0: own police department in neighboring Albuquerque came over to the house to offer Levi support. As the news of Tara's death spread, one officer's wife called Tara's best friend, Melanie.
1: She just came out and said it, Mal, Tara's dead. And it took me a minute to process.

0: hit.
1: Jones, the local detective, took a statement from Levi, the big city cop, who bared his soul.
0: She's messed my life. Oh, I'll then move on.
1: He told Jones he blamed himself for Tara's suicide. His wife was prone to drama and depression, he said, but at times he didn't take it seriously. Now it was too late.
0: How old are the kids?
2: 10, 6.
1: The detective did his best to bring a weeping Levi under control.
0: Whatever is going on right now, take a deep breath.
3: You're trying to make this guy feel better.
4: I am. I was concerned that possibly my sympathy and empathy was gone at the point, afraid that he might hurt himself too.
1: Officers went through the scene in the bedroom and stumbled on something. Tara, the writer, had kept a journal tucked under her mattress.
4: Parts of it were very dark, described a young woman that was having some dark times in her life.
1: Tara had laid bare the depths of her despair, writing, "Sometimes I want to just disappear. And I'm depressed. I want to fall off the face of the earth.
3: Every day I feel my time and work, kids and endlessly trying to make my marriage work. I'm getting nowhere. I never do." That sounds like depression to me.
4: Classic depression.
1: And police found another page of writing that sounded desperate, torn up and buried in the trash can. And Levi showed Detective Jones something else.
0: Well, I got a text.
1: A text he'd received from Tara earlier that day.
0: It says, "I'm afraid I'm going to hurt myself. I'm so S-O-O-O, upset, sad, and hurt."
1: Open and shut. By 2 a.m., police were wrapping up their work at the Chavez house, and Detective Jones headed to Tara's parents' home to break the news.
5: He introduced a deputy and a chaplain and said, "It's about your daughter." So I'm already feeling weak.
3: What'd you think?
6: I thought there was a terrible traffic accident. I never thought to hear otherwise.
5: I asked him what happened, and Aaron Jones said, "It's an apparent suicide."
1: Possibly the most painful news a family can ever hear. But the Cordovas weren't prepared to accept it, and they felt a deep conviction that no one outside this family saw coming.
3: When you hear suicide, what
6: do
3: you think?
6: No way. No, no way.
5: That girl loved those children. And I knew right then and there that she would not take her life and leave those children behind.
7: Coming up, heartbreak and disbelief.
8: It's not the Tara I knew. I never would have in a million years thought that she would ever take her life.
7: Was Tara's death definitely a suicide?
4: Just something about it, just things about it started stinking.
7: When

0: family and friends awoke to a piercing sadness in this tight New Mexico community. Tara Chavez, the wife of an Albuquerque police officer, had died by suicide.
1: I laid there and cried. I couldn't believe it. I mean, somebody that I talk to almost every day is gone, and you don't know why, you don't understand it. It doesn't make sense.
0: When Levi's uncle Michael tried to help his nephew that next morning, he says he saw a broken man.
2: I went and saw Levi, and he was in bed, and I just didn't know what to say. It's the worst thing that could happen to anybody.
3: What did Levi say to you that day? You remember?
2: He didn't say. He was too emotional. He couldn't even speak.
0: But along with the shock, Tara's best friend was overcome with a sense of disbelief.
1: Part of me was like, no, this isn't right. This isn't what happened. Like, they're lying. It's not true.
0: And that's exactly what Tara's parents were telling the detective who'd come to their home with that terrible news. For one thing, they told him there was simply no way Tara would leave her children.
3: You would not be the first family of a loved one who committed suicide who did not want to believe that that was possible.
4: Well, Josh, I don't know about other families, but I knew Tara. I knew Tara.
0: And what about the depressed person who emerges from that diary police found at the scene? Tara's family pointed out that many of the darker passages in that journal were several years old.
5: Her journal, I think, was an outlet for her, just to vent sometimes.
0: Gina Cordova is Tara's sister-in-law.
5: I mean, I'm married, I have kids. Sometimes I just want to disappear, and it doesn't mean that I'm going to harm myself in any way.
0: And the very last entry, 3 months before her death, suggests Tara was in fact the opposite of depressed. Tara wrote, "Goodbye to the person I used to be. Welcome, new day, happiness."
4: I think the last statement within her diary said it all. Happiness.
0: And her family says she had lots to be happy about. Tara was finally making plans to open that new hair salon she had long dreamed of. She was even starting to look at real estate.
5: She was so excited to do it.
0: Gina says Tara had an appointment to look at this location with her dad, scheduled for just 2 days after her death.
5: She was thinking about how she was going to decorate and how it was going to be, you know, girly, and she was just really excited about it.
0: That's the Tara her brother Aaron saw all the time. And he says just 2 days before she died, Tara had sent him this funny video of her kids.
6: Sounds like you were dancing, Levi.
7: They were dancing around the shop, just being goofy, joking around, you know, and it was pretty funny, actually.
3: Nothing on that video to suggest that she was in a miserable place.
7: There's a little second in there on that video that you see her, and she's laughing because her daughter and her little boy are just being goofballs, you know.
0: And Tara's best friend Melanie reread the last text Tara had sent her around that same time and saw nothing frightening.
1: It was real simple. She just said, "Hi, I haven't talked to you all day. How are you doing?"
3: Doesn't sound like someone in the middle of a terrible depression.
1: Not at all.
3: Could you have conceived of her taking her own life?
1: It's not the Tara I knew. I never would have in a million years ever seen or expected or thought that she would ever take her life.
0: Melanie and the Cordovas say their instincts were telling them something was wrong in that suicide scene at the house, and they let Detective Jones know it.
3: I talked to Aaron Jones. I don't think he believed you.
4: No, I'm sure he didn't.
3: It looked like a suicide to them.
4: That's correct.
3: But something you said to him, or some way you said it, made him think that he needed to dig a little deeper.
4: Yes.
8: I promised Tara's mom and dad that I would look at it. I knew that I couldn't just close this case out without looking at it and digging into it.
0: To begin with, Jones knew from experience that bedroom scene was very unusual. Women make up just 10% of gun suicides. And he wondered about that recent break-in attempt and Levi's stolen truck. Had someone been casing the neighborhood? Maybe targeting the officer's house?
8: I wanted to check and make sure that there wasn't any kind of indication of any kind of break-in, or that maybe somebody else had done this.
0: but nothing seemed to be missing from the house, and Jones could find no sign of forced entry. Still, he went back to the photos from the bedroom, started noticing things, like what appeared to be a swipe of blood on the bed.
3: What could that smear of blood on the bed sheets indicate?
8: Well, it could indicate the fact that that she didn't commit suicide, and the fact that the person that fired that fatal round would have had blood on their hands.
0: And the detective remembered something else from that night that now struck him as odd. A red substance in a toilet on the other side of the house. Was it Tara's blood? And if so, how did it get there?
8: You're in a situation where someone's died. They certainly didn't get out of bed and go bleed in the toilet.
0: Jones also focused closely on that gun and noticed the patterns of blood on it. To the detective, it looked like whoever had fired it had to be left-handed.
3: The areas of the gun that didn't have blood on them.
8: Looked like a perfect handprint. Looked like a perfect handprint of a human hand.
3: A left hand?
8: Yes.
3: Tara was right-handed?
8: Yes.
0: Was it suicide? Or could it be homicide? Jones turned all of it over in his mind. He even handled the gun himself.
3: You physically put a Glock in your own mouth?
8: Well, yeah.
3: Unloaded, I hope?
8: Well, of course.
0: The medical examiner, however, had ruled Tara's death a suicide the day after she was found. And the lid on this case might have been shut then and there. But Jones hesitated.
8: It was written as a suicide. Unless I came up with something pretty contradictory to that, then my job was to write it up as a suicide and close the case.
3: And why didn't you?
8: Just couldn't do it. Just something about it, just things about it started stinking.
0: After 3 weeks of investigation, instead of closing the case, Jones asked the medical examiner to change the manner of death from suicide to undetermined. Now the hard part, determining what really happened to Tara Chavez.
9: Coming up, it didn't take police long to find out that Tara had a secret.
3: She'd met another man.
1: Yep. It's a big, messy triangle.
9: But was it a motive for murder? When Dateline continues.
0: The more Detective Aaron Jones looked at that scene where Tara Chavez died, the more questions he had. Then he says a light bulb went off, something that seemed like the key to the case. Jones says that when he found the gun next to Tara, the magazine with the bullets wasn't locked in place. It had been partially released.
3: Suggesting what?
8: Suggesting that the scene was tampered with.
3: So someone uses the gun to shoot Tara. The gun recycles, and then what? In putting the gun down or dropping it, they accidentally release the magazine.
8: Well, that's what I believe, yes.
0: But if Tara didn't shoot herself, then who shot her? Now Jones would have to delve into Tara's life and relationships. And soon, Jones learned that Tara had a secret.
3: She'd met another man.
1: Yep.
0: Jones heard from Melanie and others that Tara and her husband had been growing apart for years. And 3 months before she died, Tara stepped over a line. His name was Nick Wheeler. Like Levi, he was another handsome police officer in the Albuquerque PD. Nick would get his hair cut by Tara every Thursday, and sparks flew.
3: What drew Tara to this guy, to Nick?
1: His personality. He treated her great. Another guy that comes in and is nice to her and shows her attention and treats her good.
3: And you've got the recipe for an affair.
1: Exactly.
0: But there was a problem. Tara was married to Levi, and Nick,
1: he was married to a friend of ours.
3: Of yours and Tara's?
1: Yes, sir. It's a big triangle, messy triangle.
0: Now that big, messy triangle was suddenly part of Detective Aaron Jones's investigation, and a tricky one. Jones and Nick Wheeler had been friends.
8: Back in like 2005, we'd worked together in the field. He was a very likable guy.
0: But Jones said he couldn't let that get in the way of his investigation. He was going to take a long, hard look at his friend. And he remembered something that now seemed suspicious. The night Tara was found, Nick had called him. digging for information.
8: Probably within an hour of me getting on the scene, I started getting texts and phone calls from him.
3: Nick wants to know what.
8: Well, I wasn't sure at first, but he was just asking questions about what was going on and if I knew anything.
0: Was Nick concerned about keeping his affair with Tara under wraps or something else? Melanie told the detective that Tara had broken things off with Nick before she died, and told Melanie that it had not ended well.
1: She just told him, it's not right. You know, we're both married. What we're doing is not a good thing.
3: Her conscience.
1: Mm-hmm.
3: He didn't want to let her go.
1: It didn't sound like it.
0: Now, Jones thought Nick could be a potential suspect. So he and another detective visited Nick's home and didn't tell him the conversation was being recorded. Nick quickly admitted the affair. His wife, Samantha, was right there to hear all of it.
10: There's going to be some things you hear, Sam, that you ain't going to want to hear. This is your husband. It's your wife.
0: Detective Jones found himself witnessing the kind of domestic argument that investigators usually hear about only after the fact.
11: How many times did you sleep with her?
10: Oh, we're saying sleeping. We're talking about sex.
11: How many times did you touch her?
10: Well, she kissed me in the trunk.
11: And you kissed her back?
10: Well, I pushed her
11: off. Why did you just leave me?
10: She said she wanted to.
11: But you wanted to kiss her.
0: Then Samantha said something that surprised Jones. She had known all about the affair because Tara had confessed and apologized.
11: She was so nice, and I told her, I said, Tara, I'm not going to say anything until Nick tells me, because that's his responsibility as a husband.
10: What if you...
11: She said she didn't want me to kill her. She wanted me to go after her and beat her ass. I told him to never do it because I understand where she was coming from.
0: So, if you believe that, the two women in this love triangle had made peace. If you believe that.
3: Did you think it was possible that either Nick Wheeler or his wife had killed Tara?
8: Absolutely.
10: Well, let me ask you a question. Did you kill her?
11: I really loved her. Really, I did.
0: That left one more question about the man in the middle, Nick. Where was he that weekend Tara died?
10: Well, I'll tell you the main thing. I need to make sure I need to be able to prove that he didn't kill her.
11: He was with me?
10: Sure.
11: Positive.
3: He was her alibi and she was his.
8: Pretty much, yeah.
3: And that doesn't necessarily mean anybody's lying. Sometimes that's the way it works out.
8: It is, because they were a couple, and I knew from experience with them that they spent a time, you know, either with friends or family or with themselves at home.
0: The investigator says he didn't dismiss the Wheelers as potential suspects, but he had no evidence to link them to Tara's death. So Jones started focusing on the man any detective would need to look at, Tara's husband, Levi. And Jones says there was plenty to examine.
1: Their whole relationship seemed like it was just a roller coaster.
9: Coming up, investigators find out that Levi had a lot more to hide than his wife did. In fact, when it came to cheating, they'd never seen anything like it.
3: How many other women besides you was Levi Chavez having an affair with?

0: If Tara Chavez's death was homicide and not suicide, then her husband Levi would be a natural suspect. And it didn't take long for Detective Aaron Jones to find out that when it came to Levi Chavez, the Albuquerque cop, there apparently was something about a man in uniform.
1: Levi's a very charming guy.
2: He's a very charming guy.
1: He clearly knows how to talk to women.
2: He clearly does.
0: There's no evidence that Levi knew about Tara's brief affair with Nick Wheeler. But it turns out he may have been carrying far more secrets than his late wife had. Levi was racking up so many infidelities, he could barely remember some of his girlfriend's names. Tara's friend Melanie says that kind of thing had been going on ever since high school.
3: And it wasn't just one girl, two girls. It was numerous girls.
1: So he never really stopped?
3: No.
0: Detective Jones tracked down this woman, Rose Slama, a married mother of three. Rose says that at the time of Tara's death, she and Levi had been sleeping together for 2 years.
4: By the time I came around, I was shocked to be number three.
1: Number three, you were the third affair he'd had?
4: No, I was on his phone when he opened it up. I was number three on his phone speed dial.
1: So Levi was open with you, not just that he was married, but that he, in addition to being married, in addition to having an affair with you, had another girlfriend. Mm-hmm. Someone who was, a little higher up in the hierarchy than you were.
4: Mm-hmm.
1: And you were okay with that?
4: Yeah.
0: Juggling multiple lovers while married was apparently nothing new for Levi. And Rose said Levi's multitasking skills made it all possible.
1: How many other women besides you was Levi Chavez having an affair with?
4: 10.
1: 10?
4: Yeah.
1: You and 9 other women?
4: Yes.
1: How did Levi find the time to be with 10 different women and still presumably also, fight crime?
4: We were actually almost neighbors. We lived really close to each other.
1: That would be essential in a situation like that.
4: Yes.
1: You couldn't have a 1-hour commute to see somebody because when there's 9 others.
4: And I think a couple others lived around us.
1: Where did you and Levi usually meet up?
4: On the running trails, the kids' school, my school, the duck ponds between our houses.
1: So there was a lot of meeting up outdoors.
4: Mm-hmm. Yeah, and even if I went to his house and the kids were there, he would just pop in a movie and have the kids watch a movie, and we would take off and do adult things.
0: And Rose says those adult things didn't have anything to do with love.
4: I didn't love him. I just...
1: This was just sex.
4: Just sex.
0: But listen to this. One time when Rose and Levi were together at his house, she noticed a photo near the bed.
4: I put two and two together, and I had asked Levi, and he said, yeah, we're married.
0: Rose recognized the woman in the photograph because she knew Tara and had just figured out she was sleeping with her hairstylist's husband.
1: And you say, great honey, lie down. Not, I gotta get out of here, this is weird.
4: It was a little weird, I'm not gonna lie, but there seemed to be no love lost between them. There was no love there, so I didn't care.
0: Rose told Detective Jones a lot about her affair with Levi, but didn't seem to know anything useful about Tara's death. So Jones turned to others on Levi's speed dial, including Heather Hindy, a fellow cop in Levi's department. Jones interviewed Heather, but she didn't seem to have any leads. So he found Levi's more serious girlfriend at the time, another cop named Deborah Romero.
2: I think she believed that Levi was going to be the real deal for her.
0: Levi had admitted to Jones in their very first conversation that he'd been with another woman the night Tara died. Now, Deborah Romero would become a key part of Jones's investigation as he began to track Levi's whereabouts that weekend.
1: He said he hadn't been home until he discovered the body.
2: All right.
0: The detective believed Tara had been killed sometime on Saturday night, and Levi's story was that he'd been on duty until midnight and then went to Deborah's house. Jones went to talk to her.
5: What is the first recollection that you have of seeing him physically at your house?
6: When I woke up, he came into the bedroom. He was still in his uniform.
0: Deborah confirmed she was with Levi from the time he got off work that night until the following evening.
5: You guys were together the whole time. It was an outing for both of you together.
6: Yes.
5: Correct.
0: So, lover as alibi. Maybe not a squeaky clean defense, but for now at least, their stories were in sync.
5: Okay. 11,
0: but Jones still had questions for Levi, so the next time Levi came to his office, Jones set up a camera to record their conversation without Levi knowing. He wanted to see how Levi would react to the suggestion that Tara had not killed herself.
1: It seems like you kind of caught him off guard.
2: I did. I wanted to make him know that I had some concerns about some of the behavior that was going on.
0: At first, it was all pretty routine.
7: But whatever you need, I have nothing to hide, dude. Nothing.
0: Then Jones told Levi he suspected Tara had been murdered.
5: Well, Levi, do you understand why this whole thing looks like a pile of
7: No, I mean, I really don't.
5: When I walked into your house that night, man, I really honestly believed this was suicide. But the problem is, man, is evidence don't lie. Somebody killed your wife.
7: I don't know. That blows my mind. It'd be easier to tell my kids that than really what really happened, what I think happened, but I can't say that was possible. I mean, I think I would have saw something.
0: Jones tells Levi he has some questions about all those women.
5: You know what the problem is, dude, is I mean, what it looks like is this. I mean, you've got so many freaking girlfriends, dude.
7: I know.
5: I mean, you're like, you don't even remember, you got so many, you don't even know their names.
7: I told you that, I know. And I might be an asshole in that.
5: I think you're like a major Romeo, dude.
0: A major Romeo who said he still cared for his wife, despite all those infidelities.
7: She's like my partner, man. Like,
5: who?
7: Yeah. Like, we might not be in love. But
5: business partner or parent raising partner or
7: just everything partner. We've been through so much together. And
5: well, it almost looked like she was your nanny.
7: Well, you know what? I'm sorry, man. If you want me to apologize for being a bad husband, I was.
5: No.
7: But
5: no.
7: I don't know what you want me to tell you.
5: I'm divorced, dude. Trust me. Bad husbands, I'll probably take the cake.
7: I don't know what you want me to tell you, dude. I mean, I was husband, dude, but I didn't have nothing to do with this, man.
1: He admits to some of the affairs. He admits to being a bad husband, but says he's no murderer. I don't see a guy who looks tremendously guilty there, but you did.
2: Well, not necessarily over just that. I mean, it was the totality of everything.
0: That's because the totality of everything for Jones included some startling information he was getting, something Tara's family and friends say she told them just before she died.
8: Coming up.
3: She made a couple statements to me that if anything ever happened to her, that Levi did it. It took me a while to even think, oh my God, maybe she was right.
8: Did Tara have a premonition about her own death? When

0: The family of Tara Chavez never believed she took her own life. And they also didn't buy her husband Levi's story about how he found her.
1: There were a lot of just suspicious things. Nothing added up.
0: To Tara's sister-in-law, Gina, the so-called suicide note found on the bedside table just didn't make sense, mostly for what it didn't say.
1: I think my first thought was, like, I want to read it because I want to see it.
2: And the note says, "I'm sorry, Levi," but it doesn't mention her kids. Can you conceive of her writing a note like that and not mentioning her children?
1: No. She wouldn't have left her kids. She would not have left her kids.
0: Detective Jones had come to agree. The one sentence didn't seem like a suicide note, at least not one Tara would write.
3: She was a very expressive person.
2: You would have expected a more detailed and more expressive note?
3: Absolutely.
0: Tara's best friend also told the detective that the behavior of the Levi she knew was much worse than the philandering he had admitted to.
4: He would break her down so bad verbally. He would tell her all the time that she was worthless, that she was nothing without him.
0: Tara tried to keep it to herself, but especially from her dad.
5: We didn't like seeing our daughter go through what she was going through with Levi. And being the father and wanting to fix everything, I think it created this curtain of don't let dad know.
0: But in the months before she died, Tara did tell both her parents she was getting fed up with Levi and was ready to end her marriage.
6: She just told me she was going to be okay and the kids are going to be fine. They were going to be getting divorced and she was going to be moving forward.
0: After Tara's death, the Cordovas say Levi never appeared to be the grieving husband, but instead seemed cold and distant. By the time of Tara's funeral, they say, Levi had already wiped away all traces of his dead wife.
5: Everything my daughter did in that house was either in a box or somewhere. Somewhere else. It wasn't in the house any longer. We were there to pick out clothing for a viewing that was going to happen Wednesday afternoon.
2: And there was nothing left.
5: There was nothing. Who does that? Who boxes up the person that made that house what it is?
2: Within 48 hours.
5: Within 48 hours. She was gone.
0: It made the family wonder if evidence of Levi's guilt was also being boxed up and hidden, especially when they learned that potential evidence from the house had been destroyed the night Tara was found. Remember that red substance Detective Jones saw in the toilet that night? It turns out that never made it to the crime lab.
2: Were you able to collect that evidence?
3: No.
2: Because?
3: Because it had been flushed by an Albuquerque police officer who was in the house.
2: One of Levi's friends had come over to offer support.
3: Well, friends, co-worker.
2: So, was it Tara's blood? Was it even blood? We're never going to know.
3: No, we're sure not.
0: And that bedding with the mysterious blood swipe was also removed by APD cops. Tara's family couldn't shake the feeling that Levi's fellow officers from Albuquerque might have been helping out their friend, and that the local investigators in charge should have stopped them.
5: I was extremely angry with the Volusia County Sheriff's Department. I was beside myself with them. How could you allow another agency to come into your jurisdiction and enter that house?
2: The jurisdiction of the man who found the body?
5: Yes.
0: Detective Jones says there's no evidence of a conspiracy or cover-up, and he blames himself for not immediately treating the house as a crime scene. Because of that, he was forced to work backwards to find both evidence and a possible motive. And soon he found something interesting. A life insurance policy that covered Tara.
2: How much money would Levi get in the event of the death of his wife?
3: $100,000.
2: What about if it was a suicide?
3: $100,000.
0: And Tara's family told the detective that the couple, headed for divorce, had been having financial problems. But the main reason Tara's family and friends believed Levi had something to do with her death is this.
4: She had made a couple statements to me that if anything ever happened to her, that Levi did it.
2: Did you take that seriously?
4: Obviously not serious enough. It took me a while to think, oh my God, maybe she was right.
0: And her mom said that a few months before she died, Tara told her the same thing.
6: She did tell me, If anything ever happens to me, Levi did it. And I immediately asked her if she was okay and if the kids were okay. And she told me everything was fine.
2: But why say something like that?
6: I couldn't tell you why she said that, but she did tell me that.
0: Tara told her mom not to worry and not to say a word to her dad.
2: And you didn't tell him?
6: And I didn't tell him.
7: I don't blame my wife for anything. Tara knew me well. She knew that I would intervene.
2: Is there any part of either of you that thinks that Levi might not be responsible for this?
6: No.
7: No.
0: Now, the family and the detective were on the exact same page.
2: You didn't believe Tara had killed herself?
3: No.
2: You thought Levi killed her? Faked it? Made it look like a suicide?
3: Yes, sir.
0: But the feeling that Levi was responsible for Tara's death wasn't widely shared in law enforcement, largely because Levi had that alibi, Deborah Romero, a fellow police officer who said they were together that night. Jones wanted to interview Levi's police co-workers who'd been on the scene that evening and his many other lovers for more information. But some weren't talking. After a year, the investigation had reached a standstill.
3: I was allowed to officially work the case for some time, but after that, I worked it when I could and however I could.
0: Levi's uncle and his family of cops felt Jones' investigation was pure witch hunt.
2: When the police start to focus on Levi, what do you think?
8: When you mention police, my thought is not police, it's Aaron Jones.
2: You think this is all him?
8: This is all Aaron Jones.
2: He was driving the bus here.
8: He was driving, and he was the only one on that bus on the highway.
0: While Jones's bus was stalling, the Albuquerque Press Corps rolled on with the story. Even though no arrest was made, Levi was put on administrative leave at his job and remained the one and only person of interest in the case.
8: To be honest with you, they didn't have a case. And I think they were trying to make Levi look like a bad guy.
2: So maybe he's not a good husband, but he's not a murderer.
8: No, he's definitely not a murderer. She took her life and Levi found her.
0: But Jones refused to give up and was determined to dig up new information any way he could. He began to think outside the box and suggested something highly unusual.
3: I had told the coroners at the time, if you got to sue me, sue me. You got to sue somebody, but in order to get some answers on this case, you're going to have to file a civil suit.
0: So they did, a wrongful death suit against Levi, the city of Albuquerque, and members of the Albuquerque Police Department, claiming they had all played a role in Tara's death. It was a huge fishing expedition, but would they catch anything?
9: Coming up, Levi's first testimony under oath. And one of his girlfriends tells a new story of what happened the night he found his wife's body.
10: He's like, my wife just died while I was in the shower, and I heard the pop.
9: When Dateline continues.
0: Tara Chavez's parents were determined to help get their son-in-law arrested for their daughter's murder. So for their civil suit, the family's lawyer subpoenaed more than 50 people for depositions with the hope of learning something new.
11: Please state your name for the record.
12: Levi Chavez.
0: Levi was called in to give a videotaped deposition.
11: Were you aware that Officer Wheeler was seeing your wife?
13: We're going to object to that.
0: He'd always been cooperative with police in the past, but this time Levi was under oath. And now, as his lawyers invoked his Fifth Amendment rights against self-incrimination, Levi was far less chatty.
11: When do you remember receiving an alleged text message from Tara saying she might hurt herself?
13: We're going to assert the same privilege as to that.
0: So little was learned from Levi that day. But attorneys also put his talkative lover, Rose Slama, under oath. And in her deposition, she revealed something she had never told police, something she later told us.
10: The night that I had talked to him, and I text him, he's like, my wife just died. And I was like, well, what happened? And he was like, well, I don't know. I was in the shower, and I heard the pop.
2: Levi told you that he was there in the house in the shower and heard a pop.
10: Mm-hmm. And then when he got out, he had found her dead.
0: Levi's story to investigators had always been that he'd been with one of his other girlfriends, Deborah Romero, that night, and only found Tara dead when he returned home to check on her. But this story Rose says he told her is quite different.
2: You know you're the only person that tells that story?
10: Yes.
2: You're sure that's what he said to you?
10: I'm absolutely positively sure.
0: This new story was puzzling to Jones, but it did match one thing the detective recalled seeing at the scene, a wet towel. And Rose had even more to reveal in her deposition. Remember, she'd been sleeping with Levi, but had also been a client of Tara's at her salon.
2: Presumably you chatted with her the way women do with their hairstylists.
10: Mm-hmm.
0: And it was this double-edged role, as paramour to Levi, and as it turned out, confidant to Tara, that would put Rose Slama at the center of this investigation and lead investigators to a possible motive. The last time she saw Tara, Rose says Tara told her something odd about that truck that had disappeared from the family driveway.
2: You had a conversation with Tara about Levi's truck being missing.
10: We were talking, and I was like, well, what's going on with the truck? And have you guys heard anything about it? And she's like, it didn't come up stolen. And I was like, what do you mean it didn't come up stolen?
0: Rose says Tara told her the story of the truck being stolen had been a lie, and that she believed her husband Levi, the cop, was mixed up in something very illegal.
10: She said that Levi had some friends take it to claim the insurance, so he had the truck taken.
2: So Tara was very upfront with you that she thought that the truck's disappearance was part of an insurance scam by Levi.
10: Yeah, and she told me she was going to call the police and tell him.
0: And when she later saw Levi, Rose says she told him his wife thought that he was involved in some kind of scam.
2: What was Levi's response when you told him about that?
10: Says she didn't know what she was talking about.
2: Levi maintained the truck was legitimately stolen.
10: Yeah.
0: Still, if Tara was telling Rose she thought her husband was a criminal, what might happen next?
10: I believe he was scared because she was going to turn him in and he had a lot to lose.
0: To Detective Jones, that sounded like a reason for Levi to want to make his wife disappear. And he found more evidence to suggest Tara was planning to report her husband. 6 days before she died, the New Mexico Insurance Fraud Bureau received a tip about a fake stolen vehicle. The investigators' notes say the caller's name was Sarah, but later said he thought it could have been Tara. And in fact, the woman's contact number was for the salon where Tara Chavez worked.
2: What did you learn from people who worked at that salon?
3: About 3 days prior to her death, she had told her boss that she had done something bad and that if she ended up dead, Levi killed her.
10: I feel a sense of responsibility for Tara's death because if I never said anything...
2: About the truck to Levi?
10: Yeah.
2: Then what?
10: Then maybe she should be alive. Maybe if I would have just kept my mouth closed... It would have been okay. She would still be here. But that's my cross to bear, and I owe her family a great apology, and I have apologized to them, and I had hugged them. And that's something I had to live with.
0: As the civil lawsuit wound its way through court, Detective Jones retired from law enforcement. But the revelations that came from the suit jump-started the investigation into Tara's death and eventually caught the attention of prosecutors. Brian McKay was an assistant DA.
2: You thought the truck was a motive?
12: We think the truck was a motive in a really simple sense. He's just moved to APD. He's wanting to move up the ranks. I'm sorry, you know the brass is going to do something if everyone's going around, your wife's reporting that you're committing fraud.
0: All of the defendants except Levi settled their parts of that civil suit, denying any liability. But the court of a family got what they really wanted. In April 2011, more than 3 years after Tara's death, Levi Chavez was charged with her murder.
9: Coming up, Levi Chavez goes on trial. Will his alibi hold up in court?
12: Is there any way for you to actually know what time he got there?
4: I do not know.
9: When Dateline continues.
0: In June 2013, Levi Chavez was to stand trial in a New Mexico court for killing his wife, Tara. He'd been out on bail, fired from his job as an Albuquerque cop after he was indicted.
14: The trial for an APD officer accused of killing his wife is finally underway.
0: Tara's family and friends thought justice was near.
2: Was there a time when you thought Levi's never going to be prosecuted?
6: No, we knew we would get here. We just had a lot of hurdles to get over.
0: Levi's family saw the trial very differently, as a chance to clear his name and theirs.
2: You ever have any doubt as to whether or not Levi was capable of this?
8: I didn't have no doubt. From day one, I was one that was, you know, advocating that there's no way that he could have done this.
0: David Cerna was Levi's defense attorney.
13: I think that the evidence strongly suggested that the investigators ignored all evidence other than evidence pointing to Levi's guilt.
15: All rise.
0: Two families, once joined by marriage, could now hardly look at each other as they sat on opposite sides of a courtroom. The state set out to prove Levi, the cheating husband, killed Tara and staged her suicide to keep her from exposing a big secret.
16: This was not a suicide.
0: It was a purely circumstantial case, but lead prosecutor Brian McKay thought he had more than enough to brand Levi a cold-blooded killer.
16: So the perfect homicide equals suicide.
2: You begin by talking about the perfect murder. Is that what you think this was?
12: Yeah. A cop knows a suicide, if they're convinced early on that this is a suicide, it's closed. It's over. It's done. There is no investigation.
0: McKay thought Levi didn't count on the determination of Tara's loved ones, who took the stand to make their own passionate case, that Tara would never have killed herself.
7: There's no way that Tara would have done this. No way.
4: She had said that she was done. She was done putting up with him and his cheating, and she was ready to move on with her life.
0: Prosecutors thought a big part of their case would be Levi's alleged involvement in a stolen truck scam. Rose Slama came to court to testify about what she'd heard.
4: I had asked her about the truck situation, and she had told me that Levi had it stolen for insurance.
0: Prosecutors told the jury they would prove this was Levi's motive for murder.
16: He knows Tara's telling people that he is involved in some kind of a fraud. That's bad news.
2: But the state couldn't really deliver on that supposed motive. Levi always maintained the truck really was stolen and fraud charges were never filed against him. So the judge wouldn't allow any testimony into trial that would back up Rose's story. The jury also never heard family or friends testify that Tara thought Levi might hurt her, perhaps over the truck. All of that was hearsay.
0: Still, McKay and his co-counsel, Ann Keener, believed they had much more evidence against Levi and made his infidelity the centerpiece of their case. They said Levi had simply grown tired of Tara.
2: How would you describe him?
12: Levi Chavez is a very me-centered person. Everything about Levi is about Levi.
9: Coming up, Levi's lovers take the stand.
16: When you went to the residence, did you have a sexual encounter?
6: Yes, I did.
9: And one changes her story.
16: Is there any way for you to actually know what time he got there?
4: I do not know.
9: When Date

0: Prosecutors in the Levi Chavez murder trial were dealt two major blows. First, the judge blocked testimony supporting their theory that Levi was involved in an insurance scam. Second, he also blocked statements from friends and family who alleged Tara felt threatened by her husband. But the state had another card to play. It was time to put the cheating husband's love life on full display. Among the lovers who arrived in court was Katrina Garley, a Verizon store clerk Levi met shortly before Tara's death. They began an affair on the day they met, and a few weeks later they were in bed together again in the same home where Tara had died.
1: When you went to the residence, did you have a sexual encounter?
2: Yes, I did.
1: Do you know if the children were there?
2: He said they were, but I did not see them.
0: Next up, a fellow APD officer, Regina Sanchez. Tara had called her when she learned Regina had been sleeping with Levi.
3: The nature of the phone call was to pretty much just get mad at me, ask what was going on.
1: Was she upset?
3: Yes, very.
0: And investigators showed that not long after that phone call, someone had typed in a web search on Levi's computer. How to kill somebody.
4: After the how to kill somebody search, there was a web page that was visited, and that's on how to kill someone.
0: The state's implication? That Levi thought murder might be easier than divorce. The prosecution said Levi had grown tired of Tara.
5: That computer shows you that something's going on. He tells Tara she's holding him back. Calls her a worthless piece of skin.
0: And the prosecution suggested Levi had a plan to get rid of Tara for a new girlfriend, Heather Hindy. She was the other Albuquerque cop who got to know Levi in the weeks before Tara's death.
6: You had indicated that you didn't start a sexual relationship until the end of November of 2007.
2: Correct.
0: 63 days after Tara died, the man who once tearfully told Aaron Jones he would never get over his wife's suicide gave Heather a diamond ring.
6: And when did you get married?
2: July 5th, 2008.
7: The official story is that Heather and Levi met just a couple of weeks before Tara's death, but things didn't evolve until long after Tara's death. Knowing what we know about Levi, do you believe that?
8: No, I think she was the ultimate goal.
0: And the state had something else. Deborah Romero, the lover who'd been Levi's alibi, now took the stand to testify for the prosecution.
9: I actually think he called me that evening.
0: Romero originally told investigators Levi was with her right after his shift ended, during the period when it's believed Tara was killed. Now, years later, she testified that she couldn't be sure when he arrived at her house.
1: Is there any way for you to actually know what time he got there?
9: I do not know.
0: According to the prosecution, Levi got off work at midnight and did something that his cell phone records show was highly unusual. He shut off his phone for 15 hours.
5: On October 21st after midnight, 2007, the defendant turned his phone off.
7: His phone's off for a longer period of time than it had been off in a very long time.
10: Yes. That was a huge piece of evidence because of the timing. I mean, really? That's the only time, this big break, and it happens to be when your wife's killed?
0: Prosecutors then laid out for the jury exactly what they believed happened that night. They said Levi got to the house and walked inside to the bedroom where he found his wife asleep.
5: Slams that gun in and pulls the trigger, instantly killing Tara Chavez. And then he pulls the gun out and he turns it over and he lays it down.
0: And then?
10: And then at that point in time is when he hops in the shower. Okay, so the gunshot's heard. Comes out, nothing, nobody's responded, towel. That's when he sends that text.
0: Prosecutors said it was Levi who sent that text from Tara's phone. I'm afraid I'm going to hurt myself. I'm so upset, sad, and hurt. It was the text Levi would later show investigators. But Detective Jones took the stand to describe what he believed was Levi's one mistake.
1: Did you push the magazine release in this case?
11: No.
0: Detective Aaron Jones testified how he had found the gun at the scene with the magazine already released,
7: The state called experts to the stand to say that if Tara had shot herself, she wouldn't have been able to release it.
11: I found that it took better than 5 pounds of direct pressure in order to release this magazine.
7: And prosecutors believe the person who did release the magazine was Levi, the cop. They said Levi's perfect crime wasn't perfect after all.
12: This is not a suicide. Defendant killed Tara Chavez.
7: But the defense was ready to tell a very different story. One of a lovesick woman in a spiral of despair.
13: Coming up, the case for the defense, starting with a cross-examination of the lead detective. Turns out, he had a troubled past.
14: Not parole basically found you mentally unfit to be a police officer, right?
15: Well, that's what he ultimately said, yes. Mm-hmm.
13: When Dateline continues.
7: It seemed all of Albuquerque was transfixed by the sex-drenched narrative that was the Levi Chavez trial. Prosecutors argue the former police officer killed his wife and staged it to look like suicide. Now it was the defense's turn. Their first argument, the reason investigators initially thought Tara took her own life, was because she did. Defense attorney David Cerna.
14: It was called a suicide because their own investigators, whose job it is to go and see what kind of death it is, called it a suicide.
7: Stating what he knew the jury must have been thinking, Cerna admitted Levi was a failure as a husband, but said that didn't make him a murderer.
16: He was completely unfaithful to her.
7: In just about every way.
16: Absolutely.
7: Just about every opportunity.
16: Absolutely. But... you know, he talks about Tara being his partner. She was his partner because they had gone through so much. They had had children together.
7: All along, Levi's family felt the investigation into Tara's death was flawed and fueled by an obsessed detective.
17: When one theory came up and it didn't pan out, then he had another theory. I think in police work, you got to have evidence. You have to have something that we can hold on to.
7: In a series of testy exchanges, the defense tried to discredit Aaron Jones on the stand.
14: I thought as a world-class cop, maybe you could, or were clairvoyant as well.
15: I'm working on it.
14: I know you are. I bet you are. I have no doubt of that.
7: Cerna grilled Jones about his work history. Turns out he'd been fired twice and formally reprimanded for his handling of cases, including one that caused Jones to be written up as unfit for duty.
14: Tucker Roll basically found you in a five-page written report, mentally unfit to be a police officer, right?
15: That's what he ultimately said.

0: into court because it couldn't be backed up with forensics. And that insurance policy covering suicide that Jones found suspicious? The defense showed it was an old policy that had been in place for years through Levi's military service.
1: My client never changed the amounts or coverage or clauses or anything of his insurance policy, right?
2: I didn't know that then.
0: And to cast more doubt on Jones's investigation, the defense suggested he never really took a serious look at Tara's lover and his former buddy, Nick Wheeler.
1: So they never took your DNA. Did they take fingerprint exemplars from you?
3: No, sir.
0: In the end, the sheriff's department concluded there was no evidence that Nick Wheeler or his wife had anything to do with Tara's death. As for Rose Slama,
4: I had an itch and he scratched it and that was it.
1: You had an itch and he scratched it.
4: That was it.
0: Cerna argued Rose couldn't be trusted. In fact, she was facing felony charges of her own.
1: You were arrested for fraud over $2,500, right?
4: Yes, sir.
1: And forgery over $2,500, right?
4: Yes, sir.
0: The defense suggested Rose made up the Levi stories, hoping for leniency with her own legal problems, which she says all stemmed from a messy divorce. She would later plead out the lesser charges and get probation. But Rose swears all her testimony was the truth.
4: I got no deal. I testified because it was the right thing to do.
0: And the rest of that parade of lovers? The defense argued those women only bolstered Levi's case, proving he was a lousy husband in a crumbling marriage, which gave Tara ample reason to be depressed, even suicidal.
1: He wasn't a good husband, and he wasn't there, and he didn't respond when she was making these cries for help. And he feels horrible.
0: The defense's suicide expert, Dr. Alan Berman, testified all the evidence pointed to Tara taking her own life.
2: She had a number of both chronic and acute risk factors for suicide.
0: And the I'm sorry note left on Tara's bedside table? Dr. Berman said that note was too ambiguous for him to call it a suicide note. But that ripped up page found buried in the garbage, the expert said that had the hallmarks of a real suicide note.
2: The line, I hope you'll be happy now, is something we sometimes see in suicide notes.
0: Originally, the state suspected both notes were forgeries, but their own handwriting expert confirmed Tara wrote both of them.
1: So you came back with an opinion that Tara wrote both of these so-called suicide notes?
3: I don't know what kind of notes they are, sir, but they're those notes, yes.
1: Okay,
0: one thing to keep in mind, no expert on either side could say when those notes were written. That day Tara died? Years earlier? No way to tell. But the weekend Tara died, the defense said there was more evidence of her spiraling out of control. She called Levi 315 times. And that's the reason Levi shut off his phone. Not to escape detection, but to escape his wife.
5: He doesn't want to be having his wife bugging him when he's, you know, hanging out at his mistress's house.
6: Or he doesn't want any record of where he is.
5: Well, now look at this. The prosecution's theory is that he knew about all of these cell phone tower pingings. Well, he didn't know anything about that at all.
6: Well, there isn't a police officer in America who doesn't know about that.
5: Well, he doesn't know that there's going to be a trail of where he is every minute. I gotta tell you, Levi is not a criminal mastermind.
0: That still left the question of how Tara could have shot herself and then partially released the gun magazine. The defense hired a crime scene expert to make this video, demonstrating how they believed it could be done.
7: Magazine released.
0: But when he came to court to do the same demonstration in person, he failed.
7: All right, the gun is cocked. If you work the trigger, can you get around to the magazine release? And sometimes I can, and sometimes I can't. Sometimes you can get to the magazine release after you fire the gun, but today I can't.
6: There are smiles on your faces when that happens.
8: I'm sure there were.
6: Did you think that was a pivotal moment in the trial?

0: I did because I've handled the same handgun. My daughter was very petite. She had small hands. Mm-hmm. I have big hands. And I can't one-handedly release the magazine. It just doesn't happen. It's not a tap of the button. You have to press it and release it. And when that didn't happen, yeah, I felt pretty good.
1: It was a high-five moment for the prosecution.
2: Did you think, when that's happening, this is like the greatest thing?
3: Oh, absolutely. And the fact that he gets up there to show how his theory would work and is unable to do it, you know, once again, went absolutely to what we were saying. She could not have killed herself.
2: You think you were going to get a guilty verdict at that point?
3: I never know what we're going to get. Did I think that that was very crucial, key evidence? Absolutely. But I've been doing this too long. 12 people sat there and have to come to a unanimous verdict. I gave up trying to guess what they were going to do years ago.
1: Would that one mistake cost Levi his freedom? The defense attorney didn't think so because he had another strategy, a surprising and risky move.
4: The defense calls Levi Chavez.
5: Coming up, Levi Chavez takes the stand and tells his story.
6: There was a little light on from the TV. I couldn't believe what I was seeing.
5: When Dayton

0: Teresa Cordova says the woman Levi's defense attorney described at trial was not her daughter.
1: Tara was a very needy person.
2: She was a desperate wife.
3: I walked out of there numb. It was horrible.
0: Attorney David Cerna said Tara Chavez was a sad, needy woman, desperate for male attention. And the breakup with Nick Wheeler sent her over the edge.
4: That was really the double whammy, because now she thought she found someone else to, you know, latch her star to, and he said nope to her also.
5: Latch her star to? How about, you know, make her feel happy and not cheated on?
4: Okay.
5: I mean, there's very little to suggest that Tara was interested in latching her star to anybody.
4: I think you're right. She wanted somebody that was going to treat her right.
2: The defense calls Levi Chavez.
0: And now the man whom everyone agreed had treated her so wrong was going to take the stand himself.
2: Please spell your last name.
6: Levi Chavez, C-H-A-V-E-Z.
0: Levi said he and Tara had been living on the verge of divorce for years, and she had become lonely and depressed.
2: Did she express ever thoughts to you like she just wanted to disappear off the face of the earth?
6: All the time.
0: And he said that on the weekend Tara died, he did ignore the 315 phone calls his wife placed to him.
6: She would call and I would just hit the end button. I didn't want to be bothered by her.
0: Levi says he worked till midnight on Saturday, then went directly to his girlfriend's house.
6: Deborah was nice. She was like a nice person. I liked her. I didn't want to take my phone in there and just ringing off the hook and have to explain, you know, it's my ex, I'm sorry. So I just turned it off so I didn't have to deal with it.
0: His attorney took Levi through his account of the next day, Sunday. The kids were out of town at his dad's. Levi said he'd gone from Deborah's house to his mom's house, where she was watching Desperate Housewives. His mom said she couldn't reach Tara and was concerned.
6: When I was talking to my mom, you know, everything was kind of coming together in my head, like her threats and...
2: No. And when you say
6: 200
2: threats,
6: phone calls...
2: What do you mean by threats?
6: Like, I'm going to hurt myself if you don't come home.
2: Okay, threats to herself.
6: Yeah.
2: Okay.
6: So, like, I had that information, and then she just stopped corresponding totally. And then my mom said she called in sick and didn't go to work on Sunday. I got afraid.
0: He says fear made him race to the house to check on Tara.
6: I walked in, and the house is dark.
2: Do you need a little time? You need a little break to come to collect yourself?
6: It's not going to matter. So I walked in, and our bedroom's to the left. And there was a little light on from the TV. I couldn't believe what I was seeing.
0: He says he instantly knew what had happened and that he was to blame.
6: I felt like I was telling myself, like, this is your fault. Like, this right here. It's your fault. Because I didn't answer the phone and I blamed myself.
2: What emotions were you feeling?
6: Guilt, but guilt doesn't even begin to even describe it. It's like there was something gone, and I was by myself for the first time. And it felt like God was telling me, like, this is all your fault. Like, this is all your fault.
0: After his emotional account of finding Tara, his attorney gave Levi a chance to explain away a series of other prosecution points. That computer search for how to kill... Levi told the jury that all came from his passion for martial arts.
6: And I remember looking up how to rip somebody's throat out because I wanted to find that martial art.
0: And Rose Slama? Yes, they had an affair. But Levi testified the rest of her story was a lie.
2: Rose Slama told you, Tara seems to think that your truck wasn't really stolen. Did Rose Slama ever say such a thing to you?
6: Never. She never told me nothing like that. I don't even know for sure if Tara really cut her hair.
0: And remember how Tara's things were so quickly packed up?
5: Levi said his family did that all on their own.
2: Did you know anything about family members of yours boxing stuff up?
6: No, I didn't have anything. All I remember is the bed was gone.
5: To close, the defense lawyer had two more questions for his final witness.
2: Did you kill your wife, the mother of your children, Tara Chavez?
6: Absolutely not.
2: Did you tamper with any evidence to make her death look like a suicide when it was really a murder?
6: No, I did not.
5: On cross-examination, Prosecutor McKay tried to rattle Levi, grilling him about that text the state believed Levi had faked from Tara's phone and showed investigators.
7: You thought that was an important text, didn't you?
6: Of course I did.
5: The prosecutor thought it suspicious that Levi had deleted all of Tara's other texts that weekend.
7: Yet you deleted every text except that one.
6: I don't know. How am I supposed to know what texts I deleted?
5: McKay went on to needle Levi as a lying philanderer. The answer? That was the old Levi, and he was now a changed man.
6: It's impossible for any person to change in one day. It was a process.
5: And Levi wasn't afraid to interrupt to make his points.
7: Tell us that.
6: I was explaining to the jury that's a process. Let me explain to my jury, please.
5: Referring to the jury as my jury.
7: Early October.
6: Can I speak to my jury, please?
7: Your Honor, no. You need to answer the question.
5: In nearly 6 hours of testimony, Levi Chavez tried to show he had nothing to hide and that he did not kill his wife.
2: Turns out Levi didn't do it. Nobody else did it. Tara wrote those suicide notes, and they are suicide notes.
5: But would his jury agree?
8: Coming up, as they begin deliberations, jurors are unanimous on at least one point.
9: Someone made the comment, can we all agree that Levi Chavez is a dirtbag?
8: But would that influence their verdict?

0: The trial of Levi Chavez was drawing to a close as the judge charged the jury to deliberate.
1: Just go into the jury room, select a foreperson.
0: Was Tara Chavez's death a suicide or murder?
2: If Levi is convicted, life in prison.
3: Yeah, life in prison.
2: Or he walks free.
3: Yeah.
0: Behind closed doors, after 5 weeks of testimony, the jury could finally discuss the evidence.
4: It's mentally, emotionally draining.
5: Yes.
0: We spoke to six of the people Levi called my jury.
2: What did you think of him continually referring to my jury?
5: That was a little disturbing.
6: Yeah. Yes. I personally didn't have an issue with it. I mean, there was no doubt it was about him. So I didn't take it personally, but some jury members were very offended by that.
7: I think what offended some people is that you say, like, you're my jury, you know, like you're my friends or something.
2: Kind of taking it for granted that you're on his side.
7: It almost implied a level of collaboration that you're never going to get.
0: They began deliberating and took a quick vote and realized they were far from unanimous. But they did agree on some things.
2: All of you know someone who's had an affair?
4: Yeah.
6: Yes.
4: Yes.
5: Yes.
4: Yes.
2: Any of you know someone who's had as many affairs as Levi Chavez?
6: No.
4: No.
6: Someone made the comment, can we all agree that Levi Chavez is a dirtbag?
0: And apparently they could agree on that while simultaneously setting it aside, concentrating on the evidence and not Levi's bad behavior.
5: But we all felt that we couldn't judge him on his character. It was our job to judge him on the facts that were presented to us.
0: But some of the comments the state said Levi made about his wife, they couldn't get over.
8: He called her a useless piece of skin. To me, that meant I'm done with Tara. So that's kind of what made me think he killed her.
0: They thought long and hard about how Tara was found and about the gun that killed her. They asked for the Glock to be brought into the jury room.
5: We played a lot with the gun. We put the magazine in, we took the magazine out, we put the magazine in, we compared it to the photos.
0: After a day of examining the evidence, they couldn't agree.
5: My question was, what happens if we can't make a decision? I thought for sure there was no way. We were too far apart.
0: The jurors went home for the night, and when they came back the next day, they took a vote. Now they were unanimous. The court summoned the Cordova and Chavez families.
9: I'm shaky. Wasn't quite prepared for that moment.
2: How did Levi look?
10: He looked very worried.
1: Before I call out the jury and find out what the verdict is, I've been observing throughout this trial that there's a lot of animosity in this courtroom. You can cut the tension with a knife in here.
0: The judge ordered quiet in the courtroom and instructed the families to leave separately after the verdict.
1: Okay, juror number 51, has the jury reached a verdict?
11: Yes, Your Honor.
1: Can you hand the verdict for us to my bailiff? Mr. Chavez, please rise. We find the defendant, Levi Chavez, not guilty of first-degree murder as charged in count one.
0: Not guilty. Levi Chavez was about to walk free.
2: Were you looking at Levi at the moment they read the words?
3: Yes. And all of us were hugging and said a little prayer after. It was it's just like it's over.
0: But the other family in court listened in agony and quickly left.
12: Justice has not been served.
13: I immediately put my arm around Teresa and got her out of there. And I wanted to get her home.
5: I was shocked, disappointed, and disgusted with our system.
0: So how did the jury reach that not guilty verdict? Prosecutors, they said, had simply failed to make their case. Several said they were baffled at how little evidence was presented.
14: When the prosecution rested, I was like, seriously? Like, I was expecting much more from them.
4: I really would have hoped them to take out two of the mistresses and put in something else that would give us more hard evidence, but they didn't.
0: Many told us they specifically did not believe one of those lovers.
2: Rose Slama?
6: No.
2: Didn't trust her?
6: No.
4: Wow. Not at all.
6: Not at all.
2: What'd you say?
4: Don't trust her with a 10-foot pole.
2: Aaron Jones, Good police officer?
4: Definitely not.
5: No.
0: Jones testified that the gun's magazine had been released, but when the jury looked at the photos, they weren't so sure.
5: For me, no one proved to me that that magazine was unseated.
2: So the fact that the defense expert tried to show how it could be done and couldn't do it, that wasn't some huge fail for the defense.
5: No.
4: Not at all.
0: Remember, the jurors never heard the comments attributed to Tara from her family and friends, that if something happened to her, Levi did it. In the end, all of the jurors we spoke with said it came down to reasonable doubt. One was upset that they weren't able to convict.
8: And it was not a decision that I wanted to give, but I had to because of the reasonable doubt.
2: So you think Levi got away with murder?
8: Unfortunately, I do.
2: The jurors that I talked to said they were stunned when the prosecution rested. They thought to themselves, that's it? There's no more? Did you guys screw this up?
11: No, we gave them the evidence, one, we were allowed to give, and two, that was out there. We don't get to create the evidence.
2: So my question is, was it worth it?
5: Yes.
12: Yes.
2: Even though you didn't get the result you wanted?
12: Yes.
5: Yes, we know the truth.
12: We know the truth, and Tara's words, even though they weren't heard in that courtroom, they're being heard today.
15: I'm not guilty. I'm innocent.
0: After the acquittal, Levi charged out of court and straight through the press corps he felt had been harassing him for years.
15: I knew I'd be acquitted. I didn't do anything wrong. I'm not surprised at all.
2: You are the only member of Levi's family who's willing to talk to us. How come Levi doesn't want to talk?
10: Well, I feel that the media has really, I don't think they gave him a fair chance. None of my family has ever said anything bad about the court of us. We're all victims, and I really do feel sorry for them. I really do. They can take this apology from my family, but you know what? Levi is a victim.
0: When we last spoke, his attorney said Levi had no plans to return to law enforcement and hoped to go to law school someday. After the trial, he remained in the Albuquerque area with his wife, Heather, their young son, and Levi's two kids with Tara.
2: You think Levi's being a better husband to her than he was to Tara?
10: Levi's being an excellent husband and father.
0: The Cordovas later decided to drop their wrongful death civil lawsuit against their former son-in-law.
16: We're all here to remember Tara.
0: A few weeks after the trial, family and friends came together in Los Lunas to remember Tara Chavez on what would have been her 32nd birthday. For all of those who loved her, Tara is never really that far away.
12: I'd be in good company if something ever happened to me now, wouldn't I, Josh? I have my baby. She's looking over me. She's my angel.
0: That's all for now. I'm Lester Holt. Thanks for joining us.
16: He said, we found her. She's been murdered. And I said, murdered? I said, did you say murdered? I mean, my world just falls apart.
17: I was breaking down crying. It's my mom.
18: There was a large spot of blood that was on the floor. It appeared that's where the homicide actually took place.
19: People couldn't believe that this former state senator was now dead.
20: She embraced hot button issues.
19: She did.
20: You got to consider maybe there's political enemies here.
21: Everyone bought the ex-husband.
22: They were going through a divorce, and the divorce was ugly.
18: Linda had a feeling someone was trying to harm her.
23: She was in fear for her life.
0: A former state senator murdered, a stunning loss to so many. And the killer, that was a stunner too.
18: Video cameras had been placed around that house. Those cameras possibly recorded the actual murder.
19: You see this white sheet, somebody trying to disguise themselves. They walk into the house.
18: This is our killer.
0: I'm Lester Holt, and this is Dateline.
1: Here's Dennis Murphy with The Hands of a Killer.
7: Moving out of my office today, I just want to say how humble I am to be your senator, how proud I was to serve you.
9: For elected officials, it comes with the territory. Now and then you get tossed out of office. For Arkansas State Senator Linda Collins, that day of reckoning with the voters arrived in 2019. She'd been primaried and lost her seat in the state capitol.
7: That's the way I voted, as your conservative senator and your friend.
9: After nearly 10 years of service, she was packing up her boxes. It was an altogether bad patch for the senator. She'd been going through a messy divorce as well. Her kids, Butch and Tate, knew all the turbulence had taken a toll on their mom.
23: If you knew Linda, you knew that most important things to her were God, and then her family, and then probably the people of Arkansas.
24: That's her motto. That's what she's got stitched on her pillow.
23: Exactly. Pretty much, yeah. Exactly.
9: But Linda, a force of nature if there ever was one, picked herself off the mat and did a little reinventing. She returned to her rural hometown of tiny Pocahontas, Arkansas, in the northeast part of the state, soy and rice-growing country, and within months was dating a new guy. She was looking into good-paying lobbying jobs around the country.
25: You know, she loves politics. Why not continue that, maybe in a different role, and turn it into an actual paying, you know, gig?
9: But as the philosopher observed, life is what happens when you're making other plans. After a job hunting trip to D.C., Linda Collins simply disappeared. Tate's last conversation with her mom was on Monday, May 27th. The interview had gone well, she said. Everything seemed fine.
24: Talk about anything in particular?
23: No, not really. Just made some plans, and that was it.
9: But 2 days later, Tate sent her mom a text message and never heard back.
23: It was a picture of shoes, and mom loved shoes. And she didn't say anything back. And so I thought, okay, well, that's a little weird, but she had said that she was going to be busy doing some stuff.
9: Busy, maybe. But as the disturbingly silent days passed, Tate grew concerned. A week after Linda's last contact, Tate, 2 hours away outside Little Rock, called her brother Butch.
23: It's like I still haven't heard from mom, and she was supposed to be in Little Rock getting a dress because she was going to be going to the Arkansas Music Awards, and we still hadn't heard from her.
9: Butch, who still lived in Pocahontas, agreed to swing by his mom's house. Her truck was in the driveway, but she wasn't answering the door, and he didn't have a key. Still, everything seemed to be in order.
24: Did you reassure Tate then? I just was over at the house, and
25: yeah, absolutely.
24: Everything seemed to be okay, but she's not coming to the door?
25: Right. I didn't see. I was like, you know, I don't see anything out of place or anything that's odd.
9: But Tate could just feel it. Something was off. The next day, she called her grandfather, Linda's dad, who had a key to the house. Tate was on the phone with him when he arrived. Right away, her grandpa noticed something peculiar. Linda's truck was unlocked.
23: That isn't mom.
24: That's not her.
23: Yeah. Mom locks her vehicles obsessively.
9: Her grandpa went to the back door and gave it a shove. It was open. Tate could feel the panic rising as her grandfather began searching the house, which was under renovation.
23: He's, you know, saying her name, Linda, Linda, you know, and he's looking and he says, I've checked every closet, I've checked in the tub, I've checked everywhere.
9: But then, in the kitchen,
23: he says, there's something in the floor.
9: It was a mean-looking stain, tarish.
23: I can hear it in his voice that he knows that it's something, you know. And I say, okay. I said, do you want me to call Butch and have him come? And he said, yeah, sis. He said, I think that's what you need to do.
9: Butch was there within minutes.
24: What'd you think it was?
25: Mom was a heavy, heavy coffee drinker. So it looked like a coffee pot had been dropped, and then there was dark liquid just had splashed out from like a coffee pot busted.
24: So the coffee could explain the stain to you?
25: Absolutely.
9: But was it coffee? They sent Tate a video. It gave her the chills.
23: I'm thinking, that's blood. And they're like, no, it's, you know, you can tell they're trying to make sense of it, you know, make it logical. No one goes in thinking that's what you're going to find.
9: Unsettled, Butch and his grandpa hung up with Tate and closed up the house. They were walking back to their cars when Grandpa caught a bad whiff, the worst.
25: My grandpa was like, hey, you know, do you smell that? And I said, you know, come to think of it, I do. It smells like something's dead, like a dead animal. And he said, yeah. He goes, why don't you go check that tarp real quick?
9: There was a tarp atop some construction material in front of the garage.
25: I went over there and I moved a brick out of the way off the corner of the tarp. And when I raised it, this swarm of flies came out and I saw her.
9: It was his mom's body, lying face down with her arms above her head, wrapped in a comforter Butch had taken to college. She'd been there a while.
25: I just threw the tarp down and my grandpa was coming over and I said, listen, I was like, you can't, I found her. I said, you can't go over there. And he tried, and I physically shoved him back. I said, you can't see her.
3: I'm sorry you had to see that, Butch.
25: And it made me just physically sick to my stomach.
9: Butch tried to stay calm as he called 911.
7: What is your name, honey?
4: Butch Smith, I'm her son. We came to do a wellness check at her house. I think I found a body.
7: Okay, honey, we'll get an ambulance out of that way, okay?
9: Then he had to call Tate.
16: He said, we found her, and I'm sitting on the couch, and he said, we found her, she's been murdered. And I looked to my husband, and I said, murdered? I said, did you say murdered? He said, yeah. And, I mean, my world just falls apart.
9: Linda Collins, one-time state senator, mother, businesswoman, had indeed been murdered. Not any doubt about that. But who could possibly, and why? Questions left to the authorities. They were about to arrive on the scene.
6: Have y'all been inside the home?
8: Yes.
13: Yes, we have.
1: Coming up, the hunt for a killer begins.
8: There's going to be something up with this. We are going to need CID out here.
3: How horrible to think that the home that you knew so well is now a scene.
25: A crime scene.
3: A murder scene.
25: I couldn't imagine. You know, is my family in danger? Could it have been me? Are they coming for us next?

0: Linda Collins Smith. We got a 911 call from a Butch Smith.
1: It was early evening when the call went out over police frequencies. Former State Senator Linda Collins had been found dead at her home, murdered. The first Randolph County Sheriff's deputy arrived at the scene, body cam rolling.
2: There's going to be something up with this. We are going to need CID out here.
3: While we were there on site, the sheriff's deputy had showed up and they immediately brought out the crime scene tape, started cording off the area.
2: You can do it to this stump if you want to.
3: And, of course, the neighbors were coming out trying to figure out what was going on.
1: The whole thing was beyond surreal for Butch.
4: How horrible to think that the home that you knew so well is now a scene.
3: A crime scene.
4: A murder scene. Right. And your mother's the victim.
3: I would have never in a million years had ever expected it. I mean, for somebody to just love their community and everybody so much to be murdered, I couldn't imagine.
1: To Butch and his sister Tate, there was nothing about their mom's murder that made a bit of sense. Linda was a loving mom and beloved figure in Northeast Arkansas, someone who had made something of herself despite a hard scrabble upbringing.
3: She grew up very poor, out in the country on dirt roads. They didn't have running water even.
4: What is that word? I'll give you like grit, determination, character. What kinds of things are you talking about here?
3: Absolutely, all of the above, and then some.
1: All her life, they say, Linda had used that drive to try and better the community. Early in her career as a realtor, she decided that tiny Pocahontas could use some first-rate lodging. So she and her husband Phil, the kid's stepfather and a judge, built one hotel a day's in and remodeled another, a way cool rock and roll themed motel decked out with 60s muscle cars and vinyl records. Linda ran them both.
4: Do you guys get pulled into the business because
3: absolutely.
4: There?
5: Absolutely.
4: You're cheap labor and you're available?
5: Oh, absolutely. Our first jobs were picking the weeds out of the flower beds.
1: But Linda didn't settle for being just an innkeeper. She founded a county tourism association and decided to run for public office. In 2010, she was elected to the Arkansas State House of Representatives. Ken Yang is a political consultant who worked for Linda in Little Rock.
4: Did you think she was a star when you signed on?
6: Yeah. If Linda was alive today in this political climate, she would just be a superstar right now.
4: You saw maybe a future governor in her, huh?
6: Yeah, easily.
4: What was her political strength?
6: Being around people. She just had a spirit about her. She was a hugger, so she'd hug you, she'd embrace you, she cared about you. If you were on the other side, she'd care about you, she'd listen to you.
1: But Ken, a Republican campaign strategizer, thought there was something off-kilter about Linda's politics. She was a Democrat, but her faith-based beliefs were deeply conservative. So 7 months into her first term, Linda took a risky plunge and switched to the Republican Party.
7: I'm here today to announce that I have joined the Republican Party of Arkansas.
4: Was that a cynical, opportunistic move on her part?
6: Oh, no.
4: To switch parties?
6: In that day and age, it was more of a political suicide move. Huh. You know, you're not going to get reelected because it's a Democrat state.
7: Hello, I'm Linda Collins Smith. During disasters...
1: But Linda did get reelected. In fact, she won an even bigger job, state senator.
4: So here you are, the Arkansas Senate. Where's your seat, Senator?
8: Seat's right here to the right.
1: Gary Stubblefield served with Linda in the Senate from 2015 to 2019. He worked with Linda on some of the hottest of the hot-button conservative issues of the day.
4: Issues were abortion, gun rights, children's rights especially.
8: Children's rights, freedom, everything that the Bill of Rights stood for in the Constitution, that's what Linda was for.
4: And was she effective, Senator?
8: Yes, she was very effective.
4: She got business done, huh?
8: Yeah, she did.
7: We've got to hold people accountable, and this is the way we handle this.
1: Effective, he says, because of how tirelessly Linda fought for her constituents. She was only 5 feet tall, but her pugnacious style won her a football nickname in the chamber, the linebacker.
7: This bill was hijacked. It was hijacked on the Senate floor, and it turned into something that it shouldn't have been.
8: If she knew she was right, she would fight to the very end. She would not give up.
4: Of course, that style could put a lot of noses out of joints, you know,
8: sure,
4: in some cases.
8: Sure, but she wasn't there to make friends.
1: Linda's kids knew their itty-bitty mom wasn't cowed by anybody.
3: There was a few instances, I guess, where some other people there had tried to physically intimidate her by standing up to her because they're larger, you know, folks. Yeah. And so she'd come up to like their chest and she just put that nose right up against her and just tell them that's not how this is going to work.
4: No,
3: and
4: that alpha stuff. Thank you very much.
3: Right. Yeah. Right. And it's not going to fly.
1: Political pundits in the state thought it was Linda's strong headedness that may have caused her to get on the wrong side of the Arkansas governor. Whatever. But in 2018, he supported a primary opponent against her, and she lost her seat. Linda's marriage to Phil had gone sideways as well. They divorced after 23 years.
5: Their business relationship was great, but just personally, they couldn't get past their issues.
1: Linda's life was changing at warp speed, but she wasn't one to feel sorry for herself. She dusted herself off and saw the what-might-be's of the years ahead. That promising D.C. lobbying job, and for sure, more time with Butch and Tate's kids, her grandchildren.
9: Go! Three more!
10: And I'm Nick Butt!
5: She absolutely loved having the grandkids. She was the fun grandparent.
11: Jingle bells, jingle all the way.
10: What? Are they doing here?
1: But now she was gone. Her life erased in brutal fashion by person or persons unknown. Police were swarming the property.
2: We'll wait till my sheriff gets here, but yeah, we're going to need in there. Okay, so.
1: With a murderer on the loose, Butch, who lived nearby, couldn't help but wonder about his own safety.
3: We didn't have a clue who had done it or what the reasoning was behind it or the motive. Is my family in danger? You know, could it have been me? Are they coming for us next?
1: The sheriff's team, joined by state police, had their work cut out for them. And the pressure to solve the case would be intense. Because the death of Linda Collins wasn't just a local story. It was about to become the most explosive news story in the state. Rumor quickly had it, her killing was a political cover-up that went right to the top.
12: Coming up, close friends learn the awful news.
13: And I know you're upset and I don't want to upset you anymore. I know, Miss Becky. I know it's hard.
14: She was my best friend.
12: And a cover-up by the killer?
15: That was a security camera at one point. And looking at it, the camera's gone. You know, someone removed those cameras.
12: When Dateline

0: Linda Collins, a former state senator, had been murdered. And it seemed that everybody in Arkansas was panting to hear every detail. No one was more aware of that than Randolph County Sheriff Kevin Bell.
1: And you got all the world looking over your shoulder, don't you?
2: That's correct.
1: Armchair detectives playing.
2: Yes, sir.
1: Whodunit?
0: Sheriff Bell spent years with the Arkansas State Police before coming to rest in Randolph County. When he got the call early evening, June 4th, 2019, he knew a storm was coming.
2: The dispatcher told me that the person had been found, appeared to have been wrapped in a blanket outside underneath the tarp at Linda Collins' residence.
1: Looked like a homicide.
2: It sounded like a homicide to me.
0: If there's such a thing as a run-of-the-mill murder, this wasn't it. This was personal.
2: I've known Linda and her entire family for many, many years, gone to church with them, and just knew Linda from the community, her being a political leader, business leader in our town.
1: And you're being rolled out to what's going to be her murder scene.
2: Yes.
0: When the sheriff arrived at Linda's home, he began logging observations even before setting foot inside.
2: I noticed on the house there were some places where security cameras
1: There's still a
2: was.
1: Pole right there. There's a mounting bracket right there.
2: That's correct. And that mounting bracket, I noticed, was a security camera at one point because I had seen those security cameras before. And looking at it, the camera's gone.
1: Yeah.
2: Someone removed those cameras.
0: And not just one camera. He later learned there were a bunch of them, both inside and outside the house, now gone. Who removed them, and when would they ever turn up?
1: Where is that? Are we going to get a little help from these cameras?
2: Right.
0: Then he noticed something else.
2: On the sidewalk area, we found a small piece of plastic.
1: Plastic.
2: A piece of black plastic that appeared to be a tooth off of a hair barrette.
1: Huh.
2: So we were able to track back around, and you could find the trail where someone had removed Linda from the house and brought her out this way.
0: The sheriff was pondering those things when he entered the house. First, the kitchen. He saw right away the mean dark stain on the rough wood subflooring. Definitely not coffee.
2: There was a large spot of blood that was on the floor. It appears that's where the homicide actually took place.
1: Did you know that you had a stabbing rather than a firearm incident here?
2: Initially, we did not know exactly what it was. Once the Arkansas Crime Lab arrived and we examined the body and could determine at that point that it appeared to be a stab wound.
1: Multiple stab wounds.
2: Multiple stab wounds, yes.
0: They didn't find the murder weapon, but in the kitchen were signs of a cleanup attempt. A Clorox bottle with what looked like blood on it. As for the rest of the house, there was home renovation chaos. But nothing signaled a botched robbery. There had been no forced entry, and that suggested, but not much more, that maybe Linda knew her killer or killers.
1: But there was nothing in the house, I'm guessing, to explain to you what's really happened here, which way your perpetrator's gone, how many people there were.
2: Correct.
0: State investigators called in to help turned to Linda's inner circle to build a timeline of her last days. Two of her closest friends, so distraught they'd come out to the crime scene, offered to sit down with investigators, anything to help.
3: I love that woman like a sister, and this is killing me.
0: Tim Loggins, Linda's friend, confidant, and staunch political ally, had been tight with her for years.
4: If she walked in that door right now, this entire room would light up. You would feel her, hear her, and see her. She would be the focal point of this room, in a good way.
0: Tim had introduced Linda to his fiancée, Becky O'Donnell, a few years earlier. That night, an emotional Becky talked to investigators in a separate room.
5: And I know you're upset, and I don't want to upset you anymore. Oh, I know, Miss Becky. I know it's hard.
6: She was my best friend. I started out working for her as her personal assistant.
0: Becky was so reliable, she was soon driving Linda everywhere and even managing her motel. She told investigators she picked Linda up at the airport after her trip. Becky was hazy about the travel details because one more complication on that hellish day, she'd misplaced her phone.
6: I'm lost without my phone.
5: Bless your heart, I bet you are.
6: I think I have some screenshots in my texts of her flight details.
0: She remembered that Linda flew back on Monday, May 27th, Memorial Day. As Becky drove her home, the two talked on the phone with Tim. His last call with Linda, just chit-chat.
4: But she's like, hey, buddy, how you doing? I'm good, Linda. She said, boy, it's been a tough day. I've got a lot of stuff to talk to you about, but I'm too tired to do it today. I'll talk to you tomorrow.
0: The following day was May 28th, a Tuesday. Becky said she got a text that morning from Linda asking her to bring lunch to the house.
6: I went out there and she told me all about the night before because the man out there, Rendell, spent the night with her.
0: The man was Rendell Wallace. Linda had just started seeing him. Rendell had arrived late and left early. Becky told investigators she and Linda argued about him.
6: She was talking about how the night before it had taken Rendell like 4 hours to respond to her text and calls.
5: This is before he came over, I'm assuming. Okay.
6: And she was kind of upset about it, and I told her she had no right to be upset. Yeah. And I told her she needed to slow down and take it easy and get to know him.
5: Well, that would make her mad. I would say, well, maybe
6: Linda
5: she's
6: does
5: right,
6: not like.
5: Well, she's a senator. She's telling people what to do, not being told what
6: to
5: really
6: do. She really is. She really is.
0: Becky told investigators she never saw Linda again. She recounted the details of the two women's final call.
6: She said something about, well, I may just go over to Rendell's or something like that. And I said, I thought you didn't want me in your personal stuff. Don't tell me. And she hung up on me.
0: And Becky said early evening, Linda was a no-show for a meeting at the motel. But that Rendell guy, who was he? How did he fit in? He certainly caught the investigators' interest when Tim offered this.
3: You know, he was probably the last person to see her.
0: The last person known to have seen her alive? Not a good place to be in a murder investigation.
7: Coming up, the case takes a sudden U-turn.
8: Bombshell. Another former state senator in Oklahoma is found dead in his home.
4: Literally just a few weeks before that, Linda had driven to Oklahoma.
8: And that lit this case on fire.
1: Who's going around targeting state legislators?
8: That was a lot of the questions that a lot of people had.

0: Investigators were eager to interview the new boyfriend in the matter of Linda Collins' murder.
1: What'd you learn about him?
2: He was somewhat of a mysterious figure at first. We didn't know a whole lot about him.
0: Rendell Wallace. Remember, Becky told investigators that she and Linda argued about Rendell the last time they saw each other. Linda grousing that he took his sweet time in returning her calls the night before. Becky telling her to chill.
3: You know, she was wondering if he had been with somebody else, and that's why he wasn't responding. And I just told her she was going over the top. You needed to stop.
0: Becky's fiancé, Tim Loggins, who'd been in uniform himself as a state corrections officer for 28 years, shared his impressions of Linda's new guy with the investigators.
4: My entire life has taught me that you never, ever think you know what's going on, and no one is above anything.
5: Today is June the 4th, 2019.
0: And then investigators got Rendell in the chair.
5: Mr. Wallace, would you state your name for me?
0: They discovered that Linda's new guy wasn't new at all. Rendell and Linda had dated briefly back in the day, then drifted apart. Linda had talked wistfully to Tim about that long-ago relationship.
4: At one point, Linda told me she was dating Phil and Rendell before she got married with Phil. And I think I chose the wrong person, is how she put it.
1: Huh.
4: She was seeing both of them, you know, 20-something years ago and chose Phil. And I think she regretted that.
0: Rendell told investigators he and Linda got reacquainted a couple of weeks before she died.
6: It just picked up, and we was just happy to be with one another, you know.
0: Investigators soon learned something else about Linda Collins. She was a good old girl who liked to dance, and Rendell was right there with her. He remembered a recent evening out.
6: We went down to the Eagles and had a few drinks and danced, because we loved to dance, me and her both. So we hooked up and we went down there and danced and wound up spending the night in Jonesboro at a motel.
4: Okay.
0: In fact, when Linda went off to D.C. for that job interview, she tacked on a trip to Arizona, specifically to do some dancing.
7: She has some cousins there, and she wanted to go dancing for her birthday, and she got to go dancing with her cousins in Arizona.
1: Was she a good dancer? Was she a rip up the floor, look at me dancer?
7: She loved to line dance. She could do some line dancing. Yeah.
0: Rendell said that while Linda was in Arizona, she texted him, asking him to come on out.
6: I told her, I didn't have the money.
5: Yeah.
6: And so she said, well, I'll be in Monday. She said, I want to see you.
0: True to her word, Linda called Rendell when she got home. It was about 11:30 when they talked, late.
6: She said, what are you doing? I said, nothing. I'm laying here on the couch watching TV. And she said, why don't you come over? I said, I'd love to.
0: Rendell spent the night, and at 7 a.m., Linda walked him to the door. He told the cops they parted like teenagers in love.
6: And we hugged and kissed, and she let me out the door and locked the door behind me.
5: Okay.
6: I went out the patio door.
5: Hold on just a minute.
6: Okay.
5: So she walked you out, walked me out, mm-hmm. The patio door?
6: Yeah.
0: Rendell told investigators he texted Linda several times that week, but got nothing back.
6: But I thought, well, she's just in meetings, you know, down in Little Rock, you know. She'll get back to me later on. And then I never heard anything from her since.
0: Tim and Becky said they hadn't heard anything for days either, but they had an explanation.
4: I asked Becky, have you heard from Linda? And she had said she, being Linda, was going to go spend the week with Rendell. Or where Rendell lives at doesn't have cell service. It's way up in the hills. Which kind of explained why I hadn't heard from Linda, you know, a couple of days.
8: A former lawmaker found dead.
0: 2 days later, the news galloped away with a fresh lead.
9: Bombshell. Another former state senator in Oklahoma is found dead in his home.
10: Hello and good afternoon.
0: Mitch McCoy covered the Linda Collins story extensively for NBC affiliate KRK-TV in Little Rock.
9: And that lit this case on fire.
1: Who's going around targeting state legislators?
9: That was a lot of the questions that a lot of people had.
0: Tim heard the news and went, huh? Because?
4: Literally just a few weeks before that, Linda had driven to Oklahoma.
0: Was it a coincidence, or was a killer on the loose targeting local politicians?
11: Coming up.
1: You got to consider maybe there's political enemies here.
9: We heard a lot of rumor about maybe even some senators who would try to bully her into voting one way or another.
11: Politics turned poisonous.
10: Could that be a motive for murder?
2: We had a lot of high-profile political leaders that were questioning us about the case.
10: When Dateline...

0: At the marbled state capitol in Little Rock, shock prevailed. Their linebacker was dead, suddenly and horribly stabbed with a knife. A second political death that made headlines days later jangled everyone's nerves.
1: People couldn't believe that this former state senator who had just lost an election was now dead. And our neighboring state, there was also somebody dead that had been in politics.

0: investigation just hours after the discovery of Linda Collins's body.
1: You don't know what's happening?
2: We have no idea what's happening other than this home is taped off and the rumors are circulating heavily.
1: So your audience is eager for the next detail on this thing, and nothing's really coming out of the edges of the investigation, is it?
2: We would hear rumors days before they would become factual news headlines.
0: Linda's friend and former aide Ken Yang says gag orders like this were rare in Arkansas.
3: And if a gag order does happen, it typically doesn't happen like the very next day.
4: We're back now with a roundup of other news headlines, starting with the mysterious deaths of two former state senators found dead in their...
0: One rumor that the Oklahoma death was linked to Linda's murder fell apart. That death was later ruled a suicide. But in Arkansas, in the absence of hard fact, speculation about Linda's death exploded.
3: And, you know, people with social media the way it is now, everyone starts coming up with reasons of why it happened or why it didn't happen.
2: It immediately blew up, and it was the story of the month, if not longer, because of the political nature of her job and the circumstances surrounding her death.
0: A little fact, a lot of fiction. All of it bubbling in one unholy brew. It was no secret that Linda was a feisty, hardcore conservative. Had someone silenced her in the ultimate fashion?
1: You got to consider maybe there's political enemies here. Maybe there's a political inquiry that needs to happen.
2: One thing that we heard a lot of rumor about was politics at the state capitol, and maybe even some senators who would try to bully her into voting one way or another.
0: Political hardball was one thing, but murdering an out-of-office politician? Did that even make sense? But conspiracy theorists did latch onto Linda's job-hunting trip to D.C. days before her death. Was there something all dark and QAnon there? Even the Clintons, those fixtures of Arkansas politics, were pulled into the crazy.
1: There was a feeling out there in some quarters that the reason we're not hearing much about this is the authorities are coming up for the muckety-mucks.
3: Yeah. I think
1: there's some big names here that know what's going on.
3: One conspiracy theory was Linda was researching or investigating Child Protective Services and found out about the Clintons. And so, you know, the Clintons got her.
1: So Hillary did it.
3: Yeah. Yeah. Clintons did it. Deep state cover-up.
0: Of course, the Clintons had nothing to do with it. But that's how ridiculous the speculation got. In the midst of the madness, Ken Yang helped organize a memorial for Linda in the state capitol in Little Rock.
1: So Ken, the memorial, why did it seem to you the only place to do it was here in the capitol?
3: Well, she loved serving the people.
1: Did she love all the grandeur, the marvelosity
3: of the
1: capitol?
3: She loved all of it.
0: Many of her colleagues that day wore her favorite color.
1: Your mom's signature color was red.
5: Absolutely, loved red.
1: Had that always been?
5: Always. She always had red lipstick, red fingernails, red shoes, red jacket. She drove a red truck.
0: That day in the rotunda, feelings were still raw.
6: I found it extremely difficult to express my sadness in words on paper.
7: I admired her tenacity.
0: Senator Gary Stubblefield, Linda's former colleague and steadfast political ally, also spoke.
7: When I spoke that day, I hadn't gotten over the shock that this had really happened. It was a sad day. A sad day for Arkansas and a sad day for the Arkansas legislature.
0: Meanwhile, Sheriff Bell was working hard to ignore everything but the facts of the case. But if the gag order worked for him, it also worked against him.
8: You know, we had a lot of high-profile political leaders that were questioning us about the case. And one thing I had to do is just step back and say, I want to work this case and solve this case and catch this killer. And we had to ignore a lot of outside interference in order to do that.
0: And a name kept bubbling up. Somebody once close to Linda. Somebody with a possible motive to kill.
9: Coming up.
10: She gets real quiet and she breaks out in tears. And I'm like, Linda, what's wrong?
9: A marriage on the rocks and Linda on edge.
11: I'm going to tell you another.

0: thing. Linda was scared to death.
1: You really believe there was a fear there? It wasn't an act. It was a fear there.
2: I fully believe, firmly, with all everything, believe that she was afraid of him.

0: Who would want to murder the former state senator? Was the clue to be found in her political ties or her private life? With Linda Collins, those strands were deeply entwined. But going back to the scene in the first moments of the case, the EMT speaking with the victim's father and son Butch were hearing about a divorce. They passed that nugget on to the arriving deputies.
1: Well, he said that her and Phil just recently divorced.
2: Okay.
1: I don't know if you knew that.
0: So, no surprise, they needed to take a hard look at Linda's ex-husband, Phil Smith. Linda met Phil when he was working as an attorney and a municipal judge in Pocahontas, Arkansas. Linda's kids, Tate and Butch, were in elementary school at the time, and though he wasn't their father by blood, he'd raised them as his own.
3: In the beginning, I think we both called him Phil for a little bit, you know, until we got used to it. Yeah. He did what dads do. He was there every day, and he was our dad.
4: So things worked.
3: Yeah, absolutely. Mm-hmm. Yeah.
0: The marriage worked, too. They opened those hotels together, Linda became a state senator, and Phil was appointed to the bench of a circuit court. But 10 years along, Tate and Butch came to view the marriage as an arrangement that went into a deep chill.
3: People refer to him as like a power couple, but as far as a relationship, it just ran more like a business than what you would imagine, you know, a husband and a wife, you know, as from a perspective of us looking in on it.
0: Eventually, Linda and Phil separated and filed for divorce. But the settlement dragged on as they fought over their businesses, the money, properties, and pensions. The case grew increasingly bitter.
5: They can get pretty heated.
3: Especially when you're going through a divorce.
5: Especially one of that magnitude,
3: yeah.
5: I suppose.
0: Tate and Butch were stuck in the middle. They tried to avoid choosing a side, but...
3: She felt like we shouldn't have any involvement with him. You know, she felt like we should be very... on her side, and shouldn't have a relationship with them anymore at that point. So it did cause a strain on all of our relationships, you know, especially with Mom.
0: No picking sides for Linda's close friend, Tim Loggins. He was solidly behind Linda. She confided in him about the divorce when they met one day for lunch.
6: She gets real quiet. And she breaks out in tears.
4: Linda does.
6: She did. And I'm like, Linda, what's wrong? I came to find out that she was having marital problems.
0: Tim said Linda later made a shocking accusation about Phil. Linda claimed to have walked into the judge's chambers and found him watching pornography.
7: She went nuclear on him. She says he's looking at porn.
6: She did.
7: On his state-provided computer.
6: She did.
7: That's a tough charge.
6: It is. She said it.
0: Linda didn't tell just Tim about it. She made it part of her divorce case. Phil Smith denied the allegation. However, he was investigated by the Judicial Discipline and Disability Commission. He accepted its determination that he improperly used court computer equipment after regular work hours at the office. The damage was done, according to KARK-TV reporter Mitch McCoy.
8: It took his judicial powers away.
4: You can't come away from that, huh?
8: The state disciplined him. The state said you could never be a judge in Arkansas again.
4: The divorce became ugly.
3: Yes.
5: Absolutely.
4: Very strong consequences for Phil.
3: Yes.
0: Phil's judicial career was over. But when that knockdown, drag-out divorce ended, Linda was financially on the short end of it, as Tim explained in his interview with police.
6: She got screwed. Phil got almost everything. Here's the kicker. Linda appealed it. And when the judge says that could be another 17 months, Phil just collapsed. Oh my God, is this never going to end?
0: Tim told police something else about Phil Smith, something darker.
6: I'm going to tell you another thing. Linda was scared to death of him.
9: Scared of Phil?
6: Of Phil.
0: He wasn't the only one saying that. Friends and family said they'd seen her fear too.
10: Linda was deathly afraid of Bill for whatever reason.
11: She felt scared that he was going to do something.
9: Everybody I talked to says she's scared death of Bill.
12: She is.
0: Given that fear, loved ones immediately suspected Phil was behind her murder.
3: My first thought went to him just because, you know, he would be the one to gain the most.
5: The only person that made sense to me without knowing anything else in her life is, you know, my dad.
0: Butch told police Linda was concerned he would do something.
9: Do you think your mom's scared of your dad? was scared of that?
11: Yes.
9: You do?
11: Yes.
9: You really believe there was a fear there?
11: Absolutely.
9: It wasn't an act. It was a fear there.
11: I fully believe, firmly, with all everything, believe that she was afraid of him.
0: And Linda believed Phil may have tried before.
11: Let me tell you a story. Now, my mom was sick for several years, and it was kind of, everybody knew that she was sick, and nobody could figure out what in the world was wrong with her.
0: It was the early 2000s. Phil and Linda were still married when she came down with a bizarre malady.
5: My mom is, she's never one to lay down. She didn't take naps during the day. She'd stay up late, got up early, and was just constantly running. And there was a period in time where, about 2 years, where she couldn't, she was basically bedridden, just couldn't get up and do anything, had no energy, which was not like her.
0: After a year of various tests, her blood work finally revealed a possible cause of her illness, an extremely high level of mercury in her system.
7: Did she have a heavy diet of fish?
5: No, not at all. And that was one of the things I asked. I said, well, you know, if your body's not able to process the mercury from the fish, and if you eat a fish a lot, it could build up in your system, but she doesn't.
7: So what was going on? What do you think that was all about?
3: They were concerned that maybe it was her fillings, that it came from, she loved to drink canned Diet Coke, so they were also concerned maybe from the cans. But, you know, they really just said, you know, the amount is like you
5: basically cracked
3: drank
5: open
3: a thermometer was the amount.
0: There was no scientific proof to those theories, so Linda wasn't sure exactly how the mercury got into her body, but she was convinced the person behind it was Phil. Though she never reported her suspicion to police, she wasn't quiet about it.
7: And she's saying, I now have a suspicion about what was happening, and that was he was poisoning me.
3: That was something that she said, yes.
5: Mm-hmm.
2: She thinks Phil tried to kill her.
0: Becky O'Donnell and her fiancé, Tim Loggins, had heard the mercury poisoning stories too, and after her death, shared their suspicions with police.
6: Linda told me that herself now, and said Phil done it. Almost killed her.
9: I just can't believe that they'd let that go, you know?
6: He's a judge.
0: A powerful judge who may have had other secrets.
13: Coming up.
2: She was uncontrollably shaking. Let's get out of here.
11: She's scared of me.
2: She's very scared of me.
6: She was terrified.
7: So this wasn't just her paranoia.
6: I don't know, but I know what she told me. And she was terrified.
13: Terrified and now dead.
6: My friend was dead. I knew who killed her.
13: When Dateline continues.
0: Police had an urgent question. Who killed Linda Collins? After interviewing her new man, Rendell Wallace, police ruled him out as a suspect. Those closest to the scrappy politician, including her own kids, pointed the finger at one person, her ex-husband, Phil Smith. Now Linda's personal assistant, Becky O'Donnell, and her fiancé, Tim Loggins, were meeting with authorities to share details about Linda and Phil's stormy relationship.
2: What happened? I keep thinking she's going to get mad at me for telling this stuff.
14: No. She wouldn't get mad at you, Becky.
2: Phil used to hit her.
14: Phil used to hit her.
2: No.
0: Linda claimed Phil would terrorize her during the divorce. Her joined-at-the-hip aide, Becky, told police she'd seen it happen.
2: Okay, where Linda's house is, and he was just sitting there.
11: I think he's a stalker.
2: I saw firsthand when he showed up at his house that day when we were moving stuff out. She was uncontrollably shaking. Let's get out of here, let's get out of here, let's get out of here. She's scared of him.
11: She's scared of me.
2: She's very scared of him.
0: Becky said he would show up at the Rock and Roll Highway 67 Inn.
2: I called Linda and I had her on the phone. And she was telling me you're not supposed to be there, you need to leave and all that. Linda told me he could get these crazy eyes. He got these crazy eyes and looked at me and said, you stay out of it. Or something to that effect.
14: So you were kind of scared of him too a little bit.
2: Well, yes.
0: Linda changed the locks on her house. She kept a gun in her nightstand. And she asked Tim for help in installing a security system.
6: I knew nothing about home security systems. I went into deep research and started researching what was out there. She wanted a wireless system that wasn't hardwired. She didn't want to lose the system if he cut the power.
7: So she had scenarios in her head where he was going to come to her house.
6: Yes.
7: cut the power, scare her, maybe kill her like a bad movie or something, huh?
6: Yes.
0: Once the cameras were installed, Linda could access the footage from her laptop or phone.
6: I think there was 9 cameras altogether.
7: 9 cameras?
6: I did the placement so there was coverage of every corner, every window, every entrance.
0: All to protect herself against Phil, Linda said.
6: She called me one night at 11:30 at night, screaming that Phil's here, Phil's here.
7: So this wasn't just her paranoia?
6: I don't know, but I know what she told me. And she was terrified. Hmm.
0: Terrified and now dead.
6: My friend was dead. I knew who killed her.
0: Tim immediately shared his suspicions with police.
9: What do you suspect then?
6: Her ex-husband killed her.
9: Really?
6: Yeah.
9: Phil?
6: Yeah.
0: Of course, Sheriff Bell had to speak with Phil.
15: I actually talked to him myself on the phone and questioned him over the phone about if he knew anything or...
7: Because it had been an ugly divorce, ended in disgrace for him.
15: Yeah, right.
0: Phil Smith told police he didn't kill Linda, and he also denied to police and in a statement to Dateline the allegations Linda and others made against him. He said he hadn't heard Linda's accusation that he tried to poison her with mercury, and he did not do so. He acknowledged that the divorce was unnecessarily bitter, but said he was never physically violent or emotionally abusive toward Linda. He also said he never stalked Linda at her home, work, or any other place. So police went back to those missing security cameras. By now, they determined Linda had been killed on Tuesday, May 28th. The question was, when were the cameras removed? Tate made a key discovery.
3: I was actually able to get into Mom's email account, and she would get alerts whenever the camera picked up something. And so I went back to the date she had been murdered, and I remember scrolling down, and there they are. There's notification, notification, notification. And I just remember I picked up the phone and I called the lead investigator and I was like, the cameras were there.
0: So if the cameras had been up and running on the day Linda was murdered, investigators needed to get their hands on that footage. Coming up.
15: We speculated that those cameras possibly recorded the actual murder, or at least recorded the events leading up to the murder.
13: Was Linda's killing caught on tape?
15: They finally get the images on the computer screen and they put it on a projector so everybody in the room can see it.
13: What were investigators about to witness?

0: None of this one? This is odd.
1: It had been 10 days since Linda's body was discovered.
0: Yep.
1: Her family and friends were preparing for her visitation and memorial service at the church. But things were about to take a surreal turn.
2: Some of the parking lot was sectioned off from media. We had undercover agents that were in plain clothes. The church even had a group of able-bodied men that were part of the security team. And so we had this big multi-level of security for this visitation.
1: The security was put in place because rumors were swirling about a planned protest outside the church.
3: Who was going to be up in arms?
4: People that thought there was some conspiracy.
3: That this was a cover-up?
2: Yeah. It was a cover-up.
1: Sheriff Bell was more concerned about what might happen inside the church, his church.
5: Our pastor had approached me and asked me the question. He said, are we safe? I told the pastor, if something doesn't change, you're going to shake hands with the killer.
3: Well, that got his attention.
5: Absolutely.
3: Questions followed?
5: A lot of questions.
3: But you weren't given any answers.
5: I couldn't give him any answers. That's all I could tell him.
1: The sheriff believed Linda's killer was someone she knew, someone who would likely show up that day. At the same time, back at the station, investigators were looking at a key piece of evidence. Remember, Tate told detectives that the security cameras outside her mother's home had been triggered the day she was likely murdered.
5: We speculated that those cameras possibly recorded the actual murder, or at least recorded the events leading up to the murder.
1: The cameras were missing. Sheriff Bell felt Linda's killer or killers must have taken them from the crime scene. However, the footage could be accessed online. Investigators learned that someone, they couldn't tell who, had logged into Linda's account after she died. Perhaps the killer trying to delete the footage. If any still existed, they needed to find it.
5: So we reached out to the camera company and we served them with subpoenas and search warrants. And a couple days later, we received a package from FedEx at the sheriff's office that had a thumb drive in it that had all of the information that was on the cloud on Linda's camera system.
1: The package arrived the same day as Linda's visitation. And so, as mourners prepared to gather at the church, Sheriff Bell and the other investigators moved into high gear, screening the security camera footage.
5: And we're gathered around with our IT people, and they're trying to get all this footage downloaded and get it going. So they finally get the images on the computer screen and they put it on a projector so everybody in the room can see it. And we're going through that in real time with them.
3: You don't know what you're going to see.
5: Right.
3: There's no table of contents with this thing.
5: Right.
1: Clip by clip, the video is played, revealing a timeline to investigators. They could see Linda at home that afternoon talking with her assistant, Becky.
6: Look. It has a delay in sending. It's what's happened.
1: Then after a few minutes, Becky left Linda's house, saying goodbye just as she told investigators.
7: I'll see you in a little while.
6: Bye.
1: Cut to 3 hours later. That's when the camera on the garage revealed something frightening. The sound of blood-curdling screams. Linda's.
5: The outside camera actually recorded the audio of the actual murder itself.
1: We aren't playing it here, but the camera's microphone had captured the last moments of Linda's life as she was being brutally murdered. There was also this video taken the night of the murder. Someone or someones hiding under a white sheet, sneaking back into the house. And as the team continued to watch the videos, it became abundantly clear to them who killed Linda.
5: That was a moment when all of the investigators were like, this is our killer.
1: But they had no time to celebrate because they knew the suspect would most certainly show up at the visitation only minutes away. They needed to make an arrest now.
5: At that point, I left, took a couple of deputies with me and a couple of state troopers, and we set up surveillance, knowing that our investigators are in the process of preparing an arrest warrant.
1: The sheriff and his team scoped out the suspect's house, waiting for news that the warrant greenlighting the arrest had been signed.
5: So we're in the middle of a cornfield watching, and all of a sudden, a vehicle pulls out, and they're leaving and heading in the direction of the church.
3: It's showtime, huh?
5: We are rolling.
1: The truck carrying the suspect began the roughly 15-mile drive from the house to the church, by then filled with mourners.
2: And so we're meeting and greeting all the family and friends and crying and hugging, and there was a whole group from Little Rock of senators and stuff that came in, and you know, here we are trying to do that and just grieve and just memorialize our mother.
1: They were unaware that Linda's alleged killer was heading straight for them. But the sheriff knew exactly what was about to happen, and it was an affront.
5: We are headed toward the church, which was a church where I go to church at, and a church where Linda went to church, and her entire family went to church. And to walk in there like nothing had happened.
1: Not on his watch.
5: So we're following the vehicle, and I've got a parade of unmarked vehicles behind me of state troopers and deputies, and we're following along, and I'm on the phone with the lead investigator from the state police, asking him, where are you at on this warrant? Because we are headed to the church. And I would give him a play-by-play. You know, we're 5 minutes out. We're three minutes out. And finally, I told the investigator, I said, we are within a mile of the church. Where are you at on this warrant? At that point, the investigator told me, the judge just signed the warrant. You're good to go. So I told the deputy that was driving the vehicle I was in, I said, light him up.
7: Coming up.
5: I wanted to make sure that Linda's family found out from me what had just taken place before they heard it from anywhere else.
2: The police came to us and said, we're sorry to interrupt.
7: Police deliver the news that will stun everyone.
2: We were just as surprised as everybody else was.
3: Didn't compute to you. Didn't make sense.
8: How is this possible?
7: When Dateline continues.

0: Sheriff Kevin Bell and his team of deputies and state police were convinced they knew who had killed Linda Collins. They were now following that suspect, the passenger in a truck headed toward Linda's visitation, and they needed to make the arrest before the alleged killer got there.
1: So all of a sudden, here comes a blue light, and you got it on the dash.
2: Correct. And nothing happened. They didn't stop.
0: And now they were getting closer and closer to the church. Time was running out.
2: And I told my deputy, I said, well, I don't know what's fixing to happen, but it's fixing to go down right here.
0: Finally, the truck stopped. Deputies and state police surrounded it, guns drawn.
1: What are the words?
2: We've done what's called a felony traffic stop, ordered them to get out of the vehicle and, you know, to walk back to us backwards and show us your hands, you know, the whole deal, because we don't know if they're armed.
0: Thankfully, the situation did not escalate.
2: We were able to take her into custody.
1: And you cuffed her right there?
2: Yes, sir.
0: Her, a female suspect, not Phil Smith, the ex-husband. It was someone you've already met, none other than Becky O'Donnell, okay. Linda's seemingly loyal friend and employee. There she sat, now shackled in the county jail, with no idea about the evidence the investigators had against her. An unlikely suspect for sure, but there was no confusion on the part of the investigators. They believed Becky was their killer.
3: You're under the arrest for the murder of Linda. You understand that?
4: We got you.
3: We got you.
0: After the arrest, Sheriff Bell had driven straight to the church.
5: While we're there, halfway through, the police came to us and said, we're sorry to interrupt.
0: The family was escorted into a back room where they were met by several high-ranking law enforcement officials, including Sheriff Bell.
2: I wanted to make sure that Linda's family found out from me what had just taken place before they heard it from anywhere else.
6: They said, well, you know, we've arrested her. And I said, for what? And yeah. That was when they said, for the murder of your mom.
5: Right. We were just as surprised as I suppose everybody else was.
2: And it was a very emotional moment for all our parts at that time that we've got this person in custody.
0: But the authorities weren't ready to let the public know, not just yet. So the family went back out into the church.
6: We're there at a visitation. It's an overwhelming situation as it is, and you're expected to take in this information, and then they kind of tell you to go back out, you know, to your visitation and try to act normal.
5: Yeah. And act like you don't know.
6: Yeah, anything. Act like you don't know that this arrest just happened.
0: The family did tell Ken Yang, Linda's friend, who was also acting as the family spokesperson. Ken says it never crossed his mind that Becky O'Donnell was Linda's killer.
7: Everyone thought the ex-husband, and then maybe some mystery person that just Linda kept from us, or some random murder of a state senator.
1: But not the lady that ran the books at the motel.
7: No, not the lady that she considered a good friend, that she trusted with her campaign, trusted with her hotel. Never crossed my mind.
8: Breaking news tonight out of Northeast Arkansas State.
0: Word of the arrest broke later that night and became the lead story on the local news.
9: Details still limited, but we're told a woman was arrested in Pocahontas today. KRK4's Mitch McCoy joining us now live.
0: Reporter Mitch McCoy said Becky O'Donnell wasn't on anyone's list of potential suspects, and certainly not those of the armchair detectives who'd filled the void of information with conjecture and conspiracies. He admits he had no idea who she was.
10: There's been so much speculation that it was going to be Phil. And so I remember searching Rebecca O'Donnell on Facebook, and the first picture that pops up is this beautiful, heartwarming picture of the two of them, Linda and Becky, from the campaign days.
1: Didn't compute to you? Didn't make sense?
10: It didn't make sense. It was like, this is just out of left field. You know, how is this possible?
0: But possible it was. That's because investigators had learned a whole lot more about Becky O'Donnell. It turned out Linda's once trusted aide was a keeper of dark secrets. Lots of them.
11: Coming up.
2: Becky was interviewed and made herself out to be very emotional.
12: I keep thinking she's going to get mad at me for telling this stuff.
11: Becky's motive for murder. What could it be?
1: Something's wrong with the books here.
5: For money to be taken from my grandpa, his personal account, it makes no sense at all.
6: I knew that the handwriting on there was not Mom's.
11: And what else had she been hiding?

0: Becky O'Donnell had been arrested for the murder of Linda Collins. A shock to so many, but for the investigators, Becky had been on their radar from the very beginning.
1: You know, I talked to Tim and Becky, and I gotta tell you something, Butch. There's things that ain't adding up there either.
2: Becky was interviewed and made herself out to be very emotional.
3: I keep thinking she's going to get mad at me for telling this stuff.
4: No.
2: And the investigators afterwards said that she appeared to be crying, but no tears were coming out of her eyes. So red flag immediately. And a few other things that Becky had said during that interview.
0: Investigators learned that Becky had lied to them about losing her cell phone.
1: Do you have a home phone?
3: No.
1: Just a cell?
3: Yeah, I lost that today.
1: You lost it? Today?
0: Records indicated she was still using it after she said she'd lost it. They picked up on other inconsistencies, too, and questioned her story about seeing Linda for the last time. Remember, Becky said they'd gotten into a fight.
3: When I left, she was mad at me.
1: Why was she mad at you?
3: Because I was butting in her personal life.
0: After that argument, Becky said they talked one more time on the phone, but she hadn't seen her since, though she did tell police she went to the house to check on her.
1: What day was that you went back to her house?
4: I don't know.
0: In his police interview, Tim, the fiancé, said Becky had gone by more than once.
5: Becky's been going by her house about every day, knocking on the door and, you know, calling her and texting her and, hey, you know, answer, we're getting worried.
0: Remember, Linda's son, Butch, first went to her house on Monday, the day before they found her body. And when he arrived, he saw Becky there, too. She was knocking at the door, but he recalled Becky was acting a little odd.
6: What's the demeanor you're seeing in her?
7: It's just a rushed demeanor. No, not really any interest in me at all. More of a just trying to see if she could, I guess, get a hold of Mom.
0: This wasn't the first time Butch said his interactions with Becky had struck him as bizarre.
8: I felt like for a while there was something fishy between the two of them.
0: Butch told police his mother's friendship with both Becky and Tim seemed to come out of the blue around the time of Linda's divorce from Phil.
8: I'd never heard of these people until divorce time, and all of a sudden they're all up there in their business and helping move furniture and do stuff, and I'd never met these people before.
0: But Becky started doing much more than move furniture.
7: From my understanding, she had started off driving her places or running errands for them, and that kind of turned into, hey, I really need somebody to go and kind of do some books for me at the office. And so she sort of took over a pseudo-management role, best I can.
6: She's like the right-hand assistant, huh?
7: Right.
6: Looking back, had you become a little bit suspicious of why Becky and her fiancé, Tim, had become so close to your mother?
7: Absolutely.
9: Yeah.
6: What were the things that made you wonder?
9: The ability for her to move in so quickly when Mom was always so protective of her personal information, her money. You know, she was always so cautious. I mean, it took forever for her to allow me and Butch to take care of that stuff.
0: What floored both Tate and Butch was a legal arrangement that Linda made during the divorce. She gave Tim power of attorney. Tim told police Linda needed someone to legally handle business and financial affairs since she traveled frequently, and she trusted him.
6: You thought that was strange or not?
9: Oh yeah, absolutely.
0: Something else strange. In the days before Linda's death, Butch told police that money was missing from their grandfather's account, an account his mother had access to.
8: My grandpa just recently started seeing money coming out of his account that he didn't authorize. My mom wouldn't just take from my grandpa. That's just not something that she's ever done.
6: So what's happened with your grandpa's instinct that something's wrong with the books here?
7: For money to be taken from my grandpa, his personal account, it makes no sense at all.
0: Then their grandfather showed Tate pictures of the checks.
9: I knew that the handwriting on there was not Mom's handwriting.
6: Your grandpa says something's off here.
9: Mm-hmm. Yeah, and he was concerned.
6: What did he think was happening when he looked at the ledgers?
9: He thought, you know, obviously we knew that Becky had access to the accounts.
0: But Becky was, after all, Linda's always there personal assistant. So when police asked Becky about those checks, she shrugged it off. Of course she'd signed them, with Linda's permission.
3: A lot of times Linda have me sign checks or something, or go get her cash or something.
1: But she was on her account where she could sign, you could sign her check.
3: No, she would just have me sign her name.
1: Oh, you were signing her name?
3: Yeah, she would.
1: Oh, Becky, that was not smart thing to do.
0: Not smart, and police say not true. Investigators believe Becky may have stolen upwards of $50,000 from Linda.
6: So Becky, the employee, it turned out, had been stealing from Linda, what, for a while, huh?
2: For a long time.
6: And it didn't pop up just until those final weeks.
2: Right. And my theory on that is that Becky had been stealing from Linda in the motel and the business, and Linda may not have realized that because she was traveling and busy.
0: Police theorized that Linda, tipped off by Tate about the suspicious checks, wanted to talk to Becky about them, and that conversation turned deadly.
7: We believe that Mom had confronted her about the stolen money, the money from my grandpa's account, and probably had found some other money from the motel that was missing. And so I think Mom confronted her about it, and in a fit of rage between the two of them, then she grabbed a knife and killed her.
0: There's no video showing it happen, but investigators believe Becky stabbed Linda in the kitchen multiple times, then moved her body outside and hid it under that tarp. It wasn't a stretch for Sheriff Bell to come to that conclusion, because he knew something about Becky's past. She'd once been arrested and put on probation for theft, and that wasn't all.
2: She had actually plotted to kill her ex-husband at one time.
0: You heard that right. In 2007, Becky's husband at the time told police that Becky was trying to have him killed. A friend came forward and said Becky was offering $50,000 for the hit. Becky admitted to authorities that she had talked about killing her husband, but claimed she was drunk and not serious. No charges were filed in the case. But it stuck with Sheriff Bell, who recognized Becky when Tim introduced them at a 2018 campaign event.
6: This guy's saying, meet my fiance, and yeah, your wheels are going around.
2: My wheels are turning, and I'm thinking, how in the world did Linda get mixed up with this person?
6: Oh, man.
2: Of course, you know, there's no way to look into the future.
0: But as convinced as the sheriff was that Becky had murdered Linda, there was someone else just as convinced she was innocent. Her fiance, Tim.
6: Did you entertain the thought, well, maybe it could be Becky?
5: Never
6: entered
5: my brain.
6: Maybe there's something I can't put together here, but...
5: Never entered my brain.
0: And who knew Becky better than Tim? Shocked and outraged over her arrest, he set off to clear her name and bring her home. Little did he know that the high hill he was climbing would tumble around him in catastrophic fashion.
4: Coming up.
3: Maybe they're that good, they're that powerful. The stuff they have made up on me right now. If I was on the outside looking in, I would say, oh, wow.
5: Linda said who was going to kill her.
6: And that was not Becky.
5: She said that Phil was going to kill her. She said that repeatedly, over and over. Someone was being framed. That's what it felt like.
4: When Dateline continues.

0: Authorities believe they had Linda Collins' killer in custody. But Becky O'Donnell's fiancé, Tim Loggins, thought the whole thing stank, starting with the arrest. Tim was driving the truck Becky was riding in when she was taken into custody. He says he stopped immediately once he noticed the flashing lights behind him.
1: I saw the blue lights come on, and I saw an unmarked fly by me, and basically was surrounded by law enforcement, full-on felony stop.
2: Again, you know the drill.
1: Yes.
2: You'd been on the other side of this, Tim. You had worn the uniform.
1: Yes.
2: And here were guys you probably knew by first name basis. You certainly knew Sheriff Bell, and there he is.
1: Yes.
0: Tim says he was cuffed along with Becky, but the sheriff had his removed. Tim says the sheriff then told him he wasn't being arrested or charged with anything, but Becky was going down for Linda's murder.
1: I told him he had the wrong person, and he knew it. And he said, no, I got the right person.
0: Tim still fumes at the dramatics of the arrest.
1: All they had to do was say, Tim, bring Becky to the station, and I'd have done it. I felt like an injustice had been done. I felt like they had made a public spectacle on this arrest just outside the church that was unnecessary. I'm still mad about that, by the way.
0: Becky pleaded not guilty and was held in jail pending trial. She faced the death penalty if convicted.
1: She maintained her innocence. She was broken, obviously.
0: Tim says he spoke with Becky as often as he could to strategize her defense and to keep her spirits up.
3: I love you.
4: I love you. I believe in you. You got a lot of people.
3: I know that, honey.
0: Tim says that as he learned about some of the evidence against Becky, it appeared the prosecution's case was on very thin ice.
2: What's the allegation go? She's stealing with both hands from her boss?
1: They're saying she's stealing. She was doing what was part of her job, and that's how she explained it to me. Well, they're saying I stole money, but I went to Walmart and made a run for the motel. I didn't steal anything. I mean, and I'd seen her do that. I'd literally seen Linda hand her her credit card and say, go do this. That's not a motive for murder. That made no sense to me because I knew that Linda had granted her some permissions to do that sort of thing.
2: And yet she was the last person known to have seen her.
1: Yes.
2: She admitted there'd been some sort of a dispute and argument between them.
1: Yes.
2: And she lied to them about her cell phone. She said she'd lost it and she hadn't. Cops don't like to be lied to. As a uniform guy, you know that totally.
1: Absolutely.
2: So she's getting herself in a jam here.
1: Yes.
0: A jam, sure, admits Tim, but none of it was evidence Becky committed murder. No, for Tim, it felt like something else, like Becky was a patsy, set up to take the fall for the real killer.
1: It felt like there was a cover-up that my friend had been murdered and justice wasn't going to be served and someone was being framed. That's what it felt like.
0: And behind bars, the alleged frame-up job seemed to have Becky rattled.
3: Baby, they're that good. They're that powerful. The stuff they have made up on me right now. If I was on the outside looking in, I would say, oh, wow. Okay.
0: Aaron Casanelli is Tim's attorney.
5: Tim was concerned that there was a cover-up and that they were trying to protect her ex-husband to the detriment of Becky.
0: Tim still thought the real killer was Linda's ex-husband.
1: Linda said who was going to kill her, and she was killed.
2: And that was not Becky.
1: She said that Phil was going to kill her. She said that repeatedly, over and over.
0: But Phil Smith had been cleared by authorities.
6: We felt pretty comfortable with Phil very early on in the investigation that he was not involved in it.
0: Even so, Tim was unmoved. And according to his attorney, the man who had spent nearly 30 years in law enforcement was fast losing faith in his profession.
5: He couldn't believe that he had dedicated his life to a system that was going to make such a grave error in convicting an innocent person.
0: Tim wasn't alone in thinking something potentially sinister was afoot. Because while the evidence in the case was kept sealed away from the public, every development was closely followed, reported on, and speculated about.
7: There were headlines coming out for months, and it was, this judge has recused himself from the case. Now we have this prosecutor recusing himself.
2: What's that about?
7: Then we have another judge recusing himself.
2: What's going on?
7: And that added to the conspiracy theories behind her death and who all is involved in Linda's murder, and the recusals of each of these figures contributed to the rumor mill here.
0: But if the rumor mill agreed with Tim that there was more to this story, Tim bristled at the direction in which some of the conspiracies were pointing.
2: You know, Tim, there's another way they tell the story. And I'm talking about the court of public opinion, who thinks that you're in on this all the way. Do you go back to the house with her? Do you help her move the body? Because
1: no.
2: People wonder how Becky by herself can move. There's a reason they call it dead weight, that she would have been able to wrangle that body outside.
1: I know there's a
2: without
1: certain,
2: help.
1: I know there's a certain percentage of people that don't know me on the outside looking in that said, yeah, he probably had something to do with it. I get that.
2: Let me put it to you, direct him. Were you there? Did you help afterwards? Did you move the body?
1: Asked and answered, and the answer's the same. Negative, I did not.
0: 7 months to the day after Becky O'Donnell was arrested for allegedly killing Linda, the case took a bizarre turn when startling new charges were brought against her, including solicitation to commit capital murder.
6: She was going to try to arrange the killing of Phil Smith and make it appear to be a suicide, and Phil Smith take responsibility for the killing of Linda.
2: So they're going to put a note on his desk or in his hand or something saying, I killed Linda.
6: Yes.
0: The suicide note was to be Becky's ticket to freedom. At least that was the tale told by jailhouse informants, plural, who came forward to claim that Becky was trying to hire them to kill not just Phil, but also his wife as well as the judge and prosecutor. She also planned to have any evidence against her destroyed.
2: Put viruses in the computer to destroy the case file?
7: Blow up her car.
2: In the impound lot?
7: Yeah, she was going to whatever length possible to destroy whoever and whatever could get in her way of her freedom.
0: Becky pleaded not guilty. And to Tim, it was just further proof that the fix was in.
2: She was in there being a James Bond villain, right? She was going to destroy property. She was going to kill judges. She was going to kill prosecutors. She was going to have her little minions go out there from the jail and take care of business for her, including killing the ex-husband.
1: That was insane to me. It was so insane that I didn't believe a word of it. I thought that that showed the desperation of the prosecutors. They were so desperate, they didn't have enough evidence, that they were just willing to listen to some jailhouse snitches.
0: Tim remained steadfast in his defense of Becky. The authorities, meanwhile, were resolute that Becky would be held accountable for killing Linda. But before the case could reach trial, a key piece of evidence would force the shocking truth to be revealed.
7: There was one image that turned out to be the smoking gun in this case.
8: Coming up.
2: Have you ever had an investigative moment like that?
6: No, that was a high five moment.
1: I was hurt. I was mad.
5: I have probably never seen somebody so shocked and upset since I started practicing law.
8: The single image that solved the mystery.
7: Becky's face drops. And I still don't even have words to describe what that facial expression means.

0: the summer of 2020. A year after Linda's murder, it seemed like Becky O'Donnell was on her way to trial.
1: She's saying I didn't do it.
2: Correct.
1: Wrong person.
2: Yes.
0: But law enforcement was 100% sure Becky was the right person.
3: It has a delay in sending. It's what's happened.
0: And the reason why goes back to that home security camera video they'd recovered. Yes, it had captured the awful sounds of Linda being killed and video of the killer disguised in a sheet. But there was more. The day they downloaded it, they discovered a look-at-me piece of video that wrapped this case up in a bow for the investigators and prosecutors.
1: Lo and behold, what do you see?
2: Well, it pops up. There's Becky O'Donnell holding a bloody knife.
0: The camera, as Becky took it down to try and cover her tracks, had actually captured this footage of her inside the house. Here is Becky with hands on the murder weapon, putting it into a bag, at the bottom of which was one of those security cameras, running on battery, seeing everything. An investigator's dream.
1: Have you ever had an investigative moment like that?
2: No, that was a high-five moment for all of us investigators.
1: No question it's her.
2: No question it's
1: her. Looks like Becky, it is Becky.
2: It's a direct shot of Becky's face. You can see the knife in her hand. You can see the blood on the knife. You can actually see her lip starting to quiver as she's placing this camera inside some kind of a handbag, like a purse. And when she dropped it into that bag, as luck would have it, the camera is pointing up toward the ceiling.
0: It was this image that investigators showed Becky after her arrest.
4: We got you.
5: Becky's face drops. And I still don't even have words to describe what that facial expression means.
0: With evidence like that, it was hard to imagine Becky's attorneys would be able to mount much of a defense.
1: So that's say goodnight, right?
2: Yes.
1: I mean, these are not dumb guys. They're lawyers that know
2: Correct.
1: What they're up against.
2: Yes.
0: So behind the scenes, they were talking to Becky about a plea deal. Of course, Tim Loggins, Becky's staunchest defender, knew nothing about any deal or that video. He was still fully behind her. But then one day, Becky's attorneys contacted his attorney and asked to meet. He didn't know what to expect.
6: It's her entire team is there, investigators and all, and they had a non-disclosure form that they wanted me to sign.
0: It was an odd request. There was something Becky wanted Tim to know, but he had to keep it to himself for the time being. Tim signed the form, and then came the words that he never thought he'd hear in a million years. Becky confessed.
6: Her attorneys looked at me and said, Tim, Becky wanted me to tell you that she murdered Linda.
1: Right between the eyes, huh?
6: Yeah. I was shocked. I was hurt. I was mad. Here's someone that's told me this whole time how innocent she is and how she's being framed and set up and now, by the way, I did it. Yeah, I was upset.
0: The moment was hard for Tim's attorney to even watch.
7: I have probably never seen somebody so shocked and upset since I started practicing law. I mean, he was beside himself.
0: Tim had been so convinced that Phil was Linda's killer. And here it was his own fiance who had been guilty all along.
1: What did you miss in her? How did she bamboozle you?
6: The world's greatest actress or sociopath? I mean, obviously I missed everything.
1: So you were sleeping and spending your life with a stab and slash killer?
6: Yes. Had no clue. That's why the range of emotions when I found out she did it. I mean, am I that big a fool?
0: After several months of negotiations, Becky and the prosecutors came to an agreement. Becky would plead guilty to first-degree murder, which would mean the death penalty was off the table. Linda's friend Ken wasn't thrilled.
1: Are you happy with that? Is that justice?
8: Becky O'Donnell deserves a needle in her arm. Tomorrow.
0: Butch wanted Becky to get the death penalty too, but the prosecutors needed to prove premeditation. They told them they didn't have that.
9: So in the state of Arkansas, without having that, like that email or text message saying, you know, tonight's the night, I'm going to do it, to get a death penalty is almost impossible.
0: On August 6, 2020, Becky O'Donnell was sentenced. She stood before a judge and said, "I intentionally killed Linda Collins." She also pleaded no contest to two charges of solicitation to commit murder for the hits for hire she tried to orchestrate from jail. Yes, those stories were true, too. She received 50 years in prison.
4: Ma'am, do you have anything to say to the family or friends of Linda?
0: Afterwards, Tate and Butch addressed the media.
10: We realize that no matter what punishment Rebecca O'Donnell receives, it will never be enough. It will never bring my grandpa's daughter back, or our mother back, or our children's grandmother back.
1: Sheriff, victimology, and, you know, the kind of psychological aspect of this, what do you think they're

0: charged. The police say he had nothing to do with the murder or the theft of Linda's money.
1: So how do you feel about the court of public opinion hanging you for this thing?
2: I cannot describe to you how hurtful it is for someone to think you're guilty of such a heinous crime when you know you're not. The sleepless nights I've had worried about what someone else thinks about me, knowing my innocence. Foolish, yeah, I was fooled. But knowing there's some people out there that will always think that about me, that is so hurtful. And it gives you such a feeling of helplessness because I can't change that.
0: Perhaps Linda's ex-husband, Phil, who Tim pointed the finger at, feels that way too. In a statement to Dateline, Phil Smith denied having anything to do with Linda's murder, saying, "I understand that as a former spouse coming out of a bitter divorce, I had to be the initial prime suspect. I knew that I did not commit, solicit, desire, or have any knowledge of the terrible deed." He said her murder was a depraved and evil act that devastated not only her very life, but also the lives of her family and friends who loved her. Friends like Ken Yang.
3: "You know, I miss her hug. You know, she'd come up to my chest and embrace me, and I miss a Linda Collins hug."
0: In spring 2021, Linda's former colleagues in Little Rock honored her on the floor of the Senate by adopting a memorial resolution in her name.
4: All those in favor say aye.
5: Aye.
0: She received a standing ovation. But perhaps the people who miss Linda the most are her kids and grandkids. Butch still remembers how hard it was to tell his children that Grandma Linda wasn't coming back.
6: That's all.
7: You know, I just sat him down on the couch and said, "Hey, buddies, you're not going to get to see your grandma no more. Somebody killed her, and there's just not, I hate it. Of course, I was breaking down crying. It's my mom. And to try to tell two little kids that their grandma, their best friend, had been taken away from them, and they just started getting to know her. This is one of the hardest things I've ever had to do."
0: But in that void of loss, there is a legacy of a woman who cared deeply about her community and spent her entire life trying to make it better.
8: You were saying back at the beginning, faith, family, state of Arkansas, and we added grandchildren.
7: Grandchildren.
8: Is that a good legacy?
7: Absolutely.
9: Yeah. She just loved people and she loved life. And she just lived it to the fullest.
10: That's all for now. I'm Lester Holt. Thanks for joining us.
11: I have spent 20 years trying to forget. I had to be completely silent. How do you live with that kind of a guilt and not just completely crumble?
12: We get a phone call. He says, "Have you seen Sherry?" "No, what do you mean, have you seen Sherry?"
13: We're like, "Hey, where's mom?" She went to the store.
14: Cousins are having their big sleepover.
12: Yes, she's got the kids. She would never leave.
15: They tell me they had a body in a van in a parking lot.
16: She was dead. She was in my bag.
15: You start trying to put the pieces together.
17: His alibi are children that are sitting in the kitchen.
18: I've thought that I had a couple memories before, but I don't know if they're real or not.
19: Sherry's youngest was 3, and she said, "Mommy, why doesn't Daddy love you anymore? Daddy loves Jennifer."
20: Jennifer was the biggest puzzle piece we had.
21: Who needed Sherry to be gone more?
13: I was petrified.
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13: Under our mattress, yeah.
20: We're not playing anymore. It's time to tell the truth.
11: Once you make that bad decision, there's no going back.
10: A mom disappears during a children's sleepover. A mystery where the youngest witness is just 3 years old. I'm Lester Holt, and this is Dateline. Here's Andrea Canning with The Sleepover.
23: Childhood memories can be so joyful, vivid, but also elusive.
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18: I've thought that I had a couple memories before, but I don't know if they're real or not, you know?
23: Especially as time passes.
11: Don't worry about the kids. They won't remember.
23: But they did, and those

0: memories would end up tearing a family apart.
1: I've got a lot of anger in my heart right now that I'm trying to deal with.
2: I'm ready whenever he is. I love him so much.
3: It seems that you two should be talking.
0: Our story begins with happy memories in sunny Pensacola, Florida, home of powdery white beaches, clear turquoise waters, and the Navy's Blue Angels. It was the Navy that brought Sherry and Greg Malarick to Pensacola. They both worked air traffic control at the local naval station. Friday, September 21st, 2001, was a busy night for the Malaricks, a blended family with five kids. Jacob was 11 at the time.
3: Were you really excited that night? I know your cousins were coming over. You were having the big sleepover.
1: Yeah, we were super excited. Some were playing video games. Some were eating. It's just kids being loud and playing.
4: Tara.
0: Jacob was the oldest. His sister Tara, the baby of the family.
5: I really enjoyed having a lot of siblings and especially older brothers. So it was always like good protection and like built-in best friends. So.
3: Yeah, for sure. I mean, my gosh, all those boys watching over you.
1: I felt like I was meant to be an older brother. So like my siblings throughout my life I've been very protective of, and I feel very protective of them.
0: Jacob's Aunt Tina, his mom's sister, dropped off two of her kids at the house. She and her husband were off to celebrate his promotion at a big military ball.
6: My husband made chief in the Navy, so it was two for one. We were on a date. They're having cousin night out, so this was a big, huge, giant deal.
0: Jacob says his mom was inside with the kids while his stepdad, Greg, was out in the backyard.
1: I remember Greg just kind of poking his head in, something along the lines, like calling for my mom to come outside. And she responded like, in a minute, whatever.
0: As the kids were sitting down to eat, his mom stepped out of the house. After a short while...
3: She doesn't come back in.
1: No. I don't remember if it was me or my brother were like, hey, where's mom? And she went to the store.
0: A quick run for some milk, but it was taking a long time. Too long. Hours passed, still no Sherry. Tina and Jeff Leek were already back from the ball. Their phone rang shortly after 11 p.m. It was Greg.
6: And he says, Sherry's missing.
3: Where did he say where she had gone?
6: He didn't know. She went for milk, maybe the store. I was like, I'll come get the kids. He's like, no, they're in bed.
0: Tina and Jeff went back to sleep, assuming the mystery of Sherry's late night errand would be cleared up by the morning. Greg continued making calls, including to the police.
7: City Police, Jackie.
8: Hi, my name is Greg Mallard. My wife is a little late getting back, and I was wondering if you had any kind of accident reports this evening.
7: Not with injuries, no. Where would she be coming from?
8: I have no idea. She left, and she didn't say where she was going. I assume she went to the store.
6: And then we got the call at 6 in the morning saying she never came home.
3: Oh, is that where you start to panic?
6: Yes, so my husband and I were going to go look for her. He gets up, starts getting dressed. I call home. I call my mama. Mm-hmm. I call my sister. Mm-hmm. Start praying. Sherry didn't come home.
0: Tina's husband, Jeff, jumped into action.
3: This is serious now.
9: I'm going to go and look for Sherry. I grab my gun and I go looking.
3: So where do you go?
9: I started going down back roads.
0: Sherry drove a red Dodge Caravan. Jeff searched for hours. It was around 8 a.m. when he spotted something.
9: I looked at the Winn-Dixie parking lot and there's a van.
3: Mm-hmm. A red van.
9: Yes, ma'am, red van.
10: I drove around, came to the back of her van.
3: Are you just feeling really uneasy at this point? Why is her van here?
10: Right. I'm thinking that
3: what is
10: I don't
3: on?
10: See her. So I'm thinking that maybe she was robbed. She's missing. And so I walked from my van up here. And when I got to the van, I looked in and I saw her. Started frantically beating on the window. Sherry, Sherry. And I saw blood. I ran around, opened up the driver's door because the passenger door was locked. I touched her. She was cold. I'm shaking her. Sherry, Sherry. I ran around. When I unlocked the passenger door, I opened up. And there was no doubt in my mind at that point
3: that she was
10: gone. I'm like, Sherry, what happened? Military instinct kicked in. I yelled, someone called 911.
11: Sheriff's Department, 911. What is your emergency?
12: Yes, ma'am. My sister-in-law has been... It's
11: pardon me?
12: My sister-in-law is dead now.
0: As Jeff waited for first responders, all he could think about were Sherry's kids.
10: It was a, oh my God. how am I going to tell her family?
0: A family shattered in an instant. And memories of a night that would remain shrouded in mystery for decades.

0: Sherry Malarick had apparently run out for an errand in the middle of a family party and never came back. Her brother-in-law Jeff found her.
1: How does Sherry end up dead in this parking lot?
2: That was a good question. And I told the sheriff's department, I have no idea.
3: I'm sitting at my desk that morning, and they tell me that they got a body out on U.S. 29.
0: Buddy Neesmith, a detective with the Escambia County Sheriff's Office, arrived at the scene the morning after Sherry disappeared.
1: What do you see when you arrive?
3: Police cars. The marked cars. And then as I get closer, I see some crime scene tape cordoned off around a red van.
0: Then he saw Sherry, not in the driver's seat, but on the passenger side.
3: I just peek in. I see the body crumpled in the passenger floorboard.
1: Oh, so she slumped down.
3: Yep, kind of pushed down.
0: As the forensic team began to gather evidence, the detective started his investigation. He learned Sherry was an air traffic controller in the Navy.
1: Did she have that nerves of steel kind of personality that she could handle that?
4: Oh, yes, ma'am. When she went to work, she was dead on. She was focused. She was take charge.
0: The Navy was in Sherry's DNA. Raised in a military family, she was determined to be successful from a young age. Dee Dee Scott is Sherry and Tina's youngest sister.
5: She was very active in anything and everything she could do, whether it's being a president of the French Club, you know, National Honor Society. She was in a lot. It carried over, you know, into her naval career. And she was very driven. And so in those high stress situations, it doesn't surprise me that she did well. She loved it.
0: She had Jacob when she was 23. She balanced her Navy career and duties as a single mom.
6: What I remember most about my mom is, one, she was always happy. She loved to dance. And for me, I feel like she was meant to be a mother.
1: Yeah.
6: Like, she was very good at her job. She was professional when she was at work. But I never felt like I wasn't loved. I never felt like I wasn't cared for.
1: Her kids were the center of her world.
6: Yeah, very much so.
1: You two started out really just the two of you.
6: Yes.
0: But her single mom days ended soon after she received orders to go to Bermuda, where she met Greg Malarick. Jacob remembers taking to Greg quickly.
6: He'd pick me up from daycare and we'd go fishing. I mean, everything was good. I have really fond memories from back then.
0: Sherry's family met Greg when he and Sherry returned to the States.
1: So he's in a rock band and he's in the Navy.
5: Yes. And I think that she found that attractive.
4: He looked to me like Henry Winkler. I thought he's the Fonz when I first, and I was like looking at him. I was like, he looks like the Fonz.
1: Yeah. Yeah,
4: but he had the leather jacket, so he, you know, he played the part.
1: Yeah. Well, some ladies, you know, they fall for the rock star.
4: Yes, ma'am.
1: Right?
0: Sherry and Greg got married in the summer of 94. Greg had a son, too, named Greg. And in the next several years, they welcomed three more children.
5: She wanted to be a mom. She was super sacrificial to her children. They came first.
0: Sherry was a hands-on mom, but their dad, Greg, had to take over caring for five kids on his own when she was deployed to Greece.
7: She intentionally chose Greece because she would be gone for 1 year and she'd be back without having to uproot and move the entire family, schools, jobs, everything. It was just easier for her to leave for a year and come back.
0: A sacrifice she thought was best for her family. After her long deployment, she was excited to be back home in Florida.
7: So I had my sister back, family reunited. It was pretty perfect.
0: But the family reunion was short-lived. Nearly 5 months later, that cousin sleepover ended with the tragic discovery.
7: I got a call from the EMS, or first responders. You know, they said, we're with your husband in the Winn-Dixie parking lot. That's not a good sign. It's not, we're on the way to the hospital. It's not, that is not a good sign.
0: Tina rushed to the parking lot with her 16-year-old son.
7: I get there, and my husband, he's crying, he's shaking his head like, and I could tell by the expression on his face that she was gone. We pull over, crime scene tape everywhere, ambulance. My son, I guess I don't realize that he doesn't know. He's like, where's Aunt Sherry? I said, she's in her vehicle. Why aren't they helping her? I'm like, oh, mijo. Oh, God. He just lunged me and his body shook. So his body just shook. That was his other mother. So His body just shook.
1: Oh, your poor son.
0: Tina was looking at her sister's van, but couldn't bear to get too close.
1: You just stayed away.
7: I didn't want that vision of Sherry.
1: How do you notify the rest of the family?
7: I called Dee Dee.
5: I get the phone call. And she says, Sherry's gone. And I just dropped to my knees. I just dropped in disbelief.
0: As crime scene techs worked over Sherry's van, Detective Neesmith had a million questions.
1: Anything could have happened.
3: Yes.
1: Anyone could have killed her.
3: Yes.
1: You just don't have any idea yet.
3: No. We don't know who's seen her last. I haven't been able to do a timeline on her. I don't know.
0: Detective Neesmith headed to talk to the people who might be able to answer those questions. Sherry's husband and all those kids. But someone else was there the night she went missing.
8: There's a knock on the door. I scream because it's dark outside.
9: When Dateline

0: After learning her sister Sherry was dead, Tina's focus immediately turned to the kids, still together after their family sleepover.
1: Your heart must have immediately broken for Sherry's children.
2: Correct.
0: Tina brought them over to her house, but waited to break the news while Sherry's husband Greg headed to the sheriff's office to talk with Detective Neesmith.
3: This interview is strictly a fact-finding interview. I wanted to know step by step what happened.
0: Greg told him that earlier that day their van was overheating. So while Sherry and the kids were in the house, he was tinkering with it.
3: He had a shed in the back and said he pulled the van back there and was just checking everything out under the hood. He said, next, she come out and told him that I'm running. I'll be right back.
0: Greg said she took the van around 7:30. After a while, it dawned on him that his wife hadn't returned. Another hour passed before he told the kids to call it a night.
3: Got them in bed, the youngest ones, and then he started calling because she hadn't come back.
0: While Greg was at the station, a different investigator came to speak to the kids at Tina's house.
4: We had to talk to the cops and give these kind of statements.
0: Jacob described how his mom went outside in the middle of dinner and didn't come back. His 10-year-old cousin Lisa talked to the police, too.
1: Did you notice that she didn't come back within, you know, the hour?
5: I mean, no. Me and Tara were playing Barbies in the corner, so we're doing our own thing.
0: Lisa said she did notice when, a little while later, someone arrived at the house.
5: There's a knock on the door. I scream because it's dark outside.
1: Why did the knock scare you?
5: You know, we're playing, the boys are on the other side of the wall playing their games. It's pitch black.
1: Did you know who was at the door?
5: No, I didn't know
1: at the time.
5: No.
0: But Jacob knew. It was just their babysitter, Jennifer. The kids went to get their dad, who came out to talk to her. She was there to return a lawnmower she'd borrowed.
4: Jennifer left, and it was, hey, it's time to start getting ready for bed.
0: As Jacob was helping get the younger kids to bed, he overheard his stepfather talking in the living room and sensed something was wrong.
4: And I just hear him, like, on the phone, kind of making rapid kind of phone calls.
1: What's he saying?
4: I couldn't really hear him.
1: Did you ask him, where's my mom?
4: No. It's, in our house, it's very much like, if you're told to do something, don't ask or retort, whatever. Just keep, like, listen to me and move on. So I just went to bed, and that was it. Everybody went to bed.
0: Once the investigator was done interviewing the kids, Tina gathered them around. It was time to tell them what happened to Sherry.
2: I asked him, where's the very best place to be? My daughter started crying. She knew what that meant. I was like, heaven. Aunt Sherry, your mama, she's in heaven.
4: Immediately, I just kind of went numb. I felt numb for a while afterwards.
5: Immediately, I knew she was gone. She was like in my bag. When I started crying because I knew what was going on. Tara's only three, so she doesn't understand what's going on. Tara was sitting there, and she's wiping everybody's tears off their face. She has no idea.
1: So little, and she was so little, right? What was she, three years old?
5: Yeah.
6: I really just didn't understand what was happening. I knew that mom was gone, and I've heard that I kept asking, like, when is mom coming home?
1: Your mom's there one night, and the next morning she's gone.
6: Right.
0: By now, the investigation was in full swing. The medical examiner determined Sherry was shot twice in the head, but they only found one shell casing.
3: Wadded up in her clothes. Appears to be a .25.
1: You found a casing and a fragment.
3: Casing and a fragment.
1: Are you thinking that meant she was shot in the van?
3: Yes. I fully believe everything happened in the van from the blood evidence that I saw.
0: Sherry's rings were missing, and her CB radio was gone from the van. But it was the position of the body that was most noteworthy to the detective.
1: Push down. Mm-hmm. Like you felt like someone had...
3: Oh, there's no doubt somebody pushed her down. The body's not normally crumbled like that.
1: To keep her out of sight?
3: Yes. Yeah, that was a concealment.
0: To the detective, it did not look like a random crime. Sherry was targeted. She had just spent a year abroad. He wondered if her murder could be connected to Greece somehow.
3: We interviewed all her co-workers and stuff from Greece. She was a loner there. She didn't do a whole lot there. There's no other in her life.
1: Oh, like, did she maybe meet someone in Greece, a colleague that came back to the States?
3: Came back. That turned up negative.
0: There didn't seem to be anyone else in Sherry's life, but there was a secret she shared only with her sister, Tina. Could it be the key to solving the case?
2: Everything she told me in confidence. She didn't want me to tell anybody. But she's dead, so can I tell it now?

0: mother and Navy Petty Officer Sherry Malarick had been found shot to death in her family's minivan. Back in 2001, there were no security cameras covering the grocery store parking lot. But Detective Buddy Neesmith found something that might be just as good. An eyewitness.
1: I ran across a guy. He worked in Winn-Dixie. He said when he got in, he had heard arguing. And when he turned, he could see the shadow of people. They were arguing.
0: It was a man and a woman. She was in the van, but he didn't get a good look at their faces.
1: When we started talking to him about description and all that, he couldn't tell other than it was a white male.
2: Could he tell who the other person was?
1: No. No.
0: The detective didn't know if the fight the worker had seen involved Sherry or not. His investigation moved from the parking lot back to the Malarick's house. He wanted to know more about Sherry and Greg.
2: Sometimes the simplest answer is the right one.
1: Yeah, you know, the old KISS method. Keep it simple, stupid.
0: Simple, as in, look at the husband. That wasn't a thought that occurred to Sherry's brother-in-law, Jeff, after he found her in the van.
2: Your gut reaction was not, the spouse did it.
3: No.
2: My brother-in-law.
3: No, I wouldn't have thought he'd have done that.
0: But there was something about the relationship that Jeff didn't know.
2: You learned something.
1: Yes.
2: About Greg.
1: Yes. Rumor, Greg was having an affair with another woman named Jennifer.
0: Jennifer was Jennifer Spohn. She worked in the same building as Greg on the naval base. She was also the part-time babysitter who showed up with the lawnmower the night of the murder. Their affair began when Sherry was on deployment in Greece and Greg was home with the kids in Florida.
4: Originally, when she started coming over, it was once, maybe twice a week. When he'd come home, she might be there 10 minutes or so, and then she would head back to her house. Then eventually, she starts staying a little bit longer, coming over a lot earlier, staying over a lot later. A couple times she spent the night, but also just being more affectionate.
2: In front of you all?
4: Not intentionally, but like one night I came out to say goodnight before we went to bed, and him and Jennifer are lying on the ground in the living room. They've got a bottle of wine, and they're kind of like canoodling on the ground. We're 10, so we're young, but we're not, like, we're old enough
2: to know,
4: to kind of see affection.
2: Did he have any comment about that, or did he try to hide it, or?
4: No, they kind of scooted away for a moment, like, we weren't supposed to see them acting like that, and then just kind of good night, go to bed.
2: At that young age, are you thinking, my poor mom, she's in Greece, and Greg seems like he's being unfaithful to her?
4: And especially myself, very territorial of my mom. I was an only child with my mom for the first couple of years of my life, so I was protective, and I'm sure I didn't make things easy when Jennifer came over.
0: Jennifer stopped coming over when Sherry returned, but Tina says Sherry found out about the affair anyway, from Tara.
5: When she got back, the youngest was 3, and Mom and Dad were having an argument, and she said, Mommy, why doesn't Daddy love you anymore? And she said, Daddy still loves me, and she's like, Daddy doesn't love you. Daddy loves Jennifer.
0: Sherry confided in her sister and asked her to keep it a secret.
2: Did she know if Greg was still seeing Jennifer when she gets back?
5: I assume so, because he would say he's going to a meeting, and the meeting would be over at 9 or 10, but he's coming home at 2 or 3 in the morning. She's catching them at work in Greg's office or coming off the elevator holding hands.
2: Did she confront him about the relationship?
5: Not to my knowledge.
0: Instead, Tina says her sister tried to save the marriage.
5: Their anniversary's in August, and an anniversary card, you are the most amazing man, you are perfect, love you more every day type thing. She wanted to forgive and forget and stay strong as a family unit.
2: We know people have affairs, and sometimes people are able to get their marriages back on track, you know, if they were willing to fight for the marriage. That's what Sherry was hoping for.
5: Right. She wanted to make this work.
0: Sherry and Greg even took a kid-free road trip that summer to try to rekindle things.
2: They went on a little getaway?
6: Yes.
2: So this was an attempt to really work on things and have time alone.
6: At least for Sherry's part.
0: After Sherry's death, Tina shared her sister's secret with her husband and the rest of the family.
2: What did you think when you heard this?
3: I was mad.
0: Tina also told the police.
2: If you do confirm that he's having an affair, that could be the motive. The other woman...
1: Absolutely. It's the girl.
6: When Dateline continues...

0: 5 days after Sherry Malarick's murder, her family gathered to say their goodbyes.
1: Sherry was buried on the base.
2: On Barrancas, yes, ma'am.
3: I remember I was a mess at the funeral when they were doing the 21-gun salute. And my grandma, my mom's mom, I'll never forget the sound that she made. It's one of the worst sounds I've ever heard in my life. It wasn't crying, it was just wailing out.
1: How was Greg at the funeral?
4: He held Tara, who, although she was three, almost four, anytime you see him, he's holding her.
0: As the family grieved, investigators were taking a close look at Greg. They'd heard about the affair with Greg's co-worker and family babysitter, and not just from Sherry's family. They interviewed Jennifer Spone. She told them it was true.
5: She admitted to it, admitted to having sex in the van. So if you find my prints in there, I was in the back seat, told us where they did it, off some dirt road.
0: On the night Sherry was killed, Jennifer said she and Greg exchanged a brief kiss outside when she stopped by with a lawnmower. But she said she knew nothing about the murder.
1: What did she say, though, as far as why she returned the lawnmower at that hour on a Friday night?
5: She felt she needed it back.
1: So just a coincidence?
5: Yeah.
0: The detective went back over the details of the crime. He knew Sherry's van was found all the way in the back of the Winn-Dixie parking lot.
1: It seems odd if someone's going to the grocery store for a quick run that they would park that far away from the entrance at a time when the grocery store isn't packed. It's not like, you know, Sunday afternoon.
5: Right. It is odd. So because most people like to park at the front door.
1: It's human nature, right?
0: And there was something else.
5: We found her purse in a drawer beside the bed with her driver's license and her credit cards.
1: If she's going to the store, what woman goes to the store without their purse? So that's poking some serious holes in the she went to the store to get some milk.
5: Yes. Then we bring Greg back in. This was accusatory. We think you did it.
1: Okay.
5: And we sit and talked, and he would talk. He didn't really say a whole lot, just listen to us, which is fine.
1: Did you ask him in this interview, did you
5: kill
1: your wife?
5: Yeah, this is strictly, we didn't use the word kill, but we said, we know you harmed your wife.
0: Greg denied it, and investigators had no reason to hold him. But Sherry's family was already convinced.
1: You're thinking that Greg could be responsible for this.
6: I know he was. I knew it.
0: And it wasn't just the affair. They'd always had a problem with Greg. Jeff and Tina spent a week with Greg and Sherry after they got married.
7: New brother-in-law, we talked very little. He stayed in the bedroom mostly. Would knock on the door, hey, you okay? Hey, can I get you anything?
1: Okay.
7: Come out to eat and go back to the bedroom.
1: That's a little odd,
7: yes, ma'am.
1: Right, for a new family member?
7: I thought so.
6: We didn't ever really get to know him. He kept his distance from us.
0: And on the rare occasion when Greg did talk to them, they say he only seemed to be interested in one topic.
1: You consider Greg to have been money obsessed?
7: Oh, yes, ma'am. Kept talking about money whenever we did get together.
0: Sherry's sisters were also troubled by the dynamic in Greg and Sherry's relationship. They say Sherry, the take-charge woman at work, seemed almost submissive with Greg. He had strong opinions about how she looked.
6: She could no longer wear makeup.
1: Yep.
6: She could no longer put hairspray or anything in her hair. Mm-hmm. He's like, if I kiss you, I don't want to slide off your face. If I run my fingers through your hair, I don't want my fingers to get stuck. She changed. Mm-hmm. He changed her.
1: And she went along with it, mm-hmm. whatever he said?
4: Absolutely.
6: She saving her marriage, yeah.
4: Yep.
0: Greg said it's not true. Sherry wore makeup and hairspray all the time. But the notion that Greg was controlling made its way to investigators still working the case. Detectives checked Greg's gun collection to see if he owned a .25 caliber handgun, the same caliber as the shell casing they found. He did not. However,
5: I interviewed a couple people who go to the range with him, and they said they'd never seen him with a .25, but he'd always talked about getting one, and that they'd been to the gun show with him.
0: The detective got his hands on a list of vendors from that gun show.
5: I get a list of about 130 names, and we just start calling.
1: Did anyone sell one? Did he buy one?
5: No. His name never came back up on any type of purchase for a firearm.
1: You could not connect Greg to a 25 caliber.
5: No, at all.
1: That's a problem.
5: Big problem.
0: What's more, as far as the kids knew, Greg was home all night. There was no evidence he ever left. And if he had killed Sherry, how would he have gotten back from the Winn-Dixie? Still, as the months went by, investigators had no other suspects.
5: We've done everything possible to look at other avenues, but everything goes back to Greg Mallory.
1: Did any other name pop up?
5: No.
1: This could be?
5: No.
1: Nothing.
5: We ran everything we could run down. If there was a crime in the area, we tried to find if it could be related. Nothing. Nothing.
0: The investigation into their one and only suspect hit a wall.
5: There is no factual evidence to make an arrest. Period.
0: In August 2002, almost a year after Sherry's death, investigators decided to take one more crack at Jennifer. Detective Neesmith had never believed she'd dropped by the house that night just by chance.
5: There's no coincidence. You know, no. Why did you go back? Why is a girlfriend who is having this affair going back 9:30 at night when the wife should be home?
0: Because Jennifer was in the Navy, she was called in for an interview with NCIS. But this time, she declined.
5: And she walks outside, and that's the last time I ever saw her.
0: The detective thought that if the case was ever going to be solved, it would probably come down to one of two things. Either Jennifer would tell them something, or...
5: As the kids get older, I honestly believe they would remember more as they got older.
0: What stories would emerge?
1: It's like you're living with the enemy.

0: Sherry Malarick's sisters had been holding their breath, waiting for police to arrest their brother-in-law Greg for Sherry's murder. But it wasn't happening.
1: I was told, you know, maybe 6 months, which I thought was long, but I don't know how it works.
2: I told Buddy Neesmith quit telling Tina that it's any day now. He would tell Tina that we're going to get him any day now. I said, quit telling her that because you're giving her false hope, because I'm seeing my wife crumble.
0: To make matters worse, they say their relationship with Greg had fractured. The Mother's Day after the murder, Tina and Jeff showed up with balloons.
2: We actually went to the front door and knocked, and you could see the blinds were moving. The kids were there. He comes out the back door screaming at us, don't you ever come over here again without being invited.
1: Like, I just brought balloons. You didn't answer. I just brought balloons to the kids for, don't you ever. And we never did. We never went back again.
0: Greg suspected Jeff and Tina had reported him for child abuse, something they deny. With the families divided, Tina and Jeff's daughter Lisa missed her cousins.
3: It sucks having family 30 minutes away and you can't ever see them.
4: Yeah.
3: He robbed me from 5 of my cousins that I did not get to know growing up.
0: Inside the Malarick home, Greg was now facing life as a single dad to the 5 kids, ages 3 to 11. The night after the murder, Jacob says he asked them to gather in the living room.
5: It was kind of a family meeting about, you know, if cops are coming around or people want to talk to you, don't talk to anybody. Family business is family business.
0: Jacob says he and his siblings didn't know that police were investigating their dad. But within days of the murder, he and his 11-year-old brother, Greg Jr., began talking about what they remembered.
4: From a kid's perspective, are you thinking robbery? She went to the store. Maybe someone tried to steal something.
5: Once the shock kind of wears off, and my brother Greg and I kind of can start confiding in each other, there were things that just didn't make sense. Like our mom going to the store that night to get milk. Our mom was very organized. This is the first time our cousins are ever coming over to the house.
4: Yeah.
5: I find it very hard to believe she would not have been prepared for it and have everything that she needed at the house.
0: He also never heard his mom say anything about going to the store that night.
5: She's like, hey, I'm going to go outside and talk to your dad. So she goes outside to talk to our dad, and that was the last time I ever saw her.
0: Could Greg really have killed their mother? Jacob knew about the affair, of course, and he says he also knew that his stepfather had a violent temper. He'd seen it when his mom was deployed in Greece.
5: He would punch holes in the wall. He would grab us by our hair, drag us up and down the hallways. One story I remember vividly, he goes to kick me in my face, and I roll out of the way to miss it, but he kicked hard enough. It put a hole through the door, but that's how our mornings were for almost that whole time period.
0: Jacob says it wasn't long before he and his brother were convinced.
4: You think he killed your mom?
5: Yeah.
4: Okay, that's really scary, feeling that way, given that you're living with him.
5: Yeah.
4: How do you handle that?
5: One, we were terrified. Right, so we didn't really talk to anybody. We couldn't talk to anybody.
0: Jacob says he was so afraid, he even slept with a knife under his bed.
4: You're fearful of the one person who's supposed to keep you safe.
5: Mm-hmm.
4: It's like you're living with the enemy.
5: Yeah.
0: As they grew up, Jacob says he tried to shield the younger kids, including Tara, from his suspicions and from the abuse he says he suffered.
5: I felt like a protector of my siblings. My brother Greg and I got the brunt of the abuse, being the older ones. I can handle that. I can't handle them receiving that.
4: You're being the protective older brother.
5: Yeah.
0: Tara, who is 7 years younger, has very different memories.
4: Jacob said that he slept with knives because they were so afraid of your dad. Were you aware of that?
6: Mm-mm. It surprises me. I definitely don't know the man that they've described as that angry, abusive guy. Dad was just never... I didn't see that guy, you know.
0: Greg also denies he ever abused his children.
4: How was he as a dad growing up?
6: He was supportive of me. He shared his love for music with me. He's very much a teacher, so I think I was the only one that kind of grasped onto a lot of his interests as well.
0: Greg took Tara on road trips and flew her to New York to see a Broadway show. As a single dad, she says he recognized how important it was for her to have women in her life.
3: My dad actually, because I didn't have that, you know, female role model, he actually put me in a youth girls organization where there were a lot of ladies and there were other girls that, you know, I could hang out with.
0: But there was one woman Tara says she did not want to hang out with, her dad's girlfriend, Jennifer. She started coming over all the time after the murder.
4: What did the kids think of that?
3: We didn't really like her very much. She wasn't our mom. And there was a time Dad was hugging the two of us, Jennifer and I, and said something like, you know, my two favorite girls. And I said, well, I thought Mom was one of your favorite girls too. And she slammed out of the yard, got in her car, sped off, and did not come back for hours. I didn't understand that response. Like,
4: yeah,
3: that's my mom. That was his wife. Like, you can't be mad about that.
0: 8 years after Sherry's death, Jennifer and her children moved in.
3: We had to rearrange the house for all the kids because she had her two boys. And when we did that, she started kind of getting rid of everything of Mom in the house.
0: Tara says things got better 2 or 3 months later when Jennifer moved out, though Jennifer and her dad did continue to date. Then, a few years after that, Tara received an upsetting message.
3: I was 15 years old when my cousin messaged me on Facebook, basically saying, your dad killed your mom.
4: Did you know that this was a possibility at this time or that those allegations were out there?
3: No.
4: So this is a...
3: That was really very shocking for me at 15 years old.
4: To get a message like that.
3: Yes. And it said, like, you're going to help indict him one day. And everybody knows that he did it, you know, in the family and all sorts of stuff.
4: You don't know this information and you don't know her.
3: Right.
4: What do you do with that?
3: Well, I went to my dad and I said, I want to read you something because I don't know what to do with this. And, you know, he told me, I don't understand why they would think that.
4: Did you say to him, is it true?
3: I asked him, yeah, and he said, no, of course not. You know, he gave me a hug and he told me everything was going to be okay.
0: By this point in Tara's life, Jacob was out of the house. He was living with his girlfriend in Pensacola and attending college. He was trying to see Greg as little as possible.
5: I don't want to have a relationship with him, but my younger siblings still lived in his house. So if I wanted to have a relationship with them, I had to crack the door open to him to have access to them. So at some point, I went over there and started talking to him again so that I could see my siblings.
4: How was that vibe, talking to him?
5: It was strange. Yeah,
4: believing what you believe.
5: It was strange.
0: When Jacob got married in 2015, he made the tough decision to send his stepfather an invite.
5: Jamie, Jay, and Tara would not be able to come without him at the time. I think Tara and Jay still lived, so if I wanted them here, I had to invite him to my wedding.
0: But even as they posed for pictures together, Jacob still believed that Greg had murdered his mother.
4: Are you thinking that he'll never pay for this?
5: Yeah, I'm a person of faith, and I just thought he would have to answer for it one day, but it wouldn't be in this life.
0: As the years went by, Sherry Malerick's family was losing faith that Greg would ever be arrested. After the sheriff's department hit a dead end, the Navy took the lead on the investigation.
1: A new agent would come on, start from square one, never get it finished, do work on it, but never get it tied up in a pretty little bow, transfer, a new agent would come on, pick it up, start at square one, and it just was endless.
0: Then, in 2017, 16 years after Sherry was killed, the family sensed a change when a new NCIS agent got the case.
1: He started just kind of keeping in touch, saying, hey, still working on the case. Hey, don't want you to think I dropped the ball.
4: Did you think finally something might happen?
7: We were hopeful, yes.
8: Upon initial review, it was obvious that there was a strong likelihood of making an arrest in this case.
0: Wayne Wright, an investigator with the state attorney's office, got involved too.
4: Why did you feel that way?
8: It's really important as investigators to keep our mind open to all possibilities. That being said, in this case, when I read through it, there was obviously a prime suspect.
0: The case seemed to rely heavily on the memories of children. So the investigators went back through the files and found tapes of the kids talking about that night.
9: I asked him where Mama was, and he said at the store.
0: Greg Jr. remembered his dad doing something unusual.
10: Your dad then come into the house at some point?
9: Yes, he came in the house to take a shower.
10: When your dad would normally take a shower, would he take it in the morning or at night?
9: In the morning.
10: Do you know how long he was in the shower?
9: Maybe 10 to 15 minutes.
0: The investigators wondered, was that part of Greg's alibi? Had he made it look like he was showering so he could sneak out and drive the van to the Winn-Dixie? Soon, another childhood memory would turn this once cold case red hot.
3: While he's outside, I hear a firecracker.
4: She might have been a witness to the actual shooting of Sherry.
8: Yes, ma'am.
11: When Dateline continues.
0: In the years since Sherry Malerick was found shot to death in the family minivan, law enforcement had been unable to find the murder weapon or establish that Greg owned a .25 caliber handgun. But back in 2002, young Jacob told detectives a story that seemed to solve the mystery. He said his stepdad did have that type of gun.
9: The little one was smaller than my hand.
12: What did it look like?
9: It was black, I think, and the bottom of the handle was rounded.
10: When did you see that gun?
9: I saw it maybe a month or two before my mom died.
5: And that was the only time we ever saw that gun. And we were told he got it from a gun show and then he got it from our mom.
8: I believe it's described as so small it would fit in the palm of your hand.
4: And which would be a .25 caliber, potentially.
8: It would be consistent.
0: Cousin Lisa also added a critical detail. The new investigators called her in for a fresh interview. She repeated something she told detectives as a kid about a sound she heard while the grown-ups were outside.
4: You heard a pop coming from outside.
3: Yes, ma'am.
4: What did you think it was?
3: Like the explosion of a bottle rocket. And I was like, that's the noise I heard. Sound like a bottle rocket exploding.
0: Was it possible that sound was a gunshot?
4: She might have been a witness to the actual shooting of Sherry.
8: That would be one distinct possibility, yes, ma'am.
0: The stories painted a damning picture. But what investigators didn't have was DNA or any forensic evidence that tied Greg to the crime. In 2020, they called a meeting at the state attorney's office.
8: There were sheriff's office investigators there. There was NCIS there, myself, and a number of different prosecutors. So we wanted to present the case, see if there's anything else that needed to be done.
0: One thing high on everyone's list, re-interview Jennifer Spohn.
8: Who returns a lawnmower at 9 o'clock at night?
0: They discovered Jennifer had left Florida and moved north to Illinois.
4: That could be an opening now that these two aren't together anymore, or it appears they're not together.
8: Absolutely.
4: Maybe, just maybe she might be ready to turn on him?
8: That was part of our thought processes.
0: Wayne and the Navy investigator took a trip to the town of West Frankfort. The local police brought Jennifer in without telling her what it was about.
13: Hey, Miss Cole. How are you doing? Please have a seat.
4: What was her face like when she walked in the room and saw you sitting there?
8: She seemed almost frightened. But by the same token, I could tell this is a very strong individual.
13: Mark and I have been working on this cold case from way back in 2001 in Pensacola.
14: Okay.
13: I assume you know which case I'm talking about from 2001?
14: Yes, I do.
15: How did you end up at Greg's house at that time on that night? Did you guys discuss it? Did he tell you to come by at a certain time? Or did he say, just drop by?
14: No, I get restless. And we had mowed the lawn, and I had his mower.
15: You just happened to bring the lawnmower over to that to his house?
14: There was no discussion. I just finished the mowing and took it on back.
15: You show up just out of the blue, and you have the lawnmower.
14: Mm-hmm.
15: How do you think that appears from our end?
14: Oh, apparently very suspicious.
0: The tone was all good cop. Maybe that would bring her around.
15: Do you think it's possible that he was involved? or impossible?
14: Oh, it's always possible.
15: Sure it is.
14: It's always the first one to look at.
15: Now, we've asked a whole bunch of questions. Do you have any questions? Like I said, this is teamwork.
14: I'm going to go back to bed.
15: Yeah.
8: She still didn't give us anything more than what she'd given them 20 years ago.
0: But even without Jennifer, prosecutors believed they had built a plausible circumstantial case.
4: I mean, just hearing it, it sounds bad, but it sounds thin.
8: It's thin, but we thought that we could prove it in court.
0: Without forensics or the gun, they'd be largely relying on two things, motive and the children's memories. Still, they decided to go for it. 19 years after Sherry's murder, sheriff's deputies arrested Greg Malerick at his house.
2: I was excited. Tina's crying. And I'm thinking, finally.
5: I was very surprised. I never expected in a million years for that to happen.
0: Jacob's sister Tara had a different reaction.
3: The only thing I remember is just crying. I had never cried that much in my entire life.
4: You've already been through so much in your life, and then now your dad's arrested for your mom's murder.
3: It was very shocking.
4: That is a really heavy burden. It's hard for people to understand what that would even feel like.
3: It's not something I'd wish on my worst enemy.
0: Greg pleaded not guilty to second-degree murder and hired criminal defense attorney Chris Crawford. Crawford looked at the initial arrest report and thought the case was more than just thin.
16: So I'm looking at this report thinking to myself, this is nothing. I remember telling him, I don't even know why you're arrested, and this is the kind of case that may just get dismissed.
0: What he didn't know was that investigators weren't finished. Right after Greg was arrested, they went back at Jennifer.
8: I wanted to make the point that circumstances just changed. For lack of a better term, crap just got real. So let her know we're not playing anymore. An arrest has been made, and it's time to tell the truth.
0: Was Jennifer ready to do that? We'll let her tell you herself.
4: Are you thinking to yourself, Sherry is dead in that van?
14: No, I'm thinking to myself, how in the world did I get into this?

0: More than 20 years after Sherry Malarick's death, Jennifer Spohn sat down with Dateline in her first ever TV interview.
1: This is not an easy thing for you to talk about.
2: No. Not at all.
1: Do you have regrets?
2: Yes. I've made plenty of decisions that I regret, but I can't go back and change it. So all I can do is go forward and try to let the family know what I knew.
0: She told us how the affair started. She and Greg were co-workers. Sherry was out of the country.
2: He asked if I could come over and watch the kids. He was going out. And when he got home, the kids were all asleep. We went into the kitchen and we poured some wine. And that's when he kissed me.
1: Okay.
2: And then it started from there.
1: And did you sleep together that night?
2: We did.
1: In his
2: bedroom. Yes.
1: So this is the bed he shares with his wife.
2: Yes.
1: You being in the Navy yourself, you know the sacrifice that men and women make in the military.
2: But that night I didn't know.
1: Didn't know?
2: I didn't know about Sherry that night.
1: You didn't know he was married?
2: No. I didn't think he would do that. I mean, I figured this was a guy.
1: If he's got kids in the house, you don't think maybe there's a wife? You didn't see any photos around the house or?
2: Yeah. No.
1: No one mentioned mom?
2: Not really. I don't know.
1: Or do you think maybe you just didn't want to know?
2: That probably was it.
0: When Jennifer met Greg, she was a divorced single mom, pregnant with another man's child and struggling with finances.
2: I was going through this period where I felt awful about myself. So here's this man that was making me feel all beautiful again.
0: They did little to hide their relationship.
1: Sherry's son told us that he saw you and Greg on the floor, on the carpet with the wine.
2: Yeah.
1: He was very young, and that's

0: Sherry returned home from abroad.
1: She's back, but you two are still seeing each other.
2: Right. He would come over and he'd pick me up and then we'd go drive around and we'd talk or that's when he started asking me to go get a hotel room. So we did that a few times.
1: Did you feel bad?
2: I did. Because so I didn't know her ahead of time and I hadn't met her, but I saw her. You know, I saw her in the mornings when we were all coming into work.
1: Did she know about you?
2: I didn't know if she knew or not. And did I feel bad about it? I felt bad about it. It wasn't until later.
1: Well, Jennifer, with all due respect, though, you're a grown woman.
2: Yes.
1: And you can end things.
2: Sure. Yeah, okay. And when you end it, what's supposed to happen? He's supposed to stop coming over. I couldn't end it. There was no ending to him.
0: According to Jennifer, Greg did have an idea of how to end things with Sherry.
2: He goes, well, at this point, I've been through the divorce. I don't want to go through it again. And it would be easier just to kill her.
1: Okay. What's your reaction to that?
2: It's nonsense. You just don't kill your wife. And it's not going to be easier. I even told him. I said the kids need their mother. I mean, you can't kill her. Because what are you going to do with the kids? What are you going to tell them?
1: But was there a part of him, though, that you thought was serious? If you're bringing up the kids and what are they going to do without their mom? That doesn't sound like joking. Even a bad joke.
2: Well, no, but I didn't think he'd be serious. I didn't think he could do it.
0: Jennifer says he continued to bring it up.
1: Why not say anything? Why not call
2: because
1: the police?
2: I didn't
1: call
2: believe
1: Sherry.
2: Because I did not believe him.
1: Because you're not believing he's going to do this, but he's getting pretty darn specific with instructions to you.
0: On the night in question, she says Greg told her to meet him at the Winn-Dixie parking lot at 7 p.m.
2: I pulled up next to the van. He got out of the van. He got in the car. And then we left.
1: Did you look in the van?
2: No.
1: Did you ask him, what did you do? What am I doing here?
2: No.
1: Nothing?
2: No.
1: He just gets in your vehicle and you leave?
2: Mm-hmm.
0: Then she says he told her to drive him home.
1: What's the conversation like on the way to his house?
2: The conversation is, drive slowly, don't speed, just take me to the house. He had a wig on, so when he got into the car and we pulled out of Winn-Dixie and started going down the main highway, he took the wig off and he threw it out the window.
1: Are you thinking to yourself, Sherry is dead in that van?
2: No, I'm thinking to myself, how in the world did I get into this? This whole mess, because I knew what it was. I knew what happened. And I couldn't believe he did it.
1: That she's dead.
2: I'm sure she is, yeah. Why else would he be there?
1: Why not just say at this point, I'm out?
2: I can't. I'm too far in.
0: When they arrived at the house, Jennifer says Greg went around to the back. Per his instructions, she waited 5 minutes and knocked on the front door.
2: The kids answered the door. They said they're going to get Dad. Pretty soon he came out.
1: Is this to establish an alibi?
2: Yes, this was his alibi, that he was there the whole time.
0: She says he came to the door with some bags and clothes.
2: He told me to get rid of them, and I went home.
0: 2 days later, Sherry's murder was all over the news.
1: How did you live with yourself, knowing what had happened, knowing what was in here?
2: One day at a time. Getting up and trying to, you just do.
1: Did you think about Sherry's son, Jacob, about all of Sherry's children that
2: Absolutely.
1: Now had no mom?
2: Oh, yeah. I went through a lot of guilt because I kept thinking all the things that I needed to do, all the things I wanted to do, and all the things that still needed to be done with the kids. And she didn't get that chance.
0: With Sherry out of the picture, Jennifer was free to step into her role. Eventually, she moved in, taking care of her kids and Greg's.
2: It would be my responsibility to go home, make the dinner, get everybody home from school, take care of all the clothing, making sure everybody got cleaned up and ready for bed, making sure they got their homework, clean the house.
1: Sounds like you replaced Sherry.
2: I did, and it didn't last long. I wasn't there more than 3 months.
1: What happened?
2: I lost my mind.
1: There's going to be people watching this who will say, she wrecked a family. She knew about a murder that was going to happen. She helped cover up the murder. This is a shameful woman. What do you say to those people who are not going to like you, who are going to think that you made all the wrong choices until

0: the end. Until you're put into that kind of a situation, you have no idea how hard it is. And I did what I did because I didn't see any other choice.
1: Do you care what people think?
0: Not at this point. I did what I did. I know it was wrong. I made some bad decisions, but once you make that bad decision, there's no going back. I'm sorry for what I did. I'm sorry for my part of it.
2: Still, the relationship lasted for nearly 2 decades, and Jennifer kept the secret until the new investigators came calling and made her an offer hard to resist. Full immunity. In exchange, she would be the prosecution's star witness against Greg Malerick.
1: Did you have any fear that the jury might not believe her?
3: Of course. That was the biggest fear.
4: When Dateline continues.

0: From the moment her father was arrested for murder, Tara Malarick believed there had been some kind of terrible mistake. Of all Greg's children, she was the closest.
1: Are you thinking to yourself, my dad wouldn't have done this?
2: Yeah.
1: This is not...
2: Yes. I was like, wow, this is like real right now. So Jacob kind of consoled me.
0: Jacob comforted his little sister, but he could no longer shelter her from what he had long suspected, that Greg murdered their mother.
1: Did that divide the siblings?
2: I'd say no, because we grew up, tight-knit, built-in best friends. At first, there would be some conversations we'd have that would get a little bit, okay, let's not go here. But after we had a talk, we said, look, our relationship and what we've got as siblings is more important than anything, and we don't want to lose it.
3: I was torn, right? Like, I want justice for my mom. And then Tara is very close with our dad still. So now, not only was she robbed of having her mom for her whole life, but for better or worse, now she could possibly lose the only parent that she does have.
0: Tara supported her dad as he awaited trial.
2: I started going back to the house to hang out, and that turned into me, really being there most of the time until I just officially moved back in.
1: How anxious are you? There's so much on the line now for your dad.
2: Very anxious. I really tried to prepare myself for what I was going to hear, but I told myself, you got to go into this unbiased and with an open mind and just listen.
0: The trial got underway in June 2022. The charge against Greg Malarick had been raised to first-degree murder, but it was still a circumstantial case, and it would be up to Assistant State Attorney Amy Shea to pull all the evidence together.
4: This is not a forensic case. There's no piece of evidence that's a smoking gun that's going to point one person or another. It's the circumstances.
0: In court, she painted Greg as a cheating husband who wanted an easy way out of his marriage.
4: I wanted them to understand the defendant was the one with the motive, the means, and the opportunity.
0: The prosecutor laid out her theory of the crime.
4: He had planned it out in his mind to do it and to dispose of the body. His alibi are the seven children that are sitting in the kitchen. Those kids either are not paying attention or they could easily be controlled, be manipulated. It's almost the perfect alibi for him.
1: Yeah.
4: So all he has to do is lure her out into the backyard, kill her, and then dispose of the body, which is what he did. Drove the van up to Winn-Dixie. And then Jennifer assists him in getting back to the house and disposing of the rest of the property.
0: Jacob testified for the prosecution.
3: My role was to give a timeline about my mom and Greg from when they met to the night of, and then give a recount of the night, how I remember it.
0: Jacob hadn't seen his stepfather since his wedding 7 years earlier.
3: We made eye contact, and I remember him kind of giving me a look of like he felt betrayed, or even like, come on, I'm innocent, like have pity on me or something like this. It was strange.
0: To show premeditation, the state presented an email Greg sent to Jennifer 2 months before Sherry was killed.
4: It was just a link to a news article entitled "How to Beat a Lie Detector Test," or words to that effect.
1: Okay, so that shows that they're thinking about lie detector tests.
4: Correct.
1: Or one of them is.
4: Right.
0: But the most important piece of the prosecution's case was Jennifer Spohn herself.
1: Did you worry that they might not believe you because all this time had passed, and why didn't you say anything?
5: I figured they were going to spin it however they wanted to. Some people were going to believe me, some weren't going to believe me. I wasn't in my control.
0: Jennifer testified about the affair with Greg and what she did the night of the murder, how she met Greg at the Winn-Dixie and later discarded those bags he gave her. She showed us the bridge where she said she tossed the evidence.
1: So why did you choose this river this area to come to in the middle of the night?
6: Because I'd been driving around for a while and couldn't find a place that was secluded, quiet. And when I came down this road, nobody was down here. There was no moon. There was no lights. Completely dark.
1: So you came up here to this bridge?
6: I did.
1: And you get out of your car.
6: Mm-hmm.
1: You've got the bags.
6: I do.
1: Did you know what was in the bags?
6: I didn't know everything. I knew a couple of things because they're easy to identify.
0: Including Greg's clothes and the CB radio she said he took from the minivan to make it look like a robbery. And there was something else, something crucial to the case.
6: I pulled out the gun, but it was wrapped, so I didn't actually touch the gun.
0: The gun, as in the missing murder weapon. Jennifer testified that she threw it in the river, too. Investigators searched the river but never found anything. Tossing the gun was a new piece of information she added when meeting with attorneys before trial.
1: Did you have any fear that the jury might not believe her?
7: Of course. That was the biggest fear anyway in dealing with her, because 20 years later, all of a sudden you get a witness that never said anything before, and now all of a sudden this is what she says.
8: The one thing about Jennifer is her story was always changing. We didn't know what version we were going to get from time to time.
0: Defense attorney Chris Crawford poked holes in Jennifer's credibility.
8: As I'm questioning her, and I can kind of like see it in my mind's eye, is she doesn't really know what she's talking about. That's the sense I got. She was just saying things for the sake of saying it. And truthfully, it was, let's just start asking her more and more questions, mm-hmm. because she's going to be digging herself a deeper hole more and more and more.
1: Did you tell the truth about what happened?
5: As best I could, I'd tell the truth. Yes.
1: You mean as best as you recall?
5: Mm-hmm. Well, and then the way they ask the questions. They get a little confusing. And they don't let you expand on any answers. They just say yes or no.
0: The defense also accused law enforcement of conducting a shoddy investigation.
8: In the trial, we were wanting to present the idea that we don't know who did it, but their investigation was so bad, you can't say beyond a reasonable doubt it was Greg.
0: It took years to test the clothes Sherry was wearing the night of the murder, and when they finally did.
1: There's DNA found on Sherry's shorts that doesn't belong to her?
8: Absolutely.
0: It wasn't Greg's DNA either. What's more, the defense says Greg never gave his clothes to Jennifer. Crawford argued Greg's clothes from that night were tested and came back negative for blood. Sherry's sisters thought the defense's case was weak. But still, they were on edge as the jury went off to deliberate.
1: Were you nervous that there was always that possibility that he could get off?
5: Right.
7: Absolutely.
1: How are you feeling when it's all said and done and they are in that room deliberating?
8: Scared.

0: It was late afternoon at the Escambia County Courthouse, and Greg Malarick's defense attorney had no idea if he'd convince the jurors to acquit his client.
1: How are you feeling when it's all said and done and they are in that room deliberating?
2: Scared. Very, very, very scared.
0: As everyone waited, an alternate juror who'd been released talked to Jacob.
3: He said to me, he's guilty hands down. It wasn't even a question for him.
0: The wait wasn't long. It had taken more than 20 years to get here and just 2 hours to deliberate. The jurors had news. They were deadlocked. The judge ordered them to keep going, but to no avail. It was a hung jury.
1: That's a tough moment for you.
4: Yep.
5: We were told to prepare no matter what, either way. It could go either way. You never know what a juror...
1: But still, you have emotions. You have feelings.
5: Oh, yeah.
1: What are you...
5: Defeated.
4: Yep. Defeated. Yep.
0: One juror later told the prosecutor the final vote had been 10-2 for a conviction.
1: That's a real letdown for you.
3: Especially knowing it was so close.
6: So now what? And we found out we have to do this all over again. Yeah. And that was a hard pill to swallow because that's not something you want to go through one time, let alone two times. Mm-hmm. It's just ugly and it's nasty.
0: As both sides prepared for a second trial, Greg's defense attorney felt lucky to have a new day in court.
1: So that's by the skin of your teeth that you're getting another chance.
2: That's literally how I described it for a year. We got by the skin of our teeth.
7: Next witness.
8: Jacob Malarick.
0: As the second trial got underway, the state again called Jacob to describe what he remembered from his mom's last day.
7: She said that she was going to go outside and talk to her dad. And so she went outside, and that was the last time I saw my mom.
0: Jacob's cousin Lisa testified about that noise she heard coming from outside.
8: Now, while you're playing Barbies, do you remember anything else happening?
9: Yes, I heard a pop noise.
8: What kind of pop
9: noise? It sounded like a bottle rocket exploding.
8: Where was the defendant when that happened?
9: He was outside.
8: Was this when Aunt Sherry was outside also?
9: Yes, it was.
0: The state's suggestion? It wasn't a bottle rocket that Lisa heard. It was a gunshot.
10: Mr. Malarick, please.
0: The prosecution also called Greg Jr., who told the jury about a time he saw his dad using a metal detector in the backyard.
8: Where was he using it in relation to where the van had been parked the night of September 21st?
11: The exact same spot.
8: Okay. What else was he doing?
11: I saw him digging a little. I did see him doing that as well.
0: The state argued Greg was searching for that missing shell casing.
12: That was a circumstance that was added to the rest of the circumstances in the case. And after a while, you get so many of these circumstances, they can't just be a coincidence anymore.
0: This time around, the prosecutor emphasized two arguments. First, she said the fact that Sherry was killed in the passenger seat proved she knew the shooter.
12: Why did she get in the passenger seat of the van? And who could have made her do that?
1: She had to arguably trust whoever got her into the passenger seat of that van.
12: Correct.
0: She also focused on motive, not just the affair, but money.
2: Yes.
0: An investigator testified about phone calls Greg made to financial institutions on the night of the murder.
12: Who was that call made to?
13: A Navy Federal Credit Union.
12: Supposedly, he was always frequently checking on the accounts, making calls about the money, but... It is quite ironic that you're going to kill your wife and the first thing you're going to check on is money right after that.
8: Exhibit them.
0: The state also pointed to Sherry's life insurance policy.
1: How much money are we talking about that he would gain from her death?
12: Well, just from the insurance benefits that came from the military, it was $250,000 policy, which by the time it was paid out was almost $260,000.
0: Once again, the prosecution saved its most important witness for last.
8: Jennifer, were you in love with Greg Malarick?
4: I was.
8: Did you always do what he told you to do?
4: Yes.
8: Why?
4: Because he'd get upset if I didn't.
0: At the second trial, Jennifer shared a chilling detail about the shooting.
4: He, at one point, told me that when he had shot her, that it didn't kill her.
14: And he said that he was upset and he couldn't take it back. And he said he was feeling really guilty about it, but he said she was already shot. So he was already, you know, he was already guilty. So he went ahead and shot her again.
1: Did he think she was still alive?
14: Yeah, he said the first time she was still alive.
1: So he shot her again.
14: Yeah.
0: It was a damning story for Greg, but the defense was about to point the finger in a whole new direction.
2: She's the one that, by the evidence, had the means, the motive, and the opportunity to do this.
15: When Dateline continues.

0: Greg Malarick's attorney was getting a second chance to convince a jury his client was not a cold-blooded killer. For starters, he pointed to more mistakes made in the investigation.
1: It was a parade of errors for 20 years.
0: Key pieces of evidence were left sitting on the shelf for years, like that shell casing recovered from inside Sherry's clothes during the autopsy.
1: They know that whoever touched that shell casing clearly was involved in this murder. So DNA, that kind of stuff from the shell casing would be vitally important. Yet again, for more than a decade, they don't do anything.
2: They didn't test the casing.
0: When investigators finally submitted it to the crime lab in 2006, Crawford says the techs used glue to try to get fingerprints off the casing.
1: Well, you know what happens when you coat something with glue? You can't get DNA anymore. And that was another big, you know, disaster.
0: The defense's case had a major weakness. Greg's sons had testified against him. But this time, they had someone to counter them. Greg's daughter, Tara.
1: You have this massive schism, this massive division in the family, where a good number of family members hate him.
3: Thank you, ma'am. Have a seat in the chair, if you will.
0: Tara had reconnected with Sherry's family as a teenager, and she testified that she sometimes felt uneasy around them.
4: Why would you be weary or not wanting to be around different family members?
5: Sometimes it seemed as if, or most of the time, it seemed as if everything was always centered around Mom's death. It made it uncomfortable sometimes.
1: So Tara was very young at the time this actually happened. But Tara does know what was happening with different family members. And that's what we thought was important, was why are the kids, at least Jacob and somewhat Gregory, against Greg? How this happened?
0: The implication from the defense was clear. Sherry's family had tried to turn the kids against their dad.
2: This was hard for you.
6: Very hard.
2: She is supporting her father.
7: Mm-hmm. She was daddy's little girl.
6: She was.
0: Tara says the main reason she took the stand was not to talk about her mom's family, but to talk about Jennifer Spohn.
4: How would Jennifer act if there were pictures or items of your mother, Sherry's, in the house?
5: When I got my own room, she started bringing them to me and saying, would you like these?
4: Would Jennifer be upset or not wanting to be around pictures of Sherry?
5: It seemed that way.
0: Greg's attorney took it a step further, suggesting Jennifer wasn't merely an insensitive fill-in mom. He said she was the killer.
1: She's the one that, by the evidence, had the means, the motive, and the opportunity to do this. Jennifer Spohn's losing her house. Jennifer Spohn's going through a divorce, and her lifeline is being taken from her. She's supporting not just herself, but her mother and her sister. She has a son on the way from a gentleman who literally wants nothing to do with her or the child. This person was in an insanely desperate situation back then. She needed Greg a million times more than Greg needed her. She looked at Greg as this savior.
4: When all this happened, you were in such bad financial and everything else that without him, you couldn't have made it.
6: I said that.
4: Well, it's true, isn't it?
6: Yes.
4: She wanted Sherry's life, so she took it. That's what this case is about.
2: The argument was she wanted your mom's life.
5: Mm-hmm. Yeah.
2: Did you agree with that?
5: Yes.
2: Wanted it enough that she could take her life.
5: Mm-hmm. Yeah.
2: Why did you think that?
5: Because of how mean she was.
0: But perhaps the strongest witness was this man who testified remotely. He's the Winn-Dixie employee who talked to investigators early on about seeing two people arguing in the parking lot on the night Sherry was killed.
4: What do you remember seeing?
8: Well, when the loud arguing started taking place, the parts I could make out was that, oh, it's you, why don't you leave us alone? And then the gentleman replied, shut up, bitch, and approached the passenger side.
4: What do you remember next?
8: We had kind of turned around at that time, didn't we? We heard pop, pop.
0: That indicated Sherry may have been shot in the parking lot, not at home. The eyewitness didn't tell investigators about that pop sound until years later. But there was one thing he'd been certain of from the beginning.
1: In that lineup that they showed you the days later at your house, did you pick out Greg Mallory?
8: No, sir.
1: The person you saw that night, was it Greg Mallory?
8: No.
0: Definitely not Greg. His attorney suggested that maybe it wasn't a man at all. Once again, he circled back to Jennifer.
1: Is it possible she had her hair up? She's in the military. Is it possible that she had shorter hair at that time?
0: At the end of the trial, the defense asked the jury to consider this.
4: If you look at this case and you say, you know what, Jennifer is equally as guilty and she could be equally the one that pulled the trigger. If that's what you think, you have to vote not guilty.
2: This was a big helping of reasonable doubt.
1: Absolutely.
0: Would the jury buy it?
2: How's Greg feeling?
1: Greg was shocked.

0: In his second trial for murder, Greg Malarick's defense team didn't just suggest the state's star witness was a liar. They painted her as the real killer.
1: Greg's defense pointed the finger at you and said that you had the motive, you had the means, that you killed Sherry because you wanted to be with Greg.
2: I didn't think I could go through with it then. I don't think I could do it now, to take another life like that.
1: Did you kill Sherry?
2: No, I did not.
1: Did you think that there was a possibility that Jennifer killed your mom, as Greg's defense was saying?
3: For me, no. I always suspected he was the one that pulled the trigger in the back corner of the yard.
0: Whether Jennifer participated or not had no bearing on her future. She had that promise of full immunity in exchange for her story. But Greg was facing life in prison. His fate was in the hands of 12 new jurors.
4: I thought this trial was stronger for the prosecution than the first one. Even the defense said that Jennifer did it, and if Jennifer did it, then Greg was guilty too.
0: Chris Crawford tried to manage his client's expectations.
5: I'm telling Greg, listen, this is a murder. You know, someone normally has to pay, and you're the guy that the crosshairs were on, so I couldn't give him any kind of assurance.
0: After nearly 9 hours of deliberation, the jury had a verdict.
6: Go ahead and bring the jury in, please.
7: Tina and I were just holding hands, like just looking down. I don't even know that I was looking up. Were you?
8: Numb. Just kind of numb.
9: We, the jury, find as follows as to the count charged in the indictment. Not guilty.
7: It was devastating. It just didn't seem real.
1: A lot of letdowns for you, for your family.
8: Yes, ma'am. It's the same as it's been for the past 22 years.
1: This time, it's not guilty.
3: My immediate thought was, it's over. Legally, there's no other recourse. It's done. And then after that, very angry. I don't understand how you can go from almost a conviction to a unanimous
1: not guilty.
3: Not guilty.
0: In the back row, Tara had mixed feelings.
10: Because you want justice for Mom, but I was happy I wasn't going to lose Dad. I was happy the jury saw the things that I see. I mean, I was definitely relieved, not to have to now mourn my dad, basically.
0: Greg had maintained his innocence for more than 20 years. Now he was a free man.
1: How's Greg feeling?
5: Greg was shocked.
0: So was the prosecutor.
11: I was actually very surprised. What happened? Because you have Jennifer Spohn saying he did this. Mm-hmm. Was it that they bought the defense's argument that it might have been her, and so they weren't comfortable, or maybe they didn't believe her?
12: It's a 20-year-old case. She doesn't come out with the story until, 20 years later. So I have no idea why they decided what they decided.
1: 12 people agreed that Greg was not guilty. Does that mean that they think you had something to do with it?
13: I had some sisters that watched the whole thing, and they came back and they said, yeah. I mean, according to the court, it really does make it look like you did it. And that surprised me. All I can say is he had a good defense attorney.
1: Do you think Greg is innocent?
5: I think from a legal standpoint, yes. So
1: what does that mean?
5: Yeah, it's a good question. So the way I think of it is, if I feed these facts to a reasonable doubt computer, what would the computer come out with? And I think the computer would come out with, there is reasonable doubt.
1: But do you think your client is innocent?
5: I waver on that. There was days that we're looking at this evidence and I'm thinking, man, yeah, I can understand why he's the prime suspect. I can understand why everybody's pointing the finger at him. And then there's days I'm looking at saying, there's no way this is physically possible. There's no way this weird evidence would exist the way it exists if he did it. So that was always where we were at. And that's why when I'm looking back at the jury, and I think that was the right decision.
0: Greg Malarick declined our request for an interview. He's still living in the house he once shared with Sherry, and he's trying to pick up the pieces.
1: How does your dad go on? He's been acquitted, but the family is torn up, and he's been through two trials. Everyone knows the story. Some people believe he did this.
10: He's having a hard time moving forward after this, you know, and he had a lot of feelings. He's having a hard time with all of it.
0: More than 20 years after that fun family sleepover, Sherry's loved ones are still dealing with the fallout. Memories of a night that destroyed their childhoods and split a family in two. Jacob and his little sister haven't spoken since the verdict.
3: I've got a lot of anger in my heart right now that I'm trying to deal with, and that's why I've put Tara off for a moment, is I need to deal with my stuff. I understand her loving her parent and wanting to protect him when nobody else will. But at the same time, I think that speaks volumes that nobody else is in his corner. And I get it. She lost her mom. And you don't want to lose the only parent you have. But when things have been bad for her, I was the one there.
1: Jacob told us he's very protective of you. He loves you. And he's thinking about reconnecting. But you all are just not there yet.
10: Yeah. I'm ready whenever he is. He's been one of my biggest supporters in life. And I love him so much.
1: It seems that you two should be talking.
10: So that's it. I'm ready when he is.
14: That's all for now. I'm Lester Holt. Thanks for joining us.
15: Bethany, our little shining star. It was devastating, that emptiness. We had to believe that we would find her someday.
16: Bethany Decker was a dedicated student, a dedicated mother.
17: The last thing she said to me is, Mom, I love you.
18: Where did Bethany go? Is this a missing person? Is it a homicide? We don't know yet.
19: There's no obvious bloodstains. There's no weapon that's found inside of the apartment.
14: One clue that came along was Vicki Willoughby.
20: I tried to get away once, but he pulled me back.
18: She was a woman in fear.
20: Just kept beating me in the head. He said I could kill you right now if I wanted to.
17: What she went through, unimaginable.
21: Two women turned targets. Could one help solve the mystery of the other?
17: There is this evil person out there.
16: It's chilling to think the amount of violence that he's bestowed on this world.
15: He had to hope. He had to pray.
17: There are still people at risk. He's got to be put away.
14: I'm Lester Holt, and this is Dateline.
21: Here's Keith Morrison with Bethany Vanished.
22: All right, it's Thursday, November 13th, 2014.
14: It was just after 2 p.m. when the investigator pressed record.
22: Don't worry about moving and stuff like that, all right?
14: Lying across from him was a woman in a hospital bed, bruised and beaten. She'd survived a violent assault. By some miracle, she could recall every painful detail.
20: He was punching me in the head, I think. Just kept hitting me over and over. And I'm pretty sure at another moment he had his knee at my throat. Psycho.
14: Her violent attacker was well known to detectives. They'd been hunting him for years, from one town to another, as he leapfrogged from one abusive relationship to another. He was crafty, dodging arrest at every turn, managing to escape their grasp because there was never enough evidence. Until now, until the woman in the hospital told her story. She would become the key to solving a mystery 3 years in the making. The mystery of a young mother, 3 months pregnant, who, without a word, suddenly vanished.
15: The last day that I saw Bethany was a glorious day.
14: As was every day, Evelyn Bales got to see her granddaughter, By that last day in 2011, Bethany Decker was all grown up and very busy, buzzing around Ashburn, Virginia, an hour's drive away, and balancing college, her toddler son Kai, her new baby on the way. So spending the day with Bethany and her husband Emil was a treat.
15: She came over and we got to just spend the time talking with each other and sharing, you know, like how she was doing, how everything was going, work and school. I made homemade pizza for her and she loved my ginger snap cookies, so I made ginger snap cookies.
14: Call it a grandma's intuition, but something seemed to be weighing on Bethany.
15: She wasn't herself. She was more troubled than ever before. I had never seen her so edgy.
2: She was up at my parents' house, and she called me.
14: Kim Nelson is Bethany's mother. Kai was living with her at the time, so Bethany called to check in. But Kim thought her daughter seemed distracted, distressed.
2: You know, the last thing she said to me is, "Mom, I love you."
14: Evelyn said when she wasn't talking on her phone, Bethany seemed to be firing off a text every second. And then suddenly she said she had to leave, right away.
15: I actually stopped her at the door. I blocked the front door and I wouldn't let her leave.
14: Bethany found a way around and drove off. And then she went silent.
15: I called Bethany every single day after that. And there was no answer. I thought, well, she, you know, like she's got a lot going on. She's got school. She has a baby. And she was 21 years old.
2: My parents actually drove by her apartment and saw her car parked there. So we thought, okay, you know, maybe something was going on, but she's still there. It's okay.
14: But when 2 weeks turned to three, Evelyn and her husband decided to go to Bethany's apartment again.
15: On the way down, my husband told me, he said, "Evelyn, if we can't find her, we're calling the police."
14: Later that day, that's just what they did.
4: How did the police get involved in this?
19: So we didn't get notified until February 19th, after Bethany's grandmother and Bethany's mother realized that neither one had had any contact with her since that night on January 28th.
14: Mark Bush is a detective with the Loudoun County Sheriff's Office. He was part of a team called in to look for Bethany. A team that included then-Sergeant Steve Chauchet.
18: You know, you try to gather, is this a missing person? Is it a homicide? We don't know yet. Did Bethany just get fed up and leave?
14: A deputy met Evelyn at Bethany's apartment. When they went inside, it was empty because Bethany was in the process of moving out. But Evelyn was surprised to find what was left behind.
15: When we went into the master bedroom, in the closet, on the right-hand side, on a shelf, was Bethany's purse that she always brought to my house, her little wallet. And then there were keys to her car.
4: A purse with some keys?
19: Yes, sir.
4: The sort of thing a person would take if they decided to go on the run voluntarily.
19: Absolutely.
14: Evelyn showed the deputy Bethany's car was in the parking lot. It looked different than the last time she'd seen it.
15: That car was covered in dust, completely covered, like it had never been moved.
4: What was in the car?
19: The trunk was completely packed with her personal belongings and clothing. And at the bottom, we found a computer and three cell phones underneath of all of the junk.
14: Odd? Well, yes, but evidence of a crime? The detectives weren't so sure.
19: There's no obvious bloodstains. There's no obvious bullet holes in the walls. There's no weapon that's found inside of the apartment.
14: Still, at the apartment, the deputy got on the phone with Kim.
2: He asked me the question, "Do you think your daughter's in danger?" And, you know, he asked me again, and I'm like, "Yes, I think she's in danger."
14: Danger from what? Or who?

0: It had all been so confusing and frightening. What happened to Bethany Decker?
1: It was just like this foreign world, like could never even imagine.
0: For 3 weeks, her family had refused to dwell on awful possibilities. After all, they heard Bethany was still talking with friends on Facebook.
2: Several messages get sent to her sister, some friends.
0: Kim saw some of those direct messages from Bethany's Facebook. In one of them, Bethany said everything is fine, and later that she didn't want to talk.
3: Was it a relief? Did you think, oh, she's okay? Or
1: yeah, maybe this is how she's like reaching out to us.
0: And so they had waited and tried very hard not to worry.
3: Why did it take so long for them to get in touch with the police?
2: Bethany was always good about reaching out to somebody in the family, even if she was mad at her mom or her grandmother. She'd still reach out to her sister. If she wasn't reaching out to her sister, she'd be talking to friends. So I believe it was a situation where everybody thought that Bethany was just communicating with someone else.
0: The investigators, however, took a much less optimistic approach.
4: Detectives back then searched the wooded areas all around her apartment.
2: We moved out into using four-wheelers and cadaver dogs and bloodhounds into the fields around the apartment complex. We started using our dive team to search retaining ponds that were near the apartment complex.
0: But they had a big disadvantage. They were way behind. Bethany had been missing for almost 3 weeks by the time they were called in. Who knew what evidence might have been lost?
4: There was a trash compactor. That trash compactor could have been dumped 3 or 4 times or more before we got to search it.
0: But still, Kim and her family desperately needed Bethany to be okay. In so many ways, she was the beating heart of the family. Their Bethany, the sweet and generous one.
5: Love you, Mom. You're the best.
6: A lot of people, when you're in a conversation, they're talking about themselves. But Bethany was always the kind that wanted to know about you and how you were doing.
0: She'd been born in Hawaii, and an island girl style seemed to stick, said her sister Ashley.
7: She'd wear the flip-flops, and she'd have just the tan and the really gorgeous hair.
0: Growing up, Bethany was a sister to her three younger siblings, but also a kind of mom assistant.
1: She really liked being the leader, you know, of the kids, and, you know, whether it's cleaning house, doing chores.
3: Always wanted to sort of do something to help somebody else. Is that the idea?
1: Absolutely. Absolutely. Like, I didn't have to ask her to make dinner or to do the dishes or to do things that, like, she just did them.
3: It's a pretty rare thing, isn't it?
1: It is a rare thing.
7: I just loved everything that she did. Everything. Everything that she wore, everything that she did. Everywhere that she went, I wanted to do the same thing.
0: Who wouldn't want to be like Bethany? She made life look effortless. Honors program, marching band, lots of friends. When it came time for college, she had her pick of schools.
1: She ended up going to George Mason University in Fairfax, Virginia, and she saw there was a brand new major called Global and Environmental Change. And she had always had a heart for the environment and making the world a better place.
0: Bethany visited home often, and during one particular visit, she shared some news.
1: She mentioned that she met somebody while doing laundry at school.
0: That someone was Emil Decker. He was in a fraternity in ROTC.
3: How did the two of them connect with each other? Were they the same? Were they opposites? What were they like together?
1: Complimented. They complimented each other.
7: I think their two personalities really balanced each other because she was big and bold and loud, and he was a very calm, but a very gentle personality in comparison.
0: In a little more than a year, they went from college sweethearts to newlyweds, and in a blink, they were parents too. They named their little boy Kai.
3: Did she take to motherhood pretty easily?
1: Very natural. Bethany, like, loved him more than anything. Just the way she would dress him and sing to him and you know, talk about, you know, his future.
7: He got a very dramatic personality from his mom when he was baby, especially. You know, if you'd hold him up in front of the mirror, he'd just start big pout. Just really, really funny, but adorable. Bethany would take endless pictures. She was obsessed.
0: Emil was in the National Guard now, too. And his military work often took him away, sometimes far away. And family had been pitching in to help look after Kai while Bethany was at work or school. Eventually, Kai moved in with Kim full-time. That's why this ominous feeling could no longer be denied. Because Bethany would never go so long without seeing her boy.
7: It kind of just sank in my chest. Like, I just steadily got this cold pit, and it just got worse and worse as I, like, started realizing something's really wrong. But that only happens on TV. That couldn't happen here.
0: But it was happening here, and it was all people were talking about. Bethany Decker, her husband Emil, and what's this? Another man?
3: The ultimate motive.
2: Exactly.

0: By the time Bethany Decker had been missing for over a month, she was the focus of intense community speculation. And some of it was about him.
1: There's people out there casting suspicion on Emil.
0: Emil, Bethany's husband. As police interviewed family and friends, they learned the couple was no longer living together. Well, that detail fed the gossip machine.
1: You've got all these people believing that he must have had something to do with it.
0: And there was more. Bethany had been living with a new man before she went missing and was pregnant, presumably with the new man's child. And Emil knew all this.
2: The ultimate motive.
1: Exactly. So he's being looked at. He's being tried in public.
0: When investigators started looking into it, Emil was deployed way off in Afghanistan. But then they discovered, first from people who'd seen him and then from military records, Emil was home on leave when Bethany was last seen alive.
1: So they had contacted the military and got permission to speak to Emil, and Emil got leave and was able to come back to Loudoun County. He came back to the sheriff's office.
0: Came with an attorney who was by his side as he told detectives about the last time he'd seen Bethany, which was at her grandmother's house that last day when she fired off all those text messages and then left in a hurry. Emil said he rushed after her.
1: She's driving back home, and Emil attempts to follow her, and they stop at a local gas station. He has a conversation with Bethany, fills her tire up. She had a tire that was going low on air. Tried to convince her not to continue going back to Ashburn.
0: But Bethany wouldn't listen, he said, and just took off, apparently back to her apartment a good hour's drive away. And it was late at night, he said, so he pulled off the road and slept for a bit in his car.
1: He said he was a little too embarrassed to go back to the grandmother's residence, and Bethany continued back to Ashburn.
0: Detectives pressed Emil. What happened to his marriage? And he blamed their problems on the very real demands of his military service.
1: His obligations with the guard took him away from their marriage for extended periods of time. She was working as a waitress, she was going to school, and she was raising their son.
2: That is tough. I mean, not only an awful lot for one person, a responsibility for one person, one young person to shoulder.
1: Absolutely. And she's at the same time getting high grades at school, taking high-level courses. She's got a lot on her plate.
0: And although detectives discovered Bethany had a new man, Emil hadn't given up on their marriage. In fact, the week before she disappeared, he took her to Hawaii.
1: It was a trip that he had planned in hopes of saving their marriage, knowing that Bethany was seeing another guy, knowing that Bethany was pregnant, more than likely with another man's child at that point.
2: And he was okay with continuing to try to make this relationship work.
1: Yeah, he offered to raise this next child as if it was his own and try to save their marriage.
0: Bethany's mother had heard that, too.
2: He was trying to repair the relationship?
3: Yes, she had mentioned that to me. I think that time was very precious and that there was hope that the situation would be resolved.
0: It was quite a story, and detectives were paying close attention both to Emil's words and his body language.
1: He had an open body posture. He was forthcoming with information. His information didn't seem to change. He was accepting of his role in a situation, how he

0: wasn't going to be home with her and Kai.
1: Decker, Virginia!
2: Here's a holiday message Emil recorded while stationed in the Middle East a couple of months before Bethany disappeared.
3: And I just want to give a lovely shout out to my wife who lives in Fredericksburg, Virginia, and to my son, Kai. I love you and I miss you very much. Have a Merry Christmas.
2: Police let Emil go, knowing there was one other side of this love triangle. The other man, Ronald Roldan, who seemed to be living quite a different life from Bethany's husband's.
0: We knew that he was a ladies' man. He was very outgoing, that he had a lot of friends, life of the party type.
2: They found him, of course, the talkative Ronald Roldan. A very curious man he would turn out to be.
4: Do you know what happened to him?

0: It was a kind of hell, that awful time of unknowing after Bethany vanished.
1: I can't even count how many flyers I passed out.
0: Her family knew it was bad. Of course they did. But they would not, could not stop searching. Here are Kim and her husband on NBC station WRC.
2: I'm praying and I have faith that she's safe.
0: All right, but they got the whole country talking about Bethany.
3: A young pregnant mother has gone missing.
0: Detectives, meanwhile, occupied themselves with hard realities. To them, the facts said homicide. So they tracked down the other man in her life, Ronald Roldan.
4: I started this. It is Friday, February 25th, and we are...
0: Investigators found him at his mother's house, where he seemed more than willing to talk about Bethany.
5: He's very engaging. He's painting the entire relationship with a rosy picture.
0: He said they met at a restaurant where they were both waiters.
6: So last March is when you met?
7: I think she started working in March, like the beginning.
0: Around that time, the army had taken a meal away.
8: She was definitely alone in a way that I don't think even she was prepared for.
9: She'd never been alone before.
8: Yeah.
0: So she and Ronald struck up a friendship. Platonic, apparently. And Bethany being Bethany, she empathized when he told her his sad story.
1: I remember her telling us that there was a coworker at her work that had kids. She said he was kicked out of the place where he was staying, and so she offered him a place to stay.
0: With her. As a boarder, that is, nothing more. Until, apparently, it was something more. At least according to Ronald.
7: When she told me that she wanted us to, like, live together, I thought about it, because, you know, I was like, wow, you know, we haven't been seeing each other that long, and plus, you know, she's married, even though she's separated, but, you know, like, I had, like, strong feelings for her.
0: Something about this rosy picture didn't sit right with investigators. Especially when Ronald told detectives he was the father of Bethany's unborn child. But she had been missing a month, and he seemed unfazed.
10: Okay, Ronald, have a seat right there if you would.
0: So detectives called him to the sheriff's office for a second, more extensive interview.
11: The last day you saw her was that Saturday, right?
10: Yeah.
11: Okay.
0: Bethany had returned home sometime around 2 a.m. after spending the day with her grandmother, said Ronald. Seemed exhausted, went to bed, and then woke up in the morning and went out again.
10: I was in the kitchen, and she said, you know, she was like, all right, I'm going to go.
11: Okay.
10: I was like, all right, bye.
0: As far as he knew, said Ronald, Bethany was driving back to her grandmother's house across the state border in Maryland. So when he saw her car outside the apartment a couple of days later...
10: I was like, well, wonder why her car's here. Yeah, and, yeah.
11: Did you go over and look in it, or...
10: I didn't go and look in it. Went upstairs, and, you know, of course she wasn't there.
9: Did he adamantly deny that he was involved in her disappearance?
5: Yes. Yes. He continuously stated over and over again that she left on her own free will and accord, and that he had no clue where she went.
11: Where do you think she is right now?
10: I have no idea.
0: But when the detectives asked Bethany's family about Ronald Roldan, they got an earful.
5: I couldn't locate a single family member that had anything nice to say about Ronald.
0: At first, they said they thought Ronald was just a leech, taking advantage of Bethany's generous hospitality.

0: But gradually, it seemed to them, he began to take her over, as if he was somehow in control of her.
1: He had to know where she was, and I had heard at a time that he had installed some software on her cell phone to be able to track her.
0: And then, this was alarming. Kai was about a year old and was dropped off at Kim's house with bruising around his eyes. Kim was told Kai hurt himself falling from a chair and found out later Ronald had been watching him.
1: The injury that he had with the blackness above his eyes was not aligned with him climbing up on a chair and falling backwards.
0: That's when Kai moved in with Kim full time, with Bethany's blessing. And yet, she could not seem to shake the guy off, even as he grew ever more controlling and threatening. And even worse, Bethany confided, he'd become abusive.
2: It was at that time where she started to realize that this was a troubled person, but she couldn't get out of it. So she was in a relationship with somebody that was abusing her physically and emotionally and threatening her family.
0: Was she afraid to kick him out or just leave him? She seemed petrified all the time. And so her family had a kind of intervention.
1: We talked about restraining orders, which she was like, it's just a piece of paper and it's not going to help. We called the domestic abuse hotlines. We were creating a plan for her to be able to escape from this situation.
0: Emil was worried about Bethany, too. When he sneaked her off to Hawaii without Ronald knowing, it wasn't just about reconciling. It was to get her away from that man. But the whole time they were gone, Ronald texted incessantly, demanding she return. So, police had questions for Ronald.
3: Were you abusive to her?
4: Never.
3: Do you know that she did tell people that you were physically abusive to her?
4: No, I did not know that.
3: Never laid a hand on her?
4: Never. Never laid a hand on her. We never got in fights to the point where you're screaming at each other. Never, ever.
3: Do you want to know what happened to her?
4: Yes.
3: You do want to know?
4: Yes.
3: Do you know what happened to her?
4: No.
0: And then? This.
3: It would help us out a lot if you would agree to take a polygraph.
4: I have no problem helping you guys, but I think I need to speak with someone else.
3: Oh, okay. Someone other than us?
4: Yeah, I mean, like, I think I need to speak to a lawyer. I know.
0: They had to let Ronald leave because, besides their suspicions, they had very little to go on. No murder weapon, no crime scene, no body. And as days piled up, a kind of limbo set in.
5: What's it like to watch a case kind of gradually go cold?
6: Frustrating. It's completely frustrating.
0: And it stayed that way for years. But just when Detective Mark Bush was about to give up hope, the phone rang.
6: My supervisor told me that I needed to head to Pinehurst, North Carolina.
0: Uh-oh. Now what?

0: keeps you up at night. You wake up in the morning, it's the first thing on your mind. When you go to bed, it's the last thing on your mind.
1: Sergeant Steve Shoshe was convinced Bethany Decker was dead and spent many days in this wooded area just 200 yards from her apartment searching for her remains.
0: This area is special to me because I used to drive around it not knowing where Bethany Decker was, but I said maybe I could get some kind of hint from her. I'd say, come on, Bethany, just give me some kind of sign. Show me something. Help me find you.
1: Thing was, all the detectives were convinced there was one guy who could tell them where she was, Ronald Roldan. But he was busy.
2: We were paying attention to where Ronald moved, what jobs he took on, who was he inviting into his life.
1: He found other women to date and new restaurants to work in. Life, for him, went on as usual, apparently. If Ronald was really their man, police needed a big break. And then, almost 4 years after Bethany vanished, they got one. Did they ever?
2: I got a phone call from my supervisor who told me that I needed to pick up everything and head to Pinehurst, North Carolina, because Ronald Roldan had shot his new girlfriend.
1: Detective Mark Bush worked the phone. Who was this new girlfriend? And how did she get mixed up with Ronald Roldan?
2: Vicki Willoughby was a waitress, and she was working at a steakhouse, and she just happened to be working with one of their new servers named Ronald Roldan. The two of them struck up a friendship, which led to them becoming romantically involved.
1: Apparently, Vicki thought it was casual. But soon, Ronald changed, became controlling and threatening, she said, and then physically abusive. Eventually, Vicki saw an opening to leave him.
2: She finds out that a house that she had owned in North Carolina, I believe she was coming back into ownership of that house, or the renters of that house were leaving the house.
1: But Ronald followed her to North Carolina, she said, and refused to leave. So it was a small miracle that Detective Bush found her, hospitalized, but alive, thank goodness, and talking.
3: You were surprised she was able to talk at all?
2: Yeah, she lost an eye, had to undergo surgery, and the fact that she could talk was even more amazing, and the fact that she was able to recount what occurred seemed kind of unreal.
1: Here is Vicky's story, recorded right there in her hospital bed, with her broken neck, her bullet wounds, her purple bruises, still hooked up to machines and tubes that made her voice hoarse. But remarkably, she managed to tell police what happened when she refused to have sex with Ronald.
4: He came in the living room and started getting in my face. And then he kicked the ottoman, and then I knew it was over. Once he kicks the ottoman, he's going to kick you. He was dragging me around the room, I remember that.
3: Okay.
4: Screaming, don't get up, don't get up. He was punching me in the head, I think. Just kept hitting me over and over.
0: She's already been in fear for her life, and she hid a revolver under the couch. She grabs it with her left hand backwards and, putting her thumb in the trigger, shoots Ronald Roldan 2 times in the chest.
4: But then he took it from me, shot me right up close.
1: Ronald shot Vicki in her arm and her head, taking out her right eye.
4: And then once he shot me, he just kept beating me in the head. The blood was splattering everywhere. I tried to get away once, but he pulled me back. And then he was freaking out. He's like, oh my God, I'm going to die. And he wanted to see his mother.
0: She flees the house, bleeding, bloody, hardly any clothes on.
4: That was scary. I couldn't see because of my eye. It took me 3 neighbors till I found somebody.
0: When the police arrive at her location, which is a neighbor's house, they gather the evidence. They go back to her house, and Roldan is dressed, had taken a shower, and he's on the phone with his mother. 2 bullet holes in him. You try that.
1: She had shot Ronald above his heart and in his gut, so he was rushed to the hospital too. Once he was healed enough, he was transferred to a holding facility on charges that included assault with a deadly weapon. Speaking from her hospital bed, Vicki was still terrified.
4: He's going to know I said all this stuff. He can't be saying this stuff. He'll get my kids. He already told me if I ever went to the authorities, ever, he'll get my kids.
1: She told the detective she'd lived under the threat of violence throughout her relationship with Ronald.
4: He said I could kill you right now if I wanted to. But he always makes sure that I know that he could kill me.
1: And then Vicky said the most extraordinary thing.
4: He killed her and got away with it.
1: Her? The her Vicky was referring to was Bethany.
4: I just know in my heart that he killed her.
2: His statement to her was, I've made one girlfriend disappear, I can do it again.
1: That sounded a lot like a confession. Would it finally be enough?

0: Ronald Roldan had a problem, a Vicki Willoughby problem. She'd been brave enough to tell detectives all about Ronald's violent behavior, giving North Carolina prosecutors solid evidence against him. Ronald wouldn't be able to skate by with a denial the way he'd done in the Bethany Decker case.
1: I think they knew that he was a danger and they had to put him away for as long as they possibly could.
0: But it's always a roll of the dice with a jury. And so the prosecutor ended the uncertainty and made a deal with Ronald. He pleaded guilty to assaulting and shooting Vicki in exchange for a minimum sentence of 6 years behind bars in North Carolina. Vicki's courage had breathed new life into Bethany's case, but it also gave detectives in Virginia a deadline. Find usable evidence to prove he killed Bethany, or watch him get away with murder.
2: We had a 2020 deadline that he was going to be released and deported.
0: Deported to his native Bolivia, making any future arrest infinitely more difficult. So one more time, Detective Bush combed through the case file. And this time, noticed something. In the Facebook messages, apparently sent by Bethany, but after she vanished.
1: I was able to put together almost a separate spreadsheet of IP addresses.
0: Nothing wrong with those IP addresses, if they all belonged to Bethany's devices. But they didn't.
1: Every time Ronald Roldan was checking his email or he was on his password-protected Facebook account, he was checking her email and sending Facebook messages posing as her.
0: What was it like to find that?
1: It was an aha moment. I felt like I had finally found something. I have this long-term circumstantial evidence case where I've got all these people pointing the finger at Ronald. I've got this pattern of behavior where Ronald is escalating his violence in his relationships. He's controlling all these women. Now, all of a sudden, I find a way to attach him.
0: Was it enough? It was now or never. And so they took a chance and charged Ronald with second-degree murder. Shaniqua Clark Nelson and her colleagues would prosecute.
3: Had you ever tried a nobody case before?
4: I've never tried a nobody case. I've tried homicides, but never a nobody.
0: Without a body, any good defense attorney could say there wasn't even proof of a homicide, let alone any evidence of what Ronald allegedly did to Bethany.
1: Even if we're able to get this past 12 jurors and they agree with us that he's our murderer and we get our conviction, we still cannot go back to Kimberly Nelson and tell her what happened to her daughter.
0: And so the state made a deal. Ronald Roldan would plead guilty to second-degree murder in exchange for a 12-and-a-half-year sentence. There was one condition. Ronald had to tell them what he did to Bethany. In January 2023, almost 12 years after Bethany disappeared, Clark Nelson and Detective Bush went eye to eye with her killer, who sat next to his attorneys.
5: I'm ready for whatever question you have to ask.
0: Such as, of course, what happened?
4: He said that they were in their apartment that they shared, and there was an argument about Bethany going to work. She had actually called in to her job to take on a shift.
5: And she was trying to walk away from the conversation. I pushed her, and when I pushed her, she tripped over like her feet and hit the windowsill.
6: Was she bleeding?
5: No.
7: Any bruising, swelling going on at that point?
5: I'm sure, but I really don't remember that.
0: Ronald said he put his fingers under Bethany's nose and she wasn't breathing.
6: Why did you not call 911?
5: Just because I didn't think that they would believe what I had to say.
6: What did you think was going to happen if you called 911?
5: I was going to get arrested.
3: What do you believe really happened?
1: I think she finally got confronted with the Hawaii trip with Emil. And when she admitted that she had been in Hawaii with her husband, I think that flew him into a fit of rage. He choked her to death.
0: The next part of Ronald's story, though, felt true to Detective Bush.
1: When you start talking to him about the disposal, it's very matter of fact. It's very step one, step two, step three.
5: There was a bag in the apartment for Christmas tree removal, and I just put her inside of the bag.
0: Then Ronald took Bethany to the apartment complex's trash compactor.
6: Do you recall which part of the dumpster that you put her in?
5: It just has this, like, a sliding door.
6: When you put her inside of there, what, if anything, did you do?
5: After that, I closed it and just walked back.
1: He's very much that sociopath who feels no remorse, who wants nothing to do with the person he's with other than what he can get from that person. And he's always got that next person lined up. He's always got that next person waiting in the wings to be taken advantage of.
0: Ronald Roldan will serve roughly 17 years for killing Bethany and assaulting Vicky. And then he'll be deported. After spending years searching for Bethany, investigators could at least finally tell her family where her body likely was.
2: When the trash compactor got dumped, it went to a landfill.
0: But recovering her remains? Probably impossible.
2: It would approximately be $5 million to try to recover her, if we could recover her.
0: Detectives played the video of Ronald's confession for Bethany's family.
8: It was very hard to hear the disregard for human life.
9: You're in a state of shock when you're hearing such things that you can't even believe that a human being would be capable of such violence and such horrific, heinous acts. And I can't allow myself to go there, because if I do, I won't be able to survive. I can't, so I don't.
0: There was some solace. Bethany's son, Kai, now lives happily with his dad, Emil. And any lingering suspicion that Emil had something to do with what happened to Bethany went away for good, finally.
1: All Emil Decker ever tried to do was try to reconcile their marriage. All he ever did was help raise his son. All he ever did was serve his country. That every step of the way, he's always done what he's supposed to do or what would be expected of him.
3: He must have gone through a lot of, well, hell in the period of time between the murder and finally being absolved forever.
4: In the face of grieving for her and not knowing what happened to her, I don't know how he did it. He's incredibly strong.
0: 4 years, Bethany's family had kept looking and looking and hoping, and they couldn't save her, which is why they wanted to tell her story, to save the next Bethany.
3: So what do you want people to take away from her story?
8: What I would probably say is, if you are in a bad situation, then get help. Don't believe lies, that there is no hope and that there isn't a way out. There is.
10: That's all for now. I'm Lester Holt. Thanks for joining us.

0: I had so many thoughts leading up to this assignment as to what it was going to be like. I'm trying to imagine going down this road, knowing it's a one-way trip. You know, this moment where you get your last glimpse of the world around you, but that glimpse is through steel mesh.
1: Louisiana's Highway 66, its beautiful countryside, is undoubtedly not lost on the countless men driven to the place where they'll most likely die. That road ends here. The Louisiana State Penitentiary, a former plantation the size of Manhattan, 28 square miles. Most people call it Angola, named after the African country that was home to the slaves who once worked these very fields. Now, Angola is the largest maximum security prison in the country, where today I'll be housed with about 5,500 men. I'm heading into ground zero of mass incarceration.
0: There's certainly a heightened awareness as I walk through here with no guards.
1: For the next couple of days, I'll be staying here, exploring key issues of the prison reform debate. Juveniles sentenced to life without parole.
2: We were children when we got incarcerated.
1: The lasting effects of the war on drugs.
3: My sentence was 150 years.
1: The power of rehabilitation.
4: You know that you've done something, your life is worthwhile.
1: And the demand by many for punishment.
5: Personally, I think he's where he needs to be.
1: I'll also be staying in a cell, not to play prisoner, but to better understand the purpose and experience of prison, all from the inside. Life at Angola Prison isn't what you might imagine. The vast majority live just like this. More than 80 men in open dorms, sleeping on bunk beds. But I'll be staying on a unit next to death row for high-risk offenders, or as in my case, a high-profile guest.
6: We're going to go down a tier here.
1: My home for the next two nights will be on a tier called CCR, or Closed Cell Restriction. The men here are locked in their cells 23 hours a day. I'm given sheets, slippers, and some toiletries, and shown to my cell.
6: Cell 11, go ahead in, please. Go ahead and close.
1: Naturally, phones aren't allowed. All I have is my journal, a pen, a novel, my watch, and an AM/FM radio. I also have cameras all around me that were installed by our crew to record my experience and my thoughts.
0: You know, as journalists, we know that, you know, to get to the heart of something, you have to get inside it. The closer you are to something, the more is revealed to you.
1: I soon meet my neighbor, William Curtis, who is serving a life sentence for second-degree murder. He tells me he's locked in CCR because he's tried to escape multiple times.
7: How far did you get?
8: Not very. No.
1: He's only allowed out of his cell 1 hour a day.
7: Do you go out?
8: Not very often. Last time I went out there was probably about 4 years ago.
7: You haven't seen the sun in 4 years?
1: 4 years. It's hard to imagine. I just want to get through the night.
7: All right, man. You take care of yourself. We'll be here a couple nights. All right.
1: I quickly learned that falling asleep in prison is challenging. The toilets flush loudly and often. Cell-to-cell chatter lasts well into the night. And my bed is attached through the wall to Curtis's, so believe it or not, when he moves around, I feel it.
0: Bed's not much for comfort. It's kind of a plastic mattress, but it did the trick. I slept okay.
1: Breakfast arrives at 5:30 a.m., delivered by a prisoner.
0: In case you're wondering, it's like scrambled eggs, grits, and biscuits to the sound of a flushing toilet.
1: No country on Earth locks up more of its citizens than the United States. While we make up less than 5% of the world's population, we lock up more than 20% of the world's prisoners. Politicians, academics, and activists say mass incarceration is an American crisis.
9: We've gone from $6 billion in spending in 1980 on jails and prisons to $80 billion today. And
1: civil rights lawyer Brian Stevenson is one of the nation's leading prison reform advocates.
9: I think we have hundreds of thousands of people in prison who are not a threat to public safety.
0: But is it about safety or is it about punishment?
9: I think we've created a culture that makes it entirely about punishment.
1: And you might be surprised who else thinks mass incarceration is a problem. The people who run Louisiana's prison system.
10: Yeah, you know, I think nationwide, you know, we lock up people too long and too many of them.
1: Seth Smith is the director of operations for Louisiana's Department of Corrections.
10: It's not working. It's not giving us the results that we want. It's costing a lot of money. And we send people to prison that aren't necessarily a danger to society. And then we keep people that their time as a danger is over. You know, they're no longer a threat.
1: He says it's time for Americans to rethink the purpose of prison, from simply punishment to rehabilitation.
0: You say it's about rehabilitation, but I think a lot of Americans think it is about punishment. This should be hell.
10: Sure. You know, they've done some awful things. But if it's just punishment, you know, we can make somebody worse.
1: But as I'm about to hear, plenty of the incarcerated do believe it's just about punishment.
11: Not a day in the field.

0: Much of Angola prison is farmland. Thousands of cattle are raised here to be sold on the open market, and a variety of crops are grown here as well. All of it happening with inmate labor. That's one of the many hot-button issues in the mass incarceration debate.
1: Another day in the field.
0: I'm on my way out to the fields, riding on this truck they call a hootenanny. Many of the men are convicted killers, including the one sitting on either side of me. Javante Sanders beat a woman to death and stole her car.
2: What's your sentence?
1: Life without parole.
2: Without parole.
0: Terry Mays shot a man in the neck during a drug deal.
2: You've been here how many years?
3: 30.
2: 30 years.
0: Here, like prisons everywhere in America, most inmates get paid pennies per hour.
2: How much do you get paid to come out here?
3: 2 cents an hour. At one time, we made 4 cents an hour. And for some reason or another, the budget got cut. It's injustice.
2: So this particular job is not one of the more desired ones?
1: No, this is the bottom of the barrel, the field.
2: Yeah.
1: Nobody wants to be in the field.
2: Angola is not like any other maximum security prison I've ever been to. All of it, as far as the eye can see, is Angola. It's a series of prisons. They call them camps. These guys, you guys from Camp D?
3: Yes, sir.
2: They're from Camp D, and then doing work like this. Today we happen to be picking carrots. Okay, so should I be worried about my safety here?
3: Well,
1: if you was an inmate, yeah.
2: Yeah?
1: If you was an inmate, most definitely.
0: A majority of the inmates here are people of color. In fact, black men in America are 6 times as likely to be incarcerated as white men. I certainly can't escape the optics. Look around. Mostly black men working on a former slave plantation under the watch of armed guards on horseback. It's unsettling to many.
2: I know this is a sensitive subject, and it troubled me a little bit, made me uncomfortable, you know, talking to the guys looking around. Most of them look like me, African-American. The history of this land as a slave plantation. Do you see that as an issue?
4: You know, I can see where someone could have an issue with it. Any piece of farmland in the state of Louisiana was a slave plantation at some point. And these guys were sentenced to hard labor, at least when they're working the field, growing vegetables. It's something that's given back to the prison itself.
0: Smith tells me the crops not only provide the inmate population fresh food, but he says it also saves taxpayers money. It costs $1.70 a day to feed each offender. This will be the life for many of these men for decades to come. And some have left young children behind, who are among the 5 million kids in America who have had a parent in prison. Javante has 2 of them.
2: I mean, you know, the way it works sometimes is you're in prison because your daddy was in prison and your kid will be in prison. Are you afraid for your children?
1: Yeah, I definitely am. I mean, when I grew up, see, I didn't know my father. My father got murdered when I was 3 years old. I never knew him.
0: It's hard to imagine knowing that you'll be spending the rest of your life here, especially if you're convicted as a teenager. Advocates like Brian Stevenson say juvenile offenders should never be treated the same as an adult.
5: We put thousands of kids in adult jails and prisons, and we started prosecuting these kids. And even today, we have states with no minimum age for trying a child as an adult. So I don't think we should ever put children in adult jails and prisons.
0: But what about ones who committed violent crimes, like murder?
6: We were children when we got incarcerated.
0: I'm sitting in on a support group run by an assistant warden. All these men committed their crimes before they were adults and were given sentences of life without the possibility of parole. They're called juvenile lifers.
7: I was 16 years old when I committed my crime.
8: I was 17 years old, committed my crime at the age of 16.
0: There are about 2,000 juvenile lifers like them in U.S. prisons today.
2: I was a lot different at 17 than I am at 60 now. But still, at 17, I still knew right from wrong. So how do you reconcile that?
8: You have to be accountable. There's no excuses for what I did, and there's no excuses for anything that any of us done.
9: You know, if you want change, like you say, it starts within yourself.
0: They tell me they're no longer the boys they once were and say they are no longer a threat to society. But how do I know they're not conning me?
6: When we do get the opportunity to show that we are different, the people will be able to see.
0: And in the past few years, they've all gotten new hope to make their case for a second chance.
2: What gives you the hope?
9: Right there. Right there.
2: This man.
9: That's our Mount Rushmore right there. Montgomery, state of Louisiana.
0: Montgomery versus Louisiana is a landmark Supreme Court ruling named after the oldest and longest serving member of this group, Henry Montgomery, who was 72 years old when I met him.
2: You were 17 years old when you were sentenced. Do you remember what it was like being 17?
10: Yeah. Young, wild, stupid.
0: Montgomery was indicted for murder in November 1963, the same month JFK was assassinated. He's been at Angola for 55 years.
10: Man, I'm behind 55 years. In technology, I'm 150 years behind time.
0: In 2012, the United States Supreme Court ruled that mandatory life without parole sentences for juveniles are unconstitutional, pointing to science that says it's clear that adolescent brains are not yet fully mature. But that ruling didn't apply to people like Henry Montgomery, who had already been sent away as a juvenile. So that's why Montgomery took his case to the Supreme Court, and in 2016, he won. Now, all juvenile lifers, no matter how long ago they were locked up, can make a case that they deserve parole.
2: It's mostly older guys over here?
0: 78-year-old Clifford Hampton is one of them. I went to see him in the dorm where he lives.
11: This is my bed right here.
2: This is your home?
11: Yeah, this is my aisle here.
0: He's been locked up 61 years.
2: And since you've been here, we've landed a man on the moon?
11: Yeah.
2: Think about that.
11: Yeah, there have been a lot of changes.
0: Hampton says 6 decades in prison have changed him. And thanks to the man sitting next to him, Hampton will now have a chance at freedom.
2: Why do you think you deserve parole?
11: I wouldn't say that I deserve parole. I wouldn't use that word, deserve, because I took someone's life. I could say that I've earned parole.
0: In fact, both Hampton and Montgomery will see the parole board the same day, and I'll be there.
2: How are you feeling?

0: One of the things that struck me while walking around Angola was how many men I met who seemed to be focused on changing their lives. One of them is Dalton Prejean Jr.
1: I just knew I had to do something different than just do time and die in prison.
0: Since coming to Angola back in 2004, he says he's turned his life around by taking advantage of the prison's programs.
1: I graduated with a BA, a 3.91 average. I was selected to be a social mentor.
0: At the prison, he earned a master's degree from a Bible college. He even became an ordained minister.
2: Thank you, Lord.
0: A couple of times a week, Prejean gospel raps, his form of preaching, to the population. It's hard to square the man sitting across from me with the horrible crime that he committed.
3: Your actions caused the death of a baby.
1: Yeah.
0: When he was 21, he was watching his stepson. He says the child was inconsolable. Prejean shook the baby so violently, he died. Now, he's serving a 60-year sentence for manslaughter.
3: How do you move past that? How do you become a different person?
1: At first, to be honest, I didn't know what I was going to do. It was sickening to my heart that I would actually have done something like that.
0: Prejean says he was filled with anger, which had its roots in his childhood. This is a picture of Prejean and his father, Dalton Prejean Sr., shortly before he was executed in the electric chair in 1990 in this very prison for killing a Louisiana state trooper.
1: You know, kids watch television all the time and they're like, oh, you know, your dad is about to be fried chicken. And by me having the same name, you know, when people would call my name, you know, I would put my head down because I was ashamed of what I believed that name had meant.
0: But over the years, he says programs at Angola helped change him, opportunities that weren't available when his father was here and still aren't available at most prisons across the country.
4: There's a whole movement around trying to revive the rehabilitation debate that we sort of abandoned. We've got people locked up with nothing to do, and we know that education is transformative. It reduces recidivism.
0: Education and programs have also proven to reduce violence inside prison. Angola was once known as the bloodiest prison in America. But things began to change here in the 1990s when the prison began to focus on more than simply locking up people and feeding them.
5: Go ahead!
0: Now, in addition to its popular annual inmate rodeo, there are a variety of programs.
6: All right, ready? Go.
0: These men are training service dogs for veterans. There's even a radio station run by incarcerated men.
7: The only one in the nation, the station that kicks behind the bricks.
8: You can get a lot more freedom here, depending on your behavior. You know, we have a lot of programs that are mentor-led, led by other guys that are here serving life sentences, and it gives them purpose.
9: It looks like a shop.
3: Yeah, no, it does. Looks like any auto shop I've been in.
9: Yes, sir.
0: I talked to John Sheehan, a master mechanic at the prison's auto shop.
9: I didn't know how to change a spark plug before I came to prison.
0: Don't let the uniform fool you. Sheehan has been incarcerated here since 1988 for killing his wife with a shotgun. Even though he was sentenced to life without parole, he mentors nonviolent offenders in a reentry program.
10: When you can see a man come in here, change his life, go back out and stay out, you know that you've done something. Your life is worthwhile.
0: Many graduates of the program now work at a car dealership outside of New Orleans. Turns out, Sheehan's life has been changed as well. In 2022, Louisiana Governor John Bel Edwards commuted his sentence, making him eligible for parole. Sheehan was released in February 2023 after nearly 35 years in prison. But there are other offenders at Angola who might never get a second chance. This man was sentenced to more than a lifetime.
11: My sentence was 150 years.
0: You'll hear his dramatic story next. In my 3 days at Angola, most of the men I spoke with had committed violent crimes and received long sentences.
3: Your life without parole?
12: Yeah.
0: But like every prison, there are also nonviolent offenders serving long sentences that might as well be life. John Esteen is one of them.
2: I grew up in a middle-class neighborhood. I went to Catholic schools.
0: Esteen is a Gulf War vet who says he was lost and broken when he came home.
2: Well, I had no direction in life.
0: In 2000, he was found guilty of running a massive drug ring that moved kilos of cocaine between Texas and Louisiana. It was his second drug conviction.
11: My sentence was 150 years.
0: That's right, 150 years. He served 20 so far. Esteen's case is a prime example of harsh sentencing laws for both drug dealers and especially users, the legacy of the government's decades-long war on drugs. More than 450,000 people in America are locked up for a drug offense. Brian Stevenson says criminalizing drug addiction is misguided.
4: We said those people are criminals. Now, we didn't have to say that. We could have said that drug addiction and drug dependency is a health problem.
5: Is that why our jails are so full?
4: Absolutely. If you're looking for one explanation, this misguided war on drugs would be at the top of the list.
0: But things have been changing. The First Step Act, which was signed into law by former President Trump in 2018, had been projected to reduce the sentences of thousands of nonviolent offenders in federal prisons. But that doesn't affect more than 90% of the U.S. prison population, which is locked up in state and local facilities. Some states had already been relaxing sentencing guidelines, like here in Louisiana, which started in 2001. But Esteen was sentenced under the older and harsher laws, so he sued the state and won, which earned him a date with a parole board. And now he's just hours away.
11: I'm not a troublemaker. I did everything possible to rehabilitate, and that's what it's about, rehabilitation.
12: Getting a little antsy right now, a little nervous, you know.
11: I went to bed kind of late, you know, just thinking about things, you know, just trying to get in my mind that, you know, the possibility of me being released.
13: You're leading the way. You're making a way for all of us here. You have made a way.
11: Y'all be blessed, my brothers.
14: Blessed.
11: All right. Y'all be blessed.
0: His 31-year-old son, a law school graduate, came to surprise him. A three-member panel must vote unanimously to grant parole. Our cameras weren't allowed inside the parole hearing room. About an hour later, Esteen's family walked out first.
15: He made it.
16: Yes.
15: He made it.
0: We were there for his first steps as a free man in 20 years.
17: Man, this is my freedom pass. What? Should I go? Man, Lord have mercy.
18: Very good, my son.
0: Two other people are eager to follow him out that gate. Henry Montgomery and Clifford Hampton, who have served a combined 116 years at Angola, are about to face the parole board themselves.
3: Do you think you should be paroled?
19: I should be, because I ain't the same guy that is 17-year-old guy. I'm a 55 years older, you know, and I'm mature enough to know I ain't gonna do that again.
0: But that might not matter. This is Montgomery's second parole hearing. He was denied just a year before, and it seems clear to many why Montgomery is still in prison.
3: You killed a cop.
19: Yeah.
0: The man Montgomery murdered was Deputy Sheriff Charles Hurt from East Baton Rouge. In November 1963, Montgomery, then 17 years old, was playing hooky when Deputy Hurt, in plain clothes, approached him. Montgomery says as a black teenager living in the segregated South, he was startled and scared, was carrying a gun, and he shot him.
19: I know I had the gun in my hand. I know I shot him. I know I did, and I'm sorry.
0: J.P. de Gravel says it doesn't really matter how Montgomery feels. What does matter is that he stays behind bars.
20: An attack on a police officer is an attack on the very fabric of society.
0: De Gravel is the victim's grandson. And today, he is a police officer himself.
20: There's no parole for Charles Hurt. You know, his life sentence is permanent, you know, and my mom, my aunt, my uncle, our belief in the system is that it's equal justice.
0: The family of Clifford Hampton's victim didn't want to speak to us on camera, but they did tell us they don't think Hampton should get out either. In 1958, when he was 17, Hampton got into an argument with his 18-year-old neighbor, Albertha Gibson. He flew into a rage and brutally stabbed her to death.
14: When I realized what I had did, I walked to the home of the deputy sheriff and turned myself in.
0: And Hampton has another hurdle to overcome. In 1961, at age 20, he killed another inmate here. He told me it was self-defense.
14: Angola was like a jungle, you know. That's what you had to do, you know, kill or go under.
0: Hampton and Montgomery will soon find out if they will be granted parole. But if they're denied, they could eventually end up where I'm heading next, the prison's hospice ward.

0: Like every maximum security prison, Angola can be a dangerous place. On this morning, a knife is found, and when that happens, this is the response. A shakedown.
1: What we have here is what appears to be crushed up medication.
2: We've seen a couple shakedowns since we've been here. What kind of stuff do you find?
3: Cell phones.
4: Weapons, drugs.
3: Little homemade shanks.
0: Then captains Jarvis Callahan and William Rosso, along with assistant warden Anne Marie Easley, said being a corrections officer is among the toughest jobs in the world.
2: You've had things that have raised your anxiety here.
5: Absolutely.
6: Reason why I'm 30 years old on anxiety medicine.
0: He isn't alone. Studies have shown corrections officers have a significantly higher suicide rate than the general population.
2: Can you give me some specific anecdotes of things that have happened to you on the cell block?
3: An offender threw human waste out the cell at me. What can you do to that offender? He's already in the cell, he got life.
0: Here, like in so many other states, the institution is understaffed, and the officers say they're underpaid.
6: We start people off at $14 an hour. People in the free world can go to Home Depot and make the same amount of money and not get feces thrown on them.
0: These officers tell me that poor behavior is often the result of hopeless men. Assistant Warden Easley says one of the things that's helped was something I was surprised to learn, that the majority of the officers here are women.
4: I think there is value in the female officers. You know, ladies, we can sometimes talk an offender down a lot quicker, you know, just because we have a calming ability.
0: And something else I didn't expect to hear. They believe that life without parole sentences make prison less safe for everyone.
4: If a man has life and he has nothing to lose, if he knows there's no chance of going home.
0: I heard the same thing from many people who work here. Tanya Faust works in the prison's hospice unit.
7: I personally would love to see a lot of these guys get a second chance. I worry about backlash that I would get from that because I know that the outside public's perception is they're here, they're supposed to be here.
2: Do you surprise yourself when you say that? Was there a period in your life that you would have been on the other side?
7: Oh, absolutely. My mother actually worked here as

0: inmates older than 55 are incarcerated today. That's costing taxpayers more than $9 billion a year. Experts say the aging and the dying are the most expensive people to keep incarcerated, and yet they pose the lowest risk to society. This is what a life sentence looks like when life is running out. Dying prisoners being cared for in hospice by other incarcerated men.
1: Is that enough?
0: 63-year-old Frank Walgamott has been in prison for 45 years. When he was 19, he and his younger brother robbed a store, a crime that ended with the murder of the owner. Now, dying of cancer, he's asked for a compassionate release. But the vast majority of petitioners for compassionate release are denied. And so was Frank.
2: Frank, how you feeling? Lester Holt.
3: Oh, yeah. We're going to have a nice conversation.
2: Frank, do you think you should go home?
3: Soon, I know that. Let me see if I can get me a...
2: Oh, you need a candy?
3: Yeah, candy. It helps my throat.
2: I can... Here, I can open it for you. Let me open it for you. There you go, Frank. All right. I'm going to let you rest, okay? That's... He's a human being. I'm not here to judge him. But I don't know how you not have compassion.
0: A few weeks later, I learned that Frank died in his hospice bed, alone. Back in my cell, I had a lot of time to reflect about everything I've seen.
4: I've personally wrestled with this question of, is prison punishment? Because if it's punishment, it's pretty bad. Is it a place of reform? You can certainly see efforts to reform here. I can't help thinking as we're talking to men who were incarcerated when they were teenagers, and I think of my own self at 16, 17 years old, and it's all very complicated.
0: And now, the two men I met who committed murders as teenagers, Henry Montgomery and Clifford Hampton, are about to find out if they'll finally get parole and walk back out into the world.

0: If there is one state that defines mass incarceration, it's Louisiana, known for decades as the prison capital of the world. In 2019, the state's governor, John Bel Edwards, said that tough-on-crime approach hadn't been working.
1: Let's talk about mass incarceration. I suppose there was a time that was a good thing. We're locking up all the bad guys.
2: Well, I don't know if it was ever a good thing, but we know now because of our experience that it was counterproductive. We had the highest incarceration rate in the nation for the last couple of decades, but our crime rate wasn't any better for it. The recidivism rate wasn't better. But the bottom line is, most importantly, we just weren't safer. It was costing us $700 million a year just in Louisiana. That's third only to education and health care, so we couldn't afford it.
0: In 2017, Edwards, a Democrat in the Deep South, signed bipartisan criminal justice reform legislation, the most ambitious in the state's history.
1: You have actually reduced your prison population here.
2: We have, but we are number two in the country at present, and it's a process.
1: To see this happen in a deep red state, law and order South, it's pretty stunning to a lot of folks. Would you agree?
2: It is. And look, it's counterintuitive that you can over-incarcerate and actually be less safe because of it.
0: The reforms are projected to reduce Department of Corrections spending by more than $260 million over the next decade. Some of that money will be invested into reentry programs for those coming home, an important investment because every week an average of 12,000 prisoners in America are released back to society.
2: 95% of the inmates are going to get out. And when you do next to nothing to prepare them for successful reentry, then you are creating a future that is more riddled with crime.
0: But Louisiana's reforms focus on nonviolent offenders. So what about violent offenders, like the juvenile lifer group I met, or the men dying in hospice?
1: We clearly met people in that prison who don't pose a threat to society. But in your opinion, do some people simply belong in prison because what they did was just reprehensible?
2: Well, because what they did was reprehensible. And there continues to be opposition in the community and among the victim's family. And look, whether someone continues to pose a threat to society is a factor to be considered in whether they get released.
1: But not the only factor.
2: It is correct. It can't be the determinative factor. And to the exclusion of all others.
0: Both Henry Montgomery and Clifford Hampton face opposition from their victims' families. What will happen to them when they see the parole board? Montgomery is about to find out. And someone has come to support him. His name is Andrew Hunley. He might look like a lawyer, but he's actually the first juvenile lifer in Louisiana to be released because of Montgomery's Supreme Court case.
3: All right.
4: All right.
5: Today's the day.
3: Oh, yes, sir.
0: Hunley served 19 years in prison. At age 15, Hunley was out with a teenage girl when they got into an argument. He became enraged and beat her over the head with a metal rod and then tried to get rid of her body by burning it.
1: You committed a pretty savage crime.
5: It's a horrible crime. It's an inexcusable crime. And there's nothing I can do that'll be able to undo that. Thankfully, they were able to look and see how I had changed.
0: So if the parole board said that he changed after 19 years, what will it say about Henry Montgomery after 55 years?
1: You're the first guy that got out, and he's still here.
5: Yeah, there's a lot of guilt. I went to prison whenever I was 15, a white kid, and got out when I was 34. Henry went to prison, a black kid at 17, and he's still here after 55 years.
3: Big day, big day.
5: Big day.
0: The three members of the panel must vote unanimously to free him. They were behind closed doors for more than an hour. This is the audio from that hearing.
6: My vote is to grant his parole.
7: My vote is to grant for the reason that
0: two yeses for Montgomery's release.
8: It's tough. We hear a lot of these cases.
0: Then came the third and final vote.
8: For me today, unfortunately, Mr. Montgomery, I'm going to vote to deny your parole. I have a problem with, I think you need more programs. Today, your parole's been denied.
0: I caught up with Montgomery right after he heard the news. He told me that he had already packed his bag.
1: You were getting ready just in case?
3: Yeah.
1: Just in case they said you can go home?
3: Yeah.
1: But you're holding together.
3: As long as I got life, I'm going to keep my mind on trying to get out. You got to keep your hope alive.
0: Clifford Hampton's hope remains alive. He is about to face the parole board himself.
1: I'm realizing he has been in prison longer than I've been alive. I can't even wrap my head around it.
0: It was a unanimous vote. Parole granted. I was there moments after a surprisingly subdued Hampton learned the news.
1: So now a new adventure begins.
4: Yeah.
1: Life on the outside.
4: Yeah.
1: Have you even imagined what that might be like?
4: Imagine it'll be pretty exciting.
0: A few days later, Hampton walked free for the first time in 61 years.
5: We'll stop and drop your stuff off at your apartment.
0: And Andrew Hunley is here to help Hampton, because in 2016, Hunley started a nonprofit called the Parole Project. By 2020, it had helped more than 40 juvenile lifers re-enter society.
5: At the spot?
4: Oh, yeah.
0: Hampton's first taste of the outside world, a fast food hamburger with everything on it.
5: First apartment, this is for you.
0: His temporary apartment, painted with bright colors to remind him that he's no longer in prison.
4: You know, I'm seeing so much that's really new to me, you know, and I'm excited about it all, you know.
0: 2.5 years later, Hunley had the honor of assisting another juvenile lifer in his first moments as a free man.
9: How you doing?
0: In November 2021, 75-year-old Henry Montgomery, the man who paved the way to freedom for Hunley and hundreds of others, was granted parole after serving nearly 58 years behind bars.
5: In all honesty, Henry probably should have been the first one of us to come home. However, he is home today.
10: You're going to do great.
3: All right.
10: You're going to do great.
3: It's a wonderful feeling.
5: It is.
0: Montgomery and Clifford Hampton left behind thousands of others who will never go home. Their today's filled only with yesterday's, something my neighbor Curtis knew all too well.
11: Who's this cool guy?
12: That's my son. He was killed in a motorcycle wreck in 94.
11: Oh, man.
0: In my short time here, I learned a lot about the human ability to cope, to accept, to survive. As I wrote in the journal I kept, it's too easy to look away from prison and prisoners. Dignity is earned, but hope is essential.

0: When am I going to get an answer for this?
1: A dramatic chapter in a story of two mothers fighting for their sons.
0: He knows he hurt my son bad.
2: I believed every word my son said, and I still do to this day.
1: A missing teen found dead.
3: His body was laying in a little bit of a clearing.
4: We want answers. We want answers.
1: Was it murder?
0: I said, who beat my baby?
1: Or was it something else?
5: He got out of the vehicle, swung on me.
2: How do you get in a scuffle with somebody and then the next thing you know, you're being charged with murder?
1: A trial.
2: I slowly watch my son die every day.
1: Heartbreak.
6: Nobody wins.
1: And a twist that stunned everyone.
7: It was the first time I've ever had this happen.
0: We had to stop and think whether we heard it right.
1: A case that was closed, ripped open again. I'm Lester Holt, and this is Dateline. Here's Dennis Murphy.
8: Hard by the four lane and yards from the chicken wing place is an unlikely scrap of wilderness in a southern Illinois town. A thicket of vines and brambles, acres of thorns that tear at the flesh. For years, people just sped by without a second look. But something terrible happened there one cold night in the winter of 2014 that brought a stranger to town. A mother looking for answers about her son.
0: I knew one thing, I wasn't going to stop.
8: No matter how painful the truth turned out to be.
9: Does it hurt you to be back here?
0: Yes.
8: Her heartbreak launched another mother's fight.
2: I wanted to save my son. I'm a fighter. I'm a mom.
8: And divided an entire community.
4: No matter who you are, no matter where you came from, right is right and wrong is wrong.
8: Few people know this part of southern Illinois better than Monica Zukas. This mother of two children has spent most of her life in these parts.
4: I'd say we're the average small town America.
9: Who runs it?
4: That's a hard question. Until something goes wrong, we all do.
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8: And for years, she hosted a Friday night radio show called Reality Check.
9: Did you touch scandal or City Hall politics?
4: Oh, yeah. I like to push the envelope a little bit.
8: So it wasn't unusual for people to send her tips about stories to watch. That's how this all began in February 2014.
4: I had a random Facebook message from somebody I'd never heard of, and it said, have you heard about this? And it was a link to a flyer for a missing person.
8: 19-year-old Praveen Varghese, a college sophomore at Southern Illinois University in Carbondale, last seen leaving a house party, stepping out into the bitter cold.
4: And I was like, where's this kid at?
9: What caught your interest? Why didn't you think maybe he'd taken an early spring break and gone to Baja?
4: The young man that contacted me was in distress. He said, this is abnormal. He would not do this. Something's wrong.
8: Monica learned that Praveen came from Chicago, a six-hour drive away. He was the adored middle child of two first-generation immigrants from India. His dad was a respiratory therapist, his mom, Lovely, a nurse.
0: Thursday morning, I woke up with this awful feeling of something heavy in my chest.
8: When the phone rang that night, Lovely expected to hear Praveen's voice. He called home most evenings. But it wasn't her son, it was a police officer.
0: And he said, well, your son is reported missing by his cousin. I just screamed. Everything changed. That moment, everything changed.
8: So Lovely and her husband drove to Carbondale and met their daughter, Priya, at Praveen's student apartment. There was no sign of their boy.
11: My parents were just so mentally out of it, and it was just so hard. I just felt like I had to be the one to step up because that's my brother. I wanted to find him more than anything in the world. I just wanted him back.
8: Priya organized busloads of volunteers who showed up from Chicago to help the family search. They handed out flyers, posted them on telephone poles and in gas stations, desperate for clues.
11: We had no idea what happened to Praveen at that point.
8: Police were searching, too. Jody O'Gwin is the former police chief.
12: We had 14 canines to help search the areas for him. We had two helicopters up. We had a state police plane.
9: See, we weren't blowing this thing off.
12: No, not at all.
9: And then the road ran out. You didn't know where he was? What had happened?
12: Did not know where he was.
8: Lovely's family asked the public for help. They offered $15,000 in reward money.
9: This is really the start of a very long journey for you.
0: Yes.
8: A journey that began as a search for her son, but soon became something else. A search for truth and kindness, and finally, justice.
1: When we come back, a first clue from the last person to see Praveen alive.
12: Now we have an area to look for.
1: But what they discover will tear two families apart.
13: And I thought, this just doesn't sound right, though.
1: When Dateline continues.
8: Lovely gazed out a hotel window and waited for news of her missing son. Memories crowded out the quiet. Praveen, her chatty, energetic child, was always in motion from the time he was little, singing, dancing, running. He'd made varsity on his high school track team.
0: His cross-country coach said, I don't know any kid that can run that fast and talk and crack jokes.
9: Personality. Who are we talking about?
11: Just goofy and funny, always joking and always smiling. Never held a grudge, ever.
8: But his real dream since he was a little boy was to become an FBI agent. The criminal justice program at Southern Illinois University was well regarded. And there was something else the university was known for.
0: When we looked at the college, my husband said, that's a party college.
9: Party? Yeah. Party boys, huh?
0: And then he said, which college is not a party college?
8: A party was the last place Praveen had been seen.
9: Did this kid fit into that party crowd, from what you could tell?
12: We had a lot of his friends that told us that he did party with them on a regular basis.
9: Drink until he got sloppy, or how'd they characterize it?
12: Well, he did consume alcohol, and there were times that they had seen him drunk.
8: Including some witnesses told police at the party on the night he disappeared.
12: He was kind of creating somewhat of a little bit of a disturbance there and was asked to leave.
8: Praveen's friends expected him to meet up with them at a bar a few blocks away, but he never showed. They didn't see him the next day or the day after that. Finally, 4 days after he was reported missing, someone came forward with a tip. Praveen, it seemed, had scored a ride after the party. Cops tracked down the driver.
12: His statement was, Praveen seemed to be intoxicated and was unable to tell where it was that he was going.
8: There had been a fight, and the driver said Praveen had run into the woods at the edge of town.
12: Well, now we have an area to look for.
8: Teams fanned out to search. It didn't take long.
12: His body was laying in a little bit of a clearing. He didn't have a shirt on. He had a cell phone nearby.
9: Temperature had been 14 degrees overnight.
12: Yes.
8: It looked as though Praveen had frozen to death in the woods.
9: So this is the worst possible news, of course, for the family.
12: Yes.
8: A police officer showed up at Lovely's hotel room door.
0: He said, we found Praveen, and I said, is he alive? He said, no.
9: And it turned out he was found in some rough woods, not all that far from the window of your motel.
0: 400 yards from the motel.
9: All those days you were wondering where he was.
0: Yep.
11: I think that's always the hardest part for me, just thinking that he was alone and, you know, there wasn't anyone by his side to tell him that we love him, and he just had to die alone in the middle of nowhere in the woods.
8: And she wasn't just sad. She was angry. Priya thought she could hear the police judging her brother.
11: They said he was too drunk to figure out where he was.
9: College kid. Couldn't handle the liquor and ended up dead.
11: That's what they said.
8: The police chief held a news conference that same afternoon, seen here on the local CBS affiliate.
14: The difficult terrain and low temperatures are believed to have contributed to Praveen's difficulty finding his way out of the wooded area.
8: Monica Zukas, who had been following the story, watched the presser at a friend's house.
14: No foul play is suspected at this time.
13: And I thought, this just doesn't sound right, though.
8: She was struck by the sight of Praveen's mother on TV. Lovely had gone to the scene where her son died.
4: When I first saw his mom, it just broke my heart. And I remember thinking, she's obviously not from Southern Illinois.
9: She's a stranger in a strange land.
13: She does not know this town. I have so many questions, and I'm from here.
8: Monica didn't know it, but Lovely had questions too. When she got back to Chicago, the funeral director handling Praveen's body had disturbing news for her.
0: He said, "Lovely, you are a nurse, right?" I said, "Yes." He said, "You need to see him. This is not a frostbitten body."
8: Lovely had seen several dead bodies during her career as a nurse, but she never expected to see her own son's. She was shocked by what she saw. A massive bruise on Praveen's forehead and other bruises on his thigh. His lip was busted up.
9: If a civilian had seen the body, would they said, "I see an injury"?
0: Yes.
8: But Lovely wanted an expert opinion, so she hired her own pathologist, Dr. Ben Margolis, to examine Praveen's body.
15: This was someone who had a violent encounter.
8: Dr. Margolis noted injuries Lovely hadn't seen, including a bruise on Praveen's arm that went all the way to the bone, possibly a defensive injury.
9: Theoretically, if you're stumbling around the woods in the dark and you trip and you hit a rock, could that cause that kind of injury?
15: That's really not enough.
9: So the more you became familiar with the body you're looking at, did you think this boy suffered a terrible beating? Or I don't know what caused this.
15: If the body was found the way it looked on a city street, you would think that somebody hurt him.
8: But who? Lovely was determined to find out.
1: Coming up.
13: She was completely shattered. She just said, "This isn't my kid. Something's wrong."
0: I'm like, boy, there is another mother that's asking the same questions that I have.
1: Two mothers united in a common cause.
13: Lovely said from the beginning, "I don't want revenge. I just want answers."
1: When Dateline

0: Praveen Varghese had been found dead in the heart of the woods. Police suspected he'd gotten lost in a drunken daze and succumbed to the cold. His mother thought something far more sinister had happened, especially after reading the report of her own pathologist. He believed Praveen had suffered blunt force trauma to the head.
1: Blunt force trauma?
2: Yes.
0: Lovely wasn't alone in her suspicions.
3: We've had a situation in Southern Illinois that has been kind of disturbing.
0: The same weekend, Praveen's family and friends gathered for his funeral in Chicago. Monica Zoukas was on the radio 300 miles away asking questions about his death.
3: We have what we believe to be a healthy 19-year-old found dead in the woods.
0: During her show, a mourner who'd been at Praveen's open casket wake sent Monica a text.
3: I just got a text message from a dear friend of Praveen. I went to Praveen's visitation. His face looks like he was beat bad.
0: Someone told Lovely about Monica's show.
2: When I was listening to her, I'm like, boy, there is another mother that's asking the same questions that I have.
0: The two women started talking on the phone every day.
2: I just felt an automatic connection with her, and I thought I can tell her anything.
0: Lovely confided in Monica how hurt she was by all the talk of Praveen drinking.
4: She was completely shattered. She just said, this isn't my kid. Something's wrong.
0: Praveen's cousin, Ashley, had already given Lovely his version of events.
1: Was Praveen drinking that night?
5: He was.
1: Was he drinking too much?
5: No.
0: And what of those reports of Praveen's rowdy behavior?
5: That's kind of how Praveen is, like, in general.
0: Friends and family have posted videos of his boisterous behavior.
1: But if you didn't know him, did?
5: Yeah, like, he's kind of, like, energetic, you know what I mean?
0: But it was hard for Lovely not to wonder if Ashley was just telling her what she wanted to hear. Until Monica interviewed three other students on her radio show who were at the party that night.
3: This is our second show we've done on this particular issue.
0: They explained that from what they'd seen, Praveen hadn't been drinking all that much.
6: He was standing, talking to me like I would talk to anybody else. It wasn't like he was leaning on me or, like, couldn't talk or think straight.
0: So if Praveen wasn't that drunk, Lovely wondered how had he ended up lost in the woods. Police had found his body hundreds of yards from the road. You can see them try to retrace his steps in this video. Lovely walked the route too.
1: What's it like?
2: Very thick and full of thorns and vines. You have to kind of spread it.
0: There was barbed wire too, fencing off some of the woods from the highway.
1: Yeah. And that's where they found a piece of his clothing?
2: Yep, this is where.
0: A piece of Praveen's t-shirt snagged on one of the barbs.
1: So the lower strand has got a piece of his clothing?
2: Yeah.
0: Lovely thought that the rough terrain, the barbed wire, made it unlikely Praveen would have wandered aimlessly into the woods and gotten lost. If he had been lost, why hadn't he just headed towards the cars or used his phone to call for help?
1: And where was the phone?
2: His phone was found just right to his right side.
0: Lovely was more convinced than ever that Praveen's death was the result of foul play, which is why she was so surprised when 6 weeks after Praveen's death, the official autopsy report came back and confirmed what police had originally said. Praveen had died of hypothermia. The report did note some abrasions on his body, but said there was no significant trauma.
1: So one report doesn't have so much as needing a Band-Aid. The other's got blunt force trauma.
4: Yes, that's one of the times that I thought, I'm in the twilight zone.
0: But there was something else in that autopsy report, something big. No alcohol had been found in Praveen's blood. Didn't that undermine the theory that Praveen had gotten lost because he was drunk? It certainly caught the attention of the police pathologist who wrote, strangely, tox is negative. No reason for Praveen's bizarre behavior and hiding in the woods.
1: Did that say something about your attitude towards the investigation? Because it threw out your theory that he was drunk?
7: Well, you know,
1: surprisingly, he's not drunk.
7: Right. You know, it didn't change, in my mind, didn't change the direction of the investigation. But it was definitely a surprise that there wasn't more of an alcohol level in his toxicology.
0: Police had a theory, though. Maybe Praveen had metabolized the alcohol as he lay dying in the woods. Lovely didn't buy it. She went back to Carbondale and staged a protest in the town square.
8: We will not rest until we find the truth.
0: It was the first time she and Monica met in person.
4: And we were just, yeah, hugging and crying.
0: They started planning their next move.
4: Love, I said from the beginning, I don't want revenge. I just want answers. And if the answers are that somebody hurt my baby, I want justice.
0: Over the next few months, Lovely and her supporters organized protests and press conferences demanding a new investigation.
8: We are seeking justice that every human being deserves.
0: And a year passed. Lovely went to pray in the woods where Praveen's body had been found. And she waited. And then suddenly...
2: He released us a report. He didn't call us. He gave it to the press.
0: It turned out the local prosecutor had been investigating behind the scenes. He had consulted new pathologists and convened a grand jury. In his report, he wrote the evidence showed Praveen's death was an accident caused by intoxication, frigid weather, and poor judgment.
2: He said Praveen was drunk, intoxicated, highly intoxicated.
1: But what did the science say?
2: He didn't mention that the tox was negative.
0: Lovely felt as though Praveen's story wasn't being heard. But Monica had an idea about how to turn up the volume.
1: Monica, why did you invest so much of your personal capital? For a young man you didn't know, for a mother you didn't know.
4: I know. It sounds cheesy and it sounds cliche, but I'm a mother, and there's nothing we won't do for our kids.
9: Coming up, one possible answer to what happened that night.
10: I was scared for my life. I didn't know what he was capable of.
9: And another mother tells her side of the story.
11: He immediately went to his father and they went and took care of things.
9: When Dateline continues.
0: In the town where her son had lost his life, tiny, soft-spoken Lovely was finding her voice.
8: I am not trying to blame anyone or point fingers. We just demand answers.
0: The investigation appeared to be over, but Lovely refused to give up.
12: This is not over.
13: No, this is not over. Mm-hmm.
0: She had filed a lawsuit against the city of Carbondale and its police chief, accusing them of negligence.
1: 12 days after the boy's family files a lawsuit against you, you're fired? Is that
7: yes.
1: correct?
7: It was actually over the weekend.
1: So 30 years of law enforcement work goes up in smoke.
7: Yes, pretty much gutted my career.
0: The city manager said his dismissal was a confidential matter that had nothing to do with any litigation. But the former chief believes he was the scapegoat of a city under siege from Praveen's family.
1: Did you think it was a good investigation, what you'd done to that point?
7: I did. I did think it was a good investigation. I think there were a lot of conscientious people that were working hard.
0: And there was one other person Lovely sued. Remember, a driver had given Praveen a ride that night. He was the last person known to have seen Praveen alive.
1: What's the character of this kid? What did you learn about him?
4: At face value, typical Southern Illinois guy, you know, middle class family.
0: His name was Gage Bethune. Just like Praveen, Gage was 19 years old. Just like Lovely, his mom Penny was also a nurse.
11: Gage was just very laid back. Good kid. Had a lot of dreams and hopes.
0: Penny says Gage had felt sorry for Praveen walking by in the bitter cold.
11: Didn't have a coat on and asked Gage for a ride, so Gage said yes.
0: She says Gage had no idea Praveen was missing until days later when he saw a story about it on TV.
11: He immediately went to his father and they went and took care of things.
14: All right. The following is a taped statement taken from Gage Bethune.
0: Gage told police he was upset when he heard Praveen was missing.
10: Maybe sick to my stomach that the boy was... Boy didn't show up home.
0: He seemed eager to tell detectives everything he knew.
10: Okay. And he came up to my window and said, hey, give me a ride. So I said, okay, you know, go ahead, get in. It's cold outside, nobody needs to be walking when it's cold.
0: After he got in his truck, Gage said Praveen didn't seem to have a clue as to where he was going. They drove around in circles for 30 minutes. He said they didn't really talk that much.
10: When he was on the phone the majority of the time.
14: Okay.
10: Trying to get cocaine off somebody.
0: Gage said the talk of drugs made him nervous. He wanted to get home.
10: And I was like, dude, I've told you 10 times to get out of my vehicle now. And then he starts to get aggressive. And then he just gave me a pop.
0: Gage said he immediately pulled over. And that's when he said things got ugly.
10: He got out of the vehicle, swung on me, self-defense, I move back, dodge it, and then I hit him, and we rolled down the hill. He was on top, I was on top, he was on top, I was on top, punches were exchanged. I do know for sure the first hit, I hit him dead square in his face.
0: Maybe that would explain the bruise on Praveen's forehead.
10: You know, I was scared for my life. I didn't know what he was capable of. Definitely wasn't my race. I'm not used to being on that type of, you know, population.
0: Gage continued giving police his statement. He said a state trooper had arrived at the scene and Praveen had dashed into the woods. Really? That was something easy for police to verify, and they did. Here's the dash cam video. There's no audio, but you can see Gage walking into shot and the trooper shining his light into the woods looking for someone. The trooper told Gage to head on home before leaving himself. Police hadn't told the family about the trooper, but Monica did after getting a tip.
13: It just haunts me because I think my brother could have been alive at that time.
0: Monica was getting tips about that roadside fight, too.
15: Our kids are talking over here. They're saying that this driver beat this kid up.
0: And Praveen's family thought they had proof Praveen had been scared. A friend of his had been on the phone with him when the incident occurred and told the family what she'd heard.
13: She said it just sounded like someone was running. And he said, don't hang up.
0: Don't hang up. Could that have been a call for help? Lovely was at her wit's end, imagining her son's last hours in the woods and frustrated that the case was going nowhere. And then she got a surprising break because the prosecutor did something Lovely never expected. He asked the judge to appoint a special prosecutor to take a fresh look at the case.
1: Is this credit to the guy? I know you're not very fond of him as an individual, but that he did this thing?
2: I guess he was, I believe it's God pushing him to do that. Because the truth still needed to come out.
0: Lovely dropped her lawsuit against the city and the police chief and waited to see what would happen. But half a year went by.
16: I said, that's it. We're going to the city council meeting and I'm going to get 8x10 pictures of Praveen's injuries and I'm going to put it in their face.
17: Any other citizens' comments? Yes, ma'am.
2: I took a 6-hour train ride to be here today and I request your kind attention to me.
16: She didn't damn him to hell. She didn't cuss him out. She didn't threaten him. She said, please, I just want answers and common courtesy.
0: Then it was Monica's turn.
18: I just want to show you a few images of what we're being told here are not injuries.
0: She handed out photos of Praveen's injuries.
16: One lady excused herself and was like crying. And then this guy was like crying. And I thought, oh my God.
0: Their presentation seemed to have an impact. A few weeks later, city officials handed over a copy of the case file. Lovely and Monica couldn't believe what they found inside.
9: Coming up.
2: It's such a relief.
9: News welcomed by one mother that stuns another.
11: I fall to pieces.
9: When

0: Praveen's room had been left untouched since his death, a shrine of sorts. Lovely prayed there most nights before she went to bed.
1: Do you worry about losing your mother in the grief of all of this? Is she so consumed by it? Do you think it might devour her?
2: Because that's my brother. I want anything and everything done for him to get justice. So we have to fight.
0: For Lovely, that no longer meant protests or speeches. It meant hours studying the police case file. Monica traveled to Chicago to help her.
3: We got dry erase boards. We want to know which officers were here, what they do, who saw what. What he say in his report doesn't match with his. Like, we were pretty awesome.
1: And visitors were not welcome to your war room, huh?
3: Don't touch our stuff.
0: They started to question just how cooperative Gage had really been with the police. Remember, he'd said how badly he felt about Praveen's death.
4: Maybe sick to my stomach, but the boy didn't show up home.
0: But it turns out Gage hadn't come forward to the cops of his own accord. It was only after his cousin told police about him that he went to see them.
3: If he was in a fight with Praveen, and it was completely innocent, why wouldn't he have called immediately and said, "Oh my God, I got in a fight with that guy. Let me show you right where it happened."
0: And here's what they learned from the case file. Gage hadn't talked to law enforcement once or twice. He talked to them three times, and each story was slightly different.
5: We feel that you weren't completely honest with us.
0: His first story was to the state trooper. Gage told him he'd picked up a black hitchhiker walking along Route 13. He said the hitchhiker tried to rob him and then ran off into the woods. In a follow-up interview, Gage admitted to the cops that that was a lie.
6: No, did the kid try to rob me? No.
0: And Gage said there was something else he'd lied to the cops about. Before bumping into Praveen, he'd been at a party trying to score some drugs.
6: Yeah, I just wanted to know if there's any coke there.
2: Okay.
0: But hadn't he said Praveen was the one looking for cocaine?
7: The things that we are seeing in here... speechless.
0: As Lovely and Monica talked about the case live on Facebook, Gage's mom, Penny, watched with dread.
8: I felt guilty.
1: Why would you feel guilty?
8: Because I didn't do enough to try to save my son, maybe. I didn't speak out enough. Maybe I should have.
0: Penny said her son was no angel. She knew that he drank sometimes.
1: I don't hear you making him Saint Gage here, Penny. You're not saying they're never going to hear a bad thing about my kid.
8: I'm a realistic mother. No child is perfect.
1: So there could have been a little beer in the car.
8: I wouldn't be shocked. I'm not, you know.
0: Gage, she says, was just like any other teenager. That explained his lies to police, too.
8: He thought he was going to get in trouble for the drinking and driving.
1: Penny, maybe his number one problem, the different stories he told the authorities.
8: Exactly. We've all been 19. Whether or not you've been in trouble or not or in that situation, you've fibbed about something in one way or another.
0: Penny said Gage had been honest when it mattered. He told that state trooper Praveen was in the woods. Penny wondered why the trooper hadn't gone to look for him.
1: So you put some blame on the officer in that vehicle.
8: I put most blame on the officer.
1: Why didn't he look for the kid in the woods?
8: Right, when he had been told.
0: Whatever Gage did or did not do that night, his mother says he was certainly not responsible for Praveen dying in the woods.
8: He had done nothing wrong besides got into a scuffle, gave a kid a ride.
0: The special prosecutor thought differently. In July 2017, 3 years after Praveen's body had been found, Gage was charged with two counts of felony murder. The special prosecutor had a new theory. Check out these tweets that appear to have been posted by Gage. The prosecutor believed that Gage, using a racial epithet, was bragging about hustling people of color. That's what he thought Gage had done to Praveen, not just beaten him, but robbed him. Under Illinois law, if the special prosecutor could prove Praveen died as the result of Gage's blows or a possible robbery, even if he didn't mean to kill him, Gage could be found guilty of felony murder.
9: It's such a relief. It's a peace of mind.
0: After the charges, Lovely felt as though she could breathe for the first time since Praveen's death. For Penny, it was agony.
1: What do you do?
8: I fall to pieces at first, and then I gather myself up and I hug him and I tell him everything's going to be okay.
0: Derek Hargrave, Gage's best friend, says Gage was terrified. Since Praveen's death, Gage had become the father to a little girl.
10: I've never seen the dude cry until the day before he started going to trial. I mean, he That's a guy that's scared for his life, you know.
0: Praveen had died in the most bitter of winter colds. It was blazing summer when his family and Gage's family stepped foot into the Jackson County Courthouse.
1: Did you ever catch eyes with Praveen's mom? Mm-hmm.
8: I tried. Yes. I wanted her to feel my sympathy.
1: But it didn't happen.
8: No, because by that point, they wanted my son to pay.
0: The prosecutor's case was this. Gage's blows, inflicted during a robbery, had sent Praveen fleeing into the woods where, disoriented from his injuries, he died in the bitter cold. The prosecutor argued you didn't have to look further than Gage's lies to police to see a guilty man trying to cover his tracks.
3: The prosecutor pointed out the very first question they asked him, other than his name, he answered with a lie.
0: Gage's defense attorney, Michael Wepsick, came back swinging, arguing Praveen's death was a tragedy, but one of his own making.
11: The problem with Praveen that night was he was poorly dressed for the weather. All he had was a T-shirt and a pair of jeans on.
1: He froze to death.
11: That was the cause of death.
0: The defense said Praveen's injuries were hardly life-threatening. If anything, the defense argued, it was the alcohol in Praveen's system that had made him more vulnerable to hypothermia. But what about those negative tox results?
1: How do you reconcile the scientific finding that the kid was not wrecked?
11: Because he lived for at least 3 or 4 hours after he went into the woods.
1: So the body's metabolizing whatever.
11: Absolutely.
0: And yet, how drunk could Praveen have been if he'd made that phone call to his friend telling her, don't hang up?
1: He's having a sensible phone conversation with that friend in Chicago. He's able to dial his phone. Then he gets his bell rung.
11: Well, you're assuming that this lady wasn't on speed dial, and she was.
0: The defense said the prosecution's case added up to a bunch of nothing. There was no proof of a beating and zero evidence of a robbery. He said those tweets were posted almost a year before Praveen's death, that they were crude and stupid, but that's all they were, words, and didn't prove anything. They hadn't even been allowed into trial by the judge. What's more?
11: When Praveen was found, he had his wallet on him. He had $24 of cash in his wallet.
0: Then the defense attorney made a bold move. He called Gage to the stand. It didn't go well.
11: Gage's first day of cross-examination was tough. It was tough.
3: Shocked. Miracle. Dream come true.
0: Because Gage did something Monica had never imagined. He admitted punching Praveen and demonstrated to the jurors just how he'd done it.
3: Lovely said, he said it. He finally said it. I hit him right here. And she's like, that's all I need.
0: Lovely had fought for years to get her son's case heard inside a courtroom. After 9 days of testimony, it was in the hands of the jury. But what happened next surprised everyone.
12: Coming up, a verdict, but maybe not an end.
13: I've been doing this over 30 years, and it was the first time I've ever had this happen.

0: Lovely and her family waited patiently inside the Jackson County Courthouse as a jury decided whether to find Gage Bethune guilty of their son's murder. 1 hour turned into two, then six, then 7 hours of deliberation.
1: It was about 10:15. We were called back.
2: Get in here, huh?
1: Called back to the courtroom. Jury comes in. Several of the jurors were visibly shaken. They looked like they had been crying.
3: When we sat down, I just touched my son's picture, and I always tell him what's going on. And I hear him saying in my heart, "Mommy, we got it."
0: The jury didn't believe the prosecutor's theory that a robbery was behind Praveen's death, so he was acquitted on that count. But they did believe Gage's blows had caused Praveen's death, and for that, they convicted him of felony murder.
4: I remember seeing my son hit his hand on the table, and then he started throwing up. He yelled, "Mom," as he was throwing up, and all I wanted to do was get to him. I just wanted to help him, and I wasn't allowed to even touch him.
5: I could hear crying from the other side. I could hear crying from our side. I was numb. I was thankful. I was devastated. Nobody wins.
0: Is it justice? Is justice done?
3: Yes. Yes.
0: Gage was led away. His sentencing set for a later date. He faced 20 to 60 years in prison. His defense attorney filed a motion for a new trial, but the judge rejected it.
6: I called up. I said, "Look, I'm telling you something's wrong here."
0: Chicago defense attorney Steve Greenberg believed the whole case had been an outrage from the get-go and offered to work for the Bethune family.
6: When we start letting someone for a fist fight get convicted of murder, that's a real problem.
0: He got the judge to let him file another motion asking for a new trial, arguing, among other things, that the way prosecutors had charged Gage was flawed.
6: The way the indictment was phrased, the jury didn't have to find that Gage ever intended to cause great bodily harm. They just had to find that he touched the guy.
0: Gage had been sitting in jail awaiting his sentencing. Penny says it was hard to see him there, but harder still was explaining to his daughter why he wasn't coming home.
2: He told his daughter he was at work.
4: I absolutely did.
2: Daddy'd be back?
4: Yes. She's three. You can't explain something like that to her.
0: Finally, the day of sentencing arrived. Lovely prayed as she made her way to Carbondale one more time, driving the 6 hours from Chicago past the woods where her son had died. At the courthouse, she sat in her usual spot, but something seemed odd to her. Gage wasn't in a jumpsuit.
3: And I asked the prosecutor, "Why is he in street clothes? Where is his handcuff?" And he said, "I don't know, I have to figure out."
0: Then she says the judge issued a stern warning to the two families.
3: "I want to warn you, one side of this courtroom is going to be very upset. If any of you cannot handle this, you need to leave the room right now."
0: Lovely assumed he meant Gage's family, but she was wrong.
7: Everybody in the courtroom was shocked.
6: "So I've been doing this over 30 years, and it was the first time I've ever had this happen."
0: Rather than sentencing Gage, the judge threw out the verdict and ordered a new trial. He ruled that the evidence had been sufficient to convict Gage, but the wording in the indictment might have confused the jurors. So Gage was a free man for now.
4: When I saw him walk out, and I got to put my arms around him and hold him, it was the most amazing feeling in the world.
0: Gage's best friend says Gage couldn't wait to be reunited with his daughter.
8: She just has like these big old bug eyes, just jumps straight into his arms. And it's one of those Hallmark movie kind of things.
0: Not for Lovely. She couldn't believe what had happened.
3: I was shocked, disgusted, and I felt like, how can you trust in the justice system anymore? A jury of 12 members found this man guilty, and the judge just turned around and threw it away with no reason.
0: The special prosecutor promised to fight another day.
9: There's never a question in my mind that we proved the defendant guilty beyond a reasonable doubt, and we're absolutely going to retry this case.
0: But a few months later, he dropped the charges against Gage, although he said he's keeping all options on the table. There is no statute of limitations on felony murder charges, But when we contacted him more than 2 years later, the special prosecutor had not refiled any charges.
10: If Gage is stopped tonight by a trooper for a broken taillight, what will they pull up about him? What will the trooper learn about him on his computer?
6: They'll learn that he was charged with murder.
10: That hasn't gone away.
6: It'll never go away.
0: Lovely ended up settling her lawsuit against Gage out of court. What she says she really wants is something she thinks he'll never give her, an apology. As for her boy, her Praveen.
3: I miss hearing him call me, Mommy, you know. Yeah, I miss hearing his footsteps.
0: But she thinks he would have been proud of her.
3: I believe it was Praveen's spirit who brought us all this way. He wanted us to know what happened to him and who did this to him. And we got it. We know who did this to Praveen. That's all I needed to know.
11: That's all for now. I'm Lester Holt. Thanks for joining us.

0: Why Daniel, out of all people, one of the sweetest kids I've ever met.
1: Her husband was rushed to the emergency room for surgery.
2: I was just in total shock.
3: You get a call that there's been another murder.
4: Correct.
5: A man knocked on the door, said, "Are you Mark Angelucci?" And he said, "Yes," and then just started shooting.
1: We weren't expecting to link up a murder in California to the attack here in New Jersey.
6: I just thought, this is crazy. Nobody's safe.
7: I had a feeling that the person probably wanted me.
1: It's personal.
7: This was revenge.
1: Most assuredly, yes.
7: That someone would come to my door and take my only child. It's unfathomable.
8: Here's Andrea Canning with The Grudge.
9: Summer 2020. In the throes of a pandemic, a killer had devised the perfect plan for murder.
7: Our guard was down because that bell was ringing so often.
9: Home deliveries had become a way of life.
7: Some of these packages were being delivered by people out of their own cars.
9: So there was no cause for alarm when, on a lazy Sunday afternoon, a man rang the doorbell at the home of a prominent family in North Brunswick, New Jersey.
7: And I remember my son looking at me and going, "Who's that?"
9: They had no idea evil was waiting on the other side.
7: I saw my son lying perpendicular to the door, holding his chest. And then I remember just screaming.
9: On a warm summer Friday evening, Esther Salas, her husband Mark Andrel, and their son Daniel were celebrating, in a socially distant way, Daniel's 20th birthday.
7: We rented a tent in the backyard and set up this real long table, and a few of his friends from Catholic University came, and it was a glorious weekend. Daniel was just, he was jumping out of his skin. He was so excited.
9: Daniel and his friends continued the celebration the next day with a trip to the beach. By Sunday afternoon, everyone had gone home. It was July 19th, around 5 p.m. Mother and son were cleaning up the basement and sharing a special, albeit fleeting, moment.
7: I think he was swinging a wiffle bat or something, and I remember him saying, "Let's keep talking, Mom. I love talking to you, Mom." At that exact second, the doorbell rang.
9: Curious, Daniel shot up the stairs to answer the door.
7: The next thing I heard were this bang, this loud sound that I had never heard before. And I hear Mark say, "No!" And then I hear bang, bang, bang. And I just screamed, "What is happening?" And I ran up the stairs.
3: Wait, and what do you think is happening? Do you have any idea at
7: no,
3: all?
7: No, the only thing I could think of is that it was a bomb. And I was preparing myself as I'm running up the stairs to see, like, body parts everywhere, but what I saw was just as worse as anything that I had imagined.
9: She saw Daniel lying on the floor by the front door. Her husband Mark was crawling on the porch, trying to catch a glimpse of the attacker's license plate as he drove away.
7: I remember Mark crawling back, and we were both just, you know, screaming, "Danny, hold on, hold on." I heard him moaning softly. Oh. And I actually lifted his shirt and saw the bullet hole.
3: Did you say anything to him, knowing that this might be the last time that you would be with him?
7: No, I just kept saying, "Hold on, honey, hold on." And I knew he was such a fighter that there was a part of me that thought, you know, if anyone could do it, Daniel will.
9: Mark had been shot too, multiple times.
7: I know Mark was screaming, "Call 911.
9: Patrol officers with the North Brunswick Police Department arrived within minutes. Then Deputy Chief Joseph Battaglia was at a family picnic when he got the call. In North Brunswick, shootings are rare, so this one especially caught him by surprise. It was at the home of a federal judge.
3: What details are you given about what has happened at this house?
4: They told me that there was two individuals were shot, and it was the house of Judge Salas.
3: Do you know right away who Judge Salas is?
4: Yes, I'm familiar with the name, yes.
9: Judge Esther Salas was the first Latina federal judge to preside in New Jersey, appointed by President Obama in 2011. Battaglia quickly learned it was Salas's husband, Mark, a defense attorney, and their son.

0: and Daniel, who'd been shot.
1: When the first responding officers arrived, Daniel had a pulse and he was breathing. They administered basic first aid.
0: What condition was Mark in?
1: Surprisingly, Mark was talking and he was sitting up and he was tending to Daniel.
0: EMTs raced Mark and Daniel to the hospital. Officers searched the area.
1: They secured the home, they secured the perimeter, and then they set up a canvas of the area.
0: Did they find anything that's of significance?
1: We spoke to the neighbor next door, who had actually very good information. Said he saw an individual, white male, tall, thin, wearing a mask, had a FedEx messenger bag, got into a silver or blue Nissan Sentra, and fled the area.
0: Based on eyewitness accounts, the deputy chief felt confident the shooter had left the area.
1: Our concern was, where was he going next, being that this was a federal court judge? Were those his targets?
0: More federal judges?
1: Yes.
0: So you're thinking maybe this guy has a hit list of some kind?
1: Yes.
0: Battaglia's gut was telling him the judge was the intended target, but he couldn't be sure.
1: Because Mark also was a defense attorney who had probably made some, possibly some enemies over the years.
0: He called in the cavalry.
1: FBI, ATF, state police, county prosecutors, U.S. Marshals, U.S. Attorney's Office, our agency.
0: This was serious.
1: It was a large operation, yes.
0: The largest police operation he'd ever been a part of. And they were all worried about the same thing. Would the shooter strike again? The clock was ticking.
2: When we come back.
3: I knew it was bad because I kept asking, how's my son? How's my son? Somebody tell me something. And nobody was saying anything.
2: For Judge Salas, pure agony.
3: I remember just screaming.
2: While investigators turned to her husband for what could be critical clues.
4: He couldn't actually speak, but he was able to tap out certain words to talk about what he saw.
2: When Dateline continues.

0: As law enforcement hunted the shooter, a police officer raced federal judge Esther Salas to the ER. Her husband and son were fighting for their lives. Daniel, her only child, had been shot in the chest.
1: What do you learn when you get to the hospital?
2: You know, I knew it was bad because I kept asking, how's my son? How's my son? Somebody tell me something. And, you know, nobody was saying anything. And the doctors came in and broke the news to me that he didn't make it. And I remember just screaming and shaking one poor doctor. I felt so bad.
0: Her son was gone, and she had no idea what was happening with her husband. She shouted to anyone who would listen.
2: Can someone tell me about Mark? I need to know if I'm planning one funeral or two.
0: As she waited for an answer,
2: it just became way too much for me to deal with, and I remember literally passing out.
0: When she came to, she learned Mark was in surgery. A bullet had ripped through his liver and intestines. The thought of also losing her husband was too much to bear. They had met 28 years earlier in the prosecutor's office. She was an intern. He was working homicide.
2: I think it was love at first sight.
1: Really?
2: For us. And we've been inseparable since 1992. And he's just the love of my life.
0: And now the life they had built together flashed before her eyes. A deeply religious woman, she focused on praying for her husband.
1: Whoever did this was out there.
2: Oh, yeah.
1: And that has to be absolutely terrifying.
2: It was, but you know, it was the last thing I was thinking about at that point.
0: But back at the crime scene where FBI Special Agent Joe Denahan had now taken the lead on the case, he thought about little else.
3: The first thing that ran through my mind was, we are going to be having to gear up for a pretty serious manhunt. The subject was in the wind. We knew there could be additional threats to public safety.
0: His team fanned out, interviewing witnesses and gathering evidence.
1: Were you able to find anything as far as physical evidence at the scene?
3: We attempted to get prints and DNA from the door frame, the door jamb, the doorbell, and the doorknobs, which we rushed to Quantico.
0: Along with the bullets and casings from a .380 handgun, they were recovered in the judge's front hallway. He also sent agents to the hospital hoping to interview Mark, who'd seen the shooter up close. But when they arrived, Mark was being prepped for his second surgery.
1: So he's got to get into surgery, and you need your information because this guy's on the loose.
3: Correct.
1: And Mark is now able to speak with you all?
3: So Mark was intubated, so he couldn't actually speak, but he was actually able to spell out and tap out certain words for us to try to talk about what he saw.
0: Mark moved his fingers over a laminated alphabet, spelling out what he remembered.
1: What was he able to tell you in this intubated state?
3: So he indicated that it was a single male who had dressed up like a delivery person. And he provided a little bit of a physical description, which matched generally what we had from witness statements.
0: There were conflicting reports about the man's race. He'd been described as Caucasian, Hispanic, or Middle Eastern. But they all agreed on one thing.
3: His height was either 6'2 or taller. You know, the demographic was broad, but his height was unusual, and we felt that 6'2 or taller was something that we could work with.
0: Mark pulled through that surgery, which gave the judge some relief, but she still struggled to process all that had happened.
2: It's just hard to imagine that on a Sunday, after such a beautiful weekend, at 5 o'clock in the afternoon, that someone would come to my door and take my only child. It's unfathomable.
0: Who would do this to their family? As the hours ticked by, an army of law enforcement officers was trying to answer that question. Agent Denahan had his theories.
3: At the top of our list was someone that had a personal grievance against Judge Salas herself. We also, though, had to consider, could it be someone that was targeting her husband, Mark? And lastly, and even though it was unlikely, could someone have been targeting Danny himself?
0: Shortly after the shooting, the FBI paid a visit to Danny's good friends, brothers Casely and Coulson Goodwill.
4: We basically sat there and spoke with them for about 30 minutes to an hour.
1: Did they ask you if Danny had any enemies?
4: Yes.
1: Someone who might have wanted to hurt him?
4: Yeah, but I told them, I mean, there was no one, even when I think now, there's no one that ever had any resentment towards him.
0: In fact, they say it was quite the opposite.
5: Why Daniel, out of all people, one of the sweetest kids I've ever met in my entire, the nicest, hardworking, you know, just to this day.
0: The brothers couldn't believe that anyone would want to kill their friend. They'd just been with Daniel a few days before playing football, something they did regularly.
4: He could throw like 50 yards off one step. So we'd be playing for about an hour and he's just throwing the ball so far, me and my brother are running. We get tired, we're like, all right, Dan, we're tired.
0: They said Daniel was a tough competitor, but also the most selfless person they knew. When his high school baseball coach offered to take the entire team out to Buffalo Wild Wings if anyone could memorize 75 ways to be a good player.
6: Respect for your opponent, thank your parents, relax aggression.
0: Daniel did it.
7: Whatever series, I go to.
1: What do you think when you see that video?
4: It's very inspiring, I'd say. I know that's him, and everything he's saying, that's what he encompasses as a person and as a sportsman.
5: He wants to see the best out of himself and everybody else around him.
0: Another friend of Daniel's, Connor Quigley, agreed. Danny was always looking out for everyone else.
8: He just always had my back. I always can count on him. He'd be that person that come over and just be able to tap me on the back and say, hey, I'm with you, whatever you're going through.
1: Where do you think this comes from?
8: I think definitely his parents. His parents were just such loving people to Dan and to everyone around him. And I think that really shows where Dan gets it from.
0: Loving parents who felt incredibly blessed to have Daniel. After multiple miscarriages, the judge says they weren't sure they would ever have children.
2: I lost 3 children before Daniel, and I lost 1 after Daniel.
1: Oh my gosh.
2: So Daniel was literally our miracle baby.
0: She couldn't think of anyone who would want to harm her son. Neither could the FBI. After talking to Daniel's friends and searching his social media, they had all but ruled him out as the target. By nightfall, they were no closer to finding the shooter. With the pressure mounting, they focused on Mark and the judge and anyone who might have a grudge against them.
9: Coming up, a hard look at Judge Salas's most contentious cases, one involving 2 men and a brutal crime.
3: They had a bad reaction to one of the rulings the judge had made, and they were over 6'2" with a violent criminal history.
9: When Dateline continues.

0: The high-profile murder of a federal judge's son quickly made national news.
1: This was a brazen crime. A gunman apparently disguised as a delivery man.
0: The FBI was asking anyone with information to contact them. Special Agent Denahan and his team were following every lead, knowing the stakes were high.
2: We needed to identify, locate, and neutralize that subject before anyone else could be heard.
3: You have a killer on the loose.
2: Correct.
0: Agents worked through the night. With the judge's son crossed off their list as a possible target, they turned to her husband, Mark.
3: Was there anyone that you could think of that might have wanted to harm Mark because of a case that he had handled?
2: Mark is a very well thought of defense attorney. So although he's represented some individuals accused of very serious crimes, we weren't aware of any that had serious grievances against him.
0: As law enforcement raced to find her son's killer, Judge Salas spent those early morning hours at Robert Wood Johnson Hospital. The loss of her only child was sinking in.
3: Daniel was your everything.
4: He was the center of my universe, our universe. He was everything.
3: Was he a mama's boy?
4: Oh, the biggest mama's boy. He and I had a connection that, you know, quite frankly, is amazing.
0: Her despair from Daniel's death was compounded by a horrifying realization. Her job as a federal judge was most likely the reason her son was gone.
4: There's a part of me immediately after everything happened that I sort of said to myself, you know, did I make the right decision? But then I think about my son and how proud he was.
0: She remembered when she was being considered for the judgeship. Curled up in bed with Daniel, who was 10 at the time, she told him she was unsure if she should take the job.
4: And he's like, why, Mom? And I said, well, honey, it's going to require a lot of mommy's time. And, you know, I just worry about the impact on you. And he says, oh, I get that, Mom. I get that. And there was this pause. And then all of a sudden he goes, but if it was me, I'd take the job.
3: Did that seal the deal right there?
4: That sealed the deal. That was his way of saying, go for it.
0: Agents dug through the judge's cases. One in particular caught Denahan's attention. It involved a violent crime with the defendant and an accomplice.
2: They had a bad reaction to one of the rulings the judge had made, and they were over 6'2" with a violent criminal history.
0: Just hours after the shooting, it was enough to put them at the top of the suspect list.
2: Around midnight that evening, we had moved a significant number of assets towards them.
3: So secretly watching this person and his accomplice?
2: Correct. Utilizing cell phone analysis, geolocating where their cell phone was, where they were, and stuff and of that nature.
0: But by 3 a.m., investigators had ruled them out.
3: So based on, like, maybe where they had been?
2: Correct.
3: At the time of the shooting?
2: Correct.
0: Investigators also looked into Judge Salas's most high-profile case in recent years, the sentencing of Real Housewives of New Jersey reality TV stars Teresa and Joe Giudice for financial fraud charges.
3: Joe was pretty upset. He got deported to Italy from all of this. Did you think that there was any chance that a relative was seeking revenge?
2: We took a look at all the high-profile cases, but they really did not produce any evidence that led us to believe that.
0: Judge Salas also doubted anyone from that case would be involved.
3: That case definitely made you a more high-profile judge,
4: right?
3: Because there was so much media around it.
4: I really approached that case like I approached every other case that has come before it and after. I treated them, I hope they would say, with respect, and I gave them the same treatment I would give anyone else. No matter who comes before me, I treat everybody the same.
0: It was another dead end. Every theory Agent Denahan and his team chased down left them empty-handed.
2: Throughout the entire evening, as we were waiting on the evidence to arrive at Quantico, we were really building out our theories, but we had no one at that time.
0: But things were about to change. As the sun came up the next morning, Deputy Chief Battaglia was preparing for a debriefing with the FBI. That's when one of his officers got a call. It was a detective from the San Bernardino Sheriff's Department in California.
5: The detective happened to be watching TV. He saw the broadcast on a FedEx individual with a mask going up to a house and shooting two people.
0: The detective said just days before they had had a similar case.
5: He said, I know it probably has nothing to do with it, 3,000 miles away. And said, that's exactly what happened, dressed up as a UPS guy.
3: Are you thinking it's a long shot, but yeah, maybe this is connected?
5: That's what we were thinking. It was highly unlikely, but we had to follow every lead.
6: Coming up, another sudden, savage attack in a doorway.
7: This person said, are you Mark Angelucci? And he said, yes. And then the individual just started shooting.
3: Were you just shocked when you heard that?
2: It was shocking. We weren't expecting to link up a murder in California to the attack here in New Jersey.
6: When Dateline continues.
0: Deputy Chief Battaglia had just been briefed about a recent murder in California. And as he learned more details, it sounded eerily familiar.
3: You are dealing with the same MO. You've got someone dressed as a delivery man with a gun.
5: And we also know that the shell casings are the same caliber used in New Jersey.
3: So this is a real possibility that these cases are connected.
5: Yes.
3: Where do you go from there?
5: Well, immediately notified the FBI.
0: Agent Denahan was told the victim in California, Mark Angelucci, a 52-year-old lawyer, had been shot in his front hallway 8 days before the shooting at Judge Salas's house.
3: Were you just shocked when you heard that?
2: It was shocking. We weren't expecting to link up a murder in California to the attack here in New Jersey.
0: In California, Mark Angelucci's colleague, Michael Kanzaki, got a call from a mutual friend just hours after the shooting.
7: I could tell that he was crying, and he kind of came out and said, Mark's been murdered.
0: As a private investigator and former homicide detective, he needed to know more. He started making calls and quickly learned it was Mark's roommate's father who answered the door.
7: This person said, are you Mark Angelucci? He said, no.
0: He offered to sign for the package, but the delivery man said he needed to see Mark in person to get a signature.
7: So Mark came up, and this person said, are you Mark Angelucci? And he said, yes. And then he pulled a gun. Mark saw the gun, and he turned to run. And then the individual just started shooting. I had heard that he had been hit in the back of the head.
0: The shooter fled. Mark's roommate called 911. Mark was declared dead at the scene. For Michael, it was a crushing loss.
3: What did you think of Mark?
7: Mark is a tremendous human being.
0: Another friend of Mark's, Harry Crouch, was also devastated by the news.
8: I wish I could describe his smile. He enjoyed life. Everything to Mark was an adventure. He was afraid of nothing, you know? Go climb pyramids in Peru, party in Las Vegas, and wherever he was, the world was better off for it.
0: Harry and Mark were leaders of the National Coalition for Men, a controversial organization that argues men are often the victims of discrimination in the courts, in media, and elsewhere. Critics, such as the Southern Poverty Law Center, call the group a, quote, male supremacist organization. Harry argues they are not anti-women.
3: What would you say to anyone who calls this a woman haters club?
8: I would say they should do their research. We have a lot of women members. So obviously that can't be the case.
0: Mark did pro bono work for the group. He took on custody battles and other cases where he thought men were being discriminated against. In one case, he successfully argued for men's equal access to domestic violence shelters. He spoke about it at a conference.
9: You can at minimum provide at least the same counseling and legal services you give to women.
0: San Bernardino Sheriff's detectives asked Harry about the cases Mark had been working on.
8: I talked to the homicide investigator a couple times.
0: Detectives were interested in the organization's most high-profile lawsuit. It had taken on the federal government, arguing it was unconstitutional to require only men to register for the draft. Mark was the lead attorney when the case went before a federal court in Texas. The judge ruled in his favor.
8: We'd actually secured, at that time, a positive ruling from that level of court.
0: But Harry wasn't convinced there was a connection.
8: Mark was involved in a few other high conflict cases.
3: What cases jump to mind as far as possibly being connected to his murder.
8: There was a situation up in Santa Barbara, and apparently there was even an altercation in court that erupted into something physical where I think Mark decked the attorney.
3: Are you serious?
8: Well, that's what I've heard.
0: The rumor had made the rounds, but that case didn't concern Michael Kanzaki. He had a different theory.
7: I was interviewed by the sheriff's detectives on there, and I says, well, you know, I don't have any proof of anything. I says, but here's a theory.
0: He had zeroed in on a case of Mark's involving public officials and alleged corruption.
3: Did you think that there could have been a motive in there somewhere to want Mark dead?
7: Oh, yeah.
0: And if he was right, what, if anything, did it have to do with the judge?
6: Coming up, who else might be in danger? Mark's colleague, now scared for her own life.
10: I got one call from a strange guy that said, Mark didn't learn his lesson, is Rhonda going to learn her lesson?
3: Oh, that's creepy.
10: It's very creepy.
6: When

0: The morning after the shooting in New Jersey, law enforcement was working to solve a case that got more complicated by the minute. A shooting on the East Coast, another on the West Coast. They had no idea how they were connected. In San Bernardino, California detectives were now on their ninth day investigating the Mark Angelucci murder.
1: They were working around the clock and they had no clues, no motives. They were just on ground zero.
0: Lawyer Rhonda Kennedy had been with Mark in court the day before he was killed. Detectives called her shortly after the murder.
1: Paranoia sets in and you were like, well, maybe it was this one.
0: She told them all about the cases she and Mark were working on together.
2: How many cases did you have with him at that time?
1: We had three.
2: So it could have been one of those three cases, potentially.
1: Exactly. It terrified me. I don't know if I'm a target.
0: Rhonda was also in the middle of a campaign, running for U.S. Congress.
1: Right in the middle of a congressional campaign, yeah. And then that's when the crazies came out. I got one call from a strange guy that said that Mark didn't learn his lesson. Is Rhonda going to learn her lesson?
2: Oh, that's creepy.
1: It's very creepy.
0: Fearing for her life, she got proactive and sent out this tweet.
2: I'm sure the cowards that murdered my friend in cold blood won't be stupid enough to come after a congressional candidate.
1: Yes.
2: That's a pretty bold tweet.
1: Yeah.
2: What were you hoping to accomplish with it?
1: That if they came after me, I'm a congressional candidate. Don't be stupid.
0: Rhonda highlighted one case in particular that had made local headlines. It was the case Michael, the PI, had also mentioned to police. Mark's client, a man cleared of rape charges, was suing county officials claiming they unfairly seized his land while he was under investigation.
2: Is there one person in particular in that case that's popping into your head?
1: Yes.
2: Were the detectives looking at this person?
1: Yes, they were.
0: Like in the Salas case, detectives were looking for someone seeking revenge. But they, too, had come up with nothing. The days dragged on with no break in the California case until that detective saw the judge's story on TV. Judge Salas was told about the development.
2: This story got so much crazier when you discover that this attorney in California has been murdered. What did you think of that?
3: I was at first shocked, and then I didn't understand the connection.
0: The judge hadn't given it much thought. Her attention was understandably elsewhere.
3: I was focused on Mark. Is he going to make it? How serious is this and what could I do?
0: Her husband Mark was clinging to life in the ICU. And for the moment, she felt safe.
2: You're in sort of a cocoon right now. You're surrounded by security, but you're going to have to leave this hospital and continue to live your life with this man out there. Does that cross your mind at all?
3: You are fearful.
0: And something else crossed her mind. As she sat by her husband's bedside, she realized whoever did this had easy access to her personal information. Federal judges' data, like home addresses and phone numbers, is not protected. Like everyone else's, it's available online through Google searches and data brokers.
3: This information can be used for such nefarious purposes that we have to start thinking about what we allowed us to be out there.
0: A plan began to form. She made a vow to do everything in her power to effect change, to make judges' personal information hard to access.
3: Judges need to feel that they are being protected, that we are going to be able to do our jobs without fear of being gunned down, literally in our homes.
0: In this case, Agent Denahan believed the killer had easily found the judge's address and likely stalked her.
4: I believe he conducted a lot of research prior to doing the attacks.
0: So who was he? While the agent waited for reports to come back from Quantico, an unexpected lead came in from police in upstate New York, a dead body.
2: So this individual was found outside of the car with a gunshot wound?
4: Correct.
0: And something else.
4: A dossier on Judge Salas, along with an envelope that looked like a ruse envelope. And secondly, we found a dossier on Mark Angelucci.
0: Now, law enforcement knew for certain the two murders were connected. But how?
5: Coming up, finally a suspect and a mind-boggling possible motive.
2: What were you learning about him?
4: He was 72 years old at the time of his death. He was highly educated, was a practicing attorney.
5: When Dateline continues.

0: As Sunday turned into Monday, the FBI Crisis Command Center was still buzzing. Agent Denahan had just gotten a big break in the case.
1: You now have another dead body.
2: Correct.
0: Agents raced to Rockland, New York, 2 hours north of New York City.
1: Where was his body found?
2: 20 feet from his vehicle in an open field.
0: Denahan got an update from his agents. They believed the man had parked his car, walked into the field, and shot himself.
2: Self-inflicted gunshot wound to the head with a .380 caliber handgun.
0: A quick search of the man's car, and agents found those dossiers on the judge and Mark Angelucci. They also discovered the dead man's name, Roy Den Hollander.
1: What were you learning about him?
2: He was 72 years old at the time of his death. He was highly educated, was a practicing attorney.
0: Anything else the agent wanted to know about Den Hollander was found in a 1,500-page manifesto on his computer. The pages dripped with hatred of women, like his ex-wife, a Russian bride who dumped him when she got to America. But Den Hollander saved the brunt of his anger for his mother, writing, "May she burn in hell."
2: So he was clearly a misogynist. All the failures of his life, all the shortcomings, which were his doing, he blamed on women.
0: The FBI learned he appeared on TV several times ranting about anti-feminist lawsuits he'd filed. Several years ago, he appeared on the Colbert Report showing off his breakdancing moves and was mockingly called, quote, a difference maker for a suit arguing ladies' nights at bars were discriminatory. It was looking very likely that this was the man responsible for both shootings. The judge and Mark Angelucci were on what appeared to be a lengthy hit list found in Den Hollander's car. Also on that list, other judges and attorneys, and something unexpected.
2: There were people in the medical field.
0: Doctors who had treated Den Hollander. The FBI learned from reading his website that he was dying of a rare form of melanoma.
1: Do you think that played into what he did and kind of going out in a blaze of glory?
2: That's a logical theory that it sort of put his anger on steroids, so to speak.
0: Now, the FBI scrambled to connect the dots between Den Hollander, the judge, and Mark Angelucci.
2: Throughout the next few hours, we were able to piece together that the subject, Roy Den Hollander, had a professional relationship with Mark Angelucci in California. They were both part of what is described as the men's rights movement, which embraces all things masculine.
0: California detectives had interviewed Harry Crouch about his organization, the National Coalition for Men. Now, the FBI was calling him. He knew the shooter.
1: Roy Den Hollander was actually in your group at one point, in
3: yes,
1: your organization.
3: And I threw him out.
1: Why?
3: Well, I mean, because of his character, because of his antics. He threatened to come out to California and kick my ass. That's a quote.
0: According to Harry, Den Hollander wanted to join the group's federal lawsuit, the one arguing against a male-only draft.
3: I told him that wasn't going to happen. I'm surprised he didn't come shoot me instead of Mark.
1: Do you think Den Hollander was jealous of Mark?
3: Absolutely.
0: Remember, Mark had a win in that case.
1: This was revenge.
2: Most assuredly, yes.
0: The pieces of the puzzle were now coming together quickly. The FBI determined the gun Den Hollander used to kill himself was the same one he used to kill Daniel and Mark Angelucci.
2: Same .380 caliber handgun, which was legally purchased in the 1980s.
0: Agent Denahan and his team tracked Den Hollander's movements minute by minute. His two-week spree began when he got on a train in New York City.
2: And he took Amtrak out to California, bringing the weapon with him.
0: Surveillance cameras captured him at the Los Angeles train station and at the one in San Bernardino. He spent a few days in the area, Denahan says, most likely tracking Mark, waiting for the perfect time to kill him.
1: And then how does he get back?
2: Same way. He immediately returns same way.
0: He then picked up the silver rental car in Philly and drove to New Jersey.
2: Tracking his cell phone, we were able to put him down near very close proximity to the judge's residence, hours and days before the attack, which indicated to us that he was watching her and trying to develop a pattern of life.
0: So why was Den Hollander targeting the judge? She had nothing to do with Mark Angelucci's lawsuit. Turned out, Den Hollander had filed a similar lawsuit involving the draft. His case was in New Jersey. And presiding over the case was none other than Judge Esther Salas.
4: I knew the case, but it wasn't one that sort of even registered as a potential threat.
1: And you were sort of on his side. And I mean, you ruled for him.
4: That's the ironic part.
0: The judge had allowed Den Hollander's case to move forward.
1: You must have asked yourself, well, what, why? Why my family?
4: No, but as someone once told me, he hated you the moment you were born. And that is something I couldn't change.
1: Because you're a woman.
4: Because I'm a woman and I'm Hispanic.
0: Among the hundreds of pages in the manifesto, Denahan found multiple references to Judge Salas.
1: He said things about her that she was hot, and but then he said she was lazy.
2: Yeah, he impugned the judge extensively. He had problems with her. He had problems with a lot of women.
0: But perhaps his biggest problem with the judge was that he thought the case was moving too slowly. His case was lagging far behind Mark Angelucci's.
2: And he began not to focus on the legal side of it, but on her personally. He believed that she was specifically slowing down his lawsuit.
0: Agents were left to wonder, if Den Hollander's vendetta was against the judge, why didn't he finish the job and shoot her?
2: Danny and Mark basically put up a strong enough defense of their home that it precluded him from coming forward. Whether it was just their body posture, the way they angled the door, the attitude they portrayed, whatever it was, Hollander must have felt that way, and that's why he fired immediately and then fled.
4: I asked the agents, why do you think he didn't come into the house to come finish me? I was his target. And the agent's line, which will stay with me forever, is that he was met by superior forces. My son and his father.
0: And now, his mother hopes that her son's sacrifice will save other lives. A bipartisan bill, named after Daniel, was introduced in both the House and Senate.
4: It would address increasing the security systems in all judges' homes, as well as increasing the ability for the U.S. Marshals to protect judges, both in manpower and appropriations.
0: The bill would also take measures to prohibit data brokers from selling judges' personal information, like their home addresses, phone numbers, and tax records. A similar bill was signed in New Jersey.
4: Daniel's death is speaking to us, but are we listening? You know, maybe we can't stop every bad thing from happening to any federal judge in the future, but we can make it darn hard for them to track us down.
0: The judge has begun to pick up the pieces of her life, staying by her husband's side as he recovers.
1: Has this made you two stronger?
4: It has. It has. It's just us two now and our dogs. We've been inseparable since this happened.
0: And she took a bold step to help her move forward.
4: I forgave this man during a mass at our home.
1: I don't know how you did that.
4: I remember holding Mark's hand, bowing my head, and saying, God, I forgive him. And I said it three times. And from that moment on, I feel lighter.
0: In March 2021, this trailblazing judge returned to the bench.
4: I absolutely love being a United States District Judge. It's a dream come true. And this man took the most important thing in my life. I can't let him take anything else from me.
1: You don't want Daniel to be forgotten.
4: Yeah.
1: What do you want people to leave with?
4: You know, I want people to remember Daniel for what he was. He was pure joy. He was pure love. He was a boy who thought of everyone before himself.
5: That's all for now. I'm Lester Holt. Thanks for joining us.
6: Nobody knows how it unfolds.
7: What did you think when she said, I'm going to go try out for The Voice? Thought you're going to win.
5: Dramatic details in the story of a young woman who auditioned for The Voice before her voice was silenced forever.
8: I took like a step or two in and I seen her. She was tied up, hands behind her back.
9: Egypt was bound with Christmas lights.
10: Who does that?
11: There could have been women that were jealous of Egypt.
12: Could have been somebody that was infatuated with her at the bar.
13: He said, you look guilty. And I was like, I'm not guilty.
14: Was it tunnel vision with the police?
15: Absolutely. That's what brought my involvement into our own investigation.
16: That phone was actually in her house at the time that we believe that she was killed.
5: Investigators reveal the clue that helped solve the murder.
16: That piece of evidence really broke the case wide open.
14: You're on the edge of your seat as to who the killer is.
16: Yes.
17: To know that she knew she was going to die, it just makes me feel like, why?
5: I'm Lester Holt, and this is Dateline. Here's Andrea Canning with A Girl Named Egypt.
0: In life, Egypt Covington had a way of bringing people together.
18: She had a light that shone. She would always lift people up, lift their situation up.
17: Everybody loved Egypt.
0: But the mystery of what happened to her and the long investigation that followed tore those who loved her apart.
18: Don't get me going. You get me, like, this is not the way Egypt would want me to talk.
19: I'm done. I'm not here to break your family apart even more.
20: There was a lot of people who loved Egypt Covington. There's a lot of people who wanted to get answers.
7: This really divided people.
17: It divided our family. It divided the entire community.
0: The community where Egypt Covington lived is a town called Belleville, just outside of Detroit in eastern Michigan. A friendly little place where, between her singing and her job as a popular bartender, just about everyone knew Egypt.
8: She had this amazing, canny talent of seeing you right into your heart. When you met Egypt, you walked away better, feeling better about your day, yourself.
0: Curtis Meadows was her boyfriend.
8: We're going to move in together, we're going to save her house, and, you know, share life's moments with each other, you know, for the rest of our lives together.
0: On Friday, June 23rd, 2017, Curtis started his day, as usual, by checking in with Egypt.
8: Every morning that she doesn't say, I always send her a good morning text, like, good morning, my love, good morning, babe.
7: Did she respond?
8: Nothing. Usually she always responds within, like, 15, 20 minutes and nothing. Then I start, you know, texting her again, is everything okay? Then I'm in my mind, you know, just I'm thinking, well, she probably went to work and forgot her phone at home.
0: But the hours ticked by and no texts from Egypt, no calls, no social media posts.
7: This is in the afternoon now?
8: Correct.
7: You're getting
8: worried? Yes. I mean, I text her and called her numerous times up until noonish. And then I was ridden with, like, worry.
0: So after work, Curtis drove over to Egypt's house. He says as he pulled up, he got that pit in the stomach feeling.
8: Seeing her car there, and it just hit me. It just, you know, now, like, all your worry just hits full-fledged, 100%, and you just know something ain't right.
0: Egypt lived in a duplex apartment inside a house. When Curtis got out of his truck, the front door was ajar. Once inside, the door on the right led to her neighbor's, and the door on the left was Egypt's.
8: I took, like, a step or two in, and I yelled her name, and her dog, Ruby, barked, let out a bark. And by then, I took two more steps in, and Ruby met me, kind of like, hey, come with me. Like, turn around, follow me. And I walked about two, three more steps into the kitchen, then you can kind of see in the living room.
0: He says what he saw unraveled him to the core.
8: She was tied up, hands behind her back, in like a fetal position on the ground. Blood clearly covering the side of her head. And So I ran out. I was in shock. My phone was in the center console of my truck, and I called 911.
21: I just showed up at my girlfriend's house, and I walked inside. She's there, tied up. She's dead. There's blood around her head. She's dead.
22: And what's her name?
21: Egypt Covington. Jacqueline Egypt Covington.
22: Okay, hold on. Don't hang up.
21: No, okay. Oh, my God.
0: The Van Buren Township Police rushed to the crime scene.
22: The officer's making their way. They'll be there in just a couple of minutes. Just hang in there.
0: When the officers arrived, they found Egypt on the floor with a gunshot wound to her head. right away, two things stood out. The house wasn't broken into. And this was strange. On this June night, Egypt's wrists were tightly bound with Christmas lights.
8: As humans, we're not wired to, like, see that and deal with it. Beyond having those images in your head of someone that you love deeply, then you're trying to fathom your future's gone and everything you planned out in life is gone.
0: The news raced through Egypt's large family. This is her father, Chuck.
7: How do you find out that something has happened to her?
18: And I got a call from my daughter, Beth, hysterical, saying that Egypt was, I don't know if she said killed or dead, but that I should go to her house. And I got in my vehicle and was driving down the road, hoping something that can't be so.
7: How do you even process that?
18: You don't. You're in shock. You don't process it.
0: The family patriarch then had to make a series of gut-wrenching phone calls. He dialed Dwayne, Egypt's half-brother, who was out with friends.
12: We're all sitting there taking pictures, having drinks, and then I got a phone call. I just looked at it, and it was Chuck calling me, and that's not very typical. And so I answered it. He's crying on the phone and said, she's gone.
7: Did he say Egypt, or did you just know?
12: He said Egypt after that. He was having a hard time saying it. And just fell to the floor, and my friends came and got me and took me out the back.
0: Chuck also called his ex-wife, Tina Covington, Dwayne and Egypt's mom.
17: He said, can you hear me? And I said, yeah. And he said, Egypt's been murdered. And I just dropped. And all I can remember is screaming and crying and not my baby. And how could that happen? It was like, mommy wasn't there for you, you know? How could I have protected you? What could I have done better? But to know that she was scared to death and she knew she was going to die, it just makes me feel like, why?
0: Why? And of course, who? The search to answer that question would put a town on edge and a police department under fire.
1: Let the state in!
2: Let the state in!
0: As someone who never even knew Egypt launched her own investigation.
17: It was on.
3: I'll tell you what, okay. Bring me something I can use instead of telling me I'm not doing my job properly, and I'll be a much better person with you.
0: Would a new team of detectives finally uncover the truth?
7: Did you have that feeling like this has been going on for years now and they don't have an answer?
20: Absolutely. I didn't want to let down the community.

0: News of Egypt's murder was spreading fast in this peaceful lake town.
1: A murder mystery unfolding tonight in a quiet neighborhood in Van Buren Township. A woman found dead in her home, and police not saying much about who may have done it.
0: It was a story closely tracked and reported on local TV.
2: Coco, are there any leads in her case?
3: Karen and Steve, right now there are no leads in this investigation.
0: Coco McAvoy, who went on to work for Fox LA, covered the story for NBC affiliate WDIV.
4: So when I first heard about the story and heard about the fact that Egypt was shot and killed inside of her home, that instantly captivated me, because that could be anyone shot and killed inside of their own home.
0: Police had said there were no signs of forced entry.
4: So for me, I kept thinking that means that someone who knows her and possibly loves her just killed her.
0: And as investigators would learn, the circle of people who knew and loved Egypt was enormous. She was part of a big blended family of step and half siblings. Her parents, Chuck and Tina, divorced when she was young, and she was also close with her stepmom, Chris.
5: You were almost like a teacher to her in some ways, like a teacher of life.
6: That's what parents do, I think. You know, you want to teach your kids to be able to go out there and be successful and to be content.
7: You two have been described as like two peas in a pod, you and Egypt.
8: It was becoming more and more like that. I mean, I was always the tough dad, the disciplinarian, keep you straight. When you bring a blended family together, you have to learn to have a united front. We did that, and they appreciated it in the end.
9: She was lucky to have three different parents, and, you know, that could help her grow up and thrive.
10: She just was bigger than life. So many people loved her. She had a ton of best friends. She had a ton of acquaintances.
0: Leslie Dixon met Egypt at work, Egypt's very first bartending job.
10: I remember teaching her to pour her first beer and her opening it, you know, just a little bit, and just like, why is it foam? And I'm like, no, girl, pull it down, you know. And
11: oh, yeah, this is like the
10: yeah,
11: ground
10: this
11: floor
10: is it. This
11: of,
10: is it. So
11: of pouring a
10: we
11: beer.
10: We were off and running after that.
0: It was her brother, Dwayne, who got Egypt into bartending. The siblings worked alongside each other.
11: So you two were side by side?
9: We were side by side.
11: I love that.
9: Yeah, it was pretty cool. It was fun. We'd have our little routines that we would do. We'd have some like
11: light
9: shows, turn down the lights, have flaming bottles of liquor.
11: Wow.
9: we'd, you know, just have our jokes in between each other and have a lot of fun. So we had a lot of regulars that would come in, mostly to see her, because she was like a shining light, but I was somewhat funny too.
0: She was great behind the bar, but Egypt had bigger plans. Craft beer is a booming industry in Michigan, and Egypt landed a job with a distributor as a beer sales rep.
11: This is like a good match for like her bartending skills, her love of wine and beer, and then her love of people.
9: Yeah.
11: Like all kind of coming together.
9: Yeah, it was all coming together. She built her life around that, and, you know, towards her later years, she was taking off with the distribution. This was going to be her career, alongside with trying to get into the music business.
12: Nobody knows how life goes. Nobody knows how it unfolds.
0: Singing was a big deal to Egypt. It was her passion. And when she took the stage, she owned it.
13: There was no inhibition. That was her. And she didn't care. It was like, I either sound good or I sing bad, but I'm singing it.
0: And that's exactly what she did in 2014 at Country Idol, a popular competition in eastern Michigan. The DJ didn't have the music for the song Egypt had rehearsed, so like a true performer, she winged it. Her friend Nori Drock helped her rehearse a new song on the fly.
14: She grabbed her sister and me and, like, almost like, come out here in the hallway and help me practice. I have 10 minutes. And that was just her energy. Like, nothing was going to bring her down.
15: It's Egypt.

0: like, I remember her, like, yelling up there and just, like, almost like she was shocked, but none of us were. We knew, like, oh, yeah, you're gonna do this and you're gonna win.
1: That win sparked something in Egypt. She set out to audition for The Voice on NBC and started recording with local producer Kevin Zawala.
2: She's the life of the party. She brings the energy for sure. She brings the charisma. She was a people person through and through. And that was something that, I mean, attracted everybody to her, right?
3: What did you think the first time you heard Egypt sing?
2: Wow. It was just like a presence that she controlled it. You know, she controlled the stage and she made you want to listen to her.
1: Egypt's talent and her gusto for life drew a lot of people to her. And that can sometimes make a murder investigation quite complicated.
4: Who is it? Could have been somebody that was infatuated with her at the bar and followed her. Is it a friend? Is it a family member? Who knows?
1: Time to start asking questions about the people close to Egypt.
3: Sounds like a bad fight.
0: It wasn't good. No.
1: Police were starting with the closest.
5: Because he was the current boyfriend at the time, police wanted to question him. They wanted to know, was he at all responsible for Egypt's murder?

0: It was Egypt's boyfriend, Curtis Meadows, who had made the grim discovery. His girlfriend killed by a single bullet to the head. And no surprise, he was of instant interest to Van Buren police detectives.
1: The police had to talk to you?
2: Correct.
1: You're the boyfriend?
2: Yes.
1: You're going to be moving in?
2: I understand.
1: And they always look at the significant other.
2: The closest, too. Yeah. I was questioned there on site. I was there for a few hours, wrote down my statement, and then, you know, my phone from there on out with questions.
0: Detectives quickly learned that Egypt and Curtis had a complicated history. They had a series of breakups and makeups dating back to 2008 when they first met. Egypt had just turned 20 and Curtis was 28.
2: She worked at a local establishment in our hometown. I never seen her before. I just happened to stop in. I lived right on the corner. It's kind of the cliche love at first sight, but I knew that was someone I was very interested in at the beginning. And it's not the norm for me. You know, I'm relatively shy to pursue someone. So after that first time seeing her, I had to see her again. I fell

0: head over heels with her.
1: And how long did you two date for?
0: Wow. I mean, we dated on and off a few times. The first time was almost 2 years, year and a half, roughly. And
1: what happened? Why?
0: Life got in the way of schedules. I was obviously, I had a 9-to-5 job. I had a daughter, and she was a bartender. I was getting up for work when she was getting home for work. So our schedules and being young, and mainly on my part, being young and dumb.
2: The timing was off, and, you know, if you don't have timing, you have nothing.
3: He broke her heart.
4: Oh, he did.
3: Oh. And I remember that, so that's why I was like,
4: We sat on the steps, and she cried, and we sat on the steps, and it was like, and you know, you have to tell them. Relationships come and go.
1: Egypt's dad said that she was pretty upset with the breakup.
0: Yeah.
1: Because she was in love with you.
0: Yeah. Yeah, it was tough. It was tough. Egypt was a very passionate, and she was a lover. She loved hard, and it was the right thing for us both.
5: Egypt's friend, Brooke Brandstatter, says the relationship was at times quite a roller coaster. She remembers a big fight the two had in the middle of the night.
6: What was the fight over?
7: I don't remember the details on that. She came knocking at my door at like 2 a.m. I was sleeping, and I let her in, and she was just so distraught and crying to where it was kind of one of those where I couldn't really understand what she was saying. Mm. And I just wanted to comfort her and just let her know that she stay here tonight. You're okay. You don't walk home.
6: Sounds like a bad fight.
7: It wasn't good. No, it wasn't a good fight.
5: A Van Buren detective was now asking people in Egypt's close circle some uncomfortable questions.
7: He also had asked me if I had ever known of Curtis hitting her. And I did not know. I never heard of an incident of them. But I do know they've had some pretty bad fights.
6: Did you think it could be Curtis?
7: I did. I mean, I wasn't ruling anybody out. I didn't know if maybe they got in a fight. There was a couple times where I did go back to the police station, Van Buren police, wanted to make sure that everybody was being looked at. I didn't want anybody to be eliminated.
5: Egypt's dad, Chuck, was thinking along the same lines.
1: Were you ever concerned that it could be Curtis, given that he's the significant other right now, which is often the first person that the police look at?
8: Yes. I thought of every person.
1: Did you have anything to do with Egypt Covington's murder?
0: No. No, no, no. Not whatsoever.
1: Did you tell them that over
0: yes.
1: and over again?
0: Yes. Most definitely, yes.
5: Curtis also told police and us that at the time Egypt was killed, their relationship was as solid as ever. After about 5 years of the on-again, off-again drama, he was about to move in. They were planning their future.
1: It was for real this time?
0: For real.
5: Egypt's friend Leslie says Egypt thought so too.
6: So why was the timing right this time?
2: I think that everybody was just in the right space and they wanted to revisit what they had before. And this time it was better. You know, it was the right time.
5: But police weren't quite done with Curtis. Within days, he was hooked up to a polygraph machine.
0: The lie detector thing was, all right, here's my chance. Let me go prove, let's get their attention off me so they can worry about finding the right person. Let me do what I got to do the quickest, you know, hey, you're focusing your attention in the wrong area. Okay, let's get this out of the way. Now go find who did this, please.
5: And some close to Egypt were starting to wonder if the right person might be found right next door.
9: It's just the traffic going in and out. Constantly. It's a revolving
6: this
9: door.
6: This is what she said.
9: That's what she said.

0: Egypt Covington was a Michigan native. She'd grown up here in Belleville, a beautiful lake town. When she was finally out on her own, she found that apartment in the duplex on the outskirts of town.
1: She really loved her duplex. She was very proud of her duplex.
0: Her next-door neighbors in the duplex were also Egypt's friends. But not long before she was murdered, Egypt's mom says that Egypt shared something with her.
2: She said, "Mom, I gotta move." And I'm like, "Why?" She said, "It's really getting scary over there." She said, "There's people in and out of there I've never seen before, but not the type of people you want to see."
3: Oh, no.
2: She had a gut feeling there were some bad things happening.
3: And did she express what those bad things were?
2: Drugs.
0: Egypt's neighbors had a license to grow and sell legal medical marijuana.
3: Egypt had talked to you about her living situation.
4: Yeah, she didn't like living at that duplex towards after living there for a few years. She did have a roommate, and then he moved out, and that she had that place to herself for a while. And she had said to me, you know, about moving in with me. A lot of the times she would come over to my place. Very rarely would we meet at her house. And if we did, we weren't there for very long.
3: Did you tell her you should get out?
2: I told her to come and stay with me. And she was like, "Oh, no."
0: Egypt's neighbors said they never sold anything illegal. Still, her family wondered if the marijuana business next door had anything to do with Egypt's murder.
3: Egypt was concerned about her safety because they did have the marijuana plants and people were coming and going.
5: Yeah. It was just the traffic going in and out constantly.
0: Detectives questioned the neighbors and asked them where they were the night of the murder. Turns out they were at a music festival 200 miles away and nowhere near the scene of the crime.
6: At this point, there's no one in custody for the murder of Egypt Covington, but they're still investigating.
0: The Van Buren police sent the Christmas lights that bound Egypt's wrists off for DNA testing, but that led nowhere. And with no one in custody, the lake town was on edge.
6: That was something that scared a lot of people, because though police kept saying that Egypt knew her killer, they weren't releasing a lot of details. And so because of that, people were afraid. They didn't know if there was a killer out there on the loose.
7: The first mission was to find out what happened to her. You know, how did this happen? And then
3: who would do this?
7: How could you do that? You know, who would do that? Because if you knew Egypt, it was just unfathomable. You know, how do you lose somebody like that in this way?
3: Egypt's not the kind of girl to have enemies. No. that would ever want to do something like that.
7: I couldn't figure it out. At that point, every single person was a suspect to me.
0: By now, detectives were learning that Egypt had no shortage of men vying for her attention. One man friends heard stories about was a former boss.
3: Had they had a relationship?
7: I don't know.
3: A physical relationship?
7: If they did do it, any kind of relationship, it would have been, I don't think, an ongoing thing. It might have been a mistake.
3: He's married.
7: Yes.
0: The man had taken an interest in her singing career. And after that big win at Country Idol, Egypt told Leslie he had offered to take her to Nashville for the next big tryout.
3: He was paying for stuff.
7: Yeah,
3: Her singing, for her to go to The Voice.
7: Yeah.
3: Was he in love with her?
7: I think that he was obsessed with her.
0: Leslie thought the trip to Nashville was a bad idea, but says Egypt went anyway. And when she got there, Egypt told Leslie there was an argument.
3: What was the fight over?
7: Who knows? Probably something to do with not having a relationship.
3: You think he might have been angry that she didn't want more?
7: Yeah, I think so. I think that that man is an angry person. And things that she had told me, he scared me. He scared me with her. After the very first time I met him, I never wanted to see him again. So I think a lot of people just kind of, you know, you put two and two together, this kind of makes sense. This seems like somebody that could do this.
0: Egypt's brother, Dwayne, knew him too and says he saw red flags.
5: I know how fast he could react to things, so he was very hot-headed. And you set him off, he goes off his rocker.
3: Sounds like that would give you concern.
5: Yeah, it gave us concerns. I mean, anybody that was capable, that was close to Egypt, we wanted to look into. It was as simple as that. We didn't know if he did it or not, but we wanted to look into it.
0: Investigators looked at the former boss, who told us he cooperated fully. He says he was never romantically interested in Egypt, and that his wife at the time knew all about their trip to Nashville. As for the description of his temper, he says he's a firm boss but denies being hot-headed. Still, family and friends passed anything they could think of onto police, hoping they could solve the mystery fast.
7: Like, you don't have a murderer behind bars, and this has happened to somebody who's so beautiful and loved by everybody. It kind of puts life in perspective, you know? You realize this can happen, and it's scary, and how do you protect yourself against something like this when there's no protection?
0: And as investigators questioned Egypt's boyfriend, they also asked him if he had any theories.
8: I had two clear-cut answers.
9: Two clear-cut answers
8: to that question.
9: Who did it?
8: Yes,
9: and
8: correct.
9: And what were the...
8: One was Kenny, and the other was something to do with next door. Number one was definitely Kenny.
0: Kenny was Kenny Mahalik, a guy Egypt had dated during one of her breakups with Curtis. And word was that he wasn't too happy about Curtis and Egypt's future plans.
2: It's the only time I remember Kenny being jealous.
4: That Curtis was moving in.
2: Yeah.
4: How did he express that jealousy?
2: Not well.
0: Investigators were about to learn that the ex-boyfriend was still close to Egypt. Maybe too close.
1: She didn't feel like she could go anywhere where he wasn't there.

0: Curtis Meadows told detectives over and over again that he had nothing to do with his girlfriend Egypt's murder.
1: Did you feel like a suspect, the fact that they're asking you to take a lie detector test?
2: I know my heart and where it belongs. And, you know, of course you're in there and you try to think of, like, this is their job. This is protocol. And, you know, it hurts. You know, you're trying to grieve the most unimaginable thing. And you're there, you know, asked the most horrific questions. And it was horrible. It was absolutely horrible.
0: When the test was over, he says the detectives told him he passed. And soon after, he was cleared. But what about Curtis's suggestion to look into Egypt's ex, Kenny Mihalik? Investigators were learning that Egypt's family and friends knew him well.
3: I knew his family for many, many years.
0: Kenny was 10 years older than Egypt, a mechanic who was quiet, handsome, and a bit of a player.
3: He attracted a lot of women because he was so good looking.
0: Egypt's mom remembers a family gathering where Kenny caught Egypt's attention.
3: She pointed him out and she said, "I'm going to date him someday." And I say, "Well, you know, his reputation is he's never going to get married."
4: What'd she say to that?
3: She said, "I'll fix that."
0: While Curtis and Egypt were in the off phase, Egypt made her move on Kenny and the two started dating. Nori and Egypt worked together at a local pub where Kenny was a regular.
4: Did she seem really into him?
5: Not really. Obviously always cared for him, but there was just no, at least from what I saw, I did not really see like a spark ever.
4: Maybe just someone like Mr. Right Now?
5: Yeah. Yeah. The perfect way to say it. Yeah. A placeholder, I guess.
1: Did she tell you anything about him? Why she liked him? What his deal was?
2: You know, she didn't care about money, intellectual conversations as much. She needed companionship at that time, and I felt he filled that void of needing that companionship. You know, everyone knows her. Thousands of people know her through her work and through social media, but it comes a time when you come home and she wanted someone to be home, you know, and share life's moments with.
6: She wanted to settle down. She wanted to, you know, get married, and not that she was rushing into it, but just like every other woman or young female, you want to find the one and you want to, you know, talk about the future. She wanted it, but she couldn't see the future because there was just no progress in the relationship.
0: After about 3 years, friends and family say Egypt was ready to break up with Kenny. But by then, she'd gotten close with his whole family.
4: All right, so that ends, but they don't completely cut ties.
5: Correct.
4: They remain friendly.
5: Friends, mm-hmm.
4: She even would go to some family outings.
5: She did.
3: I think that they left it so if I want to call you, I can call you, or if I want to text you, I can text you. There was never any complete break off.
0: It wasn't until Egypt and Curtis got back together again in a serious way that it became too difficult for Egypt to be friends with Kenny, especially in a small town like Belleville.
5: She didn't feel like she could go anywhere where he wasn't there. And that just made her uncomfortable.
4: Was he purposely showing up then because he knew she'd be there?
5: She made it seem that way. She and Curtis would be somewhere and he would be there.
4: Sounds like Kenny was maybe still in love with Egypt.
7: Oh, for sure. I'm sure he was. It's hard to fall out of love with Egypt. So I think that you get defensive, right, over your heart. And I think that's really what it was. It was just the end for real. And he probably didn't take it that well.
0: Her stepmom, Chris, said Egypt wanted to tell Kenny to give her some space, but it was hard.
5: And she said, "Mom, he's like a lost puppy." And I said, "You can't save every lost puppy. Sometimes you just have to do what you have to do and move on." Mm-hmm. She knew that if she still hung around with the family and not sever these ties, that it wasn't going to be fair. And she could not fully have the relationship with Curtis that she wanted.
0: According to Chris, Egypt was going to break the news to Kenny at the Strawberry Festival, an annual Belleville event that Kenny was guaranteed to be at with his friends. Curtis was going to be there too. That night, Curtis got there before Egypt and immediately spotted Kenny.
2: I kept my distance. You know, I wasn't trying to be imposing or anything. So I went to the opposite side, as far as I can get away, and sat with my friend's family. She showed up.
0: Egypt eventually made her way to Kenny, while Curtis watched from a distance.
2: I couldn't tell you what they were talking about, but you could tell it was some sort of intense conversation going on. I wasn't worried too much at that time.
1: You didn't want to stop it?
2: I mean, it you know, it was a social circle of, you know, five or six people, and I was just going to, you know, let Egypt dissolve it, and she'll take care of it, and I wasn't worried at that time.
0: Then, out of the corner of his eye, he could see Egypt walking toward him, with Kenny in tow.
2: And I could see he was right on her heels, following her to the table we were sitting at.
0: Curtis says Kenny and Egypt got in each other's faces, and then Egypt stormed off.
2: She was very upset. You know, that's obviously not how she intended her night to go.
0: That was a Saturday night, and 5 days after that very public fight, Egypt Covington was dead. Detectives were zeroing in on Kenny Mihalik. What would he have to say?
8: The pressure was already on Kenny in the community, but that really turned up the heat even more for people.

0: Egypt had been a bartender and a beer sales rep. After she was gone, her colleagues at the brewery started thinking about a cool way to remember her. They crafted a new beer called A Girl Named Egypt. Rick Lack, a friend and mentor to Egypt, helped develop it.
1: We have her photo.
2: Yeah, the likeness.
1: Her tattoo.
2: Her tattoo,
1: her
2: the
1: Instagram
2: microphone.
1: Yes. Handle is the name.
2: And then there's a song bar, notes in there someplace,
1: yeah.
2: I believe.
1: Yeah, that was her tattoo.
2: Yeah. And we wanted to make it big and bold.
1: This is a strong beer.
2: It's a relatively strong beer by craft beer standards. 9% alcohol by volume, so you're certainly going to not operate heavy machinery after consuming a couple.
1: Strong like Egypt.
2: Strong like, exactly, and that was the intent.
1: Did it remind you of Egypt as you're drinking it? Is that possible?
3: How could it not? That's my child's beer. What beer is this? It's Egypt's beer. And every sip reminds me of my daughter.
0: Meanwhile, investigators and reporters were trying to figure out who would want to hurt such a force of life.
4: When I first started reporting on the story, I instantly heard about Kenny. That was the name that everyone would bring up. Family members brought up Kenny. Police officers brought up Kenny.
0: So, of course, Coco had questions.
4: We tried to contact Kenny multiple times, but he was just not willing to do an interview. And I would always hear rumblings that when Kenny would appear at a place, people would say to him, like, turn yourself in, you know you did this, help the family out. So he couldn't go a lot of places without people saying something to him about Egypt.
0: Coco never got the chance to interview Kenny, and some friends hadn't talked to him either.
1: You would have liked a phone call from Kenny?
5: Yeah, we lost our friend together, you know? She's gone. It was shocking. The person that you guys are both close to doesn't ever reach out. Yeah, it feels weird, right? And I think a lot of people felt that way.
0: But detectives did talk to Kenny early on. They picked him up at a local bar in the hours after Egypt's body was found, drove him to the station, and grilled him. They wanted to know where he was the night of the murder. Kenny said he'd gone bar hopping, and later, during the critical window when they thought Egypt was killed, he was home, alone. Detectives hooked him up to a polygraph machine, and when the police told him he failed, word quickly spread around town.
4: And so when that happened as well, the pressure was already on Kenny in the community, but that really turned up the heat even more for people.
0: Right after that polygraph test, Kenny lawyered up and stopped talking to the police.
6: I've tried to process every scenario and look at every different thing, and him doing it is the only thing that makes sense to me.
0: It wasn't just the heated arguments, like the one at the Strawberry Festival, that bothered Curtis. He says it was Kenny's behavior leading up to Egypt's murder. One time, while Egypt was asleep in his bed, Curtis says he looked out the window and saw Kenny casing Egypt's car.
6: She was waking up, and I told her about the incident, and you know, I was like, hey, Kenny was just outside looking and you're peering in your vehicle. And the look she gave me wasn't like of a surprise or no way. It's almost like, you know, this has happened before or something. It was very strange.
0: Kenny says he was working in the area and just happened to notice Egypt's car. But according to her friend Nori, weird things with Kenny had happened before.
1: What kind of things did she say that raised red flags for you?
7: His anger. And I would see it. And also, I don't know, I want to say something because it wasn't even just things she would tell me. I would see it.
1: You would see yourself.
7: Yeah.
1: Like, what did you see?
7: Really just his controlling, manipulative personality to her. When she wasn't home on time, he would message me.
1: He had to know where she was at all times?
7: Yes.
0: Nori says Egypt told her about one argument that she and Kenny had at a hotel. They were shouting at each other so loudly that hotel staff called the police. Nori says things with Kenny could escalate quickly.
1: You actually witnessed him get violent?
7: A few times.
1: What did he do?
7: He has a major temper and a very short fuse. So he would just, shall we say, have it like an explosion sometimes. So whether that was verbally, whether that was like a time I was at the house, I was there when he punched a hole in the wall, type of thing. Just very like short fuse temper.
1: Were you concerned that he might do more?
7: Yeah. Yeah. And also in my head, the protective part of me of like, okay, what happens when I'm not here or someone's not here and it's just them?
0: Nori shared the information with detectives. She also gave them text messages from Egypt, and even some from Kenny, that she believed showed his controlling nature.
4: People said that Kenny was a possessive person. They would always describe him in interviews as someone who was not happy about the breakup. So he was almost portrayed as the jealous ex.
0: Kenny says he was never manipulative or controlling with Egypt. Still, the stories made their way to the police and to Egypt's dad.
3: I never would have thought of anyone having the reason to murder my daughter. But then when you breathe and you start to sort, certain things lead in certain directions.
0: Pretty soon, Chuck's mind was made up. He became convinced that Kenny was responsible for Egypt's murder.
3: The community, the people around Egypt, the people that know Egypt, know Kenny, the people in the community knew that he was already the primary suspect. Knew that he is the only one that was pouting and moaning and having arguments with her.
0: Days turned into weeks, and here in this tight-knit community in eastern Michigan, Egypt Covington's killer was still out there. And while her family and friends waited for updates from police, they gathered to celebrate her life.
8: Thanks again for coming out to an evening with Egypt.
0: On the mic was Kevin, the music producer, who recorded about a dozen tracks with Egypt, including this remix of Fort Minor's Where'd You Go?

0: Wow.
1: Yeah.
0: That's really powerful.
1: Thank you.
0: It's hard though when you see her.
1: Yeah. Yeah. Yeah, it's
0: and you hear the lyrics because it's like she's singing about herself almost, or you're singing about her.
2: At her memorial concert, Kevin performed the song in her honor. That same evening, Egypt's dad addressed the crowd.
3: This isn't TV. This is real. They are still walking around.
2: By now, it was no secret that he believed Egypt's ex-boyfriend Kenny was responsible for the murder.
3: Please, speak out. I don't mean to be negative, but she deserves justice.
4: Yes, she does.
2: Almost everyone there seemed to stand behind Egypt's dad. But there was one person in attendance who did not. Egypt's mom, Tina.
0: Who did you think did it?
5: I didn't know, but I knew Kenny didn't do it.
0: This really divided people.
5: It divided our family. It divided the entire community.
2: When Tina Covington arrived at her daughter's memorial, she was not convinced that Kenny Mahalik was responsible for Egypt's murder.
5: I saw Kenny with his nephews in the parking lot, and his mom was sitting next to me, and she said he's afraid to come in here. So I was like, get your butt over here and sit down.
2: Coco McAvoy was there covering the memorial.
6: And he sat next to Tina, and it was almost like the room got silent. She was the person who kept saying Van Buren police needs to look at other suspects. And she just did not believe it was Kenny. And she had various reasons for that.
0: Who did you think did it?
5: I didn't know, but I knew Kenny didn't do it.
0: Did you ask him?
5: Yes.
0: Did you do this?
5: Flat out. I just looked at him. I said, did you murder Egypt? And he cried like a baby. He said, absolutely not. I loved your daughter.
0: Did you believe him?
5: Yes.
2: Tina trusted her gut. Call it mother's intuition. And even though she knew Egypt and Kenny fought, she never believed Kenny was a violent guy.
5: He's a big guy, but he's a gentle giant. If anything ever fueled any argument, it had to do with liquor.
2: Remember that fight at the hotel when the police got involved? Their report said both Kenny and Egypt were intoxicated and uncooperative. And some of Egypt's close friends say Egypt could give as good as she could get, especially when it came to Kenny.
0: I mean, it takes a lot to punch a hole in a wall.
7: Yeah, but also I think Egypt would say things that would push his buttons. She knew what buttons to press.
8: If you were around her, you understood that there is no little with her. There's no little energy. She was a big energy person. So with her and Kenny, you know, there were times they fought hard. Of course, it was a lot of nonsense sometimes, but it was because it was about passion.
7: Kenny's not a confrontational person. He does not raise his voice. He doesn't raise his voice often at all. He's a nice guy.
2: Tina's very public support for Kenny caused a rift in the family.
5: You were either on Chuck's side or you were on my side.
0: And your side was that you believed Kenny?
5: Yes.
0: And Chuck's side was that Kenny murdered Egypt? This really divided people.
5: It divided our family. It divided the entire community.
2: Some friends, like Leslie and Brooke, found themselves thinking more and more like Tina, while Egypt's brother was torn and could see the divide between Egypt's mom and dad getting worse.
9: They weren't really in good terms throughout the years anyway, but we always had somebody that was a buffer, and Egypt was one of those as well, that kept, you know, somewhat peace between the family.
2: As for whose side he was on, for a long time, DeWayne didn't know what to think.
9: I wouldn't express that Kenny did it because I didn't know any better. I didn't know. I just wanted the police to figure it out.
2: Then, in the middle of all the tension and family drama, DeWayne met someone, a woman named Lindsay Brink.
0: And you chose not to tell her about Egypt.
9: That's right. I didn't want to, and I don't want to take this the wrong way, I didn't want to bring on like baggage at the moment.
2: But just a few weeks into dating, Lindsay found out anyway. Hard not to, really.
10: I said, who is this beautiful person on your phone? Because it was his screensaver. Mm-hmm. And he said, that's my sister. And I thought, wow, that's kind of odd that you have your sister as your screensaver.
7: Right. So
10: I
7: said, well, you why wanted is to she? Know why?
10: Yeah, why is she on your screensaver? And he said, well, she was murdered and it's unsolved.
2: Lindsay, who lived about 30 miles away from Belleville, remembered hearing about Egypt's murder, but didn't know anything beyond the headlines. Dwayne filled her in. He told her all about the family divide and that just about everyone, except for his mom, suspected Egypt's ex-boyfriend.
10: And it made me nervous because I was starting to fall in love with this man, with Dwayne, and I thought, who knows, if he killed your sister, how could he not kill you or possibly come after my children or me?
2: Then another thought crossed her mind.
7: You actually considered that your own boyfriend might be the killer.
10: I considered everything. I considered everything. I didn't know him very long. I didn't know. And so then I drilled him. I said, where were you that night? Do you have proof of where you were that night? What happened?
2: Dwayne's story was airtight. But what about everybody else's? Lindsay, who was a kindergarten teacher by day, thought maybe they could help the police solve the mystery.
7: So your new lady went from girlfriend to detective in like no time flat.
9: Yes. She quickly took this and it drove her to start looking into some things. Let's get interviews. Let's go talk with so-and-so. And she was making phone calls and she was all over the place at 100 miles per hour. She's gone into it like an investigator.
2: She was just getting started when all of a sudden in March 2018, 9 months after Egypt's murder, the Van Buren Township Police had an announcement. They had a person of interest.
11: The moment that news came out, I called the lieutenant and I asked him, what's changed?
2: Nine months after Egypt Covington was murdered, the Van Buren police made a public announcement. They released a name, a person of interest, Kenny Mihalik. Reporter Coco McAvoy worked her sources, wanting to know why the police were only now naming Kenny.
11: I remember the moment that news came out, I called the lieutenant and I asked him, what's changed? And he said, Coco, you know that Kenny did it. We really want him to come in and talk to us. And he said, be honest with us about what happened to Egypt.
2: Egypt's mom was still standing by Kenny. She hired her own private detective to investigate the case. Lindsay and Dwayne wanted answers from Kenny himself. They picked up the phone and called him.
10: We just said, Kenny, did you do it? Did you kill her? And
7: what did he say?
10: He said, no, I did not kill your sister.
7: Now, most killers, if we're being real, are probably going to say, no, I didn't.
10: Yeah, that definitely was part of it. What I did then was say, do you have proof of that? Do you have proof that you did not kill her?
2: Kenny told them he did, and he agreed to sit down and tell his side of the story.
12: Today is June 14th, 2018. This is an interview with Kenny Mihalik.
2: The investigator wanted to know about Kenny's relationship with Egypt. It was complicated.
13: From the time we broke up, I think we were sleeping together on and off for at least that next 8 months.
2: Kenny told the PI they were definitely off by the time he heard Egypt and Curtis were moving in together. The PI wanted to know more about that public fight at the Strawberry Festival.
12: Tell me about the Strawberry Festival. What was that about?
13: I was there.
12: Who did you go there with?
13: Just kind of by myself.
12: Okay.
13: Like, I figured I'd know people there.
2: One of the people he knew there was Curtis.
13: And I overheard Curtis talking about Egypt moving in with him.
12: Who was he talking to?
13: I don't remember. I just kind of overheard it in, like, peripheral.
12: Okay.
13: And then, like, I think maybe half hour, 20 minutes later, Egypt came up. And I was like, hey, what's this I'm hearing about you and Curtis? And she didn't want to talk. She walked away, walked over to where Curtis was at. I walked over there, and I was like, what the f***? Like, are we going to talk about this? And then she left.
12: Okay. Were you upset that he was moving in?
13: Not upset. I was just surprised she didn't tell me, kind of thing.
12: Did you guys maintain a fairly good relationship after you broke up?
13: Yeah.
12: Okay, so it was cordial?
13: She's like family. I mean, my sisters go to the movies with her. Like, she was part of my family, you know?
2: Kenny says they just exchanged some hot words, and it was hardly a fight that led to murder.
13: It was just, why didn't you tell me? Like, what the f***?
12: Okay.
13: She didn't want to hear about it. She was kind of like, f*** you, and she was gone. And I think she left the Strawberry Fest.
2: And what about the story that he punched a wall during a fight with Egypt? Kenny didn't deny that he and Egypt had some pretty bad fights.
13: I had punched two holes in a wall and repaired them.
2: The PI also wanted to know where Kenny was the night Egypt was killed. And so Kenny offered up his timeline. That Thursday, he says he and his buddy spent the afternoon on the lake, and after that, they went bar hopping.
13: I went to Bayou, Egan's, and Lakeview all in right after another.
12: About what time? And how late did you stay?
13: I say I got there at 9 o'clock and stayed till 10.
12: Let's see. And then from there?
13: Home. Oh. All right, I got home, had some leftover burritos, and watched Netflix. Or Hulu. My phone.
2: Kenny said he told the very same story to police, even urged them to verify it.
13: So I did everything off my phone, internet, TV, the whole deal.
12: Okay. Yeah, there's a way they can check that.
14: Yeah, didn't you tell them that? Didn't you tell them to check it?
13: I told them to.
12: Did they take your phone?
13: Yeah, they said, hey, we're going to take your phone. What's your password? So I showed them my password and gave them my phone.
2: Kenny said he looked for other ways to help detectives verify his alibi.
13: I have OnStar in my truck, and I told him, check that.
2: Kenny believed the police made their minds up about him from the get-go.
12: And that's the first night.
13: Yeah, he said, you look guilty, is what he told me. And I was like, whatever you need, let me know. Like, I'm not guilty.
2: He said they stepped up the pressure right after he failed the polygraph.
13: Along the lines of, you f***ing did this, just berating me, basically, at that point. And then once they started saying, we're going to put you away for life, that's when...
12: You asked for an attorney?
13: Yeah, I asked for an attorney.
2: After the interview was over, the private investigator shared it with Lindsay and Dwayne. They started to believe that Kenny did have a good alibi, and maybe the police hadn't done enough to check it out. They decided to go to Chris and Chuck's to share what they were thinking.
9: Lindsay and I wanted to bring to the table, literally, the dinner table, and have a meeting with the family and a couple of her close friends and say, hey, you know, what if this isn't Kenny?
0: How did that go over?
10: It didn't go well. Didn't go well at all. And I ended up storming out of the house, and it was not a proud moment, but it was necessary because it turned into me needing to mind my own business and stay out of it. And
0: the family was telling you that.
10: Mm-hmm.
15: She never even knew Egypt, never met Egypt, anything like that. Was very rude in our home, disrespectful.
16: To come into my house, to talk about things, to get up and leave while we're just kind of talking, I have no need to interface with that particular person anymore.
0: I mean this in the nicest way, but you could almost see someone saying, hey, new girl, you know, you just started dating Dwayne, and who are you to say that we've got the wrong guy?
10: I can see where they're coming from. I can, 100%. And that night, I said that exact same thing to Dwayne. I said, I'm done. I'm done looking into this. The police can do their job. Who am I?
0: What did he say?
10: He said, Lindsay, please don't. Please don't stop. Please don't allow this to stop our fight for my sister. And I still said, I'm done. I'm not here to break your family apart even more.
2: After some long talks, Dwayne managed to convince her to stay the course. And their next move was to get a meeting with the detectives. Let's just say, that didn't go so well either.
17: I'll tell you what, okay. Bring me something I can use instead of telling me I'm not doing my job properly, and I'll be a much better person with you.

0: DeWayne and his girlfriend Lindsay refused to be mere spectators as the police investigated the murder of DeWayne's sister. Their drive more than compensated for their lack of experience.
1: We had a war room in our library where we actually took the wall and we started placing pins and writing names and web diagrams.
0: Even though Egypt's ex, Kenny, had been named a person of interest in her murder, they weren't convinced.
2: Did you get into that mindset where everyone kind of became a suspect in your mind?
1: Immediately.
2: Could it be him, her, mm-hmm. like?
1: We came with the impression that we wanted to be open-minded and say, who is it? Start listening to tips, looking into things, who could it be? And so it was anybody. Anybody was on the radar until you were crossed off.
0: Even though the police had already crossed off Curtis, Lindsay wasn't so sure and asked for a meeting with him.
2: Did you think it could be Curtis who killed Egypt?
3: Yeah. Yep. I absolutely thought that there was a possibility that Curtis killed Egypt. So we questioned him big time on it.
0: They also heard all those disputed stories about that married man Egypt used to work for, the guy who friends thought liked Egypt a little too much.
3: He just came across as somebody who would possibly be somebody who could kill Egypt. And that was enough for me and for DeWayne to say, look into this.
0: The Van Buren police had been saying they had their person of interest, Kenny, but hadn't arrested him. DeWayne and Lindsay wanted to know why and asked if the detectives would meet with them to discuss Egypt's case. To their surprise, the police agreed. When she and DeWayne got to the station for the meeting, Lindsay pressed record on her cell phone and put it on the table.
4: What questions do you have?
2: So you're recording this meeting?
3: Oh, yeah. Oh, yeah. They didn't know.
4: Was there anything new happening? It's been a long time.
5: Okay. Where we stand right now is we followed up every lead that we physically have.
0: Lindsay and DeWayne quickly heard what they already knew.
6: Our person of interest after the initial investigation turned out to be Mr. Hawk, Kenny.
0: Lindsay says they seemed to place a lot of faith in that polygraph Kenny took, even though it wouldn't be admissible in court.
6: Kenny was very upfront with people in the community talking about how he failed his polygraph. Miserably. Okay. I sat in on it. I was there. I watched the interview. I interviewed him here. I know when someone's lying to me. I know when someone did something. He failed. Well, he did get his name right in the date. Besides that, he failed up. You know, it's like he said, he failed everything.
0: Lindsay and DeWayne wanted to know if the police had found anything useful on Egypt's cell phone or iPad that would implicate Kenny or anyone else.
4: Now with the phones, were you able to ever get into the phone, the pad? That's the first time I ever
5: met you. We're not going to talk about the phones.
4: If you're able to get into it.
5: We're going to talk about
3: it. Okay. They kept telling us, we aren't talking about that. We aren't talking about that.
7: We just were curious if
5: we
7: was
5: phones,
7: able to get into it.
5: We're not going to talk about any details.
2: A lot of times detectives do keep things very close to the vest.
3: Yeah.
2: They don't provide people with information about cases, even family members.
3: Yes, we understood that. We understand that that's how an investigation works. However, we wanted them to get more resources involved.
0: The conversation got more and more contentious on both sides, especially when Lindsay and DeWayne asked police if they'd fully investigated Egypt's neighbors in the duplex.
7: We tried and they wouldn't talk to us.
6: I mean, they were at that electric festival a couple hundred miles away. We can pretty much prove they were there.
7: Wait, what do you mean pretty much?
6: Okay, listen, I'm not going
7: to
6: get...
7: No. What do you mean pretty much prove? We want to know that you can prove you had their phones.
6: They weren't home. They weren't home. I didn't go through their phones. They were interviewed. We talked to neighbors. You've seen them.
7: That's all I wanted to get at. You didn't go through their phones. So you haven't fully... I know. I'm tough.
6: I'll tell you what. Bring me something I can use instead of telling me I'm not doing my job properly, and I'll be a much better person with
7: you.
6: Well, you know what?
8: Some of the things you do have the right to know, and we're telling you what you need to know, and things you just don't need to know because it compromises our case. That's the bottom line.
0: The police did say they'd fully investigated that man Egypt worked for. He passed his polygraph test and had an airtight alibi.
6: His whereabouts and some information was established where we don't believe he had any involvement in it.
0: He was innocent. As they talked about the case, the conversation kept circling back to Kenny.
9: We keep going in a certain direction towards a certain person. Everything points to this certain person, everything that we have. Anytime we deviate, the path pulls us back. Every time we deviate in this direction, it pulls us back here. Everything is pulling us in one direction. all of our investigation, all of our findings. 8 FBI profilers from around the nation have looked at our case. 8.
3: They kept telling us we need one more piece of evidence. One more piece of evidence and then we'll put them away.
10: All we need is one more little thing.
0: But Lindsay and DeWayne weren't confident the police were going to find that piece of evidence. They had a suggestion. How about getting the Michigan State Police involved? The local detectives didn't like that idea.
9: This is what we do. This is important to us. Just like it's important to your family. Okay? We don't take this lightly. If I could hand this over right now to somebody and say, okay, hey, great, here you go. If you can put this guy in prison, do it.
7: Then do that. Can you do that? Can you give it over to the state? Then,
9: no.
7: If you just said we could.
11: They can't.
9: We can't.
8: The state police doesn't have any more
7: what can they not
8: expertise
7: do?
8: On interviewing than our guys do.
0: How did you feel when you left?
3: Enraged. I was mad.
0: After that meeting, Lindsay and DeWayne made it their mission to get the case out of Van Buren and into the hands of the state police.
7: Okay. Do you notice anything on here?
0: The couple was more united than ever in their fight for answers. So united, they also decided to take their relationship to the next level.
2: In the midst of all of this, you had a bright spot. You proposed to Lindsay.
1: I did. How could I not?
3: The ring that he proposed gave me was to be Egypt's. Mm-hmm. It's a family ring that Egypt said she wanted when she got engaged. And his mom, without me knowing, said, you need to give this to Lindsay. And so it's a really special ring that now I have with me all the time. That was supposed to be for Egypt.
2: It's a little piece of her that you take with you.
3: Such an honor.
0: Egypt's family would not let her be forgotten. The investigation seemed stalled, but something was about to reignite the case.
12: Justice for Egypt!
2: So that was a good moment in all the heartache and the pain.
1: Yeah.

0: There was still no arrest for Egypt Covington's murder, and Lindsay and DeWayne were convinced the local police were focused on the wrong guy.
1: And so you and Lindsay started getting louder and louder.
2: That's right.
1: How would you describe Lindsay?
2: She's a warrior. She doesn't take no for an answer.
3: She just took off, and DeWayne was doing whatever he needed to do to help her do it.
1: Were you grateful?
3: Absolutely. You know, she had such courage. She wasn't afraid to ask the hard questions.
0: Questions like, why not get the Michigan State Police involved?
1: Why did you feel like the Michigan State Police would be a better fit for this case?
4: Well, we felt for sure Michigan State needed to be involved because of the resources that they have available. We knew that they had so many more detectives.
0: So Lindsay started copying the state police on emails they were sending to local officials, trying to draw attention to the investigation.
4: I sent it to the head lieutenant of Michigan State Police. I just started putting him on our emails.
1: Van Buren police must have been like, just get out of our business, lady.
4: Oh, yeah. That's what I wanted them. I wanted to be the most annoying fly in their face that they just wanted to shoo away and say, holy cow, get this girl out of our jurisdiction, Michigan State Police. She's all yours. That became a goal.
0: Lindsay and DeWayne created an online petition calling for the state police to take over the case. More than 14,000 people signed it. That didn't sit well with Egypt's dad and stepmom, though, who thought the local police were on the right track with Kenny.
5: You could even see on that Facebook page, the other members of Egypt's family, they would comment on the posts for the petition, and they would say, do not sign this petition no matter what. This is all a sham and such. And you just saw in real time a battle between two sides of people who loved Egypt.
1: Did it ever get where you're like, oh, this is too much? Like, we're pushing too many buttons. We're angering too many people.
2: Yeah, you know, I'm not one to mess around with the law. And, you know, I felt weird about it. And I know that she did as well, but it needed to be done.
1: You're gutsy.
4: I am.
1: Has anyone also called you nosy?
4: Yeah.
1: You've probably been called everything at this point.
4: Yes, I've been called a lot of names. Yes.
0: Some saw Lindsay as a troublemaker who just wanted attention for herself. She says her motivation was simple.

0: and I would have a comment. And I said, so can you tell me what you guys are doing for Egypt's case?
1: They kept at it. Months went by. Then another year. Every chance they got, the couple pestered local officials, writing emails that criticized the local police and asking for help getting the investigation moved.
0: We never got responses.
1: But one day they did get a response.
0: Dwayne calls me on his way to work and says, Lindsay, did you see the response from the township clerk? He forwarded it to me. And I said, babe, you were accidentally left on this.
1: Lindsay and Dwayne think the township clerk had meant to remove family members from the email chain before hitting send on this reply. Is there any way these emails to everyone can be blocked? I'm personally not interested in the stupidness.
2: We're talking about a woman in your town who has been murdered.
0: Yes. Yes. And so then, of course, I blasted that all over. I put it all over our page. I put it on the township pages. I gave it to the state police. I put it everywhere. This is what your county clerk thinks of an unsolved murder. Calling us this stupidness because we're trying to get her case in the right hands.
1: The stupidness comment created an uproar. The clerk later apologized, saying he meant no disrespect to Egypt or her family. He was just trying to get off the email chain. But the controversy helped fuel a public protest.
3: Justice for Egypt!
4: Let the state in!
3: Let the state in!
1: Lindsay and Dwayne held a march, and just one day later,
5: in July of 2020, my supervisor reached out to me and asked me to review the case.
1: It worked. Detectives James Plummer and Sean Street of the Michigan State Police were taking over the investigation.
2: How'd you find out?
0: Well, the head detective on the case said, we'd like to meet with you and Dwayne. And I said, does this mean that you guys... He's like, yes, we have Egypt's case fully. And we both just started bawling on the phone with him. And it was like, it was so powerful.
2: So that was a good moment in all the heartache and the pain.
6: Yeah, it was very bittersweet. And I say that because at the same time, it was bringing on a lot of emotions about this could have happened a lot sooner.
1: The new investigators got to work. And right there in the file, a bit of evidence that had been there all along jumped out.
7: Van Buren Police Department did preserve a video from a gas station around the corner from Egypt Covington's house.
1: Could this truck be the key to unlocking the mystery?

0: By November 2020, more than 3 years had passed since Egypt's murder, and new detectives from the Michigan State Police were sifting through the evidence.
1: What were your first impressions of the case?
2: Yeah, I believe it was a complex case.
3: This sort of crime doesn't really happen in Van Buren Township. The local law enforcement wasn't readily equipped to investigate such an in-depth case that required a lot of expertise with electronics and other forms of evidence.
0: Detective Plummer started at the beginning with suspect number one, Kenny Mihalik.
3: It was briefed to us that they believed Kenny did it. He was actually named publicly as a person of interest.
2: And when there is a homicide or a violent crime, you do have to look at the people that were emotionally close to that individual, friends and family.
1: From that perspective, it absolutely made sense to look at Kenny. It's just, do you stay with Kenny or do you start to move on?
2: Yeah, it would be negligent to stay on to one person and not explore other options, not to put all of your eggs, investigative eggs, in one basket.
1: Do you think that's what they did? They put all their eggs in the Kenny basket?
2: I believe so. Yes, they did.
0: Very quickly, the state investigators came to the same conclusion that amateur sleuths Lindsay and DeWayne had.
3: Reading the reports, even to this day, there was no evidence of his involvement. There was actually evidence that he was not involved. It was very interesting that they had named him publicly, but yet they had nothing to name him publicly as a person of interest.
0: But the file was full of other interesting evidence, cell phone data, and security video.
3: They had it, and they just never looked into it because they were so focused on Kenny.
0: The state police dug in and right away found a report that led them in a whole new direction.
3: So they did a geofence on her house, and it basically identifies phones in that area. And it hit on a phone
1: that were in the area at the time of the murder?
3: Correct. And there was one phone that it hit on, and it came back to a guy from Toledo, Ohio. And they didn't look further into it. But whenever I began to plot the device, I found that phone was actually in her house.
1: Oh, wow.
3: At the time that we believe that she was killed.
0: The investigation moved at lightning speed after that. The owner of that cell phone was named Shandon Groom. He lived in Ohio and had no apparent connection to Egypt. But also in the file was this video, taken from a gas station near Egypt's duplex.
2: And we noticed that there was a blue truck that had a Ohio license plate. And Ohio license plates are easily identifiable.
0: When they ran the plates on that blue truck, it linked them back to Shandon Groom. It was all very suspicious, but not proof of murder. For that, the Michigan State Police focused on the Christmas lights that tied Egypt's wrists. Back in 2017, that DNA testing yielded three profiles. One was Egypt's and two were unknown. The amount of data was not enough to automatically run through the national data bank, CODIS.
2: In 2017, DNA analysis wasn't as what it is today. So in 2020, advancements have come a long way. So those were reanalyzed and a profile was able to be obtained from there.
1: And you get a hit on the DNA.
2: Yeah.
0: It was a man named Tim Moore, also from Ohio. Detective Plummer had access to Tim's phone records from previous arrests. Did he know Shandon Groom? Well, turns out, Tim had Shandon's number saved in his contact list. Police still didn't know what connected these two men to Egypt, but they felt they had enough.
3: We actually arrested Shandon Groom and Tim Moore in Ohio and believed that maybe after we arrested them that they would give us an interview and we'd be able to get some more insight.
0: Detective Plummer called Egypt's mother right away.
4: The state detective guy. I was the very first call that he made. He said, I know you've been waiting for this for a long time. And he said, we made an arrest.
0: But that was all the detective shared. They were not releasing the names of the men in custody until they could be extradited to Michigan.
1: What kind of emotions were you having?
4: I couldn't get so excited until it was done, because I had already been to that height and then down and that height and then down. And there were so many different stories out there that, you know, sounded really real.
0: Egypt's dad and his wife were also in the dark.
5: I remember going online trying to look for people that had been arrested in that time frame to see if we could find a connection, to see if it was anybody I knew. I do remember that.
1: Did you think it could be Kenny?
5: Honestly, when they said there was arrest made, it didn't pass that it wouldn't be.
0: Okay, not knowing was torture for DeWayne and Lindsay.
1: You have like this big question mark left after all this time.
6: Right. And one of them was, could it be Kenny? Who knows? All this information that said Kenny was somewhere else. Could it still be?
0: So Lindsay picked up her phone and dialed Kenny's number. He answered. That's when she knew for sure it was not him.
1: What was Kenny's reaction when you told him?
7: Kenny's a pretty somber person. He said, wow, that's great. You know, he's pretty somber and just kind of quiet. He's real calm, cool, calm, collected guy, which I think was used against him in the early stages.
1: Like he wasn't upset enough or...
7: Yep. And he said too, but it's not over yet, Lindsay.
0: Not over at all, because investigators weren't done making arrests. There was a gut punch coming. It wasn't just who, but rather why.
8: My daughter's life was reduced to an oops

0: two men were under arrest for Egypt Covington's murder, but they had no obvious connection to the victim or even Michigan, and they weren't saying much.
1: Unfortunately, after we arrested them, they didn't want to talk. So we were able to have them charged, extradited back to Michigan, but we still didn't have a reasoning as to what happened.
0: But they did know this from the cell phone data. On the night of the murder, they'd made a stop at a house just down the road from Egypt's duplex. The guy who lived there was named Shane Evans. He had a close connection to one of the Ohio men in custody.
2: After looking into Timothy Moore, we realized that Shane Evans and Tim Moore are half-brothers.
0: And the half-brother, Shane Evans, was the connection to Egypt. They'd gone to the same high school years earlier. The detectives woke Shane Evans up with a search warrant at 5 a.m. and took him back to the station to answer some questions.
1: We learned that Shane Evans was, he actually worked for a company that cut the grass for the duplex, and that during the day prior to Egypt's murder, he had actually been there cutting her grass.
0: Shane denied any involvement in the murder. Then the detectives did something investigators often do, exaggerate the evidence. They told Shane they saw him on video driving near Egypt's house and that his half-brother was cooperating with the police. The gamble paid off.
2: And at that moment, he broke, and he was the first suspect to spill exactly what happened.
0: And it was a stunning story. Remember Egypt's neighbors grew medical marijuana? Shane Evans told investigators he knew all about that. He also knew they were leaving town for the music festival.
3: He said that he knew that nobody was going to be home at this location.
0: Shane said the plan was to break into their house, expecting to find lots of drugs they could sell for cash.
2: Shane Evans' job was to take them to the location, drive past it, and point it out.
4: I rolled past it. He was following behind me in the truck. He rolled like this. This is me in front. Put my hand out the window. And I pointed at the right house. The right house. And I kept going.
1: He told him, hey, go in the door and go to the right and break into that house.
5: They parked in this driveway right here. When they walked into the residence, and there's two doors, they were supposed to go into the right, and they actually go into the left.
0: The burglars were in the wrong apartment.
6: Oh, no. So he was supposed to go in the right door, but he went in the left door.
1: Correct. They just went into the wrong door.
6: And there's Egypt, just enjoying her evening alone.
1: Yeah, much like any of us, Egypt was, you know, sitting there at the end of a long day watching TV, preparing for the next day. And lo and behold, these guys come into her house. As they walk into the house, Tim has a gun out. And when they enter, Egypt is in the kitchen and confronts them. They tell Egypt to sit down as they look through the house.
0: They searched for marijuana but didn't find any.
1: At some point, Egypt starts messing around on her phone, so they order her onto the ground and they tie her up with Christmas lights. And before leaving, Tim takes her phone and he puts a pillow over the back of her head and shoots her.
0: Later that night, the shooter sent his half-brother Shane a text.
4: Wrong door. I want to say I texted back to the right door. It just said, oops.
6: The fact that it boils down to the wrong door, it's chilling, you know, that this woman probably could have been spared her life if these guys, these, you know, awful guys could have followed directions.
1: Right. And even though they went into the wrong door, they didn't have to brutally murder Egypt. You know, they could have very well just left and went on about their day, and we probably wouldn't be talking about this.
0: Shane Evans was arrested right after his confession. And Egypt's family learned the horrible truth.
7: They could have easily gone to the right door, took the stuff out of there, and nobody would have been harmed. It didn't have to happen.
0: But why did Timothy Moore decide to kill Egypt at all? Why not just leave? The investigators believe they know why.
1: At the time of this crime, he was actually on parole.
2: And it was a female witness who had identified him and sent him to prison. So he knew that if he's ever going to commit another crime, make sure there's no witnesses.
0: The arrests happened 3 months after the state detectives took over for the local police. The Van Buren police told Dateline that they worked this difficult case very hard. They disputed the criticism that their department lacked expertise in electronic evidence and said their detectives looked at subjects other than just Kenny Mihalik over the course of the investigation. Prosecutors were convinced they had enough evidence to convict all three men, but not one of them stood trial.
1: In April 2023, Shane agreed to testify against Tim and Shandon, and I think at that point they realized that they had no hope.
0: The three men made deals with the prosecutor, pleading guilty to second-degree murder. Egypt's brother Dwayne spoke at the sentencing.
8: I just wanted to make the courthouse aware of what we're missing. Egypt, our Jacqueline Elizabeth Egypt Covington, we're going to miss her so much. She touched so many people. She's a beautiful person. We'll always remember.
0: Her dad also addressed the court.
9: My daughter's life was reduced to an oops. They hogtied my daughter with Christmas lights. They shot my daughter in the back of the head. There's no way anyone in their right mind would ever want these people out on the streets in society again. They're corrupt. They are murderers. They deserve the death penalty.
0: But this was not a death penalty case. Shane Evans was sentenced to 15 to 25 years in prison. Shandon Groom received 17 to 26 years. And Timothy Moore, the shooter, was sentenced to 20 to 55 years. The case is now finally closed. Even still, the divide within Egypt's family has not healed.
10: Do you think Egypt would want the family to mend
7: the problems? Of course she would. Of course she would, yeah. I don't know if that can happen, but she would have wanted that. We'll see. We'll see with time what can happen.
10: There's hope.
7: There's hope.
0: But everyone in the family wants to keep Egypt's memory alive. Chuck has set up a fund in Egypt's name to help kids learn to play musical instruments. And he's proud of this monument the town of Belleville created for her. The inscription comes from Egypt's journal.
9: A memorial in a playground. Because Egypt very much liked kids. She would have been a great mom. She would have been a great mom.
10: What did the world lose when it lost Egypt?
11: It lost the brightest light and ability to grow that it ever could have had, because she would have been one of those people that would have made a difference no matter what.
12: Nobody knows how life goes.
0: So many of Egypt's family and friends say they'll remember her for all the love she put out in the world.
13: She was great at receiving love, and she was great at giving love.
0: Much of it through that soaring voice.
7: When she was singing to them, it gave you a sense of joy. She had that ability.
0: Silence too soon, but never forgotten.
14: That's all for now. I'm Lester Holt. Thanks for joining us.
15: A call came out about a possible home invasion and homicide.
16: My dad never made it to the hospital.
17: The wife was alive. She described a very violent assault. A masked intruder killed her husband and robbed them.
18: I could just feel the blood dripping down my face.
19: This is a terrible thing this woman's been through.
20: Yes, sir.
21: Slowly, this story unraveled. I'm thinking, how sick is this?
22: I reached the place where I asked the devil to help me.
23: The depth that they went to.
19: Obsession and manipulation.
23: Correct.
24: All of my emotion came to the head.
25: The last thing I thought I would ever hear.
26: I don't know if anyone knew that it was going to end this way.
14: Get ready for the twisted tale of an angel, a devil, and evil right out of the Bible. I'm Lester Holt, and this is Dateline. Here's Dennis Murphy with Righteous Obsession.
2: It shouldn't have happened here. Not in this tidy, manicured subdivision that just seems to cry out, it's a safe place.
3: It was such a shock.
4: I remember instantly losing, like just crying.
2: No one here in Elizabeth City, a sleepy North Carolina waterfront community, could imagine that this beloved local businessman and his wife could figure in such a truly dark tale of lust, obsession, and manipulation.
5: Oh, the time will remember it forever.
25: She's telling him this is all in your head, you're just very jealous.
2: There were shifting stories, lies piled upon lies, and an act of biblical betrayal that ended in murder.
25: It sounds like a Lifetime movie. That was my exact words.
6: The whole story was crazy to me. It was surreal.
2: Only when secrets crawled out into the daylight was the full scale of the horror known.
6: I never thought I would ask, how did you kill him?
20: The last time that I saw Dad and Angel, they came to Raleigh and helped me move into a new house.
2: In the summer of 2018, Caleb Sawyer was a 20-year-old engineering student when his dad, Milton, and stepmom, Angel, drove the 2.5 hours from the family home in Elizabeth City to help with his move.
26: How did things seem between them?
20: Things seemed very good, very giggly, happy, like just like a couple that just got together almost.
2: 3 days after Caleb said goodbye, that giddy joy he remembers sensing was extinguished. Most people were sound asleep in Elizabeth City at around 2 a.m. on that sultry August night when Angel, bleeding from a head wound, raced to get help from her neighbor Carl, who called 911.
27: I'm a 1 location emergency. My next door neighbor just came and knocked on my door. When I went to the door, she is crying and she says she thinks her husband is dead.
2: Her story was ghastly. Not long after midnight, a masked man dressed all in black had slipped into Milton and Angel's home and attacked them both. Angel, her voice audible in the background of the 911 call, described being brutally pistol-whipped.
27: She says the guy broke into the house. He has a gun. She's got blood on her face where he hit her with the gun.
2: In that call for help, Angel sobbed as she relayed details of the barbarous assault.
27: He robbed their house, took all their money.
2: Angel said she feared the worst for her husband.
27: She can't get him to wake up or anything like that.
28: Need you to respond to Garion Drive. Possible homicide.
15: About 2 o'clock in the morning, a call came out about a possible home invasion, homicide.
2: Just a couple of miles away, Sergeant Jason Wheelbarger, then a patrol deputy, jumped into his vehicle and raced to the subdivision.
26: So you're running hot to this location?
15: Yes, sir.
2: First, he talked to the neighbor who'd made the 911 call.
15: I asked him if he was okay, which he replies to me, I'm fine, but you need to talk to her. I turned to the right, and that's where I saw Angel Sawyer.
26: Knew her by sight?
15: Correct. I knew Milton, and I knew Angel was his wife.
2: In fact, the deputy had seen Angel having dinner with Milton at a local Italian restaurant just a few hours before.
26: Did you see the blood on her?
15: Yes, yes. She had blood. I believe it was on her right temple coming down. She was obviously upset, had been crying, red face, red eyes. I remember she had the duct tape on her left wrist. I said, Angel, where's Milton? And she looks up to me and she said, he's on the floor of the bathroom.
2: Fire rescue was on its way and would transport a very shaky Angel to the ER. Meanwhile, more deputies arrived. As far as they were concerned, Angel's home was an active crime scene.
15: Either Milton was in distress and needed help, or there could be a suspect in this house.
26: So you got your sidearms available and you're
15: correct.
26: Stepping cautiously here. You don't know what you're getting into.
15: Correct.
2: With no sign of forced entry, the deputies entered through the unlocked back door, guns drawn, to clear the house.
15: We open up the door and we announce, Sheriff's Office, anybody in here, come out.
27: Clear the house.
2: The deputy made his way into the bedroom, hypervigilant. The
15: bedroom is complete disarray.
26: Trashed.
15: Just trashed. Drawers out, jewelry everywhere. You could barely find a spot on the carpet to walk on without stepping on something. It looks like this is where an assault or something would have happened.
2: Then he looked toward the adjacent bathroom.
23: And then I could see somebody's legs laying on the floor. That's where I found Milton was laying face down on the floor of the bathroom.
2: Milton, about 6 foot tall and 220 pounds, was motionless.
26: Do you know if he's gone?
23: He was laying with his hands behind his back, duct tape, which was similar to the duct tape I had just seen on Angel. So I go up and I check Milton's pulse. He's cold, stiff. I cannot find a pulse on him. And inside the bathroom, there was like a stand next to the toilet that had been knocked over. There was a drop of blood next to the toilet, and a struggle had happened.
26: Did you see anything like gunshot wounds or entry stabbing? Or
23: nothing jumping out at you, no.
26: Certainly no discarded weapon, huh?
23: No, no.
26: But here's a guy you knew.
23: Mm-hmm.
26: This guy around town.
23: Mm-hmm.
26: You'd seen him, what, just a few hours before?
23: Yep.
26: And now here he is dead on his bathroom floor.
23: Yep.
2: As more law enforcement personnel descended on the house, Major Aaron Walio took charge of the crime scene.
26: I gotta say, it's a nice, tidy place. People here must have been freaked out.
0: It's not a neighborhood we respond to at all. Everybody knows everybody in this neighborhood. We're definitely working on the home invasion. It looked like a home invasion.
26: Milton Sawyer, is that a name known to you?
0: Yes, sir, it is. It's a nice guy. Everybody knows him.
2: So why Milton, he wondered? Why murder?
14: When we come back, could money be a motive for Milton Sawyer's murder?
26: He went out of his way to see that she had what she wanted.
20: She probably had $50,000 to $100,000 worth of jewelry.
14: Investigators dig in. First clues and first questions.
1: The fact that Milton appeared to have been strangled was, in my experience, unusual for a home invasion gone wrong.
2: It was still in the early hours of August 2nd, 2018, when Milton's son, Caleb, 2.5 hours away from home, was learning something bad had happened.
20: I got a knock on the door. I opened the door to find my dad's friend, and all he told me was, something's happened with your dad, and I need to take you home.
26: Did he give you any of the details at that point?
20: He told me that dad was going to the hospital, something had happened, and that was about the extent of it.
26: So that had to be a bad drive.
20: I tried to stay optimistic.
2: Caleb's dad was more than just dad. He was also a close friend. And with his laid-back vibe, everyone in Elizabeth City seemed to know and like Milton Sawyer.
20: People always said he should run for mayor.
2: Milton grew up in Elizabeth City on the Pasquotank River, the gateway to the North Carolina Outer Banks, where the Wright brothers first took to the air. His brothers David and Bill saw Milton take off here too.
26: Personality, who are we talking about?
7: Borderline happy-go-lucky.
8: Had a good sense of humor.
7: He loved to tell stories, loved to tell jokes. As he got a little bit older, he sort of came into his own, realized what his strengths were.
26: Which were? What would you say?
7: He was just very, very smart. He did well in school.
2: And he was a handy brother to have your back.
8: So I got maybe picked on somewhat. Milton always put an end to that.
26: Would you call him a leader?
8: Absolutely, yeah.
2: Milton won the prestigious drum major spot on the marching band in high school, and that's where he also met his future wife. With degrees in math and computer science, he got a job managing data for about 2 years at the University of North Carolina. But the daily grind wasn't a good fit for someone as free-spirited as Milton. Nope.
26: He did not want to be sitting at a desk with a boss looking over his shoulder, huh?
20: He just thought that he could make something bigger and better if he went and did his own thing. Didn't like being strapped down and living the same life every day, you know, enjoyed the thrill of not knowing what was going to come the next day.
2: Milton set up a business dealing in sports memorabilia. He got married, and when Caleb was born, his father doted on him.
9: Your mama sunshine's mom. Oh, yeah. Here's a sunshine boy.
2: And then along came Caleb's sister.
9: This is called Tipple's Secret Baby. Sponge paint.
10: Sponge paint!
2: Milton's infectious joy spread throughout his family, to his niece, Danielle.
26: What do little kids do with their older uncle? I mean, what's...
4: You just hang out. You play. You run around the mall. He buys you everything.
26: Tell me about Milton. Character, personality.
4: He was the person who would literally give you the shirt off his back if it was the last thing he owned.
2: An avid Antiques Roadshow viewer, Milton eventually set up his own downtown store about 3 miles from his home, a shop he called the Treasure Hunter. a jumble of furniture, gold, jewelry, and knickknacks. He refined the art of the haggle at countless yard sales.
10: And I think you're going out with him on Saturday afternoons looking for stuff, huh?
20: Probably from as early as I could walk, following him right behind him. He loved making deals.
2: Milton always had a roving eye for a pretty woman, as his family remembers it. His marriage petered out. He had another relationship and another daughter, three children now, but remained on good terms with his ex-wife, for the kid's sake. Then in 2011, while making frequent school runs, a new woman came into his life. Angel.
20: I remember Dad was very quick to progress with Angel.
2: Angel, 10 years younger than Milton, was the daughter of a pastor. She was separated and raising four children of her own. Milton confided in longtime friend and landlord Sam Davis about Angel.
5: He wanted to take care of her. He wanted to be the knight in shining armor. She was an attractive lady.
2: In late 2011, Angel got divorced. More than a year later, she and Milton got married, and life in the Sawyer household became chaotically beautiful. Over the nearly 6 years that followed, Angel stepped up to child-rearing duties until one by one the kids flew the nest.
20: She did do a lot for us, you know, with having seven kids, she pretty much ran us around everywhere.
2: And Milton, still like a teenager in love, lavished her with gifts.
10: He went out of his way to see that she had what she wanted.
20: I'd say she probably had $50,000 to $100,000 worth of jewelry.
2: Angel helped Milton organize the treasure hunter store, too.
10: She was in the shop quite a bit, I think. Huh?
5: Every day. Every day. And she would stay there when he went out to do business. And she was there all the time.
2: But as 2018 rolled on, the business wasn't doing well.
10: When I look at the photos of the old store, the treasure hunter, I see We Buy Gold, estate jewelry, which kind of seems it's on its way to being a pawn shop.
8: That was a little later.
7: That was later on.
5: His clientele was not the best all of the time. There was a lot of people that were walking in at night. But, you know, when I see those wads of money, I thought, you know, this is an accident waiting to happen.
2: In July 2018, despite their business challenges, Milton and Angel seemed as happy as could be. Milton posted a message on Facebook that read, "Every man deserves a real woman that makes you forget every other woman on the planet. I found mine, and she is all that and more. I love you, my angel." A little over a week later, it was finished. 55-year-old Milton had been strangled and asphyxiated, as the medical examiner would later determine. The intruder had made off with some of Angel's most valuable jewelry and left her in need of medical care.
0: She'd already been transported to the hospital by EMS at this point in time.
2: Pasquotank County Detective Major Aaron Walio had already started his investigation. And it was personal. He, too, knew Angel and Milton.
0: My father passed in 2017. Milton took numerous times to, you know, check up on me and make sure I was okay. That's the Milton I know, and probably most people would tell you. He's a very genuine and very caring person.
2: He called in State Bureau of Investigation Special Agent Steve Norman and crime scene technicians.
1: There were no shell casings, no blood pools, nothing that would indicate that there was some significant trauma. The fact that Milton appeared to have been strangled was, in my experience, unusual for a home invasion gone wrong.
2: The investigators were relying on Angel to recall critical details, and they were on their way to the hospital to try to talk with her, while the horror story was still fresh in her mind.
14: Coming up. Angel recounts that deadly night.
11: He smashed the phone, hit me really hard. I could just feel the blood dripping down my face.
14: And reveals fresh clues.
10: So the sun's barely up and you got some interesting leads.
0: Yes, sir. It's game on at this point.
14: When Dateline continues.

0: Pasquotank County investigator Major Aaron Walio had arrived at the hospital to ask Angel about the home invasion, hoping her fresh memory would yield vital clues about her husband's murder.
1: She had a bump on the top right side of her forehead. That had kind of been cleaned up at that point in time.
0: Angel's neck was in a brace, and she needed a CAT scan following the blow to her head. But she was able to talk.
2: Is she calm and composed?
1: Initially, she's calm. Parts of the interview, she gets worked up. At the end, it gets a little dicey.
3: He was right there, scared the out of me.
0: Angel took the detective inside the sheer horror of the home invasion. At about 12:30, she and Milton had the house to themselves because the two daughters still living at home were on sleepovers. Angel speculated maybe one of them had accidentally left the back door open. She and Milton were in bed binge-watching Game of Thrones when she got up to get a snack and pushed open the bedroom door.
3: He was screaming, give me my money.
1: He was asking for the jewelry, where's the good stuff at, you know, where's it at, where's the keys for the business.
4: Hey, did you get the key?
3: I gave him the key when he asked it for. The guy had the gun in his face.
0: She said the masked intruder tied up first Milton, then her, in the bathroom. Then he continued his frenzied assault and robbery, dragging Angel back into the bedroom.
3: And then he grabbed me by the hair real hard and threw me into our room.
0: While Angel said she was on the bedroom floor, ominously, she heard a scuffle in the bathroom where Milton was.
3: And I couldn't hear anything anymore.
0: She said she tried to grab Milton's phone on the floor, but big mistake, the intruder caught her.
3: He smashed the phone, hit me really hard. I could just feel the blood dripping down my face.
0: When the masked assailant took off, she said she tended to her husband, just helpless.
3: I couldn't get Milton to wake up. I couldn't roll him over. He was making heavy.
1: She does get emotional, you know, throughout the story.
0: She'd wanted to call for help, she said, but her own phone was locked in her car. The key on the same keychain Milton had given to the intruder. The only option she saw was to run to neighbors for help. First, she tried the sheriff, who lived only a few doors down. He wasn't home. Then she tried some friends, also not home, and finally her next-door neighbor, Carl, who did answer and called 911.
2: At that point, she's telling you a story about this awful assault, being grabbed by the hair and thrown around this very scary figure. Did you have empathy for her?
1: Well, obviously, these are people we know.
0: Angel was safe now, but investigators wanted to know who might have done such a thing.
4: Is anybody she can think of that might want to, or anybody lately that sticks out in your mind?
0: She couldn't say for sure. All kinds of people passed through the treasure hunter, she said. One had recently gotten in a fight with Milton, accusing him of buying stolen property.
2: You thought he was an upright guy in good standing in the community.
1: I think he knew the business he was in and some of the people he dealt with. I think he was an upright guy.
0: Angel also recalled that Milton had recently advertised a yard sale at their home.
3: I asked him not to put it on Facebook because I was worried. I didn't want anyone to know where he would have put on my kids.
0: With no solid leads, the investigators asked Angel to retrace her steps in the hours before the attack.
3: Just after 6, we went to Tony's.
1: She explains to me that they'd went out to dinner at a local restaurant that night.
0: That was the Italian restaurant where the patrol deputy had seen her with Milton. From there, they went to a bargain outlet.
3: We went to Ollie's to get some stuff for the kids for school.
0: Along the way, Milton had gotten a call from a guy named Dylan who wanted to sell him a TV. Never one to turn down a deal, Milton arranged to meet Dylan in the parking lot of a nearby fast food restaurant.
1: They met him and bought this.
2: So that's kind of interesting.
1: It is.
0: Angel said she told Milton she was leery. But Dylan was a regular customer of Milton's, and now the TV was in Milton's pickup truck as he and Angel drove home.
3: We got in a fight the whole of that stuff. I don't know why you buy people. How do I know these people aren't going to follow us back to our house?
5: She didn't think that he should be doing that stuff. Like outside of the store.
2: Dealing with sketchy characters.
5: Yeah, and that they argued and she had left her purse and her phone in the truck and kind of stormed into the house.
0: As Angel was taken for her CAT scan, her neck brace was pinching. She made a last plea for her Milton and was forced to accept her husband really was gone.
3: I want my husband.
6: He's
3: alive.
4: He didn't make it.
3: No.
0: As emotional as she was, Angel had provided valuable information for the investigation.
2: So the sun's barely up and you got some interesting leads already.
1: Yes, sir. Yes, sir. It's game on at this point.
0: Investigators were determined to find out who had torn this family apart. They wanted to question that guy named Dylan. What did he know?
6: Coming up.
4: Okay, so tell me about Milton.
7: I don't know anything about Milton.
1: We knew he had a criminal history. We knew he had committed a couple of robberies in the past.
2: He's looking good.
1: Yes, sir.
4: Man, you know you've done some robberies. Did you do this?

0: At around the same time as Angel was getting treated at the hospital, Milton's family was learning the impossible news of his death. Caleb was on his way back to Elizabeth City when he got a call from his sister.
1: My sister ended up having to tell me exactly what happened, which was really tough on both of us.
0: So Caleb, you're grieving. This unimaginable thing has happened. Tell me about that.
1: We never really thought something like this could happen. It's something that you'd see on TV.
0: Milton's niece, Danielle, had been fast asleep.
2: Woke up to my parents banging on my door. And all I see is my dad. And he's crying. And my dad doesn't cry. And then I see my mom. And my mom's hysterical. My dad's like, sit down. I need to tell you something. Your Uncle Milton's been killed. I remember instantly losing, like just crying.
0: Were you aware at that point that Angel had also gone to the hospital with head injuries?
2: Not at that point.
0: Milton's brother David woke up to missed calls and phoned his sister.
3: And when she said Milton has been murdered, I had to ask her to repeat it 3 or 4 times before it registered with me. I could not even begin to grasp the concept that my brother was gone.
0: Bill, how about you? How do you learn?
4: Kind of the same deal. And you hear it, but your brain just does not process it. It was such a shock. That's when the emotions hit me and I started grieving.
0: You get your grief you got to deal with, but it's also an investigation.
3: Right.
4: Yeah. Yeah.
3: My thinking was that maybe one of these sketchy people that used to come into his store followed him home, thought they had cash at the house.
4: It made sense.
0: Right there on the windows downtown. Gold, money, jewelry.
3: Right, yeah, exactly.
0: That was the same theory put forward by Angel. And as the sun came up, investigators were in sync with Milton's family. They were on it.
5: So by the time you had your first coffee, what did you have at that point?
6: We're really looking at this first individual who sold the TV.
0: The guy who had sold Milton a TV a few hours earlier was named Dylan Hostetler.
6: We knew he had a criminal history. We knew he had committed a couple of robberies in the past.
5: He's looking good.
6: Yes, sir.
5: Find this individual, brace him, and get the story.
6: And that's kind of the mindset. He just sold him a TV like maybe a mile from Milton's house. So it was very easy that this guy could have followed him home, you know, figured out where they lived at, and then this robbery ensued.
5: Right on the timeline.
6: Yes, sir. We're like all over this leap.
5: So when do you actually encounter the individual?
7: It takes a while. He was not friendly to law enforcement. He wasn't coming in voluntarily. Ultimately, he was arrested for possession of drugs. We got him in our custody that way.
0: The investigators who interviewed Dylan got right to the point.
8: Okay, so tell me about Milton.
9: I don't know anything about Milton.
0: Dylan's story was that he and his girlfriend sold a TV to Milton at around 8:30 p.m. the previous evening and then went to their separate homes. The officers were having none of it.
8: Man, you know you've done some robberies. Did you do this?
9: No.
0: But under questioning, Dylan changed his story. Turned out he didn't go straight home. After he sold Milton the TV, he confessed that he and his girlfriend went to buy drugs from a dealer, then went to his home.
8: So you used it last night?
9: Yeah.
0: Then he said his girlfriend went back to her place, and he called her at around 4 a.m.
9: My eye was killing me. That's why I woke up. My
8: what
9: eye.
8: What happened to it?
9: It's just a star.
8: It looks like it's black down here.
9: Yeah, I know. It's like
8: Yeah.
9: Yeah, that's what it was,
8: huh? Just so you don't have a black eye?
9: No.
8: No black points?
9: No.
0: Dylan said he and Milton were friends, that Milton was good to him, and that he had no reason to hurt him. But his story seemed to be in pieces. It wasn't just the black eye. There was a black hole in his alibi coinciding with the time of the murder.
8: You're leaving the part out from 12 o'clock to 4 o'clock in the morning.
9: Dude, I was at home all night last night.
8: How many times did we say that all you have to do is tell the truth the first time that you did the robbery? Didn't we kind of go through the same thing?
9: Yeah.
8: Where you leave the part out where Dylan messes up, right? That's what you're doing right now.
9: No, I didn't know that.
0: They left Dylan to stew in the interview room, then came back at him harder.
8: And my problem is with you that when you sit here, you always try to outsmart us, and you try to pretend like you're cooperating, and you're really not. So are you doing that now?
9: No, I'm not.
0: Dylan understood he was about to be charged with possession of drugs and tried to wriggle his way out of being arrested.
8: But I'm in the middle of a murder investigation. So helping you get out of a little cocaine charge, at least in my words, right now. If you're really thinking about me, I need to spend my time on trying to figure out who killed him.
9: Absolutely.
0: All the while, investigators Walio and Norman had been watching the interview.
5: Safe to say you thought Dylan was a pretty good lead.
6: Yes, sir.
5: Let's find out everything we can about this guy, huh?
6: Yes, sir.
0: Dylan's slippery story was highly suspicious, and so they collected his DNA. But they also wanted to take a closer look at what Milton's family was doing that night.
10: Coming up.
11: We would literally make love every morning and night, every day, for the last few months. And he always made the joke, you must be getting tired of me. Like, no, I'm not.
10: Angel gets very personal, a passionate husband, and a protective one.
11: He was always very jealous.
12: There was a couple of confrontations where he, you know, stay away from my wife.
5: That's something you write down in your pad, huh?
4: Absolutely.
10: When date

0: The day after Milton Sawyer was murdered, investigators were chasing down Dylan Hostetler's suspicious "I didn't murder Milton because I was home getting high" story. As the team checked out his alibi, crime scene techs were running the forensics they'd gathered at the scene.
1: Did they get lucky? You know, the bloody handprint, the footprint?
2: Not in this case, no. No, there were several items collected, but none were of any value.
1: The perpetrator cleaned up after himself and did a pretty good job, huh?
2: Yes, and there was a pillowcase that was used to wipe up some things.
0: By now, the investigators had been joined by Assistant District Attorney Kim Pollini.
3: The investigators met me in my office to just give me a real quick briefing about what's happening.
0: She liked to be out in front on the big cases.
3: They relayed that the wife was alive, that a masked intruder came in and killed her husband and robbed them.
0: The investigators told Milton's family they were following every lead.
1: Did they give you the sense that we know stuff but we can't share it yet?
4: They definitely did. They kind of said it in a way that there's hope. Don't worry. We will get this figured out for you.
0: Angel herself was helping detectives too. After her head was patched up, she got out of the hospital, then took the investigators on a walkthrough of the treasure hunter store, where nothing seemed to be missing. But remember the jewelry the killer had taken during the home invasion? Angel said it was popping up online, evidence that would help solve the crime.
3: She'd seen some of her missing jewelry on a Facebook yard sale site or one of these sale sites. So she showed them pictures. They had to contact those folks, find out where they got the jewelry.
0: 4 days after Milton's murder, Angel was living with friends, and investigators invited her in to see if she could recall more details. She arrived seeming fragile, clutching a teddy bear and a photo of her late husband, all the while sobbing.
5: How have you been coping?
6: Can't eat, can't drink, can't sleep.
5: We're both sorry for your loss.
6: I feel guilty being alive.
0: The investigators were trying to paint a more precise picture of events leading up to the murder. Angel had said she was upset with Milton after the TV deal with Dylan. So what happened then?
5: So when you got home, you were upset. Did you guys have any conversation to rectify?
6: Oh, yeah, everything was fine. You know, we made love.
5: Okay.
6: We were fine. We were very affectionate with one another. We would literally make love every morning and night, every day, for the last few months. And he always made the joke, "You must be getting tired of me." Like, no, I'm not. Our relationship was good.
0: But she said there were times years earlier when it wasn't so good.
6: I found out later, after we were already engaged, that he had been with two other women. And it was, but we got through it. And it was hard.
0: But while Angel said she could get past it, it wasn't the same for Milton. When men took an interest in her, he would have smoke coming out of his ears.
6: He was always very jealous. I mean, it was hard for him because he's always said, "You're so attractive. You could have anyone you want." And, you know, I would always reassure him that I just wanted him. But we dealt with that a lot.
0: Sometimes it was embarrassing, she said, because with their 10-year age difference, Milton looked a lot older.
6: A lot of, people would say things, customers, different things. Most people thought I was his daughter. That was hard.
7: She also provides other information that she's an attractive woman and that gentlemen will frequent the treasure hunter because she worked there.
1: So men check her out?
7: According to her, yes, sir. She gave us examples of individuals that came in multiple times and would actually come up to her and tell her that, "I'm here because you drew me in. You're just so beautiful."
0: And she said about 9 months before the murder, Milton became especially jealous. Angel had gotten into a car accident and toward the end of 2017 started a kind of physical therapy called dry needling, an acupuncture-like treatment for pain. Her therapist's name was Isaac, and it set Milton off when he discovered a man was laying hands on his wife.
6: He looked him up on Facebook, sent me a screenshot of his picture, said he's attractive, and I said, "No, he's not. I'm attracted to you. I love you. I don't care about this guy." But he was still having a hard time with it. He would get angry every time I went.
3: He began expressing jealousy to Angel, and of course she's telling him, "There's nothing going on here. This is all in your head. You're just very jealous."
6: And he knows that I love him. He knows that I would never cheat on him. It's just not who I am.
0: In the end, she lamented that physical therapy just wasn't worth the hassle.
6: So I finally just quit. I said I'd rather be in pain physically than to make you suffer. If it was that important to you that I not go to physical therapy, I won't go.
0: But small community. Milton and Angel would run into Isaac around town, like at the local coffee shop. And about 2 months before the murder, on the Memorial Day weekend, Milton and Angel were enjoying a day at the beach on the Outer Banks when guess who showed up? Isaac and his family. Milton exploded.
6: Then all of a sudden he became really angry and I was like, what's the problem? What's wrong? And he said, your therapist is here with his family. And I was like, so? It's a beach. It's full of people.
4: So Dad called me. He was on the way back from the beach and he was in a hizzy because while he was at the beach, they happened to run into Isaac and his family.
0: In fact, someone phoned in a tip to investigators that Milton was so angered by Isaac's presence, he'd called Isaac's boss to complain about him.
3: He actually called out to Isaac's employer and made a scene. There was a couple of confrontations, not violent, but just words where he, you know, stay away from my wife.
1: So that's something you write down in your pad, huh?
2: Absolutely.
0: Now the investigators were wondering, was Isaac, the physical therapist, somehow involved in Milton's murder?
8: Coming up, the therapist suddenly under scrutiny.
2: No criminal record, wife and kids, nice job.
3: None of that.

0: In the days after Milton Sawyer was murdered, investigators had checked out Dylan Hostetler, the guy who'd sold Milton the TV, and confirmed his alibi.
1: He has family at the house that can verify he was home.
2: So that helps him?
1: Yes, sir.
0: So they were forced to drop him as a suspect and look elsewhere. Now they were taking a hard look at a man named Isaac Melcher, the physical therapist who had treated Angel.
3: We didn't really know much about him. He lived in a pretty upper middle class neighborhood.
2: You ran the computer on him and nothing?
3: Yeah, no criminal record, wife and kids, nice job, nice family. So we sent two investigators out to interview him. The interview went kind of minimal. He said that he didn't have anything to do with the murder.
0: Isaac said he was home the night of the murder, except for running out late at night to buy a new phone at Walmart because he'd spilled water on his own. What's more, any contact he'd had with Angel was purely professional. As the investigators looked deeper, they would learn Isaac's life story was actually kind of inspirational. He grew up in Oregon.
4: I met Isaac while I was volunteering as a youth leader with the church.
0: In the mid-1990s, a dairy farmer and youth pastor named Louis Casimir out in Oregon paid special attention to a group of teenage boys with issues.
4: Our group was called the 12-step group, for lack of a better term. These boys were all going through their own thing.
0: Isaac was one of them. And what do you remember about him?
4: Isaac, growing up in high school, was he was a football player. He was a wrestler. So he was all boy.
2: What did you need to help him get along the way?
4: Just getting through life. He, along with all the boys in my, you know, at that age, were just trying to find themselves.
2: What are his issues, do you think?
4: His biggest thing was his anger toward his dad. He would get in scrapes every once in a while. He had a pretty good temper in high school, and it's what made him a good wrestler.
0: Isaac's father was not very present in his life. Over time, Louis seemed to fill some of that void. Though not a priest or an ordained minister, he tried to give Isaac direction through study of the Bible and by growing his faith.
2: So he became a real project for you. You were his mentor.
4: I was his mentor. He arrived to us wondering where he wanted to go. Once he became a believer, he became a sold-out believer. He was all in.
2: Did you have a moment, Louis, where you said, I think I'm finally getting through this, kid?
4: You know,
2: was there a light bulb kind of epiphany?
4: It wasn't an epiphany, but Isaac was always my success story. Huh. If I needed a picture of a life changed,

0: choose Isaac's life.
1: At 19, Isaac left Oregon for work in North Carolina, where he met his future wife, Darlene. Louis rounded up some of the youth group and they traveled to North Carolina to celebrate Isaac's wedding day.
0: It was a very Christian wedding. Isaac was going to lead his family the way of the Lord and was going to be the dad that he didn't have.
2: Huh.
0: And was determined.
2: And it was probably nice to be remembered, right?
0: It was. It was.
2: To be invited to the shindig.
0: Yep. Yeah, he took me to the house they were going to live in, and he was proud of that. So, you know, he was off to a good start.
2: Did you have a moment of a little bit of pride?
0: Yeah.
2: I pushed him along the way, and look how it's working out.
1: After Louis returned to Oregon, he fell out of touch with Isaac. But he and his wife, Lori, followed Isaac's progress on Facebook from afar. It was all good news. Isaac had 3 kids, put himself through college, and in 2016 became a physical therapist working out of the YMCA in Elizabeth City. To investigators going through his biography, Isaac Melcher hardly fit the profile of a murderer.
3: He's a physical therapist. He's married. He was very religious. None of that would appear to be consistent with somebody who would kill someone's husband.
1: Angel agreed. She told investigators that the masked intruder in the house didn't seem to resemble her physical therapist at all.
2: So nothing is adding up in this case?
3: No, none of it is.
1: So investigators had no solid evidence Isaac, the physical therapist, was involved.
2: You don't have that thing to give to your DA, right?
4: Yes, sir. We're kind of just kicking things around and waiting for that magic moment, for lack of better words.
1: Little did they know it, but that magic moment was about to appear. Because a few days after Milton Sawyer's murder, Isaac returned to Oregon. He was visiting his sick mother, but he also decided to pay a visit to his one-time youth pastor, Louis.
2: Is the expression out of the blue apply here to him getting in touch with you?
0: Oh, boy. Yes.
1: Louis hadn't seen Isaac in more than 10 years.
0: It was a phone call and said, hey, I'm going to be in Oregon. Can I come by and see you?
2: And you knew right away who it was.
0: I knew what it was. I couldn't wait to sit down and talk with him and find out how he was doing with his family and everything else, because I expected a good report.
2: Did you think it was a catch-up, or did you think he was arriving with an agenda?
0: Both.
1: When Isaac showed up on that beautiful August day in the Northwest, Louis had a bad feeling.
0: I could tell something was wrong. So the minute he walked out of the car.
2: There was a chill on your reunion right away.
0: Yes.
2: How did he appear to you?
0: His shoulders were slumped. He seemed broken.
1: Louis sat Isaac down in his backyard because Isaac said he wanted complete privacy for what he was about to reveal.
2: Does he say to you something like, remember, I'm talking to you as though you're my spiritual...
0: Yes, he did.
2: ...mentor here?
0: Mm-hmm.
2: And it's staying between us in the sense of a Catholic priest and confession is something you don't allow the confession to ever be revealed?
0: In fact, that's how he started the conversation. I consider you my pastor. This is between the two of us because you're my spiritual advisor.
2: He's invoking the sanctity of the confessional.
0: Yeah. I told him then I didn't agree with that, not even knowing what he was going to tell me.
1: Isaac pressed on anyway.
0: He just says, well, I've made some really stupid choices. And I'm probably going to lose my family. And so that got my attention, and I moved forward and just said, what is going on?
1: Isaac told Louis that a patient of his named Angel had been in deep trouble. Her husband was a jealous man, kept a tight rein on her, and threatened her.
0: He was convinced that this husband was going to hurt this lady.
2: He'd gotten in his mind that that husband was abusing her.
0: Yeah. He indicated that he needed to protect Angel.
2: She's in trouble and has been given to me to be her protector.
0: He's going to be the hero. Yeah.
2: So get him out of the picture. She'll be happier. She'll be safe.
0: Yep.
1: For Isaac, protecting Angel became a righteous obsession.
2: One of the words that just doesn't get away from this case is this concept of obsession.
0: Well, it became clear to me that he obviously was obsessed with her. And all throughout the time I knew Isaac, he would go from one obsession to another.
2: So this was not unusual?
0: This was not unusual, but this was a whole new level.
2: And the moral machinery got toggled off.
0: Yeah. Somehow, his brain got short-circuited in a big way.
2: Is he telling you the story in layers?
0: It was layers. I had to I had to pull a lot of this out of him.
1: The story Isaac was about to tell was a tortured one that would end up changing the course of the investigation into Milton Sawyer's murder and open up an investigation into another suspect altogether.
5: Coming up.
0: He was pretty specific in what happened, and I was stunned.
5: Isaac weaves a deadly, jaw-dropping tale.
3: I was completely shocked. It would have been the last thing that I thought I would ever hear.
5: When Dateline continues.
1: More than a week after Milton Sawyer was killed, Isaac Melcher had returned to his birthplace in Oregon and was about to confide in his former youth pastor, Louis Casimir, that he murdered Milton.
2: How does he say it?
0: I murdered a guy. And of course, I'm asking questions I never thought I would ask of a young man. You know, how did you kill him?
2: Does he give you any details about how he did it, the mechanics of the killing?
0: Yeah, he was pretty specific in what happened, and I was stunned.
2: He'd broken into this house?
0: Yeah, and essentially strangled him.
2: Putting this guy into a chokehold?
0: Yeah.
2: That must have been really hard to hear.
0: It was.
1: Louis was beside himself with disbelief.
0: The only thing I could think of is how far away from God he was to be able to choke the life out of a guy.
2: Here's your successful protege.
0: Yeah.
2: From the youth group.
0: And
2: telling you the most awful story.
0: He just come and he just dumped the load.
2: Louis, if he starts off broken, first time you're seeing him, and then the story gets worse, what are you seeing in him?
0: He's more and more broken.
2: And what was your advice to him?
0: Isaac, you need to turn yourself in. You made a hell of a mistake. There's going to be consequences, but you got to man up.
2: So you're not sugarcoating it?
0: I didn't try to.
1: But Isaac said he wasn't going to turn himself in.
2: He's in denial, or what do you think?
0: Yeah, probably.
1: After about an hour, Isaac left and returned to North Carolina, leaving Louis to share the whole horrific story with his wife, Lori.
3: I was completely shocked. It would have been the last thing that I thought I would ever hear. It wasn't who we knew him to be.
2: Do you have a step back moment, Louis? You say, after all these years, why is Isaac coming to me?
0: Oh, we said that over and over and over
2: again. To talk about this enormous event in his life.
0: That was the question Lori and I asked each other all the time. Why? What put him here? What made him come back here? And that's when I realized how much he respected me as his mentor.
1: Louis checked online to see if there really had been a murder in Elizabeth City. And as he confirmed the truth, the awfulness of the revelation boiled away inside him.
3: He didn't sleep much. He was having nightmares, so I was very concerned about that. I knew the trauma had really affected him.
2: What had he put on your shoulders, Louis?
0: He put on me the biggest double bind I'd have ever been in.
2: How so?
0: I was damned if I do and damned if I don't. If I go to the police, I'm going to hurt the kid I like and I've grown to love. If I keep this in me, I don't know what it would do.
2: And what it would do to you?
0: I don't know what it would do to me and my wife and my family.
3: He had such a weight on his shoulders. I didn't want to tell him what to do. It was very hard to see him struggle like he was.
1: Louis had a decision to make, maybe the biggest of his life.
3: I knew it had to be his decision because he was going to have to live with that decision.
0: I just remember taking a deep breath and saying, Lord, help me with this.
1: After he spoke with his own pastor, Louis was no nearer to a decision. So he asked a close friend for guidance.
0: And he didn't pull any punches. It was just, this is what you need to do.
1: But he continued to struggle.
2: Louis, betrayal. Is that something you worry about?
0: I did. Well, we know Christ was betrayed by Judas, but I knew I had to do the right thing.
2: And if you don't do it, would have been your own category of sin in this?
0: Absolutely.
1: But Louis also knew North Carolina was a death penalty state, and the Bible instructs, thou shalt not kill. So would calling to turn Isaac in be an even worse sin?
0: I just remember thinking, this could kill Isaac.
2: If I punch in this number and have a conversation, I may be killing Isaac.
0: I may be.
1: As Louis wrestled with his conscience, he had no idea where his actions might lead, because so much of Isaac's story was yet to come out. There was more. Oh, yes.
5: Coming up, Louis was in for another stunning conversation.
6: The plan was for her to leave him. And something changed.
5: He wasn't the only one keeping Isaac's secret.
7: Isaac called me the day that it happened to tell me that it had happened.
2: This is his wife, and she is listening to him talk about a murder.
4: Yes, sir.

0: Isaac Melcher had confessed to his former youth pastor, Louis Casimir, that he had murdered Milton Sawyer and hoped Louis would keep his confession confidential. Now Louis had to decide, should he keep that dark secret or should he turn in the man he regarded almost as a son?
1: It's got to be a huge crisis of conscience for you.
2: Yeah.
0: 3 days after Isaac made his confession, Louis made his decision. He picked up the phone and called the sheriff's office in Elizabeth City. It was a call investigators never imagined they would get, but one that would change the outcome of the whole case.
3: It's a real short phone call. He's very hesitant to talk. He kind of gives us just a kind of brief rundown that Isaac came to visit him and basically confessed a murder to him.
1: This guy that you're interested in, I knew as a boy, he confessed to me. And you're going to be able to do something with it, maybe a whole lot.
3: We ended up booking the flight and flew out to Oregon to see Louis the next day.
0: The investigators made up a story about having to leave town, not wanting to tip their hand about a possible break in the case.
1: Are the police sharing anything with you?
4: We understood that there were some things they couldn't divulge to us. So the police did not let us know about Louis or going to Oregon.
0: But here, 3,000 miles away from Elizabeth City, the investigators were on their way to Louis' farm, hoping to solve the murder of Milton Sawyer.
3: So we pull up to the dairy, and it's weird. I think our nerves are kind of worked up a little bit because we know what we're coming to get. We've never seen Louis in person yet.
1: Well, you're not in uniform or anything.
3: No, sir, just plain clothes. And he proceeds to tell us the story of Isaac coming and visiting him in his house.
0: The story Louis told them was all well and good, but to make a strong case even stronger, they needed direct evidence of Isaac talking about the murder. So the investigators went one step further. They asked Louis, in effect, to wear a wire, to make a call to Isaac in Elizabeth City, one they could record and use against him.
2: When Detective Aaron asked me to make the phone call, I didn't know whether to punch him or turn around and walk away, because I felt like I had given him everything I needed to give them.
1: Were you thinking, we're done here, fellas, that's
2: done.
1: As much as I can give you?
2: They wanted me to get Isaac on the phone. They wanted to record it. I felt like that had pushed it too far.
0: But the investigators were able to convince Louis of the importance of what they were asking him to do. Milton's family deserved justice, they told him, and Louis relented.
1: He's not only spilled the beans that this guy's confessed to me, he's now going to go to the next step and help bring about his arrest.
5: Yes.
1: What's the narrow goal of recording Isaac on the phone?
3: Obviously, we want Isaac to incriminate himself.
0: With investigators sitting beside him, Louis dialed Isaac.
2: I had his phone number on my phone, and I just put my phone on speaker and set it down.
1: And they sat there?
2: They sat and listened.
6: Have the police been back? Have they done any more investigating?
7: I'll be honest with you, I'm not entirely comfortable speaking about that over the phone.
5: Isaac Melcher was smarter than most average people. He did not want to talk on the regular line. I think he was concerned that it may be tapped.
0: Isaac told Louis he would speak only on a secure phone line over the encrypted smartphone app called Signal.
2: So he sent me through text message an app that I put on my phone, and then he felt comfortable enough to talk.
7: It is secure.
0: But if Isaac thought he had outsmarted the police by speaking with Louis via an encrypted app, he was wrong. The North Carolina investigators simply placed their voice recorder next to Louis' phone that was on speaker and hit record.
1: It's kind of low tech.
3: Yeah, that's how we roll here. We're good at doing a lot with a little.
1: So you're hearing the conversation real time?
3: Yes, sir.
0: But would Isaac repeat the same story he'd already told Louis?
7: Hey, Louis, how are you doing?
6: I'm good, Isaac. How are you?
0: Louis and the investigators listening in were stunned when they heard another voice on the line. It was Isaac's wife, Darlene.
8: Hi, Louis.
6: Hi, Darlene. How are you doing?
8: I'm well. We got to celebrate our son's birthday, so I'm very thankful.
0: What was going on? Darlene sounded perfectly normal. With his wife on the line, surely Isaac wasn't going to confess to killing someone. As the conversation got going, Louis steered Isaac into talking about the murder he said he'd carried out to protect Angel. Why, he asked, didn't Angel just divorce Milton?
7: The plan was for her to leave him.
6: Okay.
7: And
0: Isaac said as he prepared to kill Milton, he relied on the darkest of forces in his understanding.
9: I reached the place where I asked the devil to help me.
10: Yes.
9: Because I knew that I had to so fully turn my back on God to do this.
0: With Isaac's wife Darlene still on the call, Louis poked about for what she knew.
1: This is his wife. And she is listening to him talk about a murder he pulled off?
3: Yes, sir. And she is oddly very supportive of him.
8: Isaac called me the day that it happened to tell me that it had happened.
10: Now, when you say when it had happened...
8: I'm talking about the murder.
0: The murder, she said. And Isaac seemed to confirm his involvement, adding he didn't stand a chance with the authorities if he turned himself in. There it was, an admission of guilt.
5: He gives himself up pretty early on and goes through the motivation behind it.
1: Did you have enough to get an arrest warrant at that point?
3: We did. We still had a couple things we wanted to button up.
0: Button up because Darlene said something else on the call that piqued the investigator's interest. She mentioned an affair.
11: Coming up. Isaac's affair, another secret he was keeping from everyone. Well, almost everyone.
8: I forgive you, and I am going to be with you.
11: When Dateline continues.

0: Investigators were recording a phone call between Isaac Melcher and his wife Darlene in Elizabeth City, North Carolina, and former youth pastor Louis Casimir in Oregon. On the call, Isaac had already confessed to murdering Milton Sawyer, evidence investigators could use to charge him. But as the call continued, it was clear there was more to the story. Isaac's wife, Darlene, mentioned an affair.
1: The affair I did not know about at all until the night she told me about it.
0: Sure, Isaac was obsessed with Angel, but it wasn't one-sided. He and Angel were both involved in a full-blown affair. He told the story.
2: I've known Angel now for not quite a year, but it reached a place with Angel that it moved way, way, way beyond, you know, just somebody that I was having sex with.
0: So Milton had been right all along to have been suspicious of Angel and Isaac. Then the story took another bizarre turn. With his wife Darlene on the call, Isaac revealed he and Angel had bigger plans.
2: If somehow I don't get arrested, there is still a desire in my heart to be with Angel. And amazingly enough, Darlene is still willing to walk through this with me.
3: It's very clear from the beginning he's in love with her. He is trying to run away with her.
4: That's not even the strangest part of it, because at the same time he seems to be saying, I really want to be with Angel still. And yes, Darlene, my wife, you're an inconvenience for this plan in my life.
5: It's definitely very bizarre for a gentleman to be talking about the love he wants to be with while sitting next to his current wife.
0: But Darlene seems strangely magnanimous.
1: I forgive you and I have compassion on you, and I am going to be with you, as hard as it is.
0: Louis noted his own wife would not be so understanding.
6: You're a bigger lady than Laurie is, that's for sure.
0: Darlene is participating in the call. She's hearing it.
7: And it was absurd.
0: And it seemed Darlene's loyalty to her husband had already been tested.
1: The police came to question me while Isaac was out of town, and I just told them that I can't be compelled to testify about anything that was shared to me in confidence with my spouse.
0: As the phone call continued, the evidence only seemed to grow. If Isaac could be believed, his story was bigger than an affair that led to murder. According to Isaac, Angel knew much more than she was saying.
2: The only reason that she had to not say anything is because there's a good chance that she would be, you know, implicated and arrested and go to jail also for conspiracy to commit murder.
3: He mentions that she knew it was going to happen. He did not give all the details at that moment, but we definitely at this point know that she was having an affair. She knew that he was the killer.
0: What's more, Isaac said he and Angel were still in touch.
6: Has Angel been questioned at all?
2: Oh, I'm sure she has, yeah. When I spoke with her, she was pretty sure that her phone was probably being bugged.
6: Wow.
0: But he said she was playing dumb to investigators.
2: She is sticking to her story. She's denying everything.
0: As the phone conversation wound down,
2: all right, Louis, have a good night.
6: Good night.
0: Louis was spent. He'd helped investigators nail the very man he called his great pastoral success story, Isaac.
7: I remember when the detectives left, I sat down and cried. Those were tears of, not what did I do, tears of realization that somebody's life is about to change big time.
4: A lot of wheels started turning and set in motion because you made that call.
7: Right. There was some guilt and shame on my part. Yeah, I beat myself up pretty good.
0: Louis didn't want any further part in the investigation.
7: I didn't want to get subpoenaed to come to court. I did not want to face Isaac and have him say, no, I never said that. And I have to look him in the eye and say, but Isaac, you did.
0: If any more evidence were needed, by now investigators had checked out Isaac's alibi about buying a new cell phone at Walmart the night of the murder. Security camera footage and receipts showed he'd been lying. 3 weeks after Milton Sawyer was murdered, they arrested Isaac.
8: You're going to be charged today with conspiracy to commit murder and murder.
4: So the case was rock solid against Isaac.
7: Yes.
3: He did himself in. Angel was more complicated. What we have is a woman who is lying to investigators and having an affair, which does not equal murder.
0: Milton's family had no idea what Isaac had told investigators. But to them, Angel had always been a bit off. Sure, she'd been a reliable mom who helped raise seven children, but she also seemed so full of herself.
3: She thought she was the most beautiful person in the room.
4: She would radiate that or say
3: She would tell you. She would tell you.
4: She'd say, I'm a babe, everybody loves me?
3: Oh, yes. She was. You know, I'm not going to deny that she was a beautiful woman.
0: And they regarded Angel as a black belt in mental jujitsu.
4: Somebody said if she got in her mind, she could put one person against the other.
9: Exactly.
4: Did you get that feeling, too?
9: Yes, definitely.
4: That she manipulated people?
9: Yes, yes.
0: And while Angel and Milton appeared to be a happy couple, his family knew the marriage was rocky. Almost from the get-go, they questioned Angel's story about what happened the night of the murder.
9: We all had our own suspicions.
0: At Milton's funeral, 9 days after his murder, his family thought Angel was somehow playing the part of the grieving widow.
9: She was wailing and crying the whole time.
3: She and I had words at the funeral. I had saved a seat for my husband, and she didn't like that I had saved a seat and informed me that that was where her support system would be sitting and that I needed to move.
4: A lot of people remember her weeping and wailing in dramatic fashion.
3: Not until the curtain opened.
4: As though it was showtime?
3: Showtime. Angel time.
9: She wanted to be the center of attention. She's lost the love of her life.
4: No question she was putting on a show for everybody.
9: Most definitely.
0: Angel's outpouring of emotion turned up to 11 fueled the suspicions her family had about her possible role in Milton's murder.
4: Your family believes to a person, I think, that she is involved in this in some way.
3: In some way, yes.
4: Nobody could put the picture together exactly.
3: No.
0: With everything they were hearing from Milton's family and from Isaac, the investigators wanted to speak with Angel again.
10: Coming up.
11: I think you know what happened. It was a plan. He's already told us it's a plan. You know he did it.
10: Angel, back in the interrogation room with a very different version of events.
12: I said, I will never be with you. I will never be with you. You're terrifying me. I hate you.

0: 3 weeks after Milton Sawyer was found dead in his home, Isaac Melcher had been arrested and charged with his murder. Angel had no idea and seemed only too happy to show up at the sheriff's office when investigators offered to update her on her stolen jewelry, she not realizing that was all a ploy.
1: Originally, I had some jewelry and stuff I wanted to show you today. And in the turn of events this morning, Isaac has been under arrest. He's come in this morning.
2: Good.
3: She says good, and she just kind of nods her head.
0: Good.
3: Good.
0: How do you read that?
3: That she knew.
1: Well, he's said a lot of stuff about you.
2: About me?
1: Mm-hmm.
2: What?
1: Well, that's what we need to talk about. He's told us stuff about the affair.
3: I think that it was pretty clear that if he was obsessed with her, it was reciprocated.
1: Be truthful about the relationship. There's more. Y'all did more than talk. It was sexual, correct?
2: There were two times.
1: There were two times, okay.
2: Yes, sir.
4: Where did that happen?
2: At the clinic and behind COA. And it was actually three times. It was like a parking spot on the highway on 17.
5: When you watch it as a big picture, you've got her literally with sincerity saying, I would never cheat on my husband. And then, you know, a short time later, well, yeah, I did, but, you know, it was only a couple times.
0: She repeated that Isaac was obsessed with her and crazy, like on that Memorial Day weekend when he showed up at the beach.
2: That's why he kept, to quote Milton, stalking us. I was just as freaked out as Milton was.
0: She insisted she was always going to stay with Milton.
2: I said, because I don't want to be that woman who's divorced twice. And then he started messaging like, well, what if you were dead? I would be willing to do that for you. And I said, I don't want you to do that.
1: But my point is, I think you know what happened. You were there, you know what happened. It was a plan. He's already told us it's a plan. You know he did it. There's nothing you can say to him that's going to make me believe anything else.
0: Angel pushed back, claiming she had no idea the masked assailant dressed head to toe in black was Isaac.
2: And when he came in, it did not click with me, honestly, who it was, because it happened so fast until he was on top of Milton and I was begging him to please stop. And I said, I will never be with you. I will never be with you. You're terrifying me. I hate you.
1: That's all he's saying. He's saying, I'm telling you, he's saying it's all pre-planned between the two of you.
3: And then she does acknowledge discussing Isaac murdering her husband, but she never thought it was going to happen.
0: If it was not all pre-planned, then why didn't Angel call the police to report Isaac Melcher once she realized it was him? And why, they asked, did she make up a story about a home invasion?
2: He told me, if you don't stick to the story that you were broken in, I will find you and I will kill you.
4: Why did you steer us away from him? Why did you claim to have seen
2: jewelry
4: that
2: you were? Because he said he was going to kill me and my kids if I didn't.
0: The investigators said Angel had lied about the affair, lied about planning to murder Milton, and sprinkled false leads, such as pointing the finger at sketchy treasure hunter customers as suspects, leads that led away from Isaac Melcher.
6: So we started to ask her about some of the information and false leads that she gives us. She does come clean to some degree.
4: Just the perception.
2: I understand.
4: Is that you've lied to us from the beginning.
2: I understand.
4: Which you have.
2: Understand.
4: So why should we believe you, who's told us at least two or three sets of lies?
2: I don't blame you for not believing me.
3: Eventually we confront her with, are you acknowledging that the fact that you've done these things, creating things for us to do that you know weren't true, was manipulative? And she says yes.
2: I'm sorry for not coming forward. I understand how it looks.
0: But it was too late to bargain.
4: Unfortunately, we have a warrant for you.
2: Understand.
4: So we're gonna have to serve that, and from now forward, you're under arrest.
0: Angel and Isaac were now both under arrest, both charged with first-degree murder.
7: I remember getting a call that they were arrested, and it was like a weight lifted off my shoulders.
0: It's not a high-five moment, because we're talking about the killing of your dad, but there is something of that.
7: Yeah, there's some sort of satisfaction, but in the end, my dad was still gone, yes.
0: Angel and Isaac were in jail, awaiting trial, Isaac having fully implicated himself on the calls with Louie.
8: So Isaac legally is done.
5: He's done.
0: But in Angel's case, what Isaac had said about her in those recorded calls with Louis could likely not be used against her in court. And Isaac, still obsessed with Angel, wanted to shield her from prosecution.
8: Your thinking is, how do we use this guy, Isaac, to get her?
5: Yes.
0: To get Angel, the prosecutor needed Isaac's testimony in court. And that might mean making a deal with him for a lesser sentence.
8: So you as a family have to make a decision. The prosecutor says, look, if we're going to go for justice here, what we need to do is go easier on Isaac so we can get her.
7: Yes.
8: That's a terrible choice.
7: Very, very hard choice.
5: Do we risk her getting a slap on the wrist and him getting life? Or do we really kind of turn the tables?
8: But he, Isaac, is the hands-on killer.
5: Yes. We sat down all together and talked as a family. What matters more at the end of the day to us? And I mean, it was unanimous. Everyone knew what needed to be done.
8: Go for Angel.
5: Mm-hmm.
0: Milton's family told the prosecutor if she had to make a deal with Isaac to get Angel, she should do it. As it happened, Isaac and Angel were able to continue their relationship in jail. Breaking jail rules, using a third party to merge their calls, they were able to talk. Conversations that were recorded. ADA Kim Pollini listened in.
5: He starts apologizing to not loving her well enough. Angel asks Isaac to get a pencil, and she starts giving him scriptures to look up.
9: Okay, can you write down John 15, verses 12 and 13?
10: John 15, 12 and 13?
9: Mm-hmm.
5: So I'm, you know, of course, breaking out the Bible app so I can look up these scriptures as she quotes them. And one of them was, there's no greater love than to lay your life down for another. Like, if you really love me, you're going to lay your life down for me.
8: The right thing is for you to take the fall here. Huh?
5: Right. That message just floored me. And also, at the same time, she is still at least portraying herself as being a victim and innocent.
0: And while Isaac seemed to still be a guy in love, it wasn't the same for Angel.
10: I'm very sorry for everything that's happened. Angel? Are you there? What the f***?
11: The caller has hung up.
0: Who knows if the sudden end of their call was the moment their relationship fell apart. But as Angel's case headed to trial, Isaac had a change of heart. He decided to testify against her.
12: Coming up.
13: She wanted me to hit her to make it look like more realistic.
5: She was the impetus, she was the motivation, and she was a participant.
12: When David

0: In September 2021, 3 years after Milton Sawyer was found strangled in his home, his wife Angel went on trial, charged with his first-degree murder. Meanwhile, Isaac Melcher remained in jail awaiting his own trial. After he apparently fell out of love with Angel, prosecutor Kim Polini planned to use him in court to argue Angel was the driving force behind the murder.
1: In the range of possibilities, the jury might find her not guilty.
2: Absolutely. That was always a risk. And I explained to the family, you are gambling when you go to trial.
1: Your star witness is a self-acknowledged killer.
2: Yes, he may not be believable. So they still wanted to go for it.
0: There were no cameras in the court to show Angel as she was let in.
1: How did the self-proclaimed most beautiful woman of Elizabeth City look in court?
2: After you spend about 2 years in jail pre-trial, you're going to look rough. So she looked pretty severe.
0: The prosecutor planned to argue Angel had manipulated Isaac into murdering her husband, that she had planned the killing, participated in it, and tried to cover it up. Caleb testified. He told the court his dad had confided in him that he was depressed because he believed Angel was having an affair with Isaac Melcher.
1: When you were on the stand, did you ever try and look at her in the eye?
3: I tried to look at her in the eye as much as I could.
1: Is she returning your gaze?
3: She avoided it as much as possible.
0: Then it was Isaac Melcher's turn to testify.
4: You just want to be the good guy. You want to be the person that protects.
0: Although there were no cameras in the courtroom, this is video of Isaac with his beard grown out, telling investigators the same basic story he would tell the jury. He came forward before Angel's trial, maybe to try to get leniency in his own case. The prosecutor argued Angel had gaslighted him into murder.
2: Once the facts started coming out, it's very clear that he was used and thrown away.
1: Did he ever get it that she was using him?
2: Oh, yes.
0: The prosecutor said Angel's manipulation of Isaac started during the PT sessions as she played the victim of spousal abuse.
4: She would talk about how when they would argue, it would just be very abusive.
0: As their friendship grew, they flirted, he testified, and Angel made suggestive sexual comments.
4: She would talk about very personal things, such as, I lay next to him, you know, naked all night long, and he doesn't even look at me.
0: Polini, the prosecutor, said it was in December 2017 when Angel made her move.
4: She brought up again, I'm out in the hot tub naked, and that turned into her sending me a picture.
0: If a naked picture wasn't far enough, Isaac said Angel shocked him in a PT session when he asked her to change into a robe and he stepped out of the room.
4: And I came back in and she was pretty much almost naked.
0: Isaac said that was it.
4: My ability to step away at that point was gone. We started into a relationship.
5: You were kind of hooked at that point?
4: Yeah.
2: He bought it hook, line, and sinker.
0: There was sex, lots of it, he testified, not the 3 times Angel had fessed up to.
4: And then it was a matter of finding time and places to do it.
2: My goal was to basically bury her in the lies that she had told, because none of it was consistent with innocence.
0: Isaac claimed he tried to break off the affair, but Angel told him she couldn't live without him. And even though Milton was suspicious something was going on, Isaac and Angel used Facebook encrypted messaging to keep him in the dark. And as for that chance meeting at the beach on Memorial Day weekend, it wasn't a chance meeting at all. Isaac testified Angel engineered it.
4: She took it upon herself to also go to Jeanette's Pier with her husband. And he saw me there and freaked out.
0: Once Angel had her hooks firmly in, the prosecutor argued, Isaac said they talked about being together.
4: One day, she contacted me and said, I can't leave because if I do, he'll kill me. The only way that I will ever be able to leave is if he dies of natural causes.
0: That became the starting point of a murder plot, he testified.
1: So the murder train is leaving the station here?
2: Yes. He became convinced that Milton was not going to let Angel leave.
4: She claimed that he would track her down and either bring her back or kill us both.
0: He told the court the first idea before the home invasion plan was to kill Milton with drugs.
2: Melcher's preference was to drug Milton, put pain medications in his alcohol or beer.
1: And Angel would be the bartender?
2: Yes.
0: He testified Angel even did a dry run, putting pills into Milton's drink, and nothing. Milton slept through most of the following day.
2: However, he said that Angel really preferred the idea of doing some staged home invasion. Melcher didn't love that idea because he's the one who's going to have to do the hands-on, so you're putting him at more risk.
0: On the night of the murder, Isaac drove to a church at the back of Milton's home, stole through a wooded area, and across the backyard. He said he put on his mask, used the back door key Angel had told him was there, and went inside. Then he described the moment he killed Milton.
4: Slid my arm around his neck and attempted to put him into a rear naked chokehold.
3: That was probably the toughest part, just hearing people talk about, you know, Dad being on the floor and tied up and not being able to do anything, and just thinking about what Dad would be thinking in that moment.
4: He didn't have a pulse. So I kind of slumped over to the side, pulled my mask off.
0: Angel was right there in the bathroom, he said.
2: I was very afraid that the jury would get caught up on the fact that she didn't actually physically hurt Milton. Like, her hands were not on him. I argued the arm around his throat may have not been hers, but she put it there. Like, she was the impetus, she was the motivation, and she was a participant.
0: The prosecutor argued Angel was an accomplice who'd planned the murder and also helped cover it up. That head wound was just a part of the staged home invasion. Isaac told the story.
4: She wanted me to hit her to make it look like more realistic, I guess. So the first time was not enough. And she knelt down and basically smacked her forehead against the corner of one of the drawers that we had pulled out.
5: She gets mad with Isaac and says, "You didn't hit me hard enough." So then she actually kind of pushes Isaac out of the way, and she hits her own hit to create her injury.
1: And that's how she gets bloodied up.
5: Yes, she was mad at Isaac that the hit wasn't good enough, that this injury would never be believable for this story.
0: All the while, Angel, her grown children in court to support her, was listening to Isaac testify against her.
1: Did she do eye voodoo on him or pull out the waterworks?
2: She did not cry, and I was very surprised about that. I really anticipated a bit more drama.
0: Isaac seemed to have delivered for the prosecution.
1: And he puts her under the bus, but good.
6: Yes. For someone that I have such a disdain, hate for, he did so well in court. Was very clear and concise, stuck to every detail. You know, every detail was exactly as he had said it all along. His story never wavered.
0: Then it was Angel's turn. She chose not to testify, but her trial strategy was to discredit Isaac Melcher as an unreliable witness who testified against her only to get a lesser sentence. Her attorney said Isaac admitted being obsessed with her, that Angel never wanted her husband dead. And as for the idea of drugging Milton to death, there was no evidence, argued her attorney, that she'd done a dry run. And what's more, Isaac Melcher had admitted that he had strangled Milton. It wasn't Angel, said the defense attorney, who murdered her husband. That was Angel's defense. Now it was up to the jury.
7: Coming up.
3: All of my emotion came to the head.
6: We are literally all holding hands in tears.
2: You don't know what's going to happen.
7: What would the verdict be?
1: Man, this would be a bad case to lose.
2: Yes, I was very worried.

0: At the Pasquotank County Court, the jury was deciding if Angel Sawyer was guilty of her husband's murder. Would the jury believe the man who admitted being the killer or the woman accused of manipulating him into murder?
1: You just wait. It is pretty awful. You sit there and you try to entertain yourself. It is the worst time because you don't know what's going to happen and you have no control. You second guess yourself the entire time.
2: But man, this would be a bad case to lose. If she walked,
1: it would have been horrible.
2: You were the one that didn't get her.
1: Yes. I was very worried. You know, the family was so nice and they were very involved, but I had explained to the family ad nauseum, look, this is a gamble. We cannot guarantee what's going to happen at trial.
0: The minutes ticked by.
2: The jury is not very long.
1: No.
3: Longest 20 minutes of my life.
2: Tell me about All Rise, Here They Come.
3: It's been 20 minutes. Is that a great thing or is that an awful thing? Do they go in there and say there's no way that we're going to find her guilty of first degree? I mean, we are literally all holding hands in tears.
4: That was where all of my emotion came to the head. I tried to be the guy and the head of the family for my sisters, so disguise my emotions, but at that point, I couldn't hold it back.
0: Here it was, the verdict.
1: When they said guilty, I was thrilled for the family.
0: Angel was found guilty of first-degree murder and conspiracy to commit murder.
3: We burst into tears.
5: Very happy. I think the result was the absolute best we could have hoped for.
6: Yeah.
0: Danielle looked at Angel across the courtroom.
2: How did she take the news?
3: She never looked up. Never looked at us. She looked at her children that were there.
2: So who was this woman, Danielle?
3: She sure doesn't follow her name. She sure was not an angel.
0: But how to make sense of it all?
2: You know, when you talk about crimes like this, you're usually talking about money and some kind of grubby circumstance. You have the story of his obsession, but it just doesn't quite add up. Do you feel that same way?
4: Well, I think the money did have some play in the story. She believed that Isaac was a very well-to-do therapist. She asked him if he could buy a house at the beach, if he could support her four kids. So I believe that she was moving
2: on down the line, huh?
4: Just to a bigger and better, someone who could make more money and she could keep living the same lifestyle without being a twice divorced lady.
2: Thanks, Milton, but it's over. Next.
4: Exactly.
0: For Milton's brothers, it was something else.
2: What makes her tick?
5: Narcissism.
7: Narcissism.
5: Yeah.
7: I'm the hottest girl in the room.
0: Angel was sentenced the same day. The judge gave her life in prison without parole. The sentence upheld when Angel appealed her conviction. As for Isaac, he'd rolled the dice by coming forward and testifying in Angel's trial. His gamble paid off. After Angel was convicted, he made a deal with the prosecutor for a second-degree murder plea. He got a 20 to 25-year prison sentence. His wife, Darlene, who'd supported him on that call with Louis, divorced him.
5: We as a family knew deep down inside that he was manipulated by Angel.
7: I think they should both serve life, but that's the way the justice system works.
0: And there might have been no justice at all if not for Louis.
2: If you take Louis out of the investigative equation altogether and he never does what he does, would you be in a different place now altogether?
5: Very different.
7: Yeah.
5: Yeah.
0: In August 2022, Louis and his wife Lori traveled to Elizabeth City and met with Milton's family.
8: Milton's kids had a huge impact on me. Big impact. And I could see their pain. It hurt. It really hurt. Meeting with them was the closure that I needed.
0: While in Elizabeth City, Louis also visited Isaac in prison.
8: And the good thing is Isaac knows that I made the right decision too.
0: He says Isaac has forgiven him for turning him in.
2: Isaac is in your life to stay?
8: I believe so. Yeah.
0: Milton Sawyer may no longer be here. But while his son Caleb says he misses him dearly, he says his father is somehow never far away.
2: When do you miss your dad the most, Caleb?
4: I think about him every day. I wish I could go back and ask him questions and do things that I never had time to do.
0: And he takes comfort from the video memories captured by his mom, the early days of happiness.
4: We look at them pretty often. My sisters will come over and we'll rewatch, you know, for the most part, Christmas videos.
2: Is it tough to see images of your dad still alive?
4: Oh, no. I love talking about Dad. I love seeing pictures, videos. That is very helpful to me.
6: That's all for now. I'm Lester Holt. Thanks for joining us.
9: Sheriff's 911.
10: My husband's been shot.
9: Okay, who shot him?
10: I don't know.
11: I immediately had a mental picture of guys with guns right down the front door.
12: Did it jump out at you as anything in particular?
13: He's not your average victim.
14: I can't imagine who would have ever been mad at Buddy enough to do that.
15: Could this be a suicide?
16: He's been everything to me. We were going to grow old together.
17: Home invasion, they're not likely to shoot you when you're sleeping.
18: Something wasn't not quite right.
19: Agents had come and served a summons on them requesting tax records.
20: The walls were closing in.
17: First murder trial.
21: Yes, sir.
22: A dead doctor, deceit, and doubt.
23: We didn't have DNA. We didn't have it on video.
24: A lot of people do bad things and get away with it.
25: Then they read the verdict. Somebody's life is about to change.
6: I'm Lester Holt, and this is Dateline.

0: simply loved? The music. The music rooted in these Blue Ridge Mountains, the mountains that roll and rise and dip into one of America's loved little cities, Asheville, North Carolina, the adopted home of Dr. Frank McCutcheon, the man everybody here knew as simply Buddy. The doctor part was Buddy's day job, plastic surgery his specialty. But in his heart, he was a true musician, prominent and popular enough to appear on local TV. In a way, Buddy was a preservationist of the music that made America. Banjo, bagpipes, more common instruments, he knew them all. And he knew all about the people behind that famous line, "The day the music died." Which, in Buddy's case, was a Friday night in July 2016. Sticky, hot. Tourists brought by the summer and the town filled the music clubs, crowded into the brew pubs. Well, a few miles away, in a fine house on an uncrowded road in a suburb just outside of town, Buddy McCutcheon and his wife Brenda settled down in the air-conditioned quiet and went to bed. Was it sealed by then, the fate that awaited them? Someone waiting out there in the dark? Silence reigned. 1 a.m., 2 a.m., 3 a.m. And then...
1: Sheriff 911, what is the address of your emergency?
2: My husband's been shot.
1: Okay, who shot him?
2: Police Chris. I don't know.
1: What is your husband's name?
2: Frank McCutcheon.
1: And what is your name?
2: Brenda McCutcheon.
0: Brenda was a nurse, Buddy's partner in life and work.
1: Okay, where was your husband shot at?
2: On the couch in the NRC room.
1: Is he still alive? Is he still breathing?
2: No.
0: Brenda could barely talk, but did manage to get out that she had gone to sleep upstairs while Buddy had dozed off downstairs in front of the TV, and then she awoke to a sound like a sharp thunderclap, and the dog barked, so she rushed downstairs, and there he was.
1: Do you know where on his body he was hit? Take a deep breath. Take a deep breath, son. Okay.
2: My head.
0: Dawn was still hours away when sheriff's deputies headed to the house. Their body cams were rolling as they encountered Brenda in the pitch-black darkness.
3: What's going on?
2: My husband's shot.
3: Where's he at?
2: He's in the house.
3: We're going on in the residence. He's supposed to be in here, unknown if there's anybody else in there.
4: Sheriff's office!
0: Inside, it was dark, except for the glow of the TV screen.
4: Sheriff's office! If you're in the home, come out with your hands up.
5: Where you need us.
0: Barely visible, sprawled on the couch, was the body of 64-year-old Buddy McCutcheon.
6: There's a shotgun here in the corner. We're going to go check the backyard.
7: This door was unsecure when I came in, too.
0: Detective John Ledford, roused from sleep, drove through the early morning light to the McCutcheon house and tried to prepare for whatever he might find.
8: You're nervous. You're bracing yourself. We knew that going into this, this was probably going to be very complex in nature. And I don't think anything prepared us for what we would encounter.
0: Ledford went inside.
8: He was lying on the couch, facing the rear of the couch.
9: Was it obvious what kind of injury he'd received?
8: It was obvious there was a gunshot wound. There was no exit wound, but it was fairly apparent it was an entry wound to the top of the head.
0: Ledford wasn't sure what to make of it. Violent crime like this was uncommon in Asheville and rarely involved a victim like Dr. Buddy McCutcheon.
8: You've got a doctor, a plastic surgeon, in a upper middle class neighborhood, deceased in his living room. That in of itself is somewhat unusual.
0: Ledford's partner, Detective Walt Thrower, arrived next, armed with a warrant to search the house.
10: There was some

0: early speculation. Could this be a suicide?
1: I hadn't seen one.
2: Or something more sinister. Soon the horrible news traveled at the speed of phone calls 800 miles west of Buddy's hometown, Fayetteville, Arkansas, where Brenda reached Buddy's brother, Clutch, and his fiancée, Becca.
3: She just had stated that there had been a home invasion and some kind of struggle, and Buddy had been shot and killed.
4: What was it like to hear that?
3: Well, it was horrible. Terrible.
4: Almost physiologically, that must do something to you, right?
3: Oh, I did. I dropped down on the floor. I dropped the phone, and I told Becca, I said, come get the phone, and I just dropped down on my knee. I was just saying no, no, no.
2: Clutch was once a Marine fighter pilot and tough. But this? Now he had the grim task of calling his two other brothers. First John, followed by Mark, and then John called Melissa, the youngest member of the family.
5: What he said to me was, some home invaders broke into Buddy's house and he's dead.
4: Do you remember what it was like to hear about your brother's death?
5: It didn't make sense. I couldn't have been more confused if I'd gotten a phone call saying, Buddy got attacked by a shark in his living room and he's dead. And so I said, what happened? And he was crying, I don't know. And then I started crying, and then that was the end of inquiring at that moment.
2: For the detectives, of course, the inquiry was just beginning. The autopsy should tell them something. Did Buddy McCutcheon take his own life?
1: Sheriff's office.
2: Did home invaders shoot him dead? Or was it something else altogether? The first question would be easy. The second two, not easy at all.
6: Coming up, the mysterious death of a man who loved life.
5: Buddy got them involved in different social groups. He got them involved in the Civil War reenactments. He decided to take up sailing, decided to learn to fly a plane.
6: So what had happened in that house?
5: I immediately had a mental picture of guys with guns break down the front door, come in, be violent.

0: Buddy McCutcheon's whole family was in a state of shock. Buddy had been something of a patriarch among the siblings. And this? It was almost too much to take in.
1: I immediately had a mental picture of guys with guns break down the front door, come in, be violent. So my next question was, is Brenda okay?
0: Brenda was physically okay, but in one awful second, her husband of over 30 years was taken. And life as she had known it was over. When she met him, he was, to say the least, an eligible young man.
1: They were both working at the same hospital. She was a nurse. He was a young doctor, single, good-looking, with those dimples he had, that jet black hair. Before too long, they were living together. And after a few years, they were married.
0: A traditional Scottish wedding, in fact. Kilts and bagpipes. Buddy's idea, naturally.
2: Did it seem from the beginning like, okay, this is a match made in heaven?
1: I thought it was more like a case of opposites that must have attracted. Buddy was more of a reserved person. He wouldn't use a lot of words when a few words would do.
2: I'll be.
1: But Brenda was very chatty and solicitous and what can I do for you? They seem to compliment each other and seem to get along great. They love each other, happy together.
0: Brenda was a true Southern Belle, born in Memphis and grew up in Tennessee.
1: My brothers loved her. I don't think it's an exaggeration to say they loved her. They even adored her.
3: She was very caring and so sweet. She was a wonderful wife.
0: And loyal. When Buddy wanted to move or try something new, she was game.
1: Buddy got them involved in different social groups. He got them involved in the Civil War reenactments that were historically accurate, where they had no heat or electricity or anything. And she kind of tagged along with that. He decided to take up sailing. So he got the sailboat, and she and he learned all about sailing. And he was the one that decided to learn to fly a plane. So Brenda went along with him while he flew a plane.
0: Brenda went along, too, when Buddy later opened his own medical practice called Cosmetic Surgery of Asheville. Instead of continuing her nursing career full-time, Brenda eventually became the office manager, freeing Buddy up to focus on doing the surgeries.
1: Buddy was meticulous. And I guess you need that in a plastic surgeon.
2: Did he live well? Did he live an expensive lifestyle?
1: You know, appearances weren't important to Buddy. I think experiences, the music, the travel, the being with friends, I think those things were more important to him than fancy clothes, fancy cars, you know, trying to impress people with things you had.
2: You say plastic surgeon, and immediately pops into your mind the picture of a very sleekly dressed fellow with slicked back hair in his Ferrari. He wasn't like that then.
1: Buddy would be more likely to pull up in his Toyota and get out of the Toyota wearing blue jeans.
0: They never had kids, but they had each other, and their dog, and a fine house close enough to nature that bears sometimes wandered into their yard.
4: Yeah, tear that bird feeder up.
5: That's what it's for.
0: So life in Asheville was good.
6: We must have been doing something right.
7: He was excellent. He was a great doctor.
0: Scott Lunsford was Buddy's best friend growing up.
7: He had a great mind, really sharp, really quick. I heard his brother say he made straight A's all the time. And you would think that that would be some kind of barrier for those of us of lesser intellect, but it was not. He was very humble, and he raised the bar for everybody that was around him, and including me.
2: Did he talk about why he wanted to be a plastic surgeon?
7: I know that he worked on people that had become disfigured by crashes, and so I think that tugged at his empathy gene. And I think he liked making things beautiful.
2: There's a creative element to it.
7: There is a creative element, and it is rewarding to make someone appear better, especially after some kind of disfigurement. I think that really has as much to do with that career choice as any.
0: Buddy also liked, loved making music. That was his true passion.
3: He started playing guitar when he was probably 7 or 8, and he taught himself. By the time he was high school, he'd been in a band.
0: With Scott Lunsford, beginning with a very successful local Arkansas-based band called the Viscounts.
7: We did all the local gigs, dedication of the opening of Montgomery Ward or spaghetti dinner dances, even in the basement of churches. We loved playing.
5: Would have made you the coolest guys in the room, right?
7: We were popular, I can say that, yeah.
0: Buddy, with his long rock star hair and 60s threads, played the guitar and was the unquestioned leader of the group.
7: Buddy had an ear. He could pick out any melody, any chord. He could score the chord changes for us all.
2: Could he have been a professional musician if he wanted to?
7: Oh, yeah, there's no question. And he has said that he was using his medical career to pay for his music career. And eventually had set up a studio.
0: But now Buddy's studio was silent. He'd make music no more.
7: You can't really grasp that he's gone. It's a great loss. It was a great loss.
0: As the afternoon heat began to set in, investigators completed their initial search of Buddy and Brenda's place. But the clues that might tell them what happened remained hidden in plain sight.
8: Coming up.
9: He's been everything to me. We were going to grow old together.
8: Brenda has a theory about what happened and who might have killed Buddy.
9: Nobody that has ever come into our house would want to kill my husband. I mean, you know, maybe it was, I don't know, a junkie wanting something. I don't know.
8: When Dateline...

0: don't see anything behind you. See nothing in the carpet.
1: In the dim light cast by Buddy McCutcheon's TV, nothing was obvious. Not right away. First responders simply saw a man lying on his side facing the back of his living room couch. There was a single gunshot wound to his head. And around him, nothing seemed disturbed. So, suicide? Sadly, it happens, even among the outwardly successful. And then, a closer look and listen to what they're saying, picked up by their body cams.
0: The projectiles had to go somewhere.
2: The guns had to go somewhere.
1: The gun had to go somewhere. If Buddy had shot himself, wouldn't the gun still be in or close to his hand? It had to be somewhere. It just wasn't here. Besides, the entry wound was in the top rear of Buddy's skull. Hard for a man to reach while lying on the couch. So, option number two, homicide. Which is what Brenda McCutcheon thought it must be. An intruder must have shot Buddy.
0: She said that somebody had came in, is what she told me.
3: 3672.
4: She was a little bit frantic originally. Wasn't sure if there was somebody inside the residence. Deputy went inside and began clearing the residence to ensure that nobody else was inside there.
1: Brenda, meanwhile, stayed outside, waiting to talk to detectives.
5: The thing I distinctly remember about her, she was barefoot. She had left the residence barefooted.
1: Was still wearing her night clothes.
6: I think we ought to do a GSR on her if she's willing to do one.
1: GSR, gunshot residue. Something that can be detected. So Brenda willingly cooperated as they swabbed her hands.
7: That's just a routine thing to do, right?
4: Yes. Then it's packaged up and that will go to the crime lab to be analyzed.
1: Meanwhile, the detectives had to know what, if anything, Brenda knew about what happened. She was clearly upset, but readily agreed to go to the sheriff's department to answer questions. Whatever questions she could.
8: I appreciate you agreeing to come down here with us and talk with us and see if we can try to bring some resolution. What's your full name?
9: Brenda. K-K-A-Y.
8: Brenda K.
9: McCutcheon, M-C.
1: Brenda recounted what happened in the final hours of Buddy's life.
9: I guess about 7:30, I went to Subway Sandwich and got us a sub sandwich.
8: Came back home.
9: Watched a little TV. Buddy got on the computer for a little while. I don't know what he was doing, Facebook or something. He's been posting. We had a bear in our backyard a couple of nights ago.
1: Then, a little after 9 p.m., said Brenda, she went upstairs to bed, while Buddy lay down on the couch.
4: You normally think of a husband and wife sleeping together in the same room, or perhaps, you know, they had difficulty sleeping together.
1: Which was certainly true of Buddy and Brenda. He'd taken to sleeping on the couch during his days as an on-call medical resident. They just got used to it.
9: I know that sounds really weird, but the reason for it is he can't sleep without a TV and I can't sleep with a TV.
1: Anyway, they tucked into their respective places. Brenda, upstairs in the bedroom, fell asleep. And then suddenly, a few hours before dawn,
9: something woke me up really loud.
8: You stayed asleep and you were awakened by loud noise?
9: Yeah, and I truly thought it was thunder, that we've been having some really bad thunderstorms.
1: But it wasn't raining. So Brenda said she went downstairs to see what happened. Maybe a picture fell off the wall or something? But that wasn't it. It was her nose that told her first.
9: I could smell that. I know what gunpowder smells like from Civil War reenacting. So I went over to him and said his name. I didn't touch him, though. And I looked at him and he wasn't breathing.
1: But Brenda knew there was no point in trying to revive him. She knew very well what death looked like.
9: I've been a nurse since 1975, and I lost it. I flew out the front door, which was locked. It was locked. In which my neighbor
1: didn't answer. So Brenda ran back into the house and grabbed the phone and rushed out and called 911 from the street.
10: My husband's been shot.
11: Okay, who shot him?
10: I don't know.
1: Now, a few hours later, sitting in that police interview room, Brenda finally had a chance to reflect on what happened and who could have killed Buddy.
9: Why would anybody, nobody that has ever come into our house would want to kill my husband? I mean, you know, maybe it was, I don't know, a junkie wanting something, I don't know.
1: Everything in here. A junkie? An intruder? Perhaps someone who actually knew the McCutcheons? But Buddy had no known enemies.
12: Uncle Buddy.
13: What they said.
1: He was admired. People liked him, loved him. Most especially Brenda.
10: He's been everything to me. We were going to grow old together. We were going to retire. We were going to sit on a front porch in a rocking chair.
1: But that would never happen now. In one split second, that life was yanked away. As Brenda and the detective struggled to understand, a message came in from the McCutcheon house. A clue had turned up. Weird, ambiguous, and maybe important.
14: Coming up.
15: Didn't touch a gun, didn't fire a gun.
9: Didn't fire a gun.
15: Didn't shoot your husband.
9: No.
14: Questions that have to be asked, leaving Brenda demanding answers.
9: I'm telling you the truth that happened to me. I'm hoping you can find the truth that happened to him.
15: Okay.
9: And get me some closure.
15: All right.
9: Because I'm starting to get really mad.

0: As the hours passed on that first terrible day, Brenda McCutcheon worked with detectives downtown and tried to process sudden widowhood. And she reflected on those first moments after discovering Buddy was dead.
1: At that point, I was also scared.
2: Mm-hmm.
1: I didn't know if somebody was in the house.
0: Investigators searched inside and outside the McCutcheon house and found no one. But they did uncover a few possible clues. A back gate was open. An exterior door near Buddy's couch was ajar. So, intruder? No, there was no sign of a robbery. That point, they checked with Brenda.
2: Did you see that as if something had been taken, like something like, you know, they had rummaged through anything, like somebody had broken
1: it? I truly didn't notice anything.
0: Brenda did say Buddy kept guns, some loaded, around the house. One of them a silver-colored .38 caliber pistol. Officers found the guns, plenty of ammo, too. Found them all, except the pistol.
3: One of the last times she had seen the firearm, she thought it was in a kitchen drawer. One of the things that was kind of odd about it was the drawer was so full of household items, it didn't appear like the gun would fit in there.
0: Anyway, it was missing. Or maybe Buddy had moved it? The interview stretched well into the morning, question after question.
1: I do not truly believe anyone would want to hurt him. He was facing the back of the couch. I'm trying to think if I saw anything. He was shot right here.
0: As Brenda kept talking, news came from an investigator at the house. They found the gun. And where they found it was, well, it was curious.
4: It was found along a little small path, a break in some ivy that went in between her residence and her neighbor's residence where she ran.
0: And soon after, cops at the house found a receipt that matched the gun, confirming it belonged to Buddy. Detectives couldn't wait to tell Brenda the news.
2: What we've located is one of the guns that you've described.
1: Okay, good. Who had it?
2: Not with anybody. It was found outside the residence.
5: It's found on the curtilage of the residence, but not in the house.
1: Okay.
5: And that's what I'm asking. I want you to walk me through in your mind how that might have gotten there.
1: You're the detective.
5: I am.
1: You know, if somebody shot him and ran out of the house and threw it away, I don't know.
0: Thing was, the detectives were aware of cases where a family member trying to protect reputations hides the suicide gun.
3: We asked Ms. McCutcheon if there was any possibility that Dr. McCutcheon might have committed suicide and she moved the weapon.
0: But she was adamant.
3: She was adamant.
4: Yes.
3: She did not move the weapon.
4: He never would have killed himself.
1: I didn't move a weapon. I didn't move a gun. I didn't pick any gun.
2: Didn't touch a gun. Didn't fire a gun.
1: Didn't fire a gun.
2: Didn't shoot your husband.
1: No.
5: No.
1: No. He was everything to me.
0: It was a standard question, though it always sounds like an accusation, and loved ones sometimes don't take it so well.
1: I'm telling you the truth that happened to me.
5: Okay.
1: I do not know the truth that happened to him.
5: Okay.
1: I'm hoping you can find the truth that happened to him.
5: Okay.
1: And get me some closure.
5: All right.
1: Because I'm starting to get really mad.
5: Don't get upset, Brenda. Let me ask you this.
1: I can't help it.
0: They took a break, and after...
2: Hey, Brenda.
1: How are you?
2: I'm good.
0: Another cop continued the interview.
2: So, you and Buddy's relationship is good?
1: Yes.
2: If anybody said otherwise, they'd be lying.
1: Yes, they would be.
2: Nobody's ever seen you fuss, argue, or anything like that?
1: We have our disagreements, but we talk about it. We don't spit at each other. You know, we've been together 35 years, so mm-hmm. Of course we're going to... have some disagreements once in a while, but it's a good relationship.
0: Apparently devoted to each other.
4: Everything was fine between the two. You know, they were still intimate with one another.
0: And together 24/7. They worked together every day at the clinic, so maybe she knew about this.
2: While we were there at your house,
6: think there are some documents there and some information that had come to light that there, is it the IRS?
1: No, state.
6: The state?
1: Department of Revenue.
0: The North Carolina Department of Revenue was seeking financial statements from Buddy and Brenda's medical practice. Oh, yes, she said she knew about that.
1: They said, you need to get these documents. Here's the date they need to be there. It was W-2s, 1099s, check stubs, withholding, filing.
0: Wasn't a big deal. They were sorting it out. So, after that long, grueling interview, detectives were done. Except for a few routine procedures.
3: There are photographs taken of her body to make sure there's no injuries or anything that's visible. DNA swabs taken, and the clothes were actually submitted to the crime lab and tested for gunshot residue.
0: Brenda was taken home and decided to stay at the neighbor's for the night, afraid of that big empty house. It had been a whirlwind 15 hours for both Brenda and the detectives. They were just getting started.
7: Coming up, is Brenda in the clear?
4: She didn't have gunshot residue on her hands.
8: We arranged to polygraph her on the question of whether she had shot her husband.
7: When Dateline

0: We decided, I guess we just decided we were going to do something for fun.
1: Buddy McCutcheon never liked being the center of attention. Quiet, humble, understated. But now, in death, he was suddenly big news all over town.
2: Dr. Buddy McCutcheon, who was shot in the head.
3: Buddy McCutcheon Jr. was found gunned down at his home near
4: Asheville, North
3: Carolina.
4: Buddy McCutcheon's death remains a mystery.
1: From the beginning, detectives had to consider all the possibilities. Accident, suicide, or murder. When the autopsy was complete, there could no longer be any doubt. Buddy did not take his own life.
5: There was no way this was accidental, and according to the autopsy, it could not have been self-inflicted.
1: Murdered in his own home with his very own gun. And more than that,
6: 10-4-9-14.
1: Whoever killed him made absolutely sure of it. The doctor was shot in the top of his head.
7: Somebody wanted Buddy McCutcheon dead in the worst possible way. There was no ambiguity about it.
5: It was a homicide, and ruled a homicide.
1: Word that Buddy had actually been executed traveled fast to Fayetteville, where Buddy's family and friends, already reeling, now had to absorb this.
8: It was brutal.
9: Cold-blooded.
10: I can't imagine who would have ever been mad at Buddy enough to do that. I couldn't imagine what he could have done that would have threatened someone to that level that they felt like they needed to get rid of Buddy to be safe. That it just didn't equate to me.
7: And bad enough, he's dead, but to hear that he was murdered violently.
10: Yeah, I knew that it was a gunshot to the head. What a waste. What a horrible loss.
1: So now a killer really was on the loose in Asheville. And Buddy's family didn't think Brenda should be living in that big empty house all by herself.
7: Were you worried about her, too, like if this is a home invasion?
9: I was. I told her she should come here. And she said, no, I'm going to stay.
1: So, after that long night when her husband was killed, and the exhausting round of interviews that followed, Brenda got what rest she could, and then, well, there were issues to deal with at work. A staff to inform, an office to close, a plastic surgery business to shut down. She returned to work, had to. And, knowing there'd be more questions about Buddy's death, she had asked his and her attorney, Sean Devereaux, to represent her. Because, isn't the spouse always a person of interest? Attorney Devereaux, to quickly dispel any doubt about her innocence, had an idea.
11: We arranged for a retired Federal Bureau of Investigation polygraph examiner to polygraph her on the question of whether she had shot her husband. She passed. The needle never flickered on the machine.
1: If that wasn't enough, those gunshot residue tests also had a lot to say. Remember, Brenda's hands were swabbed right after Buddy died. And?
12: She didn't have gunshot residue on her hands.
1: Meaning, no evidence she fired a gun. At least, no evidence on her hands. As for her clothes,
5: there was a trace amount of gunshot residue on the clothing.
1: Which really didn't mean much. Lots of ways that little bit could get on the clothes of a woman bending over a husband who'd just been shot to death.
5: That could be secondary transfer. She could have touched something or particles in the air when she entered the room. So there are a lot of different explanations on how the gunshot residue might have arrived on her clothing.
1: So with no real evidence connecting Brenda to the crime, detectives moved on, kept digging, checking every lead while looking for a pattern or profile of that possible intruder who may have murdered Buddy.
5: We followed up with the reported crimes within the community in the area, breaking enterings or any other type of crime in close vicinity to the residents. Those people were sought out and interviewed.
7: Yeah.
5: It's a process of elimination.
7: You checked, I'm sure, to see if he had any other enemies. Anybody?
5: No, sir.
12: No.
1: Murder makes a terrible wound in a family. And in Buddy's family, along with the pain, a great yawning absence of any information at all.
13: We've all been left bewildered and trying to make sense of something that you can't make sense out of. It's like a bad Kafka short story. I began to feel dismayed. I began to think this was going to be one of those cases that they never get an answer for.
1: Mind you, things were happening. Whether they made sense or not was another question.
14: Coming up, a sudden sale at the doctor's office.
12: They were selling everything down to gauze bandages. All the equipment was all being liquidated.
5: She was very determined to liquidate herself of anything surrounding the business or Mr. McCutcheon. It's just unusual behavior.
14: Did Brenda have something to hide?
12: We prepared a search warrant to recover all those files and take them in as evidence.

0: A few days after Buddy McCutcheon was murdered, the investigation shifted from his house to his office as Detectives Walt Thrower and John Ledford showed up to talk to the staff, see if they knew anything, or anyone who could have killed their boss, perhaps a disgruntled patient. They wanted to look at the paperwork, too, for any possible clues. All normal parts of a homicide investigation. Brenda had stepped out, but soon arrived to finish something she had started. Something that, to the detectives at least, did not seem normal.
1: She was actually disposing of records. Some were being thrown in a dumpster there in the parking lot of the complex.
2: Just a couple of days after his death?
1: Yeah, they were selling everything down to, like, gauze bandages. All the equipment was all being liquidated.
0: Brenda was polite to the cops as she facilitated the liquidation sale and disposed of patient records.
2: Did you ask her about these things?
1: When we were there to search the business, we inquired about speaking with her further. She consulted an attorney. She wanted the attorney present, and the attorney asked us to delay our interview with her.
0: That, you'll recall, was attorney Sean Devereaux.
3: She called me because they wanted some documents or, you know, whatever it was, and she was perfectly happy to cooperate with them, but she wasn't clear exactly why they were asking the questions they were asking.
0: They seemed to be suspicious, said attorney Devereaux, about the abrupt office sale and the disposal of records and closing up shops so quickly after the murder. But Devereaux pointed out that Brenda had very good reasons for all that.
3: She had a $13,000 a month nut between his medical practice that was shut down and their mortgage and bills that they had to pay. She had to deal with all that.
0: Thing was, Buddy and Brenda's business was not exactly robust.
4: He shared with me that since the recession that hit in 2008, 2009, 2010, half of his business, the purely cosmetic side that people pay cash for because insurance won't cover, had dried up because of the recession.
0: Even in 2016, the year Buddy was killed, finances were tenuous. There were debts. Were the McCutcheons' money problems somehow related to his murder? The man was not flush.
1: He wasn't bringing in a lot of income. It was very, very modest for a plastic surgeon. So I think his passion was being a musician and that he did the other just to pay the bills.
0: And remember, Brenda's specialty was nursing, not being a business manager. But it did seem a little strange to detectives that Brenda was also tossing out what appeared to be Buddy's personal stuff.
5: His medical certificates from his graduation from medical school and different things like that that might have been on the wall of his office, all that was disposed of. So we were actually retrieving files out of the dumpster and seized computers.
2: She'd already thrown away.
0: But that wasn't all. There were files in an off-site storage unit, too.
5: Work records, patients' files, a lot of different information.
6: Yes, this is Brenda McCutcheon, and you guys are scheduled to do some shredding for me this coming week.
0: In fact, Brenda had been calling around to hire a shredding company.
5: She was very determined to liquidate herself of anything surrounding the business or Mr. McCutcheon. It's just unusual behavior.
6: I was going to see if I could add a second facility onto that shredding as well, if you could give me a call back.
1: We prepared a search warrant to recover all those files and take them in as evidence.
0: Again, said Attorney Devereaux, there were good reasons for Brenda pulling all those files out of the office.
3: She was besieged at that moment. He was a solo practitioner, and she was the de facto office manager in addition to being a practicing nurse herself. So what she needed to do was to get patient charts to other doctors or to patients.
0: The detectives shut down the sale, and then they spoke to Brenda and Buddy's office staff, who were there watching it all. The murder had hit them hard, and seeing what Brenda was going through, they felt for her.
5: The office workers were cooperative with us, passed information to the investigation.
0: Information about Buddy and Brenda and how they ran their business.
5: They described Ms. McCutcheon as almost obsessive about anyone coming into the office with any type of financial record. They can only speak with her. Then you start to talk to the accountant and you find out that all the interactions as far as the preparation of tax information, he dealt with Ms. McCutcheon. And you start to see a pattern evolve that, in fact, she took care of all the finances.
2: Did Buddy have anything to do with it? Did he even know about what was going on?
5: There was no indication that Dr. McCutcheon was involved in the financial business of the office. He did the surgeries, and she was the office manager.
0: But that wasn't the only story about money. There was another one, too. Rather more serious. In fact, it was criminal.
7: Coming up.
2: What did you think about that when you saw that material?
1: That was concerning.
7: A visit from the tax collector is never good. This was worse.
5: It had to be fairly significant to get to the criminal division, Department of Revenue.
7: Did the visit have any connection to Buddy's murder?
2: This would have come as a big surprise to him, as a shock.
1: It seemed to be.
5: Maybe not so much to Miss McCutcheon.
7: When Dateline continues.
0: There's nothing flashy or glamorous about the North Carolina Department of Revenue office in Asheville. Just a nondescript red brick building. And their mission statement, which reads in part, "Collect the taxes due," is even more mundane. But a few days after the murder, Detectives Thrower and Ledford discovered the DOR had been having a little problem collecting taxes due from Buddy McCutcheon's medical practice.
1: Agents had come and visited Dr. McCutcheon and Ms. McCutcheon at their place of business and served the summons on them requesting some tax records related to the business.
2: What did you think about that when you saw that material?
1: That was concerning.
0: The more the detectives learned about the meeting between the McCutcheons and the Department of Revenue, the more concerned they became.
1: We were able to speak with one of their agents, and that's when they kind of laid the foundation that this is not something that just came up. We've been involved with Ms. McCutcheon almost since the business has been open.
0: It turned out, Cosmetic Surgery of Asheville was a few years behind in filing corporate tax returns. But according to the Department of Revenue, there was evidence of something even worse. It seemed the business had deducted payroll taxes from its employees' paychecks, but did not send that money on to the state.
5: They've had accountants who were preparing tax information to be turned into the Department of Revenue, but there were no indication any payments were ever being made.
0: That's why the DOR issued this summons ordering Buddy to explain why his practice didn't pay the state employee withholding tax, total about $39,000. Not a huge sum, but if true, a serious crime.
2: So this was fraud on a fairly significant scale.
5: It had to be fairly significant to get to the criminal division, Department of Revenue.
1: They were actually criminal investigators.
0: Criminal investigators from the Department of Revenue. That's who showed up unannounced at the medical office. Staff members told the detectives the visit seemed to catch Buddy off guard.
2: This would have come as a big surprise to him, as a shock.
1: It seemed to be.
5: Maybe not so much to Miss McCutcheon.
0: Not so much to Brenda, maybe, because as detectives learned, she did all the bookkeeping, often by hand, and provided all the financials to the accountant for filing their taxes.
5: Ms. McCutcheon had been delinquent in paying state withholdings on employees' taxes for many years.
1: This was an ongoing problem, and all of a sudden, Dr. McCutcheon becomes aware of it.
0: And soon after, Buddy put the brakes on that meeting.
1: And he's completely surprised, stops the interview, and requests to be able to consult an attorney.
0: That's how attorney Sean Devereaux got involved. Buddy and Brenda knew him socially, so Buddy called him right after he met with those agents from the revenue department.
2: So he's worried about it. He didn't know what to do.
3: You get a subpoena from the Department of Revenue in a tax investigation. Most people are probably going to talk to a professional.
0: But attorney Devereaux told us, contrary to what the police heard, Buddy was not surprised by the tax issues.
3: For years and years, there had been problems with taxes. I mean, Buddy clearly knew what was going on with the taxes. there were lots of confirmed communications to Dr. McCutcheon about the problems.
0: In fact, the very same day after the DOR visit, Buddy sent Attorney Devereaux an email saying they were dealing with it. Brenda has gotten the documents from our tax guy and has made copies. She and I will go through them this weekend and make sure things are in order. That distinction, whether Buddy knew or didn't know about the tax issues, turned out to be a very big deal. Because what really caught detectives' attention wasn't just the taxes, it was the timing of the Department of Revenue's visit.
8: Was it your assumption that this might have had something to do with what occurred?
1: It did, because the Department of Revenue agents came and visited them on the 11th.
5: It was a Monday.
1: It was a Monday, and then he was killed on a Saturday morning.
0: The very same weekend, Buddy said they'd be going through the tax records. Coincidence? Quite possibly. Or possibly not. No way to prove it either way. And Brenda? She was leaving Asheville in her rearview mirror.
7: Coming up, an unexpected visit may hold a clue.
9: When I heard her say, "We always leave the back door open and unlocked," I'm going, "Oh, wow."
8: That's not true.
9: No, that wasn't true.

0: autumn 2016, the loveliest time of the year in Asheville. But 800 miles away in Arkansas, Buddy McCutcheon's brother Clutch was in a deep depression.
1: What did Buddy's death do to you? How devastating was it? How did you handle the grief?
2: You wake up and the first thing you do is think about that loss.
3: I think it was like almost 6 weeks. It was just home and in your room, and you didn't really come out of it.
2: Yeah, it was the way that he left this earth. It wasn't his time.
0: While Clutch was grieving, he was also thinking about Brenda. Clutch adored Brenda. They'd been close for years. But something one of the investigators said about Buddy's murder kept floating around in his tortured mind, and it seemed to conflict with Brenda's account.
2: I was under the impression from her description that there had been a home invasion. And I remember asking the deputy, was it one guy, two, three? I mean, how bad was it? And that's when he said, well, your brother was asleep.
1: Home invasion, they're not likely to shoot you when you're sleeping.
2: No. That got me thinking that something wasn't not quite right.
4: I didn't look at the front door enough when I came by.
0: If the murder wasn't part of a home invasion, why would Brenda say it was? That's when his grieving mind began to go to an even darker place. And before long, he was making his views known around the family.
5: Clutch was definitely the first one to suspect her.
1: What'd you think when you heard about that?
5: I don't know if Brenda did it or didn't do it. I just felt we needed facts in front of us before we just accused her.
0: But Missy and her siblings did find it suspicious that Brenda didn't respond to Missy's texts and voicemails about organizing Buddy's funeral. Eventually, they took on the planning themselves.
6: Okay, where was your husband shot at?
7: On the couch in our tea room.
6: Is he still alive? Is he still breathing?
7: No.
0: But then one of Clutch's daughters discovered online the recording of Brenda's 911 call. She listened and then urged him to do the same. It took a few days of convincing, but then Clutch finally hit the play button.
6: What is your husband's name?
7: Frank McCutcheon.
6: And what is your name?
7: Brenda McCutcheon.
0: Clutch listened closely and then heard Brenda say something that made his head snap.
7: He never liked the back door, and the back door was open.
0: Five little words, the back door was open. And with that, Clutch flashed back to a trip he and Becca had taken to Asheville, visiting Buddy and Brenda at their home just a few days before the murder.
2: It was just providence that we were there that weekend. Buddy lived in a nice neighborhood, but everybody had an acre or two of land, you know. But there were a lot of bears. And he made a point in the evenings, whenever I'd go out back, and he'd say, lock the door, because we have bears that come up here. We always keep it locked, and he was that way every night.
8: Sun bears.
9: Sun bears, yeah. That's what he looks like.
0: Buddy even showed them that home video of the bears in the backyard. The bears, the back door, Brenda's 911 call. For Clutch, suddenly it all clicked.
2: When I heard her say, we always leave the back door open and unlocked, I'm going, oh, wow.
1: That's not true.
2: No, mm-mm. That wasn't true.
0: Melissa listened too. She hadn't been quite sure what to think about Brenda's possible role in Buddy's killing. But when she heard that 911 call,
5: at that point, I believed she did it.
1: What was it about the 911 call that made you think that?
5: It sounded like she was a junior high girl reading a script from the play that she tried to memorize the lines for. Putting that aside, if I found my husband, God forbid, murdered in our home in the middle of the night, and I called 911, I would be a blithering idiot. I would be freaking out. Oh, my God. Whereas she was expounding upon the theory of how the intruder must have gotten in. And when I heard this, my thought was, she's making her alibi. She's using the 911 call to make her alibi.
0: Except, Detectives Thrower and Ledford could find no physical evidence that Brenda killed Buddy. Their case was stuck. All they really had was this.
8: This was a case of, if not Miss McCutcheon, then who would it have been? You had nobody who had the opportunity. It would just been difficult for somebody to have entered that residence, known the door was unlocked. They would have had to have found the weapon there, executed the crime, and then fled the scene undetected. It just, very difficult.
0: By now, Brenda was long gone from Asheville, gone back to Tennessee where she'd grown up, still had family. And because of Buddy's sudden death, the tax investigation had stalled. One less thing for Brenda to worry about. But Buddy's siblings were all on the same page now. They believed Brenda killed their brother. To them, her every move seemed suspicious.
5: She sold the home he lived in, went home to every day. She sold the business he drove to every day. She sold anything of value he had.
0: So maybe it was no surprise the McCutcheons rarely heard from Brenda anymore. Meanwhile, the detectives remained relentless. They searched for anything that might definitively connect Brenda or someone else to the murder. Then, as Halloween approached, they found something buried deep in a computer, a long-held secret, and a possible new suspect.
10: Coming up, a closer look at Buddy's past leads detectives to someone new.
11: We interviewed her, and we were going to also have to interview her husband.

0: Buddy McCutcheon had been dead for almost 3 months when they found it, thanks to this search warrant. It had been hidden all along inside one of Buddy's computers.
1: We were able to find emails going back and forth between Dr. McCutcheon and this particular staff member.
0: Did it seem to rise to the level of something that needed to be included in the investigation?
1: Definitely.
0: The emails told a story which stretched over a few years. An office romance. Buddy had an affair with a member of his staff, a married woman.
1: That was something that we needed to nail down. When did the affair take place? How long ago could the husband have found out about that? And potentially he had something to do with that.
0: Question being, did an angry husband have a motive for murder? So what do you do about a thing like that?
1: We interviewed her, and then we were going to also have to interview her husband.
0: Did he know about this?
1: No, he didn't. We had hoped that she was going to share that with him so that we would not have to be the individuals to tell him what had taken place between his wife and Dr. McCutcheon.
0: But you were.
1: We were, that's correct.
0: What was that like?
2: Uncomfortable.
0: Still, both the office worker and her husband insisted they had nothing to do with Buddy's murder.
2: We were able then to go through phone records. We could pretty well tell at the time of Dr. McCutcheon's death, he was not involved.
1: Both he and his wife were at home when this took place.
0: And one more thing about the affair, it was over long ago.
1: It had happened several years ago, and nobody seemed to know that it had taken place.
0: So now detectives refocused on the only person of interest they still couldn't eliminate, Brenda McCutcheon. There was still one test pending that might provide some answers. Remember the murder weapon found in the ivy near the house? It had been swabbed for DNA. Now, months after the murder, the results were finally in, which indicated three contributors, one of whom was Buddy. The second one did not match Brenda, and the third sample was inconclusive.
1: I don't think there was sufficient enough information to build a full profile, so it was unable to determine who that could have belonged to.
0: Remember, there was no gunshot residue on Brenda's hands. Only a speck on her clothes could have got there from just being in the house that night. And now, no DNA connection to the gun that killed her husband. The investigation cooled. As the first anniversary of Buddy's death approached, the McCutcheon family began to lose hope that Buddy's murder would ever be solved.
3: We just pretty much gave up. There came a point, after a certain amount of time, you had to move on. I felt like she was never going to be charged with anything.
0: Got away with it.
3: And I thought she was going to get away with it. Yeah.
0: But detectives weren't about to let the case go.
2: I think you just try to follow the evidence where it leads. Each time we received information that could have taken the investigation any number of directions, we tried to follow those leads, and everything always came back to Brenda.
0: During their investigation, detectives had presented the case to the DA, Todd Williams. He'd been following it,

0: He was eager to get justice for the McCutcheon family. But Williams needed something more, something to persuade a jury it actually was Brenda who killed Buddy.
1: This was a case characterized by an abundance of caution. We didn't have the DNA. We didn't have it on video. We didn't have those things that, you know, juries are expecting.
2: They want that stuff.
1: Ironclad evidence, right? Ironclad evidence.
0: Didn't seem ironclad or jury-proof to the DA. So Detective Thrower compiled an exhaustive PowerPoint presentation, laying out the entire case clue by clue.
2: What were the key points of this circumstantial case against her?
3: Where the gun was found, who the gun belonged to, the gun happened to be in the same proximity in which she supposedly ran to knock on her neighbor's door.
0: And there was something else about that gun.
4: Miss McCutcheon stated that one of the last times she had seen the firearm, she thought it was in a kitchen drawer.
2: Somebody would have had to know where that handgun was.
4: Yep, that's not a normal place you would keep a firearm.
0: What's more, Brenda's story that Buddy left the back door open didn't add up because of those bears in his backyard.
5: Sun bears.
0: And she was a nurse. Shouldn't she have tried to help him before calling 911? And finally,
3: the behavior of her in days follows. Desperate to get the business closed, to get it liquidated, to get the house sold so she could move away.
0: The DA took a long, hard look at Detective Thrower's PowerPoint.
1: He did a really good job of putting all the pieces together that basically said that if this were a whodunit, there's only one person who could have done it.
2: Brought it into focus for you.
1: He brought it into very clear focus. This is a case with no other suspect than Brenda McCutcheon.
0: But Williams wanted to be sure, and he called a meeting of his assistant DAs to get their opinions. One of them was Megan Locke.
6: To me, it was obvious from the beginning that it was going to be a difficult case.
2: Do you recall what you felt like as you read through that material? Did you have an opinion about it yourself?
6: There was no doubt in my mind that Brenda was the one who had murdered Buddy.
0: Canvassing your office staff is one thing. Going to trial with 12 unknown jurors, that's quite another. So now DA Todd Williams had to make a big decision about whether to take this highly circumstantial case to trial.
1: We do take risks in the DA's office. We don't just try the slam dunks. There's a lot of complexity to this case. But the case needed to be tried. It needed to be presented to a jury.
7: Coming up, the arrest.
3: She knew it was coming.
7: The prosecutor.
2: First murder trial.
6: Yes, sir.
7: And a furious family.
8: She doesn't get to kill my brother and then use the money she inherits from killing him to get herself out of jail for killing him. Hell no.
0: It didn't take long. After reviewing all that circumstantial evidence, DA Todd Williams referred the Buddy McCutcheon case to a grand jury seeking to indict Brenda for murder. And in less than a day,
1: the grand jury found a true bill.
0: Which meant Brenda McCutcheon would be charged with first-degree murder and could face life in prison.
9: It's a murder that rocked a North Carolina town. Now investigators want to arrest the wife of a plastic surgeon.
0: Brenda had been living quietly outside of Memphis.
10: She was in Tennessee because both of the sisters lived fairly close by. She spent a lot of time with her nieces and her sisters.
0: But now, almost a year and a half after Buddy's murder, she was officially accused of killing her husband.
11: The arrest warrant for first-degree murder from North Carolina, it lists this address for Brenda McCutcheon, wanted in the death of her plastic surgeon husband.
10: I don't think she saw the indictment as inevitable or she was surprised by it, but it was like just one more bad hand that she'd been dealt that she was going to deal with, and she did. She got in her little Honda and she drove all the way across Tennessee to western North Carolina and turned herself in.
0: To the Buncombe County Jail, where she was greeted by Detective Walt Thrower.
3: As a matter of putting a set of handcuffs on her, she'd be processed.
2: How'd she hold up?
3: She was fine.
2: Cool. Didn't seem terribly upset, in other words.
3: It was kind of like vanilla the whole time. Didn't appear to be upset. She knew it was coming.
0: But Buddy's family didn't see it coming, especially after waiting so long for an arrest.
8: I felt good. The prosecutors must think they have a case or an arrest wouldn't be happening. And that gave me hope that she wasn't going to get away with it.
0: 67-year-old Brenda sat in jail, unable to make bail set at $750,000. She wanted to access money from Buddy's IRA, which had enough cash to cover the bail bond fee. But because of the pending murder charges, Brenda was not allowed to access the account.
8: After she'd been in jail about a year, awaiting trial, Brenda's attorney had requested a hearing and was going to ask the judge if Brenda could tap into those frozen assets to make bail and get out.
2: That's kind of a conundrum, doesn't it?
8: The judge wanted to know Buddy's siblings' opinions. My opinion was, hell no. She doesn't get to kill my brother and then use the money she inherits from killing him to get herself out of jail for killing him. Hell no.
0: So, no bail, at least from Buddy's estate. Another year passed. But through her attorney, Brenda got a surety company to help cover the bail. And then she returned to Tennessee to await her day in court.
10: We were able to get her on a kind of a home detention. She had to call in. I think she wore a GPS tracking monitor for a little while.
0: Meanwhile, back in Asheville, D.A. Todd Williams had another decision to make, picking his prosecutors, one of whom was in that meeting when he first evaluated the case, Megan Locke.
6: Mr. Williams came to me one day and just said, would I like to be a part of that case and help prosecute it? And I said, absolutely, I would love to.
2: First murder trial.
6: Yes, sir.
2: And what does it do to the pit of your stomach? Does it give you a kind of, holy cow, this is it?
6: It was nerve-wracking. There was certainly a lot of internal pressure. I mean, you have the pressure of wanting to be successful for the family and to get justice for the victim. So taking a difficult case as the first one, that was hard.
0: Hard also because Locke would be squaring off against two savvy, experienced defense attorneys, Steve Cash and Sean Devereaux, who were emphatic there was no case against Brenda.
10: There was just absolutely no evidence, regardless of motive, that she had pulled the trigger that killed her husband. In fact, there was evidence that absolutely contradicted that.
0: All of this would be hashed out at trial. And while the attorneys on each side were preparing, the McCutcheon family kept asking Brenda to give them Buddy's personal items, which they had been seeking ever since his murder.
8: At this point, it's been 3.5 years since he was murdered. My brothers had been begging Brenda, could they please have some of Buddy's mementos?
0: But Brenda kept them and rarely talked to Buddy's family. Until one day, when Brenda was out on bail.
8: Brenda phones my brother John and says, yes, it's all in a storage unit, and I've made arrangements. You can show up and get whatever you want out of that storage unit.
0: But when Buddy's brother John got there,
8: he calls me crying because not only did he find Buddy's cherished prized possessions ruined by vermin. Rodents had peed and pooped and chewed up the things that meant the most to Buddy. But Brenda had tossed Buddy's remains in that storage room.
0: Buddy's ashes from his cremation 3 years earlier, in a box like this one, had never been interred.
2: Just left it there.
8: Yeah. 3.5 years after he's gone, who puts their spouse's remains in a rented storage unit? It was horrible. And can you imagine what it was like for him? I'm sorry. I'm just... My brother John driving down the highway at night with his murdered brother's remains in the seat beside him, crying.
0: We asked Brenda's attorneys about this.
10: She had the ashes in her apartment.
12: She had kept the ashes, and because of the fallout between her and the McCutcheon family, she went and left those ashes in the storage unit for them to pick up, and it was only in there a very brief period of time, I mean hours.
0: But when Prosecutor Megan Locke heard about all this, well...
6: I don't really know how you respectfully put your dead husband in a storage unit for any period of time.
0: The ashes incident set the stage. The trial would be contentious. And one of the key witnesses would be Brenda McCutcheon.
7: Coming up.
10: She would tell us, I want to have a moment when I can stand up in public and tell people what really happened.
7: Brenda tells her story to the jury. Will they buy it?
6: Who breaks into a house, decides to just shoot somebody while they're sleeping, and then doesn't take anything?

0: The Asheville Courthouse is a stately old place, built nearly a century ago. Here in January 2020, Brenda McCutcheon went on trial. She was almost 70.
1: Did she look like a different person to you?
2: Well, I'll be honest with you, I didn't pay much attention to her. I couldn't. I just didn't.
1: Didn't or couldn't?
2: I couldn't. I didn't. I both. I just didn't. I chose not to.
1: So, emotionally, what was it like to be in there?
2: It was not good.
0: Cameras were not allowed, and the prosecutors began presenting their case, which featured all that circumstantial evidence they said pointed only to Brenda.
3: She was given every benefit of the doubt at every turn of the corner until there was nowhere left to turn.
4: Okay, what's going on? My husband's been shot.
0: They played Brenda's 911 call, insisting it wasn't true.
4: He never locked the back door, and the back door was open.
0: Brenda's entire police interview was also shown.
5: Why would anybody, nobody that has ever come into our house would want to kill my husband?
0: Where she claimed an intruder entered the house and killed Buddy.
3: A pretty unbelievable possibility.
1: Why do you say it's unbelievable?
3: Who breaks into a house to rob somebody, digs around, finds a gun, decides to just shoot somebody while they're sleeping, and then that entire process doesn't take anything?
0: Then Megan Locke detailed what the prosecution believed was Brenda's motive for murder, contending it unfolded after she and Buddy learned they were under investigation by the Department of Revenue.
3: It was a criminal investigation. There were real consequences at play at this point in time.
0: Serious consequences, possible prison time. The tax agent testified Buddy was surprised and had no clue about the withholding tax issues. It was all Brenda's doing.
3: She was concerned she would not only be in trouble, but she would be the only one in trouble.
1: So why would she kill him then?
3: Because she was able to pin it all on him. She was able to... It fixed all her problems.
1: If she killed him.
3: She didn't have to stay in Asheville. She didn't have to keep cosmetic surgery afloat. She didn't have to worry about anything to do with the Department of Revenue. Once he was dead, it could be Buddy that did it.
1: Isn't that really just speculation?
3: The evidence in the Department of Revenue file was going to point to Brenda McCutcheon as being the one that embezzled. That's a motive.
0: In fact, the IRS found over $385,000 in federal taxes were never paid. But when the defense's turn came up, it argued the so-called motive was bogus, no substance at all.
6: The state was fishing for a theory, and ultimately, everything that was brought in by this huge net that the state tried to employ fell out of the net.
0: Fell out for one simple reason, said the defense, an utter lack of physical evidence tying Brenda to the murder.
7: They didn't come in and say, aha, Brenda, your DNA is on this weapon. They didn't say, aha, Brenda, your fingerprint is on this gun. They didn't say, aha, Brenda, you have blood splatter all over your blouse. They didn't say, aha, Brenda, you're covered in gunshot residue. None of that was reality.
6: Well, what we suggested to the jury is the police, the DA's office, detectives, Department of Revenue, they haven't brought you enough evidence here to prove beyond a reasonable doubt that she did that.
0: Back in Arkansas, Buddy's sister Melissa was getting daily updates on the trial. The lawyer herself, she knew juries were unpredictable. So to ease her anxiety during the trial, she painted.
8: Art is my therapy.
0: She painted pictures of her feelings, including this one done during the trial.
8: It's called waiting, and it's a person waiting.
1: What does that feel like, to be that person waiting? You painted it, but can you describe it with words?
8: I really couldn't describe it with words. The painting is my best expression of what it felt like, to be honest.
0: Everyone in the courtroom also waited and wondered, would she testify? Would Brenda McCutcheon take the stand and tell the jury her story?
6: Brenda insisted on testifying. From the very beginning, she would tell us that I want to have a moment when I can stand up in public and tell people what really happened.
0: Putting any defendant on the stand is risky. But Brenda's attorneys first did a little test run. they had her take another polygraph test before the trial. And once again, she passed, said Attorney Devereaux.
6: Absolutely, no question at all. Not even, there wasn't a gray area.
0: Polygraph exams are not admissible at trial, but it was an assured Brenda who took the stand, reciting much of the same story she told detectives after Buddy was murdered.
9: Didn't shoot your husband?
5: No, no, no. He was everything to me.
9: Yeah.
5: And has been for almost my adult life.
7: We always think about whether or not to put on a defendant to testify, but we were confident that she was going to say the same thing she always did, and she did.
6: I thought she did fine, and I think she did make a good witness.
0: But as Prosecutor Locke listened to Brenda tell her story of her life with Buddy, it suddenly came to her. Motive. Maybe she'd only got it half right. It wasn't just the alleged tax fraud. It went deeper than that. Much deeper. Megan Locke felt sure of it.
3: It was just very clear that everything she had ever done was for Buddy, built around what Buddy wanted, built around what Buddy's dreams were. And so he sticks her in this office having to do this paperwork, not even utilizing her as a nurse in that office, even though that's what she truly was. And she very much, I believe, resented him for that.
0: Which gave the prosecutors an idea. The night before they began their cross-examination,
3: we decided we need to make her mad. They need to see that she is capable of this, that nice people can do bad things.
1: Getting her mad was an intentional thing on your part.
3: Yes.
0: Prosecutor Locke thought she knew just how to push Brenda's buttons.
3: I referred to her as a secretary, and she got very upset about it and snapped back, "I'm not a secretary." And you could see in her demeanor and hear in her tone this resentment about leaving her career.
1: So why would that tax issue have led to that shooting that night?
3: I think it was the straw that broke the camel's back. Suddenly, this business that she never wanted, that she had put her whole life into, that she had been made to figure out how to operate, was in trouble, and she was about to be solely responsible for what had happened.
0: Fueling even more resentment, the prosecutors argued, adding to what already had been brewing for decades. And that last night?
3: I think she lay down in that bed that night and thought about everything that had been making her mad. And I think that she snapped. And she went downstairs and shot him in the head while he slept.
0: It was only a theory, of course. There was no proof. And then the case went to the jury. A largely female jury. They would decide if Brenda was going home or to prison.

0: 12 people were about to decide the fate of Brenda McCutcheon.
1: When you sent it off to the jury, how confident were you?
2: As confident as I've ever been with a verdict.
3: Same for me. I've never been as confident sending a case back as I was that day.
0: And prosecutor Megan Locke?
4: I was cautiously optimistic at that point.
1: Yes, because when it comes down to giving it to a jury, you just really never know, right?
4: You cannot predict juries.
0: So we talked to a few of the jurors.
5: When you realize your decision is sending someone to prison for life or letting someone off, you have to make sure that justice is served, and that is a huge responsibility.
6: It was one of the most difficult things I've done in my life.
7: And I found myself waking up at night thinking about this thing and having nightmares about it.
0: When they got to the jury room, they took a preliminary vote.
7: It was 4 not guilty and 8 guilty.
0: So they kept talking about the circumstantial evidence, about the possible motive, about Brenda's story that an intruder must have killed Buddy.
6: It was a difficult process. There were many moving pieces. There was a lot of witnesses and there was a lot of evidence that was brought out for us to review.
0: They voted again and still couldn't agree.
5: We still need to talk about this because this woman's life is on the line. Buddy deserves justice.
7: And then we had to drag in more evidence.
0: They kept reviewing it. And then by day 2, Valentine's Day, they voted one more time.
4: The moment they walked back into the room, the nerves hit. I was very nervous.
8: Your heart's pounding in your chest. That's about as nerve-wracking as it gets.
4: I remember looking at the family. I remember looking to the other side of the courtroom and seeing Miss McCutcheon's sisters there. And there was a heaviness in the air. Somebody's life is about to change. And then they read the verdict.
9: And to breaking news, the jury in the Brenda McCutcheon murder trial finds her guilty.
0: Finally, justice for the McCutcheon family. But there was no celebration.
10: We had left the day before the verdict. I didn't want to be there. Mm-mm.
1: Why?
10: It really didn't matter. I mean, it mattered, but in the big scheme of things, it didn't bring Buddy back.
11: I wasn't gleeful or joyous that she got convicted, but I would have been outraged had she walked off scot-free and gotten away with it.
0: Her defense attorneys watched, devastated.
3: It was a gut-wrenching moment in my life to hear them say guilty.
12: I believed entirely and continue to believe in the innocence of Brenda McCutcheon.
3: I wish I could look back and think of the decision that we made that lost the case or the piece of evidence that, you know, convinced the jury that she was a murderer.
0: So we asked the jurors, who were very clear about how and why they convicted Brenda.
13: Sheriff's office.
6: An intruder wouldn't come running in the house, go to that drawer, grab the gun and shoot Buddy and then run out and throw the gun in the yard. There's no one else that could have come in and shot Buddy. It had to be Brenda.
7: This woman did not act normal to me. She should have been an emotional roller coaster when they started showing all this evidence. She didn't show no emotion at all.
5: I am certain that we got it right. No regrets.
7: Yes. No regrets.
6: No second thoughts.
5: No. Would you bet your life on it? And I thought, well, yes, I really would. And I am betting Brenda's life on it. I have no doubt in my mind.
0: Brenda was stoic as she was sentenced to life without parole.
12: As she was walking out, Buddy's cousin and his wife stepped out of the audience. Buddy's cousin hugged her. And what she said to them was, "I didn't kill Buddy." That happened in the courtroom as she's being led away to life in prison with handcuffs on.
0: The verdict won't bring Buddy back, of course. And among his siblings, the pain lingers.
10: It's tough. It'll always be hard. The tears dry up a little bit, but if we think about it very often, you know, it still breaks your heart.
0: Buddy's sister, Melissa, couldn't quite find the words for what she feels, so she painted it. This one's called Erasure.
11: There's a cold blue hand holding a gun shooting, and there's a figure falling back, and then there's a giant pencil with an eraser already erasing part of that person. Because I felt like that's what she did to Buddy.

0: But the McCutcheon family does take solace in finally having a place to honor Buddy. They brought his ashes here to his hometown, Fayetteville, Arkansas. The final resting spot of Buddy McCutcheon, medical doctor, musician, Renaissance man. No erasing him or his voice, which will live on in digital perpetuity forever. In my soul.
1: That's all for now. I'm Lester Holt. Thanks for joining us.
2: He said, get down on the ground. So I did. I mean, I could be dead right now.
3: I wish I had put my face over his so he could look at me instead of...
1: She had to relive it all for the cameras. A new bride, married just 6 days. Then came that horrible night.
2: And I see kind of a dark shadow. All I remember was the bright flash of the gun.
1: She told police a mysterious man burst into their new home and killed her husband.
2: I put my hands on his face and I told him I loved him.
1: There's no doubt her story was heartbreaking, but it was puzzling too. Who was this strange man? Or, as you may find yourself asking, was there a strange man at all?
4: A brand new bride tells the story of some mystery man. That's got to set off alarm bells.
5: She was somebody we had to look at.
1: Now she's the one under scrutiny. Her clothes examined, her account questioned.
2: The detective asked me if I killed my husband.
1: What did happen that night? The truth would be far stranger than anyone knew.
6: I'm not the monster you made me out to be.
1: I'm Lester Holt, and this is Dateline.
7: Here's Josh Mankiewicz with Out of the Shadows.
8: Albuquerque, New Mexico, a mile-high city, famous for its annual balloon festival, and the city where a match made in heaven came in 2005 when a friend of Catherine Bailey's set her up with a man named Scott.
4: What was it that made your friend think that the two of you would be a good match?
2: I'm not sure if it was anything other than he was a tall, handsome man, and she knew that's what I liked.
8: And Scott Pierce certainly was tall. At 6'8" and more than 350 pounds, he was a gentle soul trapped in the body of an NFL lineman. The two soon fell in love, and nature played an important role in their lives, both their own good natures and their love of nature.
4: What'd you like about him besides that he was 6'8"?
2: He saw the beauty in anything. I mean, he would stop to take a picture of anything.
8: Scott was behind the lens for pictures like these.
2: We would make special trips out into the desert when the cactuses were blooming. We took a lot of photographs.
8: But nature alone wasn't important to Scott Pierce. He was also nurturing. This big guy also had a big heart. He dreamed of one day becoming a nurse practitioner.
2: If I had a plant and it was almost dead and I was like ready to give up on it, he wouldn't let me because there was a chance it could come back. He just wouldn't give up on anything.
8: In May 2008, nearly 3 years after they were matched, Scott and Catherine, who worked in retail, took a big step as a couple. They bought a house in Northeast Albuquerque.
4: This was your first home?
2: Mm-hmm. I qualified for it on my own, actually, but with his nursing career finally taking off, we're going to be living okay.
4: What appealed to you about that house?
2: It looked very homey, and it gave us more room. I mean, we didn't need a huge house. We're both simple people.
8: A month later, they were married.
9: I, Scott.
10: I, Scott.
9: Thank you, Catherine.
10: Thank you, Catherine.
9: To be my wife.
4: Was our honeymoon coming?
2: The honeymoon was going to take a back seat for a little while, which was fine. We had a house. You know, we still had boxes everywhere.
8: That decision to buy that home at that time, on that schedule, would one day become a choice Catherine and others would examine and re-examine. Because that honeymoon the new couple had put off would never come. Just 6 days after the wedding, Scott and Catherine's new life took a turn no one saw coming.
2: He actually stayed up late that night watching a movie and then came to bed. Next thing we know, the dogs are barking. I got up, went down the hall. I noticed the back door was open and I thought it was 3 o'clock in the morning. I didn't have my glasses on and I thought, why would Scott leave the back door open?
4: So if the back door had been open when he went to bed, he probably would have noticed it.
2: Yes. His routine was to go through the house and check that everything was locked.
8: Then, from nowhere, Catherine noticed something strange.
2: And I see kind of a dark shadow that looks like he's pointing a long, pointy thing at me. And I said, oh, Scott, stop messing around.
4: You thought it was your husband.
2: It didn't make sense that it would be a stranger in my home pointing a shotgun at me, so it had to be Scott playing a trick.
4: Tell me about this man with the shotgun. White, black, Hispanic?
2: A black shadow. That's literally all I saw. And then it snapped. This wasn't Scott.
4: What'd you think?
2: Your mind works very fast. He said, get down on the ground. So I did. And he said, where's Manny?
4: Manny.
2: And I said, what? What did you say? And he said, where's Manny?
8: And that's when, from the corner of her eye, Catherine caught sight of her husband. He'd woken up to see a man pointing a shotgun at his wife.
2: He was charging this guy.
4: Your husband of 6 days was coming to your defense.
2: Yeah. At that point, it was kind of a blur. All I remember was him turning very fast, but I saw the bright flash of the gun. And I think that kind of temporarily blinded me.
4: Where's the guy with the gun?
2: The only thing I can imagine is that he ran out the back door as soon as the gun went off.
8: Catherine grabbed the phone, called 911, and says she found Scott on the kitchen floor with a gaping wound in his neck.
4: Did you say anything to him?
2: Oh, yeah. I told him I loved him. I put my hands on his face and I told him I loved him. He had his hand up on his stomach and I noticed it fell. But apparently he's hurt and he died right there.
4: So by the time they loaded him into the ambulance and took him away, you didn't have a lot of hope.
2: I wouldn't even say that. I wasn't going to give up hope until somebody told me. Finally.
8: And minutes later at the hospital, someone did.
2: I remember the doctor finally walking in, and he said, so tell me what happened. And I said, no. Is he alive? I wasn't going to play this game. I wanted to know right away. And he said, no.
8: At age 41, Scott Pierce was dead 6 days after his wedding. And just like that, Catherine Pierce was a widow. What had happened in that kitchen? Who was Manny, the mysterious man for whom the killer had come calling? And who held the answers to all those questions?
1: A whole lot of questions in this case. Police were quick to set out to answer them, and they started with Catherine Pierce. It's more than her story that's under scrutiny. It's everything. Her clothes from that night, her marriage, even a life insurance policy.
2: I knew something was coming.
1: Did she have something to hide?

0: A new day dawned in Albuquerque that June morning in 2008, and as the sun came up, Catherine Pierce realized she'd been transformed. In just 6 days, she'd gone from smiling newlywed to blood-stained widow and to possible suspect in the murder of her husband, Scott.
1: You know, when a husband or wife dies, it's very natural for police to at least look at the surviving spouse.
2: I knew something was coming. It wasn't unusual.
0: And soon, Catherine was face-to-face with veteran Albuquerque homicide detective Mike Fox.
1: A brand new bride tells the story of some mystery man coming into the house and executing her new husband. That's got to set off alarm bells.
3: She was somebody we had to look at.
1: Tell me about Catherine Pierce's demeanor.
3: She actually shocked me how well she was able to put it together.
1: Calmer than you would expect?
3: Yes.
0: Detectives had many questions, especially after looking hard at the crime scene and finding something confusing. The killer had dumped out Catherine's purse on the back deck, but on the purse, no fingerprints. So was this a robbery gone wrong? Or was the purse some kind of diversion?
3: We knew we were dealing with somebody at that point that it had gloved up either with rubber gloves or something like that.
1: Which says to you what?
3: It tells me that whoever's involved was going in there to kill somebody and not leave any evidence behind.
1: Burglars generally do not carry shotguns.
3: No.
1: And if somebody surprises them, instead of shooting them, they just run away.
3: Typically, that's what I've seen through my career.
1: And so even though the fact that Catherine's purse was sort of dumped out and searched through, everything about this says planned murder, not planned burglary.
3: Correct.
0: But planned by whom?
1: Tell me about Scott Pierce. Anybody didn't like him?
3: No, everybody liked him. Great guy. Nothing bad in his background at all.
1: You no doubt did your due diligence to find out whether that marriage was as happy as it appeared to be.
3: Yes. Talking to people around him, everything was fantastic.
0: But detectives had heard that story before. When they looked deeper, they learned that Catherine's husband had a life insurance policy. The payoff was in the mid-six-figure range, and she was the beneficiary. When they canvassed the homes nearby, police found neighbors who'd heard a man and woman talking at around 3 a.m. Detectives wondered, had that been Scott and Catherine? Within hours of her husband's murder, criminalists confiscated the clothes Catherine was wearing when she said her new husband was gunned down right in front of her.
1: Police took your clothing because they wanted to test it.
2: Everything is evidence at that point. I understood that.
1: You weren't concerned?
2: Not at all. The detective asked me if I killed my husband.
1: Straight out.
2: And I said no. And he seems fairly satisfied with that.
0: But detectives asked Catherine to run through her story again, looking for inconsistencies. So she went through what happened that night again, just as she did in this video she would later make for her attorneys.
2: From here, I turned around, and there was a person, a tall person standing here. So I said, oh, Scott, stop messing around. And then he said, get down on the ground. That's when I knew somebody was in my house that didn't belong. I saw Scott standing at the other end of the room. I held out my hand and I said, Scott, wait. The gun went off. His head was right here. And his neck was blown open, all of this. His throat, everything to back here, it was gone.
1: Did she say or do anything that made you suspicious?
3: No. Nothing showed that she wasn't telling the truth, but unfortunately, in her situation, I have to go after her as a possible suspect. It's to find out if she is involved, A, and then B, if she's not, later on make it so that when this does go to trial, it's not brought up by a defense attorney that tries to throw it on her and make her look like she's the one that did it.
0: But remember, there was something Catherine heard on the kitchen floor that night. Something that came from that shadowy figure who'd held a shotgun to Catherine's head before firing the fatal shot at Scott. The killer had also asked her a question that would soon become the focus of this investigation.
2: He said, "Where's Manny?"
1: Manny.
2: And I said, "What? What did you say?" And he said, "Where's Manny?"
1: It was a name that meant nothing to homicide investigators. But Catherine Pierce says she knew exactly who the man was after. Now police were looking for him too.
4: Coming up. So who was this mystery man named Manny? And could he help break this case?
3: It didn't quite seem right that this random person just happened to break in.
4: Police are getting closer

0: It was just a few hours into a sunny Saturday morning in Albuquerque, June 2008. Catherine Pierce was in a police car, being taken home from the hospital, where her husband of 6 days, Scott, had just been pronounced dead. From the start, she'd been treated as a suspect in her husband's murder. Catherine's story was that a shadowy figure had broken into their home in the middle of the night and had then killed Scott, but for some reason, spared Catherine's life. Detective Mike Fox was working homicide for the Albuquerque police.
1: It didn't quite seem right that this random person just happened to break in and was looking for a guy named Manny.
0: Manny. It was the name that was about to break this case. It had to do, it turned out, not just with Catherine Pierce and her husband, but with the house, the piece of property they'd just bought as they began their life together. The couple had moved in just a month before the murder. A month before that question asked by the intruder in the middle of the night about where to find Manny.
2: You knew who he was talking about.
3: Yes, I knew exactly who he was talking about.
2: That's who you bought the house from?
3: Yes.
2: And they had moved out how long before?
3: Almost exactly a month prior.
0: Suddenly, the murder case had moved off of Catherine Pierce and onto the presumed target that night, a man named Manny. It turned out he was known to the Albuquerque police. And within hours, after detectives put out word they were looking for him, Manny called police. He offered to come in, sit down, and help out any way he could.
2: I'm guessing the first question is, who's looking for you that wants to kill you?
1: Yeah, who would want you dead?
2: And he says?
1: He says Jason Skaggs. He's the only one I can think of that would want to have me killed.
0: This is Jason Skaggs. Manny told police he and Jason worked together at a roofing company. Originally from California, Skaggs was an ex-Marine, a former trucker with a minor criminal record. And some of the story Manny was telling police added up. At 6'3 and only 200 pounds, Jason Skaggs matched almost exactly the description given by Catherine Pierce of a tall, slender intruder. But he was not, as far as police knew, a killer. To detectives, a home invasion that ended in murder seemed to be outside Jason Skaggs' criminal skill set.
2: If he was the guy in Catherine Pierce's house with the shotgun, he was a rookie.
1: And that didn't really match up with the gloves and some of the other things that were kind of popping in our heads as somebody that might be more experienced at this.
0: Detectives started tracking Skaggs' cell phone.
1: The cell phone started pinging off of El Paso, Texas.
2: That sounds like a guy on the run.
1: Yeah. I thought, okay, you know, is this guy just heading for Mexico?
0: But it turned out El Paso was just the closest cell tower to Elephant Butte Lake, the campground where Jason Skaggs was spending the weekend with his wife. And not only did he say it, his employer backed him up. Even with what seemed an airtight alibi, detectives brought in Skaggs.
4: Jason, do you mind stating your name and date of birth?
5: My name is Jason Skaggs.
0: Skaggs stuck to his story of a weekend camping trip at the lake. But what Skaggs didn't know was that his wife had already been interviewed. And she told a completely different story of what they did and when. Detective Fox broke that news to Jason Skaggs.
1: At that point, I could see that we had the right guy.
2: How can you tell when you have the right guy?
1: When a person's cooperating with you, they have a certain demeanor. And when you start to turn things on them and start to show that what they're telling you isn't the truth and that I know it, then you can see a change in the eyes. And so it just all starts to unravel.
2: And you can tell. You can see that.
1: Oh, yeah. And it's probably the most exciting part of homicide investigation is breaking a murderer with their own words.
0: To detectives, it was looking more and more as if Jason Skaggs had been the man with the shotgun in Catherine Pierce's home.
4: The woman in the house describes you.
5: I have never broken into anyone's house. I have never shot anyone in my life.
4: Well, I think it's by accident. I think this guy came up behind
5: me. I have never shot anyone in my life.
4: Shot this guy.
5: Never. I have never shot a human being in my life, and I have not broken into anyone's home.
4: We're going to solve this.
5: And you'll find out it wasn't me. It wasn't me. I wasn't in their house.
0: Police kept hammering away, and that's when Jason Skaggs changed his story. He said he wasn't the man in Catherine Pierce's home, and he wasn't the person who pulled the trigger on that shotgun and killed Scott. but he did know exactly who it was.
6: When we come back, this case takes another hairpin turn. Just look at what police are about to find. A duffel bag, a gun, and gloves. Do these belong to the killer? Who was in the house that night?
7: The plan is to kill him.
0: Albuquerque police were moving full force in the first 48 hours after the murder of Scott Pierce. Scott's widow, Catherine, returned to the house they had shared to find more than a piece of her heart was missing. Quite a bit had been stolen now by that shadowy figure with a shotgun. It wasn't just the life of the man she'd married less than a week before. It was also the future they had planned together. But gone too was Catherine's camera, a gift from her husband, who had so loved photography.
3: Of all the things he could have taken, that was actually the best thing because it still had all my wedding pictures on it. I hope he saw the pictures. I hope it sunk in, what he just did.
0: Who had killed Scott Pierce was still an open question, but police thought they were zeroing in. Because remember, Catherine said the shadowy figure who'd come into the house in the middle of the night was looking for a man named Manny, who had lived in the house previously. When detectives found Manny, he said a co-worker named Jason Skaggs was the likely killer. When questioned, Skaggs denied any role in the murder and said he and his wife had been camping a couple of hours from Albuquerque on the night Scott Pierce was killed. But Detective Mike Fox soon broke down that alibi. And so, in the police interview room, he went after Skaggs with a new tactic.
2: I mean, you're thinking that at that point that was Skaggs saying, "Where's Manny?"
1: Yeah, I'm saying, you know, whatever part you played in this, a good guy was killed. And you got to feel bad about that. I mean, I got into that they'd been married a week, that they had just moved into the house. And if you're a good person, that has to weigh on you.
0: Whether Skaggs was a good person is debatable. Whether he cracked under the pressure is not. Soon he was singing like a canary.
5: I wanted Manny to get hurt. I wanted him, you know, arms, legs, things that, you know, he'd be hurt or it would take him a while to recover.
0: Skaggs said he wanted Manny hurt because Manny had slept with his wife. Skaggs admitted the home invasion was all about jealousy, but said he never wanted anyone dead. But Jason Skaggs also had a surprise for detectives.
1: I said, "You went in there with a shotgun." He goes, "No, I didn't go in there. I had someone else go in there for me." And we're like, "What?"
2: Who did Skaggs say was his accomplice?
1: He said it was Clifton Bloomfield.
2: That name mean anything to you?
1: No, the name didn't ring a bell at all.
2: But it didn't take you long before you knew a lot about him.
1: Correct. This is a serious guy.
0: Serious and scary. Clifton Bloomfield was 39, an ex-con who'd done prison time in Arizona for robbery, kidnapping, and assault. After his release, he had moved to New Mexico, where he dabbled in acting. But Bloomfield's new career apparently wasn't working as well as his old one. He was soon arrested and pleaded no contest to a home invasion robbery. Bloomfield was now on probation for that crime, released from jail less than a year earlier. He'd been set free into the custody of a co-worker at a roofing company, a man named, you guessed it, Jason Skaggs.
2: Clifton Bloomfield. He was the kind of guy you'd send into somebody's house to either beat them up or kill them.
1: Yes. And he physically met the description. He was also tall and slender.
0: When police searched Bloomfield's home, they found a black duffel bag containing a shotgun, bulletproof vest, and a mask. Also latex gloves, used, as police soon learned, by the killer who had dumped out Catherine Pierce's purse to try to make this murder look like a botched burglary. Detectives now believe Jason Skaggs was telling the truth. It had been Bloomfield behind the shotgun. His criminal history fit the crime. He'd been convicted of a violent home invasion robbery before. It wasn't long before police tracked down Bloomfield and arrested him.
2: This is a guy who's done prison time? I would think this is a guy who's not going to talk.
1: I didn't think he would.
0: But maybe Bloomfield had seen those wedding pictures of Scott and Catherine on the camera he'd stolen. Had he also picked up a conscience somewhere on his journey? Because the hardened con surprised

0: at the crime. He'd been convicted of a violent home invasion robbery before. It wasn't long before police tracked down Bloomfield and arrested him.
1: This is a guy who's done prison time. I would think this is a guy who's not going to talk.
2: I didn't think he would.
0: But maybe Bloomfield had seen those wedding pictures of Scott and Catherine on the camera he'd stolen. Had he also picked up a conscience somewhere on his journey? Because the hardened con surprised detectives by opening up.
2: I was a little shocked, but pleasantly shocked.
0: As police would soon learn, Clifton Bloomfield's version of the truth changed with the New Mexico wind. But among the several statements Bloomfield gave was an explanation for his mission that night, looking for Manny.
3: The plan is to kill him.
4: Okay. If you're going to kill him, is Skaggs going to want to talk to him first, or are you going to take him somewhere?
3: No, he just had one message for him. He said, tell him his Anglo-Saxon said bye. Time up, give him a message.
4: Okay.
3: And put around him.
0: But in the house that night, Bloomfield said he realized that the Manny he knew from work bore no resemblance to the 6'8" Hulk he found bearing down on him in the dark.
4: Good, it wasn't Manny.
3: He was too big. My hands stopped coming at me. I put my hands out. I was like, oh, that was so fast.
4: Did you intentionally fire or accidentally fire?
3: I don't know. That's more than I don't think.
0: He says he was about to leave when Scott Pierce charged him. True or not, the result was that Bloomfield put himself behind a murder as a favor to a friend. Except, he killed the wrong man.
1: This was all just spectacular bad luck. If you'd moved into that house a month later, your life would be different.
5: It would be very different.
1: If your husband were a sounder sleeper, if he hadn't woken up.
5: Things could have been different.
1: If the guy with the gun had left when he realized Manny didn't live in the house anymore.
5: Yeah, so many things. The wrong place at the wrong time.
0: Bloomfield and Skaggs were charged with murder. For Detective Mike Fox and his colleagues, it was a job well done. A case quickly solved.
1: Scott Pierce is murdered early on a Saturday morning. And less than 48 hours later, you have all the suspects in custody and confessions.
2: Yes.
1: Good job.
2: Came together pretty well.
1: Case closed.
2: That's what we thought.
0: They were wrong. Catherine Pierce was about to learn that the shadowy figure she'd confronted that night was one of the most cold-blooded killers her part of the world had ever seen. And her involvement with him wasn't over.
6: Coming up, a twist that stuns Catherine Pierce.
5: It doesn't make any sense that he left me alive.
6: It would stun the police, too. When

0: In the weeks after the murder of her husband Scott, Catherine Pierce was still living in the home where he had been killed by mistake. Instead of moving out, Catherine cleaned up the bloodstains and stayed. She says she was determined to face her own fears.
1: I began to get up in the middle of the night and kind of walk through the house with the lights off just so I could get that out of my system so I wouldn't be afraid of it. I walked down the hall without the lights on. I went to the back door. I let the dogs out.
2: You walked through the kitchen.
1: I relived it over and over and over again.
2: And that made it easier.
1: If you repeat something over and over and over again, it lessens a little bit every time.
0: But Catherine was also facing a broken-hearted truth that she lost the love of her life.
1: I had no idea what my future would hold, especially in the romance department.
2: You could not conceive of ever finding that kind of love again.
1: No, I could not.
0: And now the detectives who'd quickly closed the case by getting a confession from that armed intruder, Clifton Bloomfield, were about to realize they weren't done with either Bloomfield or Catherine Pierce. That's when the crime lab here in Albuquerque got a hit on Clifton Bloomfield's DNA. But it had nothing to do with the murder of Scott Pierce. This was a DNA sample left at the scene of a completely different Albuquerque homicide. The killing ground was in this neatly kept home in 2007, some 6 months before the murder of Scott Pierce. The murders of Tak and Peng Siu-Yi had been front page news and sparked citywide outrage and fear. The Yis were beloved figures, pioneers in the city's Korean-American community. They'd come to the U.S. in the 70s, worked multiple jobs, raised four successful children, and lived the American dream. Mr. Yi had just retired so they could travel. And then they were murdered in their own home. Detective Mike Fox had a personal connection to the case.
3: He actually was my neighbor at one point. So I'd see him out gardening and very pleasant man.
2: Not a neighborhood where you would expect this to happen.
3: No. This is another crime where you have a victim that hadn't done anything to deserve it.
0: And the crime Detective Fox and his colleagues had investigated had been especially vicious. Mrs. Yi had been beaten and suffocated with a plastic grocery bag. Her husband had been beaten to death. But before he died, Mr. Yi took a swipe at his killer, and his DNA was found under Mr. Yi's fingernail. Police now knew it was the DNA of Clifton Bloomfield. He had not even been a suspect in the murders.
3: Part of me was shocked, but part of me was like, makes sense. The brutality of the murders.
0: News that Bloomfield had committed two more murders sent a shockwave through Catherine Pierce.
1: I realized that I really could be dead. He could have killed me for fun because I was in the wrong place at the wrong time.
2: Or because you possibly could have identified him.
1: Anything. Why leave a witness behind? It doesn't make any sense that he left me alive.
0: The story gets stranger. Before getting the DNA hit on Bloomfield, Albuquerque police and prosecutors had already arrested, indicted, and jailed two other men who they believed were responsible for the Yi murders. One of the men had even confessed. But the DNA of those two men was never found at the murder scene. DNA now linked only Clifton Bloomfield. Those results came back from the crime lab just days after the murder of Scott Pierce.
1: My lawyer called me up and said, "We found something. It looks like he could have been arrested before he ever killed Scott."
2: I kind of get the feeling that it's also when you kind of began to get angry.
1: Yes. Somebody like that, why did it take so long to put him behind bars?
0: No. Catherine's lawyers, Ben Davis and Brad Hall.
2: How long did it take them to test that DNA?
4: 7 months.
2: And during that 7 months, Mr. Bloomfield was on the street, and one of the things he did was kill Scott Pierce.
4: Correct. They had 7 months to prevent the murder of Scott Pierce, and they chose not to do that.
0: Carrie Brandenburg was the Bernalillo County DA.
2: Should police have submitted that DNA sooner than they did?
5: Hindsight, yes. At the time it was done the way things are done. We have limited resources. We had cases that were going to trial that we need DNA on. And so there's a priority.
2: So this was something that fell through the cracks.
5: I can't say that it fell through the cracks because that insinuates that something wrong happened. And I can't say that anything wrong happened. The process worked the way it always works.
0: But that answer wasn't good enough for Catherine Pierce. This widow was about to begin a crusade, and Clifton Bloomfield was about to come out of the shadows.
6: Coming up.
7: I'm not the monster. You may make me out to be.
6: Haunting words from the killer himself. Catherine Pierce and you are about to hear his story.

0: range of emotion Catherine Pierce experienced after the mistaken identity murder of her husband Scott had gone from devastation to relief when his killers were caught, and then to anger when she realized that if a double murder investigation 6 months earlier had been handled differently, Clifton Bloomfield might have been in jail instead of in her kitchen.
1: DNA evidence could have prevented him from killing Scott, and it infuriated me. I mean, I couldn't believe that such a minor and significant detail from a previous murder could have saved Scott.
0: That detail she's talking about? The DNA that linked Bloomfield to the Yee murders. The DNA taken from under Mr. Yee's fingernail. It sat in the Albuquerque Police Crime Lab, with no tests being performed to identify it, for months. The match didn't come until after Scott Pierce was dead. Catherine Pierce thought the process had failed her, so she filed a lawsuit against the city of Albuquerque, its police department, and various detectives, including the man who had helped to quickly solve Scott's murder, Detective Mike Fox.
2: It's kind of ironic. You find her husband's killer in less than 48 hours, and you still get sued for not having found him earlier.
3: I guess one of the pitfalls of being a police officer, no one's ever really happy with the police. They always like the firemen better.
0: And by 2012, Catherine's lawsuit was headed for trial. Catherine was dreading having to revisit the time of Scott's murder. She'd already done it once in this video, assembled by her attorneys as they prepared her case.
2: You've moved on a little bit.
1: Moved on, because I don't want to relive it.
2: Do you feel at all bad suing the police department that brought in your husband's killer in a couple of days?
1: No, I don't feel bad. For me, it was more about bringing awareness to what the police are doing or not doing in this case. All I want is for them to do their job all the way through.
2: You talk to police and they say, one, we did do our job. We brought those guys in the minute we knew they were suspects. DNA is not like it is on television. We don't have an answer in 15 seconds.
1: And I do understand that.
2: And we got a lot of murders. We do the best we can. We wish we could solve everyone. We wish we could close everyone right away. But that's not real life.
1: And I know the police department or the detectives did not come in and kill Scott. I get that. It's not about smearing the Albuquerque Police Department or detectives. It's about giving them more incentive to do their job better.
0: Just before trial, the city settled with Catherine Pierce for close to $500,000. Her attorneys.
2: The city admitted no liability in that settlement.
4: Routine.
2: What's that mean to you, that the city settled just before it went to trial?
5: You don't pay a lot of money if you didn't do anything wrong, do you?
0: Although it settled the suit, the city defended the work of its police department throughout what it called a complex investigation.
2: To Catherine Pierce, it felt like an ending to a sad string of what-ifs. What if she'd moved into this house a week later? What if Scott hadn't woken up? What if the DNA from the Yee homicides had been tested sooner? She'd had what felt like a very long run of very bad luck. And the connective tissue in all of it was Clifton Bloomfield.
6: I'm not the monster people may make me out to be. But I'm not perfect either.
0: This is Clifton Bloomfield in an interview in 2009 given to the Albuquerque Journal newspaper.
6: I've done my share of wrong. I've done plenty of dirt.
0: Bloomfield was willing, even eager, to talk about the Pierce case, to explain what went wrong.
7: I feel bad about what happened.
8: Me? I feel bad about what happened there.
7: What happened in the Pierce case was a tragedy. Imagine in a darkened room just seeing shadows. And you tell a person to stop. You have a shotgun in your hand. And they continue trying to grab it from you.
0: It's hard to imagine being blasé about murder, but then Clifton Bloomfield has committed a lot of them. Maybe that's why he tells the story as if he's an observer and not a participant.
1: And he said, get down on the ground.
0: Bloomfield's version doesn't quite match with that of Catherine Pierce, the only other survivor of that night.
1: I saw that interview, and he exaggerated a lot. He said Scott was reaching for the gun. That never happened. I think Scott just lunged. He turned and pulled the trigger. I think it was as simple as that.
7: The tragedy. He'd been married. And weak. Another tragedy. He was a nurse. Tragedies don't end. They just keep on going.
0: And the list of tragedies Clifton Bloomfield brought about just kept going. Faced with the death penalty in the Yee murders, Bloomfield cut a deal. He pleaded guilty to murder charges, and in exchange for a life sentence, he admitted committing two more killings before the Yees, before Scott Pierce. The first was a talented designer found strangled in his home in 2005. 3 days later, the body of an 81-year-old retired schoolteacher was found, beaten, and suffocated.
4: But he wasn't even a suspect in any of those.
3: No, he was good. He wore gloves. He made it so no traces of him would be left behind, except when he got scratched.
4: And suddenly he's not just the guy you brought in on the Scott Pierce homicide. Suddenly he's what, a serial killer?
3: He's his own kind of serial killer. He's not hunting prostitutes or somebody that looks like his mom.
4: He just kills and keeps on killing.
3: He's just killing for the art of killing.
4: How many murders do you think Clifton Bloomfield has committed for which he's never been charged?
3: I honestly couldn't tell you. 10 wouldn't surprise me.
0: Bloomfield declined Dateline's request for an interview. Jason Skaggs pleaded guilty to murder in the Pierce case and is serving a 30-year prison sentence. Meantime, the DA's office in Albuquerque freed those two men, the original suspects in the Yee murders. One of them settled a lawsuit with the city for nearly $1 million. The city, again, admitted no liability. And Catherine Pierce has at last been able to move on. The woman who once thought she would never find love again has remarried, fulfilling one of the wishes Scott had for her in their brief time together.
1: When I was, trying to talk about forever in our little pillow talk, he said, I might not live to be an old person. But he said, if that happens, I want you to move on and find somebody. Wow. What a gift.
4: And you did.
1: And I did. I could be dead right now. I know that. It's like being given a second chance. So I'm running with it.
9: That's all for now. I'm Lester Holt. Thanks for joining us.
10: The night before, Angela thought that she'd heard somebody messing at the front door of the residence. She felt she was being watched. All the wounds that she had to her body, it was a very angry attack.
9: A nursing student with three children, nobody was busier than Angela.
11: As soon as class was over, she was gone.
12: Back home.
11: Mm-hmm.
9: And that's where they found her.
13: My girl ain't answering the phone.
14: The officers could see a lot of blood.
9: Police thought her boyfriend's behavior seemed odd.
15: He gets to the door and sees it kicked in, and he doesn't go in.
10: People thought that there was something suspicious about that.
9: But he had an alibi.
15: Did he try to point the finger at anybody else?
14: He did, Angela's ex-husband.
9: The ex had an alibi, too.
14: He came off as very calm and collected.
9: And there was something else missing.
10: We got a phone call.
9: Until someone found it.
16: They asked me if I would be willing to come up there and wear a wire.
9: Just one old friend talking to another.
17: This is just my second drink.
9: About a secret she was dying to share.
16: I think she was almost proud of the whole thing.
9: A case where the biggest twist came after the verdict.
16: Wow. That was my response. Wow.
9: I'm Lester Holt, and this is Dateline. Here's Keith Morrison with Prairie Confidential.
18: It was dark on the Great Central Plain, moonless in the early hours that Friday, the 13th of November. A small night wind shivered along flat, deserted streets and nipped with freezing little teeth at the ruins of autumn in Minot, North Dakota. Was there a muffled cry, the sound of a car making haste away? No one heard. Not a thing. It's a modest place, Minot. Modest in a good way. And uncommonly friendly, comparatively speaking, of course.
10: It's comfortable. It's a family community.
18: North Dakota nice. Maybe an old-fashioned phrase, but it still fits.
12: The people who have been around a long time still greet each other on the street.
18: As they did that chilly morning in November 2015, when parents dropped off their kids at this elementary school, and where, later that morning at Minot State University's Department of Nursing, Professor Diane Scholl wondered why one of her students hadn't shown up for an 11 a.m. exam.
11: Before we all started taking the test, I said, has anybody heard from Angela?
18: Angela was this woman.
17: My name is Angela Wilder. I'm a student nurse with MSU, and I'll be assessing your cardiovascular system today.
11: She was just this sweet little Southern girl.
19: Sweet little Southern girl.
11: Yep. I was Miss Diane, and yes, ma'am, and no, ma'am.
17: Okay, I'll let the doctor know, and he'll be in with you shortly.
18: Angela Wilder was, in addition to a nursing student, a mother of three, who, just days before, had revealed to her professor that she was pregnant.
19: Did you have any advice for her?
11: Well, we talked about how stressful school is, and we talked about, you know, her not feeling well, and then that's when I just told her, yes, she's expected to come to class, but if she couldn't, she needed to call and let me know, and we would just make other arrangements.
18: But that morning, no call, no Angela. Was she ill? Class was over before one of Diane's students dropped a kind of bombshell.
11: She said, well, I think it was Angela's house when I drove to school, but there's police tape around it and a lot of people in hazmat suits.
18: And indeed, it was Angela's house. This little place next to a Lutheran church across the street from that elementary school. It was Angela's fiancé, home from a night shift, who called 911.
13: I just got home. My back door is kicked in, and my girl ain't answering the phone. My son's inside with her and everything. I'm about to go in and see what the f*** is going on.
20: Okay, why don't you just wait for officers? I'll get him over there.
18: So, the fiancé stayed outside. The officers went in. The house was neat, tidy. They found the two-year-old unharmed. They went down the hall, looked in the next bedroom, and there she was, very dead.
21: I didn't know at the time exactly how many times she was stabbed, but I knew that it was vicious.
18: Minot Police Detective Sergeant Dave Goodman.
22: How many eventually did you find out? How many stab wounds?
21: Somewhere near 40.
22: And there was the fiancé. You've got a crime that looks like a crime of passion. What story did he tell about coming home?
21: He reported that he had been at work all night. When he arrived home and found the back door to the residence kicked open, said that he was obviously concerned about that.
22: If that was me, I think I would have rushed in there to see what was going on with my family.
21: And I say that too. Of course, until you experience that yourself, I guess none of us know how we would react.
18: Still, Goodman's detective instinct kicked in. So what if some 911 dispatcher told him to wait? Would an innocent, worried parent really do that? It was suspicious. Why did Angela's fiancé, Chris, stay outside? And had he really been at work all night as he said he was? They took him downtown for the first of several interviews, where Goodman and his partner, Detective Sergeant Krista Matice, sized him up. His name was Chris Jackson.
22: How did he present?
10: He was calm. He was crying. He was upset. He was mad.
18: Where was he that night? Chris said Angela drove him to work at Walmart. Dropped him off before 11 p.m.
23: And I kiss her. I say, I love you, sweetheart. Drive safe. Have a good night.
18: Angela was nervous, he said, afraid to be left alone.
22: Why did he say she was anxious during the night?
10: The night before, she thought that she'd heard somebody messing at the front door of the residence. She felt she was being watched.
18: So, said Chris, he called and he texted her repeatedly. But after 2 a.m., he said, she didn't pick up when he called.
10: And he figured she had fallen asleep.
18: But no, she wasn't sleeping. But who killed her? And why? When Chris first arrived at the police station, they let him make a phone call. It was obvious he had his own suspect in mind.
2: Richie's probably the piece of who did it. God, I hope they piece it to him. I hope so.
18: Richie? Who was he?
9: A pregnant young mom dead, her toddler nearby, and an investigation about to lead to even darker discoveries.
10: Her fingernails were broken off.
9: Detectives talked to Richie.
5: What happened to your face? Right, you got a scratch on your face.
9: Are they getting closer or getting played?
6: Did he have an alibi?
10: He said he did.
9: When Dateline continues.
18: The wind on the prairie is a fickle thing, like people sometimes are. Is that why Angela Wilder's fiancé Chris was so angry?
2: Richie's probably the piece of who did it.
18: There was a history to this. Long before that November morning in 2015 and far away from Minot, North Dakota, in Alabama, Angela met Richie at church. They were the best of friends as kids. And after Angela had a baby as a teenager, it was Richie who scooped her up, married her, adopted her little girl, and before long they had a boy of their own. All witnessed by Angela's sister, Crystal.
8: She tended to date guys that were funny, that were gentle, that were intelligent. And really, Richie was all those things.
18: Richie was in the Air Force. That's why they moved to Minot, big air base there. And it's where Angela pursued her dream of becoming a nurse.
8: She took classes whenever she could. She could have up to two jobs at a time, still attend her classes and take care of her kids.
18: Why did Richie and Angela's lifelong bond rupture? Who really knows? But theirs curdled into a corrosive, toxic anger. Richie was court-martialed, convicted of domestic abuse, drummed out of the military. A divorce followed. And then, like the prairie wind, their affection shifted. Richie remarried small-town North Dakota girl named Cindy, who'd moved to Minot and become a kindergarten teacher. And soon Cindy and Richie had a baby of their own. And Angela got engaged to Chris, and she had another baby too. And these two new families all settled down again. Or they might have. Except for Richie and Angela's nasty custody battle.
11: She said he's just fighting me all the time, you know, and it's just been really hard with the kids.
18: It was bad between those two. Scary.
8: I got a frantic phone call from her one morning, and I was like, calm down, what's going on? And she says, it's Richie. I just woke up, came out of my bedroom, went into my living room, and he's sitting on my couch and looked at me and said, see, I told you I can get to you if I wanted to.
18: Is that what happened here? An angry ex-husband's revenge?
24: Hello. Hi, are you Richie?
5: Yes, ma'am.
24: Hi, Richie. My name's...
18: A few hours after the murder, after talking to Angela's fiancé, Chris, Detectives Goodman and Matthijs call Richie in for a talk. But he didn't seem to know what was going on.
5: And I'll tell you, Angela's dead.
25: Oh, really?
5: Yeah.
6: Did he seem upset by what had happened?
21: He didn't, no.
6: That strike you as odd?
21: It did, yes.
6: Well, you'd want to have some reaction. It's the mother of his... child.
21: That's what we would expect.
18: Their questions got tougher.
5: Did you kill her?
26: No.
5: No?
26: No. I'm 100% truthful.
6: Did he have an alibi?
10: He said he did.
24: Did you work last night?
26: From 7 to 11, yes, ma'am.
24: Okay. Where'd you go after you left work?
26: Straight home.
24: Can anybody tell us what time you got home?
26: Mm-hmm. Cindy.
18: That is his new wife, the kindergarten teacher, who confirmed that when she woke up for the baby during the night, Richie was beside her in bed.
24: It was home the same time that I was up.
5: If that's the truth, Cindy, then that's fine. I mean, maybe he was home during those three times that you were up during the night. Is that possible? Sure. But what do you know about this?
18: So, maybe the detectives could get some evidence from the crime scene techs, who told them Angela had tried to fight off her killer.
10: Her fingernails were broken off. It appeared that the assault actually occurred while she was in bed and ended up on the floor next to the bed.
5: Your DNA is not going to show up anywhere on her?
26: No. It's not possible, the DNA.
5: Going to show up under her fingernails?
18: But they couldn't help but see the scratch.
5: What happened to your face?
26: Where?
5: Right, you get a scratch in your face.
10: He had the story that he had been wrestling with his younger son and that he had got scratched.
18: Police also impounded two cars driven by Richie and his wife, and in one, a small spot of something dark brown on the inside of a door.
21: Visible to the naked eye, but not obvious that it was blood, but enough suspicious for them to go ahead and collect that.
18: And when the lab called back a few weeks later with news, well, it was quite a moment.
10: We were excited. We couldn't believe it.
18: That spot in Richie's vehicle? It was indeed blood. Angela's blood.
21: We ended up standing up during that conference call and hugging. We were so excited to get that news.
18: But no arrest, not yet. Not until more results came in on material found under Angela's fingernails.
10: About a week later, we heard back on the fingernail clippings, and that came back to Richie, and we said, okay, let's go get him.
18: And so they did.
10: We found him at a local gym in town. I said, I have an arrest warrant for you for the murder of Angela.
18: Richie Wilder Jr. was charged with murder. He soon pleaded not guilty.
10: We offered an interview to him. He didn't want to talk, and he went to jail.
18: And then, a couple of months later...
0: Hi, Richie, you remember us? Detective Mateus, Detective Goodman with the
18: lab. Richie asked to see the detectives again because he was finally ready to tell the truth and blow the whistle on his accomplice. Wait, accomplice?
9: Coming up...
1: He drug her off the bed and kept just stabbing her.
9: Richie's story... and why he says he kept it secret.
1: He kept threatening my family.

0: He drug her off the bed and kept just stabbing her.
1: Richie Wilder Jr. had a new story. A new and shocking story that put him in his ex-wife Angela's bedroom the night she was stabbed to death. But did he kill her? Oh no, Richie said. So who did? Richie was finally ready to reveal the secret. To point the finger at the very man who first accused him. The killer was Angela's fiancé, Chris.
0: I was like, what the f*** are you doing, man?
1: But, to start from the beginning, Richie said Chris had discovered Angela was cheating on him while he worked his night shift at Walmart. He wanted to catch her in the act, prove she was an unfit mother, so they, Chris and Richie, would win custody of their respective kids. Sounded good to Richie. So, Friday, November 13th, 2:15 a.m.
2: Richie told us that he picked Chris up from Walmart, that he drove him to the house. They were supposed to catch her in the act of cheating on Chris.
0: When we opened the door, it looked like there was two people in the bed, you know? And of course, when we pulled back the cover, the first thing I noticed, there wasn't a person on the bed. That was a body pillow.
1: But maybe Chris didn't understand that, said Richie, because he went crazy and started stabbing her.
0: I ran over there, and I touched her neck to feel her pulse, you know, because she was kind of like, you know, like, and like, as I would touch her pulse, whatever, she like leaned up and like scratched the mess out of my face. I grabbed her hands, and she was just like, I love you.
1: That was why his face was scratched, said Richie, and his DNA was under her fingernails. Anyway, afterwards, said Richie, he drove Chris back to work, dropped him off at Walmart.
3: And where did Chris ride?
0: In the passenger seat.
1: The same side of the car where that spot of blood was found. Angela's blood.
3: When we first interviewed you, Richie, why did you not tell us this?
0: Well, one, because he kept threatening my family. He's like, if you tell anybody, he's like, I'm going to kill your wife, I'm going to kill your little one.
1: It was quite a story. The only problem? Walmart, where Chris worked, has cameras everywhere. And it just so happened that Detective Goodman had spent most of the night before the interview with Richie watching videos. Videos that kept witness of every movement, every minute. If Chris left the store to kill his wife, then Goodman wouldn't find him on any video shot between 2:15 a.m. and 3 a.m.
2: Every 5 to 10 minutes, we have him there at the store. We have him in the entryway, sitting down eating his lunch, during the time that Richie's telling us he's stabbing Angela.
1: In fact, the only times Chris briefly left the store, his scheduled breaks.
4: So he simply couldn't have taken part in such a game with Richie.
5: He couldn't have, and we knew that.
1: Goodman held back as Richie spun his tail. And then?
3: Chris did not leave Walmart during those times.
0: I know he did, but I picked him up.
3: I know he didn't because I watched him on video.
1: And minutes later, Richie Wilder, his bluff called, simply folded.
6: You can stop anytime you want.
0: I'll stop.
3: Okay.
1: And so when Richie Wilder's murder trial started a few months later,
7: the evidence shows that
1: prosecutor Kelly Dillon was confident.
8: I felt I had a very strong case. My strategy was to simply present the crime scene, present the physical evidence, and present Richie's multiple stories about how this went down.
1: Straightforward enough. As Richie listened, his wife Cindy dutifully seated near the defense table, the prosecutor called witnesses who told the jury about Angela's blood in one of Richie's cars, about DNA linked to Richie under Angela's fingernails, about the changing, self-serving stories Richie told.
0: She, like, leaned up and, like, scratched the mess out of my face. I grabbed her hands, and she was just like, I love you.
8: Up to that point, I was thinking, he might be able to convince a jury. But then when he got to the point where Angela sat up and said, Richie, I love you, it was done. It was done for me. It's just such an incredible thing to throw into that story. It was just an example of Richie needing to be the hero.
4: What did he gain from killing her? Or what did he think he would gain?
8: Control. He wouldn't have to deal with Angela anymore.
7: Richie Wilder is responsible for Angela's murder, and only Richie Wilder.
1: Richie's defense attorney countered that the murder weapon was never found and suggested Richie was somehow set up.
9: I think there's reasonable doubt here, and I ask that you find Richie Wilder not guilty.
1: And the jury went out and returned in less than an hour.
8: I've had simple theft cases that have taken longer to decide than this case did.
10: We, the jury, find the defendant, Richie Edwin Wilder Jr., guilty of the crime of murder.
1: Guilty. Richie's wife, Cindy, dissolved in tears in the courtroom. And then again, later, in the hallway.
11: He's a good man. He's a good husband. He would never do anything that would hurt his kids. None of it makes any sense to me at all. I know that I was home that night. I got up on a couple occasions with my kids. When I got up, he was at home.
1: Sad, still so loyal, still clinging to that long-demolished alibi. Not so uncommon, really, for a spouse to refuse to accept an awful truth about her man. Anyway, Cindy was left to pick up the pieces. Her sister Abby moved to Minot to help.
12: I just felt like she needed me as a sister, and she needed the support. I've been a single mom for years. I know how hard it is to do it on your own. So I felt like I was going to do what I could to help her to bear that burden and to figure things out.
1: And it helped. Cindy went back to her teaching job. But even with Abby there, she felt lonely. A certain kind of lonely. Uh-oh.
13: Coming up, growing suspicions about Cindy.
2: Did she drive him there? Was she inside the house? Was she involved in this?
13: And a secret revealed.
14: Wow. That was my response. Wow.
13: When Dateline continues.
1: Murder can have so many innocent victims, like the children. Angela and Richie's forever deprived of both parents now.
11: I am what the kids have now. I am. They have been with me for the past year, and they will continue to be with me. And they need to know that their dad is a good man.
1: Stepmother Cindy, the kindergarten teacher, said she was doing her best in trying circumstances, raising as stepkids the children of the woman her husband had just been convicted of murdering. She did get some help, mind you, from her sister, Abby.
12: I saw that she was struggling and needed some help, you know, trying to figure out the whole single parent thing.
1: But of course, Abby had to wonder what happened that night, the night Richie murdered Angela. Human nature, really.
12: I had tried to ask her a few times, are you sure he was home that night?
1: Same question that bothered those Minot detectives. But Cindy stuck to her story.
15: He didn't leave the house that
16: yes,
15: night.
16: Yes, he did.
15: He did leave the house that night. No, he didn't. I was upset.
1: But as you could tell, they had their doubts about Cindy.
2: Did she drive him there? Was she inside the house? Was she involved in this?
1: But no way to know.
5: We just did not have anything to go on.
14: Did you kind of put it out of your mind?
5: We did.
1: Meanwhile, Abby helped Cindy with the kids and watched her sister grow even more sad.
12: She did seem lonely. She wanted someone to talk to. She wanted a companion. It seemed like she was just dealing with the realization that her husband wasn't coming home.
1: Wasn't necessarily romance she was looking for. Just a man to talk to. Like the bartender she'd once known at a Minot watering hole called The Original. His name was Matt Walters. He and Cindy had met before her marriage to Richie in 2013.
14: We hang out on slow nights and sit there and do shots together. And there was one night where we had a really good, in-depth conversation. Ever since then, she felt this connection. That's how she always referred to it, was this connection.
1: But did she trust you, feel safe with you?
14: She seemed like it.
1: They lost track of one another after Cindy married Richie, and Cindy had a little girl. But after the murder, Cindy found Matt on Facebook.
14: She said something like, "I suppose you've heard." And I said, "Heard what?" And she linked an article to Richie being arrested.
1: Did you feel a bit sorry for her?
14: Yeah, I felt really bad for her.
1: Matt and some friends took Cindy out for a drink at, well, where else? And talked about, you guessed it, Richie's arrest. Did she have any comment about his guilt or innocence?
14: She insisted that he was home alone with her all night and he never left. And I think the only thing I ever said to her is, if that's not true, and you testify to that in court, you could end up in prison.
1: Matt knew something firsthand about prison. He'd done a little more than a year behind bars himself in his early 20s for burglary before turning his life around and going to work as an electrician.
16: You warned her.
14: Yeah. I let her know that prison isn't a place she wants to go to.
1: Anyway, Matt was a shoulder to cry on.
14: She was going through a really crappy time.
1: And even after Matt moved to Denver, they chatted online. And one day, Cindy said something very disturbing.
14: We were talking about how Richie got caught and he's going to prison. And I said, well, a knife's kind of a stupid way to do something like that. And she said, well, the knife was a backup. It was supposed to be a gun.
1: Wow.
14: That was my response. Wow.
1: She wasn't the innocent bystander.
14: She wasn't the innocent bystander. And the right thing is to let the proper people know.
1: So Matt did. He called the Minot police, who by then had all but given up on the Cindy angle.
2: There was a phone call into the general police department phone line.
14: Uh-huh.
2: This individual had given his name and phone number and that he had information in regards to the Angela Wilder homicide.
17: So, what'd you do?
18: We arranged a time for Detective Matthijs and I to place a call, and we heard him out.
2: He seemed very credible. He was somebody that had this bad gut feeling from conversations that he had with Cindy that there's more to this.
1: So detectives took the next step. They enlisted him as a confidential informant and gave him a name, CI-17-001.
16: And what's it like to be a confidential informant?
14: During the time, it was kind of cool. It was kind of like what you see on TV.
1: The arrangements, however, were a little daunting.
14: They came out and they asked me if I would be willing to come up there and wear a wire.
1: What was it like to hear that?
14: I was kind of stunned and dumbfounded for a second. You know, after a second of thought, if she was involved, you know, the right thing was to go up there and help them.
1: Careful. You can never know when you set a trap exactly what you'll catch.
19: Test, test, test. I'm almost there.
13: Coming up, Cindy stays silent. Until
2: all of a sudden it happens.
20: We like had this thing like planned for like 2 years.
13: When

0: What do you do when you suspect an old friend has helped commit an awful crime? Do you wear a wire for the cops? Matt Walters was willing, but how could he even arrange a way without arousing suspicion to see Cindy? After all, he lived way off in Denver.
1: How did you organize the meeting with Cindy?
2: I told her I got laid off and I was going to come back to Minot to see some friends, and I asked her if she wanted to hang out. She seemed to jump at the opportunity.
0: But nervous? Oh, yes. Investigators set up a secret meeting at this hotel.
2: There were four detectives sitting there, and that's when it kind of hit me like, holy cow, this is for real.
0: But how to do it without spooking her? The detectives had an idea.
3: One of our options was to have a hotel room, which we had audio and video wired, and we were going to be in the room next to it.
0: But Matt was engaged to a girl in Denver.
2: I said, "Yeah, that's not going to happen. There's only around one reason you go to a hotel room." And I'm like, not doing that.
0: So they considered hiding the wire on his body. Matt didn't like that either.
2: Cindy was very careful and paranoid. And I just gathered that if they put a wire on me and we started talking about this stuff, there was a chance that she would want to search me.
4: He felt that it would be better to just go for a ride or to go out and have his car wired.
0: So police did just that, then hid a transmitter in the trunk so the detectives could follow and listen in.
5: Test.
0: 9:30 p.m. Matt picked up Cindy at her house.
2: How's it going?
3: Well, it's her friend who passed out.
0: They went to a bar where Matt turned on a phone app to capture the conversation while they weren't in the car.
2: Well, I'm going to get a beer. I wanted us to all be comfortable together. I hadn't seen her in years.
0: He didn't push too hard, didn't probe.
6: This is just my second drink.
0: For now, he was just an old friend catching up till past midnight. Then
2: I drove her home, and she didn't get out of my car, which is good. But it got to the point, it seemed like an hour in, where she wasn't saying anything relevant.
0: Detectives Goodman and Matthijs, parked no more than 30 feet away in the dark, were desperately trying to stay awake.
7: At some point, we both were probably thinking, okay, we're on hour four, and we're sitting in this dark car. You're getting tired. You're getting exhausted. We've been listening for hours.
8: There's nothing there.
7: And then all of a sudden it happens.
2: You know, I said, well, I should probably get going. And her body language changed and just the tone of the situation changed. It was pretty obvious that she was angry.
1: Angry?
2: She seemed angry.
1: Angry about what?
2: Well, I wasn't sure, so I asked her.
9: Are you mad at your husband?
6: No, like, I'm proud of him. I'm just pissed that he got caught and that he got sloppy and impatient, and because we, like, had this thing, like, planned for, like, 2 years.
0: Planned for 2 years? What?
7: It was almost like the floodgates opened and she got it all off of her chest at once.
6: He came home that night and he said it got sloppy. She fought back. He had to do what he had to do. She put up a good fight. Like, she did.
9: Well, I'm sure she's fighting for her life.
6: She scratched his face. Like, and that's what got him, too, was, like, if it was me, I would have gone back and cut her fingers off. I would have burned them. I would have lit the house on fire.
1: What was it like to hear that?
2: It was the hardest mental thing that I've ever had to do. To hold back that urge to tell her to shut the up, that she's sickening, that she's disgusting.
6: He, like, went psycho on her because the hate and the anger,
2: yeah,
6: and the frustration. And I totally would have done the same thing, too.
9: I know. It's like I said before, a knife is a stupid way to kill somebody.
6: Well, he had a gun that was untraceable, but, and every time he, like, took it, it kept, like, jamming. And I guess that night it was old. I helped him clean up. He left again to, like, dispose of the clothing and the weapon and everything. And I thought we were, like, in the clear.
9: Do you think you're a horrible person, or do you think it needed to be done? Because you've said both.
6: I fully believe that it needed to be done.
0: Needed to be done, she said, as if murder was somehow a winning solution to their long-running struggle over who got custody of the kids. And finally, remember how Angela told her fiancé before the murder that she was worried about being watched? Angela was right to be worried.
6: Like, Jesus. I helped him. Like, I would leave, like, when he worked nights, I would leave the house at, like, midnight and, like, sit outside her house in my vehicle seeing who came into the house, when her boyfriend left, where, when she, yeah, we had this planned out. And he up. Because he didn't clean the car good enough. One spot of blood in my car.
8: When she said that, can you tell me what that was like?
7: We were pretty excited.
4: There were some high fives in the car.
9: All right, let's call it a night. I'm beat. You're beat. We'll see each other again. Right? Maybe.
0: Rung out and exhausted, Matt rendezvoused with detectives at the Sleep Inn.
4: Well, we got back to the hotel, and we went into the room, and I said to him, is it too soon to hug you?
2: I was just so drained. And so then we called it a night. I went back to my friend's house that I was staying at, and I couldn't sleep for probably 2 or 3 hours, even though I was exhausted. It was all just so surreal. It was a whirlwind of disbelief and shock and disgust. And I kept having pretty graphic images of what Angela went through during the murder.
1: You didn't know Angela, did you?
2: I didn't.
0: A few days later, the detectives went to the school where Cindy was a substitute teacher, third grade that day.
3: We met with her privately in an office at the school. I showed her that I had the arrest warrant for her for being a part of the homicide with Angela.
10: How'd she take it?
3: She really didn't respond. She didn't cry. She didn't make any statements.
0: Oh, but she would. Such a surprise on the way.
11: Coming up, Cindy says she was just bragging.
12: A handful of things in that conversation are somewhat true, but for the most part, it's false and extremely exaggerated.
11: But will anyone believe her?
13: That was kind of a shocker in the courtroom that day, in fact, wasn't it?

0: Cindy Wilder was tiny, almost childlike, in her jail jumpsuit. Barely 5 feet, maybe 100 pounds. A trusted teacher of the very young and very innocent.
1: Right hand, do you swear the statements you're about to make will be...
0: And yet here she was in court answering to allegations of a very big crime, of huge hatreds, of lying to everyone, even those who loved her most.
2: I felt betrayed because I had felt sorry for her, and as a sister, I wanted to help her. And then to find out that it all felt like a big lie and that I was betrayed and deceived, it was terrible.
0: No doubt. She did say what she said on those tapes with the confidential informant, Matt Walters.
3: Like, if it was me, I would have gone back and cut her fingers off. I would have burned them. I would have lit the house on fire.
4: What did you think when you heard that, knowing there was a 2-year-old child in the house at the time?
5: I thought, well, those are strong words. That's a lot of hate.
0: But was it? Or was it something else altogether? A few days before that scene in court.
6: Hello?
7: Yes, hi.
6: This is Cynthia Wilder.
0: We interviewed Cindy by phone from the Ward County Jail in Minot. How would she, how could she explain all those terrible things she said to Matt on tape? Her answer was also her legal defense.
6: No, I mean, I'm lonely, and I was trying to see if there could be any sort of relationship.
7: Yeah.
6: And I was kind of mostly just trying to impress him.
7: You were trying to impress him, did you say?
6: Yeah. Because I know he has had a criminal history, too. So I thought, you know, that would kind of be, like, our connection, our, like, common thing.
7: So you said, I did all these terrible things when you didn't really do them?
6: A handful of things in that conversation are somewhat true, but for the most part, it's false and extremely exaggerated.
7: So what would be true out of that conversation?
6: The fact that I knew about it after it happened.
7: Okay. And you hid the fact that you knew about it.
6: Right. I didn't want to get arrested. I didn't want to lose my kids. I didn't want to lose my job.
0: Would a jury believe Cindy's explanation that she was merely trying to impress a man with a bunch of made-up tough talk? Certainly the prosecutor didn't buy it.
8: If you're trying to impress a boy, you make up a story about being a state champion gymnast or diver, not about being an accomplice to murder.
0: In any case, no jury would have to decide. On a charge of conspiracy to commit murder, the prosecutor offered a deal. Cindy would spend 25 years in prison, then get out to resume her life. And Cindy turned it down. She had a strategy of her own. She would take an Alford plea, meaning she'd plead guilty not because she did it, but because a jury would likely find her guilty. And that way she believed the judge would impose a much lighter penalty. And in May 2018, Cindy's attorney appealed to Judge Stacy Louser for a lenient sentence, 10 years. And now it was the judge's turn. Would she believe Cindy's explanation?
9: You were the one person who could have stopped this nightmare. You were the one person who could have intervened, who could have called law enforcement when Richie Wilder left your home. You were the one person who could have spared Angela Wilder's life. You chose not to do so.

0: I am hereby remanding you to the North Dakota Department of Corrections and Rehabilitation as to count one, conspiracy to commit murder, to a sentence of life imprisonment without the possibility of parole.
1: Life without parole.
2: That was kind of a shocker in the courtroom that day, in fact, wasn't it?
3: It was a surprise, but it's certainly, in my mind, well-deserved.
1: From Cindy, not a flinch. From her sister?
4: It almost feels like a death of someone in the family. Everything changed. At least before, there was some sort of a hope that, you know, even if it was a long period of time, there's still that hope that, you know, we could make memories again and go on trips and, you know, spend time together outside of prison walls. And that's gone.
1: But for Angela's sister...
5: She's a horrible person. She's exactly where she needs to be. And I'm so thankful that the judge saw her for the individual that she is, the monster that she is.
1: And so our story ends with a family shattered. And Matt Walters doesn't regret his decision to wear a wire. But he struggles. Doing the right thing was not easy.
6: Basically, I'm responsible for ending another person's life in all meaningful ways, which is fine, she deserves it, but it's still kind of a hard thing to deal with to know you ended someone's life.
1: Like you feel somehow it's on you?
6: Yeah, there's like a weight on me.
1: And Angela would surely be working as a nurse by now, would finally have achieved her lifelong ambition to care for people and make them well.
7: She pops in my head, and I just think that was sad because she would have been one heck of a nurse.
8: That's all for now. I'm Lester Holt. Thanks for joining us.
9: He has turned my life upside down. He took everything away from me, everything that I sacrificed for, everything that I worked for. He even took my daughter away from me.
8: Once, they were so good together.
10: How did love turn into hate like this?
8: Before that night of violence.
11: He drags you down to the basement.
9: All the way down. I'm trying to fight him off. I can't breathe.
8: Then, a twist no one expected.
11: They've got three witnesses who identified you in a lineup. Did you understand that?
9: Yeah, I do understand that.
8: The alleged victim accused.
12: It's just a terrifying, shocking experience.
8: Who did what to whom?
13: The evidence showed an evil and vindictive schemer, a diabolical conniver.
8: A frame-up that fooled nearly everyone.
14: This is going to be hard to try to figure all this out.
12: You couldn't invent a worse nightmare.
8: A confounding case of vengeance.

0: Welcome to Dateline, everyone. I'm Lester Holt. They were a couple who seemed made for each other, smart, good-looking, and in love. But when things started going wrong, that passion turned into sudden violence and an elaborate plot to get revenge so clever and twisted, prosecutors had never seen anything like it. It almost succeeded. There are two sides to every breakup. And if the end is bitter and anger spins out of control, a once perfect romance can become a nightmare.
1: This story was a crazy case of he said, she said, with a lot of twists and turns, and it explodes into a story you couldn't possibly have imagined.
0: Simona Sumisar doesn't have to imagine it. She lived it.
2: How did I keep my sanity? How did it happen? This all happened to me. Me. A simple, simple person.
0: For Simona and Jerry Ramertan, it was a romance that started with so much promise. She thought he might be the one.
3: Describe him.
2: Charming, sweet talker, confident, you know, he could make things happen.
0: The couple lived in Simona's four-family house in Queens, New York, in the shadow of Kennedy Airport. Simona, a 34-year-old immigrant from Guyana, worked as an analyst for Morgan Stanley.
2: I got into the finance business at a great time.
3: Good money?
2: Good money.
0: She also owned a Golden Crust restaurant franchise. She'd start her day working in Manhattan from 5 a.m. until 2 in the afternoon. Then she'd commute back to her restaurant in Queens, where she'd work late into the night.
3: And you slept when?
2: I don't know. I look back at it and I don't know, a few hours here and there.
0: Not long after the Golden Crust opened, a handsome, confident man walked in and introduced himself. It was Jerry, and he quickly became one of Simona's best customers.
2: Literally, I would see him almost every day. He would stop by, just casual conversations, talk about his work, him being a detective.
0: The 37-year-old Jerry said he had once been a police officer and still had close ties to law enforcement. Now he worked in security, although his exact job was a bit of a mystery.
2: He comes along and literally everybody was referring to him as my bodyguard. They loved the thought that he was around.
3: Were you an investigator?
4: I was a consultant. I would consult on anything that involved in security or investigation matters.
3: She described you as the perfect guy.
4: I did whatever I could at the time, whatever I could do to help her. We did everything, go out to movies, family events, everything. I kept the house clean. I took care of the garbage. I did all the repairs in the house. Everyone thought we were married. Everyone.
0: Simona, a single mother, was raising a 12-year-old daughter. She took to Jerry, too. The romance blossomed. There was even talk of marriage. But a call out of the blue changed everything. A woman, on the other end, introduced herself as Jerry Ramertan's wife.
2: That was a shocker. I doubted her at first, but you can't be serious.
0: It got worse. Not only was Jerry married, he also had three children. Simona confronted him.
2: At first, he denied it. Finally, he tells me that it's true, but it's not what it seemed. The marriage was arranged by family for a green card.
3: So what did you do with that explanation?
2: I didn't believe it. How do I trust anything that you say?
3: How did you explain that I have a wife but I'm with you?
4: I explained to her that before I met her, I was separated from my wife, which was true. My wife was living in Brooklyn, I was living in Queens. She was upset about it, but she never ended the relationship.
0: But it was the beginning of the end. Simona banished Jerry to the basement and then finally told him to leave her house by February 20th, 2009. But more than 2 weeks after the deadline, Jerry was still there.
2: He was talking about a relationship like it still existed. And I kept on saying to him, Jerry, you have to leave. We're not together.
0: They started arguing. But this time, Simona says it took a dark turn into strange and ominous territory.
2: He got my hands behind me. Next thing I'm hearing duct tape unrolled.
0: Simona says Jerry jammed his knee into her back, pushed her face down onto her bed, and quickly taped her wrists together. But she says Jerry was strangely calm. He let her sit up in bed and acted like it was just another lazy Sunday at home. He watched TV, ordered Chinese food, and incredibly tried to win her back.
2: You have me right now, duct tape, and you're having a conversation with me. Have you lost your mind? I just let him have it. And I call him every name I could possibly call him.
0: For a moment, Jerry seemed to lose it. Simona says he started crying, pulled a gun out of his waistband, and put the barrel against his own head.
2: Maya said, listen, if you want to kill yourself, don't do it in my house. Don't do it in my house. And in no time, he was back to normal again.
0: The bizarre scene played out for hours. Simona says she thought it was Jerry's dramatic parting shot. But when she tried to get up from the bed, she says he snapped.
2: Just when he just grabbed me with one arm and just pulled me right down the stairs.
3: How big a man is he?
2: He's 6'4", more than 200 pounds.
3: And forgive me, but how big are you?
2: 110 pounds, 5'1". And I was duct taped, so I couldn't control what was going on really much.
3: He drags you down to the basement?
2: All the way down.
0: Simona says she was lying on the basement floor when Jerry wrapped duct tape around her legs.
2: He didn't utter a word. He just took all his clothes off, untied my robe, took off my underwear, and that was that.
3: He rapes you?
2: Yes.
3: And you're powerless to resist him?
2: Yeah. And I'm trying to fight him off, but I can't. I can't breathe. And I really felt like I was going to pass out. He started to cry again and apologizing that he didn't mean to do this. And he hopes that, you know, I don't report it. The last thing I think I said to him was, you should have just used the gun. Why didn't you?
0: Jerry didn't answer. He simply grabbed his things and left. Simona called 911.
5: What's your name, ma'am?
6: Simona.
5: What's the emergency?
6: I was assaulted by my ex-boyfriend, and I need to make a report. He just left.
0: Jerry Ramertan was arrested and charged with rape. He emphatically denied every detail of Simona's accusation.
3: She said she had been bound, dragged downstairs, raped. Not just any rape, hours of emotional torture and forcibly penetrated.
7: I never touched Simone.
3: You did have sex that night?
7: Yes.
3: In the bedroom?
7: Yes.
3: Not downstairs?
7: No.
3: Consensual sex?
7: Sure. We were having sex all the time. There was never a rape.
0: And with that, a bitter he said, she said case was unleashed. One that would land both Jerry and Simona on the wrong side of the law. Coming up, a disturbing 911 call, a string of armed robberies, an astonishing twist.
2: I was asked to step out of the car. Handcuffs was placed on me.
0: Was Jerry's accuser the real criminal?

0: More than a year had passed since Simona Sumasar had accused her ex-boyfriend Jerry Ramratan of rape. Jerry was out on bail. In a desperate phone call, he tried to plead his case to her one last time.
1: He said, please, please, please, I'm begging you, don't do this. Don't do this. Don't go through with it. Think about my kids. And I said, don't ever call me again or try to contact me.
0: Simona wanted to see Jerry behind bars. But on the night of May 21st, 2010, her case and her life exploded into chaos. She was driving near her restaurant when she was pulled over by police.
2: These were detectives. These weren't regular patrol officers.
1: Detectives, plain clothing. You know, and I explained who I was. They didn't seem to care. I was asked to step out of the car. Handcuffs was placed on me.
0: Simona was bewildered. She'd never been in trouble with police before. More puzzling, the detectives were from suburban Long Island. They drove Simona to a precinct house in Nassau County, where she was questioned about her car, her driving routines, and her whereabouts on several dates.
1: We're having a conversation about all of these things, and nothing is making any sense to me. These people obviously think I did something.
0: The detectives acted as though Simona was hiding something and kept pressing her. Her attorney, Nick Bruston.
3: Simona's arrest was a nightmare. She's not given any information about why she's being arrested, has no idea what's happening. It's just a terrifying, shocking experience.
0: Simona says she was even more shocked when she finally learned why she was there. A frantic 911 call had made her the suspect in an armed robbery.
4: This is 911. What incident happened?
0: The caller was a woman named Luz Johnson, who had been driving in a quiet Long Island neighborhood just over the border from Queens.
4: Ma'am?
5: Yes.
4: When they pulled you over, did they say that they were officers?
5: Yes.
4: She said that it was two males, brown complexion, one female, either Indian or Hispanic.
6: She was pulled over by this male and female police officer in a two-tone Jeep Cherokee with a red flashing light.
0: Reporter Sherry Einhorn covered the story for News 12 Long Island.
6: They're wearing bulletproof vests with badges or shields hanging from their necks. They have black semi-automatic handguns.
0: But it turned out these were not police officers. Johnson says they were bandits who robbed her at gunpoint, walking off with her rent money, $1,400 in cash. The MO struck a chord with Nassau County Police. It sounded almost exactly like two other armed robberies reported nearby over the previous 6 months.
6: Each of the incidents happened in the wee morning hours. Each of the incidents seemed to be a routine traffic stop. And in each of the incidents, the female is often described as either Spanish or Indian.
0: The first victim, Rajiv Manhanlal, a burly man in his 20s, described a harrowing confrontation with the petite woman posing as a cop.
6: Manhanlal tells police that she handcuffed him and police find him wearing handcuffs. And Manhanlal also tells the police that the female officer cocked her gun near his head and a bullet popped out. And police do, in fact, find a bullet on the ground.
0: That case went unsolved. 5 months later, the same thing happened to an optician named Terrell Lavelle.
7: They had, like, badges. I was at the light, and they told me to pull over, pull over.
4: Did they state that they were police?
7: Yeah, they said they were police. It was a woman and a guy.
4: Okay. Female white?
7: No, she was, like, Indian-looking.
6: He's able to describe a little more detail of the car that pulled him over. A Jeep Cherokee, gray, with partial gold rims, with a flashing red light.
0: Still not enough to crack the case, until the night Luz Johnson became victim number three.
4: The police are there with you now.
0: Johnson was inconsolable, so shaken she could barely put a sentence together. But she was clear-headed enough to remember the license plate of the Jeep Cherokee. Police traced it to a house in Queens. It was Simona Sumasar's house, the very same house where police had come 1 year earlier when she had said she was raped. But this time, they were coming for her as the suspect in a string of brazen robberies. All police needed now was a positive ID.
6: Each of the three victims is able to pick out Simona Sumasar from a photo pack.
0: To prosecutors in Nassau County, it looked like a mountain of evidence. They charged Simona with armed robbery, possession of a firearm, and impersonating a police officer. When Frank DiGaetano, the prosecutor in Simona's rape case, first heard about her arrest, he had to ask himself what kind of person his star witness really was.
8: I've prosecuted priests, I've prosecuted doctors, lawyers, Boy Scout leaders, people that you wouldn't think would be engaging in criminal activity, but yet were.
2: When you heard robbery in Simona, what was your first thought?
9: I thought, wow, I can't believe it. I didn't think she was like that.
2: So did you think this must be some horrible mistake?
9: Well, I believe that, you know, there's four sides to the story.
2: Four sides?
9: Yeah, the if, the truth, the maybe, and whatever else.
0: And in the case of Simona and Jerry, all sides were about to collide, exposing how far some people will go to exact revenge. Coming up, Simona's rage.
2: In the email it says, revenge is sweet.
1: There is no doubt that I had it in for him. I'm not going to deny that.
0: But does she have an alibi in the robbery case? When Date

0: Simona Sumisar was getting to know the justice system from both ends. First in Queens, as the accuser and star witness in a rape case against her former boyfriend, Jerry Ramertan. And now in a Long Island jail cell, charged with armed robbery and impersonating a police officer. The prosecutor of her rape case found the charges hard to believe, but he knew Long Island prosecutors had discovered a motive.
1: She was in arrears on her taxes. They eventually came to believe that her restaurant was failing and that she was in desperate financial straits.
2: I understand she had some money issues.
3: A lot of money issues. There's a lot of stuff going on.
0: When they first started dating, Jerry was at the restaurant all the time, greeting customers, driving employees home, handling deliveries. He was so involved, some people thought he was the boss.
2: What did you do at the restaurant initially?
3: At first, I came there and I started assisting her because she was having problems. She had violations, several thousands of dollars in violations. They were coming after for taxes. She had a SBA loan, small business loan, and she defaulted on the loan. There was a lot of stuff going on.
2: Was she a good businesswoman?
3: She tried. She tried.
0: Jerry says Simona's financial situation got so bad, he took charge of day-to-day operations. Then, when Simona formed a new corporation to run the restaurant, she named Jerry an officer. She even created a new bank account to handle expenses and put it in Jerry's name. And finally, when money became too tight, he says Simona took the ultimate step.
2: You say that Simona ended up selling the restaurant to you.
3: Correct. And they gave me notarized letters stating that it was sold to me. And they also transferred the light, the gas, all the utilities in my name.
0: Simona says she did not sell the restaurant, and it was never in dire straits. She says her problem was with Jerry. Once she discovered he was a married man, she just didn't trust him anymore.
4: I had no clue who he really was, if anything that he said was true at all. And I said, you know what? I can't take this anymore.
0: And that's when Simona says she told Jerry to leave. She also wrote an email to his wife. Things were getting ugly.
2: In the email, it says, "Revenge is sweet. He deserves what he gets. You were never going to put him in his place. Someone needed to."
4: There is no doubt that I had it in for him. I'm not going to deny that. I explained to her that I am trying to get him out of my life. It's not an easy thing to do.
2: I mean, was this related to the fact that you had set this deadline and...
4: Yes, and I wanted him out.
0: It was just 1 month later that Simona accused Jerry of rape.
2: Why would she make this up?
3: Well, her whole problem was she wanted the store back. After all the stuff I've done for her, do you know how preposterous that sounds? After all this time, you're going to accuse me of rape? It was like a nightmare.
0: But now the prosecutor, getting ready to bring Jerry to trial for rape, had his own nightmare. His star witness had lost her most important credential, her credibility.
1: We were presenting her as a thoughtful, gentle, private woman. And essentially, you know, the defense would have been able to paint her as Ma Barker.
0: And that's exactly how it played out in front of a grand jury. All three victims testify that Simona was the woman who disguised herself as a police officer and robbed them at gunpoint. Simona was indicted, and her bail was set at $1 million. She couldn't come up with the money and remained in jail.
2: They've got three witnesses who identified you in a lineup, identified your car. They had what to them seemed like a pretty good case. Did you understand that?
4: Yeah, I do understand that.
0: But what Simona didn't understand was why Nassau County police and prosecutors were ignoring evidence she felt certain would clear her. Most significant, she claimed she had an airtight alibi for the night of the third robbery.
5: Ma'am, when they pulled you over, did they say that they were officers?
4: Yes.
0: Robbery victim Luz Johnson's 911 call was made on the night of May 19th, 2010 at 1 a.m. from Inwood, a small town on Long Island. But at that very moment, Simona told police she was gambling at the Mohican Sun Casino in Uncasville, Connecticut, 120 miles away.
4: Can I prove where I was on May 19th? I'm not sure, but I know that I went to Mohican Sun. And I said, you probably don't believe me because, you know, I'm sure everybody's saying that they're innocent. But you could confirm with my family, my nephew was with me.
0: Simona said she not only had a witness, she had concrete evidence. Police were given security camera images of a woman resembling Simona at the casino's gaming tables. And records show that calls made from Simona's phone pinged off cell towers near the casino at the same time the robbery was reported in New York.
4: And I thought that was it. That's all I needed to get me out. I'm thinking that, okay, I'm safe now.
0: But prosecutors weren't convinced.
2: I think looking at that picture in the Mohican Sun, and, well,
4: and it's looks
2: a little,
4: blurry.
2: It's a little grainy.
4: Right. A little grainy, I admit. But how does my phone making phone calls from Connecticut at the same exact time of the robbery in New York, hours away? The only thing that I thought that could have saved me didn't.
0: Simona's attorney says police didn't take her alibi seriously because they had already made up their minds.
6: It was very clear that it's Simona in the picture. The cell phone records support it. With that kind of evidence, a full investigation should be conducted into what she's claiming.
0: But Nassau County police didn't budge. They felt the evidence against Simona was overwhelming. And as she languished in jail for months, one thing kept eating at her. Something that happened the night she was taken into custody.
4: At one point during the interrogation, I noticed that there's a folder, like manila folder, this high, and on top of it is his picture.
2: Whose picture?
4: Jerry's. They have a folder on him. So I spilled my guts about the rape, everything I know about Jerry, and what's going on. And the detective casually just says to me, well, this is not about him. I'm thinking to myself, how could this not have anything to do with him?
0: Coming up.
4: It was just unbelievable. I had to pinch myself.
0: A new witness comes forward and upends the entire case.
1: She decided to go to the Nassau DA's office and come clean.
0: Simona Sumisar was in jail, about to be tried for armed robbery and impersonating a police officer. For a woman who had been a success on Wall Street and owned her own restaurant, it seemed to defy all logic.
2: Is it hard to believe that that's you?
4: Yeah, I say it every day. It's not my life. This couldn't have happened to me. It's like a bad dream.
0: Simona said she was innocent and thought she had given police an airtight alibi for the night of one of the robberies. She racked her brain trying to come up with an explanation. She could only think of one. This had to be the work of Jerry Rambertan.
4: There was no doubt that at that time that this has to do with Jerry.
0: Simona felt certain the man charged with raping her must be connected to the charges against her now. But how? She says she pleaded with police and prosecutors to try to find out, but they didn't seem interested. Simona's lawyer says they didn't do their jobs.
6: Police have blinders. They get a piece of evidence they think is credible, and they follow it to the exclusion of all else. And they were looking for ways to prove that she committed this crime. They were convinced she did. They weren't looking for ways to prove that she didn't.
0: As the months dragged on, Simona felt like she'd been assaulted twice. First by her ex-boyfriend, and now by the justice system.
4: It became difficult, you know, all the negative light because of my arrest. A lot of embarrassing things that my family had to, you know, go through. A lot of shame, a lot of guilt. Like, how would I explain what's going on, what's been said about me?
0: Then, just before Christmas, a gift. A woman arrived at the Nassau County DA's office with evidence of a plot against Simona. How did she know? She said her boyfriend was behind it.
1: She was trying to extricate herself from that relationship. He'd show up at her house, she refused to let him in, and she came to realize that the only way to get rid of him was to expose his conspiracy. So she decided to go to the Nassau DA's office and to come clean.
0: The informant said not only was Simona not involved in any robberies, but there were no robberies.
7: I thought it was the police. They had badges.
0: The dramatic 911 calls, the testimony, the evidence, all of it was faked to frame her.
4: I couldn't say anything else but, wait a minute, are you kidding me? Isn't this what I was saying from day one?
0: The informant provided cell phone records linking the three robbery victims to the mastermind of an elaborate plot. It was not only the informant's boyfriend, but the man Simona had suspected all along, Jerry Ramratan.
1: He resolved to do whatever he could to discredit her. And in Jerry's world, that was bringing false charges against her. And he did it in a very, very clever and really masterful way to pin these crimes on her.
0: All three so-called victims confessed that the entire thing was a hoax and said Jerry was behind it. They all pleaded guilty to perjury and went to jail. Nassau County prosecutors had to admit they were wrong about Simona. They dropped the charges and released her.
4: It was just a moment, unbelievable. I had to pinch myself, like I'm really, literally out.
0: Simona was finally free, but she had paid a heavy price. She'd been separated from her young daughter for 7 long months.
2: How often did you get to see your daughter?
4: I had refused to having her come there. I got arrested in May. The whole summer went by, never seen her. And just before the week of school in September is when I asked her dad to bring her. And I tried to explain everything to her in an hour about how she shouldn't worry about anything.
2: What was that like?
4: That was the worst.
0: Now, everything circled back to Jerry Ramratan. He was arrested again and charged with conspiracy. This time, he went to jail to stay. And most significant, all the charges against him were combined so that he would be tried for both conspiracy and rape in front of one jury.
2: Jerry, you see why this looks really bad? You're accused of rape by Simona. Simona suddenly ends up in jail, accused of armed robbery. So three people that claim she did it all were related to you.
3: They're not also all related to me. And I trust the justice system. Even though I was done injustice, I guarantee you the truth will come out.
0: Coming up, the case for the defense. The witnesses were lying.
8: They lied about everything. But it just takes any one juror to say, I don't believe these people.
0: When Dateline

0: The love between Simona Sumisar and Jerry Ramertan had long since been replaced by bitterness.
1: Was she in love with you?
2: I believe so. So how did love turn into hate like this? Money's a dangerous commodity.
3: He is a sociopath. I don't believe that he would stop at anything to get what he wants.
0: In November 2011, the most intimate secrets and grievances of their relationship played out in court at Jerry's trial for rape and conspiracy. The prosecution set the tone, calling Jerry a liar and manipulator, used to getting his way until Simona forced him out of her business, her house, and her heart.
4: This time he was going to have to leave with his tail between his legs. That was something that, you know, he just could not allow to happen. I think he became extraordinarily angry, and that's when he decided he was going to rape her.
0: Simona took the stand and described the events of March 8, 2009. Hours of captivity in her own bedroom, followed by a brutal rape.
1: That must have been hard.
3: It was. I went in there not knowing what to expect. I also remind myself that I didn't have anything to worry about because I didn't need to lie about anything.
4: She relived her relationship with Jerry on that witness stand, and she relived her ordeal with Jerry on that witness stand. And I thought every moment of her examination rang true and was very powerful.
0: The prosecution told the jury that Simona's body was a crime scene. Semen recovered during her sexual assault exam contained Jerry's DNA, and there was evidence of a genital laceration.
4: Most women who are raped, there are no injuries. You know, if there is injury, that is indicative of a forcible act.
0: The report included pictures of Simona's face and arms.
4: There are duct tape marks consistent with duct tape having been placed around her wrists.
0: Prosecutor DiGaetano also had evidence that Jerry's fingerprint was on a roll of duct tape recovered from the house.
4: Collectively, you know, the evidence was overwhelming and really supported her account.
5: Queens DA's office.
0: Next, the jury heard about a fake robbery plot, as intricate as an episode of CSI or Law & Order, Jerry's favorite crime dramas. The prosecution said it was brilliantly conceived, not by a real cop, as Jerry claimed he once was, but by a detective wannabe, who it turns out had once been convicted for robbery himself.
4: I did know early on that he was not a police officer. I mean, he had a felony record, so he could not have been a police officer.
0: The prosecution called the three so-called victims who had accused Simona of armed robbery. Even Luz Johnson, whose dramatic 911 call seemed so real, now said she was simply reciting a script, elaborately written by Jerry.
4: He knew police procedure. He knew how these investigations were conducted, and he made use of it. And he was very detailed in the script that he gave to each of the three victims.
0: The prosecution had painted an ugly picture of Jerry Ramertan, a rapist and schemer without conscience.
2: I was shocked. I can't believe that someone would sit there and create a story like this. Look at the sloppy police work that was done on my case. The evidence that they produced at trial.
6: Even during that time.
0: Now, it was the defense's turn. Jerry's lawyer, Frank Kelly, challenged Simona and her story of being held captive for hours before being raped.
7: I thought it was just ridiculous that my client would be there for hours and hours ordering Chinese food and repeating the same thing over and over. Can I stay? Can I stay? And please don't tell the police after I leave. It was just ridiculous.
0: Kelly ripped into the fingerprint evidence, arguing that the one print found was on a roll of duct tape, not on the pieces allegedly used to bind and gag Simona.
7: There was no proof that any of those pieces of duct tape came from that particular roll. Of course, his fingerprint was going to be on the outside of one. He had placed it there on the bureau.
0: Kelly argued that the medical evidence was flimsy too, including the medical technician's report of the genital laceration.
7: And he took a photograph of it. You couldn't see it. And he did admit that even on consensual sex, you can get such a laceration. The only thing I ever saw on any photograph was one line across one of her forearms, but I couldn't tell you that was from duct tape.
0: Kelly dismissed the conspiracy charge, telling the jury that part of the case was built entirely on the testimony of confessed liars.
7: These are lowlifes. They lied about everything, but it just takes any one juror to say, I don't believe these people. They are convicted perjurers. I don't believe Simona Sumisar because she was in financial difficulties, and she won't even admit that.
0: In the end, the defense asserted the case was really all about Simona, a woman in deep financial trouble who turned against a man who loved and supported her, framing him in a desperate effort to get her restaurant back. In a dramatic moment, Kelly presented a bill of sale in court showing Simona had sold the Golden Crust to Jerry for $120,000.
3: When I actually saw that document, I thought he really lost his mind.
5: It's your signature there. And it says you sold the restaurant for $120,000.
3: I have to tell you that that signature looks exactly like my signature. But I never signed that, and I never sold my business. And he doesn't have $120, much as $120,000 to give me.
0: Jerry did not take the stand, and the defense called no witnesses.
7: There was nothing to gain out of that. They didn't prove their case beyond a reasonable doubt. I thought the juries would come back with a not guilty verdict.
0: After a three-week trial, it was over. Jerry's future and Simona's, too, were now in the hands of a jury. Coming up, a tough task for jurors.
4: Once a case gets into the hands of the jury, you never know what's going to happen.

0: For Simona Sumisar, it had been an exhausting and emotional 3 weeks. The trial of her ex-boyfriend, Jerry Ramertan, had taken her back to the worst days of her life.
1: I can't believe that it's my life. It's something that should really be in a Lifetime movie. Even that's a little bit too much.
0: And now that the case was in the hands of the jury, Simona and prosecutor Frank DeGaetano were on edge.
2: I'm never confident. Once a case gets into the hands of the jury, you never know what's going to happen.
0: When deliberations got underway, the jury was divided.
3: Tell me what the deliberations were like.
4: Well, at first, it seemed like it was going to be more like a hung jury.
0: We spoke to five of the jurors.
3: So how many holdouts were there?
5: I'd say we probably started with three.
3: Three people leaning towards acquittal.
5: Right.
3: What about Simona? What were your thoughts as you looked out at her?
6: Strong woman. That's I was going to say that exactly. She is a strong woman.
7: You could see the emotion when she spoke, the tendons and everything, when she was reliving it in that moment.
6: This is going to be hard to try to figure all this out, because there was so many different things and so many contradictions.
0: The jurors struggled for 10 long hours before reaching a verdict.
8: Madam foreperson, as to count one, rape in the first degree, what is your verdict?
7: Guilty.
0: Jerry Ramertan, guilty of rape.
7: Guilty.
0: And guilty of the conspiracy that landed Simona in jail.
8: As to count 11, falsely reporting an incident in the third degree, what is your verdict?
7: Guilty.
0: The jury convicted him on 11 counts in all.
1: I only heard the rape charge, because in my mind, ultimately, that's all they needed to convict him for.
3: Can you step outside this far enough to say that if I'm on the jury and I'm hearing what this jury heard, this was a pretty easy slam dunk conviction?
9: No, it wasn't. The sloppy police work, her story, they went on emotions more than actual physical evidence.
0: In the end, it was still a case of he said, she said. And the jury had little trouble deciding who to believe.
3: What do you think about Jerry now?
10: In many respects, I felt really sad and sorry for him because he was a flawed individual.
7: He did nothing but smirk and make faces and mouth words and very exaggerated facial gestures. Very smug. Big turnoff.
4: He is that bee that has honey in his mouth, but he has a sting in his tail.
0: And that sting nearly destroyed Simona Sumisar's life.
11: Simona Sumisar?
0: At the sentencing, Simona was given a chance to address the court. But instead, she spoke straight to Jerry.
11: You made sure that I was left with nothing when you were done, because you're evil. I don't even have words for you. I don't. But I know that you're pro-evil, and you're a sociopath, and you need help. And I hope that you take and use your time wisely to get the help you need.
0: When Jerry got his turn, he refused to take responsibility for his crimes.
12: It's fine. You know, whatever has to happen today has to happen. But it's nowhere done and over. I maintain my innocence, and there's more to come. It's not done.
0: As he delivered the sentence, Judge Richard Buchter said Jerry deserved no mercy.
13: The evidence showed him to be a violent rapist, an evil and vindictive schemer, a sinister manipulator, a diabolical conniver, a man who cold-heartedly endeavored to destroy an innocent victim who he himself had abused and raped.
0: The judge sentenced Jerry Ramertan to 33 years in prison. He will not be eligible for parole until 2032. From behind bars, Jerry still insists he's an innocent man and puts the blame on Simona and his three co-conspirators.
3: We spoke to some of the jurors, and they said they really believe Simona.
9: Mm-hmm.
3: She was lying, in your view.
9: Yeah. I was shocked.
3: Did you ask any of these three people to concoct a story of Simona robbing them?
9: No.
3: They're bold-faced liars.
9: Oh, yeah, and I'm sure in due time a lot more stuff is going to come out about all of them.
3: Everyone's lying. You're the only one telling the truth here.
9: Well, it doesn't matter what I say, because I'm the fall guy right now.
1: I still think that he believes in half of the lies that he told. And he looks at me as the person that did this to him and not that he did this to himself.
0: Simona Sumisar was a victim of two crimes, but it didn't end there. During the 7 months she was in jail, she lost her home, her business, and was separated from her daughter. And now, she has to build her life yet again.
3: The wheels of justice eventually turned in the right direction, but it must be hard to look at yourself as a winner.
1: It is. It is. He has turned my life upside down. He has took everything away from me. Everything that I sacrificed for, everything that I worked for. He even took my daughter away from me. Turned her life upside down.
0: Simona sued New York City and two of its detectives. She also sued Nassau County and one of its detectives. The city defendants settled for an undisclosed amount. After a federal court dismissed her claims for false arrest, the county defendants settled the remaining claims for $2 million.
14: It's literally Kafkaesque. She couldn't have imagined this having happened to her. So, you know, in terms of how this affected her life, I mean, you couldn't invent a worse nightmare for her.
3: Sometimes the word victim implies someone weak. Mm-hmm. How do you wrestle with the term victim? How do you see yourself?
1: I don't want to play the victim role. I'm stronger than that. I'm better than that. So you just have to let it go and say what's done is done and just leave it alone.
0: That's all for now. I'm Lester Holt. Thanks for joining us.
6: I just can't imagine to be held in captivity.
15: Dad, just send the money. That's all they want.
6: They have an American kid. A 14-year-old kid in the middle of the jungle, they're thinking they hit the jackpot.
0: They were vacationers turned prisoners, a mother and son kidnapped by terrorists.
15: We need $10 million for the release of your family.
16: $10 million for me. Are you losing your mind?
0: You're inside this harrowing hostage drama.
6: This is a big operation. This is not just this ragtag group of people.
17: Anything can happen. There are no guarantees.
0: Can a father turned negotiator help bring them home?
17: We prepared him for the worst.
18: I'm getting worried. I'm getting so worried.
6: A lot of people were praying for them. A lot of people were.
0: I'm Lester Holt, and this is Dateline. Here's Keith Morrison with Heart of Darkness.
19: They lay in wait, unseen, under a thick green canopy, armed to the teeth, immersed in their defiant extremist belief, hunting, stalking, deadly, in this particular heart of darkness. It was the summer of 2011, a jungle-clad island in the southern tip of the Philippines, where they prepared the place. And the news of the terrible deed committed here flashed halfway around the world and came crashing down out of nowhere on a modest working-class family in Lynchburg, Virginia.
6: I got a phone call from my mother. The first thing she said was, Jerf and Kevin are kidnapped in the Philippines.
19: Kidnapped? Sherry Hunter tried to wrap her head around the inconceivable. Jerfa was her aunt. Kevin, Jerfa's 14-year-old son. They were due home from a Philippine vacation. Instead, they were in the clutches of something horrific.
6: I felt like I was in a dream, like it wasn't real.
16: I just was thinking, what?
19: Jerfa's husband, Heiko Lunsman, had stayed behind in Lynchburg and was at work when he heard.
20: You must have been terrified.
16: Yes. It was impossible to think about it, but pictures don't lie.
19: They didn't. There they were on Philippine television. Incomprehensible images. Jerfa and Kevin's passports, their half-packed suitcases. The stricken relatives had been visiting on Tictabon, a small island at the tip of the southern Philippines. Jerfa, Kevin, and one of Jerfa's young cousins, said the news reports, kidnapped by boat in the dead of night.
16: I was thinking, no, that doesn't happen to us.
20: Well, nobody thinks it's going to happen to us, right?
16: Yeah, but my wife's heart is in the Philippines as a family.
19: Jerfa was born in the Philippines and always felt safe there. Her older sister married a U.S. Navy sailor and moved to America in 1985, brought then 16-year-old Jerfa with her, hoping to give her a chance at a better life.
2: She was so excited about the opportunity. I remember she worked at Little Caesar's Pizza, and that was the greatest thing, that to get a job.
19: She had a son, Josh, went back to community college to improve herself, and there she met a German immigrant named Heiko. And from then on, that was it. They were a family. She became a lab technician, Heiko a maintenance man. They bought a house in the leafy neighborhood of Lynchburg, Virginia, and had Kevin. And the immigrant's son became an all-American kid. He was 14 that summer of 2011, smart, studious, and looking forward to the start of high school in the fall.
2: He's this normal American kid who likes pizza and hot dogs and burgers, hang out with his friends, play video games, ride on a skateboard.
19: They lived frugally, saved their money, which is how, eventually, Heiko could afford his used Mercedes sports car and Jerfa and Kevin that vacation trip to the Philippines. Life was good, but now it was very bad indeed.
2: When I first heard they were kidnapped, the first thing that came to my mind was, oh my gosh, it's Abu Sayyaf.
19: Abu Sayyaf, a small but extremely violent militant group. Over the years, it claimed affiliation first with Al-Qaeda, then ISIS, as it fought to establish an independent Islamic state in the southern Philippines. Its bread and butter in its fight against the government, kidnapped for ransom. Abu Sayyaf had taken American hostages before.

0: kidnapped for ransom.
1: Abu Sayyaf had taken American hostages before. Some were released eventually, but some were beheaded. Heike was frantic, had no idea what to do, where to turn. And then that very day, the cavalry came riding in.
2: My boss from work called, "Come on over to work, the FBI is here for you."
3: What was it like to hear the FBI was actually paying attention to this?
2: It is really real now. This is the real scene.
4: We never know how families are going to react, obviously, but almost in every case, they're in a state of crisis.
1: Mark Thundercloud was the leader of a special FBI hostage negotiating unit, formed precisely for an emergency like this. More than a dozen agents descended on the Lunsman house, covered the windows, set up a surveillance system in Heiko's kitchen, and got ready for what they knew was coming, a demand for ransom.
4: He's negotiating, really, with someone who's selling his family.
2: The FBI told me so, that my wife and son are merchandise for them.
3: That's kind of hard to hear.
2: Yes.
4: We try to be very transparent with the families in these cases, and we try to prepare them as best as we can.
3: Did you prepare Heiko for the possibility they would be executed?
4: Yeah, we prepared him for the worst.
1: Now there was nothing else to do except wait. And then the phone rang.
5: Hello?
6: Hello?
5: Yes?
6: This is Long Distance from Philippines. Is it Mr. Heiko Lunsman?
7: A terrorist on the line. When we come back, the life and death negotiations begin.
6: We need $10 million US for the release of your family.
2: $10 million for me. Are you losing your mind?
8: Chad, we need you to send the money.
9: I'm getting worried. I'm getting so worried.
7: When Dateline continues.
6: Is it Mr. Heiko Lunsman?
5: Yes, that's me.
6: Okay, we would like to inform you that your family here with us under our custody.
1: 2 days after his wife and child were kidnapped by Abu Sayyaf in the Philippines, Heiko Lunsman got his first ransom call. On the phone, a man who called himself Mr. So.
2: He called me Mr. Lunsman, and so I want to know what I can call you. I don't want to call you kidnapper, terrorist. Just give me a name.
1: Mr. So was calm, businesslike, like he'd done it 100 times before. In fact, he was the voice for a violent separatist group known for executing prisoners. Beheadings, usually.
6: We would like to tell you that we need $10 million US for the release of your family. Can you hear me?
2: And I just was thinking, are you losing your mind? We think you got. Just couldn't believe it. $10 million for me.
1: Why would they think Heiko had $10 million? Perhaps they'd watched the internet. In Lynchburg, the kidnapping was big news. TV crews set up shop across the street and captured Heiko driving his used Mercedes coupe.
3: There you are in your fancy car.
2: Yes.
3: You must be worth millions.
2: That was a wrong impression.
5: I'm not a rich person, but I will give whatever I can get together. Okay? I got what
6: we need. $10 million US for the release of your family. Okay?
1: Heiko was lucky in this. When Mr. So made his demands, some of the most experienced FBI hostage negotiators in the country were right there listening in, ready to point out the right way for Heiko to respond, literally.
10: These are for general visual prompts that we want Heiko to think about. We have other questions relating to Kevin and Jirfa that we think are important for Heiko to consider. And what we're doing then, we're going to write notes down and pass them to Heiko. He would read it and then hopefully introduce it to the conversation.
5: Where's my wife? Can I talk to her? She's okay. Where's my son?
6: Yeah, no,
5: she
6: your
5: son,
6: yeah,
5: can
6: no,
5: I talk to them?
6: Right?
5: I mean, I want to know if they're okay.
1: Mr. So didn't say. Meanwhile, FBI agents in the Philippines were working sources on the ground. Word was that Jirfa and Kevin had been taken to one of Abu Sayyaf's strongholds, Basilan,

0: Large island about 4 hours by boat from where they've been kidnapped, to a base camp deep in what was nearly impenetrable jungle.
1: We traveled to Baziland to talk with the politicians there that may have had some influence over this group.
0: Heiko had the FBI to help, but government money? No.
2: So you don't pay ransom?
1: The government doesn't pay ransoms.
2: Right.
1: Any decisions that are made regarding ransoms are really made by the family.
3: But it was actually, to me, no choice. I know I want to pay something just to make sure they're safe.
0: The week after the kidnapping, Heiko wired a ransom payment, close to $5,000, to a bank account in the Philippines.
3: I was thinking I pay some money and it's over,
1: right.
3: But just started wanting more and more and more.
0: More weeks went by. Mr. So reduced his demands from $10 million to $2 million, then $1 million. Still impossible, of course. So the kidnappers turned up the heat. They put Kevin on the line.
4: Chad.
5: Yeah. How are you doing over there?
4: It's there. We need you to send the money.
5: I know that, and I'm ready, but all I have will be, I will send it.
4: Dad. Dad, just send the money. That's all they want.
0: Heiko maxed out his credit cards, borrowed money from whomever he could, but it never seemed to be enough.
6: As the incident grows from weeks into months, we end up with so many boards that we have to work our way down this hallway.
0: Daniel Gersh was one of the hostage negotiators assigned to guide Heiko.
6: And it gets to the point where we don't think that we're making progress. Heiko feels like we're not making progress.
3: I just think you just hope. That's all what you have, hope.
0: But hope was hard to hang on to. The kidnappers kept threatening beheadings. And even worse, they put Jerfa on the phone.
5: Hello?
0: And beat her while she talked to Heiko.
5: Sweetheart, what you doing over there?
4: I know, honey, I'm just so scared.
5: Just tell him I don't have $1 million. Please do that.
4: Just stop. And I told them that you don't have anything, but they just like asking.
5: How are you doing, Jeff? I'm getting worried. I'm getting so worried.
0: A few seconds later, the line went dead.
5: Oh my God! I'm smoking a cigarette. Or I'm going.
7: Heiko, you need to be ready.
2: The frustration must be pretty intense.
3: Frustration was immense.
6: If he's not calm, then our hostage takers aren't going to be calm. So oftentimes I would have to tell Heiko to, you know, be quiet, let the hostage taker speak, and then we would have a chance to respond.
0: And then what? How long before they tired of the game and killed the two great loves of his life?
6: I've worked these cases that will last years instead of months.
3: I was thinking, no, I'm not making it for years. I mean, there's no way.
0: Heiko didn't have to wait that long. 3 months after Jerfa and Kevin were taken, there was a very different phone call. And for Heiko, it was terrifying.
8: Coming up.
3: She called me really, really sad and crying.
9: I felt her dark place, being a mother myself, and it was awful.
8: When

0: It had been 3 months since an Islamic paramilitary group had kidnapped Heiko Lundsman's wife and son. He'd already sent the kidnappers more than $20,000, a fortune for him. And then the phone rang again. And it wasn't Mr. So. Instead, well, even veteran FBI agent Dan Gersh was astonished.
1: We received that tremendous news that Jirfa was released. Obviously, Heiko's very excited. I could see and hear just joy, joy.
0: Heiko could scarcely believe it as the news flashed across the Philippines and to Lynchburg, Virginia. His wife, Jirfa, was alive and free and safe. So, inexpressible joy. And then Jirfa called him, and Heiko realized the nightmare was just beginning.
2: She called me really, really sad and crying. So my first question to her was, where's Kevin?
0: He could hear the terror in her voice. Abu Sayyaf still had Kevin and her cousin. They could kill them at any time they wanted.
3: And I felt her dark place, just being a mother myself. And it was awful.
0: And before long, her terror deepened. When she learned her cousin got out too, which meant that there in that awful place, her 14-year-old son, no one left to protect him, was all alone.
3: I remember seeing that picture of her that was in the news, and she just looked so sad. Like, she just looked so sad and helpless.
0: This is Jirfa, and here, even 5 years later, the memory is brutal. We brought her back here to the Philippines and asked her to tell us her story. The story that began at 2 o'clock in the morning, at the end of a happy family reunion, on a beach just about like this one.
4: It does take you back. You know, you can hear the water, the waves.
5: Yeah.
4: You can feel the wind. You see the evening sky,
5: yeah,
4: the stars.
5: It was a beautiful thing.
4: Oh, it was a beautiful morning.
5: Yeah.
4: Suddenly, I saw from the left side two men running really fast, like on the sand, with some kind of rifle. My first impression, it was some kind of robbery. I screamed for help. I was terrified. I've never screamed that loud in my life.
0: Jirfa rushed back to her hut, grabbed Kevin. Together, they ran toward the beach. But they didn't get far. In an instant, they were surrounded by several armed men in military fatigues.
4: Kevin was looking at me. He was in front of me. And when suddenly someone kicked him from behind, that violence right there, they were rough right away. It's like, why did they kick my son?
0: A motorboat suddenly appeared. The men pushed Kevin and Jirfa into it. Shocked and frightened, Jirfa looked up to see her cousin, not quite 22 years old and the father of a newborn, holding onto the boat, trying to prevent it from leaving.
4: He didn't care about his safety. He didn't care about his life. And he was begging him and begging him to let him in. He said, this is my family. I want to be with them. My fate will be the same.
0: So they took her cousin, too. Jirfa watched the shore disappear into the darkness.
5: In a matter of a moment, you went from a feeling of incredible peace to the worst nightmare you could ever imagine.
4: Chaos. Complete chaos. And you try to control yourself, trying to stay calm. And how do you do that?
0: It was early morning, right after sunrise, when they arrived at an island. They were made to sit hidden in the mangroves. Take me, Jirfa pleaded with the kidnappers. Let the boys go. But in response, one of the men raised his machete.
4: He looked at me and he said, did you want me to cut your infidel son's head?
5: Behead him.
4: I knew right then it was religious.
5: Yeah, so these
4: it's
5: guys are
4: It's more fanatics. Serious. Yeah. This is more hostile.
5: You could see the hatred in their eyes?
4: I've never seen so much hate.
0: Jirfa had heard about Abu Sayyaf and their kidnappings, but she never thought for a moment that she could be a target.
4: So we sat there just shaking, and I couldn't stop it. The fear of death is so strong. We were surrounded by this armed man. There was no rescue. There was no sign of rescue. We were on our own.
0: Night came. They were prodded at gunpoint to their feet and into the jungle, and his own particular darkness.
4: I constantly followed Kevin. The minute he's like 3 feet away from me, he's gone. It's like he's gone in the dark.
0: And then a light, just a flash really, a car in the distance. The kidnappers seemed terrified by it, and Jerfa was gripped by a fear more terrible than any in her life.
4: Immediately, someone stood really close to Kevin, and I saw that silver rifle, the tip of it, just went close to his forehead. And at that point, I just realized, I was like, oh my gosh, I might lose my son that night.
6: Coming up.
0: Were you ready to die?
4: I was ready. I said, Lord, thank you for the beautiful family you gave me. I said, if you want me to come home, I'm ready.
6: When Dateline continues.
0: In the dark of a Philippine jungle, surrounded by men with hate in their eyes, Jerfa Lunsman looked terrified at her 14-year-old son. An approaching car had put the kidnappers on alert, and now one of them held an automatic rifle to Kevin's head.
4: I just said, don't move, son, while my entire body was frozen.
0: And then the car passed, and they kept walking. And several hours later, they arrived at Abu Sayyaf's base camp.
7: And this is where they were brought, to a cage in the jungle. Not this cage, we actually built this one, but to the exact specifications given to us by Jerfa. 5 feet by 5 feet, some old broken boards for a floor, jungle sticks lashed together with bark. No roof, no protection from the elements, but a cage as secure as any cage in any prison.
0: There were guard tents on either side of the cage, a sniper on a hill above watching them. And right beside the cage, a seemingly bottomless cliff planted with landmines, said their captors.
7: I know you'd been walking for like 36 hours or something. How did you feel?
4: Well, exhausted physically, spiritually, mentally.
7: And then they present
4: exhausted,
7: you with this.
4: And you see this piece of crap. And this guy told us, get in. And you want to resist. You want to fight it. Because you know you're not an animal.
0: This is Jerfa's cousin, the young man who forced the kidnappers to take him so he could protect her and Kevin.
4: He takes the shorter place here. I will sleep here. And Kevin will take the longest area of the cage because he is taller. We cannot move. We take one spot, and that's it.
0: They sat in silence, forbidden to speak. They were, bit by bit, starved, fed a little rice and dried fish, a single plate per day to share. And then one night, about a week after they'd been taken hostage, the group's leader told Jerfa about the price Abu Sayyaf had put

0: Jerfin knew Heiko would have sent all the money they had, even as the kidnappers squeezed him, by putting his terrified son on the phone.
1: Dad, just send the money. That's all they want.
0: Heiko didn't realize that the kidnappers were beating Kevin as he spoke. Jerfin was forced to watch, helpless, full of rage.
2: He got hurt from head to toes, even though he fell on the ground. They continued to abuse him. But all he was doing, it was just listening to his dad. Yeah. Because that was the safety zone.
0: Jerfa's cousin threw himself on Kevin, tried to shield him.
2: What I want is to hug Kevin, protect him, and I want to take the beating. But they tried to keep me away from Kevin. I cannot fight back.
0: When it was over, Kevin and Jerfa were forced back into the cage, battered and horrified. And there was her cousin, lying in the corner, crying.
2: So we were just like rubbing his back, trying to console him, because it was just three of us. No one cared about our feelings, how hurt we are. The world was not there for us. No one was there.
0: And if no one was coming to rescue them, well, then they had no choice. They had to try to escape, come what may, down that cliff. And then, 2 months into their captivity, the moment came. Gunfire pierced the silence. The kidnappers grabbed their weapons and ran toward the front of the camp. And the captives, impulse in unison, squeezed through the cage and slid off the edge of the cliff.
2: There was no time to think what happened. No, we got to go now.
3: Down a slope like that?
2: Yeah, we're trying to
3: get... Head first.
2: Yes, head first, holding on to the roots and the bushes.
0: But then they heard a shout. One of their kidnappers had seen them.
2: And he was screaming, they're escaping, they're getting away.
0: Yeah.
2: And by the time I got a look again, they all line up. It's like, really, I cannot believe they caught us. We marched back into that cage.
4: That tiny little cage, which must have felt like a tomb to you.
2: We know we're going to die in that cage.
0: But their captors were on edge for a reason. This is NBC News footage of military exercises on the coast of Basilan that September of 2011, about 2 months into Jerfa's ordeal. The Philippine military, supported by American advisors, was launching an offensive against Abu Sayyaf, which in turn became so nervous they decided to move Kevin, Jerfa, and her cousin out of that cage and into a windowless room in a farmhouse about a day's hike away. And then, one of them pulled Jerfa from their cell. They were taking her away.
2: And at that point, I was like, oh my God, they're going to separate me from my son.
0: They told her she'd be back the next day, but she was convinced her time was up, that she was about to be executed.
4: Were you ready to die?
2: I was ready. I said, Lord, thank you for the beautiful family you gave me. I said, if you want me to come home, I'm ready. But I want you to let these two boys guide them out of that jungle. It's in your hand now.
0: They put Jerfa on a boat, put a bag over her body. But to her complete surprise, they didn't kill her. Instead, they dropped her off on a footbridge near a village and told her they'd be in touch soon.
2: They started to disappear in the dark ocean. And I knew right then that my connection to Kevin is gone. It was worse than being in prison. There was no freedom for me.
0: She got in touch with the Philippine military, was evacuated to Manila, the Philippines' capital. Back in Lynchburg, lead FBI negotiator Mark Thundercloud thought he knew why the kidnappers released Jerfa.
5: Their intent was to let her go to help raise more money.
0: Mm-hmm.
5: Now she's out, and now she's got to talk to these people.
0: Right.
5: Someone needs to be there with her.
0: Heiko decided he should stay in Lynchburg, try to find the money, and Mark Thundercloud moved his operations from the family's kitchen to a hotel room in Manila. And there, as 1 month passed, and then another, they tried to help Jerfa deal with Mr. So.
5: December 6th was the last day that we talked with Mr. So. Basically, he was saying, look, what you're offering is not enough. This might be the last communication that we ever have. We still expected calls, but on the 7th, nothing. On the 8th, nothing. On the 9th, nothing.
0: Oh, they would hear what happened to Kevin soon enough. A shock in waiting.
6: Coming up.
2: When I opened the door, everybody was looking at me so quiet. I was like, oh, something happened. Something happened to Kevin.

0: On the night of December 2011, Heiko Lundsman sat in his barren kitchen in a sinkhole of despair. His FBI friends with their notes and equipment were long gone, in a Manila hotel room now with his wife, who had no news about Kevin at all.
1: It's just a terrible feeling. You're feeling helpless, totally helpless, useless, and just sitting here and hope the best.
0: That very day, halfway around the world, Jirfa got word that the FBI wanted to see her immediately. She rushed to the hotel room.
2: When I opened the door, everybody was looking at me so quiet, just stare at me. It was like, oh, something happened. Something happened to Kevin.
0: An FBI agent was holding a phone. On the line, the mayor of a small town on Basilan Island. It's for you, the agent told Jirfa.
2: The mayor said, Mrs. Lundsman. I was like, Kevin is out. And I said, what? It was just like chaos after that. And then when I talked to him, I said, Kevin, hi, Mom, this is Kevin. You know, it just sounds so good. It was just so beautiful. It sounds like my son. It's my son.
0: Kevin was free. But how?
3: That's the craziest turn in my life, probably. I didn't think it was ever going to happen.
0: Here he is. Kevin Lundsman, now in his 20s, and this is his amazing story, which began a moment before the kidnappers took his mom away, when she leaned forward and whispered in his ear.
3: I remember her words exactly. She said, you have to go home to your father. You have to go back home. And it made me realize that she might be thinking that she may not make it tonight.
4: That she might be being taken away to be killed.
3: Yes. I just wanted to cry. And I didn't want to lose her.
0: Soon after that, they took his cousin away, too.
3: After he left, I was alone. There was nothing more. It was just me.
0: 14 years old, all alone, in that dark room in the jungle. And when he finally slept, he had a dream.
3: We're in a two-story house. And I turn to my side, and my mother's there, and my cousin's there. And then all of a sudden, a barrage of bullets goes through the walls. All these bullets are flying through, and yet we're not getting hit. All of a sudden, I turn around, and my mother's gone, and my cousin's gone. And the barrage of bullets has stopped. Everything has ceased. And I just realize I'm alone again. Even in my dream, I was alone.
0: He woke up. Remembered his mother's words, get home to your dad. And he made a choice.
3: I was going to get home, one way or another.
4: How the heck would you do that?
3: I was still unclear of that myself. I just had to wait. Maybe one day they'd get careless.
4: You'd escape?
3: Yes.
0: Bit by bit, he prepared.
3: Physically, I tried to maintain. I tried to get as much food as I could when they'd give it to me. Sometimes do sit-ups, push-ups, because if I ever did have to run, I'd have to be somewhat in shape.
0: And then he had an idea. The kidnappers allowed him to wash his clothes and hang them to dry on a line outside the house. Maybe, if they were distracted somehow, he could make a run for it, get to the ocean, catch a boat to the mainland. Wishful thinking, of course. He was guarded around the clock. But then, one morning, almost 6 months after he was taken hostage,
3: I woke up in the morning and I could hear no sounds whatsoever. I looked at the trails and I couldn't see anyone walking around. And it was sort of like a light bulb moment. This might be it.
0: He washed his clothes, hung them up, eyes darting, two little voices working in his mind.
3: One that was saying, you should run. Another one saying, you should stay. One was terrified. The other one knew what was waiting for me out there was much better. My own freedom. I proceeded to walk to the edge of the house. And I looked at the creek and around the side, and I could see no one, nothing, no movement. And after that, I just bolted.
0: Kevin knew, as many 14-year-olds do, that water obliterates footprints, might hide his route of escape. And so, with his heart pounding and his ears straining for the sounds of pursuers, he picked his way down the creek bed and into the jungle. And then he heard it, the bird call.
3: It wasn't just a bird. This was more of like a alert call that the terrorists used to communicate with another. So I knew that the signal had been put up that I had escaped.
4: What'd that do to you?
3: As soon as I heard it, I knew I had to get out as fast as I could. I had to run.
0: I guess it's one of those moments in life where you either grow up and deal with it, or you decide to give up and stay a little boy.
3: Those are my two choices. Are you gonna panic, or are you gonna man up and you're gonna try and get out of here? And I chose option two.
0: And so he ran all day into the thick black of a jungle night, his feet raw, his clothes ripped by unseen hazards, bloodied now by a thousand thorns that tore into

0: Toward morning, exhausted, he searched for a hiding place so inhospitable his pursuers wouldn't think to look there, and he fell asleep in a mosquito-infested swamp. And when the sun rose and he opened his eyes...
1: I remember waking up and not smelling the aroma of the coffee that they had brewed, or maybe the types of food like fried rice. I didn't smell any of that. I smelled fresh air. I smelled freedom.
0: At least for the moment. But where was he?
1: At a point, I couldn't keep going through brush because I didn't know my exact location. I had to keep walking and possibly get on the road. Maybe I can find a different way.
2: But there was a danger because people might see you.
1: Because people might see me, yes.
2: Well, on this island, you don't know who's with them and who's not, right?
1: Right.
0: But it was a risk he had to take and soon regretted. Walking down the road, he heard a voice behind him. A man was approaching, and he had a rifle.
3: Coming up.
1: I had escaped and walked through all of that terrain, and it was for nothing.
2: He could take you away, take you back to those guys.
1: I froze and I just thought, is this it?
3: When Dateline.

0: For 2 days and one long night, Kevin Lunsman could practically feel his captor's breath on his neck, their guns in his back, as he ran, and somehow eluded them.
1: All my clothes were almost covered in mud, black, blood, everything. My hair was ruffled. I smelt terrible. I probably had over 100 or more lacerations on my body, blood all over my arms as well, so I didn't look too good.
0: And then he took that one necessary risk, emerged to a public road, and there it was, the end. Clearly, a local on this Abu Sayyaf-infested island, and he had a very big gun.
1: I thought that was it was all over. I had escaped and walked through all of that terrain, and it was for nothing. They had found me, and they were going to bring me back.
0: And then the man spoke, and the words startled Kevin. He was speaking English.
1: And he was asking, do you need help? You know, were you kidnapped? And I froze at that question again, and I just thought, is this it? Should I just tell him?
2: He could go either way still. He could take you away, take you back to those guys.
1: Right. And I knew those risks, but at this point I felt like I was going to put my trust in him.
2: So how did he react?
1: He proceeded to say, I'm going to get you out of here. I'm going to get you home. And my name's Kenny. I'm here to help.
2: My name's Kenny?
1: My name's Kenny, like Kenny Rogers. That's exactly what he said. And it gave me a laugh. It was actually one of the first laughs I had in a long time.
0: Kenny got in touch with the mayor of a nearby village. The mayor called the Philippine Army. And the army arrived in Humvees.
1: It seemed like hundreds of them. And I was just like, this is all for me. And I just couldn't believe it. I realized that I'm really going to see my family again. I am going to see my friends. I'm going to have my life back.
0: But would he have his mom? For months, Kevin had been grieving, afraid she'd been executed by the militants. But then the mayor gave him the phone, and Kevin heard a familiar voice.
1: Hey, Mom, is that really you? I had no clue for months what happened to you. Once I heard her voice, I knew that was her. And I think at that point, I felt alive again. There was a color in my life again.
0: After that 14-year-old's amazing escape, the U.S. military put him on a plane to Manila, where his mother was waiting on the tarmac.
3: The door was too slow to open. I was ready to climb that plane and open the door. And he stood there on the plane, right there, looking around. It's like, I'm right here, you know. It's like, I'm right here. But he's just like looking, and I was like, you don't recognize me. I was like, okay, it must be the look. I gotta stop crying, right?
1: And I see this woman, and I could see tears. And as I got closer and closer, I realized I knew who that was. We just ran up to each other, and we just hugged each other. And it was just incredible.
0: Back in Lynchburg, Kevin's dad, Heiko, was delivering Christmas turkeys to a hospital when somebody found him and gave him the news.
4: I was so happy. Yes.
5: Your mind gets clear again, so you don't have to be not more worried.
4: And I will have my family back. And it just is a great feeling. It's a great feeling.
0: On December 14th, 2011, 6 months after they were taken hostage, Jirfa and Kevin finally came home, returned to Lynchburg, to Heiko, and to Jirfa's niece, Sherry.
6: It was awesome. The first thing we did was put
4: up Christmas
6: decorations. Kevin and Jirfa were so happy. I didn't know what to expect because of what they'd been through, but they were just so grateful to be back with their family.
0: In 2012, the Philippine Army caught 3 of Jirfa and Kevin's kidnappers. Jirfa returned to the Philippines to testify at their trial and helped send her captors to prison. Kevin was honored for his bravery by the Virginia General Assembly and met President Obama. Then Kevin went off to college, had an idea about joining the FBI one day.
3: He was there, you know, as a boy, and now he came out as a man.
7: You must be pretty proud of that boy.
3: Very proud.
0: Years that separate their ordeal from this evening on the beach with us have erased not a moment of the memory, the terror they shared, the pain, the deprivation, sorrow, and finally, joy. But we look on and see a bond only they can fully understand.
2: Did you ever think you'd actually be in the situation where you've got your arm around your mother and the two of you are talking about this in the past tense with smiles on your faces?
3: Never.
1: Not at that point, no. We didn't think it was going to ever be possible.
2: Yeah.
1: But here we are.
2: And we're very glad to see you safe.
1: Thank you.
3: I'm glad we're back.
2: Wonderful, wonderful.
7: That's all for now. I'm Lester Holt. Thanks for joining us.
8: This was personal to so many people in Aspen. We had a brutal murder in a small town. That house has this story to tell. Are we going to be able to figure out what that story is?
9: It's the playground of snow and gold. And she was at its heart, beautiful, privileged, magnetic.
10: Whether it was the taxi driver or her movie star friends, she had a very genuine connection with people.
7: But what happened one night in her secluded chalet sent shivers through this glamorous ski town.
11: Oh my God, no!
12: I was going into shock, hyperventilating.
9: Murdered in her sleep.
8: It did appear that it was a crime of rage.
9: Where would investigators start? An ex-boyfriend?
13: There were some stories about there was a jilted lover.
9: Her new tenants?
8: They were a couple that had been pushed over the edge.
9: Her old friend?
14: There's no way she saw what she said she saw.
9: The real killer would stun them all.
15: Took my world and just flipped it upside down.
16: We were all wrong. Everybody was wrong in this case.
7: I'm Lester Holt, and this is Dateline.
9: Here's Keith Morrison with While She Was Sleeping.
11: My friend!
0: A cold night, February 2014.
11: He's not, he's full of blood!
0: 911 callers can often be hysterical. This one was all but incomprehensible.
11: I got my friend in the closet.
0: But then, this sort of thing just doesn't happen to people like the one now lying dead in the closet.
11: He's dead, full of blood, wrapped in a string.
0: And certainly not in the caller's zip code.
8: We don't see very many homicides in Pitkin County.
0: But there are moments when no place is safe, no person. Not the storied victim, not her secure and pampered Shangri-La in the snow.
10: There are no words for it, you know, when a childhood friend dies.
0: Yes, and Nancy Pfister, life of the party, confidant of bellhops and billionaires. Who would want to harm her? And why? Aspen, Colorado. The tiny municipal airport here tells a story. In the long line of private jets parked and waiting for their well-heeled owners to come down from their mountainside chalets. Their beginner castles, as the late Nancy Pfister used to call them. Half playfully, of course, these were her friends, as were the passing tourists and ski bums and busboys and just about everybody. Mary Conover met Nancy when they were both teenagers.
10: You cannot come to this town without meeting Nancy. I mean,
0: come on, really?
10: Everybody met Nancy at one point or another. I've never known another person like her. As joyful and outsized personality and all of that she was, she had a very deep and soulful connection to the world.
0: Some special sauce in Nancy Pfister. And when she smiled,
13: it was just pure radiance, you know. It was just beaming.
0: Billy Clayton was perhaps closer to Nancy than anybody, almost like a brother.
13: It was like she had a secret, and she wanted to share it with you. And that secret was, let's all lighten up and have fun and enjoy life and be grateful.
0: Nancy had reason to be grateful. She was born into a legendary Aspen family, a bit like local royalty. Her father, Art Pfister, made a fortune when he turned his ranch into the Buttermilk Ski Resort. And her mother, Betty, was a World War II pilot who, in later years, flew a helicopter, parked it in her driveway. And Nancy? Stories about Nancy would fill a book, like the one about how she met Jack Nicholson.
13: a convertible pulled up and asked them directions. And Nancy said, well, I'll take you there, but I want to ride in that nice car of yours. And the next thing you know, she and Jack are best friends.
0: Nancy could and did live any way she wanted, out loud.
13: Many, many times when I just thought we were going to have a normal day, she would say, let's go to St. Bart's, or let's go to Hawaii, or let's go somewhere. And I'd go, okay.
0: But a relationship with the impulsive and gregarious Nancy, Billy had to admit, came with a price. Your business was her business. Your stuff was her stuff. Sometimes she just expected her friends to give her the stuff she wanted.
13: It was quite a job to love Nancy.
0: So, after what happened to her, flies on a carcass. The tabloids feasted on the gossip and half-truths that flew around town. She was a spoiled wild child, they howled. Jack Nicholson's party girl, Hunter S. Thompson's drinking buddy, an incurable flirt, once engaged to Michael Douglas. All very breathless, these stories about the, quote, Aspen socialite. And insulting, said her friends. Didn't paint Nancy's character accurately at all.
17: Some people collect famous people as friends, mm-hmm. and it's important to them to be able to, you know, talk about
10: definitely
17: them,
10: not
17: show
10: her.
17: Them all. No?
10: Mm-mm. She had a lot of famous friends. She had a lot of friends who were not famous. She treated everyone the same way. She had a very genuine connection with people.
13: She didn't have the entitlement that made a snooty little rich kid or something. She had an entitlement that every day of life was precious and should be lived to the fullest.
0: Nancy was a traveling philanthropist, a devoted environmentalist. She had a daughter, too, Juliana, born when Nancy was 29. And sometimes she took Juliana with her when she traveled, but sometimes she didn't.
10: Nancy had a lot of very close friends and people who loved Juliana, and, you know, we all raised our children together.
0: Unusual? Oh, certainly. But
13: she just truly, deeply loved Juliana and did feel that this was her greatest role of her life, was to be a mother.
0: Thing is, Nancy Pfister trusted people, even with the care of her own daughter, with her house, with her money. Like the teller she happened to meet in her local bank.
12: She loved people, you know, all kinds. It didn't matter who you were.
0: Kathy Carpenter was that teller. And one day, out of the blue, Nancy asked her to lunch. Kathy accepted and learned firsthand another of Nancy's hallmark traits.
12: She was sometimes brutally honest.
18: No edit button.
12: No edit button. I like that, yes. No edit button. She actually, when I first met her, told me that I was very fat.
18: What a thing to say to somebody when you first meet them, though. Hi, be my friend. You're fat.
12: Yeah, well, you're fat. You know, you're beautiful, but you're fat.
0: So she was blunt, undiplomatic, but irresistible. By the time lunch was over, Nancy and Kathy were fast friends. Just how Nancy was. Like when she made plans to leave town for the winter, she decided to rent her house to a retired doctor and his horticulturalist wife, total strangers, whom she befriended in a heartbeat, actually invited them to move in a month early. And so she and Dr. Trey Styler and his wife, who also happened to be named Nancy, they all lived together like roommates.
19: She kind of said, I'm going to take you under my wing and have you meet all my friends, and I know a lot of people around here.
0: But now, in February 2014, at just 57, Nancy Pfister was gone. Murdered, apparently in her own bed. While the grief was still very fresh, much of Aspen crowded into the storied Hotel Jerome for a memorial that was more like a goodbye party.
13: Well, however she died, we need to celebrate her life. That's what she would have wanted, because her life was a celebration.
0: Except one person, notably absent from the overflow crowd in the Jerome, wasn't celebrating, but certainly could hear the music and laughter that burst out of hotel windows that night and drifted down the street and into a particular cell in the county jail.
9: Coming up.
12: When Yai opened that door, that odor was so overwhelming. It hit me in the face, and I looked down.
9: What had happened to Nancy Pfister? The awful discovery that launched this Aspen mystery.
11: Oh, my God! No!
18: Hard to get that image out of your mind.
20: It is.
8: That house has this story to tell. And are we going to be able to figure out what that story is?

0: Aspen, Colorado is the center of the universe, for a certain crowd, that is. In 2014, as always, an avalanche of skiers crowded onto lifts and filled the restaurants and bars and shops that line Aspen's carefully tended avenues. A lovely, if pricey, skiing heaven. Except that is for Nancy Pfister.
1: Did she ever think of leaving here permanently?
2: I know she was away a lot.
3: She thought of it all the time. She thought about, because Aspen's changed so much. It's not that sleepy little town. There's traffic. I got stuck in traffic today.
0: With her daughter Juliana grown and out of the house by then, Nancy, at the peak of ski season, had no reason to winter in Aspen, which is why she rented her house to that retired doctor and his wife from Denver. Well, she sipped her champagne in warmer climes, this year Australia. So it was a surprise when this February she notified her friends she was coming home early. She arrived in Aspen Saturday, 22nd of February. Kathy Carpenter picked her up at the airport.
4: I hung out with her that evening, helped her unpack and get organized.
5: How was it to have her back?
4: It was wonderful. It was fun. She shared a lot of her video clips that she took on her trip.
5: Did you stay over the weekend? Or?
4: I did. She asked me if I would stay with her. So I did.
0: On Monday morning, February 24th, Kathy got up early and left for work, leaving Nancy and her dog Gabe at the house. Knowing Nancy would need peace and quiet to get over her jet lag, she put a note on the front door asking would-be visitors to leave Nancy alone.
4: She did not want to be disturbed. Nancy Pfister never wanted to be disturbed when she slept.
5: Right.
4: You do not call her, you do not wake her. She always slept with her earplugs and her eye mask, everything shut, close the door, and do not disturb.
0: Billy Clayton also left Nancy alone, but felt much better just knowing she was home.
3: I worried about her constantly when she was away from Aspen, but when she returned to Aspen, I didn't worry about her. I would relax. I sent her an email. There was a photo of my 4-year-old son to Aunt Nancy. We're so glad you're home, because when you're home, we don't worry about you and everything's good.
0: But Billy didn't hear back, not a word. And then on Wednesday, the people who'd been renting Nancy's house called Kathy. They'd moved out quickly on Nancy's return, had been going back and forth to the house all week, clearing out the last of their stuff. And they found it odd that they hadn't seen Nancy, not once.
5: So this is Monday, Tuesday, and then Wednesday, and you still hadn't seen her?
6: Still hadn't seen her.
0: But they did see Nancy's dog, Gabe.
6: And then I went and called Kathy and said, this dog has been alone for 2 days. It's clear that she hasn't been back.
4: I was concerned because normally that's not Nancy's behavior. She would call me and ask me to pick the dog up.
0: So after work, Kathy drove up to Nancy's place in Buttermilk Mountain to check on her friend.
5: What was it like when you went inside the house?
4: I called her name out and Gabe was there. He was happy to see me.
0: But Nancy wasn't there. Kathy checked her bedroom.
4: You know, the stuff that was there that I unpacked, you know, it was clear, cleaned up. And when I turned, went to the closet, it was locked.
5: Was it usually locked?
4: No. Not with Nancy Pfister home.
0: Kathy knew that when Nancy rented her house, she kept her personal belongings locked in a closet in the master bedroom. But she and Kathy had unlocked it when she got home.
4: At that point, I was not feeling comfortable. Something was not right.
0: Kathy, who often house sat for Nancy, had a spare key, but it was back at her house, so she went home, got the key, returned, opened the closet door.
4: When I opened that door, that odor is so overwhelming. It hit me in the face, and I looked down, and you know, I could see the shape.
0: A shape hidden under a pile of blankets and coverings. But with one glimpse, Kathy just knew, she said, it was Nancy Pfister.
5: Hard to get that image out of your mind.
4: It is.
5: It's kind of stuck there.
4: It is.
0: Kathy fled the house, got in her car, called 911.
7: Oh, my God. No.
4: It's pretty desolate up there, so I jumped in the car, and I thought, I'll just drive down the hill and get to the police department.
7: I don't know.
0: Her hysterics made it very hard for the dispatcher to comprehend exactly what was going on.
8: Can you get near your friend?
7: No, no, I can't.
0: Then, finally, understanding, the dispatcher told Kathy, pull over, wait for the first responders.
8: I want you to pull over and put your flashers on.
4: When the police arrived, I stepped out of the vehicle. I think I was going into shock, hyperventilating.
0: Dashcam video shows a distraught Kathy as she was taken to the hospital. And sheriff's deputies arrived on Buttermilk Mountain to look in that room and confront a mystery.
9: That house, and that room in particular, has this story to tell. And are we going to be able to figure out what that story is?
10: Coming up.
9: She had died from blunt force trauma to the head, and it appears she had had several blows to the head.
5: Any defensive wounds?
9: No.
5: So this appeared to come out of the blue for her.
9: It did appear to be, yes, a premeditated crime that occurred while she was sleeping.
10: More than one suspect, and maybe more than one killer.
5: Hard to do that alone.
11: It is awkward and difficult to move a body.

0: Lisa Miller, then the DA's investigator for the county that includes Aspen, is a tall, rangy woman with an impish grin that looks like it's hiding a secret. Investigator Miller was in an unfamiliar situation up here on Buttermilk Mountain. Murder in Aspen? Just doesn't happen. Or hadn't, at least, in more than a decade.
1: I was a little surprised that we had a murder in Aspen.
2: And being called to a person's home like Nancy Pfister, I should think, especially so.
1: Correct.
0: And yet here she was, in Nancy's living room, looking out the big picture window.
1: The juxtaposition of arriving at that house and taking a look at this beautiful scenery and then knowing an act of terrible violence had occurred just down the hallway.
0: Though, in the bedroom, she saw surprisingly little evidence of it.
1: There was a small blood smear on the headboard. There was a couple small droplets of blood on the carpet and a little bit of a spatter on the wall.
0: And the body in the closet? Well, when first responders opened the door,
1: they knew they were looking for a body. And they opened the door and they look inside and they didn't immediately recognize the body. You just looked down and you saw white coverings.
0: And underneath those coverings?
1: Miss Pfister had been bound with extension cord. She had multiple plastic bags over her head that had been bound and secured tightly, and then another large one of the tear-resistant, darker-colored bags over her body also.
0: With blankets wrapped all around that. Investigator Miller could clearly see that the killer, whoever it was, had gone to a lot of trouble to hide what he or she had done. But there was no hiding now.
1: When the crime scene personnel started taking a look, they flipped the mattress and found blood on the bottom part of the mattress.
0: So it was clear. Nancy was killed on the bed, dragged to the closet, stashed there, wrapped up like a mummy. Then whoever did it took the extra trouble to flip the mattress in an effort to hide the soaked-in pool of blood. Andrea Bryan was the deputy district attorney and started working on the case the night Nancy's body was found.
3: We learned that she had died from blunt force trauma to the head, and it appears she had had several blows to the head.
4: Any defensive wounds?
3: No.
4: So this appeared to come out of the blue for her.
3: It did appear to be, yes, a premeditated crime that occurred while she was sleeping.
0: It looked as if it happened early Monday morning, and then the body lay in the closet undiscovered until Wednesday evening. The investigators began compiling a list of possible suspects. It's a long list.
5: None of us really lived like Nancy, so open. I mean, she was totally open to strangers.
0: That openness made Nancy friends everywhere she went, said Billy. But when Nancy opened herself up, people didn't always like what came out.
6: Say whatever she thought.
5: Say what she thought when she
7: thought. Did she realize she was going to maybe make a negative impression sometimes when she did that?
5: Well, she definitely piss people off. There's no doubt about that. She, you know, many times I could just see people's, you know, the steam coming out of their ears, and they're thinking, no one's ever talked to me like that before.
7: Yeah.
5: But her thinking was, someone should have a long time ago.
0: No question Nancy rubbed some people the wrong way. Spoke her mind a bit too often, maybe. Treated friends a little like her personal servants, sometimes. Like Kathy, for example.
4: Did she treat you more like a friend, or like she was your boss?
8: You know, friends, and just depending on the day. And some days, you know, she would boss me around and I would express how I felt, and she always apologized.
0: And her friends forgave because they loved Nancy for who she was. But investigators now had to figure out if someone in Nancy's life had stopped loving her, or if she had simply opened herself up to the wrong person.
1: We're working diligently at that point to follow up on other leads that were coming in.
4: Like?
1: Leads of other people in the community that may have had some resentment towards Nancy Pfister.
0: Like perhaps a jilted lover? Might one of them have harbored some hidden rage? Her friends knew that the irrepressible Nancy was also a woman who fell in and out of love, often.
5: Usually Nancy's affairs or romances didn't last a long time.
7: Yeah.
5: Because there were some stories about there was a jilted lover somewhere, that somebody I didn't know. So when I heard that, I thought, you know, there's crazy people out there.

0: And I said, let's follow it up, because you never know. Could be, you know.
1: But no. No actual jilted lovers in Nancy's past, just rumor and unfounded innuendo. And besides, after taking in the bedroom crime scene, the investigators decided they were not looking for a killer.
2: Hard to do that alone, carry a body around like that, flip a queen-size mattress.
3: The mattress is doable, but it would be awkward for a single person to flip the mattress on their own. And they use the term dead weight for a reason. I mean, it is awkward and difficult to move a body.
2: But it seemed like a pretty clear indication of more than one person.
4: Yes, that was our conclusion.
1: Something else. Since there was no sign of forced entry, her killer, or killers, as they now believed, must have had a house key. Now, who might that be?
5: Coming up, the new renters, the doctor and his wife.
6: It just seemed perfect.
7: She really liked these people. She felt that they had really great karma.
5: What did they see?
1: The investigation was literally closer to home now. That is to say, the detectives investigating the murder of Nancy Pfister began looking at anybody who had access without permission to Nancy's house. That is, people with a key. For example, the couple who had been renting the place while Nancy was in Australia. Dr. William Trey Styler and his wife, also named Nancy, were hardly likely suspects, but they had to start somewhere.
3: Mr. Styler is an anesthesiologist. Mrs. Styler, from all accounts, was an intelligent woman herself.
1: Trey and Nancy met in the anesthesiology department at a Denver hospital. He, a resident, and she, an instructor.
6: I heard him go up to a woman on a gurney and say, "Hello, I'm Dr. Styler. I'll take care of you as though I were taking care of my mother, and I love my mother."
1: The gentle doctor chaired his anesthesiology department by the time he retired. They lived in an upscale area of Denver. Their shared hobby was growing the gasp-inducing giant Victoria water lily. Their unusual level of success at that, or skill, brought them world renown within the rarefied world of specialized botany.
2: In fact, you two of you lived kind of a charmed existence for quite a while.
6: We did. Had 25 years of a life that I used to say I would never trade with anyone.
1: But right around the year 2000, it all began to fall apart. Trey got sick and had to quit practicing medicine. His attempt to start a medical support business failed. He sued his medical group and lost. He sued the lawyer who took his life savings and got nothing. He had to sell his house. He moved with Nancy into a rental where they were poisoned, said Nancy, and very nearly fatally, by carbon monoxide. Again, they tried to sue, but were too broke to hire an attorney.
6: And he was beside himself, suicidal, just, you know, I can't believe what I did to the family, losing all this income, and I said, you know, we can do this. And so I thought of Aspen, that we loved Aspen.
1: Aspen, fresh mountain air, a fresh start. They could open a spa, they decided. And that's when Nancy Styler picked up the phone to answer another Nancy's real estate ad in the local newspaper, Nancy Pfister's ad.
6: She said, "Oh, excuse me, I was just watering my greenhouse." I said, "You know, I would love to have a greenhouse." And so we went up there and it just seemed perfect.
1: Seemed perfect to Nancy Pfister, too. Her share of the family fortune was doled out in regular but limited allowances, and by renting her multi-million-dollar house with the billion-dollar views, she would have extra cash for her upcoming trip to Australia. So, no formal lease, just a handshake. The rent was $4,000 a month.
6: It was a lot of money, but not for Aspen.
1: Nancy asked her good friend Kathy to help the renters take care of her dog while she was away, collect the rent, and be her general go-between.
7: She really liked these people. She said that she felt that they had really great karma.
1: And that's part of the reason why she invited them to move in a full month before she left. But it wasn't long before the Stylers discovered that living with Nancy Pfister was not quite like they thought it might be.
6: After the first couple of days, she treated me like a slave. Like, get my cigarettes, get this, get my drink. And I was not used to being so disrespected.
2: Treated like a slave, though? I mean,
6: a slave. It was not pretty.
7: You know, I told her that is how Nancy is. Don't take it personal. She comes off this way, and that, you know, she really has a good heart.
1: Anyway, Nancy left soon enough for Australia, but then the stylist discovered the house wasn't so perfect after all.
6: So when I went to clean out the master bedroom and bathroom, I realized the hot water was rusty. The dishwasher didn't work. The stove didn't work.
1: Once again, the stylist sought redress. They decided to withhold rent until those things were fixed. Nancy Pfister, half a world away, was not happy.
2: What'd she say?
7: That she felt that these people were cons, squatters, and she wanted them out.
1: Kathy was caught in the middle. She arranged the repairs. The stylist paid the money they owed, gave Kathy $6,000 in cash that she put in a safe deposit box for Nancy. But the relationship between landlord and tenants had soured to the point that no amount of karma could preserve it.
7: And at that point, Nancy Styler said, I don't want to stay. We will be out February 22nd.
2: How did Nancy Pfister feel about that?
7: She was fine with it. Okay. She wanted them out.
1: Unable to find new tenants now, Nancy Pfister was faced with doing exactly what she hoped to avoid when she went to Australia, spending peak ski season in Aspen. She got home February 22nd. The very day the Stylers said they'd be done moving their stuff out. The problem was, they weren't.
7: She was not happy. You know, she had a few choice words, but she accepted it. She was tired, jet lag. She wanted to come home, see her dog.
1: The Stylers ended up in a motel in Basalt, about 25 minutes away. They stopped by the house again a few times during the week to get their things, saw the dog, but not Nancy, and made that first alarming call to Kathy that something seemed wrong. And when Kathy found the body, knowing better than anyone about the tension between the Stylers and Nancy Pfister, she made sure to clue in investigators.
8: She had some people living there. She really pissed them off, and she made threats to them about owing money.
1: So, time for investigators to visit that motel and meet the Stylers.
5: Coming up.
6: I said, I haven't done anything wrong.
2: Did Nancy Styler admit that she'd said, you know, I'd like to kill her?
4: She made some statements that were certainly consistent with that.
5: From motel room to interrogation room, investigators were fishing.
9: You did this, man. You did it.
5: What would they catch?

0: Basalt, Colorado. It's just down the highway from Aspen. You can see the same mountains, breathe the same air. But when Trey and Nancy Styler checked into their motel, they were entering a world far beneath the rarefied heights of Nancy Pfister's mountainside retreat. No billionaire starter castles here. This is where many of the people who work in Aspen live. And here the Stylers thought they were done with Nancy Pfister, moving on. And then there was a knock at the door, 5:30 a.m. It was sheriff's deputies. They had questions, they said, about a dead body.
1: And I said, "What dead body?" And he wouldn't tell me. Who died? Wouldn't say a word.
0: The deputies escorted them to the back seats of separate cars, but said not a word as they drove down to the station. Nancy listened to the chatter on the radio.
1: I heard her sister's names being mentioned on the police radio, Nancy's sister's names. And I thought, well, it must be something to do with Nancy.
0: At the Pitkin County Sheriff's Office, deputies put Nancy and Trey in different interview rooms.
1: And he had read me my Miranda rights beforehand. And I said, "I don't need an attorney." I said, I haven't done anything wrong. I said, "I'll be happy to answer questions."
0: Which were, at least to begin with, pretty basic.
2: Where did you and Trey come from?
3: We're from Denver. Mm-hmm. We met at the University of Colorado Medical School.
1: They asked me if I knew any of the men that she, you know, had dated, if I knew anyone that would want her dead.
0: Well, she didn't think it was that sort of thing at all, said Nancy. She told the detective she was pretty sure she knew exactly what happened to Nancy Pfister.
1: I said, "You're going to find the tox report. You're going to find out that she committed suicide." I was absolutely sure that that's what happened.
0: But of course, investigators knew Nancy Pfister did not die by suicide. They knew someone beat her to death, attacked her as she slept. And they knew all about the rental arrangement that started well and went to hell. And about the Stylers' rapid fall from success to ruination.
4: Their financial situation was dire, and he was trying to pawn a very nice ring.
5: He was a desperate man.
4: He was very desperate.
0: They also knew, from Kathy Carpenter, how angry Nancy Styler was at Nancy Pfister.
5: What kinds of things did she say?
6: Just that I hate that woman. You know, Nancy Styler was upset.
5: I could kill her?
6: She did say that. Oh, I could just kill that woman.
5: Did Nancy Styler admit that she had threatened Nancy Pfister? That she'd said, you know, I'd like to kill her?
7: She was, I think, pretty open about her feelings for Nancy Pfister, and she made some statements that were certainly consistent with that.
8: I said, you know, I would like to wring her neck because mm-hmm. she is such a drunk and making me so crazy.
0: Nancy Styler's personal opinion of Nancy Pfister had soured to such a degree she did not hesitate to speak ill of the dead, whether true or not.
8: There's not one person who said a nice thing about her. Mm-hmm. Not one person.
0: Investigators put Dr. Styler in a separate room. They dressed him in an orange jumpsuit, even though he wasn't under arrest. And they asked a few softball questions.
9: And you're like, William, would you have Trey or... Frankly, I'll answer anything, but...
0: But it wasn't long before the tone changed, and the accusations began.
10: I have no idea. Why did you go in there and hurt Nancy? Maybe you don't even know, but I know it's true. I know it's true.
0: The sheriff himself, a close friend of the late Nancy Pfister, tried to get Trey Styler to admit that in a desperate rage, he killed Nancy.
10: You did this, man. You did it. And the quicker you start saying that, the better this is going to be.
0: But Trey insisted. They were going after the wrong guy. He was innocent.
9: How can you know it's true when it's not true?
0: Over and over, Trey stressed and demonstrated how his 65-year-old body, ravaged by disease, was far too frail to have done what was done to Nancy.
9: I'd be great if you can see I'd be a formidable adversary.
0: But it had already dawned on detectives. The more Trey claimed to be physically incapable...
9: My condition is such that I don't think I could beat up a kid.
0: The worse it looked for his wife.
4: We definitely had to look at the fact that he had assistance, potentially.
9: My wife does everything. I'm disabled. I can't do
0: Trey still insisted, took a polygraph. Maybe he shouldn't have.
5: And he fails his polygraph?
4: Yes, he did fail his polygraph.
5: You're smiling. Failed it badly or what?
4: My understanding from the polygrapher that's ran the test, he did fail it badly.
0: Not admissible in court, but an investigative tool, they say. Didn't look good for the Stylers. But desperation and anger do not by themselves a murder case make. And to make things a little extra difficult, investigators knew they couldn't count on DNA at the scene to link the Stylers to the crime.
7: It could easily be explained because of where they were living. They were staying in that bedroom.
0: So the investigators drove the Stylers back to their motel and went on with the hard work of a murder investigation. They'd have to find a piece of good, solid evidence to tie someone, maybe the Stylers, to the crime. Didn't look so far as if such a thing existed. And then?
4: Occasionally, something fortuitous happens to law enforcement.
0: How's that old saying go? One man's trash is another man's treasure.
11: Coming up.
12: This broke the case.
11: It seemed like magic. A grab bag of evidence suddenly at their feet. What was this stuff? And where did it come from?

0: Something was wrong with the equation. Didn't add up. Here in Aspen, in the house on Buttermilk Mountain, the crime scene around Nancy Pfister's body spoke in a way. It told a story. And what it said was that at least two able-bodied people committed the murder. How else would a heavy mattress get flipped and Nancy's body get dragged across the room and into the closet and get packaged in bags and wrapped up in blankets? And yet their suspects, Nancy's former tenants, were not able-bodied spring chickens, anything but athletic. And besides, there was zero physical evidence that would tie either one of them to the crime.
1: I think we were faced with the reality that this was always going to be a circumstantial case.
0: So, that bedroom was keeping its secrets, and might be keeping them still. Except for one total fluke. A couple of days later, one of those little gifts that chance or fate or something just drops at a frustrated investigator's feet, all tied up with a neat little bow.
2: What do you got here? I mean, this is not just a standard trash thing.
3: No, this broke the case.
0: How weirdly fluky was this? The town of Basalt, who knew, had a rule that you can't put personal garbage in public trash cans. And a city worker, a little extra diligent, happened to be poking around in the trash, just randomly checking for illegal garbage disposal.
2: Tell me what this guy did and how he came across this stuff.
3: He pulls the trash and then he goes to another location. He was going to actually check it to see if there was any, if something stood out about it.
2: This actually does this stuff?
3: People check it.
2: Opens a bag.
3: And he did. And thank goodness he did, because when he opened the bag, he looks inside and he sees a prescription pill bottle. And what was special about this prescription pill bottle is it had Nancy Pfister's name on it.
0: Of course, the city worker recognized the name. Aspen and the towns around it were buzzing with news about Nancy Pfister's murder.
2: In addition to that pill bottle, after which he phoned the police, what did you guys find in that bag?
3: Well, in addition to the pill bottle, the big one was a hammer, a bloody hammer.
0: A bloody hammer found in the same trash as medication belonging to Nancy Pfister? That simply couldn't be a coincidence. Police were 99% sure. They'd stumbled on the murder weapon. They sent it off to the crime lab to be tested ASAP. But the trash bag wasn't done divulging its investigative gifts.
3: Another thing that we found that was concerning to us was the vehicle registration for William and Nancy Styler's Jaguar.
0: What's more, the trash bin was located just behind the motel where the Stylers were staying. And that was miles and miles away from Nancy Pfister's house. Again, as we say, a little gift. Actually, a big, fat, juicy gift dropped right into investigators' laps. And it, no question, linked the Stylers to the crime.
2: I cannot think of any other time, any other case I've ever heard about, where such obvious evidence is just kind of there.
3: Thrown out carelessly, close to where suspects are staying? Yeah.
0: Deputies hovered around the motel to keep an eye on the Stylers to make sure they didn't do a disappearing act. Well, they and the DA waited for the lab to test the hammer. And then, 3 days later, another insanely improbable discovery.
3: The key was found on the ground. It was right before the trash can.
0: Right there, just a few feet from the door of the Stylers' motel room, was the owner's key to the closet in which Nancy Pfister's body was found. Lying around as if the Stylers intended to throw it in the trash, but dropped it by mistake.
2: Just lying on the ground?
3: On the ground. On the lighter portion of the concrete is where it was found.
0: And then that very same day, as if to punctuate the whole strange affair, the DNA results came back. And
1: Nancy Pfister's DNA was on the hammer. So we were able to pretty clearly say that was the murder weapon.
0: The murder weapon, the key, and a motive. Pretty much everything they needed to pin the crime on the Stylers. It was March 3rd, 2014, not even a week since Nancy Pfister's body was found.
4: They knocked on the door. I stepped out of the door and they said, "We're arresting you for murder one." And slapped the cuffs on me and took me away. They led my husband out in my bathrobe.
5: What is it like for a woman who had led a very successful life, who traveled around doing lectures on Victoria lilies to societies of like-minded horticulturalists?
4: To be in jail?
5: To be in jail. For murder.
4: It was a shock.
0: It was a shock for some of Nancy Pfister's friends, too. Like Mary Conover. The Stylers? Really?
6: It was just a big surprise, and not knowing anything about these people, it just seemed outrageous why you would do something like that.
0: But Kathy Carpenter, who pointed her suspicious finger at the Stylers right after the murder, practically jumped for joy.
7: When I heard that, I was joyful that they found the person who murdered Nancy, and, you know, I just felt that there was justice.
0: And swift justice at that. What a relief to all those souls Nancy collected, who loved her like family.
7: I was relieved that, you know, this is done.
0: But could one of the biggest crimes in Aspen history really be solved that fast, with so little drama? Of course not.
2: Looked like a setup to you.
4: It looked like a setup. It really did look like a setup.
8: Coming up, rethinking the case. Something doesn't add up.
9: Oh, my God.
1: Bizarre is the only way I can characterize that 911 call.
8: A call now becomes a clue.
9: He's dead full of blood.
10: There's no way. She saw what she said she saw.
8: When Dateline continues.
0: It was a quick business here in Aspen, Colorado, not even a week after Nancy Pfister's body was found in her own closet. The renters were led away in handcuffs. But was it too quick, too easy?
4: It looked fishy to me.
2: Fishy?
4: Fishy.
0: Nancy Stadler's attorney, Beth Krulwich.
2: Fishy how?
4: In terms of, you've got a very well-respected physician who's now being accused of murder. And it was inconceivable to me that he would have killed somebody.
0: Plus, the elderly man they led away, wrapped in his wife's blue bathrobe, looked far too frail and weak to bludgeon a woman to death, carry her body, wrap it up, flip a mattress.
4: And then been stupid enough to take the murder weapon, some pill bottles with the victim's name on them, his vehicle registration and insurance, package it all up in one bag, and then put it in a dumpster that was close to the motel he was staying at. Made zero sense to me.
0: It also made zero sense that Trey's accomplice was his diminutive 62-year-old wife, Nancy. Even though she did actually say she could just kill that Nancy Pfister. But then, lots of people around town said similar things about the outspoken Miss Pfister at some point or another. Not meaning it literally.
4: I could see where she could be sitting around with Kathy Carpenter and they could be commiserating about, you know, what Nancy Pfister did or didn't do or what she had said or the way they had been treated. And she could have said something like, you know, gee, you know, I'd like to kill her. But, you know, listen, that's not evidence of first-degree murder.
0: Besides, Nancy Stylar was more than open about it.
11: We've all said that about someone at some other, you know, I'd like to kill him or something like that, but not ever thinking it, you know, taking it that far. Yes, I did say that, but no, I didn't kill her.
0: And if it wasn't Nancy, couldn't have been Trey either. Because he was frail, yes, said Nancy, but also because he was never alone to do it.
2: You were never without him. You're always together.
11: I said we were always together.
0: What did make sense, said Attorney Krulwich, is that someone else killed Nancy Pfister and planted the evidence against the Stylers in an attempt to frame them.
4: The final piece of it was that the owner's closet key kind of magically appears on the sidewalk near the Stylers' motel room the day they get arrested.
0: It was a thought that crossed investigators' minds as well.
10: We would have been amiss had we not looked at the possibility that someone was setting these people up.
0: And so, even with the Stylers in jail, charged with murder, investigators were still quietly looking for other suspects. For someone with motive and means to kill Nancy, and the foresight to frame the Stylers. Someone close to Nancy. Someone Nancy trusted, even loved. Like the person who pointed the finger of blame right in the middle of that 911 call, Kathy Carpenter.
9: She had some people living there. She really pissed them off.
0: Kathy Carpenter. She said she was Nancy Pfister's dear friend, but investigators were hearing a different story.
10: Their relationship had been a roller coaster. So we knew that there had been this cycle of the ladies having a good relationship and that things would go south and they would have a bad relationship for a period of time.
0: And so with all that in mind, Deputy DA Andrea Bryan went back to that hysterical phone call from Kathy to 911.
5: What did you make of it?
1: You know, I think bizarre is the only way I can characterize that 911 call. Immediately identifying suspects, it was not getting help for Nancy Pfister. It was, you should be looking at these two people immediately. So that was interesting.
0: So it was. And just as interesting, what Kathy told 911 about seeing Nancy Pfister's body.
1: The fact that immediately the deceased is identified as Nancy Pfister would have been impossible to do.
0: Impossible, said investigator Lisa Miller, because Nancy's body was completely covered, head to toe, when Kathy saw it in the closet.
9: She's dead, full of blood.
10: We're looking at photos of the crime scene, and we knew there's no way. She saw what she said she saw.
0: There was more. Kathy, of course, had keys to Nancy's house, including a key to the closet, was the last person to admit seeing Nancy alive. And when she left, pinned up that Do Not Disturb sign on Nancy's door, supposedly because her friend needed to get over her jet lag.
10: She ended up making a statement to another individual that Nancy would be sleeping and resting for the next 3 days.
5: And it was 3 days later the body was found.
10: Correct.
0: And the day that closet key magically appeared so close to the Stylers' motel room, Kathy Carpenter was known to be in the very same neighborhood right around that time, meeting with her therapist. So, next question. Was Kathy Carpenter truly Nancy's friend and helper? Or her murderer, trying to pin the blame on someone else?
8: Coming up.
12: What did you see?
8: The interrogation. Probing questions. Puzzling actions.
10: There was no tears during the time that she was trying to portray herself as crying.
8: And perplexing memories.
9: I saw her first in the head. I don't remember the position, but I knew her, the blonde hair.
0: Ski season in Aspen. Is it time to see and be seen in crowded watering holes beneath carefully groomed world-class slopes? But in late winter 2014, attention was diverted from the fashionable pursuits. Now the subject was Nancy Pfister's murder and also her freewheeling life. And in death, her reputation, to the consternation of her closest friends, was gleefully amplified by some media outlets, and not in a good way.
5: Why do we need to throw rocks at her, you know, just because she had too much fun, really?
0: Billy and the others defended their remarkable departed friend and devoted their energy to plans for a special memorial event, which they decided would be a party, the sort of thing Nancy would have loved.
13: What did she mean to you personally?
5: She meant duration and consistency. She was the godmother of my children. I was the godfather of Juliana. Sorry. I'm trying.
0: But while Billy and the others worked through their grief, Nancy's buddy Kathy Carpenter was at the Pitkin County Sheriff's Office answering questions.
12: What did you see?
9: I just remember opening the door.
12: Okay.
9: And I saw her. She was covered.
10: We were still giving her the benefit of the doubt. She thought something was up. She had been worried about her friend.
0: So, was there an innocent explanation for why Kathy seemed to see things she could not have seen? Why she knew it was Nancy's bloodied body that was in the closet, even though the first responders saw what looked like just a pile of blankets when they arrived?
2: Could she have lifted up those blankets?
10: She could have.
2: And seen?
10: She could have. And during the interviews, I specifically asked her, did you step into the closet? Did you lift any of the blankets? Did you touch? Did you manipulate in any way? And her answers repeatedly were no. She had not touched. She had not moved. She had not manipulated.
14: Did not touch. I ran out of there so fast.
0: And yet, at the same time, Kathy gave specific details about the body.
14: I saw her first, the head. I don't remember the position, but I knew her, the blonde hair.
10: She tells me she immediately recognized her friend because of the blonde hair and the length of that hair. How much hair did you see? I would ask Miss Carpenter.
14: It seemed like maybe 10. She had highlights.
15: So how many strands would you say that you saw? So would it be like, was it matted with blood or just a little blood?
10: If you've seen the crime scene photographs of how that body was found and that body was in the closet, she did not see that.
0: The more Kathy talked.
15: How much blood did you see? How much blood would you say you saw? Because you saw
14: another hair on the head. Okay. I just remember on the head.
0: The more suspicious the investigators became.
10: She's describing in the interviews where the injuries were to the forehead. I went and I reviewed the autopsy photos, and she was exactly spot on to where she indicated the injury to the forehead.
0: It wasn't just Kathy's words, said Investigator Miller. It looked to her like Kathy's grief was more act than real.
14: The
0: bad act at that.
10: There was no tears during the time that she was trying to portray herself as crying.
5: Some people cry without tears, surely?
10: I'm sure some people do.
5: What can you tell from a thing like that?
10: It's just always interesting when, you know, someone is going to such lengths to act like they're emotionally distraught and the body doesn't respond.
0: And then she discovered what Kathy did the day after she said she found Nancy's body. She went to the bank, where Nancy had trusted Kathy with access to her safety deposit box. And Kathy took from that box the Stylers' last rent payment, $6,000 in cash, and an heirloom ring Nancy had inherited from her mother.
10: Within 24 hours, or actually it was a little less than 24 hours, of her friend being found by her, she's going into that safety deposit box, taking $6,000 in jewelry from it.
0: So investigators now had an idea, fast gathering strength, that Kathy Carpenter was far more involved than she claimed to have been.
1: She just made some very detailed descriptions of that body that she couldn't have made unless she had seen her before she was put in that closet, meaning right after she was actually murdered.
5: Did she provide a rational explanation for the reason for being able to do that?
1: No.
0: They brought Kathy back again and again for questioning. 5 days, almost 20 hours of questioning. During one interrogation, detectives read back the transcript of the 911 call.
15: You talked about my friend in the closet is dead. There's impossible that she knew that she was dead. Impossible.
0: Threw her own words at her, the blood she reported seeing.
15: In the dispatch, you said blood on the forehead.
0: And how she so quickly accused the Stylers.
9: Had some people living there.
0: And they told her they just knew she was lying.
15: I believe that you know what happened, and no, listen, and I am going to be able to prove that because that's my job.
0: And Kathy Carpenter, like Trey Styler, submitted to a polygraph test. But if he failed his...
10: Kathy Carpenter failed hers worse.
15: You absolutely bombed the polygraph. Not only that, on the 911, right here, here's all this documentation of deceit and guilt.
0: So for detectives, the only question left was, did Kathy Carpenter kill Nancy and try to frame the Stylers? Or were they all in it together?
16: I don't know what they're saying. I don't care.
8: Coming up.
1: I don't think anyone wanted that to be found.
8: Another look at the evidence and another turn in the case.
17: This has been one of the more frightening experiences of my career.
8: When date

0: In the dispatch, you said blood on the forehead.
1: Hour after hour, Kathy Carpenter talked to the detectives investigating the murder of her friend, Nancy Pfister.
0: What did you see?
2: I just remember opening the door.
0: Okay.
2: She was covered.
1: She was alone with them. She could have asked for an attorney. She did not. She told the detective she didn't need a lawyer because she was innocent. But as Kathy went on, those detectives became more and more sure she killed her friend Nancy, or helped at least.
0: So right now, I'm telling you, everything is crashing down on you. I kid you not, it's absolutely coming down.
1: The question now was, Kathy trying to frame the Stylers? At first blush, it certainly looked that way. And yet, the more they thought about it, the more unlikely it seemed. Why? Well, the trash bag containing so much incriminating evidence, for example, the one the diligent city worker just happened to stumble on?
3: I really think that this was actually pure luck. I don't think anyone wanted that to be found. I think really the simple explanation here is really the right explanation, which is that we had a great break in the case and, thank goodness for that.
1: The only conspiracy theory assistant DA Andrea Bryan was buying was one that involved the Stylers and Kathy Carpenter, all of them together, committing the murder. The two women perhaps bonding over their shared frustration with Nancy Pfister's behaviors.
3: It appears that they almost built at times a bit of a friendship around that mutual anger toward Nancy Pfister.
1: And Trey, pushed to his financial and emotional limits, was most likely the one to wield the hammer, reasoned the assistant DA, while the women helped hide the body and clean up the bedroom. But if that theory was right, something went wrong after the murder. The conspiracy did not hold.
3: When Kathy Carpenter realized the gravity of what she had gotten herself into, she got worried and worried that she would be fingered.
1: So Kathy struck first, the DA's theory went, called 911 and fingered the Stylers to deflect attention from herself. In the interrogation room, investigators had tried to get Trey to turn on his wife or Kathy.
0: Nancy, your wife, do you want her to be involved in this? She's wrapped up in this, man. We've had her here as long as you have. She's telling us a lot of good stuff.
1: And they also tried to get Kathy to flip on the Stylers.
0: Somebody's going to come clean and say, I did it, but this is what she knew. I'm like, she didn't tell us that. Now you are responsible for it just like them. But you're going to be the one looked at that didn't tell the truth.
1: But it didn't work.
2: I just have my suspicions.
0: What's your... No. Okay.
1: On March 14th, 3 weeks after Nancy Pfister was murdered, Kathy Carpenter, like the Stylers before her, was charged with first-degree murder and put in the county jail.
4: The newest suspect arrested was Catherine Carpenter.
1: Billy Clayton had been on the phone with Kathy just the day before, discussing Nancy's memorial service.
5: And I think I was supposed to get something for her to wear to the memorial.
1: But now she was behind bars. Seemed crazy. But in a town that could barely believe one of its own had been murdered, anything seemed possible now.
5: I should have been surprised or shocked or something. But at that moment, I was like, who knows? Anything could happen. It didn't make any sense at all why anyone would kill her.
1: And so, as Billy and the others went on finalizing memorial plans, Kathy, a bit late, got a lawyer, Greg Greer.
6: This has been one of the more frightening experiences of my career, to represent a person who is so totally and completely innocent.
1: As Greer and the lawyers representing the Stylers waded through the evidence trying to sort out who did what, it became pretty clear, to them at least, that the truth about what happened in that bedroom on Buttermilk Mountain was still very much hidden.
7: We were all wrong about what happened. I mean, everybody was wrong in this case.
8: Coming up, wrong about what or about whom?
9: I started praying that the truth would be revealed. That's what I wanted, is the truth to be revealed.
1: In It was just where she would have wanted her last party, Aspen's historic Hotel Jerome. And by their hundreds, locals crowded in out of the frigid March night 2.5 weeks after the murder to tell crazy stories and remember the amazing life of Nancy Pfister.
10: There were so many people that they couldn't all fit in the Jerome Hotel ballroom. They went out the door, into the hallways.
11: What do you say to a crowd like that?
10: I just basically wanted to celebrate her life and her spirit of adventure.
1: Billy Clayton got up too, said what was in his heart.
5: I said that if you've known me over the last 40 years or so, you know me because of Nancy. When you see me, you think of Nancy. She was a connector. That was her real main role, I think, in everyone's life.
11: And when you look down there in that crowd, how were they reacting?
10: A lot of tears, a lot of laughter, certain stories, and they were all just solidly there in that space at that moment.
1: But at that very same moment, in a far different space just down the street from the fine old Hotel Jerome, Kathy Carpenter wept in her cell at the Pitkin County Jail and listened.
9: I could hear the music, the band, and I cried. I cried a lot. I wanted to be there. I should have been there. And it hurt.
1: How could they think she had anything to do with it?
11: There was some suggestion that you had a motive to harm Nancy.
9: Absolutely not. What was my motive? There is no motive.
11: A shared frustration with Nancy Styler about how difficult she was.
9: Oh, heavens no. No. Not at all.
1: Nancy was her best friend, she said.
9: I loved her.
11: Yeah.
9: I love Nancy Pfister.
1: That's why she sat through all those hours of interrogation without a lawyer, she said. She wanted to help them understand the truth. Like, for example, how it wasn't at all suspicious that she knew right away it was Nancy in that closet.
9: You know, the odor just about knocked me over. And to me, it was very apparent that that wasn't just a pile of clothes in the closet. Who else but Nancy would be in that closet?
11: You weren't a complete idiot. You understood that was had to be Nancy.
9: Right. Who else would it be?
1: And when she so quickly fingered the Styler, she said it was just common sense.
9: They were in the house.
11: You knew that they were pretty mad at Nancy?
9: They were mad. They were upset with her.
1: But what about those suspicious little details? Like saying she saw blood on Nancy's forehead when Nancy's forehead was completely covered up.
0: In the dispatch, you said blood on the forehead.
1: That's easy to explain, said Kathy. She never actually said that.
9: They said that I saw her forehead.
11: Yes.
9: I did not see her forehead. I saw blood on the headboard.
1: Headboard? In fact, crime scene techs did find blood on Nancy Pfister's headboard, but headboard is not the word that appears in the type transcript of the 911 call.
6: And on page 3 of that transcript, it says, I saw blood on her forehead.
1: Kathy's attorney, Greg Greer.
6: I go home and listen to the tape, and I hear headboard. But I listened to it, I bet, 10 times by myself before I told anybody else.
12: I don't know. I saw blood on her headboard.
1: Sure enough, Kathy in that 911 call did actually say headboard, not forehead.
12: I saw blood on her headboard and the closet was locked.
1: A transcription error. And though investigators said that made no real difference to them, Kathy's attorney is sure the little error planted suspicion of Kathy from the very beginning and started investigators off in an inaccurate and inappropriate direction.
6: They used every technique in the book on her. And honestly, as I watched those interrogations, I started thinking I might have confessed to doing something just to make it stop.
0: Here's all this documentation of deceit and guilt.
11: And they told you you did it?
9: Yes.
11: Repeatedly?
9: Yes.
11: And each time, what would you say?
9: I did not do it.
1: And even though it appears from the interrogation tapes that Kathy did say some improbable things,
12: I saw her head. Like,
2: don't remember the position, but I knew her, the blonde hair.
1: She was on doctor-prescribed anxiety medication the whole time, she said. So, in her confused fog and prompted by the investigator, said Kathy, her descriptions were unclear. She may even have imagined things she could not have seen.
11: Is it possible that you were led into saying something like that?
9: Absolutely. Absolutely. You know, she was in a plastic bag, and I saw just what through the transparency of the bag, I saw a little bit of her hair.
1: So, why did you fail the polygraph?
9: I was very upset. I was very emotional. And they did tell me that in order for me to take this test properly, I could not feel any emotions. Mm-hmm. And just hearing the words, just hearing her name, it's very emotional.
1: But it was true, she said, no denying it. She did take $6,000 in cash and an heirloom ring from Nancy Pfister's safe deposit box the day after she found the body. But it wasn't for her, she said. Rather, it was to fulfill a promise to Nancy.
9: She often would say, you know, if anything happens to me in my travels, you know, make sure you do this, can you do that, make sure you do this, you know, my little to-do list.
1: And on the to-do list, that ring.
9: She inherited a family ring from her mother, and her sisters wanted it, and she had asked me, you make sure that Juliana, if anything would happen to me, that she would get this ring. That was my intention, was to fulfill her wish.
11: To give it to Juliana.
9: To give it to Juliana.
1: Just as she had every intention of giving the money directly to Juliana, too, so it wouldn't disappear into some disputed family trust. But then she said the investigators used everything she said and did against her.
9: I just thought, no, this is not happening. How can they be so wrong? I had nothing to do with this. She was my dear friend. I loved her.
1: Kathy's attorney told her, don't worry. The case won't hold up in court. But even if he was right, the trial might be years away. And so she did all that was left to her.
9: And I started praying that the truth would be revealed. That's what I wanted, is the truth to be revealed.
1: And then, suddenly, it appeared that it was. Truth, that is. But would anyone believe it?
8: Coming up, a stunner from Mr. Styler.
13: Right here, sir.
14: William Styler wanted to make a statement.
15: I stuck my head in the door far enough to ascertain that she was in fact in the bed, and I probably had her name again.
8: When Dave

0: It went the way it often does in criminal cases. A period of frenetic activity followed by a sort of calm stasis. So it was with the murder case of Nancy Pfister. The flurry of action loosed from the moment her body was found in February 2014 to the arrest of the third and final suspect, Kathy Carpenter, in mid-March, dissipated with the spring thaw. The case now slouched towards summer. Nancy's friend, Billy, missing her more than ever.
1: The last time I spoke with her, all we talked about were plans, everything we were going to do this summer, all the different ideas she had.
0: But the only thing on the calendar now was a preliminary hearing scheduled for late June. All three defendants had pleaded not guilty, and their respective attorneys, Beth Krulwich for Nancy Styler, Greg Greer for Kathy Carpenter, were deciding their strategies, analyzing the evidence.
2: The evidence as I was seeing it suggested to me very strongly that Kathy Carpenter may have done this and that she was setting up the Stylers.
3: Kathy Carpenter is innocent, innocent, innocent. I can't say that enough.
0: But Deputy DA Andrea Bryan and her investigator Lisa Miller were preparing to argue it was a conspiracy involving all three. And then, less than 2 weeks before that hearing.
4: In the process of getting all of your material together for the preliminary hearing, what happened?
5: I got a phone call from my assistant district attorney one afternoon.
4: Saying?
5: Saying that he had spoken with a defense attorney, specifically William Styler's defense attorney, and that William Styler wanted to make a statement.
0: Now that could be interesting. The good doctor was wheeled into the interview room where Lisa Miller was waiting for him.
6: Mr. Styler, I'm going to have you right here, sir.
0: Oh, but it was far more than just a statement. Trey Styler dropped a bombshell and blew the DA's meticulously assembled case wide open.
7: I lost my mind, or at least I lost my rational mind.
0: It was a confession. After months of strenuous denials, Trey Styler told them.
7: Okay.
0: Detail by detail, Trey took them through the killing, how he slipped out of his motel room while his unknowing wife was sleeping, and drove to Nancy Pfister's house intending to confront her.
7: I stuck my head in the door far enough to ascertain that she was in fact in the bed, and I called, had her name again, and she didn't respond.
0: Then he said, as he stood over the still sleeping Nancy Pfister, all the rage that built up inside him during his dreadful physical and financial decline suddenly focused on a singular idea.
7: There she was, vulnerable, helpless.
0: So he went down the stairs, got a hammer, climbed back up to the bedroom.
7: I went, got the hammer, came back, and struck her in the head with the hammer.
0: Then, strengthened by a rush of adrenaline, he said, he single-handedly wrapped Nancy Pfister up, dragged her into the closet, and covered her up.
7: I wasn't as strong as I used to be. Nonetheless, I was able to do that.
0: And then he grabbed and took away some of Nancy's belongings to make it look like she was gone.
5: He was very clear about what he did, how he did it, when he did it, in very specific detail.
6: And so you do what? Where? In that? And where?
7: In what was? What answer was in that?

0: position, the top of her head, which would have, if you don't mind.
1: I do mind if you touch me, quite frankly.
2: As for his wife, or Kathy Carpenter?
0: Neither one of them were involved in any way.
2: And until this moment, he insisted, he hadn't told either one of them a single thing about what he did.
3: He not only limited his wife's participation in that statement, he said she wasn't involved at all, and that Kathy Carpenter wasn't involved at all, that he did the whole thing himself, that he had a burst of energy, and he was able to do all of those things on his own. You have a skeptical look on your face.
4: That's what he told me, yes.
3: What did you think?
2: Having heard that, Investigator Miller told Dr. Styler exactly what she thought.
1: I want you to walk out of here thinking that I have believed you, hook, line, and sinker, because I will be very frank. Remember, I told you, I'm call it like I see it. Mm-hmm. I don't buy everything that you're selling me today, okay?
2: By this time, Investigator Miller was convinced all three were in it together. She looked straight at Trey Styler and confronted him. He was a frail old man. Surely he didn't expect she'd believe he did it all alone.
1: And you tell me you can't stand up. However, you were giving me an accounting of the story where you were saying you were up and down the stairs multiple times. Moving dead weight's not easy work, Mr. Styler.
0: When I've thought about it since then, I'm reminded of those stories of women lifting cars off of their children.
1: Mr. Styler, I will do a lot of things in an interview room, but I am not going to compare a mother saving a child with you murdering Nancy Pfister, so let's don't go there.
2: But Trey remained resolute. He was the lone killer.
0: The essential truths are that Kathy Carpenter really and truly had nothing to do with this. Nancy Styler really and truly had nothing to do with this. I have done my best to hide it from even myself. Much less them, and it all was me.
3: How concerned are you that he decided that he was going down anyway, he might as well get them off the hook?
4: Mm-hmm.
3: And that's really what was going on here.
4: That's a concern in any case like this.
2: So now it was decision time. Take Trey Styler's confession at face value and release both Nancy Styler and Kathy Carpenter, or send him back to his cell and proceed with the prosecution of all three.
5: Coming up.
6: Took my world and just flipped it upside down.
5: A new explanation that not everyone was buying.
7: William Styler said that. I'm not saying that.
5: What was the truth? And whose story would prosecutors believe?
8: I just hope that she would find forgiveness in her heart.
9: What does she have to forgive you for?

0: Got the hammer, came back.
1: A full confession, the best possible solution for a murder case. If they could believe it, that is.
0: I lost my mind, or at least I lost my rational mind.
1: But are you comfortable with that explanation of this crime? Are you comfortable that that is the whole thing?
2: I don't know if we'll ever know the whole thing.
1: Around the Pitkin County DA's office was a nagging worry. Dr. Trey Styler demanded, and the DA approved, a quid pro quo, his full confession, in exchange for his wife's unconditional release.
0: And I have, in good faith, fulfilled my part of the bargain.
1: But what if he was lying? How would they ever prove it?
3: We had no facts to refute his statement to me. We weren't in that room that night that Nancy Pfister was murdered, so we had no facts to refute what William Styler was saying.
1: So you're saying to me that Kathy Carpenter and Nancy Styler are both innocent? Neither one participated in this crime?
3: William Styler said that. I'm not saying that.
1: But despite Investigator Miller's doubts, on June 17, 2014, after 3.5 months in jail, Nancy Styler was released.
4: And my attorney, Beth, was there, and she said, "Good news, you're getting out." And I said, "Great, you know, they figured it out." And then she said, "But there's a catch."
1: She gave Nancy a letter. It was a private note from Trey.
4: And in this letter, he tells me about the plea bargain that he took. And one of the sentences that I've read a million times over said, "I know you're innocent, and you should believe I am too."
1: Trey wrote that he was only pleading guilty to save her. He didn't actually kill Nancy Pfister, he wrote. He was falling on his sword for love.
4: I cried that whole day, even though I was getting out. It should have been a great time. I can't believe he's having to do this. The system is sick. It's, you know, messed up.
1: 3 days later, June 20th, Dr. Trey Styler formally pleaded guilty to second-degree murder and was sentenced to 20 years in prison. That same day, the DA dropped charges against Kathy Carpenter, and she walked out of jail, a free woman.
5: I was very grateful, very thankful, and I felt God answered my prayers, and but at the same time, it was still scary. I'm leaving jail after being locked up. What will people think? How will I be judged?
1: She is grateful, scared, also sad.
5: But there was sorrow for still thinking of the loss of Nancy and that he did something like this, that he did it. You know, that was still hurtful.
1: But Nancy Styler added a bitter anger to her whirlwind of grief and relief. If Trey was innocent, as he told his wife he was, then had the real killer just walked free?
4: I had Kathy Carpenter pegged in my own little courtroom, and every little piece of evidence that was given to me corroborated that.
1: And then, it was just over 2 weeks later, Nancy took a call. Trey had something to tell her. His letter wasn't quite true, he said. In fact, he and he alone murdered Nancy Pfister. Kathy Carpenter had nothing to do with it.
4: It was, took my world and just flipped it upside down. Felt like my whole life had been a lie. You know, my whole life with him had been a lie.
6: So what did he say about being able to withhold that information from you?
4: I said to him, "Why didn't you tell me? Why didn't you tell me?" And he said, "I was able to tuck it in a small part of my brain where I tried to admit that it wasn't there." And I said, "Because if you had told me, I would have brought you down to the police station and said, 'He needs help. You know, give this man the help he needs.'" And can you imagine that I slept next to him for 6 nights after that?
1: Mm-hmm. Nancy divorced Trey and moved on with her life, writing a memoir about her experience of being charged with murder. In August 2015, Trey Styler hanged himself in his prison cell. He was 67 years old. He had a $1 million life insurance policy that Nancy collected.
7: A year after that, she settled a wrongful death lawsuit brought by Nancy Pfister's daughter, Juliana. Nancy Statler said she hopes people will remember Trey for the man he once was, before physical and mental illness took over his life. As for Kathy Carpenter, in the aftermath of the murder, she lost her job, her home, and she lost her very best friend, she said. And then, in 2023, Kathy passed away. When we last spoke to her, she told us she felt guilty.
8: I wish that I could have helped her and been there. What could I have done differently? Talked her into staying there, not coming home.
6: Nobody can know the future.
8: Right? But I do blame myself. You know, it's something that I'll have to work through, but...
7: And back then, she told us she had a message for Nancy Pfister's daughter, Juliana.
8: I had nothing to do with the murder of her mother. I was never with Still, and I just, you know, I was looking out for her and her mother's wishes, and that I just hoped that she would find forgiveness in her heart and know that I love her and her mother very much.
6: What does she have to forgive you for?
8: I don't know why I would even say forgive, but...
6: It's curious, huh?
8: Yeah. It's just, I've been portrayed as this thief, this bad person, untrusting, and I don't know why.
7: Trust, something Nancy Pfister was known for. Not so much of it these days.
9: Aspen will never be the same. My life will never be the same.
6: So what has Aspen lost?
9: A lot of history, you know? Nancy was part of Aspen's history. It's a huge loss for the community.
7: Some members of which will be telling stories about Nancy Pfister for a very long time.
10: Nancy lived a fantastic life, and I think we all need a little more dreaming like that, you know, a little more Nancy. A little more Nancy in this, yeah.
11: That's all for now. I'm Lester Holt. Thanks for joining us.
12: Everything stopped. And I just kept looking at my daughter. There she was, just smiling. And I wanted to hug her. My world had just been shattered. And I had to tell her at some point.
11: She was a dedicated mom and a faithful wife to her missionary husband.
13: Denise sounds like a saint.
14: She probably was.
11: So why would anyone want to kill her?
12: Someone had broken into the home. I was just in shock.
11: Her husband had started her day with roses. After all, it was Valentine's Day. But now the woman he called the love of his life was dead.
14: We knew that there was somebody bad out there doing something.
11: As missionaries, they'd spent their lives doing good, even mentoring foreign students. Was this just a burglary gone wrong?
14: Why would somebody want to come into this particular house?
11: Or were there secrets waiting to be revealed?
15: There's nothing more important to me than you in this relationship.
11: Love?
12: My wife. How do I function now without her?
11: Or hate? What was the motive for a Valentine's Day murder?
13: She was speaking from the grave in a way.
16: That note was powerful.
11: I'm Lester Holt, and this is Dateline. Here's Andrea Canning.
17: It happened on the least likely day imaginable. A day devoted to love and affection. Valentine's Day, and it happened to the last people on earth you would expect, a religious family dedicated to God and making the world a better place.
18: We had a break-in.
19: Is it going on right now?
18: I don't know. The garage door's open. There's glass from the back door where somebody broke in.
12: My world had just been shattered.
17: Their perfect world broken by an act so evil, it tore a family apart.
20: The worst day of my life.
17: And put an entire town on edge.
20: be extra cautious, lock your doors, lock your windows, you know, pay attention to strangers in your area.
17: They devoted their lives to others. Who would ever want to hurt them?
21: This is just absolutely a despicable act.
17: For a day that ended so tragically, it began in a happy way, with flowers and expressions of love. Nathan and Denise Luthold had met 30 years earlier, back in the 80s, when they were both students at a small Baptist school in central Illinois. Even at that young age, Nathan knew there was something to this sparkling little girl.
22: I was in third grade and she was in fourth grade at the time. And I doubt she even knew I existed, but even then I thought she was the cutest girl in the school.
23: What was it that you liked about her so much?
22: It was the curly hair and the bouncy curls and just the happy-go-lucky smile. Junior high, I began to see her character and see what kind of person she was that way.
17: It was in high school that Nathan and Denise got to know each other better, though they didn't date, as most teens do, because they both came from religious families.
22: Our parents didn't really believe in dating, so we were just good friends, and I went to her church activities and she came to mine and saw each other at school, and that's how it all started. She was my first girlfriend and my only girlfriend.
17: Norm Ulrich Jr. got to know Nathan and Denise well when his wife taught at their high school. Nathan was a basketball player then, Denise, a cheerleader.
24: They were inseparable. They would just, you know, goof around with each other, you know, just in a loving, you know, maybe puppy lovish way. And it just grew into something special between the two of them, and we knew they'd be together.
17: What's more, Nathan admired Denise's parents and was inspired by what he saw as a perfect marriage.
22: I looked at Denise's mom at the time, and I saw what she was as a woman, as a wife, as a mother, and I saw that Denise really favored her mother. And so I said, that's what I want.
17: For Denise's mom, Diane Newton, the feeling was mutual.
23: Was he over all the time?
5: Yes. Yeah, he practically lived at her house.
17: When Denise went off to college in Minnesota, Nathan, a year younger, soon followed. To no one's surprise, the couple got engaged a year later. Diane knew it was coming.
5: I wasn't surprised when he was the first one that she dated and they ended up getting married.
17: That was in July 1995.
5: I was always very happy being a wife and a mother, so I was happy for her that she had found someone to love and to share her life with.
22: Right before we did our vows, Denise had prepared a song talking about everything that she wanted was in me, and that our marriage was going to be the kind that she had always hoped for and had dreamed for as a little child. And it was a wonderful day.
17: After the young couple settled in their hometown of Peoria, Illinois, Denise went to work at an insurance company while Nathan started a career in sales. But he couldn't shake a higher calling. For several years, he had dreamed of becoming a Baptist missionary. In 1998, he finally seized the opportunity when another young couple at their church began their own missionary work in Lithuania.
22: And so I approached the fella and said, you know, what would you think about Denise and I coming and helping you guys? He says, that'd be great.
5: They moved in with us for 6 months, sold all their possessions, tried to save up money.
22: We didn't know any Lithuanian at the time. We didn't know the language. We were studying it, trying our best, but it was definitely a shock.
17: They returned home after a year and soon welcomed a son, Seth, and a daughter, Julia. In 2002, the family went back to Lithuania, which became their second home on and off for the next 8 years.
23: That's a big undertaking to...
5: Right. I think it was very hard for Denise to leave her family, to leave everything she'd known, and to go over to a strange country, you know, with a toddler and a baby. It was a traumatic experience for her, I think.
23: This is because really Nathan wanted to do it?
5: Right. She was supporting him. It wasn't really her calling. I mean, she was basically being a wife and a mother.
17: But Denise also became very devoted to the church there.
22: Denise was very musical, and she played the piano for the children and taught them songs and taught the little girls especially Bible stories.
17: They grew particularly close to some of the children and their families.
22: We had helped women who had been in abusive relationships. We had brought several Lithuanians to the United States over the years for cultural reasons, for musical purposes, for sports.
17: Their generosity extended to a young Lithuanian they had gotten to know well, Ina Dobelaitė, who eventually came to the U.S. as a college student. She even lived with them for a while in Peoria.
24: Nathan has a very big heart for people. He just loves to help people out and just wants to do the Lord's work.
17: By the fall of 2010, Nathan and Denise were living back in the States. By then, they had a third child, Janelle. Their days were filled with shuttling kids to school and daycare and raising funds for their next overseas mission. Life with three young kids was busy, hectic, normal. But then came Valentine's Day 2013, when Nathan pulled into their driveway mid-afternoon and discovered something terribly wrong.
22: I can see that the window pane was broken, the glass was on the ground, and at that point I began to put things together and someone had broken into the home. And then at that point I called the police, called 911.
19: 911, where is the emergency?
18: We've got a break-in.
17: A daring burglary in the middle of the day that would rob this family of everything.
11: There'd be no more cards, candy, or flowers this Valentine's Day. Coming up, no one can find Denise.
22: She hadn't answered her phone calls. She hadn't answered her text messages.
11: And what police do find is terrifying.
22: Everything stopped, and I just kept looking at my daughter. My world had just been shattered, and I had to tell her at some point.
11: When Dateline continues.
17: After many years of working overseas as missionaries, the Luthold family had returned to Peoria, Illinois. Denise, Nathan, and their three kids, Seth 12, Julia 10, and Janelle 4, were living with Denise's parents. Nathan says it felt good to be home.
22: We had tremendous friends and family here in the States, and that's always what we miss the most.
17: Being back in the States also gave Nathan an opportunity to travel to churches, where he reported on his and Denise's missionary work and raised more funds so they could soon return to Lithuania. In the U.S., they could also celebrate holidays American style, as they did on Valentine's Day 2013.
22: As is our tradition on holidays, whether it's Easter or Christmas or birthdays or Valentine's, for the children, we started off right off the bat, first thing in the morning. And so the children had their Valentine sacks that Denise had prepared sitting there on the table for them.
17: And for his wife?
22: My gift to her was the roses and the card that I had bought the night before and had placed on the table.
17: After the early morning celebration, the family was back to their usual routine, taking the kids to school, shopping, running errands. Denise's parents were at work. But that day, something happened that was completely out of character for Denise. She failed to pick up Julia from school.
22: My parents called me, "You want us to pick her up?" And I said, "Well, Denise should be there any minute. She must have been late."
17: Turns out, no one had been able to reach Denise for a while, including Nathan.
22: She hadn't answered her phone calls. She hadn't answered her text messages. I said, "Just wait a few more minutes. Let me get Janelle out of daycare, and then I'll let you know." And when I finally got out of daycare, they said she still hasn't come. She hasn't called. I said, "Well, I'm right by the house. I'll run by the house and see if she's there." And as soon as I got pulled into the driveway, the garage door was open.
23: Is that odd?
22: It's very odd. There's no car in the garage, but the garage door is open. But then as I got about halfway into the garage, I can see that the window pane was broken. The glass was on the ground. And at that point, I began to understand that someone had broken into the home.
23: Did you fear that the person could still be in the house?
22: I did. And at that point, just decided the best thing was to not enter the house. I'm not a real confrontational kind of person. Never been in a fight in my life. And if I had to defend my family, I would. But I don't go looking for it. And I wasn't going to go try to stop somebody. Whatever's in the house, they can take. And the police will get them later.
17: With his young daughter in the car, Nathan backed into the neighbor's driveway across the street so he could watch the house as he called 911.
19: What's the problem?
18: We had a break-in.
19: Is it going on right now?
18: I don't know. The garage door is open. There's glass from the back door where somebody broke in. I've not gone in the house yet.
17: Nathan waited with his daughter at the neighbor's house, repeatedly calling family members to see if anyone had heard from Denise. Then the police arrived. Detectives Jason Lee and Sean Curry were among the first on the scene.
0: By the time we got here, officers were starting to rope everything off, securing the inside of the house.
17: They didn't find an intruder. Instead, they found something far worse.
0: While searching the house, they discovered a female down that was obviously deceased in the house.
17: 39-year-old Denise Leuthold, lying in a pool of blood, had barely made it inside the house. Her coat was still on.
0: Right on the other side of this door is where we found her laying down. Just right in the front door here.
17: They quickly determined she had been killed by a single gunshot to the head.
0: She didn't even have time to take her coat off, her gloves, anything. So when she entered that door, that shot was immediate.
17: And the weapon appeared to be a .40 caliber handgun, but no sign of the gun.
23: Did it seem like Denise had possibly startled a burglar?
0: Yeah, when we got there, it looked like she interrupted a burglary, that she came home, the house had been ransacked, like somebody broke in through the back door, started going through the house, and then maybe startled the burglar when she came in through the front door.
17: While investigators combed the crime scene, Nathan anxiously watched the police activity from the house across the street.
23: How did they tell you what they had found?
22: The police were not the first people to tell me. Unfortunately, I found out about it from my father. I was calling my dad, and Dad said, "Well, I'm on my way. I just heard on the radio. The local news media just put it on the radio that at your house, somebody was shot."
17: Nathan realized it had to have been Denise.
23: When you came to that realization, what's going through your mind?
22: Everything stopped. And looking at my 4-year-old daughter, who is the image of her mother. The curly hair and the bouncy step, and I just kept looking at my daughter. And I wanted to hug her. And I wanted to just let out all the pain that was associated with knowing. But there she was, standing, staring at me, just smiling. My world had just been shattered, and I had to tell her at some point.
17: Denise's mom had no idea what happened, but she rushed home when Nathan told her there'd been a break-in.
23: I drove out there, and the roads were all roadblocked. Is that a sick feeling when you see all those police and you know that? Oh, yeah. I mean, what are you thinking? Well, I didn't know what to think. I tried to run up there and to go into the house, and they were like, "No, you can't go in." And I'm like, "Well, I just want to know. I just want to know what happened to my daughter. Is she in there? Where is she?" And they eventually took me downtown, and then one of the policemen came in and told me that she had been shot. The worst day of my life.
17: Now she had to tell her husband, Denise's father.
23: Fell apart and cried, and I guess it's every parent's worst nightmare. They have a child taken from them.
17: As Denise's family reeled from their unimaginable loss, this quiet Central Illinois community was just starting to grapple with the fallout of a murder on Valentine's Day.
23: Did you feel like we have a mystery on our hands? We got to solve this.
0: Yeah, we knew we had something bad, and we knew that it was going to take a lot of work to get to the point where we knew we'd done it.
7: Coming up, a possible clue.
1: And they pulled into our driveway without the headlights on.
2: What kind of car was it?
3: Headlights.
1: Without the headlights on.
7: Nathan remembers seeing a suspicious car near his house not long before the murder.
1: This is kind of weird. Pulled in the driveway, I immediately go through by the front door and flip the outside lights on. Car leaves.
7: Was the killer in that car? When Dateline continues.

0: It was hard to believe. Denise Leuthold, mother of three young children, had been found shot to death in her home in Peoria, Illinois. The Leuthold's friend, Norm Ulrich, couldn't comprehend the news.
1: Who could do something like this to a great young woman? Family of three children and a great husband.
0: Nathan said when he lost Denise, he lost his foundation.
2: My wife, my best friend from third grade, the mother of the three most important children in the world to me. How do I function now without her?
0: With the house now a crime scene, Nathan went with detectives to the police station, where they asked him if he could think of any reason his family would be targeted.
3: Do you have any personal problems with anybody?
4: No.
3: Does your wife?
4: No.
3: Was there anything of extreme value?
4: In the house?
3: In your room, in that room in particular.
4: I had two watches, a couple $100 watches, or nothing.
3: Okay. What about money?
4: No.
0: A laptop, digital camera, and jewelry had been stolen. Two guns had also been taken, including a .40 caliber Glock, the same caliber used to kill Denise. Had the intruder used that weapon to shoot her?
3: Do you know why anybody would want to break into the house?
4: I've been trying to ask myself the same question since I first pulled in the driveway.
0: Nathan gave detectives a clue, though, when he said he remembered seeing a suspicious car in the neighborhood late at night, a couple of weeks before the murder.
4: And then pulled into our driveway without the headlights on. Without the headlights on. They were on in the road, but when they turned in, they turned them off. And, you know, this is kind of weird. Pulled in the driveway, I immediately go through by the front door and flip the outside lights on. Car leaves.
0: Then, a few days before the murder, he said it happened again.
4: Similar situation, but this time into the neighbor's driveway.
0: That time, Nathan called police and spoke with an officer.
2: He said they probably were people that were out, as his phrase was, casing the neighborhood.
0: People in Peoria, Illinois were spooked. Could a brazen burglar willing to kill be on the loose?
5: It caused a lot of stress in the neighborhoods. I mean, the local school down the street, they locked it down that day.
6: This stuff doesn't happen in this neighborhood.
5: Yeah. If you come down here during the day, the kids are out riding their bikes in the side streets. People are in the park walking around. It's not like a high crime area where there's gunshots all the time, things like that. So, it was enough to scare everybody.
0: It was a big story in town.
7: Be extra cautious. Lock your doors, lock your windows. You know, pay attention to strangers in your area.
8: What was the mood of the neighborhood?
9: It was very eerie.
0: Bo Ebenezer was a reporter for NBC's WEEK TV in Peoria.
9: A lot of people in the community really wanted to know what happened. I mean, they're going to sleep every night, not really sure who killed their neighbor.
10: One neighbor says with two small kids at home, she is feeling panicked and even a little paranoid.
0: Tips started coming in right away. Diane Parrish, who lived just a few houses from Nathan and Denise, remembered seeing a strange man on her street right around the time of the murder.
8: So describe the man you saw walking along this road.
11: He had a black hoodie sweatshirt on with the hood pulled up, and his hands were in the pocket. And I will never forget the look on that man's face.
8: What was so odd about the look on his face?
11: He was very agitated. I knew immediately something was wrong with him.
0: Neighbors were anxious, and detectives were puzzled. Denise's neighborhood was normally very quiet, not the type of place you'd expect a burglary. Even if she had accidentally stumbled upon an intruder, how had it turned so vicious so quickly?
5: Why would somebody want to come into this particular house?
6: It's not typical as far as a burglary that results in a murder.
0: Maybe it wasn't a burglary at all.
12: Coming up, if it wasn't a burglary, what was it? Was Nathan's life also in danger?
1: Nathan's parents told me that Nathan and the three children had been moved to a safe house just to protect them.
12: When Dateline continues.
0: It looked like a burglary gone bad. Denise Leuthold, mother and missionary, brutally shot and killed in her parents' home where she and her family had been living.
8: Typical scenario, robberies happening in Peoria. This one just happens to be a lot worse.
6: It's not typical as far as a burglary that results in a murder. That doesn't happen very often.
0: This was an odd one. Detectives needed to know more about Denise and began questioning her family, including Nathan, her husband of 17 years.
13: You talking to us and cooperating with us is the best information that we can get.
6: We want to talk to the people closest to her first to try to figure out what makes her tick, what's her routine like.
8: Did you start to think that someone may have targeted Denise?
6: Well, you know, we didn't know. I mean, Nathan, he's going to be our best witness. You know, you're living with this lady. You've been married for a long time. You know her routine.
8: Did you think maybe someone had a reason to be in that house outside of just a random burglary?
6: We didn't know.
14: Yeah, we didn't know. But we needed to lock down at that point initially. We just needed to make sure we locked down what she planned on doing that day.
0: And they started at the very beginning.
4: She woke up at about 6:45, which is normal.
5: Okay.
4: I was already shaving and showering and whatnot.
5: Were the kids already up? Shave. What time did the kids wake up?
4: She gets them up at 6:45.
0: Nathan told police he took the two older children to school and went on a series of errands that day, including going to a day spa to buy a gift certificate for Denise.
13: Except for a
4: massage.
13: Okay. You remember how much you spent?
4: $74.
0: Police learned Denise spent the morning at home with 4-year-old Janelle until she drove her to daycare just after noon. Nathan said Denise had her own list of things to do that day.
4: She told me she didn't go to the mall, okay, and she had some other errands to run.
13: We're going to try to get video of her. Maybe we'll see somebody following her. We don't know. You know what I mean? That's why we got to figure out where she was at. And
5: we got to try to place the last time we can see her, because then we can narrow the window down.
13: And it's tedious, and we appreciate, you know, you cooperate, and believe me.
0: By mid-afternoon, when Denise should have been done shopping and on her way to pick up Julia, Nathan said he tried reaching her, but couldn't. At first, he wasn't concerned.
4: So I called, she didn't answer, no big deal, she's driving, so I sent her a text message, she'll get it when she gets there.
0: But he became worried once he got home and saw Denise's car wasn't in the driveway, and it looked like the house had been broken into.
4: I don't know what to think. She's not answered my phone calls, she's not answered my mom's phone calls. She didn't go to the school, she didn't call. Where is she at? If she's late, if she broke down, she had a flat tire, she would have called from her cell phone. I'm going through all these 101 options in my head.
0: Detectives then asked Nathan the uncomfortable questions they ask anyone whose spouse has been murdered.
15: This is kind of a personal question, and take no offense, because we have to cover every base. At any time, has your wife ever done anything behind your back? Have you had any issues, any boyfriends, anything like that?
4: No.
15: Okay, what about you?
8: Did he describe a good marriage?
6: Yeah. I mean, he described Denise as the backbone of the family. If it wasn't for her, he wouldn't be able to do his work, that she does everything for the kids.
4: And she's the main one that holds it all together. She did everything that made the kids' lives spin.
8: Denise sounds like a saint.
6: She probably was.
16: Everyone we talked to had nothing but good things to say about her.
8: Must have really perked your attention that this woman is considered to be this amazing mom and does this religious work. And why would she have any enemies?
16: Yeah, I mean, nothing was coming to the forefront.
0: Nathan said he was doing his best to hold it together so he could help them catch the killer, but he was anxious to be with his children.
13: We appreciate the cooperation, and, as much information that we can get from you, the better that it's going to help us.
4: Help me get back to my kids tonight.
13: And we hope you will be.
4: I can't leave them all that long.
0: Nathan finally did leave the police station late that night, hours after his wife had been killed. He went to his sister's home, where his children were sound asleep.
2: I was exhausted. I was emotionally spent. I spent the next several hours with my mother and my sister. And at some point I fell asleep with my sister just trying to comfort me.
0: The next day, Nathan said he was struggling with the fact that his wife was gone and now had to explain that to his kids.
2: I had been with Janelle when I found out. I still had not been with Seth and Julia. And at that point, I didn't know what they knew, what they had found out, what they had accidentally seen in the news or whatever else. And I didn't want them to find out that way that I had found out.
8: How did you tell the children that their mother had been killed?
2: It was Friday morning. And I believe the children suspected something. After they had eaten, and after I had spent time begging the Lord for wisdom and strength to know what to say, we took them upstairs to one of the bedrooms, and it was just the oldest two at that point, Seth and Julia. And my sister was there with me. And we sat down on the bed, and I said, Mom went home to be with God. We know that she loves us. And we know that we loved her. And at that point, I reached out for them. And we just hugged. And it was quiet. My tears soaked their faces, and their tears soaked my face. And then we prayed. And we thanked God for the most wonderful mother and wife to ever have been on this earth.
0: Later, Nathan took the children and went to stay at a church mission house in a nearby town.
1: Nathan's parents told me that Nathan and the three children had been moved to a safe house just to protect them because they didn't know if they were being targeted for anything.
0: His friend, Norm, often brought them home-cooked meals.
1: Nathan was very quiet, almost in a state of shock, maybe. I had noticed him when him and I were in the living room alone together, and it was just complete silence. It felt a little awkward, but I could just see him just staring into space, almost.
0: In the meantime, Denise's parents made the difficult choice to return to their home, the scene of the crime. And a few days later, they asked Nathan and the kids to come over to be with family.
8: How was he with you the first time you saw him after Denise was killed?
17: He seemed very emotional. He originally said that he didn't want to come back in the house, that the kids were afraid to come in.
0: It was a lot to take in. Denise was dead. Three young children were without a mother. And Nathan said he'd lost the love of his life. Detectives worked around the clock to solve the crime, and as they did, they began to get the idea that not everything was as it seemed.
12: Coming up, this is strange. Denise had just gotten home when she was killed, so why was her car someplace else?
15: This is the problem I got. She's been shot in the house, okay? I need to figure out how that car got to Robson Park.
12: When

0: In the weeks after Denise's death, Nathan and his children stayed at a church mission house. When his friend Norm visited, he said Nathan seemed quiet, stoic.
1: I've never seen Nathan in an emotional state as far as crying or in panic or anything like that. I just took it as he was just really stressed out and what's happening to my family right now. Why did this happen?
0: As Denise's parents were wondering the same thing, they also began to ask other questions.
2: And we kept kind of going over the robbery, like how it would have happened, and just, it didn't really make sense.
3: What was suspicious about what was taken?
2: I worked at a store that sold high-def TVs, and we had a lot of small ones that they could have just picked up, taken away, you know, electronics, Blu-ray players, none of those things were touched. And I only had probably three rings that were of any value, but those three rings were taken. Well, why would a burglar know that those were the only three that were valuable?
0: Some things seemed off to police as well.
4: The more we started looking at the house, it just didn't seem like a real burglary. There was a junk drawer that was perfectly laying on the floor. Why would a burglar even go through a junk drawer with pens, things
1: scissors.
4: Like that, scissors, and then lay it?
0: They also analyzed things Nathan had told them during his interview at the police station the night of the murder, like the fact that he owned three guns.
5: You got a shotgun?
6: What, do you know what?
5: 12-gauge shotgun.
6: What else you got?
5: I have a .22, silver with pearl handle, little. And then I have my primary one, which is a Glock.
6: What model?
5: Model, I don't know, it's a .40.
0: There were a lot of things about Nathan's guns that didn't add up for police, starting with the fact that he happened to own the same type of gun used in Denise's murder.
3: How did he explain that?
4: He couldn't. I mean,
6: I think he was trying to allude to the fact that the burglar must have got into it and taken it.
4: Yeah.
0: Nathan also told police he kept that gun in a plastic case.
7: And you kept it locked?
5: Yeah.
7: How hard would it be for somebody to pry it open?
6: Would you need like a crowbar or something?
5: No.
0: But there was no broken case at the house. That said a lot to the detectives.
4: And then I asked him, what happened to the box? He didn't know, but tried to, you know, insinuate that the burglar took it. Well, burglar's not going to take a busted lockbox with him after he kills somebody. They're gone. They're leaving.
0: Nathan told them he'd last fired that gun in Oklahoma.
5: A couple weeks ago? I can look at my calendar, but yeah, a couple weeks ago.
7: Nothing here lately.
5: And I shot the 40 when I was there.
0: And there was something else troubling police. Even though Denise had been killed in her home, her car was found in a nearby park. The police figured whoever drove it there must have been involved in Denise's murder.
7: This is the problem I got. She's been shot in the house, okay? I need to figure out how that car got to Robinson Park, okay?
0: A key to that car was found tangled in Denise's hair, under her head. So clearly, that key wasn't used to move the car. There had to be another one.
7: I'm just trying to figure out how many sets of keys are out there because I'm trying to find a set of keys.
5: I know there's one set of keys.
7: Okay.
5: And whenever I've driven the car to go get something fixed on or the oil changed or whatnot, I just ask her for the keys and she gives me the keys or she says they're on the plate.
0: None of that made any sense to the detectives. There had to be a second key somewhere visible in the house in order for an intruder to easily find it and drive the car to the park. There was no other way, they said.
4: And say Denise interrupted a burglary, and he shoots her. That guy's getting the hell out of town. He's not going to wait to try and find a spare set of keys in the house. He's leaving.
0: Questions about Denise's car led to questions about Nathan's car, and something he said caught the detective's attention.
6: Was your vehicle, your Pacifica, ever at Robinson Park today?
5: My vehicle was Robinson Park today, yes.
6: For what? When was this?
5: Early this morning. Not early, but it would have been before I came back to the house.
6: What was it down there for?
5: I pulled over to take a phone call.
0: So it turns out on the day of the murder, Nathan was at the same park where Denise's car was later found. And that's when one of the detectives got frustrated with Nathan's whole story and confronted him.
7: It's not a coincidence that we're missing a .40 caliber Glock handgun, and there's evidence that leads us to believe that your wife was probably shot with a .40 caliber handgun. Okay? And then, furthermore, to have her car down the street at the park right, where you failed to tell us that you were there prior to going home earlier that day.
5: It was a short phone call. I didn't
7: think I know, but I mean, but the thing is, we're talking about things that once you start piecing things together, we're trying to figure things out.
5: I understand.
7: Okay? So if you were at the park, the exact same park your wife's car was at, I need to figure out how your wife's car got there.
5: Okay. I don't have the answer.
7: You don't have a key either.
5: Correct.
0: It wasn't just that Nathan stopped to take a short phone call. It was who was on the other end of the line that piqued their interest.
4: And he said that he'd received a phone call from a Lithuanian exchange student.
3: That's how she came on your radar.
4: Yeah. Mm-hmm.
0: She was 20-year-old Ina Dobolite, the young exchange student who had been close to the family for years. She babysat for them in Lithuania, and they were sponsoring her as a student in the U.S. Just what was that call about?
4: And it just kind of kept snowballing from there until we figured we had to go up and track her down.
8: Coming up, a missionary's unusually close relationship with a young exchange student.
3: Did you outright ask her, were you having a sexual relationship with Nathan?
4: Yeah, she denied it.
8: When Dateline

0: the church we worked with that was Ina's mother.
1: Ina Dobelaite was just a child at the time, and as she grew up, her relationship with the family grew as well.
0: As a teenager, it was very clear that she had given her life to the Lord and wanted to serve Him. She was always the one volunteering, helping at church, right alongside of her mother. And she was very gifted in music. And then as we started branching out in the ministry, Ina was the one that took care of the music.
1: When she was 16, she became a babysitter for Nathan and Denise's three children.
0: Ina was the one that was always helping us with the children at church. And it was just natural for Denise to want to hire her. And we just trusted her 100% with them. And that's how she came to be a part of our family.
2: And then you ended up bringing her over to America.
0: We were her sponsors here in the U.S., yes. She came here for the education. Her desire from the very beginning was to go back to help her own country and the churches there how to use music for the Lord.
1: That sponsorship started in the fall of 2010 when Ina came to the U.S. to study at a Christian college in Florida where Nathan would occasionally visit her. What did Denise think about that?
3: I asked her more than one time. I said, well, aren't you jealous that he's traveling around with this young girl? And she was like, no, she wasn't jealous at all.
2: This was a girl that they'd wanted to help.
3: Exactly, and she trusted Nathan.
1: During school vacations, Ina would stay in Peoria with the whole family.
3: She was really good with the kids. She seemed like she was a sweet girl.
2: And if your daughter liked her?
3: She was a friend of our daughters and son-in-laws. I mean, we accepted her into our home.
1: Then, in December 2011, Ina left that Florida school. She was so close with the Luthold family, she moved in with Nathan, Denise, and Denise's parents while she attended a community college in Peoria.
0: It wasn't the first time we had done that, so Ina was one of many that we had worked with, so it was very natural.
3: They had sponsored other Lithuanian students before to come here, so it didn't really seem strange to us that that's what they were doing.
2: They were really making a difference in this young girl's life.
3: Yes, they were giving her a chance to come here and get her college education here.
1: 6 months before Denise's death, Ina had transferred to a Christian college in Chicago, 160 miles from Peoria. So police drove there to talk to her.
4: When we first started the interview, it was just a lot of background information. And it was, we were coming across as, we're concerned for Denise. You lived with them for X amount of years. You've known the family. And she was fine. As we started ramping up the questioning, getting more direct about her relationship with Nathan, then all of a sudden, perfectly speaking English girl starts saying, I don't understand that, or I'm not going to answer that question. And then it turned into a more of a just a cold stare and no emotion whatsoever.
2: You describe it almost like a staring contest.
4: Yeah, we threw out there crime scene pictures of Denise laying dead, autopsy pictures to get a reaction. And she had no emotion, and I called her out on it. I said, these people took you into your home, brought you back from Lithuania. You lived with them. That don't bother you? And she just looked at me stone cold and said, I cried enough over the weekend.
1: But then detectives asked her about something they learned as they traced Nathan's movements the day of the murder. Remember, one of the places he said he visited was this day spa, where he bought a Valentine's Day gift certificate for Denise. But when detectives stopped there, they discovered that Nathan had been bringing another woman to the spa, and it was none other than Ina. It had happened so often, the owner said. She thought they were a couple.
2: He's taking this woman in her early 20s, an exchange student, to the spa.
4: Yeah, to get massages and to get her waxed up. My stuff would be in the front yard if my wife found out that I was waxing up a 20-year-old. And it just didn't make no sense. And I kept on her about explaining that. And then I even asked her, what exactly is he waxing up? And she just would glare. I ain't answering that.
1: They also asked her about the bill, which Nathan paid.
4: She framed it up as, hey, it's his money and it's Denise's money too. So if he's spending the money, she should be all right with it.
2: Did you outright ask her, were you having a sexual relationship with Nathan?
4: Yeah.
2: And what was her response?
4: She denied it.
1: Then, Ina mentioned something that sparked their curiosity. She had studied music her whole life and had gone to college in Florida to play the piano. But she told detectives she'd left the school because of problems with her hands.
5: I think it was officially titled like an academic withdrawal or something.
1: So they subpoenaed Ina's school records.
5: The records we got said her dismissal had some stuff to do with inappropriate relationships with

0: their sponsor, including staying off campus overnight with just them two.
1: That sponsor, of course, was Nathan. Police learned more about their relationship when they pulled Nathan and Ina's phone records.
2: What did you find on her phone?
0: Just that they communicated a lot more than Nathan let on. It didn't look like a typical sponsor-sponsee relationship. There was multiple texts and calls every day.
2: She's denying a sexual relationship. Were the text messages suggesting otherwise?
0: There was one that mentioned, I think she was done at the gym, and he asked her if she was wet. I didn't find that appropriate for the relationship they were leading on. The biggest thing was just the sheer volume of contact that they had. You're saying you're just checking on her, making sure she's doing good in school. It was just...
3: It had the appearance of a dating-type relationship.
4: Coming up, more questions for and about Nathan.
5: My husband just thought, well, he's a missionary. He wouldn't kill anybody.
4: When Dateline continues.
1: Had Denise Leuthold been killed by an intruder, part of a burglary gone wrong, or had someone close to her been involved? Denise's parents believed their daughter had been killed by a stranger until their minister came to visit one day.
5: He asked us, well, do you have any suspicions that your son-in-law was involved?
2: Wow.
5: And we both answered no, but as soon as I said no, I'm like, well, wait a minute. You know, then I, of course, started having suspicions. My husband was kind of shocked that, because he just thought, well, he's a missionary, he wouldn't kill anybody.
1: But investigators weren't so sure. They began to take a hard look at Nathan's whereabouts that day. They collected surveillance video from the places he said he'd been. And while he was at those places, Chase Bank, Starbucks, the day spa, a car wash, there was a problem.
0: We were able to account for him up to about 11:30 in the morning. And then there was a gap between him leaving a Starbucks around 11:30, and then he shows back up at the same Starbucks around 12:45 p.m. And in between there, we could not account for him anywhere.
1: That gap was crucial because it was during that time frame that police believed the murder happened. The detectives even traced a route they thought Nathan might have taken that day from the Starbucks to the park, a quick walk to his house, then back to the Starbucks to see if he could have done it in time.
6: 6 minutes, 55 seconds.
1: Not only possible, they said, but probable. More likely, they figured, than a stranger breaking into the house during the roughly 20 minutes Denise was out.
3: It's inconceivable to think somebody breaks into the house at the exact same time, rummages through the house, finds a Glock, pries it open, loads it up, hides behind the door to execute her. It just can't happen.
1: Something else that didn't make sense, they said, was that Denise's car was not in her driveway.
2: After the murder, they found her silver Ford here in this nearby park. Nathan had told police he only knew of one key, the key that was found at the crime scene. But now, police had a second key that they found in this trash can in the park. They believed Nathan was lying to them and that he had used that key to move the car.
1: Another suspicious finding? A black hooded sweatshirt on the floor of Nathan and Denise's bedroom. Investigators said it seemed to match the one a strange man was seen wearing in the neighborhood that day.
3: It appeared to us that somebody was in a hurry, took it off, threw it down.
1: But there was something else that was even more troubling. Police had ordered an extensive analysis of Nathan's laptop. And a couple of weeks after the murder, they received a report.
0: The computer expert explained that his browser was set to delete anything he looked up, but as we found out, just because you delete something doesn't mean it's gone.
1: And what they found floored them.
3: And it ranged from how to silence a 40 caliber handgun.
0: Glock specifically, which is the gun he owned.
3: He owned and she was shot with. How to silence that. How to overdose somebody on insulin.
2: Bathtub.
3: Drowning, bathtub.
0: Electrocution.
3: In the bathtub. Things like that. And this goes back, you know, several months before the murder.
2: So he's potentially thinking up all these different ways to kill his wife.
3: Well, you know, I honestly think he planned it out.
2: Did you straight up ask him, did you have anything to do with your wife's death?
3: Yeah.
2: And?
3: He denied it.
0: He said no.
1: Not only did he deny killing his wife, Nathan told us there was a perfectly reasonable explanation for all those internet searches police uncovered.
2: electrocution in the bathtub, how to silence a gun.
7: We had started a foundation in overseas called Hope for Tomorrow to combat suicide. And we were doing research and looking at blog sites where young people, where desperate people were giving information about what they were thinking.
1: Still, it was obvious from Nathan's interview video that detectives had questions about his story early on.
3: I would love to think that you're a God-fearing man and you would never do that. But
8: you have a preconceived idea in your head?
3: No, trust me, I do not have a preconceived idea in my head. But when I'm painting the picture and I'm trying to put the pieces together, okay, as a homicide investigator, I have to either rule you in or rule you out.
8: And you want to rule me in based upon?
3: No. I'd rather rule you out so I can move on.
8: You want to rule me out based upon what?
3: Rule you out? I want to rule you out because I hope you didn't do it.
1: Between learning about Ina and all the evidence they'd collected, police had enough to arrest Nathan. 3 weeks after Denise had been killed, they pulled her husband over. He'd just dropped his kids off at school.
7: They handcuffed me. They put me in their car. At that point, I didn't know where we were going. And finally, I asked him, I said, "Where are we going? What's going on?" "We're taking you to jail for the murder of your wife."
3: He seemed scared. He seemed surprised. I think it was disbelief that he was being arrested.
1: It was a shock. Nathan Leuthold, missionary and father of three, a native son of Peoria, was now on his way to jail to await trial for the murder of his wife. His friend, Norm Ulrich, who had known the couple for decades, was stunned.
9: There's no doubt in my mind that Nathan was arrested because they needed somebody in jail. There's no way that I could ever fathom Nathan doing this to his wife.
4: Coming up, hard to imagine anyone doing something this evil if it's true.
10: This was his Valentine's Day present to Ina, and that is despicable.
4: When Dateline continues.
1: Three weeks after Denise Leuthold was shot to death, her husband, Nathan, was arrested for her murder. At first, Denise's mother couldn't quite grasp it.
5: He was part of our family for 17 years, and, you know, he was like a son to us. And to think that he could actually, you know, just shoot her in the head.
2: And this is a man who's devoted his life to being a good person.
5: Exactly.
1: But by the time Nathan went on trial, she had changed her mind.
5: He had been leading a double life.
2: Was this just the bad dream that wouldn't end?
5: Right. It just kept going on and on and on. And
2: this just won't end until Nathan is convicted.
11: Mm-hmm. Here at the Peoria County Courthouse,
1: the trial was big news in town. After all, the defendant was a missionary accused of killing his wife in their home in an upscale neighborhood. Things like that just don't happen in Peoria. Nathan pleaded not guilty. He insisted he would have never done anything to harm his beloved wife.
7: Every time there was a difficulty in life, the first person I would talk to would be Denise. And there were several times within the first few days after her death, trying to figure out what to do with the children next, I wanted to just grab the phone and call her. She was my support.
1: But Denise was not there to support Nathan because, the state argued, he killed her.
12: You will have eyewitness identification, DNA, gunshot residue, motive, and they all point to one person. And he's sitting right across from you.
1: Nathan's trial began on July 14th, exactly 17 months after the murder. Reporter Bo Ebenezer covered the trial for NBC's WEEK-TV in Peoria.
2: Were a lot of people anxious for this trial to start?
13: I think a lot of people were anxious, especially the family. The family wanted to find out what had really happened.
1: Jody Hoos and Jerry Brady were the prosecutors who tried the case. They said what really happened was a cold-blooded execution.
14: Ladies and gentlemen, burglars commit burglaries. killers execute in a style consistent with what the defendant did, hiding in that cubicle to kill her the moment she walked through the door.
1: The state's theory? Nathan put his plan into action when Denise left the house to take their daughter to daycare. First, he drove his car to the park down the street.
15: Parked his car in Robinson Park, you know, somewhere close to 1215 to 1220. Walked up to the house, went into the house. The burglary probably was already staged. If not, he went ahead. And then he knew that Denise would be coming back, stood in the doorway, and as soon as the door opened, Denise tried to take her coat off, and he shot her in the back of the head.
1: Nathan then drove Denise's car to that same park, prosecutors said, and hopped back in his own car and drove to Starbucks, arriving at 1245.
14: 1245 to 1250. 5 minutes only, but long enough to be on that camera.
1: And long enough, they said, for Nathan to wash his hands to get the gunshot residue off, then leave to start his afternoon errands before picking up Janelle from daycare.
14: About 3 o'clock, the defendant returns home. Wants you to believe that he sees the door open and glass. That's the extent of his knowledge. But with that, he calls the police.
15: He knew full well what, when he called the police, what they were going to find.
16: From our perspective, that's what makes this case so disturbing. The cold, calculated manner in which he did this.
1: One of the first officers to testify for the state described the scene at the house just after Nathan called 911 that day.
17: I observed some kitchen cabinets open and some kitchen drawers on the floor. In my experience as a police officer and investigator, when a burglary occurs, the kitchen is not a common place that a burglar would look for items. And a burglary also, items are scattered about, drawers dumped on the floor. I felt that this was not an ordinary burglary, and I expressed that to my partner.
1: While he found the crime scene odd for a burglary, it was Nathan's behavior that struck the officer even more.
14: Describe his demeanor.
17: As I'm speaking to him, he never showed any sort of emotion or asked any questions of me as to what was going on.
1: Prosecutors said Nathan also showed no emotion during his police interview, even when a detective told him Denise was dead.
8: You can't tell me things about her, and I'm not faulting you. You can't tell me things about her.
18: So I can tell you she's dead.
8: He told me that.
18: Okay.
8: In the elevator.
1: Prosecutors played the interview for the jurors, hoping they would see what they saw.
16: When the police first gave us the case, I watched his videotape statement. 5 minutes into it, I knew he did it. I knew he was guilty. His demeanor, his attitude, he tried to take over the conversation. Not a single tear was shed.
1: They presented evidence that the bullet casing found at the scene was from a Glock 40, the kind of gun Nathan owned.
19: The only firearm that could generate those marks would be a Glock.
14: And are you able to say that within a reasonable degree of scientific certainty?
19: Yes.
1: But police never did find the murder weapon.
2: Did you worry that you weren't able to find the gun? Was that a factor?
15: Well, obviously that was a concern.
16: I think any time in a murder case when you don't have the handgun or the weapon, whatever it was, it's an uphill battle because that's what the jury wants. They want the smoking gun, and we didn't have it.
1: Still, prosecutors thought they had more than enough evidence to prove their case. Remember Diane Parrish, who said she saw a man in a black hooded sweatshirt walking towards Denise's house on the day of the murder? She was the closest thing police had to an eyewitness.
20: The whole thing struck me as wrong. I thought, I told my husband to slow down. I wanted to get a good look at him. And I was worried that he saw us pulling out of our driveway, and if he knew we were gone, that he'd rob us.
1: She didn't recognize the man that day. But later, when she looked at a police photo lineup, she quickly pointed to this man, and it turned out to be Nathan Leuthold.
2: Did you think it was possible when you're looking at this photo lineup, maybe you'd seen Nathan in the neighborhood and subconsciously you were choosing that photo because you'd already seen him before?
20: No.
2: Why were you so sure?
20: Because of the look on his face. I knew I didn't make a mistake. And I was very careful when I looked at the photos so I would not make a mistake.
16: When she testified, you could hear a pin drop in that courtroom. I mean, everybody was glued to her testimony. I don't think there's a person in that courtroom that disbelieved what she was saying.
1: Prosecutors said it must have been Nathan the neighbor saw that day, because police found a black hooded sweatshirt on his bedroom floor. What's more, an expert testified it had gunshot residue on the right cuff.
2: Nathan said that he had been at the gun range. Is that feasible, that if he was shooting off his gun at the gun range, that there would be residue?
16: What's important about that, too, is he said that it was in Oklahoma 2 weeks prior. There's no way there would have been gunshot residue on that sweatshirt still.
1: On the stand, another neighbor, who did not want to be videotaped, testified she heard a gunshot that day between 12:30 and 12:40 in the time frame detectives thought Denise was killed. Prosecutors said that gave Nathan the opportunity to kill Denise. Now, they had to explain why he did it. So they called this man to the stand, who said he could answer that precise question because Nathan told him everything.
6: Would you state your name?
21: David D. Smith.
1: David Smith was a fellow inmate of Nathan's at the county jail. He said Nathan told him he researched ways to kill Denise on his laptop.
6: Did he talk about how he was planning to kill his wife, Denise?
21: Well, at first he told me that he was thinking about some poisoning with some type of insulin or potassium, something like that.
1: According to the inmate, Nathan said he ran a lot of errands on the day of the murder to create an alibi. And
21: he told me that he had presented some gifts, some Valentine's Day gifts and stuff to his wife, and so that everything would look fine.
2: How important was David Smith, the jailhouse snitch?
15: David Smith said that Nathan was worried that a lady might have seen him while he was walking. Well, obviously nobody knows that except Nathan, and it's consistent with our evidence.
1: What's more, the inmate also testified why Nathan wanted Denise out of his life.
21: Well, he said that she was overbearing, and that he had got to the point where he had wanted to move on with his life, and he had met someone else and stuff like that.
6: Did he tell you the name of that someone else?
21: Somebody, some student named Anna, Lana, something like that.
1: But it was what the inmate told prosecutors about the timing of the murder that they found particularly chilling. Smith testified that Nathan told him he planned the murder specifically for Valentine's Day.
21: It was supposed to be some type of present to this other chick.
6: I think you referred to her as Anna?
21: Yeah.
1: And there it was, Nathan's motive. Prosecutors said he killed his wife so he could be with his true love, Ina.
15: This was his Valentine's Day present to Ina, and that is despicable.
1: Ina, who prosecutors said was Nathan's motive for the murder, was about to take the stand, the star witness at the biggest trial in town.
14: Please state your name.
22: Ina Dabalatin.
4: Coming up, Nathan's note to Ina.
22: There's nothing more important to me than you in this relationship.
4: And a note to him from the woman he's accused of murdering.
2: She was speaking from the grave in a way.
16: Absolutely.
4: When Dateline...

0: Nathan Leuthold was on trial for murdering his wife on Valentine's Day, 2013. A scenario impossible to have predicted for a man devoted to God who appeared to have been happily married to his high school sweetheart for 17 years. What would make him commit such a crime? The state argued he was in love with another woman.
1: The motive is real, Valentine. They're a 20-year-old Lithuanian sponsor student.
0: Ina Dobolaite, his motive for murder.
2: I think Ina was a big bombshell.
0: Ina testified in both English and in Lithuanian through a translator.
3: Nathan Leuthold visited you in hotels off campus on at least 5 occasions, correct?
4: I can't remember how many times.
3: During those visits, you went to a hotel with Nathan, and just the two of you were present part of the time, correct?
4: I'm not sure if every time we were at the hotel, we were together alone.
3: Did you spend the night with Mr. Leuthold?
0: No. Ina was called as a witness for the prosecution, which granted her immunity to encourage her to talk. But her testimony made it clear she was not eager to help the state.
3: When Mr. Leuthold visited you in Chicago in 2012, did he buy you presents?
5: No. Jo priklauso nuo to, ką turi omeny dovanų.
4: I'm not really sure what presents mean.
0: Despite having studied in the States for 4 years, Ina seemed incapable of understanding English at times, which frustrated the prosecutors.
3: And in fact, you are proficient in both written and spoken English, isn't that correct?
4: Yes.
0: Still, the prosecution thought she was an important witness.
6: I think it was significant for the jury to see Ina. We could get in the text messages, we could get in the emails, we could get in the phone calls, and the jury is going to hear all that.
0: The state showed the jury texts between Nathan and Ina from the day of the murder. They started at 7:36 a.m. with mutual hellos. At 8:37 a.m., Nathan texted Ina, "I know there is a lot to do today. I pray that there is enough time to do everything. Have good lectures and meeting. Take care of yourself." Then, after Nathan arrived home mid-afternoon, Ina texted him and he replied, "I can't now. Police checked. It looks like the house was robbed." Ina responded, "Interesting," followed by a smiley face.
3: You would respond with, "Oh my, what happened?" Concern for the family. And so I suspect that based on that response, that in all likelihood she had some knowledge as to what was maybe going to take place.
0: Prosecutors accused Nathan of coaching Ina during jailhouse phone calls on how to cover up their relationship. Those calls were in Lithuanian. For the trial, English translations of what Nathan said were read aloud.
7: "I am your spiritual advisor, or your clergy here in America, because there is nobody else who speaks Lithuanian. This may be important in the future, because just as all your communication with the attorney is private, communication with your clergy is also private."
0: But, prosecutors said, there was no covering up letters Nathan had sent Ina, including this one, read by an interpreter during a deposition.
8: "I love you because you understand me better than anybody else and because I am a better person with you next to me. My life has a deeper meaning and purpose because you are my world and my everything, and that will never change."
0: With words like that, prosecutors didn't believe Ina's denials of an affair with Nathan. They made her read aloud another effusive note that Nathan sent her just a month before the murder.
5: "I let you down and I'm sorry. I'm not going to make excuses. That would not be fair to you. You deserve someone who respects you and puts the relationship first. And from now on, I want to do all that I can to be that person. There's nothing more important to me than you and this relationship. I'm so blessed to have you in my life and I know it."
3: Yeah, I think she presented herself for what she was. She was in a relationship with Nathan. And I think she tried to minimize the relationship.
2: Nathan and Ina were making eye contact quite a bit throughout the trial. Sometimes when she wouldn't answer a question or she said something he didn't like, he kind of laughed and threw his hands up in the air in disappointment.
0: And prosecutors had another piece of evidence they said proved an affair, a secret that shook the courtroom. It challenged the very core of Nathan's defense, that Denise was at the center of his life and he would never hurt her. It was a gut-wrenching note written by Denise, discovered tucked in her day planner.
6: In a murder case, you don't have the victim. You never get to hear the victim's story. That person is dead. And here we had a note that she had written that laid the whole thing out.
0: The highly personal, very painful note was obviously aimed at Nathan. A police investigator read the note in court.
9: I have tried to please you for 17 years and never succeeded. I've never been good enough, never done enough. I know that you want me dead. I'm not stupid.
0: Denise seemed to confirm that she believed her husband was having an affair. While she didn't name Ina, she mentioned a much younger woman.
9: You want to humiliate me by running around with a 20-year-old? Fine. I won't grovel. If I haven't pleased you in 17 years, nothing I do now will please you. How long are you going to do this to me? Oh, yeah, until I break. That's what you said, isn't it? Well, happy waiting.
10: It was very devastating. I was shocked that it had gone that far. So she really was jealous, even though she said that she wasn't.
11: She was speaking from the grave in a way.
6: Absolutely. Yeah. Absolutely. To the jury, to everybody, her story. I mean, that note was powerful. Powerful.
0: Powerful, but not proof, said Nathan's attorney. In fact, he argued that there was no evidence that Nathan had done anything wrong at all.
12: It's premature judgment that this all happened because he was having an affair. And I would submit, as I started off with you, there's not a scintilla of evidence that that was the case.
13: Coming up.
5: He was the only person with whom I could talk in Lithuanian. So it was a friend.
12: Were you and Nathan ever lovers?
5: No.
13: When Dateline continues.

0: Nathan Leuthold had spent a week listening to prosecutors paint him as a monster who had planned the execution of his wife. Now it was time for the defense to fight back.
1: To say that I killed my wife goes beyond what I ever fathomed hearing from anyone. And to say that I had an affair is absurd.
2: I think Nathan was being tested by God about his faith. I just thought, you know, Nathan, you got to be strong, man. We'll get through this.
0: Nathan's lawyer was Hugh Toner, a former prosecutor turned defense attorney, who argued that the investigation was faulty.
3: That there were certain preconceived notions of who did it, for lack of a better term, that never went anywhere. And for that reason, I'm going to ask you to find Nathan not guilty.
0: Toner insisted the cops zeroed in on Nathan right from the start and never pursued any other leads.
3: This was an incomplete investigation. That while the spouse, Nathan in this case, would have been the logical place to start, the problem with that is if you follow that gut feeling, that's going to cause you very likely to miss other things, and in this case, simply not look for them at all.
0: For instance, what about those cars Nathan said he had seen in the neighborhood, which he thought were suspicious, not too long before the murder? His attorney called a neighbor to the stand who'd also seen strange activity.
4: I observed a vehicle parked with its headlights on for some extended period of time, 5-10 minutes at least, which I considered to be somewhat unusual. And I felt with the direction of the headlights that whoever was in the vehicle could probably see me and my residence and made me a little bit uncomfortable.
0: And when he cross-examined Diane Parrish, who identified Nathan as the man in the sweatshirt the day of the murder, she admitted her husband had a different recollection.
3: You and your husband had had a discussion about the race of the person who was walking along the side of the road?
5: That's correct.
3: And your husband, Dr. Parrish, thought that it was a black man?
5: That's correct.
0: Another problem with the investigation, the defense pointed out, was that while the state made a big deal about the gunshot residue on Nathan's sweatshirt, they never tested his hands for the substance.
3: Why not cut to the chase and take a test from Nathan?
0: Toner said there's also an issue with the state's timeline. Based on court testimony, the murder occurred at around 12:30 p.m. After that, prosecutors said Nathan would have had to drive Denise's car to the park, get in his own car, and then drive to Starbucks, where he was seen on surveillance video at 12:45 p.m.
3: And he would have had to have done all that without leaving any blood smears, getting any blood on him.
0: It was all coming down to that crucial 15-minute window. We decided to see for ourselves how long that drive would take. We retraced what investigators said were Nathan's steps that day.
6: I've just left Denise and Nathan's house, and I'm heading to Robinson Park, which is just a few blocks away. I am now arriving at Robinson Park. It took me 1 minute and 15 seconds. This is where police say the cars were switched. So now we're going to switch cars, take another drive. In this second car, we're going to drive to Starbucks. Let's see how long that takes. Red light's going to add on a little bit of time. We're now at 4.5 minutes. Going just about the speed limit right on, which is 45 miles per hour. Pulling into the Starbucks parking lot. We are looking at a travel time of 7 minutes and 55 seconds.
0: In all, it added up to 9 minutes and 10 seconds of driving. That would have left him just under 6 minutes to ransack the house and shoot Denise. His lawyer, Hugh Toner, says that would have been nearly impossible.
3: The timing just really gets to the point where it's almost not realistic.
0: And what about the state's witness who claimed that Nathan had confessed the whole crime to him? The defense argued David Smith was a jailhouse snitch, a convicted felon who had gotten a deal for his testimony. He was not even worth cross-examining.
3: Do you really believe that David Smith is the type of person that Nathan is going to confide in and then seek counsel from?
0: But according to the defense, the main weakness with the state's case was motive, an affair with Ina. Toner argued there was absolutely no evidence to support the theory that Nathan killed his wife so that he could be with the 20-year-old. No matter who asked her, Ina insisted her relationship with Nathan was platonic.
3: What's the relationship between you and Nathan?
5: He's my sponsor. I worked for him. I did a lot of translating work and helping with organizing Christian conferences in Lithuania. And he is also was kind of like my mentor. And here in America, he was the only person with whom I could talk in Lithuanian. So it was a friend.
0: The defense attorney said the state was making more of those spa visits than was really there.
3: Would Mr. Luthold be there with you when you were having a waxing?
5: He was there to drive me and to pay for it.
3: But he wasn't there when the procedure was being done. Okay. Were you and Nathan ever lovers?
5: No.
3: That's been asked of you many times, correct? Police asked you about that, correct?
5: That's correct.
3: And that answer has never changed, has it?
5: That's correct.
0: His bottom line was this. The state never even came close to proving a sexual relationship, not even with the hundreds of hours of taped phone calls Nathan made from jail over his 16 months there.
3: 1,700 hours of recorded telephone conversations involving Nathan Luthold. Do the math. At 40 hours a week, you're approaching darn close to almost an entire work year listening to telephone conversations involving Nathan. Where in any one of those things do you have any indication at all that Nathan and Ina were lovers?
0: In fact, for all the searches through Nathan's and Ina's cell phones, Toner discovered something he says is especially telling.
3: How many people, particularly young people, are going to have a relationship with a significant other and not have a picture of their significant other? Did they find any photos, anything where it would indicate that Nathan and Ina were involved in that way? No.
0: Without a motive and without hard evidence Nathan pulled the trigger, Toner said all the prosecution had were lies, misinterpretations, and omissions.
3: Not guilty. That's what Nathan is. And I would suggest to you respectfully, that's why I'd ask the verdict that you return.
0: Though Nathan Luthold did not take the stand, he would have plenty to say about the evidence and his innocence, particularly that chilling note left behind by his wife.
6: She essentially spoke from the grave, saying that you wanted to kill her, that you were humiliating her with a 20-year-old.
7: Coming up, Nathan's answer and the jury's verdict.
8: I was like 99% sure that they had to come back with a guilty verdict, but there's that 1%.
7: When Dateline continues.

0: Nathan Leuthold's murder trial was nearing its end when he had to decide whether to testify. At the last minute, he chose not to.
1: You understand that that's not something that you'll be able to take back?
2: Okay.
3: Why did you decide not to take the stand during the trial?
4: I had chosen to testify prior to trial. But as the state continued to take things out of context and continued to throw as much mud as they could on the wall, hoping that some of it would stick, they had moved beyond what I felt were the facts of the case. I wasn't going to give them any more fuel or any more fodder to use or to misconstrue.
0: But he wanted to set the record straight with us, insisting he's innocent. He also wanted to say that the police never looked past him to catch the real intruder in what was a real burglary.
3: The police believe it was staged, that it just looked too kind of perfect, the way that everything was placed and what was taken.
4: But things were stolen. Insurance claims verified they were stolen and paid the claim on those items. It was a burglary. Did it look like a normal burglary? I'm not sure what a normal burglary looks like.
0: But what really upset Nathan was how the state depicted his relationship with Ina, someone he had known since she was a little girl, someone he had mentored.
3: You can see how it would look bad, going to the spa, getting Ina waxing treatments, the text messages that went back and forth. It seems like there was something going on.
4: Ina had no driver's license at the time. She had no way of getting around. I was a translator. Take her for waxing treatments. It's not as if I'm in there watching or whatever else. So you check the records. The waxing treatment was the same day I'm getting a haircut at the same place. Take things out of context. You can make him say whatever you want to make him say.
0: Like Ina's text, the day of the murder.
3: Why did Ina say, after the robbery, interesting, smiley face?
4: You're asking me what somebody else meant. I just assumed Ina hit the wrong prompt, nor did I give much of a thought to the word interesting. I understood it to mean, that's interesting as in, that's odd. That's the way I've used the word over and over again over the years.
3: One of the harshest accusations that has come out of all of this is that you killed your wife and it was a Valentine's Day gift for Ina.
4: The harshest statement has been that I killed my wife. It doesn't matter what day it was. I intentionally did it on Valentine's Day as a gift. I'm not sure what takes a sicker person, the person to actually do that or the person to suggest that.
0: And what about those haunting words written by Denise in that note found in her day planner, clearly aimed at Nathan? How would he answer that?
3: She essentially spoke from the grave, saying that you wanted to kill her, that you were humiliating her with a 20-year-old.
4: The part you're referring to says, I know you want me dead. I'm not stupid. Now, to say that, that implies that she felt in danger. Seems to go against the facts. She never shared that with her best friend, her super close sister, her mother, her father. She never called police. She never called a counseling hotline. She never did any domestic battery, any restraining order, anything, because there was nothing.
3: Did you want her dead?
4: No. Why would I want her dead?
3: To be with Ina, to groom Ina as your new wife. That is the accusation.
4: That is the accusation by those who from day one wanted to portray something that fits modern society, fits the culture we live in, fits the cheater's lifestyle, the Jerry Springer show mindset. It fits those things of making things look salacious.
0: The jurors, of course, never heard any of that because Nathan never took the stand.
3: How nervous were you when the jury went to deliberate?
4: From a purely selfish perspective, it's my life, my future, my freedom. It means that I could go back to being the father to the children. Children will be robbed of just one parent, not of both. One was stolen away by someone who was seeking gain. And a guilty verdict would steal from the children their other parent.
0: For Denise's family, that was exactly what they were hoping for the man they'd known since he was a young boy, who lived with them, and now they believe lied to them.
2: When they went into deliberations, I was like 99% sure that they had to come back with a guilty verdict. But there's that 1% you're thinking, oh no, what if someone, you know.
5: I really wasn't sure what the jury was going to come back with. There was a lot of evidence provided by the prosecution. I think they did a great job, but at the same time, it was a lot of circumstantial evidence. There was no evidence that actually pointed to somebody seeing Nathan do the crime. So I think it was very hard to tell what the jury was going to do.
0: It was a highly circumstantial case. No hard proof Nathan killed Denise, and no clear-cut evidence Nathan and Ina were lovers. But whatever it was jurors heard and saw in that courtroom, it was enough. In a mere 90 minutes, they reached a verdict.
1: We, the jury, find the defendant, Nathan Leuthold, guilty of first-degree murder.
3: What went through your mind when you heard that one word, guilty?
4: It was very close to the same feeling I had when I heard that my wife had been shot. I just remember hearing that the loss just got that much greater.
0: The judge sentenced Nathan to 80 years in prison, saying how shameful it was that Nathan had killed Denise in her own home.
6: You picked this happy place for such an ugly finality. And it seems only appropriate that you will likely end your life in a very different type of place, too. Colvin Gray, isolated Illinois Penitentiary.
0: For the state, it was a satisfying ending to a case they had to painstakingly stitch together.
7: I think he tried to portray this image of this wonderful person when in reality, you know, he was nothing more than a cold-blooded killer.
0: As for Denise's parents, they're still hurting from such a sudden loss. But at least they have her children close, as they are now raising them.
3: How did you tell them that their father killed their mother?
2: They knew that he had been in trial for murdering their mother and that a jury had convicted him. And right away the older boy said, well, everybody makes mistakes. And my husband said, no, your dad made bad choices. Everyone has choices in life, and he made some really bad choices.
0: Bad choices that left Denise's parents coming to terms with the notion that everything they knew to be true wasn't.
2: I felt bad for my husband because he told someone that he always thought that we had the perfect family, the perfect life, and you really don't expect something like that to happen to you. But in reality, you know, bad things happen to good people all the time.
8: That's all for now. I'm Lester Holt. Thanks for joining us.
9: I have pictures in my head that will never go away. I'm never going to have my son back. I don't get to go to his high school graduation or see him go to college. But I had no idea what had happened.
10: A small town, a seismic crime.
11: It was like a meteor hitting.
12: Hot camera, can you need an ambulance?
11: 12-year-old kid, loved to ride a scooter everywhere. Lost his life at the hands of a killer.
9: I honestly was in shock.
10: Police were swift to nab a suspect, the local hero, the soccer coach, her ex.
13: Fingers were being pointed. They have all lined up against me.
10: Why was he under scrutiny?
14: There's absolutely nothing connecting him to this case.
11: They don't have the fingerprint. They don't have blood. They don't have the witness. They think he's being railroaded.
10: Then came the videotape.
15: You're watching the last moments of his life.
16: Gives me chills. You see who else is there.
17: I'm going to prove that he did this.
10: A hunt for justice or the hounding of an innocent man?
15: You believe Nick Hillary killed your boy?
16: Yes.
14: There's a darkness that's at work here.
13: People call me a murderer. I'm 100% innocent.
10: A champion and coach. A chilling crime. What would the verdict be?
11: You could have heard a pin drop in that courtroom.
10: I'm Lester Holt, and this is Dateline. Here's Dennis Murphy with The Accused.
17: Potsdam, way upstate New York. A small speck on the map on the road to the Canadian border.
11: They like to joke up there that there's more cows than people, and I don't think they're joking.
17: In this sleepy place with a main street from the 1950s, you'd think nothing happens that could possibly interest the outside world. But an epic story has unfolded here. A murder case for sure, but so much more than that.
15: It's a little bit Fargo.
11: It is a little bit Fargo.
17: Jesse McKinley, a reporter for the New York Times, was drawn to it.
11: It's got a small town. It's got love triangles. It's got faded love. And those elements, for a writer, are irresistible.
17: The woman in the middle of it all, Tandy Cyrus.
11: Very pretty woman in a town where pretty women stand out.
17: One of her lovers stood out too, Nick Hillary, as a black man in a predominantly white town.
13: You still have people who will not accept interracial relationship.
17: What happened between Tandy and Nick would tip the balance in a political campaign, give rise to a controversial lawsuit, and lure high-profile big city attorneys to confront each other in a murder trial that attracted national attention.
11: This has become a story that kind of echoes beyond St. Lawrence County and even beyond New York.
17: Except when you drill down, it's as local as it gets. All about a small-town boy. This one, 12-year-old Garrett Phillips, Tandy's son. Garrett was a blur of a kid, perpetually set on fast-forward, according to his mom.
9: He was very energetic, always on the go, always had to have something to do.
17: People here remember him tearing around town on his ripstick. A little bit skateboard, a little bit snowboard, all hip action and balance. There goes Garrett, sidewalk surfing his way home in 2011.
15: Did you think, wow, my kid is really an awesome little athlete?
9: Yes. Soccer, lacrosse, football, hockey. He was very good at everything.
17: His bedroom wall, a poster shrine to his sports heroes, including New England Patriots quarterback Tom Brady.
9: He's never really inside. Wasn't much for video games.
15: So it's got to be pitch black before he's ready to come in for the night.
9: It does, yes.
17: But when he was still a toddler, Garrett was dealt a devastating blow. The death of his father, Robbie.
9: Garrett was 9 months old when his dad had a brain aneurysm that ruptured. And then he was two when Robbie passed away.
17: Tandy, a single mom, picked up the pieces as best she could. She studied at the police academy, but eventually gave up law enforcement for a job in a credit union, where she became a loan officer. She also had a brief marriage, which gave Garrett a kid brother, Aaron.
15: Did Garrett like to mess with him?
9: All the time.
15: He liked to play jokes a little bit,
9: yes.
15: Didn't he?
9: April Fool's was his favorite day of the year.
17: Then Tandy moved in with a sheriff's deputy named John Jones, but it didn't last.
15: How did the breakup go?
11: Not well. At one point, she said that John shoved her during an argument and that was the last straw in that relationship.
17: So in 2010, Tandy was alone again, making ends meet by moonlighting as a bartender in a joint on Potsdam's main drag. That's when Nick Hillary walked in and pulled up a stool.
15: So he's just a customer who comes in.
9: Yes. He came in on evenings after he was done work and coaching.
17: They came from different worlds. She was local, the frozen north. He was from lush Jamaica.

0: But the kid from Jamaica was still searching, so he ditched school for the army just as the first Gulf War was winding down.
1: I said, let me serve a greater purpose for a while.
0: 3 years in the army, all stateside, forced Nick to grow up, and now he was ready for college. Soccer was his ticket to St. Lawrence University near the Canadian border.
2: Here's a Jamaican guy who used to swim all day in the rivers, and you're going to be in fields of snow for 6 months a year.
1: Exactly, exactly. You know, but in the summertime, it brings me back right back to Jamaica again.
2: Weirdly, had you found something in upstate New York that worked out very well for you? A good fit?
1: Yeah, it sure was.
0: He felt most comfortable on the soccer field, where his respectful teammates gave him a nickname.
3: Nick was the general. He was a leader, the general.
2: So that was a tip of the hat both to his career as a vet.
3: Yeah, absolutely.
2: But also his traits as a person.
3: Yeah, his leadership traits for sure. I mean, it fit him to a T.
0: In 1999, Nick led St. Lawrence to an undefeated season and a national championship, cementing bonds of friendship that remain tight today.
4: Just great person on and off the field, a great role model.
3: Yeah, he was our brother. He was our big brother.
5: He was the glue that kept us all together. He brought us together. He arranged dinners at his house. He cooked for the whole team.
2: Is that the Rasta Pasta night?
5: The Rasta Pasta, absolutely. I mean, it was a staple of who we were as a group.
0: After the championship season and graduation, Nick kept leading. He became a coach and in 2009 landed a plum job, head soccer coach at Clarkson, just minutes from his alma mater. Life was good. It got even better when Nick, a father of three who drifted from his kid's mother, met Tandy at that bar. Him drinking Guinness and diagramming plays on a cocktail napkin.
2: What do you think the attraction was, Tandy?
6: Conversation was just, it was easy.
1: The one thing that I liked about Tandy, she had goals and ambition.
0: Things between the two heated up quickly, as these emails attest. From Nick, I miss you millions. Have a great work day. From Tandy, I can't wait to get home to you. I-L-Y. I love you. They were sharing a house, blending families, and going on vacations as a couple. Nick took her to Jamaica. But as they say in the islands, it wasn't a cool breeze being an interracial couple in Potsdam, which is over 90% white. Andy said it was particularly hard on Garrett, Tandy's boy.
1: Garrett was being teased at school because his mom is dating a black man.
2: So he's getting schoolyard aggravation, huh?
1: Exactly.
0: But whatever tensions Garrett was feeling, it didn't keep him from his sports. They were always a welcome distraction, even on the fateful afternoon of October 24th, 2011.
6: He was playing basketball with his friends in the gym, but I got upset with him because he knew the rule was he had to go home and do his homework first.
2: Do your homework and then go play with your pals.
6: Right. So I made him go home.
0: Garrett blasted home on his ripstick on what seemed like a nothing special rain-dreary Monday in Potsdam, where community safety was a given. So no worries he'd be home first, home alone. What could possibly go wrong? As it turned out, a lot.
7: Potsdam police.
0: A little after 5 p.m., a neighbor called police.
8: Hi, I live in an apartment house, and the folks next to us, I heard screaming like no and help a couple of times, so I knocked on their door and I heard the lock click.
9: What had happened in that apartment? When we come back.
10: They get the key, they open the door, and they go inside.
11: Potsdam Rescue, need an ambulance?
6: Someone had been in my apartment, but I had no idea what had happened.
12: When Dateline continues.
0: That October Monday in 2011, Garrett Phillips was supposed to be the first one home to his second-floor apartment at 100 Market Street. He apparently arrived just before 5 p.m.
10: It's on a very busy street. Market Street is basically the...
2: Right off the main drag.
10: Right up, it is the main drag. It's a kind of run-down apartment building.
0: Sean Hall and Marissa Vogel, engaged then and now married, didn't know Tandy Cyrus or her sons. But they were very familiar with the Boys Will Be Boys activities across the hall.
13: You could hear running or roughhousing sometimes, or something rolling down the hallway like a skateboard.
0: But that afternoon, as Sean and Marissa were watching the drama Dexter on TV, the sounds coming from next door were different, scary different.
14: I heard a loud crash, and after that, it was silence for a few seconds.

0: And then in a low voice, I heard it sound like moaning, help, ow, or no.
1: At that moment, I didn't think it was two little boys roughhousing anymore. It felt more dangerous. It felt wrong.
2: Concerned, Marissa walked down the hallway and listened in.
1: I knocked on the door and waited a moment, and then I definitely heard a click, like a lock. I had the feeling that there was somebody on the other side of that door.
2: She called Potsdam PD.
3: I live in 3A, and they live across the hall. It just made me a little nervous that I thought I heard yelling, and then I knocked to see if they're okay, and then it was silent. I'm sorry if it's not anything. It was a weird situation that it makes me uncomfortable.
4: Okay, I'll have somebody check on it.
2: A patrol officer arrived at the second floor apartment around 5:15 p.m. No one answered his knock, so he waited for the building manager to bring a key.
5: The patrolman hears what he thinks is footsteps moving
6: inside
5: the apartment. And then they get the key, they open the door, and they go inside.
2: Everything appeared to be in order. The living room was tidy, Garrett's stuff all in place, Ripstick propped against a wall, backpack in the corner.
5: They walk to the back, they turn the corner there, and then they find Garrett. He's lying there. They think at first he's sleeping, perhaps he's fallen, perhaps he's knocked himself out. But at that point, he's pretty much in physical distress.
4: Potsdam Rescue, need an ambulance to respond to 100 Market Street, apartment 4, and expedite. Patrol on scene, beginning CPR.
2: The patrol officer called in the distressing details.
7: Unresponsive male, no pulse. The mother is Tandy Cyrus.
4: Isn't she John Jones' ex-girlfriend?
2: Jones was a sheriff's deputy, so police knew Tandy and tracked her down. She raced to the Canton Potsdam Hospital.
6: And Garrett's in a very bad way in the hospital.
8: Yes.
6: What has happened? Is there any information about this?
8: When I got there, the doctor told me that he was in full cardiac arrest when they brought him in. But I had no idea what had happened and couldn't understand how my 12-year-old had a heart attack.
6: Did you think at first that maybe this had something to do with his dad's problem? Maybe there was something genetic, an aneurysm or something that happened to him?
8: I honestly was in shock and couldn't wrap my head around anything.
6: And I don't really want to take you back there, but you're there when he finally gives up.
8: Yes.
6: They can't bring him back.
8: No.
6: How awful for you.
2: Garrett Phillips, unstoppable in life, was dead at age 12.
6: What happens in the next few hours, Tandy?
8: It was kind of a blur. We were at the hospital for a while. We got sent home. I slept in Aaron's room with him.
2: At the hospital, Tandy had been joined by some of the men in her life, her ex-husband, Casey Collins, and John Jones, the sheriff's deputy. But no one notified Nick Hillary. Turns out he and Tandy had split up the month before, and he was no longer in her loop. So Mark Murray, then a lieutenant with the Potsdam PD, called Nick.
9: Mr. Hillary speaking. It's Mark Murray, the Potsdam Police Department. We had an incident occur this evening, and we'd like to speak with you in regards to it.
2: Minutes later, Lieutenant Murray and two other investigators were at Nick's door. A courtesy notification, they said.
10: We're going to reach out to all the people who are connected to this kid. What do they know? Do they know anything about where he was or who he might have been with?
2: Attorney Tom Mortati represented the Potsdam Police.
6: So, Mr. Hillary, we have some bad news for you.
10: Yes, you know, Mr. Hillary expresses shock. I can't believe this. Oh, my goodness. Puts his hands on his head.
2: Nick Hillary says he remembers the moment well.
11: I'm still broken up over the situation. He has lived with me. How could I not be affected by what has happened to Garrett?
2: Nick wasn't dating Tandy anymore, and he told police he hadn't been in her apartment since she moved in 2 months earlier. The officers didn't stay long. An autopsy was scheduled for the next day, but police didn't wait for the results to reveal their suspicions to Tandy.
6: When was it that you started to get this awful news that there might be foul play?
8: The next morning.
6: How'd that happen?
8: We had gone down to the police station, and that's when they had made a comment that someone had been in my apartment.
6: Somehow Garrett's made it home, and there's somebody there or follows him, or something's happened, and he's attacked.
8: Yes.
6: Is it now a homicide investigation?
8: Yes.
12: coming up. A small town in fear.
6: Is there a break-in maniac out there?
5: Yeah, someone who is going to kill again.
12: An urgent hunt for suspects begins.
10: Who were the people connected to his life?
6: Tandy's partners and husbands.
10: Absolutely.

0: October 2011. Halloween was less than a week away, but the good folks of Potsdam, young and old, were learning that a monster had arrived early. A child killer was in their midst.
1: Can you tell me if it was an adult that hurt him or children? You don't know?
2: We don't know. It's still under investigation.
0: News this bad traveled fast in a town where so many people knew the EMTs, the nurses and docs at the hospital, the cops. Mark Murray, a lieutenant at the time, is a lifelong Potsdam resident.
3: At the hospital, someone said he looked like he had been beat up or he had injuries on his body.
4: The boy had a rug burn on his knee. What's that tell you?
3: The injuries on the knees indicated, along with other injuries, that there was a significant struggle. It was a violent struggle. This boy fought for his life.
4: What do you think it is? Like a chokehold or hands, fingers around the neck or what?
3: It's a combination of being sat upon and smothered and asphyxiated. So it was a long process. It wasn't an instant death.
0: A chilling headline summed it up. Boy's death is ruled a homicide. Police tell family 12-year-old Garrett Phillips was strangled. No suspects listed.
5: From every indication, this was a very tense scene. This is a crime that does not happen in a place like this.
4: Is there a break-in maniac out there?
5: Yeah.
4: An intruder who kills children?
5: Absolutely. Is there someone who is going to kill again, God forbid?
0: In the vacuum of hard information, rumor took flight.
1: Is it true about some guy riding around on a bicycle molesting children?
2: That one I haven't heard. Hang on, though.
0: But in the fog, a story that was gaining traction early on. An unsubstantiated report that Garrett had been killed by one or more kids. Attorney for the Potsdam police, Tom Mortati.
6: Who was he with recently? Did he have any issues with other kids? You know, who was he playing with that afternoon?
0: Calls continued coming into the police hotline. Townspeople begging for reassurance from a school principal.
7: We're meeting with our staff right now. The news said that our student had died last night, was possibly beaten to death by another youth.
0: Back at the crime scene, police were beginning to pick up clues that suggested another possibility, that the killer had to be an adult.
5: The police kind of descend en masse. And one of the things they see is that in a back bedroom, there's a window that apparently has been pushed outward. The screen is ajar.
6: So whoever is in there has to leave, and there's only one way out, and that's a second-story window. There's no fire escape. You're kind of up off the ground.
0: The developing theory was that when a cop knocked at the door, that window became the killer's only exit. Police surmised that only a fit adult, not a kid, could make such a dangerous leap.
4: It's kind of a shed structure beneath the window.
5: Yeah, about 10 feet down. Not an easy jump.
0: A cracked tile was a big clue that the killer ricocheted off the shed on his way down to the ground, where police picked up another clue.
5: They find a skid, a kind of a gash in the grass below. And keep in mind, it was a little bit muddy down there.
4: So this is describing whoever the intruder was as exit from the property.
5: Yeah, what they're arguing is that he jumped out of the window, down to the shed, off the shed, into the grass, and ran off.
0: Police wondered if the killer had injured himself on the way down, possibly limping away from the crime scene. But no one reported seeing someone flee. So police combed the area, looking for fingerprints, shoe prints, DNA. Evidence was collected and sent to the crime lab. Meanwhile, investigators began talking to those who knew Garrett best.
6: Who were the people connected to his life?
4: So Tandy's partners and husbands.
6: Absolutely. Yep.
0: The list included ex-husband Casey Collins, former boyfriend John Jones, and her most recent ex-lover, Nick Hillary. Collins and Jones had been with Tandy at the hospital, and they even sat next to her during her interview at the Potsdam PD the next morning. John Jones is to Tandy's left, holding her hand. Casey Collins was quickly eliminated as a suspect because he had a solid alibi that placed him nowhere near Garrett's apartment at 5 p.m. on October 24th. But John Jones, the local sheriff's deputy, got a deeper look.
4: So it's early hours, but something might be going on with John Jones. You just don't know what it is, huh?
3: Potentially, yes.
0: He told police he got home about 5, and he lives just 2 blocks from Garrett's apartment. Police say this is Jones on a very grainy security video across the street from where Garrett passed on his skate ride home. In a police interview room, Jones was asked to roll up his shirt and pants to check for possible wounds and a leg injury. Meanwhile, Tandy was talking to police, and she had some thoughts, strong thoughts.
8: Coming up.
9: They had asked if there was anybody that I could think of that would want to hurt Garrett, and there was only one person that came to mind.
8: When Dateline continues.
4: Tandy Cyrus had lost her 12-year-old son. Now she had to pull herself together to talk to the Potsdam police.
10: Did they ask you who could possibly have something in for little Garrett?
9: Yes.
10: What'd you say?
9: Nick.
4: Nick Hillary, the soccer coach, her most recent ex-boyfriend.
10: There seems to be some discussion of who would want to harm Garrett, and the name Nick is raised early on, it sounds like.
5: The name Nick was raised almost instantaneously from most indications, and whether or not that was justified or not, of course, is at the heart of the case.
4: The videotape of Tandy's interview with police is difficult to hear, but when she talked to Dateline, she described a different side of the General, the nickname adoring teammates gave Nick in his glory days. She came to believe it reflected a more controlling nature, and that's what she was telling the cops.
9: He was very regimented. Everything, his day started and ended with his planner.
10: Like 9:30 tomorrow morning, I'm going to be doing this and such, and 11 o'clock, I'm going to be doing this.
9: Very structured.
10: Did he bring that into your life, into the family?
9: He tried.
10: He tried.
9: It wasn't well received.
4: Especially not by Garrett, a spontaneous ants-in-the-pants kid. But according to Tandy, Nick was increasingly acting the drill instructor with both the boy and his mother.
9: If I didn't get Garrett under control or get him on a more strict schedule, then when he got older, I wasn't going to be able to control him. He was just all about control.
10: Was that too much? Was he asking it too much?
9: Very much so. That's not how I am. It's not how my kids were. And he wanted them to change.
4: Tandy said Nick's inflexibility brought it all crashing down. She said Garrett had told her about one incident with one of Nick's children.
9: There was kind of an argument between Garrett and his daughter that turned into an argument between the two of us. He took his daughter's side, and obviously I took Garrett's side, and I chose my son.
4: As tensions escalated, and with Nick out of town, Tandy had a heart-to-heart with Garrett. He didn't hold back.
9: He didn't like being in the same house with Nick and his kids, and he wasn't happy.
4: That was it. Tandy told Nick she was moving out. Then, according to Tandy, it was Nick's turn to be unhappy.
9: There was an argument. He told me that I was letting Garrett make my decisions for me, and he was standing in front of the doorway blocking me, and he picked me up and carried me away from the door and wouldn't let me leave.
10: Was that a scary moment?
9: It was.
10: Was that a side of Nick you hadn't seen to that point?
9: Yes. He ended up putting me down, and he put his hands up and stepped back, and I left.
4: Tandy says soon after that incident occurred, she and her two boys moved into that second-floor apartment at 100 Market Street, and Nick helped them move.
9: We'd ended up having a couple different conversations, you know, trying to make it work, but living in separate households, and I had talked to Garrett, and he said he was okay with it. He just didn't want to live in the same house with him.
4: But according to Tandy, Nick wasn't okay with the new living arrangements.
9: He showed up at my apartment in the middle of the night.
10: Middle of the night?
9: Mm-hmm.
10: When you were asleep? And
9: yes,
10: then,
9: because he had a key.
10: Where's he? You're in
9: your bed. I woke
10: up
9: and he was standing in my bedroom.
4: That was it. The final straw in what Tandy saw as Nick's scary transformation.
9: I was angry. So I told him that made me want my key back. I didn't want him to have a key anymore.
10: When you give a girlfriend a key back, that's really the end of it. That's
9: right.
4: Over and out. It was September. Garrett had 1 month to live. The unwelcome drop-in, as well as Tandy's other stories about Nick, made police suspicious. But what to make of her account?
10: She tells a story about looking up from her bed in the middle of the night, or midnight or later, and there's Nick.
5: That's what she says. That is not a substantiated account. That is her saying that this happened.
4: Investigators started knocking on doors all over Potsdam to get the lowdown on Nick. Tandy's side didn't pull any punches. Attorney for the Potsdam PD, Tom Mortati.
6: Family, friends, relatives, they all immediately thought, well, there's only one person that we can think of that might do something to Garrett, and that was Nick Hillary.
10: That he has reason to have a grudge against Garrett for breaking up this relationship?
6: Essentially, yeah.
10: Still wants to be with the mom?
6: Yep.
4: Tandy's parents gave statements to police. Her mother wrote, he kept telling me it was Tandy's fault they broke up and that Garrett was a factor.
6: Nick had gone to her parents to basically lobby them to help me get back in Tandy's good graces. I'm good for Garrett. I'm good for her. You know, help them see the light.
4: As investigators continued targeting Nick, they say they still had the other ex-boyfriend, fellow cop John Jones, on their radar.
3: He provided a DNA swab, fingerprints, let us photograph his shirt up and his pants up, and pretty much whatever you need me to do, I'll do it.
0: Besides his eagerness to cooperate, police say his timeline with corroborating security video checked out. He's seen walking his dog around 5:13, about the time the officer arrived at Garrett's apartment.
6: I'm sorry, but nobody goes over to somebody's house to strangle somebody with their dog and then jumps out the window with their dog.
0: So police dropped Jones as a suspect. And even though Tandy had had a bad breakup with Jones, she told police Garrett and Jones were very close.
10: What about John Jones?
9: Absolutely not.
10: Wasn't possible.
9: No.
0: For Tandy, it always was Nick and only Nick in the frame for the crime. Police would continue investigating, but by day two, pressure seemed to be mounting for a quick resolution.
5: Even the next morning, the chief of police there in Potsdam indicated to another investigator that they had a pretty hot suspect and that they were lining up whatever evidence they could to try to make an arrest.
0: That conversation was recorded by the Potsdam PD, a routine procedure for calls in and out of the department.
11: We got a 12-year-old that lost his life. We got to lock somebody up.
12: And we have a strong suspect at this point. We're just trying to get all the ammunition against him at this point. We can.
0: So 24 hours after the murder, Lieutenant Mark Murray, working his first homicide as lead investigator, went to observe Nick on the sideline at Clarkson's soccer game against SUNY Potsdam. Remember, police believe the killer may have sustained a leg injury jumping from that second floor window. Would Nick be limping?
8: Coming up.
4: Were you aware that the cops were running a camera on you as you coached the team?
13: I had no idea.
8: Coach Hillary secretly taped and strongly questioned.
14: Am I a suspect in this thing?
15: A man was treated like an animal, and that's not allowed in the United States.
8: When Dateline.

0: Not long after Garrett Phillips had been strangled, his mother told investigators, "Nick Hillary is your killer." And now police were urgently investigating the soccer coach. The night after the murder, a team led by Lieutenant Mark Murray aimed a video camera at Nick as he prowled the sidelines while coaching a soccer game. They were looking for a limp, which would match their theory that the killer may have been injured leaping from that second-story window.
1: The police had interviewed some other individuals at this point, and he's known to be an active guy on the sidelines. He's not doing that here.
0: After videotaping Nick throughout the game, police were convinced they saw what they came to see. Did you think you saw a hitch in his gait that night?
2: Definitely. I put it on my search warrant affidavit. I observed the significant limp when he went off at halftime. I observed what I observed to be a limp.
0: Were you aware that the cops were running a camera on you as you coached the team?
3: I had no idea.
0: Nick said he was focused on beating crosstown rival SUNY Potsdam, a big game.
3: You're going to be seeing these guys around town. This is a game that we must win.
0: He said he had nothing to do with Garrett's death, so he had no reason to think he was a suspect that night or the next morning when police asked him to come down to the Potsdam PD and help their investigation.
4: For what purpose?
3: To see if I could identify at least Garrett's friends.
5: Any of the kids in his grade just monsters compared to him? No?
0: But then the conversation veered away from the list and kids.
5: You're here to help me with something I'm clueless about.
6: So I'm clueless about it as well.
0: Nick seemed surprised by the cop's line of questioning.
6: What questions I'm being asked right now is not the questions I come back into.
7: What we'd like to do is eliminate you as being a part of this whole thing.
6: Am I a suspect in this thing?
7: No, what we'd like to do...
6: The word eliminate is a big word.
7: Everybody's a suspect. This whole town's a suspect, okay?
0: Nick now realized he was being accused. He shut down.
5: What time was practice on Monday? Do you remember?
6: I have no comments.
0: Jesse McKinley covered the story for the New York Times.
8: I think at that point, his argument would be, I was scared. This was a scary situation. I seemed to be being singled out for a crime I didn't commit.
0: But Lieutenant Murray had a different take. He believed Nick was not cooperating, and for no good reason.
2: And he said no comment. I remember thinking to myself, you know, everyone else here is giving us any information, whether it's relevant or not. If the roles were reversed, I would be doing anything in my power to help figure out what happened to Garrett.
0: Nick was then read his Miranda rights.
3: The two officers got up and barred the door and told me that I'm not allowed to leave.
4: But you hadn't been arrested.
3: I was never arrested. I'm being held against my will.
0: Police were zeroing in on Nick, and they were asking tough questions to his assistant coach, Ian Fairley, at the same time. Fairley told them he had seen Nick shortly after 5 p.m. the afternoon of the murder. And he was acting normally.
8: And this was supposedly 10 minutes after he'd strangled someone to death.
5: You're not trying to cover for him, right? I mean, I know you guys are buddies, but...
9: No, I'm trying to be as honest as I can.
5: I don't know, I'm going to be honest with you. It kind of looks like he did it. I don't know if you believe me or not. Like, if you believe he's capable of something like that.
9: I don't think you'd be capable of something like that. Actually, I absolutely don't believe he'd be capable of something like that.
0: Meanwhile, Nick had asked for a lawyer. He was detained, but still hadn't been arrested. Police took his phone, wallet, and car while they were waiting for a judge to sign a search warrant. For a proud Army vet and prominent member of the college community, Nick said his treatment was humiliating.
3: They took my clothes.
4: Took pictures of you naked?
3: As the day I was born.
4: Looking for what? Scratches? Cut marks?
3: Only they would know.
4: So how long did this day last?
3: Seems like an eternity.
0: Then, after about 9 hours inside, police released him.
3: This was from early in the morning till about after five when I was released in a hazmat suit.
4: You didn't get your clothes back?
3: Nothing. Didn't have keys to go into my apartment. Didn't have my wallet with any kind of identification if I should get stopped in the street to identify who I am. It's an inhumane way to be treated.
0: The next day, he felt branded in his own community.
3: There was a big spread in the newspaper, clearly stating that the police had questioned me.
0: Realizing he was the prime suspect and perhaps the only suspect, Nick started to fight back with the help of a good friend who happened to be a lawyer, former teammate Manai Tafari.
10: Yeah, this was tunnel vision. The powers that be that wanted to get Mr. Hillary for this always had that intention.
0: Nick told us that he wasn't at Garrett's apartment that day, and he denied the accusations Tandy had made to police.
4: Saying that there was bad blood between you and Garrett?
3: That's very, very shocking and surprising.
4: Did you ever have a butthead moment with him, Nick?
3: No.
4: An issue of do the homework or
3: no,
4: do the chores?
3: No.
4: October 2011. How were things with you and Tandy?
3: Things were great between Tandy and I.
4: But not boyfriend-girlfriend?
3: But not boyfriend-girlfriend.
4: Did you want to get back with Tandy?
3: No.
4: Did you have a key to her house still?
3: No, I didn't.
0: And by this point, Nick and his lawyer had also seen that sideline video police had shot of Nick the night after the murder. To them, it was eye-opening. They said it didn't show what police said it did, a significant limp.
10: That turned out to be untrue.
0: Watch as Nick strides off the field at halftime. He doesn't appear to be limping at all.
3: I had no limp. I was myself that night on the sideline, with the exception of a heavy heart because of what had happened to Garrett.
0: And like the soccer champions they were, Nick and Manai were not only playing defense, they went on offense too, blasting police for what Nick says they did to him at the station.
10: A man was treated like an animal, and that's not allowed in the United States.
0: So they vowed to sue the village of Potsdam and its police department for violating Nick's civil rights.
10: We live in a country where, when rights are violated, citizens can stay silent and continue to have those rights violated, or you can stand up.
11: Coming up, a startling new videotape clue. Garrett on his way home. And whose SUV was that, seeming to follow him?
1: Is that Nick Hillary in his car in that parking lot?
11: When

0: A little boy was dead, and Potsdam was in mourning. Schools emptied out for a memorial service for Garrett Phillips, that sixth grader so exuberant in his 12 years of life. Then, later that week, the funeral at this church. For his mother, Tandy, it was all a blur.
1: I remember being at the church. I remember being at the funeral home. It's just a lot of people.
0: Garrett was laid to rest in the nearby town where his mother grew up. He's buried next to the father he barely knew.
2: Is it true that you buried him with the ripstick?
1: Yes.
2: That was Mom's decision? What do you think that says about who that little boy was?
1: Well, that and his lacrosse stick were his most prized possessions. So I wanted them to have them.
0: She said goodbye to her boy, but now, as police continued to zero in on Nick Hillary, she hoped to get answers for him.
2: Did you know that they had brought Nick in for questioning?
1: Yes.
2: Do you think there's going to be an arrest at that point, Tandy?
1: I had thought there was going to be one very quickly.
0: But Nick Hillary was just as adamant he was an innocent man, hounded, he claims, by a blinkered rush-to-judgment investigation that didn't turn up any evidence because he didn't do it.
2: Why did they believe that you were their person of interest?
3: I wish I knew.
0: Police were trying to make a case against him, though in the months that followed, search warrants on Nick's home, phone, and car yielded nothing. Forensics came back and did not match Nick for hair or fibers. Tex did find fingerprints around that pushed-out window, but they matched no one known to the case. And the imprint in the slushy grass below? Useless. Even initial tests on DNA scrapings taken beneath the boy's fingernail proved inconclusive. And what's more, two people were vouching for Nick's whereabouts around the time of the murder.
3: I was with my daughter and my assistant coach during this time period.
2: So they are what they call in criminal investigations your alibi witnesses.
3: Exactly.
0: Nick's teenage daughter would say in a deposition that her dad was with her at their apartment here on Leroy Street from 5 to 5:15 p.m. Assistant coach Fairley said Nick came to his house here on Garden Street around 5:21. Their accounts would seem to make it impossible for Nick to have been here on Market Street about 5 p.m. when Garrett was being attacked.
4: There were no arrests. There was no grand jury. There's no indictments. There's nothing. They really were kind of at their wit's end, in a sense.
0: Police did pull up security video around Potsdam, and they noticed a car that looked like Nick's Honda CR-V creeping through the high school parking lot around the time Garrett was to skate by. But the camera shots were too far away to ID plates or the driver. Despite the continuing lack of hard physical evidence against him, in the court of public opinion, Nick was a marked man.
3: Being out and about in the community, fingers were being pointed, conversations are being whispered, and people will drive past our house and call me a murderer. My house has been egged.
5: That's something he maintains to this day, that he has been made a pariah in that community, which he felt a part of.
2: This black male being singled out in this mostly white part of the world.
5: Absolutely. And I think to some extent, Nick's case fits into that narrative of a black man falsely accused.
0: But unlike the stalled criminal investigation, Nick's lawyer, Manai Tafari, was moving ahead with the civil lawsuit against Lieutenant Murray and the Potsdam police. A suit filed for detaining Nick all day without arresting him and allegedly degrading him by taking photographs of him naked.
6: Mr. Hillary could have held his head down and ran away. He believes in civil rights. He believes in his rights as a man, and he's going to stand up for those rights.
7: I did not violate his rights in any way, shape, or form. I executed a lawful search warrant of his person while he was at our station.
0: Lieutenant Murray and the Potsdam Police Department deny the allegations in the civil suit, and Potsdam's insurance company hired Tom Mortati to defend the police, believing that the best defense is a good offense. Mortati decided to turn the tables on Nick and his lawyer.
2: So what's your strategy?
4: To prove that Nick killed Garrett Phillips.
2: And therefore, your clients, the cops, were justified in doing everything they did that he thought was a deprivation of his rights.
4: Bottom line, yes.
0: A preliminary step in these cases before the lawsuit is actually filed is a proceeding called a 50H hearing, in which the defense attorney, in this case Tom, gets to question the plaintiff, Nick Hillary.
2: Does he have to answer?
4: No. He can assert his Fifth Amendment privilege.
0: April 2012. Tom purposely picked a nondescript conference room in Potsdam's municipal building for Nick's deposition. He chose not to videotape it.
4: I wanted to keep it low key because in the event he's talking, I want him to keep talking.
2: How did it go?
4: Well, Mr. Hillary was talking.
0: Tom's main goal was to get Nick to admit that he was in the car seen on that security camera video. Up until then, police had suspicions, but no proof.
4: Unlike the movies, you can't zoom in on the license plate or let's zoom in on the guy's eyeglasses and, oh, that's so-and-so behind the wheel. It doesn't work that way. So the number one question at that time was, is that Nick Hillary in his car in that parking lot?
0: So Tom asked a series of questions, and to his surprise, Nick readily answered them. Mr. Hillary, at any point on October 24th of 2011, were you at Potsdam High School? Yes. How did you get there? I drove. Did you drive the Honda? Yes. And why was Nick at the high school on that rainy day? He said it was to watch a soccer game, but notice the yellow school bus. It's blocking his view.
4: His vision of the soccer field is obscured by a giant yellow school bus, the concession stand, and the stands next to the field. You can't see the soccer field.
8: Coming up.
9: It was the thing I had prayed for.
8: Make way for a new DA.
10: She was going to do everything she could to bring justice for Garrett.
8: Exactly. What would that be?
3: I was alarmed a little bit.
8: When Dateline continues. Soccer coach Nick Hillary is the prime suspect in the killing of sixth grader Garrett Phillips, his ex-girlfriend's son. The motive, investigators say, revenge. There's no physical evidence that links Nick to the crime, but now there is something new, Nick's own words. Here again, Dennis Murphy.
0: Attorney Tom Mortati was defending the Potsdam Police Department in a civil lawsuit brought by Nick Hillary. At a preliminary hearing, Nick had just confirmed that it was him in this car seen on security camera video at the high school. Nick said he was there to watch a game, but in the footage, a school bus seems to block his view. The Honda slowly moves, settling into this parking spot, red taillights on. But from there, Nick still can't see the game, nor does he try to get a closer look.
4: He never gets out of his car. He never shuts the vehicle off.
0: So why was he really there? The answer, according to Tom, was about to skate into view. At 4:52 p.m., here comes Garrett at the bottom of the screen, cruising down the sidewalk on his ripstick, blissfully unaware that in just a few minutes, he'll be viciously attacked and left for dead. After about 16 seconds on camera, he skates out of frame, turning left on his way home.
4: Nick's brake lights come on within a second of Garrett going out of view, and he backs his vehicle out.
0: But Nick did not admit to following Garrett. He didn't admit to even seeing Garrett. Instead, he told Tom,
4: I went home. I went straight home. I didn't stop anywhere else.
0: Which Nick acknowledged should be with a right turn out of the parking lot. But when his Honda reached the T intersection, a crossroads for this case, Nick didn't go right. Instead, he turned left, going in the same direction as Garrett. 6 months after Garrett's death, this civil lawyer had breathed new life into a dormant murder investigation, extracting what seemed like powerful new evidence from the prime suspect.
4: He didn't take the Fifth, and the police are ecstatic with what we've got.
0: But the person he needed to convince was Nicole Duvet, the then district attorney for St. Lawrence County. So Tom sent her the transcript of Nick's deposition, wherein Nick admits to being in his car in the high school parking lot, which police said seemed to be tailing Garrett shortly before he was killed. But the DA said it still wasn't enough.
5: She believed that there was simply not enough evidence to convict Nick Hillary, let alone arrest him.
2: Not a winnable case.
5: Not a winnable case.
0: The DA met with Tandy and told her the same thing.
10: She used a scale as an example, and it was one little pebble at a time, and that they just didn't have enough yet.
2: She couldn't get enough pebbles to tilt it this way.
10: Right.
0: The case went into a deep freeze, and it seemed like it might stay there.
5: In that town, this sort of crime is so out of the ordinary, so unheard of, that the fact that they were not able to find someone quickly and make a case quickly and convict them quickly and put this behind them has been enormously frustrating.
2: Tandy, frustration, what is your word about how you feel?
1: I don't know if I can say it on camera. Just the level of frustration is, there's no words, really.
0: Out of frustration and sorrow, Garrett's family, led by his Uncle Brian, put up Justice for Garrett signs all over the county. The message from a smiling Garrett was both subtle and direct. Do the right thing.
1: Brian was very close with his brother Robbie, Garrett's dad. So he lost Robbie. And then losing Garrett the way that we did, Brian's never stopped.
2: He wouldn't let this become a cold case.
1: Never.
0: And then in 2013, Mary Rain, a former cop and public defender, decided to run for district attorney.
2: Politics has raised its head here.
4: Absolutely. And her prime campaign theme, if you will, is there's a murderer running around and nobody's done anything about it.
9: The only thing I would promise is that would be my top agenda as soon as I got into office. So I spoke with Tandy the next day and we talked for about 2 hours.
2: You didn't promise her results, you promised her your professional interest.
9: Exactly. I promised her I would put a lot of work and energy into it.
0: Tandy took to the stump to campaign for Mary.
2: She was interested in your case?
1: Yes.
2: Passionate about it?
1: Very. She was going to do everything she could to bring justice for Garrett.
0: 10 days before Election Day, Mary knew she still had ground to make up if she had any hope of becoming the new DA.
2: And you needed something.
9: You know, help from up above that never hurts.
0: She calls it her campaign miracle.
9: I was in church one morning. I sat there and I said, you know, God, I need some help.
0: And help came that same day when, according to Tandy, the incumbent DA, while out campaigning, unwittingly walked up to her house.
2: She had no idea that she was doorbelling.
9: Well, she
2: the mother of the boy.
9: Yeah, she saw my sign in the yard and she was trying to change their minds or their opinions to vote for her. And then she realized where she was and she left.
0: Tandy was incensed because she says the DA refused an invitation to speak with her and instead just walked away. Tandy took to Facebook to vent. Someone just paid a visit to my house that left me feeling like my family is very unimportant.
2: How did it feel to hit send?
1: Good and a little scary. I'm not the type to rant on Facebook. I generally stay away from the drama side of it. But I was angry.
9: And once I read that Facebook post, I thought, who does that? And I immediately private messaged Tandy and I said, this just makes me cry. And she said, there is no crying. But that's hard to get past.
0: Tandy let Mary repost the incident to her Facebook friends, and from there it went viral.
9: It was the thing I had prayed for.
0: A big news splash in the county.
5: Kind of a political stumble, you know. It makes Nicole Duvet look like she didn't have a handle on things. That if she didn't even know where the victim's mother lived, how could she find the victim's killer?
0: On election night, the voters spoke. Mary Rain came from behind to win the DA's job, 52% to 48. The two Potsdam voters with perhaps the greatest rooting interest in the outcome had opposite reactions.
1: I felt relief. I felt like something was finally going to happen.
3: I was alarmed a little bit, not surprised.
0: The new DA, as promised, immediately plunged into this confounding case. And she'd soon get lucky again and come up with something her predecessor never had. The prime suspect under oath, but this time on video.
8: Coming up, Nick Hillary's hazy memory.
11: I cannot recall.
4: People remember why they broke up with their high school girlfriend. You can't remember why this relationship broke up.
8: Investigators wanted to know, did he have something to hide? When Dateline continues.
0: Mary Rain took office as the county's new DA in January 2014. And the first file she cracked open, as she'd promised in the campaign, was the Garrett Phillips case.
9: And I'm disheartened to see a folder, a lone folder, sitting in the office, which is about this thick. And I realized this is a murder investigation. It's deficient.
0: But the file was about to get a huge addition. Tom Mortati was just weeks away from putting Nick Hillary under oath again in the civil lawsuit Nick brought against police.
4: I prayed, honestly, for some guidance and to just to be able to do my job and to help in whatever way that I can.
0: This time, Lieutenant Murray and his chief, who both happened to be defendants in the lawsuit, would be sitting in on the deposition, taking notes for their criminal investigation. And Nick would be on video.
2: How are you going to advance your story? What's the strategy?
4: Well, I want him to reaffirm all of the things that he's previously told me under oath.
2: Yes, that is my car. I'm driving it.
4: Right. I want him to be saying it on camera because the whole purpose of videotaping this had nothing to do with the civil case at all. This is totally about this video is going to be played in front of a grand jury someday and a criminal jury someday.
0: Acting as de facto prosecutor, Tom would be Mary Rain's best chance to get justice for Garrett.
4: Good morning, Mr. Hillary.
0: Tom, heard off camera, asked the questions. Nick Hillary's attorney, Manai Tafari, also off camera, was raising objections to protect an appeal. Still, Nick did go on to answer almost everything.
4: At some point, did that relationship that you had with Ms. Cyrus end?
12: Objection relevant.
4: Yes.
0: But when the questions turned personal, Nick seemed to get a case of amnesia.
4: Did you approach Ms. Cyrus and discuss with her the possibility of breaking up?
12: I can't recall.
4: Did Ms. Cyrus ever discuss with you her two boys' relationship with you as a basis for ending the relationship?
12: I cannot recall.
4: If she had told you that that's why she wanted to end the relationship, is that something you think you would have remembered?
12: I cannot recall.
4: People remember why they broke up with their high school girlfriend. You know, you can't remember why this relationship with a woman you lived with for 7 or 8 months broke up.
0: Tandy had said she broke up with Nick because Garrett hated his rules.
2: And this is the heart of the theory of motivation in this crime.
4: Exactly.
2: That Garrett is dead because Nick Hillary believes that he was an obstacle in the way of him ever being with Tandy, that the boy had caused the breakup.
4: Right. It goes to motive. It goes to what's his underlying state of mind. Can you describe for me your relationship with Garrett up until the point in time where you and Ms. Cyrus broke up?
12: Objection, relevance.
13: We had a positive relationship.
4: Do you know if Garrett liked you?
13: He never said he disliked me.
0: Tom also probed Nick about his behavior after Tandy moved out.
4: Did you ever show up in Ms. Cyrus's apartment in the late evening hours, letting yourself in on your own?
13: No.
4: If Ms. Cyrus has provided a sworn deposition to the police indicating that that did in fact occur, was she lying when she gave that testimony?
13: Yes.
0: Police had a theory that the killer was injured in the escape leap. And they claimed they had video of Nick limping at the soccer game the next night. When Tom asked him about it, Nick admitted he had injured his ankle, but said it happened before Garrett was killed.
4: Mr. Hillary, at any point prior to October 24th of 2011, did you suffer an injury to either one of your lower legs?
12: Objection, relevance.
13: Yes.
4: Can you tell me the circumstances under which that occurred?
13: I was moving furniture around in my new apartment.
4: Approximately when did that occur?
12: Objection, relevance.
13: I cannot recall.
4: What kind of piece of furniture was it?
12: Objection, relevance.
13: I cannot recall.
4: Did you trip over the piece of furniture or drop something on you or
12: Objection,
4: something else?
12: Objection, relevance. Asked and answered.
13: I cannot recall.
0: Manai Tafari maintains Nick's ankle injury had no connection to the crime or the crime scene.
6: If there were abrasions, we should have some DNA that's linking Mr. Hillary to this. And we do not.
0: As in the first deposition, Tom asked Nick to describe his route home on the day of Garrett's murder. But this time, Nick suggested that if he turned left, it would have been to visit his assistant coach.
13: Typically, if I make a left out the parking lot, I would be checking with my assistant coach who lived on Garden Street, which is what I would normally do.
4: Is that what you did that afternoon?
13: I cannot recall.
4: You don't recall whether or not you stopped into Mr. Fairley's apartment on Garden Street that afternoon?
13: That is correct.
4: And I interrupt him and say, well, wait a minute. You've already told me previously under oath a year and a half ago you didn't go anywhere else. You didn't make any stops anywhere on your way between leaving Potsdam High School and going to your apartment that afternoon. Do you recall giving that testimony at your 50H examination?
13: That's what I said.
4: If you turned left out of the parking lot to go home to your apartment, what route did you take?
12: Objection.
13: I cannot recall.
0: When it was over, Tom Mortati had a gift for the new DA, Mary Rain. More than 6 hours of Nick on tape under oath. Everything he said, everything he couldn't recall. so rare from a prime suspect who was not talking to police.
4: I've always described this as the O.J. case backwards. You know, in O.J., you had a criminal trial, and then there was a civil case. And here, the exact opposite happened.
0: You have regrets about going the civil route in the midst of this criminal case.
6: I regret that Mr. Hillary was targeted due to his race, and I have no control over that. That is the only regret I have in this entire situation.
0: D.A. Rain, who had campaigned on getting justice for Garrett, now believes she had enough evidence to take to a grand jury. But in a perplexing case that still had gaping holes, no DNA, no forensics, no eyewitnesses, this road to indictment would hit an unexpected pothole.
8: Coming up, a bold new strategy.
5: You take samples of DNA that previously would have been cast aside and attempt to make sense of them.
8: Prosecutors wondered, could Nick's DNA really be at the crime scene after all?

0: May 2014, 2.5 years after Garrett Phillips skated home for the last time, DA Mary Rain was finally putting the case before a grand jury. Her key piece of evidence?
1: If I make a left out the parking
0: lot. Nick Hillary's own words from his video deposition for his lawsuit against the Potsdam police.
2: No one can talk about grand jury arguments, but the civil deposition, safe to say, was very important.
3: Extremely important. We couldn't have put him in the places where he put himself.
0: On May 15th, Nick Hillary was indicted and arrested.
4: 100% innocent.
0: Charged with second-degree murder, he was led away in handcuffs by lead investigator Mark Murray.
5: No ruckus, no to-do.
6: No ruckus, no to-do. Just us walking Nick into the station.
0: Nothing, however, has been ordinary in this extraordinary case. 5 months later, a judge threw out that indictment on the grounds of prosecutorial misconduct.
7: The judge in the case decides that Mary Rain acted inappropriately, that she injected opinion, that she obviously was not pursuing justice per se, but was pursuing Nick.

0: chin, but she got up to fight again.
1: There was no question we were going to refile it.
2: Absolutely no question at all.
0: Using the same evidence but toning it down, the DA won another indictment, and this one stuck. Tandy felt finally vindicated.
1: You believe Nick Hillary killed your boy?
3: Yes.
1: For what reason, Tandy?
3: He, for whatever reason, did not like my son. He was a problem for him. He was in his way.
0: Meanwhile, Nick Hillary was gearing up for his biggest match ever. His very freedom was at stake.
4: I have stated that since day one. I'm 100% innocent.
0: Nick's old friends and supporters had helped him make bail, although in Potsdam, he faced visible reminders of the strong feelings against him at every turn.
1: Lawn signs are everywhere in your town, justice for Garrett. What do you think? They're everywhere.
4: They're everywhere. I mean, for my own sanity, I have told myself justice for Garrett sign is a good thing because I need justice for Garrett.
0: But justice of any kind was grinding slowly, and the case was attracting attention. Two legal heavyweights from New York City joined Nick's team. Norman Siegel, a civil rights lawyer, and Earl Ward, a celebrated criminal defense attorney.
5: For people like that to be involved in the case shows you that the case is echoing beyond.
1: Is this shaping up as another test of racial justice in the criminal justice system?
5: I think for the defense team, they don't believe that Nick did this, and they think he's being railroaded, and they feel that part of that has to do with his race. I think for Mary Rain and the prosecution team, that is the last thing that they want. They want this to be a murder trial, and they want this to be about a 12-year-old boy who lost his life at the hands of a killer.
0: Nick's supporters, including his former teammates, remained adamant that their friend was innocent.
6: It's not possible. I mean, he's just such a caring and compassionate, loving person. He's been around kids his entire life.
1: Even on the worst day of his life, something happened, you can't get there, huh?
6: Not a chance.
0: These teammates are among countless friends and supporters behind the website Truth for Nick Hillary. They dipped into their pockets and helped fund his defense, and also paid his everyday bills once he was fired as soccer coach after his arrest.
1: And you're now putting your money where your sentiments are.
7: Yeah, all these guys are. You know, we've had hundreds of people on the donation site itself contribute whatever they can.
0: A trial date was set for September 2016. Nick's teammates would stand by him in open court.
1: So it's the championship season again.
6: This is more than a ring. This is more than a ring. You know, this is life and death.
0: But first, both sides braced for a summertime fight that could tilt the balance. It was over DNA. Did it exist? Was it Nick's? And whatever it was it even admissible? No hair, tissue, or fingerprint belonging to Nick was found at the crime scene. And testing on that tiny mix of DNA under one of Garrett's fingernails had been inconclusive.
5: The initial sampling of this, the initial testing of this, showed that it could neither include nor exclude Nick Hillary.
0: So with traditional DNA chemistry not implicating Nick, prosecutors opted for something revolutionary. A new kind of computer-driven DNA analysis from a company in New Zealand.
5: Whereby you take samples of DNA that previously would have been cast aside because they were too small, they were too difficult to analyze properly. You take those samples and attempt to make sense of them using a computer algorithm.
0: Prosecutors said the new test came back a match for Nick. Not so fast, argued the defense. Too unorthodox, too unreliable.
8: After every reputable organization or testing sites told them, look, there's nothing connecting this guy, they went to a different continent, to New Zealand, to try to get something to stick, and it didn't stick.
0: In the end, the judge agreed with the defense. Pre-trial, he ruled that the prosecution could not use the newfangled DNA analysis. A major setback.
1: Do you still have a case absent that science?
2: We still can do it based on the other evidence that we have.
0: To be determined, as they say, setting the stage for Nick Hillary to at last have his day in court. The trial, finally, was about to get underway.
5: I think that it has taken so long to find justice for Garrett, as it were, that this has become one of those stories that people will talk about for a very long time.

0: regardless of how the verdict turns out.
1: Coming up.
2: I will continue to fight until I don't have anything left.
1: Nick and Tandy, face to face.
3: Are you ready for that moment?
4: I am.
1: The showdown begins.
5: Every single fact in this case points to him.
0: You could have heard a pin drop in that courtroom.
1: When Dateline continues.
6: Five long years after Garrett Phillips was killed, the case of New York State versus Nick Hillary went to trial. Nick and Tandy, former lovers, would be together in the same courtroom.
3: You're going to be going up to the stand, and inside the rail will be Nick Hillary. Are you ready for that moment?
4: I am.
6: As Tandy readied to face her ex-boyfriend in court, Nick came face to face with the possibility of a conviction.
3: And there you'll be given another jumpsuit, put in a van, and taken away.
2: I will fight. And I will continue to fight until I don't have anything left inside of me to fight. Just the same way I'm fighting right now.
6: The trial was shaping up as a battle between seasoned, successful attorneys. The venerable team of Earl Ward and Norman Siegel for the defense. For the state, D.A. Mary Rain asked Bill Fitzpatrick, a renowned prosecutor from another county, to take the lead in court.
3: So you bring in Fitzpatrick from down in Syracuse for what reason?
7: Well, Bill Fitzpatrick has over 75 homicide prosecutions himself. He's been a prosecutor for over 24 years, and I've been a prosecutor for over two.
6: Almost immediately, a courtroom bombshell. 10 jurors had been quickly selected, all white, when Nick and his defense team made a shocking announcement. They were opting for a bench trial, letting Judge Felix Katina decide Nick's future. New York Times reporter Jesse McKinley.
0: I think their calculation was, we're better off going with a legal mind, someone that knows the law.
3: So they're arguing it to the judge. He will be the judge and the jury.
0: Absolutely.
8: Good morning, everybody. Please be seated. Mr. Fitzpatrick, your opening statement.
9: Thank you very much.
6: Bill Fitzpatrick laid out the state's case, painting a portrait of Nick Hillary as a scorned lover and a liar. He said Nick's own words from his video deposition given under oath would nail him.
5: The only reason he has to lie is because he was killing Garrett.
6: But longtime civil rights attorney Siegel said Nick is an innocent man and could prove he was home at the exact time Garrett was being attacked.
10: You can't be in two places at the same time. And Nick Hillary went home.
6: It was all part of a rush to judgment by police, argued Siegel.
10: There's naturally a cry for justice, a cry for someone to be held accountable. But it must be the right person. Nick Hillary is not the right person.
6: After opening arguments, cameras were removed for all testimony. The prosecution called the victim's mother to the stand as its lead-off witness. Tandy told the judge what she told us, that Nick was unhappy about her breaking up their relationship.
0: She was absolutely cool as a cucumber. She rarely let emotion get to her. She was a very controlled, very competent witness.
6: And she testified about the times, she said, Nick let himself into her apartment uninvited.
4: I was getting very annoyed with the fact that he wouldn't leave me alone.
5: He obsessed about the breakup.
6: Next, the prosecution presented evidence that Garrett died from a chokehold, a ghastly combination of strangulation and asphyxiation. Rug burns on Garrett's legs and red marks on his neck pointed to a desperate struggle. It was a crime of passion, insisted Fitzpatrick, pointing to Nick as the only person hostile to Garrett.
5: This is somebody that chokes the life with a high degree of hatred of a 12-year-old boy.
3: He talks about an amicable breakup.
7: It was not amicable at that point because he was not happy. Tandy was amicable, but he was not. He was very, very angry.
6: Prosecutors used video to try to prove their case. A 1-2 punch of Nick Hillary on camera. They played for the judge the security video of Nick's Honda in the high school parking lot as they saw it stalking Garrett.
5: That's the most important witness in this case. A neutral camera sitting on top of a school.
6: The state also presented that critical video of Nick under oath from his deposition in his civil case.
5: something happens, which I will affectionately refer to as the gift that keeps on giving. That person is telling lies, frankly, too numerous to catalog.
6: One lie, according to the state, involved Nick's damaged ankle. Remember, during his deposition, Nick said he heard it before Garrett's death.
9: Mr. Hillary, at any point prior to October 24th of 2011, did you suffer an injury to either one of your lower legs?
11: Objection, relevance.
12: Yes.
9: Can you tell me the circumstances under which that occurred?
12: I was moving furniture around in my new apartment.
6: Prosecutors attacked that story when the medical examiner took the stand. He commented on photos police took of Nick's ankle just 2 days after Garrett was killed.
7: His ankle is swollen. It's got a very fresh cut. Dr. Sikorica, or ME, said the cut is 24 to 48 hours old.
6: A fresh cut, prosecutors theorized, caused by Nick's desperate escape leap from Garrett's second floor apartment. And then what prosecutors called another lie, the big one at the heart of their case, when Nick talked about where he went after driving out of the school parking lot, just minutes before Garrett was choked to death.
5: According to him, at least a dozen times under oath, I went straight home, back to my daughter. Straight home.
9: You went straight home after you left the Potsdam High School that afternoon, correct?
12: Yes.
6: Straight home would have meant turning right, but Nick turned left, just like Garrett. Prosecutors laid it out with dramatic flair. Here was Nick under oath, caught in a lie confirmed by the video.
5: Mr. Hillary doesn't turn right. He turns left because he's hunting Garrett Phillips.
13: Maybe the prosecution's best evidence is his videotape, the journey to the field to look at the soccer team.
0: Yeah. Prosecution says it's their most conclusive piece of evidence.
13: Rainy day in Potsdam, the last few minutes of Garrett's life.
0: And when they were playing that tape, which was about 5 minutes long in that courtroom, you could have heard a pin drop.
6: The state argued that when Nick wasn't lying, he had very suspicious lapses in memory about the day Garrett was killed. A convenient forgetfulness, said prosecutors, highlighted by three simple words.
12: I cannot recall. I cannot recall. I cannot recall.
5: Watch him as he answers, I cannot recall, without even the slightest reflection or effort to try to recall.
0: If you start to take these things in sum, in toto, that you have a guy who is not telling the truth, you have a guy that does not have an ironclad alibi.
5: And the proof is beyond compelling. It approaches mathematical certainty. Every single fact in this case points to him. And at some point, coincidences stop being coincidences, and they start being proof of guilt.
6: It was a circumstantial case, but prosecutors were confident. Now the defense would get its turn, and they would aggressively make the case in court that Nick Hillary had been making for himself from day one.
2: I'm 100% innocent of the accusations that I'm facing.
1: Coming up.
0: You searched his house twice. What did you find? Nothing. You searched his car. What did you find? Nothing. You searched his office. What did you find? Nothing.
1: No evidence, no case. The defense comes on strong.
10: Nick Hillary is not a murderer.
1: When

0: Nick Hillary's high-powered legal team of Norman Siegel and Earl Ward began their defense by aggressively cross-examining the prosecution's witnesses, starting with Tandy Cyrus. The defense now acknowledged Nick had in fact visited Tandy twice in her new apartment. But they got Tandy to admit those visits weren't so scary after all.
1: Those two episodes, prosecutors tried to portray as some type of nefarious behavior on Nick's part. But Tandy made it clear that these episodes were nothing more than an inconvenience. She testified that on one occasion, they slept together.
0: The defense's argument, Tandy's breakup with Nick was hardly the drama she made it out to be.
1: They tried to portray it as if Nick was this, you know, demon, this awful person who snuck into this woman's bedroom, as I said on my summation, like something out of a horror movie, and hovered above her in the dark as if he was about to do something, you know, evil. When during the cross-examination, it came out that that wasn't the case.
0: And Tandy and other family members also conceded that Nick had never laid a hand on Garrett while they lived together.
1: There was nothing between the two that could be considered hatred. Nothing between the two that would lead or could lead to murder.
2: They have kind of picked away at the prosecution's witnesses enough, it would seem, for them to try to create reasonable doubt, which is all they want to do. That's the game. Reasonable doubt wins their case.
3: Nick Hillary is not a murderer. He is not a violent man. Violence is inconsistent with who he is and what he has done in his life.
0: Now the defense started to paint a different picture of Nick Hillary. Not the man accused of a heinous crime, but the Army vet, adored soccer captain, and loving father who could never, ever harm a 12-year-old, let alone kill him.
4: He's been around kids his entire life. I've seen him interact with 12-year-olds constantly.
0: Brendan Murphy, the goalie on Nick's championship soccer team, was one of the character witnesses who testified about the Nick he knew.
4: He was always there to pick me up and never blame me and never, you know, yelled at me or made me feel bad about letting a goal in.
1: At some point.
0: And his lawyers dismissed the prosecution's suggested motive that he killed for revenge.
1: This theory is simply not credible on its face.
2: There has always been this question as to what this would possibly gain for him. What would be the upside of hurting this kid?
0: The defense's biggest point was very simple. There was no physical evidence, none, linking Nick Hillary to the crime.
5: There was no hair. There were no fibers. There was no fingerprints linking Nick to this crime.
0: And there was testimony from investigators about those unknown fingerprints that were found around that pushed-out window screen.
1: You have to ask yourself, whose print was on that window? Whose print was on the window that that perpetrator climbed out of to escape the building? Again, it wasn't Nick Hillary's.
0: In an unusual move, the defense called to the stand Mark Murray, the lead cop on the case, getting him to admit his nearly five-year investigation had failed to turn up any physical evidence against Nick in any place.
2: Brought him forward and said, you searched his house twice. What did you find? Nothing. You searched his car. What did you find? Nothing. You searched his office two times. What did you find? Nothing.
0: Which made it clear, the defense argued, that police had tunnel vision, starting with the night of the murder, when Lieutenant Murray and two state cops came to Nick's house.
6: Within hours, as you have heard, I was targeted. Would it be fair to say there's a rush to judgment?
7: Yes. I cannot recall.
0: The most damning prosecution evidence against Nick had been those videotapes. First, his deposition in the civil suit.
7: I cannot recall.
0: The defense argued that his inability to answer questions then was just a memory lapse, nothing more.
3: The statements he made at that deposition were made 27 months after the death of Garrett Phillips. It is true. He often said, I can't recall. But does that make him a murderer?
0: And as for the state's centerpiece evidence, that security camera video where Nick appeared to follow Garrett out of the high school parking lot, it didn't actually show much of anything, argued the defense.
3: The prosecution wants you to make much of this video, but the prosecution wants you to jump to conclusions.
8: camera doesn't record the end of this.
2: Yeah, there is no videotape that exists anywhere that shows Nick Hillary pulling up to 100 Market Street, getting out of his car and walking up those stairs.
0: Nick's assertion that he went to his home, and not Garrett's, was bolstered at trial by two alibi witnesses.
5: The focus was to show that Nick was somewhere else from the period of 5 o'clock to at least 5:23 and have two alibi witnesses that would hold up.
0: The first was assistant soccer coach Ian Fairley. He testified that Nick stopped by his house at 5:21 p.m., about 20 minutes after Garrett was attacked, according to police estimates.
8: Did Fairley stick to his guns, to his same story he's told over and over?
2: Absolutely. And said, as he said to me and other people, that afternoon, when Nick Hillary walked in that apartment, he wasn't limping, he wasn't sweating, he didn't seem discombobulated, he didn't seem upset, he just seemed like the same old guy.
0: But it was Shauna K. Hillary, Nick's daughter, whose testimony would be make or break. She testified he was with her at their house in the critical time period of 5 to 5:15 p.m., which is the same time young Garrett was losing that struggle for his life.
1: Judge, there is nothing about Shauna K.'s testimony that was false. She is a strong witness, and she is reasonable doubt.
0: In cross-examination, prosecutor Bill Fitzpatrick went after Nick's daughter with gusto and got her to admit she didn't remember very much else about that day except for the time her dad was home.
2: It will all come down to whether or not the judge believes whether Nick was where he said he was.
0: Which is the gamble Nick had taken when he waived a jury trial. His fate would soon be in the hands of one man. Judge Katina would decide.
9: Coming up,
2: we're talking 25 years to life.
9: The judge's verdict. What would it be? When Dateline

0: and we're talking murder too. You know, we're talking 25 years to life. This is not shoplifting. This is a very serious charge.
1: The awful question before the court was this. Had Nick Hillary choked the life out of a 12-year-old boy?
2: He's been lying about it ever since.
1: Lead prosecutor Bill Fitzpatrick had thundered outrage during his closing argument, channeling the emotion of Tandy and her family.
2: Garrett Phillips wasn't killed by someone passing through town who hates little boys. He was killed by Nick Hillary. He wanted to be 12 years old and not be dictated to. And that cost him his life.
3: Convicting someone because...
1: The defense team had spent 3 weeks arguing there was simply no evidence against Nick.
3: I know, Judge, that you'll get it right. I know, Judge, that after considering all the evidence in this case, you'll find Mr. Hillary not guilty.
1: The defense had wagered an unusual high-stakes gamble, bypassing a jury and asking the judge to decide. Judge and jury in one man, Felix Catino. A week went by with no decision, an excruciating wait for both sides. Then the judge called everyone back to the courthouse to hear his verdict. For 42-year-old Nick Hillary and his unwavering Legion of Truth for Nick Hillary supporters, it had been a five-year-long slog to clear his name.
4: We've been here since day one, supporting Nick and, you know, standing in his corner. I'm not going to stop standing by him now.
1: For Tandy Cyrus, cocooned in a huddle of supportive friends and family, the agonizing wait, with all its fits and starts, was finally over. The moment was at hand.
5: As to the charge of murder in the second degree, as charged in the indictment, the defendant, Oral Nicholas Hillary, is found not guilty.
1: Not guilty. A quick burst of applause and a cry from Nick's side of the room. Garrett's uncle shouted out in Nick's direction, "Karma will get you." Nick hugged his attorneys, then dissolved in a flood of tears. Tandy, a bundle of nerves while waiting for the verdict, was inconsolable. DA Mary Rain said she was devastated and spoke of Tandy's pain.
6: I just simply expressed my condolences, and that was about it. And she said, "I know you guys tried."
1: Tom Mortati, the attorney for the Potsdam police, addressed the issue of race, which had been hanging over the case from the start.
7: Race had nothing to do with this investigation, and if any of you actually had an opportunity to meet with some of the investigators involved, you'd know that. But I can tell you affirmatively that race had nothing to do with this from the get-go.
1: Defense attorney Earl Ward.
8: There's a family that even after 5 years still grieves, so we're not oblivious to that. But Nick Hillary did not kill Garrett Phillips. Nick Hillary is an innocent man.
9: Love you, man, all right?
10: Jones
9: for you, bro.
10: Yes, brother.
1: Just a few hours after the verdict, Nick told us he felt a sense of relief.
4: Without reservation.
1: But would feel the scars of his ordeal for years to come.
11: I am very happy. Don't get me wrong. But for 5 years, my family and I have been living underneath this cloud. And the focus right now is to start putting this in the rearview mirror.
1: Maybe the people in Potsdam will try, too, to put this case behind them. In 2022, Nick's civil rights lawsuit went to trial, and a jury found the village of Potsdam and police were not liable for any alleged wrongdoing. But small towns don't pivot so easily to normal after an epic drama like this one.
0: This case has had a lot of the great elements of fiction. And at the heart of it, you have this terrible, terrible tragedy, which is the death of a child.
1: And that raw hurt never goes away, not to a mother with a broken heart.
12: I have pictures in my head that will never go away. I had to watch as people tried to resuscitate my son and failed. I'm never going to have my son back.
13: Had he lived, had he gotten extra years, who do you think he would have been?
12: Still the fun-loving kid that he was, and joking and teasing, and I think he would be looking at a very bright future somewhere as an athlete.
1: But the boy is buried now with the artifacts of his brief childhood, including that ripstick. Garrett exits forever, frame left. The mystery surrounding his killing still abides.
9: That's all for now. I'm Lester Holt. Thanks for joining us. Will a wrong be made right? Will a family be made whole? I'm Lester Holt, and this is Dateline.
10: Something is wrong here. The system doesn't want to acknowledge that they made a mistake. But you made a mistake.
14: A detective was like, "You gonna tell us you did this?" And I'm like, "Man, I ain't did nothing."
15: You hear the judge say, "Guilty."
14: Everything just froze.
16: Two brothers convicted of murder fight back against the justice system.
17: Twice is a pattern of how to gain a conviction.
10: I knew they were innocent, and the question was, do we have enough?
18: You've got several witnesses saying their testimony was coerced. Can they all be lying?
14: If I have to die in this situation, let it be said that I would die trying to prove it, that I was innocent, man. Never that I gave up. Never.
16: Here's Craig Melvin with The Long Road to Freedom.
19: Tulsa, Oklahoma. Look at a list of top places to live, and you'll often find it. A city of promise, of a new kind of energy, as its motto says. But look a bit closer. Just over the railroad tracks that separate the north from the south side, and you'll find the city divided. Segregated. And if you walk deeper into North Tulsa past the boarded up houses and the broken basketball hoops, you'll hear a story that's all too familiar.
14: The truth is, man, I've had to deal with the pain, I've had to deal with the anger, the frustration, the sadness, the misery, you know.
19: Like the families of George Floyd, Ahmaud Arbery, Breonna Taylor, Michael Brown, and hundreds of other young African Americans whose names are being chanted in protests nationwide, Malcolm Scott wants his story told.
14: Because if we don't know that it exists, how can we do anything about it?
19: His story starts like so many other black lives that have struggled to matter. Raised in poverty, under the watchful, suspicious eye of the police, and destined to a life of run-ins with the law. But at its heart, it's a story about two brothers, Malcolm and Corey, and a bond that could not be broken, not even in the face of unimaginable odds.
15: What was it like growing up in North Tulsa?
14: Oh, you felt like you were always home, you know, familiar faces always around you.
15: Large family, too, as I understand it.
14: 12 brothers and sisters.
15: 12?
14: Yeah. So, yeah, it was crowded. I was really big into sports. Like, I love, you know, me getting hold to a football in my hand and running was like, you know, life.
19: Malcolm caught the football bug from Corey, who was his older half-brother and best friend.
20: We have a beautiful relationship. My mama would tell me, you know, he's crazy about you, you know. He do everything you do.
19: As a young teenager, Malcolm dealt with a father who struggled with alcohol addiction and sometimes abused him. Corey was his safe haven.
20: I had to protect him.
15: Did he kind of start to play the role of dad?
14: I could better relate to him. I didn't fear him, and I felt kind of safe with him.
19: Feeling safe was rare in North Tulsa. This was where the poorest of the poor lived, a place with very few social services, but lots of crack cocaine and gang violence. The night of August 3rd, 1990, was typical. On the corner of Atlanta and 4th, a gun was fired. Corey says he happened to be driving through.
20: I looked to where the shot came from, and I seen the dude fall. And as we got right there, and I looked and seen his chest was still moving. He was still breathing. And I was like, man, somebody call ambulance for him.
19: When police arrived, they found 29-year-old James Lane, a small-time drug dealer, dead on the sidewalk. He'd been shot once in the chest and robbed. Police stopped Corey at the scene. Some of his friends were known gang members, and police thought Corey was too. But he had no criminal record.
20: And they ordered us out the car, and they searched my car down, and searched us down, and let us go.
19: Investigators were not able to develop any leads, and the case went cold. But 6 months after Lane's death, a 16-year-old named Donnie Thomas told police he saw the shooter. It was Corey. Police arrested Corey and charged him with first-degree murder.
20: I was taken to the homicide division, and the detective was like, "You gonna tell us you did this?" And I'm like, "Man, I ain't did nothing."
19: At trial, Donnie Thomas became the prosecution's star witness, and prosecutors had more evidence. They played an interrogation video of Corey's friend, Ben King, who was with him that night, in which he too told detectives that Corey was the killer. Corey took the stand in his own defense and testified he tried to help the victim, not kill him.
20: I can remember the DA. He said, "You know, if they don't believe you, you're going to the penitentiary for the rest of your life." And I said, "Yeah, but the truth gonna come out."
19: The jury did not believe him and found Corey guilty. On June 25th, 1991, he was sentenced to life and shipped off to a maximum security prison. Just like that, he was out of Malcolm's life.
14: Corey left when I was no more than 13. And that was hard.
19: To fill the void, Malcolm started to hang out more with DeMarco Carpenter, a lanky basketball player and neighborhood jokester.
2: I was going to be a comedian. You know, I used to think I was so funny. You know, I would tell jokes and get the girls and make them laugh.
19: But in North Tulsa, fun could easily turn tragic in a split second. Malcolm and DeMarco were at a party spot late one night in December 1993 when a drive-by shooter hit the place. Malcolm was grazed, but DeMarco was badly injured. He was rushed to the hospital, Malcolm by his side.
2: He said, "Just hang in there, keep your eyes open." You know, and he was holding my hand, and I remember him squeeze, hold on, hang in there.
19: Losing his brother to prison, then seeing his friend almost die, hardened Malcolm. He inched a bit closer to the streets. In fact, police caught him with a handgun, something he says probably would not have happened if Corey had been around.
14: He's always been the one that said, "Man, no, you don't need to be involved with none of that. You need to be in school, or you can go get that football."
19: Malcolm had always wanted to follow in his brother's footsteps, and he was about to.
9: When we come back, another Tulsa murder and another shock for young Malcolm.
16: Fingers are pointed at him and his friend.
21: These witnesses said that they saw Malcolm and DeMarco there. They saw the shooting. They identified them.
14: Everything just froze. It's like time just suspended for a second.
16: When Dateline continues.
19: Here's an inescapable fact of growing up in a violence-ridden, low-income community like North Tulsa, then and now. If you're a 17-year-old black teenager like Malcolm was in 1994, you're on the police's radar, whether you're in a gang or not.
21: I frequently heard complaints from kids about being arrested for no reason, being hassled, being stopped, being labeled gang members when they may have worn certain color.
19: Ziva Brandstetter was an investigative crime reporter for the Tulsa World newspaper for 22 years.
21: I think the vast majority were good cops doing the job, trying to keep up, going from call to call. But there were other reports of, indiscriminate arrests.
19: Brandstetter says that what she saw in Tulsa reflected the stark reality all across the country.
21: Tulsa was roughly 10% African-American, but the arrest rate among African-Americans is about 43%.
22: If you were a kid back then, it was easier to grow up in South Tulsa than North Tulsa.
21: Absolutely. I raised two kids in South Tulsa, and I didn't have to worry about my boys being pulled over for no reason. I didn't worry about, you know, the safety of my sons.
3: How bad was the gang problem in Tulsa then?
21: The gang problem was bad. People were afraid. There were reports regularly about Crips and Bloods warring, you know. The Tulsa Police Department was trying to deal with a very high violent crime rate, a lot of guns on the street.
19: September 10th, 1994 was just that kind of day in North Tulsa. Another drive-by shooting, another senseless death. This time, it was 19-year-old Karen Summers, the mother of a baby boy, who was gunned down at 2:30 in the morning as she was hanging with friends at a party.
21: Frankly, this kind of case, while it did involve a tragic loss of life of a young mother who was an innocent victim, it was not highly unusual in Tulsa.
19: The murder had all the signs of a gang crime, and lots of Crips were at the party. So a day later, Tulsa homicide investigator Mike Huff paid a visit to Michael Wilson, a well-known member of the Bloods. Huff noticed a maroon sedan parked in Wilson's driveway. It matched the description of the drive-by call.
21: Mike Huff says, hey, I want to talk to you about this shooting. What do you know? And Michael is trying to hide a gun. Huff sees the gun and takes the gun. Ballistic test showed that that was the gun that, you know, was used to kill Karen Summers.
19: It seemed damning, but Wilson told detectives he was hiding the gun for Malcolm's friend, DeMarco, and had given DeMarco the bullets. Wilson was arrested for holding the gun, but his story lined up with what police were hearing from two eyewitnesses. Malcolm and DeMarco killed Karen Summers.
21: These witnesses said that they saw Malcolm and DeMarco there. They saw the shooting. They identified them.
19: Suddenly, Malcolm was in almost the same situation his brother had been in 3 years before and telling a Tulsa homicide detective exactly the same thing. I'm innocent.
14: I'm like, whoever, you know, is telling you this, they're obviously mistaken. I didn't have nothing to do with it.
19: But despite the fact that no physical evidence pointed to Malcolm and DeMarco, prosecutors believe they were the shooters. So they cut a deal with Michael Wilson. They allowed him to plead guilty to a lesser charge in exchange for testifying against Malcolm and DeMarco. At trial, the prosecution presented the two eyewitnesses and what Wilson had told them. Then, DeMarco said the prosecutor approached him about a deal. Say that Malcolm did it, and we'll cut you a break.
2: I thought that he was insane for even asking me that.
3: You didn't even consider it?
2: No, definitely not. Like, why would I do that? Why would I throw him under the bus?
19: DeMarco turned down the deal. But just 9 hours later, he stood horrified as the jury delivered its verdict. The two friends were both found guilty of first-degree murder.
2: I couldn't hear nothing. I seen faces and people was crying, but I didn't hear nothing.
19: A judge sentenced Malcolm and DeMarco to life in prison plus 170 years.
14: Everything just froze. It's like time just suspended for a second.
19: Malcolm thought of his older brother, Corey. Now, they were both serving life for murders they said they did not commit. But they were determined to stay strong and to help each other.
14: We basically had made a pact with each other. We said, man, whoever get out of here first, you better come get the other one.
19: The odds Malcolm and Corey could keep that promise were next to impossible. The road to freedom, if it ever came, would be long, filled with unexpected twists and revelations.
16: Coming up, a private investigator tracks down one of the eyewitnesses who ID'd Malcolm and DeMarco as the killers.
5: He said, man, I've been carrying around a burden. Those boys didn't do that.
16: When

0: Corey Acheson had been in prison for 28 years when I sat down with him. He said he spent almost every day of it trying to prove his innocence. But he had exhausted his appeals and been denied parole 5 times.
1: Was there a point over the last 20 plus years where you thought, I'm gonna die here?
2: Times when you get denied in court, you feel low. You just want to say give sometimes.
1: So what was your lowest point?
2: It would probably been in situations when I wanted to be out there with my daughter or help her, and I couldn't.
0: Corey's daughter, Courtney, was born a couple of months after her father started his life sentence.
2: They sent me paperwork trying to forfeit my custody, saying I was unfit because I was in prison. And it felt like I was failing her. And it felt like it wasn't even my fault.
0: Corey felt that sense of failure and helplessness again when he heard about Malcolm.
1: What did you think when you'd heard that your younger brother was convicted?
2: At first, I was like, this is my fault because he followed in my footsteps. Felt like this is my child being taken away.
1: Did you know that your brother told us that he feels partly responsible for you going to prison?
3: I mean, there's no blame on my brother at all. And I definitely can't hold him responsible for something that I didn't even do myself.
0: When Malcolm entered prison, he thought he'd get out as soon as he filed his first appeal, then his second and third.
3: Deny, deny, deny.
0: So, Malcolm and his friend DeMarco started writing letters.
1: Who'd you write to?
3: Anybody in the legal field that you could think.
1: What would you say in these letters?
3: Yeah, I'm an innocent man. You know, I just need somebody to look at this case and they will see.
0: They wrote thousands of letters day after day for 11 years. Finally, in 2006, private investigator Eric Cullen, the son of a Tulsa homicide detective, took on the case.
4: I kind of describe Malcolm and DeMarco's letters as kind of scratches on a wall. I just kind of imagine what it must be, you know, to be dropped in a hole 30 feet deep and good luck getting out. There's no such thing as a criminal justice system. It's just a system. It's not always fair, and it's not always right.
0: Cullen tracked down the first eyewitness who had identified Malcolm and DeMarco as the killers.
4: And he couldn't even look me in the eye. He said, man, I've been carrying around a burden. Man, those boys didn't do that.
0: The man told Cullen he shot at the drive-by car as it sped away and claimed that detectives threatened to put him behind bars for firing his weapon if he didn't testify against Malcolm and DeMarco.
4: He says that they told him he could be charged with felony murder for firing that gun and that it might have been him that killed Karen Summers. Who knows?
0: Now that he was making progress, Cullen needed help. So he turned to someone who's been a champion against wrongful convictions for years. Tiffany Murphy, then the director of the Oklahoma Innocence Project. It wasn't the first time a Tulsa case had landed on Murphy's desk.
5: I was seeing a lot of cases where there were no facts that supported what I was seeing on these convictions. When you're seeing that lack over time involving the same departments, sheriff's office, police department, prosecutor's office, that's what really bothered me.
0: Cullen and the Innocence team tracked down the second eyewitness who testified he had seen Malcolm and DeMarco. But police records showed he had been shot in the buttocks and his back was turned.
4: Common sense tells you if you got shot in the butt and you're running away, you're not able to see anything.
0: The eyewitness recanted, and he claimed detectives had coerced his testimony too.
5: This is a kid who got pressured into saying something he did not see. I was just watching him, and I could tell this was a man who was remembering something that was extremely traumatic. And as a Black woman, I get that. I understand that. You know, the fear of the police is a real thing.
0: Now, Only one of the prosecution's key witnesses remained, Michael Wilson.
5: Michael is it. Whatever he had to say had to kind of tie everything together.
0: And the team knew exactly where to find Michael Wilson on death row.
6: Coming up, Michael Wilson's jaw-dropping admission.
7: I wasn't trying to shoot Karen Summers. She was in the wrong place at the wrong time.
6: And what he has to say about the police.
7: All I know is I had a murder weapon on me and they let me go.
6: When Dateline continues.
0: By 2013, Malcolm had been in prison for 19 years. His brother, Corey, for 22.
8: You ready to go, Mom?
9: Ready to go?
0: The days when their mom, Ruthella, came to visit helped them hold on. The brothers drew strength from her.
3: Man, that lady been right there. I never had to wonder if she still cared or if she was still fighting for me, still believing in me, still praying on me.
0: And Malcolm was hopeful his mom's prayers would be answered. Two prosecution witnesses had told his investigative team that their testimony was a lie. That left Michael Wilson, the man who told police he'd given DeMarco bullets and hid the murder weapon for him. If he recanted too, Malcolm thought they had a chance. But Michael Wilson refused to talk, and he had a good reason. He was on death row for the 1995 murder of a convenience store manager. Wilson, seen here in the surveillance video while he committed the crime, was appealing, hoping he'd get a lesser sentence of life without parole.
5: If Michael had been executed without talking to us, we don't have a case. We don't have enough with what we've got so far to win.
10: I'm hoping that someone can help me.
0: But DeMarco wasn't ready to give up.
10: Shout out to President Obama, Russell Simmons, Kevin Durant, Blake Griffin, Ice Cube, Shaquille O'Neal.
1: So you started making videos from in prison?
11: Yes.
1: Last I checked, you weren't supposed to have cell phones in prison.
11: No, but I had to do what I had to do to try to regain my freedom. I felt like I had to take this risk.
0: While Malcolm and DeMarco waited, Wilson lost his final appeal on January 2nd, 2014. He was set to die by lethal injection a week later. And then the phone rang. It was Wilson's lawyer.
5: And so she said to us, if you want to talk to him, this is the window you've got. And it was literally, I think, 48 hours before his execution.
7: My name is Mike Hale-L. Wilson.
0: When Murphy met with Wilson in a death row visiting room, a video camera was rolling.
5: I was incredibly nervous because I knew what was on the line for Malcolm and DeMarco.
0: Now, what might be their last chance at freedom came down to whether a condemned man would decide to come clean. Within minutes, he did.
7: I wasn't trying to shoot Karen Summers. She was one of those type of things, you know, and she was in the wrong place at the wrong time.
0: Wilson confessed to killing Karen Summers and even said he thought it was all over when police actually caught him with the gun he used.
7: It kind of blew me away that I got caught with a gun and they just let me go. All I know is I had a murder weapon on me and they let me go.
0: Wilson said it seemed the detective had already made up his mind that Malcolm and DeMarco were the killers. And he just played along.
7: All I had to do was ask the question, yes or no. Did I give some bullets to Malcolm, to DeMarco Carpenter? I said yes.
5: Did DeMarco give you a gun?
7: No. He didn't give me a gun. He asked me, did DeMarco Carpenter give you a gun? I said yes. That's what I had to say. And they let me out.
0: And that's why he was free to kill that convenience store manager. A murder that never would have happened had Wilson been in jail and charged with Karen Summers' death.
5: You have people who would be alive, families, not affected, not destroyed by this horrible crime. That doesn't happen if he's arrested for this.
0: Malcolm got the call soon after Wilson's confession. It was all there, captured on video.
7: DeMarco Carpenter and Malcolm Scott is innocent. They didn't do this crime.
0: The words he had ached to hear for 20 long years.
3: I stood on my faith. I stood on my faith.
1: You never lost that faith.
3: I refused to let it go.
0: The team presented its evidence to a judge, but police and prosecutors denied they coerced any witnesses and insisted that what Wilson had said on that video was a lie.
8: The police, from their standpoint, and the prosecutors say, this guy is going to die. So if he goes out and helps two of his, you know, neighborhood friends, what has he got to lose?
0: Would Malcolm and DeMarco have a shot at freedom? It was all up to the judge now.
6: Coming up, a fresh look at Corey's case, including new evidence from three eyewitnesses.
9: They all described someone 5'7"-ish. That was an aha moment. Because Corey Acheson's 6'2". No one is going to misinterpret Corey Acheson for being 5'7", okay?

0: Tulsa County Courthouse, May 9th, 2016. A day almost 22 years in the making. The last time Malcolm and DeMarco faced a judge here, they were sentenced to life in prison. Now, they hoped another judge would set them free.
1: If I have to die in this

0: You remember that morning you got out?
1: I remember the skies was beautiful. I looked up and it was right there, the sun. It was finally beaming on me.
2: The first thing Malcolm did as a free man, he says, was to let go of his anger.
3: I had to free my mind. I had to free my heart. That felt good.
4: 20 years later, what do you do now?
3: Oh, man. I'm not sure yet. Yeah, but I know I'm going to go get in the jacuzzi. Yeah.
2: Actually, before he did anything, he called his brother Corey.
5: He said, bro, it's over with. And I cried like tears of joy. I felt like I was getting released. It's like a burden being off my shoulders. Even if it don't ever happen for me, you know, I'm happy that it happened for him.
2: Remember, they had a pact. First one out gets the other one out.
6: When I talk to my attorneys off the top, now what can we do about getting my brother out? They're like, man, you haven't even enjoyed being home yourself. I won't be completely able to. I need him home.
2: Private investigator Eric Cullen was now working on Corey's case. And as he pored over police and court records, he noticed that, just like with Malcolm, there were several allegations of coercing witnesses.
7: Most investigators don't believe in coincidence, and I did not believe that was a coincidence.
2: Cullen teamed up with defense lawyer Joe Norwood, and he discovered a 15-year-old testifying at a preliminary hearing claimed police had threatened him with jail time if he did not say Corey was the shooter.
8: Partway through his testimony, he goes, you know what? I can't do this. What I just testified to isn't the truth. I was told to say it by these detectives. I didn't see Corey do anything.
2: Next, Norwood tracked down the prosecution's star witness, Donnie Thomas, and he told him he had lied too when he identified Corey as the killer.
8: Donnie Thomas's claim is that the police pressured him to say it, and then the prosecutor, Tim Harris, got him through the trial, getting him to say it.
2: Then there was Corey's friend who'd been with him the night of the shooting, Ben King, the one who said on that interrogation video that Corey did it. But King said he had told police twice before that Corey did not do it.
9: I kept telling them, we didn't do it, we didn't do it, Corey didn't do it. They didn't want to hear that. They didn't want to hear the truth.
2: And when police brought him in a third time and pressured him again, King said he'd had enough and just wanted to leave.
9: And wouldn't let me go. And I didn't have an attorney or nothing. After being down there 9-10 hours all day, I thought, well, I've been telling the truth. He didn't do it. So I thought, well, I'll tell him a lie and go home.
2: King said that when prosecutor Tim Harris asked him to testify against Corey at trial, he refused.
9: Tim Harris kept trying to get me to say he did it and I wouldn't do it. So then that's when they went in there and brought that tape in there and played it. And I told them that was a lie. It was a lie. It was the police's words, not mine. It was coerced.
2: To Norwood, the parallels between Malcolm's and Corey's cases were unmistakable.
8: These teenagers were threatened with being charged themselves if they didn't say what the detectives wanted them to say. You know, once, twice is a pattern. A pattern of conduct. A pattern of how to gain a conviction.
2: But in Corey's case, it wasn't just allegations of coercion. Norwood found three different eyewitnesses who told police someone else was the shooter. None of them testified at Corey's trial.
8: They all described the exact same physical appearance of someone, 5'7"-ish, 150-ish. That was an aha moment. Because Corey Atchison's 6'2". He's a big dude. No one is going to misinterpret Corey Atchison for being 5'7", 150. Okay?
2: Given all this new evidence, Malcolm thought his brother finally had a chance to get out of prison.
10: Hey, bro.
6: What's up, bro?
10: What's up with you?
6: Every time I talk to you, like when we talking about you coming home, I'm like, I was just on the other side. You know what I'm saying?
10: When you locked up, when it's like buried in a casket under the ground.
11: This call will be terminated in two.

0: you got to climb up out of there or don't give up. You know?
1: That's what it is. Yeah. One little piece at a time, man. And every little step we taking, it's going to get us to that final, that big goal. You know what I mean? To that big one that we're reaching for.
2: Will, Corey, and Malcolm finally reunite.
3: Coming up, the DA in Corey's case faces some tough questions.
2: But you could see how someone would say you've got several witnesses, all saying their testimony was coerced. Can they all be lying?

0: Is it going to happen this time? Just thinking about everything.
1: It's one day before a judge will decide whether 47-year-old Corey Acheson becomes a free man or spends the rest of his life in prison.
2: But even if Corey gets out, life will not be easy. Take DeMarco.
3: What's it been like being on the outside?
4: It's been a struggle. You know, I'm still trying to figure out who I am and what I want to do. You know, I missed out on so much.
1: Malcolm, on the other hand, has adjusted well. He lives in Texas, where he works as a personal trainer, and he's in love. But Malcolm said his life would not be complete until the judge said those same words to Corey that she said to him.
5: When she finally makes that final decision, you're a free man, I feel like... That's when it's there, man.
1: Hey!
6: That's mom right here.
1: Mama Roo. How are you?
7: I'm fine. Yeah. I'm waiting for this day to come. I've been waiting for a long time. I've been praying for this day.
1: Family and friends assembled at the Tulsa County Courthouse. No cameras were allowed inside the courtroom, but I was there to hear the judge's words. She declared there had been a fundamental miscarriage of justice and found there was clear and convincing evidence that Corey Acheson did not commit this crime. His daughter, Courtney, 28 years old, a parent herself, was overjoyed.
8: When you heard the judge say, Corey Acheson, you're a free man, what'd you think?
9: It's no words to explain. Like, I'm just so happy. I'm just ready for him to come home and be there for me and my baby.
1: Dateline repeatedly asked the Tulsa Police Department to respond to the allegations it threatened teenage witnesses in both Malcolm's and Corey's cases. We also asked the DA's and the mayor's office for interviews. They all declined. But we did speak to Tim Harris, Tulsa's former district attorney who prosecuted Corey and who Donny Thomas said coerced him into lying that Corey was the shooter.
10: I said, the allegations are patently false, untrue, they're lies. I says, as an elected district attorney in this community for 16 years, I've never coerced, I've never forced, and I've certainly never presented false testimony, not only of Mr. Thomas, but in any case in my career.
2: What about Ben King?
10: I can't remember what Mr. King said. That was 28 years ago.
2: But you know there are also other witnesses who recanted.
10: I don't know that, okay? I don't know who said what.
2: But you could see how someone who's looking at this case from the outside, who would say... You've got several witnesses, all saying their testimony was coerced. Can they all be lying?
10: I don't know what they said, okay? But if they're present at the scene and they're saying Mr. Acheson was not the shooter, then tell me who is. All I know is I presented the evidence that was presented to me at a jury trial, and 12 citizens listened to all the evidence and decided that Mr. Acheson was guilty of first-degree murder.
2: Although the judge today said had those same 12 jurors listened to all of the evidence, they would have likely reached a different conclusion.
10: You know, that's her opinion. I respect it. I certainly disagree with it.
11: The system doesn't want to acknowledge that they made a mistake. But you made a mistake. You made a horrible mistake. And the fact that it happened twice in the same family is... There are no words.
1: In 2020... The Oklahoma Innocence Project worked on a staggering 145 potential wrongful conviction cases in Tulsa.
11: There is a problem here, and it continues to be a problem.
1: And of course, it is a national problem, especially for African Americans. A 2017 study of the National Exoneration Registry showed that innocent black people were about 7 times more likely to be convicted of murder than innocent white people, and that police misconduct was 22% more likely to play a role in their exoneration than with white defendants.
11: Now people are saying, how can we fix it? But very few people on the state side want to sit down and have an honest conversation of how did we get here.
1: In June 2020, just weeks after George Floyd's murder, a Tulsa police major said that the police are not systematically racist, citing crime statistics, he said, showed police are shooting African Americans, quote, 24% less than we probably ought to be based on the crimes being committed. Tulsa's first African American police chief and its mayor criticized those remarks.
6: What came out of his mouth is in no way reflective of what we're trying to accomplish in the city of Tulsa or in the Tulsa Police Department.
1: Then, this body cam video of Tulsa police forcefully arresting a black teenager in North Tulsa for jaywalking went viral.
12: Hey, why are you putting your hands on him?
1: Meanwhile, Malcolm and DeMarco are suing the city of Tulsa and the individual police officers who they claim coerced testimonies used to convict them. The city and the officers have denied the claims and are fighting to dismiss the lawsuit. Malcolm says he's not looking for blame. He wants to provoke change.
13: Because my heart is strong about every single one of those people that's going through that fight and that struggle to prove their innocence. I know the pain. I know the hurt. That's what this is about for me. Giving that next man a chance.
14: Welcome to freedom.
1: Corey's struggle to prove his innocence is done.
14: I love the guy right here.
1: Malcolm, their mom, family, and friends get ready to welcome Corey as he takes his first steps as a free man in 28 years.
14: I would imagine that you spent many a nights thinking about how this is going to go.
15: Yeah. I had this dream. I remember I woke up with tears in my eyes, and one of my partners came in my cell. He said, "What's up?" I said, "Man, I'm going home."
16: Here he come.
1: A little over a year after his release, Corey Atchison sued the state of Oklahoma for wrongful conviction. In June of 2021, the state settled the claim. While denying liability, officials paid Corey $175,000, the maximum allowed under Oklahoma law. That's roughly $6,250 for each of his 28 years behind bars. From 2016 to 2020, 374 people wrongfully convicted of murder, 61% African Americans, have reunited with their families. Together, they spent over 6,000 years in prison, years they will never get back.
17: That's all for now. I'm Lester Holt. Thanks for joining us.
18: The plot was hatched. This dreadful plot.
19: And it's like a movie script. It's family rivalries and betrayal and murder.
18: It was so horrific. What were the last hours on Earth like for her?
17: It lurks here on this storied family estate. A mystery as tangled and gnarled as the trees that reach for the sky.
20: I think she's dead.
21: It eats at me. I can't sleep most of the time.
17: A crime like a storm. Everyone could see it coming.
18: Everybody in the town has their suspicions.
17: She was missing. The matriarch with a grip on her powerful family's fortune. Did someone have a powerful motive to do her harm?
18: I saw bruises on Bonnie's arms, like somebody had grabbed her.
21: She looked at him and said, "You tried to kill me."
17: Who was behind this? A search in the dark.
22: Right there. It's all right. Whoa.
17: A secret in the family and a jailhouse interview to make your jaw drop.
19: You said you wished she were dead, and then later she became dead.
17: I'm Lester Holt, and this Dateline is a twisted tale deep in the heart of Texas.
23: People who are desperate will do desperate things.
17: Here's Josh Mankiewicz with Queen of the County.
0: In this country, we've always loved stories about power, money, and the struggle to get our hands on both. Dallas was the saga of a proud Texas family, rich and ruthless. The story you're about to hear is like that. Maybe less glitz and less glamour. But then, J.R. Ewing was never as cold-hearted as some of the people you're about to meet. This epic tale of greed and betrayal is set not in Dallas, but in San Saba, a tiny town in the Texas Hill Country. And it stars a family that learned how to make money grow on trees. Pecan trees. At the heart of the matter, a feud fueled by a lust for land, stoked by a battle of generations. And front and center, the life and times of the matriarch, Bonnie Harkey, who controlled a family fortune a century in the making.
3: Well, I always say she was queen of the county because she really was a big fish in a small pond.
0: This is Teresa Cook, Bonnie Harkey's niece.
3: They were well off, and they were property owners.
19: And by local standards, very wealthy.
3: By local standards, sure.
0: They were so prominent, in fact, that the Harkey name is carved on monuments, painted on road signs in San Saba.
4: I'm the sixth generation of my family here in the county.
0: Dwight Harkey says all the Harkeys descended from two brothers who came to the Hill Country in the 1850s.
4: Well, there was two boys that came, and they were cavalry scouts. And they found this country, and nobody lived here.
0: A proud family history, to be sure. But on March 25th, 2012, a new and bloody chapter was added.
13: I remember that Sunday morning because of what happened the rest of the day.
0: The events that would forever fix that day in the Reverend Sam Crosby's memory centered on 85-year-old Bonnie Harkey, an active member of the First Baptist Church of San Saba.
19: You could set your watch by Bonnie Harkey coming to church?
13: You could.
19: She'd be right here.
13: She'd be right here, right? And even after she had to have 24-hour care, a caretaker would bring her.
0: The trouble began a few hours after church, out at the Harkey place, a few miles west of town.
20: 911, what's your emergency?
0: It was about 5:30 when the San Saba Sheriff's Department dispatcher received this call from a young boy.
20: I found my mom on the floor. I think she's dead. I'm at the Harkey residence.
0: Turns out the 11-year-old's mother was Karen Johnson, Bonnie Harkey's caretaker.
20: And you don't know the address out there?
16: No, ma'am. I'm just really, really worried.
20: What phone are you using?
16: I'm using Bonnie's house phone. I can't find Bonnie anywhere.
0: Within minutes, the San Saba Sheriff's Department had deputies on the way.
24: All right, I'm going to Bonnie Harkey's. You're right out on 190 West.
20: Yes, sir. Do you have an ETA?
24: 5 minutes.
0: In a rural area where locals listen closely to police scanners, some worry deputies might be chasing some dangerous desperado.
25: Is there somebody loose that I should be?
26: Oh, no.
25: Okay, I just was wondering.
26: Yeah.
25: There's all sitting up there near Miss Harkey's place.
0: The Harkey place was a local landmark, and John Wilkerson, a San Saba sheriff's deputy in 2012, was among the first investigators to arrive.
27: When I walked in, Karen Johnson's body was laying face down in the doorway, which raised some suspicion.
19: Sign of a struggle?
27: There really wasn't any clear signs of struggle. There was some questionable issues that were at play.
19: Like what?
27: The fact that she was dead right by the front door, that just didn't make a whole lot of sense. The fact that I found a broken fingernail on her hand.
0: Karen Johnson's son, the boy who'd called 911, told investigators he'd been playing a video game in a spare bedroom all afternoon and had not heard or seen anything unusual. Strange. But what also concerned the lawmen was the fact that Bonnie Harkey was not there.
19: So you're thinking Bonnie Harkey is out there somewhere, maybe in the orchards.
27: That was the thought with Sheriff Brown.
0: Bonnie had serious health problems. She was frail, suffered from dementia. In short, she had to be found and fast.
27: Sheriff Brown had called in prison dogs. He had the DPS helicopter out.
19: She can't have gone very far.
27: Correct, and that's what our thoughts were.
0: By nightfall, word of Bonnie Harkey's disappearance had spread far and wide. Her stepson, Bruce Harkey, who'd been visiting his brother in Fort Worth that weekend, called the sheriff's office wanting to know some details.
2: This is Bruce Harkey. I'm getting some awful strange phone calls, and I'm trying to figure out what the hell is going on.
5: What are these calls in reference to? Or
2: she said they found some lady dead and Bonnie was missing and something about Alan having a road blocked off and everything.
0: Even Bonnie's niece Teresa in Memphis heard the news within a few hours of that first 911 call.
3: My mother and I always speak on Sunday nights, and she had called me and said Bonnie's missing. And we both kind of went, oh no.
0: Teresa Cook may have been hundreds of miles from where searchers were looking for Bonnie Harkey, but she says she knew right away her aunt's disappearance was connected to the decades-long battle over the remains of the Harkey fortune.
19: Not home invasion.
3: No, her family.
17: When we come back, the search for the missing matriarch.
3: I saw bruises on Bonnie's arms, like somebody had grabbed her.
17: Somebody sure seemed to know something.
7: Well, I might have some information about where Bonnie Harkey is.
27: I was definitely concerned.
17: When Dateline continues.
0: If the Harkeys of San Saba were ever made into a television drama, it would be chock full of character actors. There'd be a gentleman farmer, a pair of impatient heirs in waiting, a ne'er-do-well grandson, his enabling girlfriend, and the rock of the family would be a white-haired matriarch named Bonnie Harkey.
3: She had book clubs. She was Red Hat Society. She was constantly, you know, socializing.
0: There were roughly 200 acres to the Harkey spread, with valuable water rights along the San Saba River, a rambling farmhouse, and nearly 3,000 pecan trees.
19: When people hear the Harkey name in that part of the country, what do they think?
3: You know, the Harkeys were the somebodies in town. And, you know, I know Bonnie enjoyed that.
0: And maybe that was just the way she'd pictured it back in 1963 when Bonnie met and married Riley Harkey. At the time, Riley was a recently divorced father with two boys. Bonnie, a single mom with a teenage daughter of her own.
3: It was a coup, you know. It was a coup, especially for a single mother who was really looking at having to either find a husband or work for the rest of her life. In the early 60s, it was tough to be a divorcee. It was tough to be a single mother.
0: Now, nearly 50 years later, the queen of the county was missing. Searchers were still out in the orchards looking for Bonnie Harkey when a resident who'd been listening to the police scanner called with a vital clue.
7: I know things are crazy going on right now, but I might have some information about where Bonnie Harkey is.
0: The caller said she knew that Bonnie Harkey's 28-year-old grandson, Carl, had visited her that very afternoon.
7: I'm 99% sure Carl Presley is involved.
19: Who's Carl Presley?
27: Carl Presley is the adopted grandson of Bonnie Harkey. Bonnie Harkey had a daughter, Connie. Connie adopted Carl Presley at a very young age.
19: When you hear that that call's come in, you're thinking, oh, this is what?
27: Well, I was definitely concerned.
0: Why so much concern over a grandson's visit to his elderly grandmother? That's a tangled tale, really, that begins with the way Carl Presley came to join the Harkey clan in the first place.
3: Connie said that she adopted him from a homeless woman, a homeless couple. They were living in a car.
19: From a homeless couple?
3: Yeah. And that they couldn't take care of him, and so they were willing to give him up for adoption. That's what I know.
0: Teresa says there was always something a little bit off about Carl, something that tended to make other people uncomfortable.
3: It was very odd and very sad at the same time, as he seemed to be a very lonely, needy child, very clingy child, and nobody really seemed to want him to cling to him.
0: But Teresa says there was nothing Bonnie wouldn't do for Carl.
3: She'd buy Carl a truck, and he'd wreck the truck, and then she'd buy him another one. And he'd get a job, he'd lose a job. She'd house him. He was stealing pecans from the harvest and selling them. I mean, she was constantly bailing him out of one situation or another, you know, giving him money.
0: In spite of that, Carl, who had a harder shell than anything that came out of these trees, was known to be verbally abusive to his grandmother if he didn't get what he wanted. Teresa says that once when she dropped by to visit Bonnie, she had an unsettling encounter with Carl, who was also there.
3: Everything I said, he'd argue against. He just fought with me. It was like he couldn't get along with anybody. And I saw bruises on Bonnie's arms, like somebody had grabbed her. And little old ladies bruise so easily that I said to my mother on the phone, I said, I would not be surprised if Carl pushed her down the basement stairs.
0: Given that history, it was understandable then that investigators' ears perked up once they learned that the last person to have seen Bonnie Harkey the day she went missing was Carl Presley.
27: We were pretty sure that if we were able to find Carl, we were going to be able to find Bonnie Harkey.
0: According to the tipster, Carl was with his girlfriend, Lillian King. They were riding in her car.
6: Do you have any information on her vehicle?
8: All I know is she's driving a 2004 Mustang.
0: Soon, just about every lawman in Texas was on the lookout for that 2004 Mustang. But in the meantime, Deputy Wilkerson says the San Saba sheriff took a more personal approach.
27: He's trying to call a cell phone. He's sending him multiple text messages.
19: You have Carl's number because of his numerous brushes with law enforcement.
27: Oh, absolutely. Absolutely.
0: Wouldn't it be great if police could just text suspects and get them to come in? But the world doesn't work like that. Except, perhaps, in San Saba. Just after midnight, Carl Presley responded. He was in Normangee, Texas, he told the sheriff, where he and his girlfriend lived in a trailer at an RV campground. Though Normangee is more than 3 hours from San Saba, Carl promised the sheriff he would be back by daybreak.
27: I think maybe about the time my eyeballs closed, my phone rang. It was about 7 o'clock in the morning. And dispatch told me that Carl Presley had showed up to the sheriff's office, and Sheriff Brown needed me up there ASAP.
0: And so, with little or no sleep, Deputy Wilkerson says he headed back to the office and a face-to-face encounter with the man most likely to know where Bonnie Harkey was.
17: Coming up, another life in danger.
21: He had 3 knives on him, so I had to do what he said.
17: And a dark secret down by the creek.
22: Right there. Right there. It's all right. It's all right. Whoa.

0: here's the thing about lawmen in rural Texas. They don't have all the gadgets and gizmos that come with working in a big city.
1: It's a different world. You're working with limited budgets.
2: So you have to improvise.
1: Yes, you have to improvise.
0: And that's what San Saba Deputy John Wilkerson did. When Carl Presley, the chief suspect in the disappearance of Bonnie Harkey and the death of her caretaker, came in for questioning, Wilkerson used the video recorder embedded in his car.
3: We're ready. Is he recording?
2: And that's your interrogation.
1: And that's my interrogation, right there in the Sally Port.
4: My name is John Wilkerson. I'm sorry. Sheriff's Office here. This is Chief Deputy Bill Price, okay?
0: He was not under arrest, but Carl Presley wore prison stripes for his interview, because investigators had taken his clothes so they could run tests on them.
1: I'm not making any accusations at this point. I'm just trying to get him locked down into his original story.
0: From the beginning, Carl Presley admitted he and his girlfriend, Lillian King, had gone out to his grandmother's house for a visit that Sunday.
4: Do you remember how long you stayed there?
5: I'm sure I really don't.
1: During the interview, he started to, try to pretend like he couldn't remember certain things.
0: Eventually, Carl's memory improved. He remembered how he took his grandmother out of the house to protect her from some tough guys he owed money to.
1: The story is he to protect his grandmother, he picks her up in the evening and drives her to Rainey's Crossing, and drops her off in the bushes.
2: An 85-year-old woman?
1: Correct, yeah.
0: Wilkerson wasn't buying. But officers did search that location. Then Carl told another story. He said he'd taken Bonnie back to his trailer home in Normangy.
1: He misses his grandmother, and he wanted to see her, which again didn't make a whole lot of sense.
0: That was because investigators knew nothing to suggest that Carl Presley had ever missed anyone during his 28 years on planet Earth.
4: We're trying to figure out, where is your grandmother at? Look at me. Where is she at?
6: I think she's up there.
4: Okay. Where up there?
6: In Normandy.
4: Where did you put her up there?
6: In Hilltop Lake.
0: In short order, Texas Rangers and local lawmen near Normandy were combing Carl's trailer and the surrounding campground for clues. But they found nothing until Carl was flown to Normandy.
7: I told her I wanted to show her a fishing hole down by the creek, and we went down there and stuff happened.
8: Tell me what kind of stuff happened, Carl.
7: It's hard, sir.
8: That's going to be her?
7: Right there. Right there.
8: All right, Carl. Whoa. All right, Carl.
9: I didn't mean to.
0: Bonnie Harkey was dead, her body lying in a creek bed near Carl's trailer, buried beneath a pile of sticks and leaves.
1: So Carl admits that he pushed her on the back of her head, holding her face underwater until she no longer moved.
0: It was the same story Lillian King had already given to lawmen back in San Saba. She'd been there, she said, when the caretaker was killed, and she'd stood idly by while Carl killed his grandmother. But in Lillian's telling of the story, she could very well have been Carl Presley's third murder victim that day.
10: He had three knives on him. Three. You know, so I had to do what he said.
0: What had driven Carl Presley to kill one of the few people on Earth who had ever loved him? That was a question to which no one could supply an answer.
2: She doted on Carl.
11: She did dote on him. No one could quite understand why.
2: And I'll bet she couldn't in the last 4 or 5 hours of her life.
11: Yeah.
0: Investigators didn't know why Carl Presley killed his grandmother. But they were pretty sure there was more to this murder than met the eye, and that there could be clues in the Harkey family history.
12: Coming up, $1 million inheritance, a neighbor from Hollywood, and a Harkey with a handful of ex-wives.
13: He's just a solid jerk.
11: Just constant drama.
12: police were about to get to the heart of the Bonnie Harkey murder. When Dateline continues. The matriarch of a prominent pecan-growing family had been brutally murdered by a member of that family. But why? The more investigators pondered that, the more they came to believe the answer might be found in a long-running family feud.
1: The first time I met the Harkey family, I was bailiffing in court because we were shorthanded, and I got to sit through a little hearing where the Harkeys were trying to gain control of the property, and you could tell it was a very heated situation, very heated.
0: That pot had been at a slow boil ever since that day in 1963 when Bonnie Harkey became stepmother to her husband Riley's two boys, Bruce and John.
11: Bruce and Johnny just didn't like Bonnie. They didn't like her at all. And so almost from the beginning, it was acrimonious.
2: What form did that acrimony take?
11: Bruce and Johnny were just rude to Bonnie, openly insulting her.
2: And Riley put up with that?
11: Let it go. He just let it go.
0: A lot of blended families have rough starts, but this newly grafted branch of the Harkey family tree never had a chance.
11: And I don't think Riley made a real effort with his boys to say, this is a wonderful woman, I want you to grow to love her like I love her. I think he just said, here you go.
2: Riley seems to have been better with pecans than people.
11: Yeah, yeah.
0: Soon enough, John was off to college, and Bruce was shuttled off to live with his mother in Nevada for a while. That left only Bonnie's teenage daughter, Connie, at home.
11: Riley never adopted Connie. She was an afterthought. She was just never brought into the family.
2: This is sounding less like the Brady Bunch and more like the Ewings every day.
11: You know, just the Ewings without the culture, you know. It was really just constant drama.
0: The boys took different career paths. John became a businessman. Bruce had a number of different jobs. At various times, he was a cop in Reno, a Medicaid fraud investigator for the Texas Attorney General's office, and a nursing home administrator. Along the way, he married and divorced 8, count them, 8 women. Still, as the years rolled by, the brothers' feelings for Bonnie seemed to fester. There were a lot of reasons for that, but maybe the biggest one was a will their father, Riley, had drawn up shortly before he died in 1997.
11: Riley's will specifically said that Bonnie could live on that property as long as she was alive. And then when she died, the land would go to the boys. And then there was a small inheritance for Connie. And if Connie died, then there would be a trust for Carl. But the majority of the inheritance went to Bruce and Johnny.
0: Though the property alone was worth more than $1 million, for the Harkey brothers, it wasn't worth a dime because they could neither farm it nor sell it until Bonnie died. Bruce especially seemed to chafe at the thought of that.
9: He said he was the poorest millionaire in San Sam County.
0: Local pecan merchant Sean Oliver says Bruce Harkey was down and out in late 2007 when he resettled in San Saba after being away for many years.
9: He had no income coming in, and every time he drove by that property, all he could see was the millions, what he thought was millions that he was missing out on.
0: By then, Bonnie Harkey was becoming increasingly frail. Her dementia made her vulnerable to phone scams. She was unable to manage her daily affairs, so her daughter Connie became her guardian. After Connie died in 2011, Bruce Harkey thought Carl Presley should be Bonnie's guardian. When a judge tried to appoint someone else, Bruce and John challenged that in court.
11: Bonnie asked the judge if she could speak, and the judge said yes. And she said, I don't want them to be my guardians. I'm afraid of them.
2: Her stepsons.
11: Yeah.
2: That had to be about the last thing Bruce and John wanted to hear.
11: It delayed any inheritance, certainly.
0: A lawyer named Daryl Spinks was chosen to manage her business and financial affairs. Bonnie's longtime friend Betty Ann Johnson was asked to make sure Bonnie's daily needs were met. It was Betty Ann who'd hired Karen Johnson, no relation, the in-home caretaker who was killed the day Bonnie was kidnapped.
2: You felt safe with Karen taking care of Bonnie?
13: I did. What Bruce wanted me to do was to put her in the nursing home.
2: He told you that?
13: Yes. And I said, as long as we can have help 24/7, she's not going anywhere.
0: Bonnie's financial guardian, Daryl Spink, says he also butted heads with Bruce Harkey.
14: The best way I can explain Bruce Harkey is greedy and, for lack of a better word, just a jerk. He's just a solid jerk.
0: According to Spinks, Bruce not only accused him of mismanaging the Harkey estate, but also tried to bully him into accepting the sale of a chunk of land to their neighbor, the actor Tommy Lee Jones, for $500,000. It was good for Bruce, but Spinks says not for Bonnie, so he killed it.
14: He wanted Bonnie to get virtually nothing. I know it was less than $50,000 is what he wanted her to get.
2: And the rest of the money for the sale would have gone to Bruce?
14: The rest of it would have gone to Bruce and John, yes.
2: And so you said to Bruce, I'm not for this.
14: And that sent him in orbit. I mean, he just became irate and cussed me out and said, I'm going to do everything I can to get at you.
0: Investigators were getting a pretty good taste of the river of bad blood that ran through the Harkey family. Bonnie Harkey's grandson, Carl Presley, and his girlfriend, Lillian King, were in the county jail. And now, men with badges decided to take a harder look at Bruce Harkey.
12: Coming up...
2: Are we good now?
12: We had some questions for Bruce Harkey, too.
2: You didn't put Carl up to it.
15: Would you really hire Forrest Gump to commit murder?
12: Forrest Gump? Then this jailhouse interview was like a box of chocolates. We didn't know what we were gonna get.
2: Because you said you wished she were dead, and then later she became dead.

0: The final decision to kill Bonnie Harkey was made on a Friday, 2 days before the murder. As Carl Pressley laid it out for investigators, his uncle Bruce was broke and couldn't wait any longer for his inheritance.
1: He sat me down on the bed and says, "We gotta get rid of Bonnie. We gotta get rid of her quick. We're running out of money."
0: Texans are generally thought to be pretty hard-nosed when it comes to business. But Carl Pressley?
1: We pulled up.
0: Not so much.
1: Bruce says, "I'll give you $500. It just happens right now, this weekend. If Bonnie dies."
2: "Bonnie dies."
1: And I said, "You're broke, man." And I threw a number out there like $250. He said, "No, no, no."
3: They argued for a little bit, according to Carl. They argued about the price. Bruce wanted, he was adamant he was going to pay him $500, and Carl was adamant he only needed to pay him $250.
0: In the end, Carl says, Bruce agreed to pay him $100 down and another $150 once the job was done.
3: We found out he stopped by his bank and made a withdrawal for $200, which was great because that's the date and time stamped, and now I got you on video. Then he leaves there, and about 30 minutes later, he shows back up in front of Lillian King's house. And Carl runs out the door to collect the $100 down from Bruce Harkey.
0: The idea that Bruce Harkey was in cahoots with Carl Pressley seemed odd to some.
4: Evidently, Bruce detested the fact that Carl would refer to Bruce as Uncle Bruce. But yet, Carl was always seemingly seeking approval and acceptance from Bruce.
0: Jack Schumacher, one of the investigators on the case, believes Bruce may have used that bit of psychology to his advantage when he decided it was long past time for Bonnie Harkey to meet her maker.
5: And so when Bruce says, "Hey, I want you in on my murder plot," what, happiest day of Carl's life?
4: You know, it could be that Carl thought that he was finally going to receive that acceptance he'd been seeking.
0: A theory? Perhaps. But then investigators also knew that Bruce Harkey had never made any secret about how he felt about his stepmother, Bonnie.
6: "Excuse my language, but this is exactly what he said. He said that old didn't have the decency to die."
0: Investigators didn't know if Bruce paid Carl or just manipulated him into killing Bonnie Harkey, but they were sure he was involved. So 2 days after Carl led investigators to Bonnie's body, Bruce Harkey was arrested and charged with murder. When lawmen came to question Bruce in jail, he did not mince words.
7: "Bonnie was a poor, miserable wretch of a human being. I didn't go out there and say somebody needs to kill her. I said she needs to go. She just needs to go."
0: According to Bruce, Carl Pressley had his own motives for killing Bonnie Harkey. That's because a year earlier, Carl had sold his future interest in the Harkey estate to the Harkey brothers for a fraction of what it was worth. But here's the thing. The brothers only gave him a fraction of the money they owed him. Bruce says he told Carl the brothers would pay him the rest, around $55,000, once they inherited the orchards. This is how Bruce says Carl responded.
7: "How long after my grandmother was dead do I get to that money?" "Carl, it has to be gone. Through Bonnie. It has to go through probate first. Hell, that could take years. I don't know."
0: According to Bruce, the money he gave Carl shortly before Bonnie's death was gas money, nothing more. Then Bruce Harkey turned the tables on the lawmen and asked them a question that would become central to his defense.
7: "Why would I plan on Bonnie's demise or offer to pay somebody to do what numbnuts did when I'm thinking, this is just around the corner anyway? Why, guys?"
0: When we spoke with Bruce Harkey through a thick pane of glass, he insisted he was an innocent man.
8: "I had nothing to do with it."
5: "You didn't put Carl up to it?"
8: "Absolutely not, sir, no." "That's exactly like the first question my attorney asked me. I have to ask you, would you really hire Forrest Gump to commit murder?" I said, "I wouldn't hire anybody to commit murder."
5: So your argument is contrary to what Carl told investigators, he did this all on his own.
8: I don't know that he did it all on his own. I know there was at least two people involved in it, and that would be Carl and Lily, his girlfriend. Other than that, I'm not going to attest anything because I don't know.
5: How many times in your life did you say you wished Bonnie Harkey were dead?
8: I don't know. Several?
5: I mean,
8: I can't give you a number.
5: That's one of the reasons you're in here.
8: I understand that. Okay.
5: Because you said you wished she were dead, and then later she became dead.
8: But I didn't have anything to do with it. You can't wish someone dead and have it happen and then get blamed for it. It's not against the law to have wishes. It's not against the law to make comments.
0: Maybe not. But when Bruce Harkey's murder trial rolled around, he would have to answer for all of them and more.
9: Coming up.
10: I will simply say that that's a devastating bit of evidence.
9: The past comes back to haunt Bruce Harkey. And a question haunts Lillian King. Could she have saved Bonnie?
11: I can't sleep most of the time. It eats at me.
9: When Dateline continues.

0: In the years after Bonnie Harkey took her place alongside the other Harkeys in the San Saba Cemetery, life in the Texas Hill Country got back to normal. Most people could only speculate about what really happened on the day Bonnie Harkey and her caretaker Karen Johnson were killed. But Jack Schumacher says he knows.
1: This is where Karen Johnson was laying. She was murdered right here in this doorway.
2: How was she killed?
1: Choked, smothered, just bulldogged down by Carl.
0: Jack Schumacher says he knows that because Carl Presley told him how it all went down that weekend. He also knows that Bruce Harkey wanted everyone in San Saba to know that he was going out of town. Jack Vaughn, a local businessman, says he had only a nodding acquaintance with Bruce Harkey, and yet...
3: Bruce started telling me how that he was going to be out of town all weekend long. Stressed that all weekend long. I'm leaving town early on Saturday morning. I won't be back in till late Sunday night. It might even be Monday before I make it back in. So I'm going to be gone all weekend long.
0: By the time Bruce Harkey went on trial in April of 2014, his nephew, Carl Presley, had confessed to his part in killing Bonnie Harkey and her caretaker. And Carl's girlfriend, Lillian King, had admitted her involvement. With the two of them set to testify against Bruce Harkey in exchange for lighter sentences, prosecutor Sonny McAfee felt confident that he had a solid case against Bruce.
4: The facts of the crime were so horrendous that I didn't think, once the jury believed that he was a party to the crime, that they'd have any difficulty at all finding him guilty.
0: Lillian told the jury she had heard Bruce Harkey and Carl Presley talk about killing Bonnie Harkey many times. But she told us she didn't learn the plot had actually been set in motion until the Friday before the murder. That's when Lillian says she overheard a phone conversation between Bruce Harkey and Carl Presley.
5: Because after he got off the phone with Bruce, he looked at me and said that Bruce was going to pay him to kill his grandmother.
0: Lillian testified that while Bonnie and her caretaker were in church that Sunday morning, Carl slipped into the house and hid. Once Bonnie returned home, Lillian says, Carl sent her a text telling her to come distract Karen Johnson while he smothered his grandmother.
5: So I rang the doorbell because the door was open, but the storm door was closed. Ms. Johnson came and answered the door. I was in the process of stepping in and closing the storm door when I see this flash.
6: Inside the house.
5: Coming from the den.
6: So coming up behind Ms. Johnson.
5: Yes. Yes. And I saw that it was Carl. And he was yelling at me to close the door, get in here, go in there with his grandmother.
0: Once Karen Johnson was dead, Lillian says, Carl led Bonnie to her bedroom, where she says Carl asked her to pray.
5: I see the pillow, and then while they're praying, he starts pushing her down onto the bed. She fought him, and she did. But the doorbell rang, and it scared Carl. So he jumped up, and he told me to go look and see who it was.
0: Lillian says that whoever it was left after about 5 minutes. It was then, Lillian told the jury, that Carl decided to drive his grandmother to Normandy.
6: In your mind, was it clear that she knew that Carl was trying to kill her then?
5: Yes.
6: What'd she say?
5: She looked at him and said, "You tried to kill me." And Carl's like, "No, Grandma, I wasn't doing that."
0: Lillian says the last time she saw Bonnie Harkey alive was later that night, when she says she saw Carl leading Bonnie to her death.
5: I went to the bathroom again, and when I was coming out, I saw him and her walking into the trees.
6: You knew what was coming. How'd you let that happen?
5: It's hard for me.

0: and needed no prompting from his uncle. Davis reminded jurors how many times Carl had changed his story before telling police Bruce was part of the plot.
1: My theory is it's all Carl, and that was essentially our testimony. And the testimony of Carl in the trial makes it clear that this guy was an erratic personality. He gave numerous different descriptions of what the events were, how he did it, why he did it, and it was...
2: And originally that he didn't do it.
1: Well, right. I didn't do it, I did do it, and if I did do it, it was because of this.
2: And finally, he names Bruce.
1: Exactly.
2: Sort of at the point where prosecutors and police are starting to talk about the death penalty.
1: And my question, in any case where there's a statement from a witness who has a lot to lose, what's the most likely to be the truth?
0: Jurors might question Carl Pressley's credibility, but the prosecutor had a bombshell in his arsenal. Turns out, this was not Bruce Harkey's first rodeo. McAfee told the jurors that 10 years earlier, Bruce had done prison time for his role in another murder plot, an unsuccessful one that targeted one of his many ex-wives.
3: I think there's a lot of things that are extremely similar in it. And the main one is that he gets somebody else to do what he wants done, and he does it through influence.
1: I will simply say that that's a devastating bit of evidence.
2: Yeah, because that makes me think, well, they probably got the right guy.
1: And just hypothetically speaking, let's say the case is purely circumstantial and it looks kind of bad. And then there's proof in front of the jury that says, and by the way, he did it before. That makes all the other evidence seem much more important.
2: If you're a prosecutor,
1: that's great stuff. That's the end of the story, whether it should be or shouldn't.
0: It took the jury only 1 hour to reach a guilty verdict. Bruce Harkey received a life sentence, as did Carl Pressley. Lillian King was sentenced to 45 years for her role in the murders.
4: I'm not a violent person. I'm not. And I loved Ms. Harkey like she was my own grandmother.
2: And yet?
4: I know. I keep kicking myself. You know? Hoping I can do something different. But it's not going to change. You know, it eats at me. I can't sleep most of the time.
0: As for the estate Bruce Harkey had so fervently hoped to inherit, that seems to be gone with the Texas wind. In the wake of Bonnie's death, the orchards faded, and there were no longer any Harkeys living in the Harkey home.
5: That's all for now. I'm Lester Holt. Thanks for joining us.
6: It's a murder mystery. You've got a wealthy family. It's something for everybody. There is a club of people consumed by trying to figure out what happened. I've never seen anything like it.
7: Almost everywhere Robert Durst went, mystery followed. A missing wife.
8: Everything about this reeked of murder.
7: A murdered best friend. A dead neighbor.
9: It's hard to understand.
7: Now, the stories you haven't heard as those who knew Robert Durst best speak out.
10: I hope and I pray that when all this is done, we all get answers.
7: And hear his own account of his strange life. The reclusive millionaire spent much of his time on the road. So where was he? What was he doing? Who was he with?
11: What is a guy of his wealth doing hanging out at a homeless shelter soup kitchen?
7: For decades, suspicions, questions, raised anew on the series The Jinx. Will there finally be answers?
12: Bob didn't kill Susan Berman.
7: The twisted trail of Robert Durst and the mystery that haunts a mother.
13: Karen, where are you?
14: He's definitely in the mix.
15: He is in the mix.
5: I'm Lester Holt, and this is Dateline. Here's Keith Morrison with Robert Durst, The Lost Years.

0: There is a letter written decades ago.
1: A prophecy? Perhaps. A warning, certainly. A doctor writing about a very troubled 10-year-old boy suffering from hostility issues. Sufficient to produce a personality decomposition and possibly even schizophrenia. The troubled little boy? His name is well known. Robert Durst. By now you've heard the bizarre saga. The multimillionaire scion of a New York real estate empire, the disappeared wife, the dead friend, the dismembered neighbor. He's been the subject of several Dateline episodes and the star, though not in the way he intended, of HBO's The Jinx. But do you, does anyone, know the truth about Robert Durst? The story behind the story? The trail we followed, the revelations we encountered, the personal account he wrote and we were given, which have led us into a very weird place. The lost years of the infamous Robert Durst. The tale is like quicksand. It sucks you in.
2: Bob is endlessly fascinating and always surprises me.
1: He was certainly elusive, mercurial, sometimes desperate, always in motion. We'd track him, his descent, his strange detour off the road, off the grid. A life that no one, not even his family or close friends, could fathom.
3: He has a good heart inside. I really think so.
1: We begin with two people who knew and loved the man they called Bobby, godfather of their son, close friend of more than 40 years, long before the rest of the world heard of him.
4: And when did you meet him?
3: We went to high school together.
1: Stuart and Emily Altman spoke to us after Durst was arrested.
5: There's still a side of Bob that's not a monster.
1: Yeah.
5: You know, he has a heart, but it's caused me a great deal of conflict and I can't get my head around is whatever happened to Bob, it's hard.
1: The Altmans shared personal photos and the story of Bob they've lived and breathed, starting with the family disaster that tormented him.
3: His mom committed suicide when he was 7 years old, and it was a devastating experience for Bob.
1: Compounded by Bob's strained relationships with his brother Douglas and his father Seymour. But then in the 1970s, Stewart introduced Bob to a young woman, and this whole twisted tale was set in motion.
3: I was living on East 52nd Street on the second floor, and Kathy was living on the third floor, and Bob owned the building. He used to come and collect the rent.
1: Kathy was Kathy McCormick, Stewart's young and beautiful upstairs neighbor.
3: He was like Prince Charming and the princess. Kathy was the love of his life.
1: But it didn't last. A few years later, the Altmans watched their prince and princess grow apart.
5: She became more independent. It wasn't the fairy tale anymore.
1: No. In fact, Kathy's brother Jim told us it was more like a horror movie.
6: There's a dark side of Bob that, you know, was fairly well camouflaged when they were first, going out and getting married. But it escalated ultimately into psychological abuse, economic abuse, and physical abuse.
1: Remember that doctor's letter warning that the 10-year-old Bob suffered from severe hostility issues? Kathy gave a copy to her friends, including Ellen Strauss. Evidence, she said, just in case.
7: Kathy warned all of us that if anything ever happened, look to Bob. Bob did it. Don't let him get away with it.
1: And then, in 1982, Kathy Durst disappeared.
4: How did he take it?
5: It's Bob. He asked if we had seen her, if we heard anything, if we knew anything.
1: But they didn't. No one did.
6: Bob was typically almost detached in his demeanor. Almost, I don't know nothing, I don't know anything.
1: From the outset, Bob denied any involvement in Kathy's disappearance. At the time, he was careful to distance himself from investigators. New York Times reporter Charles Bagley has covered the Durst real estate empire for more than three decades. And when Kathy vanished, said Bagley, Bob's protective friend Susan Berman, a name you've probably heard of, became his unofficial spokesperson.
2: And Susan would call back and say, well, Bob's, you know, really not feeling right now. I'm going to handle a lot of this.
1: Bob himself was pretty much incommunicado then, but we have obtained this, his own account, his version of things, which he wrote later. Here's what he wrote about Kathy's disappearance. After my wife Kathy left, my compulsive use of alcohol, drugs, and food changed from an infrequent problem to a daily event.
2: He didn't come in to work for about 2 years.
1: Later, when Bob began showing up at work again, sporadically, he wasn't anything like a buttoned-up executive.
2: He enjoyed smoking pot in a social situation, burping and farting, because it disturbed people, you know, and he liked to watch their reactions.
8: Right. So these stories about misbehaving, peeing in a wastebasket or something.
2: Yeah, there was peeing in a wastebasket and all of that. It gave pause to the family.
1: And it was no great surprise when the family patriarch Seymour Durst chose Bob's younger brother Douglas to run the family business.
8: Did he really think up until the point where Douglas was picked that he had a shot at it?
3: He was groomed for it. That was supposed to be his job. He was upset. It had a devastating effect on Bob.
1: And that is when the little-known and reclusive Bob Durst went off on his own to embark on a strange new life. What we wanted to know is how and why trouble seemed to be his traveling companion.
9: When we return, more mysteries and more questions for Robert Durst.
10: And a peek at his new life on the Lost Coast.
11: I think he wanted to be a cross-dresser, and maybe he was experimenting with it. Do you know what I mean?
12: Hanging out at a homeless shelter soup kitchen.
13: Wait a minute. He bought a house. He hangs out at a homeless shelter?
1: They call this place the Lost Coast, an almost mystical corner of Northern California, where Bob Durst came to, what, get lost himself? It was 1995, after he was dumped from the company, 13 years after Kathy disappeared. Bob walked into the office of local real estate broker Gene Davenport.
14: He told me he was a writer for the Wall Street Journal. He said he wanted to have a place of Ocean View.
1: Bob forked over nearly $400,000 in cash for a big family house in the town of Trinidad, overlooking the Pacific, where he lived like a hermit.
14: Nobody really seen him around. He never really had contact or didn't really have any best friends.
1: In that personal account of his, he explained why. I hated to have more than a brief conversation with someone because I immediately found myself being asked, what do you do? The true answer was, nothing. I live off the family estate.
15: Which was true enough, but he wasn't exactly idle either,
1: said author Matt Birkbeck,
15: who followed the Durst case for over 15 years and wrote a book about it called A Deadly Secret.
1: Bob Durst was buying other properties, he said, but some of his choices didn't seem to make sense.
12: These aren't just homes. We're talking storage facilities. And P.O. boxes.
8: I mean, he'd buy one storage place or something?
12: He'd have an address, and the address turned out to be a storage facility. And what's he doing with all these different storage facilities?
1: The main town near Trinidad is Eureka, where we discovered Bob spent quite a bit of time in a secondhand clothing store, primarily for women.
11: I think he wanted to be a cross-dresser, and maybe he was experimenting with it. Do you know what I mean?
1: He always came alone, said shopkeeper Kay King.
11: He would buy something pretty plain like this, you know, nothing real, you know, so it wasn't outstanding. And then he would get a skirt, you know, and try to match it up, you know, and most of the time he couldn't. So I would try and help him match.
1: Kay had seen her share of cross-dressers, but there was something different about this one.
11: He wanted to be somebody else besides Robert Dirsch.
1: Which might explain another untold story of those years. An odd and so far unexplained habit of frequenting Eureka's seedy side.
12: Hanging out at a homeless shelter soup kitchen.
13: Wait a minute. He bought a house. He hangs out at a homeless shelter?
12: He's hanging out at a homeless shelter.
1: But, said Charles Bagley, he was also restless.
2: He was in constant motion. Whether he was here in Texas or California or in Europe.
1: Or Los Angeles, where he'd look in on Susan Berman, who, you'll remember, spoke for him after Kathy disappeared, and was now trying to make it as a Hollywood screenwriter.
16: She and Bobby, I always felt, were very tight.
1: This is Susan Berman's friend, Kim Lankford.
16: She was very protective of Bobby.
15: Susan lived in a slightly run-down cottage in L.A.'s Benedict Canyon, and occasionally Bob would stop by, but soon he'd be gone again. Sometimes flying back to Trinidad, where he'd question his shuttle driver, Ross Vitale.
17: He would kind of specifically ask questions about, has the sheriff's department been out here? You seen anything going on?
1: And in 1997, while Bob lived here, something did happen. A local teenager named Karen Mitchell vanished after leaving a women's shoe store that later Bob was known to frequent. By the year 2000, the case was cold. But that, of course, is when, across the country in New York, another case was suddenly hot again. The investigation into the disappearance of Bob's wife, Kathy, reopened by Westchester County DA Janine Pirro, who later became a TV host on Fox News Channel.
18: I had an instinct. Everything about this reeked of murder. We had evidence that she was battered by him, which he has since confirmed. It was clear to me that he killed her.
1: The investigation was supposed to be top secret. But as we know, Bob Durst found out.
19: Yeah, he seemed worried. Yeah. He did.
1: And then one of Kathy's friends, you've met her, Ellen Strauss, offered the cops a tip.
7: I begged the police to interview his best friend, Susan Berman. I showed them all my research. I felt Susan Berman was the key. Always did.
1: And the police did plan on interviewing Susan Berman. The problem was, they just waited a little too long.
9: Coming up.
20: Did Susan ever tell you that she was afraid of Robert?
21: She did tell me she was fearful of him.
7: My first thought was, why didn't they listen to me? What were they waiting for? Godot?

0: By the autumn of 2000, Westchester County's reinvestigation of the missing millionaire's wife, Kathy Durst, had been chugging quietly for months. When the story broke, Durst found himself in the media glare again. It had been 18 years since Kathy disappeared, and public opinion, he wrote, turned against him, unlike before. In 1982, the tone of the publicity was of a scandal about a rich schmuck who had a terrible marriage. People did not distance themselves from me because of it. In 2000, I was a murderer who everyone disliked. Of course, Susan Berman had kept the bad press at bay back in 82, and now investigators wanted to talk to her. And what did Bob do then? He got married. Not to Susan Berman, but to New York real estate broker Deborah Cheriton.
1: That wasn't a marriage made in heaven. That was clearly a marriage of convenience, in that this is Bobby Durst saying, in the event I'm arrested, I have someone to bail me out and to handle my affairs.
0: Well, of course, that's just an opinion. Maybe it was a love match. But it did come with spousal privilege, which meant Deborah didn't have to talk to the cops about her new wealthy husband. She also reportedly got access to a substantial share of his money.
2: Deborah doesn't do anything unless Deborah benefits.
3: That's a character reference I'm not sure I'd want to have.
2: She is a savvy businesswoman.
0: Meanwhile, out in Hollywood, Susan Berman was struggling to make it as a screenwriter.
4: Things weren't quite going as well as she would have liked with her career.
0: For years, Susan had relied on Bob for help, and he responded, sometimes with big checks. Two, at least, were $25,000.
5: There was some macabre kind of kooky energy that went on between them.
0: We got some unique insight from a woman who claimed she was Susan Berman's closest confidant and therapist and psychic. Her name is Barbara Stabenow, and she told us she knows what Susan was thinking. In fact, she gave the police many hours of her recorded conversations with Susan, in which, during those last months of 2000, according to Barbara, Susan grew increasingly worried.
3: Did Susan ever tell you that she was afraid of Robert?
5: She did tell me she was fearful of him, because I had the feeling she felt afraid of him, because she was afraid he would withdraw any help.
0: But it was more than that, said the psychic. Susan was afraid of Bob, she said, because she knew too much. She knew his secrets.
5: Towards the end of her life, she was very agitated with him.
0: Would he save her? Susan didn't know, said Barbara. And then, just before Christmas 2000, she said, Susan let her know that Bob was on the way with money.
5: He said, I'll bring it. And that's what happened. But I can't prove it.
0: L.A. cops have long suspected Bob did go to Susan's house in L.A., but not to bring her more money, to prevent her from talking, ever. We do know from flight records and Bob's own personal account that he did go to California.
6: Christmas 2000, Robert Durst was on the move again. Late December, he flew here to Eureka, California. He had owned a house in this area for several years, but had recently sold it. He wasn't coming to stay here. He got a car, got inside it, pointed south.
0: In Bob Durst's own personal account, he notes a visit to Garberville, 600 miles from Los Angeles. After that, we can't follow his trail. We do know that late on December 22nd or early the 23rd, Susan Berman was murdered by a bullet to the back of her head at her home in L.A. And on the 23rd, flight records confirm Bob took off from San Francisco on the red eye to New York. And soon after, this letter, postmarked December 23rd, showed up at the Beverly Hills PD.
7: I call it the cadaver note.
0: Oh, yes, the famous note directing police to her body, a note likely written by her killer. Word of Susan Berman's murder traveled fast.
8: It was like, oh, my God. I mean, and my first thought was, why didn't they listen to me? They did not interview Susan Berman in a timely manner. What were they waiting for? Godot?
0: Bob skipped Susan Berman's memorial service, and a few weeks later he surfaced in Galveston, Texas. Another good place to get lost. Except, of course, trouble eventually found him there. A killing, a dismemberment, and an unforgettable acquittal. We all know the story, but not this version.
9: Coming up, did Robert Durst rehearse telling the truth?
10: His wife and friend smuggled a little cassette tape recorder into the jail. He would then discuss with them whether or not he sounded believable with the story that he was telling.

0: At the end of the highway to Galveston, Texas, is a road sign. Mile zero, it says, this is where Bob Durst went to vanish. He had actually moved here just weeks before Susan Berman's murder, and initially he was not a suspect. But he took pains to keep himself hidden, as he told his friends, the Altmans.
1: Nobody would be looking for a Robert Durst in a $300 a month apartment under an assumed name.
0: The name of an old high school classmate named Dorothy Siner. Although, in his log, he wrote he didn't like wearing a wig. It itched, it got in my eyes, unless it was on tight, which made my head sweat. But the version Bob told over the years, believes author Matt Birkbeck, doesn't tell the real story. Certainly not the famous killing of his elderly neighbor, Morris Black, or Bob's activities in Galveston and elsewhere.
2: It was really strange, you know, him and Black palling around in Galveston amongst the homeless. So what is a guy of his wealth and his family's influence doing? Stealing identities.
0: In fact, in the spring of 2001, at the same time as he, as Dorothy Siner, was living in Galveston, he rented another room in New Orleans under the name Diane Wynn. We found the place and his old landlord, Michael Ogden.
3: He was wearing a blouse with small brassiere, a wig.
0: He lived on the top floor, and the neighbors often saw him wearing women's clothing.
3: He wasn't a drag queen. He was just in disguise.
0: And then he'd fly off somewhere else, New York, California, Connecticut, always returning, as he carefully noted in his personal account, to that downmarket apartment in Galveston, where, in September 2001, he shot Morris Black, accidentally and in self-defense, he claimed, and then dismembered the man and threw his body parts into Galveston Bay. Here's how Durst described it. Jack Daniels, marijuana, bought bow saw not deep enough, returned for bigger bow saw, could not use saw, went back, first looked at electric saws, bought axe, did it. But Matt Birkbeck believes Bob's claims about the killing were attempts, after the fact, to sanitize what the evidence suggests was a brutal murder.
2: It makes no sense. And if you look at the autopsy report, it shows that Morris had been beaten severely in the upper torso and even perhaps suffered a heart attack. So obviously something else was going on.
0: After his arrest, Bob called his friends, the Altmans, and tried to explain what happened.
1: He said he went to a fugue state. It was an out-of-body experience. It's hard to understand.
0: Charged with murder, Bob Durst also called his new wife, Deborah Cheriton, who helped arrange $300,000 in cash for bail, which he promptly skipped, got a car, and traveled the country, sometimes using Morris Black's ID. It was weeks later when they finally caught him, shoplifting in Bethlehem, Pennsylvania. Well, more than $38,000 in cash was in his car. The Altmans visited him in jail.
4: You know, I asked him how he was doing, and he said, you know, not great. He talked about how he pretty much was going to do maybe suicide by cop.
0: But Bob, of course, didn't pull that particular trigger and was sent back to Texas for trial, where his Houston attorney, Dick DeGaron, devised the defense that beat the murder charge.
5: It was a simple case of a struggle over a gun, and the gun went off. If it truly was self-defense, then what happened after the killing doesn't change that.
0: Bob wasn't so confident he'd get off. In fact, he asked his friends, the Altmans, to help him learn more about what life behind bars would be like for him.
4: He thought that if we got to know the ins and outs, that maybe it would be easier for him once he was on the inside.
0: He worried about how he'd hear his favorite music, for example.
4: He was trying to find out if maybe there was a radio station he could buy, so that if he were in jail, he could have music that he liked.
0: Bob knew his chances of acquittal depended in large part on winning the jury's sympathy. So for that, he went on a crash diet.
4: Bob was trying to use every way within his power to look frail when he was on trial in Galveston.
0: He also went to considerable trouble to practice his testimony, as presiding judge Susan Criss learned later from recordings taped in the jail.
6: He had his wife and friend smuggled a little cassette tape recorder into the jail. He would practice his testimony, sneak the tapes back to them, and then discuss with them whether or not he sounded believable with the story that he was telling.
7: Will the defendant please rise?
0: The Altman said Bob was convinced, 99.9% certain, that he'd be convicted.
7: Would the jury find the defendant, Robert Durst, not guilty?
0: The jury took 5 days to save him from 25 years to life in prison, though he later served a little time in federal prison for skipping bail and dismembering Morris Black. But by 2005, he was a free man again. Now the only person who could catch Bob Durst was Bob Durst.
8: Coming up, caught off camera and seemingly off guard on the jinx. Did Robert Durst confess? Why did he give that interview?
1: Thought he'd be able to show he's not a horrible person.

0: Houston, 2010. The story of Robert Durst took a most unlikely turn. The mess in Galveston long behind him, he had settled into this luxury high-rise. Mark Thusen was the condo board president.
1: Mr. Durst was mostly disheveled. It didn't look like his hair was kept. It was messy. He looked like a street bum.
0: He was 67 by then and seemed to have done away with his cross-dressing. Might have lived out his days in quiet, if eccentric, isolation. But then the Durst story went Hollywood. A movie called All Good Things was released, based on Robert Durst's life, played by Ryan Gosling. It was directed by filmmaker Andrew Jarecki.
2: Bob liked that movie, and that's why he got involved with Jarecki, I think.
0: It was to offer his side of the story that Bob sat for two long interviews with Jarecki for what would eventually become the HBO series called The Jinx.
2: I begged him not to do it. I begged him not to do it.
3: Why he did it, only Bob knows.
4: What did he think he would get out of it?
2: Thought he'd be able to show that he's not a monster, he's not a horrible person.
0: Bob watched The Jinx at the same time as everybody else did. And according to Jarecki, the filmmakers had given evidence to the authorities 2 years before the show aired. Which, to Bob's attorney Dick DeGuerin, meant the show was far from objective reporting.
5: They edited probably 50 or more hours down into a few minutes, and I think the editing job was designed to make him look bad.
0: But it was a simple comparison of handwriting samples that on its own seemed to condemn Robert Durst. It was episode 5 of the Jinx series, in which a letter he admitted sending to Susan Berman was compared to the infamous cadaver note her presumed killer sent the cops. Soon after seeing that episode, Bob packed up and left Houston. But the cops were monitoring his cell phone and eventually tracked him to the JW Marriott Hotel in New Orleans.
6: So now two FBI agents show up at the hotel and they're talking to the clerk. Well, do you have anyone booked here under the name of Dorothy Siner? Mm-hmm. No. They go through 10 other aliases. No, no, no. Damn, where is he? They turn around and there's Bob walking in the lobby headed for the elevators.
0: Later, they accompanied him to his room.
6: And ultimately, they turn up cash, a gun, and some pot.
0: So Bob Durst was booked for possession of a handgun and marijuana in Louisiana, and also arrested for the murder of Susan Berman in Los Angeles. And the very next day, the final episode of The Jinx aired, featuring the now infamous off-camera bathroom. What was it? A confession?
7: Kill them all, of course.
0: Few people knew this then, that the documentary edited Durst's hot mic moment, manipulating two sentences together that were not actually spoken as one. Durst's friends certainly had no idea.
4: What did you think of what you saw in that?
3: Oh, God. I just looked at Stuart, and he looked at me, and we were speechless for a really long time, and then I burst into tears. Because it just, like, it was like a knife.
0: After his arrest, a package arrived for him at that New Orleans hotel. The police opened it.
6: There were a pair of shoes in it and $117,000 in cash.
4: Hmm.
6: So he was definitely getting ready.
4: For something. A pair of shoes and money. That's kind of what you need, isn't it?
6: That's right.
0: And attorney DeGuerin stepped in again. This time, he acknowledged, because of Bob's trip to New Orleans, getting him out of jail might not be so easy.
5: I acknowledged early on the chance of him making bail right now. The chances are slim and none, and slim just left town.
0: Robert Durst pleaded guilty to illegal gun possession. He was sentenced to 7 years in federal prison. As for the Susan Berman case, attorney Dick DeGuerin insisted Bob had nothing to do with her murder. The trial got underway in March 2020, but was postponed because of the coronavirus pandemic. It resumed 14 months later, with DeGuerin continuing his battle against a tough deputy DA named John Lewin. A frail Robert Durst testified from his wheelchair, and under questioning by Lewin, made this stunning admission.
8: Did you kill Susan Berman? It's strictly a hypothetical. I did not kill Susan Berman. But if I had, I would lie about it.
0: In September 2021, a jury found Robert Durst guilty of first-degree murder. He was sentenced to life without parole. 2 months later, a grand jury in New York indicted him for the death of his first wife, Kathleen Durst. But a jury would never hear that case. In January 2022, Robert Durst died in a California hospital while serving his life sentence. He was 78. And in a final twist, John Lewin, the prosecutor in the Berman case, said that because Durst was appealing that verdict at the time of his death under California law, his conviction will be vacated. Robert Durst may be gone, but the mysteries remain.
9: Coming up, a missing teenager.
10: Karen, where are you?
9: Investigators wonder, is there a link?
11: Robert Durst is a person of interest in this case.

0: Of all the places Robert Durst wandered, this was not just a favorite, but now the setting of a lingering mystery, California's Lost Coast. In 1997, a pretty teenager named Karen Mitchell was helping out at her Aunt Annie Casper's shoe store.
1: I did not ever meet Robert Durst, but my manager, she said she remembered him because he just dressed as a woman.
0: Karen might well have met Robert Durst, said Aunt Annie. She often helped Eureka's homeless population, people among whom Bob was known to mingle. We can't know for sure, but we do know she was in Bob's neighborhood more than once.
1: Karen used to go to Trinidad on the bus. I mean, they could have met. It's definitely a possibility.
2: She liked unusual people. She liked to pick their brain and talk to them.
0: The day she vanished, Karen left the shoe store to walk to her job at a nearby daycare center, where she'd arranged to have Annie pick her up after work.
1: And as I came down, I had this weird feeling like something was off.
0: It was. Karen never made it to work. Her mother, Mary Casper, lived in Los Angeles. No forgetting what that phone call was like.
3: We drove from Southern California up here, and I remember hanging flyers at the rest stops of my daughter and just being like, this is not happening right now. How could this be? Karen, where are you?
0: A massive search produced no sign of her, though there was one curious lead. A witness who said he saw a young woman get into a car with an older man on this busy Eureka Road. The witness worked with a police artist to produce this, but nothing much came of it, at least not back then. Years passed, and then Matt Birkbeck, who authored a book on Durst called A Deadly Secret, got a tip from some independent investigators also working the case, a possible connection.
4: There were credit card records that placed Durst in the Eureka area the day that this girl disappeared.
0: The transaction was just up the coast in Trinidad, maybe 20 minutes or so by car from that spot where the witness saw a girl picked up on the road in Eureka. And then, before the trial in Galveston, Birkbeck heard this.
4: I have a really good source that was close to the defense team, and I was told that Durst, he was extremely concerned about Karen Mitchell, and was so concerned, he thought he was going to get charged.
5: Durst brought this up on his own with his defense attorney?
4: Yes, and Dick DeGaren apparently said to him, Bobby, let's worry about one case at a time.
0: Not true, said Dick DeGaren.
6: I've never had any concern about it.
5: Did Bob?
6: No.
0: But when Durst was arrested in New Orleans, the case was reborn. Andy Mills was the Eureka police chief at the time.
7: Robert Durst is a person of interest in this case.
8: He's definitely in the mix.
7: He is in the mix. Someone that we will consider as part of our larger investigation.
0: The chief was not alone. The FBI and the Humboldt County DA were investigating a possible Bob Durst connection, too. However, Durst was not the only person of interest. There were five others.
7: The evidence, the circumstantial evidence, is just not there at this point.
0: That old composite sketch, for example, could this be Robert Durst? The chief isn't quite sure it's particularly accurate.
7: Looks very similar.
8: Were you impressed by the similarities?
7: I'm impressed by the similarities, but my questions are being able to recognize somebody in a very small space and window, and then being able to recount that in a description that's pretty precise.
0: That sketch? Ridiculous, said Durst's attorney, Dick DeGaren.
6: I know Bob pretty well. That doesn't look anything like him. It looks like Mr. Potato Head.
0: So, who was that witness of 18 years ago? Would he still remember? The cops hadn't spoken to him recently, so we found him, riding his tractor in the green hills above Eureka. Randy Gomes, an Army vet and local carpenter. Did he remember?
9: I looked right at him because I was yelling at him.
0: Yelling at him because that guy cut him off when he stopped his car to pick up a teenage girl.
9: You know, and I eyeballed him all the way around as I was coming around the car.
0: Gomes insisted the girl got into the car willingly, as if she knew the man. So now, 18 years later, we showed Gomes his sketch and a picture of Robert Durst.
10: What is your gut reaction when you see those two photographs together?
9: I believe that's the man that I saw.
10: So how sure are you you got it right?
9: I'm positive. In my heart, I know I have it right.
0: And Gomes was fairly certain. He said the girl who got in the car looked like a photo the police showed him of Karen Mitchell.
9: But it was her because we made eye contact.
0: But issues. There's no proof that it was Karen Mitchell who got into the car. And Bob Durst's eyes were not blue. And, said Chief Mills, Gomes didn't come forward till months after the incident.
7: What we don't want to do is just take something that's, you know, sensational and plug that person into the midst of an investigation that may or may not have anything to do with him.
0: But the investigation continues. And some, like Birkbeck, believe there may be more.
4: I've never said definitively that he was a serial killer. What I said was that there's so much out there about him that clearly there's something going on here and that law enforcement needs to look into it. And thankfully, they are doing it now.
0: Waste of time, said Dick DeGaron.
6: Well, there's no evidence. They have to have a theory that he's some kind of serial killer. He's not a serial killer.
10: But the notion of Robert Durst as a serial killer has come up. Guy who doesn't...
6: It sells magazines. It sells books. It causes people to turn on their TVs.
11: A long-missing wife, a dismembered neighbor, a murdered friend. This is how Robert Durst is defined now. Where did it all go wrong? All that power, privilege, money?
0: It's been decades since. The doctor warned Bob's hostility issues could lead to personality decomposition. Is that what happened? To his friends Emily and Stuart Altman, Bobby Durst was a good person and loyal friend for more than 40 years. Though Emily, painful as it was, worried that Bobby Durst may have been the friend she never knew. After all,
12: I can't understand harming a human being, okay? Doesn't make sense to me.
13: I don't know if I could forgive that, and I wish I could, and I'm struggling with that. I don't know. That's it. I don't know.
14: That's all for now. I'm Lester Holt. Thanks for joining us.
15: Something wasn't right at our house. I saw a lot of police cars. That woman was a fighter. She would never leave her daughters. She would never do it.
16: Michelle ran the home.
15: She was very proud about how she was able to make ends meet.
16: Lloyd helped with the kids.
17: They're wonderful girls. They're amazing.
16: The end came much too soon.
18: She's emotionless. And I'm concerned.
19: There appeared to be a body hanging from a banister. From first look, it would appear as though it was a suicide.
16: But then they looked closer.
20: It appeared that there was a struggle. My gut was telling me there's something wrong here.
16: Did someone want Michelle dead? Was someone else willing to help?
21: At that point, we're shell-shocked.
16: A bond forged in blood.
22: Could you cry?
21: We call it the lying cry conversation.
16: Betrayed by blood.
19: What are you hoping for?
21: Some conversation between the two of them about the death.
20: We have an investigator look at the video surveillance, and he goes, I don't like what I'm seeing.
19: Are you theorizing the darkest scenario?
20: Yes, we are. Evil.
16: The case too twisted to be true, except that it is. I'm Lester Holt, and this is Dateline. Here's Dennis Murphy with The Ultimatum.
23: The long road to prima ballerina, the dreams of thunderous bravos, the cascade of roses, begins for the youngest of dancers in a ballet school of tutu'd 10-year-olds. Stretching, stressing.
24: It's very disciplined.
23: An athletic discipline of concentration and body control, learning poise under pressure.
24: It took a lot, especially when we were young, to stick with it, but it was worth it.
23: A ballet academy in upstate New York was where Mina Raj got to know her friend, Carrie Nyreiter.
24: I met Carrie when she was 8. She was very sweet, very bubbly personality.
23: Both of them were girly girls, but wanted to grow up to be like their dads.
24: Our dads were both engineers, so we were both going to become engineers and be professional ballerinas on the side.
23: And everyone could see that Carrie was very close to her dad, Lloyd Nyreiter. Every Saturday, he'd not only drive his daughter to class in Corning, New York, he'd stay to help out.
1: He was the only father there that was bringing the kids in the morning at that time.
23: Mina's mom, Cynthia, would see him on those Saturdays, but rarely his wife.
1: Instead of doing the children's hair at home, he would always sort of bring them there and brush their hair out and put these buns together.
2: With some skill and art?
1: Yes, and he definitely enjoyed the admiration of the other mothers around him.
23: As their daughters rehearsed for the annual Nutcracker, Cynthia and another friend, Rose Coluccio, became friendly with Lloyd.
3: Lloyd was, I would say, eccentric, always the center of attention.
1: Of course, we eventually asked about his wife, and he said that Saturday was really her days off.
23: Lloyd's wife, Michelle, had a full plate of her own. She had a master's degree in literature, but chose to be a full-time mom, homeschooling their kids and taking an active role in charity work. Here she is making Thanksgiving dinner for the needy at their local church.
5: It would be really odd to have Thanksgiving at home, just us, and not be here. Thanksgiving is celebrating with the community, giving back.
23: Michelle had met Lloyd in high school. Her mom, Jeannie, remembers a teenage boy who was smitten from the first date.
22: I think she thought he was intelligent and she could have intelligent conversations with him.
25: So maybe a peg above the other kids in the schoolyard, yes, or her circle?
22: Yes.
23: The high school sweethearts married when Michelle was just 20. They'd later settle into a farmhouse in upstate New York and have 3 girls, Carrie, the middle child. Michelle's younger sister, also named Carrie, admired her so much.
25: Tell me about your sister as a mom.
26: She always like wanted the best for her girls. She was always very supportive because, of course, when I had children, I asked her all my questions and looked up to her. I always looked up to her.
23: Though they lived coasts apart, Michelle's sister and her husband were close with the nieces.
26: The oldest one really bonded with Kevin, and Carrie and I very much bonded.
23: But as with so many people, the Nyreiter family ran into lean times, diminished prospects during the Great Recession. Lloyd moved out of state to find work as an engineer.
3: What happened is, Lloyd, it was a tough time in Corning, New York, and he took a job in New Jersey.
23: Michelle stayed behind with the girls out in the country in Corning, but the separation put a strain on the marriage, and in time, Michelle and Lloyd divorced.
26: She was always positive, gonna make the most of everything, and then one day out of the blue, she called me and said, we're divorced. Okay.
27: Right, it was very random.
23: After the divorce, Michelle sold the farm and the kids split up. The oldest went to live with her dad in New Jersey, while Carrie and the youngest daughter stayed in Corning with mom in a new house. But the divorce was hard on everyone. Carrie and her mom sometimes butted heads. The arguments could get heated.
3: She was living with her mother, finishing high school, but it got more and more strained as she approached her senior year.
23: By late August 2017, Carrie, the one-time ballerina, had left home and was a sophomore at RIT in Rochester. Her younger sister still lived with their mom. It seemed like a typical Monday afternoon when a family friend came by the house to pick up the youngest for swim practice. But something looked very wrong. He called 911.
18: She's motionless, and I'm concerned.
23: The friend said he glimpsed a shadowy female figure on the stairway.
28: So she's just standing there, not moving?
18: Kind of hard to tell. Dark.
23: Something very dark had happened in that house. And when the curtain was pulled back, it would reveal a monstrous story, like something out of a Greek tragedy, with an ending no one could fathom.
2: This is absolutely ghoulish.
19: Yeah.
16: When we come back...
19: There appeared to be a body hanging inside the door about 15 to 20 feet, hanging from a banister.
2: This is, as they say, a house that's known to law enforcement?
19: Yes.
16: And someone was missing.
19: No 14-year-old was discovered.
2: So where is this child?
19: That was one of the first concerns.
16: When Dateline continues.
23: August 28, 2017. Police officers responded to the home of divorced mom Michelle Nyreiter. A friend of hers had called 911 to report a disturbing sight.
19: There appeared to be a body hanging inside the door about 15 to 20 feet, hanging from a banister.
23: Corning Police Chief Jeff Spaulding says his officers got in and found the body. A woman with a rope tied around her neck. It was Michelle.
2: Apparently a suicide.
19: From first look, yes, it would appear as though it was a suicide.
2: No reason to think not, huh?
19: No.
23: Officers searched the home. They found no suicide note, and the house was empty. Daughter Carrie was away at college, but the youngest, who lived there with Michelle, was nowhere to be found.
19: No 14-year-old was discovered.
2: So where is this child?
19: That was one of the first concerns.
23: It turned out the youngest was actually with Carrie at school in Rochester, 100 miles away.

0: know, I'm freaking out.
1: In Carrie's words, they had a fight. Her mom went yelling and screaming.
2: Carrie told investigators she stormed out of the house, taking her teenage sister with her. Not all that unusual. Police learned that raised voices in that household were sadly routine. A bad divorce with kids caught in the middle.
3: This is, as they say, a house that's known to law enforcement?
1: Yes.
3: There have been, over the years, been what, 911 calls to the location?
1: Probably in a course of 2 or 3 years, a dozen, a little more than a dozen calls.
3: So, Chief, I'm thinking, even with this brief history you had, this fragmentary history of trouble inside the house, mother, daughter, something's going on, it does maybe give you an explanation of why she's a death by suicide.
1: Exactly.
2: Investigators also got in touch with Michelle's ex-husband, Lloyd, who lived in New Jersey. He was rushing to upstate New York to be with his daughters.
4: The last time I spoke with her, I couldn't even say.
2: Lloyd told a detective by phone he wasn't completely surprised to hear the news. He said that despite her cheery demeanor, Michelle had actually contemplated suicide in the past.
4: From before we were married, she made suicide plans with high school friends, and that was something that alarmed me way back then.
2: Police continued to process the scene while Michelle's body was taken to the medical examiner for autopsy.
3: What is she finding?
1: The words, again, consistent with suicide, are used.
2: In a round of phone calls, Michelle's sister out in California got the news about the suicide.
5: When you first heard that, did it make sense in any kind of way to you that maybe she'd gotten in a bad place? And
6: I mean, I knew that she had been fighting with the girls. I really thought, like, maybe she had a bad moment.
2: Then she had to relay the awful news to their mom.
7: She said, Michelle died. And I said, no, she didn't. I said, no, she didn't. That's a lie. Don't say that. I said, don't say that.
2: The friends back in Corning could hardly take it in. Michelle, gone, and by her own hand.
8: My mom called me. She didn't want me to see it online or on social media before I heard it from her.
3: And you went to see her? Or?
8: I did. I went home. It was so shocking.
2: As funeral arrangements began, Michelle's friends were haunted by a request she made just months before her death.
9: She said, well, promise me that if anything ever happens to me, that you'll look out for my daughters. And then I reassured her, naively perhaps, that she was going to live a long life. But she was pretty persistent, and so I said, okay. And we left it like that.
10: Sorry she got me with that story.
2: But even in their grief, there was confusion and doubt. The friends thought the Michelle they saw in her final days was anything but suicidal.
3: What were her plans? Was she forward-looking?
10: Constantly. We were always working on what was next.
3: That wasn't where she was in her life.
10: See, she's a fighter, right? That woman was a fighter. On Saturday morning, when the rest of us would be lounging around in our sweatpants, she'd say, it's a good day. We're going to get up, we're going to get dressed, and we're going to make the best of it.
2: Even if Michelle were suicidal, they just could not see their friend hanging herself like that in a way that her daughters could find her.
9: I started Googling means that females use for suicide, and I think it was what I could find was around 9% of females will actually hang themselves. The most popular option by far is pills.
2: But Michelle's mood and statistics aside, they kept coming back to that lack of a suicide note.
9: Michelle had a master's in English as well as an MBA. She was a prolific writer. Michelle would have written a note of explanation. So once there was no note, I think.
10: Right.
9: Yeah, we just said something's wrong.
2: Little did they know exactly how wrong this would all turn out to be.
11: Coming up. Maybe it wasn't suicide.
3: Apparent suicide. Did that make any sense to you?
8: No.
12: My gut was telling me there's something wrong here.
11: Maybe it was murder.
12: The way that went around her chin did not seem consistent with a hanging. On her face, you see, it looks like scratch marks. Like maybe she's pulling at whatever's around her neck, trying to get it off. You can see where her bed was pushed out of place. It appeared that there was a struggle.
11: When Dateline.

0: Police were investigating the hanging death of Michelle Nyrider as a possible suicide, but they still needed to know more about her final weeks and days.
1: Hey, Investigator Boldy?
2: Yep. Hey, how are you?
1: Good, just cautious about how I approach a car. I don't want to startle anybody.
0: The deceased ex-husband Lloyd, resettled in New Jersey, had rushed to upstate New York after Michelle's body was found. Now, sitting in a police car, he seemed eager to talk.
3: How long has Michelle lived at the residence over on Dwight, you know?
1: It's about 5 years.
3: Okay.
1: She bought that after we divorced.
0: He told them about his early relationship with Michelle.
1: We went away to school together, mm-hmm. did everything together, so I never thought like that, like, oh, under some circumstance, I'll just walk away.
3: When did you guys divorce?
1: We divorced in August 2012, and so actually that does help me. I think
0: he explained that while the divorce had been finalized years earlier, their custody issues were far from settled. They were still fighting over their youngest daughter.
1: She wanted to live with me, and her mom threw a tantrum.
0: Lloyd suggested his ex-wife was unstable, an emotional wreck.
1: Michelle was screaming and furious. I know of that from past behaviors, that there was an occasion where Michelle was having a tantrum, that she would open the door and scream things down the stairs and then slam her bedroom door, and did that so many times. She actually broke the door frame from doing that. That she was just completely out of control.
0: But Lloyd admitted his information was secondhand. He'd heard the stories from his children.
1: I don't even know if she was seeing anybody or who else she was doing things with. She really pushed me out of her life.
2: I appreciate it.
0: Lloyd spoke with police for over an hour. As the interview ended, he had a question. When could the kids retrieve their stuff?
1: In case I could pass her word, is there any idea when the kids could get into the house to look for her?
4: I'm hoping they called.
5: On that too.
0: If it were a simple suicide, the investigation wouldn't take long. But New York State investigator Eric Hurd, who was among the first on the scene, thought not so fast.
6: My gut was telling me there's something wrong here.
0: It wasn't just cop intuition. There was physical evidence in his experience inconsistent with a suicide, starting with the position of the thin nylon rope on Michelle's body.
6: The way that went around her chin did not seem consistent with a hanging.
0: He noticed wounds on Michelle's head, too.
6: On her face, you see it looks like scratch marks, like maybe she's pulling at whatever's around her neck, trying to get it off.
0: And then there was Michelle's friend Rose. She rushed up to the scene with something urgent to say.
7: Apparent suicide, did that make any sense to you?
8: No.
6: She had told me, she's like, I know her, she's friends with me, she would never do this to herself. We were just with her the other night, we were having a great time, she wouldn't do this.
7: It's not exactly evidence, but it's a piece.
6: It's not evidence at that point.
0: And when police formally interviewed the friends, they got a different picture of Michelle and the divorce. They said Lloyd was the crazy one, relentlessly badgering his ex-wife with dragged-out custody fights.
9: I was at their house, and I think Lloyd had just served another petition for child custody of the younger child. And she was frustrated. Her life was looking very positive, and then this came up again.
0: Objective appraisal or friends taking sides? Either way, they insisted Michelle wasn't a frazzled, out-of-control single mom. She was making the best of a bad situation and dealing with an ex who demeaned her for years.
9: Basically, everything she did was criticized. He made her feel she was really ugly. He made her feel that she couldn't make any right decisions. She was a lousy mother, that she couldn't do anything right.
0: So homicide versus suicide. On the one hand, the nasty divorce may have given Michelle plenty of reasons to be depressed and want a way out. But it was a police photo of Michelle's bedroom that caused Investigator Hurd to think otherwise.
6: You can see where her bed was pushed out of place.
0: He spent hours poring over the pictures.
6: Looking at the wall and kind of zooming in, you can see things that may be not visible to the
7: naked eye. Didn't jump out at you at the
6: time. Didn't jump out at first at anybody, but it looks like we see something that looks like blood on the wall. So that was concerning.
0: Blood on the wall and a bed out of place. To Hurd, it pointed to only one scenario.
6: It appeared that there was a struggle.
0: He believed Michelle had been attacked. The suicide scene staged. At the house, there was no sign of forced entry, nothing taken. And investigators theorized that a random intruder wouldn't bother arranging such an elaborate scene.
7: And an unknown intruder, the one-armed man, doesn't figure in here either, right?
6: No, we never thought that.
0: No, they thought. Someone close to Michelle had to be responsible.
7: So what do we do now is the question.
6: Guess.
0: It was time to go looking for suspects.
4: Coming up, the obvious suspect, ex-husband Lloyd, had an alibi.
1: I think I have every receipt for the last 7 days.
4: Michelle liked to save things too. Could the mystery be solved from beyond the grave?
5: I started finding screenshots of texts.
4: When Dateline continues.
0: Michelle Nyreiter's mother, Jeannie, was still dealing with the loss of her elder child. And atop that grief was a long-standing sorrow, estrangement. Michelle had abruptly stopped talking to her mom 10 years before.
5: I missed her. I loved her. I didn't know what was going on because we had never had a fight. If we'd had a fight and hung up on each other and, you know, you get over it. But we did not have that fight.
0: Jeannie didn't know exactly what had gone on in Michelle and Lloyd's marriage, but she knew she'd never liked him.
5: And my husband and I were like, okay, she can do better than this. Why is she? What does she see in him?
7: And looking back, what makes you say that, Jeannie?
5: He was arrogant from the beginning. He was always arrogant. He was full of himself.
0: Michelle's sister agreed.
8: He wanted to be like, oh, I'm going to put you in your place.
7: Did you talk to her about how things were with her and Lloyd?
5: No.
7: Or do you just seal that away?
5: I knew.
7: Is that a no-go topic?
5: That's a no-go topic.
0: Michelle's family says Lloyd's my way or the highway attitude extended to the way he disciplined the children. The doting ballet dad wanted his girls to be a little too on point.
7: He kind of raised his kids with a military bearing, huh?
5: Yes. I mean, he would snap his fingers and they'd line up and they would stand there like little soldiers.
8: He would make them kneel with their nose to the wall, hands behind their heads, like they're being executed.
7: Sorry? For a minor household infraction?
8: Yeah, like for nothing sometimes. He would just be mad at them.
0: After Michelle's death, Jeannie flew out to the East Coast to be with her granddaughters. That's when she finally learned just how bad things had become for Michelle. It was all there in her daughter's journals and boxes of court papers.
5: I started finding court documents, and I started finding screenshots of texts. My daughter documented everything to death.
7: What was the narrative picture that had come together for you of what had happened in her life?
5: That she was just constantly abused, emotionally abused.
7: By her husband, Lloyd?
5: Mm-hmm. Yeah, especially.
7: And you'd believe that he'd ganged up the children against
5: her? Mm-hmm. Yes.
0: Michelle's mother read how the unhappy marriage turned into an unhappy divorce.
5: He was taking her to court over and over and over.
0: The acrimony between Lloyd and Michelle had been well known to Michelle's friends for years. They'd seen it up close. If her death was a murder, the history of that marriage and divorce told them exactly what happened.
10: When asked at the scene what I thought, my answer was, I think he did it.
7: The husband, the ex.
10: Yeah, absolutely.
3: No problems. No.
0: The very same Lloyd who had calmly and clearly volunteered so much information to investigators.
1: She was just completely out of control.
7: Demeanor. What are you hearing in the...
6: Oh, he was very cooperative.
1: Would you like me to move up a little?
3: No, you're fine.
1: Are you sure?
3: I'm fine.
1: Okay.
0: Police had reason to believe Michelle died sometime after midnight Saturday going into Sunday. So the question, where was Lloyd?
3: Tell me the way you came up at
1: first. To go to Rochester.
0: He told police he'd driven up from New Jersey to Rochester to help Carrie move into her college apartment.
1: She couldn't fit everything in the car. So I had totes back in Princeton that I had to bring. So when I arrived on Saturday, I went to the apartment and I unloaded my car, her stuff.
3: Carrie's apartment.
1: Yeah, Carrie's apartment.
0: And then he said he spent the night in a nearby hotel.
3: From 11 to 7, then you're in the hotel-ish?
1: Yes.
3: By yourself?
1: Yes.
6: He said he had been to Rochester to help his daughter move into college. Spent the night in the hotel, stayed in the hotel all night long.
0: Lloyd said he drove home the next day and only returned to the Corning area after Michelle's body had been found. He could account for all of his movements.
1: I think I have every receipt for the last 7 days.
0: Now they needed to put Lloyd's timeline under a microscope. Police pulled his phone records, and guess what? His cell never left the hotel that night. So far, so good. And the story told by the phone meant he couldn't be an hour and a half south in Corning as Michelle was about to die. So police had to consider others in Michelle's inner circle. And that included the last known person to have seen Michelle alive. It was someone who'd admitted in a phone call with police to fighting with Michelle that very night. Her middle daughter, Carrie.
11: When I got there, my mom started freaking out and she was yelling, and then she got quiet, so I waited to see if she'd come out and talk to me.
12: I know you're upset, but if you can take a breath for me so that I can understand what you're saying a little better.
11: Yeah, okay. I'm sorry.
0: Sure, Carrie sounded distraught, but the officer who first took down her account of that night didn't like what he was hearing.
6: He said right away, he's like, something's not right.
0: What was he referring to?
6: Carrie specifically was not telling the truth about what happened that night.
4: Coming up, what was Carrie hiding?
6: The younger sister says, I get woken. It sounds like somebody's in the house attacking my mom.
4: When Dateline...

0: Here's a truism. Cops don't like to be lied to, especially cops investigating an unsolved death like that of the Corning mom, Michelle Nyrider. Especially if they're suspicious that the victim's 19-year-old daughter is the one doing the lying. In a statement to investigators, Carrie, the middle child, admitted she had arrived at her mother's house just shortly before her death.
1: She had initially told us that she got there and had a fight with her mom and she left. So she led us to believe this was a 15 or 20 minute stay at her mom's house.
0: The thing was, her cell phone record said otherwise.
1: You can see that she's at the house for about 2 hours, a lot longer than we anticipated her to be there.
0: So was Carrie hiding something about what happened after that argument? Those who knew her best never considered Carrie to be anything but honest. Family friend Rose was one of the first people to speak with Carrie after Michelle was found.
2: We just sat on the phone together for about a half hour and just cried.
0: And Mina said there was no way her smart and kind-hearted friend would have played any kind of role in a murder.
3: I could never picture her being violent.
0: But police had a different take. They remembered there being turmoil in Michelle's house. All those calls to police years earlier had that shouting finally boiled over, ending in murder. And there was an ear witness of sorts. Carrie's kid sister, the 14-year-old, had been sleeping downstairs. She told a detective she remembers hearing screams.
1: The younger sister says, I get woken. It sounds like somebody's in the house attacking my mom.
4: She used that word.
1: Yes, she did. Then her sister tells her, we got to leave. Mom's upset. She's really mad. We got to go back to Rochester. You're coming with me.
0: Carrie's story was way out of whack. As hard as it was to wrap their heads around it, the detectives were coming to believe that the college student daughter may have murdered her own mother. Unthinkable.
4: This is her mother. You know, I just keep coming back. This is the mother.
1: The mother, her own mother. That, to me, was the most chilling part of this whole thing.
0: But if it were true, the young woman was too petite, they thought, to have pulled it off alone.
5: There's no way that Carrie could have physically carried out the act. If it was to be homicide, she would have needed some help.
0: But from whom? They naturally looked to those closest to Carrie, and who was closer than her dad, Lloyd, going all the way back to those ballet school days. Cops also knew that Lloyd had been in the area that weekend, helping Carrie move into her college apartment.
6: The more detail you could tell us about things, obviously, the more that is helpful to us.
0: But what about his apparently ironclad alibi, backed up by his cell phone records, that he never left his hotel that night?
6: From 11 to 7, then you're in the hotel?
7: Yes.
6: All right.
0: Investigator Hurd sent a colleague to spool through the hotel's security cam footage.
1: He goes, I don't like what I'm seeing. It looks like that Dad and Carrie left together about 10 o'clock that night.
0: What was that? The dad and the daughter together? Leaving? And when they fast-forwarded the hotel security video, there was Lloyd Nyrider seen again, walking through the parking lot at 6:30 a.m., more than 8 hours later.
4: Are you theorizing the darkest scenario that Dad and daughter are in on this thing together?
1: Yes, we are.
4: That's a monstrous theory.
1: Yes, it is.
0: The authorities held their cards close to the vest. None of their suspicions leaked out. Steuben County District Attorney Brooks Baker was consulted as investigators got search warrants so they could tap father and daughter's cell phones.
8: Where are you now, sweetie?
9: I'm still back at the Denny's restaurant.
4: What are you hoping for?
10: What we're hoping for is some conversation between the two of them about the death, about money.
9: Hi.
8: Hi, sweetie. I'm sorry I didn't get your call right away.
10: And? We didn't get much.
0: Investigators decided to ratchet up the pressure, what's called in cop talk, tickling the wire.
8: Hi, is this Carrie Nyrider?
9: Yes, this is me.
10: We have an investigator from Corning PD call Carrie and say, hey, I want to talk to you. And the hope is that that'll get a conversation going between Lloyd and his daughter.
11: I didn't know if you had time to meet up with me. I know it's break time, and I didn't know what your plans were.
9: Yeah, would we be able to talk on Monday?
11: Okay.
0: With her wire tickled, would Carrie take the bait and call her father with the latest? She did exactly that.
8: Hi, sweetie.
9: Hey. So I just got off the phone with officer whatever from the Corning Police Department. He called. He's like, oh, you know, I just like to meet with people face-to-face as well.
8: You know, I'd like you to not do that if you can avoid it.
12: Tell him I'm sorry. I got a counseling appointment back in New Jersey tonight. I got to get to my counseling appointment. And tell him this has been really hard on me.
9: Yeah.
12: Could you cry?
9: I'm like,
10: We call it the lie and cry conversation because it's when all of our hackles kind of went up.
4: He's telling his daughter to lie.
10: He's telling his daughter to lie to the investigator, lie to him. And by the way, if that doesn't work, can you cry?
12: You cry and say, I'm sorry, I have to go. God, yeah. It would be nice if then it was just over.
9: That would be the dream.
12: Well, that's really all I got to suggest right now.
0: By now, investigators had a working theory of the crime. That it was probably not the dad helping the daughter, but the reverse. That dad, they theorized, was the mastermind. But authorities lacked hard proof of anything. They needed more.
9: Okay.
12: Yeah.
0: After two more months of tapping the phones, they decided showtime had arrived. They would simultaneously appear unannounced to interview both Carrie and Lloyd in separate locations and confront the two directly. In late January 2018, like commandos synchronizing their watches, they swooped down.
13: Nice to meet you.
0: In New Jersey, two FBI agents appeared at Lloyd's workplace. He agreed to meet with them in a conference room. The agents gave him an update on the case.
14: The medical examiner has determined it to be a homicide, not a suicide. And in conjunction with that, I want to ask you, did Carrie have something to do with her death?
15: No, I just don't think Carrie has it in her to kill another person.
16: Can you think of something, whether it was things get out of hand, she gets in a fight, it's a self-defense thing? I mean, can you see that happening with Carrie?
15: It's hard to imagine, but can I picture it? I can't.
10: And instead of jumping and saying, no, this is my daughter, she wouldn't do something like that.
15: But can I picture it?
10: It's the longest pause in the entire time he talked.
4: So he's not Papa Lion protecting his cubbies here.
10: No, he's how do I sort of toss her under the bus kind of thing.
0: Lloyd had to realize the walls were closing in. Still, the interview ended with handshakes.
16: Well, we appreciate you sitting down with us and interrupting your day and everything, so.
15: Well, my goal is to help.
0: The agents allowed Lloyd to leave after his very bad day at the office. Then they tailed him and listened in as he phoned his daughter.
17: How are you?
9: Not great.
17: I'm not great either.
0: 250 miles away in Syracuse, New York, daughter Carrie had also been confronted by police. And she, too, had had a very bad day. What did she tell her inquisitors?
18: Coming up, after one faked suicide, would this one be real?
10: He's going to jump. He's got his phone, and he wants to talk to his daughter.
18: When Dateline...

0: Carrie Nyreiter, who had always been on script about the night her mother died, said they'd had a fight, she'd left, end of story. But now she sat in a room with New York State investigators determined to get the truth.
1: Can you tell us what you observed, what you remember?
0: Carrie quickly caved and admitted she'd lied. Her dad had been there with her.
1: Who went in the house first?
2: My dad went in the house. Well, we went in the house at the same time.
1: Okay.
2: And then, wait. No, that's a lie. I'm sorry. I went in the house. I'm going to go get out, I guess.
0: And there was more.
2: My dad went upstairs into my mom's room. And she was like, what are you doing? Like, why are you here? And so she was yelling. And then she was like, why? Why?
0: Then it started to tumble out, the nightmare story. She told investigators her dad, drowning in alimony and child support payments, had given her an ultimatum, him or her mom.
2: Something along the lines of, you know, he's out of money, he can't pay rent, he can't pay for stuff. So basically he was going to kill himself. Or there was this way to make it so he wouldn't kill himself. Which was killing my mom.
0: Why, at the crossroads, did she decide to help? She says she saw no other alternative.
1: When did you guys first discuss that it was supposed to be look like a suicide?
2: The first time he told me about this.
0: Then she told the investigators what her father did.
2: I'm just going to put a towel in her mouth. Just be quiet. And then put the rope around her neck and hang her.
0: Carrie's job was to disable any security devices and to distract her younger sister asleep downstairs, totally unaware of what was going on.
2: Yeah, she woke up, so I had to take her out. I was freaking out. I didn't know what was going on. I was like, oh my God. And I put her in my car.
3: Now, we had the framework of the story together now.
4: And I mean, what a bombshell in the rooms of the ears that are listening to this.
3: At that point, we're shell-shocked.
0: At last, the authorities had enough to arrest Lloyd. He'd left work, seemingly unnerved by his chat with the FBI, and New Jersey State Police had tailed him as he drove to the top of a five-story parking garage, got out of his car, and sat on a ledge. Apparently, suicide seemed a better option than prison.
3: And there he is out on the ledge.
4: On the ledge.
3: Five stories down into concrete, threatening to kill himself.
4: So he's going to be a jumper.
3: He's going to jump. He's got his phone, and he wants to talk to his daughter.
0: After a 90-minute negotiation, a homicide detective tackled Lloyd and put him under arrest. Back in New York, authorities read his daughter Carrie her rights too. Murder charges for both. Michelle's mom across the country was in disbelief.
5: Said, no, not Carrie, not Carrie, please not Carrie.
0: The friends in Corning couldn't absorb it either. Him, of course, but her too? The little ballerina they'd watched grow up, now charged with murder.
6: That's the unbelievable part.
7: We love this child.
0: As time has passed, Michelle's friends are starting to learn of a family's brainwashing, of a controlling father who poisoned his daughter's minds with the drip-drip of a phony story that went on for years, that their mother was no good, crazy, that they'd all be better off with her out of the picture. A father's manipulation that went all the way back to ballet class days and probably earlier.
7: What flashed back to me was that time I saw a 7-year-old Carrie standing front and center, shaking, and I personally believe it was this accumulation of control. I felt that she had been brainwashed.
0: And looking back, Michelle's mom is now certain it was Lloyd who was behind the unexplained rift with her daughter.
8: I think that he'd already started alienating her, manipulating her mind.
4: Putting a false narrative in her head about who she was and who her people were.
8: I have often referred to him as Jim Jones.
3: It's almost cult leader-esque, what he has done to Carrie and her sisters.
0: It appeared that father and daughter would be tried together. Both entered pleas of not guilty. But as the case moved forward, Carrie alone in her cell, removed from her father, it was as though the spell was broken. Carrie flipped and decided to testify against her father.
9: At what point did your dad first approach you with this plan?
0: Now she gave a second, even more detailed confession and prepared to be the star witness at her father's murder trial. And a new wrenching detail. She had helped move her mother's dead body.
2: We dragged her around the corner, and he tied the rope to the one prong of the banister and lifted her up and put her over the side. Sorry.
9: That's okay.
0: But her dad's trial never happened. Lab results came back showing the ex-husband's DNA was all over Michelle's bedclothes in that house he claimed never to have been inside. In October of 2018, Lloyd Nyreiter pleaded guilty to murder one.
3: I was stunned, and he gave it up. He told us exactly what happened.
0: Lloyd gave a full statement, owning up to being the master manipulator that friends and family said they'd witnessed all along.
3: He described the process by which he would abuse Michelle in front of his girls, belittle her, convince them that she was insane, that she was dangerous. He's a narcissist. The world revolves around him. His password to his to all of his accounts was, "All my girls love me."
10: Oh, you're kidding.
3: That's how he operated. Ultimately, that power led Carrie to say yes because, you know, Dad says it's so. And if Dad says it's so, it must be so.
0: Lloyd was sentenced to life without parole.
11: Last words, Lloyd?
0: District Attorney Baker allowed Carrie to plead to a lesser charge of manslaughter. She was sentenced to 1 to 3 years. The DA sees the daughter as a victim, too.
3: You want to be sympathetic because she's a sympathetic character. She deserves sympathy for where she was, but she's still guilty of murder, and that's the injustice has to happen.
0: And friend Cynthia can't shake that emotional conversation she had with Michelle just before she died. The one where she promised to take care of her daughters.
10: If anything happens to me?
7: Yeah, they came back very strong for me.
0: Cynthia kept that promise, visiting Carrie in jail and trying to help a bewildered young woman find her way through this.
7: She's very remorseful. She misses her mother very much, and she has said that her mother would know what to do right now. She would know how to help me.
0: Still grieving over the death of her daughter, Michelle's mom is now facing another kind of sorrow, coming to terms with this unthinkable crime, and the granddaughter who said yes to a father's deadly ultimatum.
8: She is a human being. She's still a child. She might be considered an adult, but I hear the child.
4: And yet she killed your daughter.
8: And she killed my daughter. She's a victim. I struggle with this. I struggle. I ask Michelle, I say, "Michelle, what do you want me to do? What do I do with this child of yours?" And I honestly believe that my daughter would want her to be accepting responsibility for what she did, and she is. I don't know if I forgive her, but I understand her.
12: That's all for now. I'm Lester Holt. Thanks for joining us.
13: He was well-liked, he was well-loved, he was smart, he was fun. I had the most senseless, empty feeling. This is how it ends? Why would somebody do it? Now what?
12: White hat, wide open smile, a handsome young veterinarian in Big Sky Country.
13: He loved helping animals.
14: He asked me out that night. I was excited.
12: Then they found him, dead on the floor.
15: Two shots went off, and then the third shot into his chest.
12: Three gunshots that launched a long-running mystery. Who killed the veterinarian?
15: I think the perpetrator stood there and watched him die.
13: There were so many different leads and rumors.
14: I felt like if it wasn't for me, it never would have happened.
12: Jealousy, rage, revenge.
16: It was your classic whodunit.
12: Could anyone solve it?
13: Look at what it's done to our family. It was hard. I wanted justice for my brother.
12: I'm Lester Holt, and this is Dateline. Here's Keith Morrison with Mystery in Big Sky Country.
17: There was a broad swath of prairie where the cattle outnumbered the people, and a sad summer breeze sang round a modest dwelling in the grass.
18: This is Marlene Protzman and Geraldine.
17: They called it the bunkhouse, though it was really just an old single-wide trailer.
18: The veterinarian shot himself. My husband just went down, Richard. Okay.
11: you want to go to the pasture?
17: A nondescript little place out on the Montana prairie, a bit worn around the edges.
11: Do you know where he shot himself?
19: He doesn't know.
11: Oh, is he still alive?
19: There's blood everywhere.
17: Sort of place a young vet could live cheap while he built his business.
11: Well, if you can tell somebody, go check and see if he's still alive. I have paged the ambulance.
17: When the local sheriff's deputies arrived, they found a body in the middle of the kitchen floor, lying on its back. Blood had pooled under its head. On one foot was a shoe of the sort people wear in the water. The other was bare. A .357 Magnum was on the floor, not far from the dead man's left hand. Marlene Protzman saw all this too, same time as the deputies. But she could tell right away, as apparently they could not, that she'd been wrong on the 911 call. The man did not shoot himself.
20: Brian had a cut on his nose, and the way his shirt was ripped and just the blood on the floor,
21: It looked like a struggle.
20: Yeah, it wasn't a suicide.
17: But the deputies went about their work as they saw fit. And thus, on Sunday, July 14th, 1996, they clouded a mystery that has come down all the way to us.
22: There were so many different theories, different suspects, and so much conflicting evidence. It was your classic whodunit.
17: Or perhaps your classic nightmare.
21: I'd lay awake at night and ask God to give me some insight here. Where do I go now?
17: The victim, the man on the floor, was Brian Ryan, veterinarian. Charlene and Teresa's big brother.
13: He was my brother, he was my best friend, he was my business partner.
17: They grew up together in Scott City, Kansas.
13: We shared bedrooms, we shared clothing, everybody shared.
17: Brian was the eldest.
21: So what kind of an older brother was he?
13: Protective, ornery.
21: Ornery?
13: We were always playing pranks on each other, and especially Teresa, because she didn't take him so well.
17: That Brian was very smart was a given. Maybe a little too smart?
23: I remember turning to him once and saying, I just want to know what time it is. I don't need to know how the clock was made.
17: Here's what they got to do growing up in a small town. They joined 4-H and Future Farmers of America. And they raised their special animals, showed them off in fairs and exhibitions. And Brian knew from the very beginning there was one job he was meant to do.
13: I never knew Brian not wanting to be a veterinarian. Brian always said that being a vet was way more difficult than being a doctor because an animal can't tell you where it hurts or how they feel. You have to figure out how they feel.
17: After finishing vet school, Brian moved to Montana. Big, wide-open country, cattle ranches galore. An outdoorsman's paradise, really, which absolutely suited Brian Ryan. He took full advantage of what Montana had to offer, and often. And so in 1995, a year before the events in our story, Dr. Ryan set up shop in a speck on the map called Geraldine, population 300.
13: It's always a struggle starting a new business.
21: Sure.
13: And starting a vet clinic is very expensive. But it was doing very well.
17: Young Dr. Ryan hired Marlene to help him run the office and moved into the unused bunkhouse Marlene and her husband owned on their property 11 miles outside of town. So she was both landlady and employee.
20: Brian had a heart of gold. He was, part of the family.
17: Mind you, a good-looking young vet in such a tiny place, there was interest. Lots of it.
23: I remember asking him, is there anybody there you're dating? And he's like, well, there's some girls, but they're just not the ones.
17: It was possibly an overly modest answer. The handsome young vet's arrival was practically a news event. Heads turned. Hearts may have followed. Certainly gossip did. And then, summer of 1996.
23: I was like, again, the same question that I ask. So what is going on? Do you have a girlfriend? Well, there is this one girl. She comes over and she does things for me. And I said, things like, and he said, well, she'll clean up my house and stuff. So I was like, shame on you. You should be over there cleaning her house.
17: It was strange what began to happen after he took up with that young lady. Weird things. Not exactly frightening, more like unsettling. Like the rock that crashed through a window of the clinic.
21: Didn't tell you what he thought it was?
20: No.
21: Or who?
20: No. And he did find a footprint out in back of the building, but nothing really ever came of it.
17: Not long after, Dr. Ryan